0: 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And finally, consider keeping the car. If you own it outright and carry liability-only insurance on it, it could make sense not to sell. Run the numbers. The next article is called 100 Years of Route 66. Hit these 6 stops for an epic road trip. America's original highway to the West celebrates its 100-year anniversary this year. Some notable sites include Chicago. Begin your adventure at the new starting point for Route 66, Chicago's Navy Pier. Springfield, Missouri. In 1926, state highway officials met here and proposed the name U.S. Route 66. Stroll historic Commercial Street for boutique shopping. Oklahoma City. This stop is in the middle section of the route. Walk the myriad botanical gardens with 15 acres of grounds and the stunning Crystal Bridge Conservatory. Albuquerque, New Mexico. This city boasts the longest urban stretch of the original Route 66 still in existence. 18 miles of glowing neon signs, vintage artifacts, retro motels, and honky-tonk dives. Flagstaff, Arizona. Known as the gateway city for road trippers heading west, this town is 7,000 feet above sea level. Explore Arizona's majestic canyons and pristine pine forests. Santa Monica, California. Visit the active Santa Monica Pier, where you can take a selfie by the historic End of the Trail sign, then ride the world's only solar-powered Ferris wheel or bicycle down scenic Ocean Avenue. Next article. Take me out to the museum. As a new baseball season gets underway, celebrate the diamond by visiting one of these gems. National Baseball Hall of Fame and Museum in Cooperstown, New York. See a selection of the museum's more than 40,000 historic items. Negro Leagues Baseball Museum in Kansas City, Missouri. Interactive exhibits, videos, and artifacts show the 40-year Negro Leagues history. Louisville Slugger Museum and Factory in Louisville, Kentucky. Tour the factory where 1.8 million bats are made every year. Next place, Babe Ruth Birthplace and Museum in Baltimore, Maryland. A former red brick row house is now a museum that traces Ruth's story. And finally, National Ballpark Museum in Denver, Colorado. Fans come here to see such relics as seats from historic stadiums. The next part of Upfront in AARP Magazine is called Listen, Music Formats Over Time. How we listen just keeps changing. Vinyl records. Records at 78 RPM, then later at 33 and a third and 45 RPM, have been popular since early 20th century. Current state of vinyl records. Still popular, the Recording Industry Association of America calculated that 44 million vinyl albums were sold in 2024. Reel-to-reel tapes. Developed in the 1940s, this delicate format played on bulky machines later became available for home use. Columbia House subscribers may recall that only selected releases were on reel-to-reel. The current state format was thought extinct, but re-emerged last fall with re-released classic titles by Yes and T-Rex. 8-tracks. In the mid-60s, these tapes brought album listening to cars. There were home players as well, but there was a big chunk crown sound when the player needed to switch channels, sometimes even mid-song. The current state, this is the stuff of hobbyists today. Cassettes. Introduced in 1963, these were mini reel-to-reel tapes in a handy format. They were widely adaptable. You could listen at home, in cars, or on the go through boomboxes and portable players like the Sony Walkman. The current state of cassettes is many artists still release albums on cassette as a low-cost way for fans to own a physical product. Compact discs. Introduced by Philips and Sony in 1982, CDs exploded in popularity in the late 80s and early 90s as many music fans dumped their vinyl and cassette collections and repurchased albums on this modern format that utilized lasers. The current state of compact discs. CDs are not as popular as they once were, but they remain a mainstay format. The Record Industry Artists Association says 33 million units were sold in 2024. MP3s. The digital download format began to gain favor in the late 90s. Apple's iPod, introduced in 2001, became a ubiquitous piece of hardware, promising the ability to carry your music collection in your pocket. And a short time later, the iTunes download store allowed fans to purchase individual tracks off albums. The current state of MP3s, digital download services remain, but dedicated MP3 players have been mostly replaced by smartphones. Streaming. By the 2010s, streaming services led by Spotify offered users the ability to play music on devices without needing to download tracks. This gave fans instant access to millions of songs for a subscription fee or for free with ads. The current state, by 2015, streaming services became the top source of revenue for the U.S. music industry. It continues as the leading format according to Luminate, which tracks music consumption. Recently, a new kind of vinyl record was introduced. Tiny vinyls are a 4-inch record that hold one song up to 4 minutes long per side. They play at 33 and a third RPM on most standard record players. For older Americans, yet another music format probably does not hold much appeal. We have invested in so many others already. Let's take a walk down memory lane, or we just did take a walk down memory lane. The next section of Upfront is called Reed, Older and Bolder. When seasoned characters take center stage, a short clip says, after a certain age, you can pretty much do whatever takes your fancy. No one tells you off except for your doctors and your children. A quote from Joyce Meadowcroft from the Thursday Murder Club, and the author is Richard Osman. Book club faves. We asked booksellers and other bibliophiles, including members of AARP's Girlfriend Book Club, for their favorite novels with older characters from 2000, among the titles that popped up repeatedly were Remarkably Bright Creatures by Shelby Van Pelt, A Man Called Ove by Frederick Bachman, The Story of Arthur Truelove by Elizabeth Berg, and the beloved recent bestseller Theo of Golden by Alan Levi. Reviews: The Things We Never Say by Elizabeth Strout. The Olive Kittredge author introduces Artie Dam, a longtime high school teacher who's unaccountably lonely. That feeling is exacerbated when a secret about his family comes to light. Mostly we travel through life unsighted, he notes in this beautiful tale. The next title is called The Midnight Train by Matt Haig. In this memorable, moving novel by the mega best-selling author of The Midnight Library, Wilbur, 81, at the moment of his death, is given a chance to revisit and reassess his life by way of a ghostly train that transports him through the highs and lows of his past. Next title, Take Me With You by Stephen Rowley. College professor Jesse reckons with sudden solitude after Norman, his partner for 30 years, mysteriously vanishes. Jesse is forced to consider the man he wants to be without Norman at his life's center. It's witty and poignant by the author of The Gunkle. Next title, Mad Mabel by Sally Hepworth. Nobody on her quiet street knows that cranky Elsie Fitzpatrick, who was 81 years old, was once known as Mad Mabel, said to be cursed and a murderer. Then a little girl moves in nearby and wants to know everything about Elsie, and her walls start to crumble. Nonfiction of note is the following: Crime, London Falling, A Mysterious Death in a Gilded City, and The Family's Search for Truth by Patrick Redden. Essays, Land and Its People by David Sedaris, and a memoir called Keeper of My Kin, Memoirs of an Immigrant Daughter by Ada Ferrer. Next is called Live, Dog Food for Thought. Should you feed your pooch kibble, fresh meals, or something else entirely? Here is a review. First, dry kibble. This is typically low cost with a long shelf life, but it may be slightly less digestible, says Joseph Waxschlag, a professor at the Cornell University College of Veterinary Medicine. Wet or canned food, it's a bit more expensive than kibble and has a long shelf life, but canned food may cause more plaque buildup than dry food, which can lead to dental problems. Fresh dog food. Michael Q. Bailey, president of the American Veterinary Medical Association, says this is similar to human food, but it's more expensive than even high-end kibble. Freeze-dried. This growing category comes in gently cooked or raw varieties. Vets say the cooked kind will ensure elimination of harmful bacteria and organisms. And finally, raw dog food. This food is palatable and digestible, but it's often expensive, and vets typically don't recommend it because of risk of disease. Is your shower bad for your skin? You might need to get a water filter. Martina Stifel, 65 years old, has dry skin conditions that are made worse by her shower. The culprit? The chlorine in her Indiana tap water. So she attached a water filter to her shower head. I've noticed a huge change in my skin, she says, and my hair is coming in thicker. This type of filter, often used to condition hard water, typically costs under $100 and fits behind or replaces the shower head. It can be especially beneficial to older people. As we age, our skin produces less oil and becomes thinner and more prone to dryness, says Dr. Gita Yadav of Facet Dermatology in Toronto. When shopping for a shower filter, Look for one that uses activated carbon, which can pull out contaminants that include chlorine and PFAS. The next article on Upfront is called What I Know Now, and this interview is with Patricia Cornwell. The crime novelist, who is now 69, lifts the lid on her spooky origins, a teen eating disorder, and at last, Scarpetta. A natural storyteller, I love spooky things, she says. My fourth grade teacher put a big red circle on one of my papers and said, you use the phrase all of a sudden too often. I will tell stories all day long, especially to the little kids I babysat. If I wanted to make them sit back with their Hawaiian punch, all I had to say was, he walked through the streetlight and all of a sudden. She continues, when Patricia Cornwell was 19, she had a terrible eating disorder, anorexia nervosa, and was hospitalized. She felt like the biggest failure on the planet. She dropped out of college. But Billy Graham's wife, Ruth, who had looked out for Cornwell and her siblings after their mother was hospitalized with depression when the future author was 9, said, I want you to tell your story. She gave me a journal that I still have, and so at age 19, I started writing my autobiography. She continues, I read Nancy Drew as a little kid, but I did not read a murder mystery until I decided to write them. I bought 3 secondhand paperbacks, P.D. James, Agatha Christie, and Dorothy Sayers, to try to learn what people did. In her own words, I'm actually very squeamish. I've spent days on end in morgues because it's the only way to tell my stories, the only way to know what I'm talking about, but has never been easy. But when she knew, she'd made it. I remember landing my helicopter at a book signing years ago in a shopping mall parking lot. She's a licensed helicopter pilot. The line was around the entire mall. People had been waiting since 8 a.m. I almost burst into tears. In her own words, hurry up and wait. It has been 37 years for Scarpetta to make it to the screen. It has been optioned since 1989 and went through one studio after another and always fell apart at some stage. But I'd become friends with Jamie Lee Curtis, and she helped make it happen with Prime Video. Then Nicole Kidman agreed to take the lead role as the medical examiner, Kay Scarpetta. The synergy, it sparkled. She continues, I pulled it out of a box, having not seen it for 50 years, concerning her memoir. I always said I would not publish it, but there was talk recently of doing a TV show about my life, so I decided to write a treatment. And once I started, I could not stop. And finally, regrets, she has a few. If I knew when I was younger what I know now, I would not do a lot of the stupid things I have done, like buy all those Ferraris. Going from having no money to making millions of dollars was incomprehensible to me. So I had a lot of fun. I felt like I had to prove I was worthy of being rich and famous. I do not have anything to prove anymore. As told to Shelley Embling, author of AARP's The Girlfriend Book Club. This is Joe signing off for Valley Eye Radio. Thank you for listening.
1: Hi, I'm Linda. I'll be reading a magazine article from AARP Magazine. December 2024, January 2025 issue. 6 memory boosters, how to start remembering the small stuff and the big stuff more easily by Leslie Goldman. The next time you lose your keys or blank on the title of the movie you saw last week, resist the urge to Google signs of early dementia, counsels Sharan Ranganath, director of the Dynamic Memory Lab at the University of California at Davis and author of Why We Remember, Unlocking Memory's Power to Hold On to What Matters. The majority of what we experience will be forgotten, and that's by design, says the neuroscientist. Indeed, the average person processes more than 74 gigabytes of information a day, 9 DVDs worth. We expect our memory to function as an archive of the past, Ranganath says. In reality, your brain selectively whittles and prunes what gets stored so it can perform its primary jobs, which include planning for the future, say recalling what gave you joy as a child in order to create activities for your grandkids, while also understanding how your past shaped who you are, crucial to healing from trauma and boosting self-awareness. Other skills on your memory's resume include decision-making, imagining, and communicating. For most adults, momentarily blanking on a friend's name or misplacing a credit card don't foreshadow imminent cognitive decline, though they do become increasingly common when we get older. Not recognizing a friend or getting lost in familiar places, on the other hand, warrants concern. Our knowledge of the world and our lived experience remain relatively intact in healthy aging and may even increase with age, says M. Natasha Raja, a professor of psychology at Toronto Metropolitan University. That said, recall and memory for contextual details, for example, where you parked your car in the lot, decline significantly, and this decline arises in midlife. Menopause negatively affects this type of memory in some females too, which is why so many of us are still poking around trying to find our keys. So consider these proven strategies to boost your memory and make everyday life a little easier. Turbocharge tip number one, reverse the doorway effect. When you enter the kitchen with a sense of purpose only to freeze, why did I come in here? You're experiencing what Ranganath calls an event boundary, commonly referred to as the doorway effect. Whether you're leaving a store, boarding a plane, walking from one room to another, any time your perception of your environment changes, your brain creates mental bookmarks called event boundaries that divide your day into distinct before and after sections for easier recall later on. If you're in the living room when you realize you've left your eyeglasses in the kitchen, an event boundary is created the moment you enter the kitchen. The problem, Ranganath says, is the brain is easily distracted by the fresh sights, sounds, thoughts, and emotions accompanying any new event boundary, causing it to temporarily abandon the thoughts that led up to it. Unless you're actively mentally repeating "get glasses from island" as you enter the kitchen, your brain will glom on to the new colors and smells. Are those cookies? And poof, there goes your memory. The same thing happens when you're in the middle of a task and you stop to answer a phone call. You might struggle to remember what you were doing before the call came in. If you've lost the thread, try to recall what you were thinking about back in the previous room, or physically return to the room you were in. Turbocharge tip two, use the pink post-it trick. People often lose track of the most used items because our novelty-loving brains tend to gloss over routine activities like plunking down a wallet. It's not that you don't have any memory of where you've put your glasses, Ranganath says. It's that you've put your glasses in many, many places. So searching for them is like scanning hundreds of yellow sticky notes and expecting one to jump out. Be more intentional when setting down frequently misplaced items. Mindfully notice the smell of the lilies or the crumbs on the table where you're leaving your glasses. These details act like neon pink sticky notes in a sea of yellow ones. Turbocharge tip three, become a monotasker. Thanks to modern technology, you can chat on the phone as you play a word game, check the likes on your Facebook post, and dismiss the weather alert warning of incoming rain. But any interruption of a conversation or a task creates another event boundary, Ranganath says. Every time you shift back and forth between two tasks, there's a lag as your brain reorients, says Constance Schmidt, professor emeritus of psychology at Middle Tennessee State University, who studies media multitasking. You need to remember where you were before you were distracted, and it takes cognitive effort to resume the original task. Even micro interruptions you think you're ignoring, like a text that's barely popped up before you swipe it away, are disruptive. For that fraction of a second, Schmidt says, your attention is captured and interruptions have cognitive costs. As Raghunath puts it, even if you don't check the text message, you've already lost the battle. Turn off all notifications and alerts except those deemed absolutely essential, and practice focusing on one task at a time, blocking out time chunks for checking email or social media. If Tech Edition makes monotasking feel impossible, try an app blocker like Cold Turkey, getcoldturkey.com, or Freedom, freedom.to. You dictate which sites to block and for how long. The app blocker does the dirty work for you. Turbocharge tip 4, read a novel. When evaluating new patients, one of the first questions Washington, D.C. neurologist and neuropsychiatrist Richard Restack asks is, are you much of a reader? Former avid readers who've stopped altogether may be battling depression or vision issues, but if the patient's response includes some variation of, I used to read lots of fiction, but not anymore, that's a red flag for potential cognitive decline, says Restack, a clinical professor of neurology at the George Washington University School of Medicine and Health Sciences and author of The Complete Guide to Memory, The Science of Strengthening Your Mind. Fiction, he says, is a challenge to your working memory, which has to follow a plot, keep track of multiple characters, and engage with the text. Your memory isn't nearly as challenged by nonfiction, which lets you skip around based on what you find interesting without compromising comprehension. Restack says you can flex your working memory by picking fiction over nonfiction. At 82, his current favorites include novels by Elizabeth Bowen and J.G. Ballard. Turbocharge tip 5, create a giant strawberry and make it ride a cow. When five-time USA memory champion Nelson Dellis needs to memorize as many decks of cards as he can in an hour, his personal best is 20, he turns to mnemonics, a category of memory tools that includes creating outlandish visual images like that cowboy berry. Other useful mnemonic tools include acronyms, Roy G. Biv for the colors of the rainbow, and acrostics, my very excellent mother just served us noodles for the names of the planets. Dellis, who was inspired to train for memory championships when his grandmother passed away from Alzheimer's disease in 2009, says mnemonics work by turning mundane information into dazzling visuals. A grocery list containing strawberries, milk, and broccoli is boring. A giant strawberry riding a cow into a backyard planted with cartoonish broccoli trees sticks out. Try it the next time you need to memorize directions, a to-do list, or what floor of the parking garage you're leaving your car on. Turbocharge tip 6, take more pictures with your mind. The next time you're treated to a gorgeous sunset, resist the urge to whip out your smartphone and start clicking. Filtering life through a camera lens takes you out of the moment, Raghunath says, stealing your attention away from the parts of the experience you really want to remember later on. This isn't to say you can't film your grandchild playing soccer or your favorite band rocking out on stage. The point is to be choosy in what you document with your phone. Photography can orient you to the moment, and it can be helpful if you use it strategically to help you pay attention to the details that you want to remember later on, Raghunath says. On family vacations, he tries to reserve the camera for capturing emotional high points or unique sights, like a particularly gaudy statue, although he usually insists on someone posing next to it. This way, instead of mindlessly documenting every meal or forced family photo, you're documenting emotions. In other words, you're capturing a memory.
2: Hello, I'm Zoe, and today I'm reading Feel Good Articles from the May 11th, 2026 issue of Woman's World magazine. Once again, we're going to start with the solve-it-yourself mystery. Pay extra attention because, you know, maybe you can solve it yourself. We're going to have the answer at the end of the recording. Now, this one is called The Faulty Clasp Mystery. The fragrance of freshly baked cookies made Sharon's mouth water as she walked into her best friend's kitchen. I'm so excited about our big family reunion for Mother's

0: 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The material being read is the copyright property of the publications being read. Access to this program is solely for persons who cannot read the original printed version due to a visual impairment or other disability. By continuing to listen, you confirm that you have such a condition.
1: But any of them took the jewelry to help pay their expenses. Your grandmother can't find her gold bracelet. Have you seen it? Three surprised faces quickly looked at each other before turning back to Sharon. Genevieve shook her head. Graham didn't say anything about it. We just got here yesterday, and we've been together the whole time, Mark said. Brad shifted on the couch. Has she looked for it? Maybe we can help. Sharon watched as they spoke. They all seemed to be telling the truth, but it seemed as if they were hiding something. As she looked from one face to the next, she understood what had happened. And the mystery was written by Alice Benson. And your question is, where was the bracelet? We will reveal the answer to you after the rest of the stories. Next up is A Winged Message from Mom by Marla Adams Eggert in Escondido, California. My dear mother-in-law Vivian passed away 3 years ago at the age of 93. Vivian was a single mother who raised two young boys on her own when her husband passed away. She was an accomplished artist and supported her family by doing illustrations for magazines and newspaper ads. Not long after her death, my husband traveled across the country to pack up her belongings and have them shipped from New Jersey to Southern California. He had selected a reputable shipping company, but sadly the shipper lost all but one of the boxes. A search proved fruitless, and they had no valid reason for the box. A search proved fruitless, and they had no valid reason for the loss. So many of the heirlooms, treasures, photos, and paintings were lost forever. Fortunately, my husband had a small amount of space in his suitcase before flying home. Something told him to fill that space with a few of the most treasured items. This included a series of 100-year-old love letters from his late grandparents to each other from before they were married. He also packed one of Vivian's and our favorite paintings, an award-winning landscape with a white egret. Last year, my husband needed major surgery at age 66. After a week's hospital stay, he was released to finish recuperating at home. It is no coincidence that when we pulled into our driveway from the hospital, lo and behold, a beautiful white egret was standing in our yard. It was truly a sign sent from above, letting us know that we are not alone and Vivian is watching over us. This was such a memorable emotional moment that gave us peace during a time when we both were searching for meaning, reassurance, and direction. Next, we've got The Love of Children, from Teresa Ambert in Anderson, California. When I was teaching Sunday school, 8-year-olds at my church, a new girl named Zoe came into the classroom. After a few minutes, I looked at her and saw that she was crying hard, but silently. "My daddy died last night," she said. I later learned it had been a month since his passing, but to her young heart, it was still painfully fresh. None of the other kids in the class knew Zoe, but without my prompting, they joined me in gathering around her with comforting words, prayers, and hugs. One girl noticed we didn't have any Kleenex for her, so she went to the two connected classrooms and searched every drawer until she found some. Before long, Zoe felt good enough that she suggested we all play a game together. We can learn much from the kindness of children and how they care for others. Their heart and love towards the hurting child inspired me. Now from Kelly B. Gormley, she turned her passion into a mission to help new moms. Moved by the challenges young single moms face, Ellen Cogstad took action, launching an organization dedicated to giving extra love, support, and resources to moms in need. What are they going to do? Ellen Cogstad thought as she looked around the OB ward at a Chicago hospital. In the early 1980s, Ellen served as a 20-something volunteer outreach worker through her church every Monday. She helped new mothers who had delivered babies over the weekend. She often witnessed young, single teenagers becoming mothers, and her heart always went out to them. They all seemed so frightened, she thought, knowing the stress and insecurity they would face with a new baby and scarce resources. I have to do something to help.

0: these vulnerable young ladies. A mission takes shape. With an under-resourced social work department at the hospital, Ellen started following up with discharged young moms and visiting their homes, focusing on those under 21. She would visit their houses with essential supplies like blankets, diapers, and baby formula, all packed into the trunk of her car. Word spread about Ellen's work, and people and businesses in her community began donating diapers and other supplies. Ellen's church even offered some space for her operation, which she quickly outgrew. The project kept growing, and in 1983, Ellen founded the nonprofit New Moms, newmoms.org, and she began serving even more mothers in need up to age 24 in the Chicago area. When Ellen visited the homes of young new moms, she saw many sad and often shocking situations. She remembers one mom who had triplets at 20 years old. The baby's father wasn't involved, and she had no nearby family. She met some moms living in basement apartments with dirt floors, and one young woman even had no plumbing. Ellen also met teen moms who faced being thrown out of their parents' houses with no support. But despite all the hardship, Ellen knew she was making a difference and that New Moms was saving lives. "Thank you. I don't have anyone to talk to," one mom told Ellen. "I'd have to give up my baby if it weren't for you." "Wow, I have to keep this going," Ellen thought, feeling more motivated than ever to continue her mission. "There has to be more we can do." Soon after, Ellen launched Bright Endeavors, a store run by New Moms that creates handmade candles. "I can employ moms at the store to give them job opportunities and learn new skills." Building a support system. As the organization continued growing, Ellen stood in awe of all the ways it was able to help women in need. New Moms helped Felina Price, a 24-year-old single mother of two young children, get a job with Bright Endeavors and earn an online degree program for cybersecurity. "It's been helpful to make a better life for me and my kids," Felina says. Another, Eliza Melendez, had run away from home at age 16. At age 18, Eliza had a baby and was facing eviction when she saw a flyer for New Moms at a laundromat. The nonprofit soon set her up in an apartment with another young mom, and they helped her learn to budget, grocery shop, and plan meals. Eliza quickly gained a sense of determination and has since earned a PhD in psychology. Later, she reconnected with Ellen and now serves as a New Moms board member. That's the beauty of this program. It gives women who don't have other means to have a place to call home, Eliza says. "I took the life lessons that I learned and catapulted my life in the other direction." Today, more than four decades later, New Moms has served thousands of moms in need with housing, beneficial job training, and other support services. Last year alone, New Moms helped 383 moms and 452 children. As for Ellen, she looks back on her 43 years of helping young moms and is grateful for all the people who have stepped up and volunteered to help other women in need. "I've always been interested in women's issues and children. It became rooted in me," says Ellen. "There's amazing work happening in the lives of these women. So many of them just go off and soar." And last up before the mystery reveal, it's the Everyday Hero segment from Bill Holton. This single mom turned her loss into love. After her husband's sudden passing, Katie Bunnell felt alone. But with a baby to raise, Katie soon found strength she never knew she had to help others. Katie Bunnell stood in her new Lehigh, Utah home, cradling her baby girl, Callie. "Everything's going so well," she thought. But that night, her husband, Byron, had a stroke and tragically passed in his sleep. For months, Katie lived in a fog of grief. With no life insurance and a baby to care for, she had to sell her house and move. To keep the lights on, Katie turned her living room into a beauty salon, and with the money she earned and help from her family, she managed to barely stay afloat. Then one day, her mother-in-law, Deanne, offered an idea. "Have you thought about going to college?" Katie laughed. "College is for smart people," she scoffed. "You are smart," Deanne insisted. "I'll enroll with you." As Katie tucked Callie in bed that night, she realized, "I have to try for her." Katie and Deanne enrolled in the same general education classes and studied together. "Maybe Mommy is smart," she cooed to her little girl. Deanne went into nursing, while Katie studied business. After 2.5 years, she graduated with a 3.8 GPA. Along the way, Katie met many other single moms striving for better futures. Once she found her footing, she decided it was time to give back. Remembering a grant she'd received from a widow's scholarship, Katie created the Live Your Dream Foundation, liveyourdreamfoundation.org, and held 5Ks, water rafting races, and a golf tournament to raise money to help single moms with tuition. One recipient was Erica Hammond, a single mom studying special education. "I'm not just helping you, I'm helping all the kids you will help in the future," Katie told her. Another young mom, Eva Calvillo, dreamed of becoming a social worker. With 2 Live Your Dream Foundation scholarships, she earned her degree and now works in hospitals and schools. Her salary has doubled, and she's preparing to build a home. "I owe Katie so much," she says. "She helped show my kids dreams can come true." Over the past 16 years, Katie has helped hundreds of moms, from widows to women rebuilding after abuse. "You got this," reads the bracelet she gives each recipient. Many break down in tears, moved that someone finally believes in them. Each Mother's Day, Katie and scholarship recipients assemble over 400 gift baskets for moms in the program. "They deserve it," says Katie. "They are building better lives for themselves and their families." All right, and now before we wrap up, we've got a return to the Solve It Yourself mystery. Were you able to solve it yourself? Let's take a look at what really happened to that bracelet with the faulty clasp. The solution is, drumroll, the grandchildren overheard their grandmother telling Sharon that the clasp was broken, so they took the bracelet to a jeweler to be repaired as a gift for Mother's Day. Nancy was thrilled to have her bracelet returned and touched by her grandchildren's thoughtfulness. Hooray. And that is all for now. I am Zoe, and thank you for listening to Valley Eye Radio and this recording of the Feel Good articles from Women's World Magazine, May 11th, 2026. See you later. And that is it for this recording of the Feel Good articles from Women's World Magazine, the May 11th, 2026 issue. I'm Zoe. 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
1: 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I'll be reading a magazine article from Reader's Digest magazine, February-March 2026 issue. My Heart Will Go On. A medical journalist's surprise heart attack reveals how much she didn't know about the number one killer of women and men, by Melinda Lawrence, not her real name. I'm lying in a hospital bed trying to process what happened, but all I can focus on are popular song titles, Miley Cyrus and Mark Ronson's Nothing Breaks Like a Heart, Celine Dion's My Heart Will Go On, Blondie's Heart of Glass, the Bee Gees' How Can You Mend a Broken Heart, Sting's Be Still My Beating Heart. No, not that last one. The last thing I want is for my heart to be still. Please, please, please keep beating. It's only been a few days since I was taking advantage of a gorgeous September Friday to play hooky. I decided to leave my home office to wander around New York City and then to make up the work time over the weekend. The day had been perfect. I got a free facial offered by a cosmetics company in Herald Square. I ate a delicious chopped salad for lunch at one of my favorite restaurants. I used a gift card I'd carried around for months to get some new lingerie. Then, as I was feeling perfectly content, wondering what to do next, I felt a strange sensation in my chest. It wasn't painful, it was just weird, and somehow it also felt deeply, seriously wrong. It felt as if someone had taken an elastic bandage and wrapped it around my chest, a tightness, though not overly tight, and I was overcome with a feeling of almost existential dread, as if that elastic bandage, meant to heal, was going to kill me. I walked to the train station and headed home. Once there, I drank some water, then sat on the couch, trying to breathe deeply and stay calm. Soon the strange feeling disappeared, and I tried to forget it had ever happened. But over the course of the weekend, it would return briefly, then disappear again. Each time the tightness returned, I panicked. And then when it disappeared, I felt relieved and tried to convince myself it was gone for good. But I knew it wasn't. So without a word to my husband, I drove myself to the local emergency room, half believing they'd tell me I was being ridiculous and that all I was suffering from was indigestion, or maybe gas, anything but a heart attack. In fact, I was in such denial that I even thought about walking to the emergency room, which is over 2 miles away, just to get in my daily exercise. In the end, common sense won, and I drove. The ER reception desk staff didn't assume I had indigestion, and as soon as they heard me say chest tightness, they ushered me into an examining room and hooked me up to an electrocardiogram machine. Someone glanced at the results and then left me alone for a very long time. Instead of being annoyed, I was relieved. I figured that if the EKG had found anything horrible, I wouldn't have been left by myself. I peeked at the results in my file, which seemed to indicate a few minor irregularities, but nothing that screamed imminent danger. But the technician had also taken a blood test, and then those results came in. Everything changed. My blood contained an elevated level of troponin, a protein that the heart muscle releases when cells are injured. In other words, I was having or had very recently had a heart attack. Further testing showed that a number of my heart's blood vessels were almost completely blocked, meaning my heart muscle couldn't get enough blood and oxygen to function normally. A doctor showed up to say I'd been scheduled for a procedure to put stents in place to keep the blood vessel walls open. It was a minimally invasive procedure in which a tube carrying the stents would be threaded through my groin into my heart, where the stents would be placed to keep the artery wall separate and open. That's when I called my husband to let him know what was happening. I woke up from the procedure only to find out that it hadn't taken place. The blockages in my arteries were all at intersections of blood vessels, and the stents couldn't be placed there. I would need to be transferred to another hospital for an emergency bypass procedure, open heart surgery. At this point, I should mention that I'm a medical journalist. I've spent most of my career writing about health, often specifically about women's health. I know very well that heart disease is the leading cause of death in women and men in the United States. I also know what the major risk factors are, so I erroneously believed I didn't need to worry. I don't smoke. I didn't have high cholesterol, high blood pressure, or high blood sugar. I had even lost a fair amount of weight about a year and a half earlier and had been working out regularly. My diet wasn't perfect, but it was pretty healthy. Since my numbers were good and I wasn't aware of a bad family history, I didn't think I was at high risk. My father did have a heart attack and bypass surgery, but that had happened when he was in his 70s. I was barely 60. Honestly, heart disease just hadn't been on my radar. Cancer was. Many members of my family over the generations had succumbed to cancer, often at very young ages. I was diligent about being tested for colon cancer, breast cancer, cervical cancer, ovarian cancer, skin cancer. I thought I had everything under control. Ha! I arrived at the larger hospital after a middle-of-the-night transfer by ambulance. Somehow my husband's son, parents, and siblings were already there waiting for me. I briefly met the surgeon, who was about to put me on a heart-lung machine to keep me alive during the surgery. Through a sedative haze, I gazed at this man who would saw through my ribcage and hold my heart in his hands while sections of arteries from my left leg removed just a few hours earlier were sewn into my heart. The next thing I remember was waking up in the recovery room. I looked up at the wall and muttered that the date on the bulletin board couldn't possibly be right, and it wasn't. The nurse in charge immediately notified someone that I was awake and unusually alert. I was told to breathe into a plastic tube. You have young lungs, remarked the nurse, and apparently an old heart, I replied. But since my heart had just been revascularized, maybe it would now act younger too. I was inordinately pleas to be the first one out of surgery that morning to be released from the pro-op recovery area to a hospital room. And that's how I found myself lying in a hospital bed, making mental lists of song titles containing the word heart. The next few days were uncomfortable as I was constantly monitored and poked and connected to a series of tubes that made getting out of bed to use the bathroom a major project. I slept a lot and had incredibly vivid dreams that I still ponder. In one, I was attending a party and the Olympic gymnast Mary Lou Retton was one of the guests. "Oh my gosh, I admire you so much. You're so strong," I gushed. "Oh no, you're the strong one," she replied. It doesn't take a psychiatrist to figure out what that dream meant. In another, I was alone at night in a beautiful Italian plaza, ringed by gorgeous white marble buildings. Projected on the buildings were repeating images from the famous Japanese woodblock, The Great Wave, by the artist Hokusai. It was the most beautiful place I'd ever been, and I remember feeling as if I never wanted to leave. I've since wondered if that dream was the kind of near-death experience that people have spoken about, though as far as I know, I was never near death while I was in the hospital. A few days after surgery, all the tubes were removed, the doctors were assured my vital signs were good, and the in-house rehab specialist was satisfied that I was capable of walking on my own. I was released to go home. My husband drove while I sat in the back seat as instructed, clutching a pillow over my chest for protection. After days of holding in my emotions and focusing on survival, I sobbed violently for the entire drive home. I was tempted to take it easy for a while, but my husband had a different agenda. First on the list, a walk in the park. Though I'd always loved walking, I felt weak and unsteady. No matter, my husband suggested we make at least one circle of the park, a half mile. The next day it was an entire mile. Apparently I was now signed up for this idea of a recovery plan, but I'm grateful to him for encouraging me. When the visiting nurse came to assess my post-surgery needs, she stated I would probably need a walker. I told her that wouldn't be necessary. She asked if I'd show her how I went up and down the stairs. I sprinted up and down as fast as I could. No more walker talk. As soon as I was eligible, just over a month past surgery, I began cardiac rehab at the local hospital. Once again, I realized my medical reporting had not really given me an accurate picture of heart disease patients and survivors. I thought that I, petite and not yet thinking of myself as old, would be exercising alongside much older and larger men, but the reality was quite different. There was a tall, slim, and very chic woman who had gone to her dentist complaining of a toothache and jaw pain. When he couldn't find anything wrong, he told her to go to the emergency room immediately. Yep, she'd had a heart attack too. There was a youngish man who refused to let what happened changed his image of himself as an outdoorsy, athletic, macho man. He always tried to lift the heaviest weights available. There was a tiny older lady who was always accompanied by her very attentive husband. She struggled to lift even 2-pound weights and saw this as just one more medical problem to deal with since she had so many. We became a rather eclectic and mutually supportive workout group. We took turns on different exercise machines, but no one walking into the room would mistake it for a regular gym. For one thing, all of us had electrodes stuck to different parts of our chests. A wall of video screens transmitted the data to the nurses and rehab specialists who worked with us. Proud of my fast walking, I would speed up on the treadmill until one of the nurses would yell at me to slow down. I couldn't convince her of how good it felt just to be able to move that way again. Each time someone in the group completed the program, there was a small celebration complete with a graduation certificate and healthy refreshments. As my body healed, my mind struggled to come to terms with what had happened. How could I trust my body again? Without someone monitoring my heart, would I ever be able to exercise or even walk without worrying it would happen again? The physical part of cardiac rehab was great, but why wasn't there a psychological component? After the elation of surviving, I felt the aftermath of having to come to terms with what was a changed and, I hope, not diminished self. I'm very fortunate that the surgery and rehab went well, that there was little to no damage to my heart muscle, and that I'm now considered healthy. I take all my medications diligently. I was a Girl Scout, including a statin to keep my cholesterol low, a beta blocker to keep my blood pressure low, and a low-dose aspirin to help prevent blood clots. I will probably have to take these medications for the rest of my life. I've also changed my diet to be even healthier, but still not perfect. Carbs. I shopped around until I found the right cardiologist for me, and I see her for a blood test and physical exam every 6 months. There are no restrictions on my activities. Before I left the hospital, I had asked the doctor if I could start training for a marathon if I wanted to. When he replied yes, I said, "Well, I don't really want to, but it's good to know I could." I've tried to understand why it happened, but no one has been able to give me an answer except to post it that genetics were probably involved. And I have since learned that there was more heart disease than I was aware of on my mother's side, but there was no fear in medicine. Plenty of people practice healthy lifestyles and still wind up with chronic illnesses. Others eat bacon, cheeseburgers, and slather butter on bread and don't find themselves in the hospital. I know far too many people who died far too young without having done anything that would explain what happened to them. I know that in spite of having a heart attack, I am lucky. But one overwhelming feeling I have is that I was an idiot. Knowing what I knew as a medical journalist, why did I assume that I wasn't at risk of the biggest killer of women? What made me think I was an exception? That's really why I'm writing this essay, to try to convince everyone, everywhere, not to neglect their heart health and not to assume that because they eat well and exercise, they're never going to have a problem. Everyone should be aware of their cardiac risk factors, including family history, and see their physician for an annual exam, usually covered by insurance, that includes an assessment of cardiovascular health. For more information on keeping your heart healthy, go to the website for the American Heart Association, heart.org, and click on Healthy Living. It's been more than 6 years since that perfect day in New York City turned into one of the worst days of my life. I think almost daily about what happened. It's not because of the way I feel. I feel absolutely fine and healthy. It's that I am reminded every morning and evening when I take my medicines and every time I eat out with friends and have to turn down the foods I know I shouldn't eat. I'm reminded, too, when I shower and dress in the morning and note the 8-inch scar barely visible anymore down the middle of my chest. But these things are also daily reminders of how good I feel, how lucky I was to get good medical care, and how much I appreciate my wonderful husband and son, my fabulous parents and siblings, and my incredible friends, who all helped me navigate the months after the surgery. I'm also grateful for how much I learned from an experience I desperately wish hadn't happened. Most of all, I feel privileged that, as a journalist, I can use my experience to get this message out to as many people as possible, and I hope prevent the same thing from happening to others. As for me, I'm determined that my heart will go on for a long time to come.
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3: Welcome to Good News on VoiceCorps, where good news gets the spotlight. I'm your host, Pastor Aaron Lane. Welcome to our program today. I am so glad that you are here. I hope that you have had not just a good weekend, but a great weekend. I know for me, my daughter is graduating this week. Can you believe that? And in fact, that's going to be a majority of our program for today, and that is a commencement speech by Eric Church that, quite frankly, friends, normally, you know, I love giving you all the stories, but if you haven't heard this yet, or even if you have, it's really worth listening for the first time, and maybe even again. So I'm going to be playing that for you today, but don't worry, I do have a personal touch for you as well with a very interesting good news story of my own to share with you. Boy, there's a lot going on in the world right now, And I know it's real easy to get caught up in all the negativity, but I hope that this program today reminds you that there is good news in the world, and good news is worth hearing and repeating. It's worth noticing, and it's worth telling others, because I know journalism is, you know, if it bleeds, it leads, is a kind of motto, if you will, or whatever, in journalism, and negative things grab our attention. But I hope this good news today also grabs a hold of your heart and your mind, so that it inspires you to go and make some good news and live out some good news today. So, we'll see how much time we have. I know the commencement speech kind of take up a majority of our time, so we'll see how much time we have left over for some other things like commemorations and celebrations for the week and, you know, good news in history. But I got to tell you this story. I was at a conference, a pastor's conference, right? It was down in Florida, and I was getting some really good training. It was a great opportunity to connect and to learn and discern and reflect and worship and, you know, have those kind of good hallway conversations that are often just as meaningful as the keynote speakers. Well, I went to this conference, and I was prepared for those lectures and music and workshop and all the conversations, but what I did not have on my bingo card was meeting Alice Cooper. Yeah, that Alice Cooper. You know who it is. You know, school's out for summer. You know that one, the godfather of shock rock. The theatrical, raspy-voiced rock legend whose stage shows have included, you know, snakes and guillotines and horror movie imagery and decades of unforgettable music. Well, in the hotel that I was staying in, it had two big separate buildings for all the rooms, and his tour buses were parked outside my building of the hotel, but that was different than where the, you know, seminars were taking place. Well, he and his band were in for town for a concert, and there were rumors that he was around, but, you know, you never really expect to cross paths with him. Well, then on a Tuesday afternoon, I was walking back to my room after a seminar, and my head was still filled with all the things that were talked about, and I heard a woodpecker on a palm tree, and I looked up and I saw it, and then I looked down and I saw Alice Cooper walking toward me. Friends, I'll tell you, I had no idea what to do. I mean, who's a celebrity that you've met? Were you starstruck when you met them? I was a little starstruck, and there were probably people who would have handled this interaction way more beautifully. You know, they would have said something cool like, "Mr. Cooper, your work has been so influential," or, "I really appreciate the way you shape theatrical rock," or maybe you just say something like, "We're not worthy, we're not worthy," from Rain's World or something, I don't know. Or even just say, "Hey, I'm a big fan." But me? No, not me. I knew I had to say something, anything. So I opened my mouth, and the only sentence available in the emergency filing cabinet of my brain was, "That's cool, there's a woodpecker." And Alice Cooper looked over at me and said, "Huh, that is cool." And he just kept walking. So, yes, friends, I have met Alice Cooper. Good news, huh? We had a conversation. And that conversation was about a woodpecker. So as we begin this week, here's a little reminder. Good news does not always arrive with a headline. Sometimes it arrives with a surprise and a laugh and a conversation about a woodpecker in Florida. So, again, be on the lookout. Whatever is good news, just enjoy it. Hold on to it, because quite frankly, you never know what's around the corner. You're listening to Good News on Voice Corps. I'm your host, Pastor Aaron Lane. You know, musicians seem to be giving us some wonderful, unexpected wisdom. I mean, have you ever listened to a song and you're like, "Ooh, that's a really, really good line"? So we now turn from Alice Cooper and the woodpecker conversation in Florida to a musician with something memorable to say. This time, It's a country star, Eric Church, at the University of North Carolina's 2026 commencement ceremony. Church walked onto stage with his guitar and gave the graduates what he called his own version of string theory. He used the six strings of his guitar as a way to talk about the things that hold a life together: faith, family, love, ambition, community, and the unique voice each person brings into the world. It was part speech, part sermon, part song, and definitely part life lesson. And honestly, after my own very brief conversation with a rock legend, I'm beginning to think that when musicians talk, it might not be a bad idea to listen up for a minute. So, friends, without any further ado, here is Eric Church speaking to the class of 2026 at the University of North Carolina. Trust me, it's worth taking a listen. Let's get it started.
4: Please join me in welcoming your 2026 commencement speaker, Eric Church.

I've been grinding on this for a little bit about how to do it. I have torn up multiple speeches. I have thrown things. And in one of my fits of frustration, I sat down with a guitar. And I thought, man, who am I kidding? I need to figure out a way to do this with a guitar. So, if you'll indulge me, I want to start with a sound. You know this sound. It's a guitar that's out of tune. Something that almost gets there, that tries, but doesn't. And some ancient, honest part of your brain knows it immediately. You don't need training to hear it. You just know. That sound is the sound of something beautiful that has not been tended to. Six strings. When all six are in tune, the chords they make can stop a conversation cold. Carry a broken person through the worst night of their life, or make a room full of strangers feel for 3 minutes like they've known each other forever. But if even one is off, the whole chord unravels. Not gradually, not politely. The moment you strike it, you know. I believe your life runs on this principle. And I'm going to break it down for you right now and tell you about your strings, okay? String one, the low E, that is your foundation. The low E is the thickest string. It is the heaviest. Every chord a guitar can make rests on this string being in tune. Your faith is the low E of your life. The thing that sits at the very bottom of you. Your belief about what this life is for, what you owe, what holds the universe together when science reaches the edge of its own explanation and shrugs. The people who tend to their faith in ordinary seasons do not come undone in extraordinary ones. They still hurt. They still sit in hospital waiting rooms asking unanswerable questions at 3 a.m. But they have a foundation to return to. The world will try to untune this string through busyness, through slow accumulation of a full schedule, a full inbox, a full life. Listen to me. Tend to your faith, not just when you're broken, but when you're whole. String two. String two is family, okay? Look out at these bleachers. Look around. Somewhere in that crowd is someone who has loved you longer than you've been easy to love. It's true. Someone who saw you at your actual worst, not your public-facing worst, and didn't leave you. Someone who worked a job they didn't love to put a book in your hands you sometimes didn't open. Someone who sat alone in a quiet house and cried the weekend you moved into dorms and wondered, have I done enough? That is family. And the A string is where the music starts to get warm. It gives a chord its body, its richness. It's the string that makes you feel like you're not alone in a room. I want to warn you about something. You're about to get busy in ways that feel important, and many are. Professionally ambitious, creatively alive, building the life you've been pointed toward for 4 years. And family, because they love you with a grace you will spend most of your life trying to deserve, will rarely demand your time. They'll tell you they understand, and they'll mean it. Do not take them up on it. Call your people. Not when there's news, not when there's nothing. Show up when it costs you something. Let them see you when things are hard. The A string is not a holiday string. It's an everyday string. Protect it. The D string. The heart of a chord. On a guitar, the D string sits right at the heart of the instrument, in the middle of the low and high strings, giving the chord its body and its soul. Strike a full chord in a D string is what you feel in the center of your chest. That is not an accident. That is exactly what the right spouse and partner will do for your life. The person you choose to share your life with is the most important decision you will ever make outside of your faith. They will either amplify every other string you're playing or slowly pull the whole instrument into an out-of-tune mess.
Not that I know that. I love you, honey. Find your best friend, someone you want to talk to at the end of a long day. Look for shared values over shared interest. You don't need to love the same food or music. You need the same compass, though it would be a benefit if you both hated NC State. So, that wasn't in the speech I added. I'm throwing it in there. The right partner is the string that makes the whole chord ring fuller and warmer and truer than anything you could ever play alone. Choose them wisely and then love them fiercely. The G string. That's what it's called. Sorry. I didn't name the damn thing. That's just what it is. Okay. The G string drifts faster than the others on a guitar. I can promise you that is true. I have dealt with it my whole life. It's because ambition and resilience both live on this string, and they pull in opposite directions. I want you to want things. You should want things. The world has more than enough people standing at the edge of their own potential, waiting for a permission slip that was never going to arrive. Want the thing. Say it out loud. Build toward it with everything you have. And when you fail, and you will fail. Hemingway wrote it plainly right in the sternum. The world breaks everyone. Afterward, the best of us are stronger at the broken places. Get back up, tune the string, keep playing. The B string is about community. Your generation faces a temptation no generation before has ever faced. The temptation to perform for everyone and belong to no one. To be globally visible and locally invisible. To have thousands of followers and no one knows actually where you live. Resist this. Plant yourself somewhere. Put down roots with the full intention of growing there. Learn the actual names, not usernames, of the people around you. Volunteer. Coach the team. Build the thing your community needs, even if the internet will never see it. Generosity. Generosity is not something you do after you make it. It's how you make it. And if you get lost, and at some point, I promise you, you will. You have a place you belong now. Come back. Walk through the quad on a fall day. Or sit on Franklin Street on a game day. And remember, these are my people because I am a Tar Heel. My last tour took me 42,185 miles over North America. And every single night, near and far, someone had on a Carolina flag, a Carolina hat, or a Carolina jersey. You will find yourselves, speaking from experience, high-fiving strangers wearing Carolina gear in faraway airports, or staying up across time zones to catch the moments, last moments of a game, or canceling a show in Texas to be with your people in the Final Four as you vanquish Coach K. You're welcome. And having the ultimate pride knowing that's the night my boys learn the Carolina fight song ends with Go to Hell, Duke. True. Carry this community with you as you plant your roots. It will reap a bountiful harvest and make your song richer and fuller. And finally, the high E string. This is the thinnest string. It's the highest note, the one that carries the melody, that single line above the chord that everyone in this room recognizes and takes with them on the way home. It's also the one bent most easily by outside pressure. Social media is going to show you 1,000 versions of a life that looks better than yours. The comparison will be relentless, curated, and a lie.
dressed up in really good lighting. Someone's comments, someone's criticism, someone's cold opinion is going to try to convince you to retune yourself to match what they think you should sound like. Do not let them touch your string. You were made uniquely, wonderfully, distinctly. There's a sound only you can make, a voice that has never existed before you and will never exist again. A contribution only you can bring, a way of seeing that belongs to only you. The world does not need another cover song. It needs an original. Six strings of life and willingness to keep them in tune. Six principles, six pillars. When all six are in tune with each other, the chord your life makes is full and resonant and true. All six will drift, not one or two, all six, in their own time, in their own season. Your faith will go quiet when you need it loud. Your family will get complicated in a way only the people who love you most can complicate things. You will go through hard seasons with your spouse. Your ambition will hollow out and your resilience will wear thin. Your community will start to feel like an obligation and your world will try to sand down the edges of exactly who you are. This is not failure. This is not weakness. It's the inevitable universal experience of living in an imperfect world that doesn't stop to let us tune up. And the difference between a life that sounds like music and a life that sounds like noise is whether you stop and listen. Whether you're honest enough to hear which string has drifted out of tune and humble enough to make the adjustment instead of just turning up the volume and hoping nobody notices. Because you will notice. The part of you that knows what the chord should sound like will always notice. It will not let you go. Life won't be right until it is tuned. Trust what your heart hears and is telling you about your song. So graduates, now I encourage you to take your six strings, make it something worth hearing, and play your song as I leave you with mine. Hang on, we gotta do this the right way. Hang on. Oh.

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0: Congratulations, class of 2026, and go Tar Heels. Thank you, guys.
1: That was Eric Church speaking to the class of 2026 at the University of North Carolina with a reminder that life is not built all at once. It's tuned, adjusted, practiced, and sometimes played one uncertain note at a time. And maybe that's a good place for us to land this week. We began with an unexpected encounter in Florida with Alice Cooper, myself, and a woodpecker, and the kind of sentence you never imagine yourself saying until it's there, flying out of your mouth. Then we heard Eric Church speaking to graduates standing at the edge of everything that comes next. And somewhere between a rock legend, a country singer, a palm tree, a guitar, and a graduating class, there's a pretty good reminder for all of us. Life does not always hand us a script. Sometimes you walk into the moment prepared, sometimes you don't. Sometimes you say the perfect thing. Sometimes you say, that's cool, there's a woodpecker. Sometimes you know exactly where you're headed. Sometimes you're just trying to find the next right note. But that's what makes life beautiful. Not that every moment is polished, not that every plan works out, not that every song sounds perfect the first time through, but that we keep showing up. We keep listening, we keep learning, keep laughing at yourself. Keep tuning what needs tuned and carry what still matters. And maybe that's good enough news for us today. In a world that can be loud with headlines that can be heavy, the future can feel uncertain, but there are still people offering wisdom, still moments worth noticing, stories worth telling, music worth playing. And friends, there's still reasons to look up, pay attention, and say, huh, that's cool. I'm Pastor Aaron Lane. Thank you for listening to Good News on VoiceCore, where good news gets the spotlight. 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
2: Hello, listeners. This is Jeff at the Valley Eye Radio. Today I'm going to read an article from the November 10th, 2014 edition of National Geographic titled The Icon, Golden Gate Bridge. Engineering wonder, a colossal work of art. For many who drive a bike across or simply admire it from afar, the Golden Gate Bridge is both. Vaulting across the mile-wide strait for which it's named, joining San Francisco Bay with the Pacific Ocean, the span opened May 28, 1937, after more than 4 years of construction. Though the bridge links San Francisco's urban skyline with the hills of Marin County to the north, it's far more than just functional. Mysterious when shrouded in fog, vivid when bathed in the supple light of the bay, it remains a timeless symbol of a city. Here are some fast facts about this Art Deco icon. Its length, 1.7 miles, including approaches. The main suspension span, which is 8/10 of a mile, is currently the world's ninth longest. Height, 746 feet, about 100 feet shorter than San Francisco's Transamerica Pyramid. Average daily use, 110,113 vehicles, 10,000 pedestrians, and 6,000 bicycles per day. Best spot for a photo? The Marin Headlands above the northern end, where the view includes San Francisco's skyline. Cool way? International orange, selected to complement the natural setting. The U.S. Navy had wanted black with yellow stripes. Closures, 8 total. 3 times for high winds, once to accommodate construction, twice for anniversary walks in 1987 and 2012, and one each for visits during Franklin Roosevelt and Charles de Gaulle. Most pedestrians on the bridge at one time, 300,000 during the 1987 50th anniversary walk, which flattened the roadway's normal arc from the weight. And lastly, number of construction fatalities, 11. In addition, 19 workers became members of the Halfway to Hell Club when a net stopped their falls. This is Jeff signing off. Hopefully you've learned something from that. Stay safe, stay healthy. We'll see you again next time. Bye now.
3: 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All material read on Valley Eye Radio is the copyright property of the particular publication being read and may not be copied or reproduced without the permission of the original copyright holder.
4: 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My name is Joe. I'm a reader here with Valley Eye Radio. I was raised in Chicopee, Massachusetts. 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
5: Welcome to Radio Eye's Diary of Science and Nature. Your reader is Kelly Taylor. I'll have articles on the topics of science and nature, but first, a reminder that Radio Eye is a reading service intended for people who are blind or have other disabilities that make it difficult to read printed material. We'll start out with Time Magazine, and they have an article that is headlined, "The Worst Spring Drought on Record is Putting U.S. Crops at Risk." The United States experienced its worst spring drought on record last month, with more than 60% of land in the lower 48 states experiencing moderate drought or worse. The drought has sparked alarm among farmers and environmentalists across the country who warn that food supplies may be impacted and wildfires may blight areas where they are not usually seen. The dry conditions are concentrated in the southeast, where moderate to exceptional drought covered 99% of the region at its peak in April, according to the U.S. Drought Monitor. Severe

0: This broadcast service is provided by Valley iRadio. The material being read is the copyright property of the publications being read. Access to this program is solely for persons who cannot read the original printed version due to a visual impairment or other disability. By continuing to listen, you confirm that you have such a condition.
1: These dry conditions have expanded to nearly the largest extent of drought since November 2022. The drought is threatening to have a severe impact on major agricultural crops, from wheat farmers in Kansas to vegetable farmers in Georgia. The poor conditions and low yields come at a time when farmers are already struggling due to tariffs and the rising cost of fertilizer resulting from the war in Iran. Virginia farmer Billy Bain, 81 years old, told a local CBS News affiliate that this year, his 58th year planting crops, is the worst drought he has ever seen. Quote, "We had to stop planting because it's so dry," Bain said, adding that the costs of his farm have gone up in the wake of the fuel crisis sparked by the Iran war. Quote, "It's very costly per day, especially when you are looking at diesel fuel prices at $4 for off-road, over $5 on-road, and just another cost when you have dry weather," end quote. For wheat farmers across the Great Plains, those late April to early May weeks are critical as winter wheat begins to mature before the summer harvest. Yet the U.S. Department of Agriculture forecast that this year's wheat acreage would be the lowest since 1919. Rachel Cletus, Senior Policy Director with the Climate and Energy Program at the Union of Concerned Scientists, wrote last week that climate change was, quote, "fundamentally altering conditions for U.S. agriculture, creating unprecedented risks and uncertainties for livelihoods of farmers and ranchers," end quote. "Those conditions could raise food prices for consumers," she added. The dry conditions have also fueled wildfires, even in wetland environments like the South Florida Everglades. These wildfires have already burned 120,000 acres of land in Florida this year, and according to NASA, quote, "current drought is the most widespread and severe to affect the state since 2012, end quote. Florida has got one of the worst fire seasons in maybe the last 30 or 40 years, or it's turning out to be that way, says Florida Agriculture Commissioner Wilton Simpson. In Georgia, Governor Brian Kemp declared a state of emergency in 91 counties in late April as wildfires burned across the southeast of the state, allowing the state National Guard to respond to affected areas. The Georgia Forestry Commission responded to zero new wildfires in the state on May 7th, the first day with no new fires in the state since December 2025. And now we have an article from Vox, which is headlined, "Why the American Southeast is Becoming a New Hotspot for Wildfires." This is from May 12th. Drought and fire are a dangerous duo. The southeastern United States is witnessing this firsthand as several major blazes have burned tens of thousands of acres across the parched region, destroying homes and prompting evacuations in some areas. Florida and Georgia have been particularly hard hit, and strong winds and unusually low humidity have made it difficult to combat the flames. With much of the southeast in a long-standing drought since July 2025, dried out vegetation has provided ample fuel for wildfires to spread the minute they spark. That can even be something as small as a balloon hitting a power line, which is likely what ignited one of the largest fires that tore through Georgia late last month. Typically, forest managers ignite planned controlled fires, known as prescribed burns, early in the season to clear this brittle brush. But this technique was on hold in certain areas amid the drought, over concerns that small burns could quickly get out of control. Among this dried out vegetation are the felled trees and branches left behind by Hurricane Helene in 2024, showing the lingering and compounding risks of climate disasters. Throughout March, I reported on the widespread drought afflicting the western U.S., which experts say could ramp up fire risk throughout the summer. The situation in the southeast is proof of that risk. Overall, fire is not uncommon during spring in the region.

0: region, which technically has more blazes than any other part of the country in a given year, though many are small or planned for agriculture or prescribed burns. However, the current spate of wildfires stands out, experts say. Quote, it's unusual to see this level of wildfire activity across the Southeast in April. Widespread drought has left fuels extremely dry. Drought is the driving force behind this fire risk, said AccuWeather meteorologist Brandon Buckingham. In Florida, fires had burned through nearly 120,000 acres as of late April of this year, after the, quote, intensity and extent of the drought ratcheted up starting in January 2026, end quote, according to NASA. Meanwhile, Governor Kemp declared a state of emergency in April for much of the southern part of the state of Georgia, where just two large fires had scorched more than 50,000 acres. One of them has become the most destructive wildfire in the state's history. Despite days of firefighting and a short rain spell over one weekend, the flames were far from fully contained. Smaller scattered fires burned in other states, such as South Carolina and North Carolina, where statewide burn bans remained in place. Quote, the fact that you have all this vegetation here in North Carolina or across the Southeast U.S., and in a drought, it gets very dry, and that becomes material that can become fuel for the wildfires, says Lauren Lohman, associate professor in environmental engineering at Wake Forest University. I spoke to Lohman last March about wildfires in the southeastern U.S. when she first explained to me the interplay between hurricane damage and wildfire. In September 2024, Hurricane Helene passed through millions of acres of forest land in Florida, North Carolina, and Georgia, leaving a graveyard of downed trees that dried out and provided ample kindling for wildfires. 2 years later, much of the wood debris remains in part of the forest, as does the forest fire risk. Quote, there's a ton of old Hurricane Helene debris down in the woods, Seth Hawkins, Georgia forestry spokesperson, says. It's lying around and it's just a tinderbox out there, end quote. As climate change accelerates, droughts in the southeastern U.S. are expected to become more common. These warming and increasing dry conditions could reduce the window of time each year when forest managers can safely implement prescribed fire. Shifts from severe rain to drought can lead to rapid swings and extremes known as weather whiplash. This dynamic, in turn, can fuel a response from plants on the ground, what Lohman calls vegetation whiplash. Quote, you'll get more plants growing after these hurricanes and a lot of water, and so they become lusher and greener, Lohman said. And if that's followed by an extreme drought and, you know, conditions dry out, then you're left with even more wildfire fuel and potential to burn afterwards, end quote. At the same time, people are increasingly moving closer to this vegetation at the wildland-urban interface, where homes start to overlap with undeveloped land and forests. Given that humans cause the vast majority of wildland fires in the U.S., their presence increases the likelihood of ignitions. As the Southeast contends with wildfires ranging through the region, communities out west are preparing for their own fire season after an historic snow drought. Though it's difficult to flesh out the global warming connection with a single fire season, research shows it's clear that compounding climate risks are setting the stage for more frequent and severe wildfires to burn in many areas. Quote, that's the thing that stands out when you're thinking about climate change is just seeing year after year or day after day in some cases, records being broken, Lohman said. If you're going to say, like, what's normal, it's not normal to see records broken consistently, end quote. Now we'll turn to a New Scientist magazine. The headline for this article is, there's been a sudden increase in the rate of sea level rise, dated May the 8th. There has been an abrupt change in the rate of sea level rise as measured by satellites. Around 2012, it suddenly accelerated and has remained higher ever since. It is possible that the sudden jump is mainly due to natural variation. However, it could also be a response to the accelerating rate of global warming, says Lancelot Leclerc, at the University of Toulouse in France. The average global sea level has already risen by more than 0.2 meters over the past 15 years as a result of global warming. This has been caused by a number of factors, as well as increasing melting of mountain glaciers and the ice sheets of Greenland and Antarctica. The oceans are expanding as they warm. Satellite measurements of sea level began only in the 1990s, and the rate of rise was thought to have been fairly steady at around 3.6 millimeters per year. But as more satellite data has come in, Leclerc's team has spotted a sudden step change around 2012, with the average rate jumping from 2.9 millimeters a year to 4.1 millimeters per year since 2012. It's not a huge signal, says Jonathan Bamber at the University of Bristol in the UK. We're not talking about centimeters a year of difference or anything like that. That said, when the change in the trend in satellite data is viewed alongside tide gauge data going back around a century, it is clear that the rate of sea level rise is accelerating, he says. The team's analysis suggests this jump is likely to be due to changing trends in several of the underlying causes of sea level rise rather than just one. Not only are ice sheets melting faster, but less fresh water is being stored on land, meaning more is ending up in the oceans. Since around 2010, the rate at which the planet is warming has also sped up, and this has been largely driven by falling levels of aerosol pollution from countries such as China. Aerosols have a cooling effect overall, and high pollution has been counteracting the effects of rising carbon dioxide levels. The acceleration of sea level rise could also be a result of this drop in air pollution, Leclerc told a meeting of the European Geosciences Union. Quote, the trend change we found around 2012 seems to be linked with an increase in anthropogenic radiative forcing, resulting, at least partly, from a reduction of aerosol emissions, says team member Annie Kazanavi at the University of Toulouse. Another study presented at the EGU meeting suggests that ocean waters deeper than 2 kilometers have started to warm and expand in the last decade, which could also be contributing to this acceleration. Before 2016, all the known causes of rising sea level added up to explain the observed rise in average global sea level. But since then, these factors have no longer accounted for the whole observed rise. That suggests we are missing something, and the most likely candidate is the deep oceans. We don't have systematic ongoing measurements of sea temperatures more than 2 kilometers below the surface. There's a global array of nearly 4,000 robotic probes that measure sea temperatures at various depths, but these don't descend below 2 kilometers. Scientists have used ocean models to show that warming of the oceans below 2 kilometers can explain the gap in the budget. Their findings suggest that much of this deep warming is occurring in the North Atlantic off the U.S. East Coast. The team estimates that deep ocean warming is now adding 0.4 millimeters to sea level rise each year, which would mean it is now responsible for around 10% of the sea level rise. Now we go to BBC Wildlife. They have an article from May the 5th, and it's headlined, "They are a major threat to wildlife around the world as native animals are ill-equipped to cope with the onslaught of a new predator." What is an alien species? An alien species is any non-native plant, animal, or other organism introduced into a place that was never part of its natural range. Sometimes known as invasive, introduced, or exotic species, alien species are a major threat to wildlife and wild places around the world. Why are alien species such a threat? Alien species have evolved separately from the native wildlife in their new homes, which are consequently ill-equipped to cope with the onslaught of a new predator or aggressive competitor, and the upshot is often devastation for local ecosystems. What are the worst examples? There are thousands of shocking examples, from Nile perch in Lake Victoria to cane toads in Australia. The problem is so severe in New Zealand where it has been reported that rats, stoats, possums, and other introduced predators kill 25 million native birds every year, that the government announced in 2016 a project to try to make the nation alien predator-free by 2050. Have we escaped alien species in the United Kingdom? Far from it, there are some 2,000 established alien species in the UK, including edible dormice, muntjac deer, ring-necked parakeets, and yellow-tailed scorpions. Many are harmful. American mink, for instance, are responsible for a collapse in our water vole population, while Japanese knotweed completely overwhelms other plants. A more recent concern is the harlequin ladybird, which has a voracious appetite not only for other ladybirds, but also the eggs of butterflies and moths. How do alien species invade new places? Usually with the help of people, accidentally or intentionally. Stowaways on ships, disastrous attempts to control unwanted pests, and escapes from captivity are all to blame. Alien species even hitch rides on the ballast tanks of ships. This is how Eastern European zebra mussels travel to the Great Lakes of North America, where they are wreaking havoc among native fish populations and coastal communities. Are the problems all ecological? No. Alien species can also have economic implications. In 2014, it was reported that 1.7 billion euro is spent every year trying to control alien species in Britain, and that doesn't include the direct economic losses caused by damage to infrastructure, goods, and crops. While Australia faces an annual bill of 20 million pounds just to eliminate introduced fire ants. What is being done to tackle the problem? The ultimate aim is to remove or at least control harmful alien species using anything from pesticides to trapping, and to prevent future invasions through education, research, and legislation. On the 1st of January 2015, the EU regulation on invasive alien species came into force. But very often, alien species go unnoticed until it is too late. So is it hopeless? Not necessarily. There are some impressive success stories. In 2018, rats were completely eradicated from South Georgia in the South Atlantic. Using poisoned bait scattered from helicopters, they had been eating birds' eggs and chicks, but 5 years and 7.5 million pounds later, the last rat has gone and birds are returning. And now another article from BBC Wildlife. This one's headlined, Seagrass Saviors. And the subtitle is, Sometimes Saving the Planet Requires a Bright Idea, Some Practical Know-How, and a Bit of Tinkering. One day late last summer, as willful clouds tried to photobomb the sun, a strange item appeared on the beach at Swansea Bay. With chunky yellow struts and a sturdy black netting, it looked like a toddler's football goal from a distance. Up close, however, the object was confusing. It had two headlights like a car, runners like a toboggan, and a set of trimmer blades so big they seemed as though they could shave a Yeti. Passers-by and dog walkers were baffled, but the two figures standing over the enigma were beaming with pride. This was their baby, in quotes, the culmination of an almost two-year-long project that has involved blood, sweat, and imploding barrels, all to help save one of the UK's rare ecosystems. They call their invention the underwater lawnmower. Rewind to 2020, and two friends from university, one a wildlife filmmaker and the other a jet suit designer, but both talented engineers, decided they wanted to use their skills to do something to benefit the world. Quote, growing up, we were inspired by TV shows like Scrap Heap Challenge and Mythbusters, where they built things, says Sam Rogers. We wanted to create something a bit like that, but for a good cause, end quote. So Sam and his friend, Edwin Towler, co-founded Tandem Ventures, a company that creates bespoke inventions to aid scientists to help wildlife. They're part of a growing breed of innovators applying cutting-edge technology to the field of conservation. Their business model, however, is unusual. The duo makes films about their exploits, which they post on social media. Brands that fund their projects enjoy publicity, while conservationists are given the inventions for free. The firm's called Tandem Ventures because we rode a tandem at university, says Edwin. For their first project, the product engineers worked with scientists from the charity WhaleWise, who were struggling to safely and reliably measure the size of the humpbacks they were studying. So Sam and Edwin designed a small, lightweight device called a WHASER, WHASER, which attaches to the underside of a drone and can be used to bounce a harmless laser beam off the back of a whale. From this, scientists can calculate the distance between the drone and the whale. Then, using data from the drone photos, they can determine exactly how big the animal is, a vital piece of information when assessing the cetacean's health. While working on the WHASER, the two friends also began talks with scientists from the UK charity Project Seagrass. Seagrasses are flowering plants that form rippling underwater meadows in shallow coastal waters. They are found across much of the globe, where they sequester vast quantities of carbon, stabilize coastlines, and provide shelter and nutrients for the many animals that depend on them for survival. In the UK, for example, our two native species of seahorse hide out among their undulating leaves, as do numerous species of invertebrates and fish, including baby cod, pollock, and other commercially important species. Not for much longer, however, if action isn't taken to prevent the meadows' rampant decline. Around the world, pollution, habitat destruction, and harmful fishing practices, such as dredging and trawling, are decimating seagrass meadows. Globally, it's estimated that an area the size of two football pitches is lost every day. In the UK, about 90% of seagrass meadows have disappeared, half in just the past three decades. This makes them one of the UK's most endangered ecosystems. Project Seagrass aims to reverse this trend. One way its scientists do this is to collect and replant the seeds that the seagrass produces, a bit like reseeding the bald patches in a lawn. At the end of each summer, specialist divers swim through the meadows with scissors, snipping the fibrous seed pods from their stalks and popping them into little bags so they can be brought to the surface and later re-sown. It's an expensive, extremely time-consuming labor of love, so the team at Project Seagrass set Sam and Edwin a challenge to design an automated machine that enables them to collect as many seeds as possible and speedily. Project Seagrass had already mooted the possibility of an underwater harvesting machine, but the specifics were hazy. So Sam and Edwin set to work, quickly identifying a handful of key challenges. First, they needed to design an underwater mower that cuts the seed pods from their stems. Second, they needed to design a mechanism that transports the severed pods to the surface. Quote, "Think of something a bit like a combine harvester," says Sam, "where you have an arm that swings out and continuously unloads the grain as the machine is moving along, an underwater version of that," end quote. Critically, the invention would need to be kind to the environment and the underwater creatures that live there, so not to mention safe and user-friendly. So, though the prototype they developed has an almost meter-long row of triangular teeth, sharp enough to slice through a pencil like butter, the rust-proof blades come with a sturdy plastic protector, like the guard on a beard trimmer, says Edwin. This means that while seagrass can slip through the guard and be sliced, fish, invertebrates, and human fingers cannot. In a similarly protective vein, wide-based skids attached to the bottom of the mower are designed to glide across the silt rather than gouge out trenches. The machine is mounted on adjustable legs, so the blade height can be altered to suit the type of silt or grass that's being cut. This ensures that the mower doesn't damage the seafloor or accidentally uproot plants growing there. The holes in the netting, which wrap around the frame, have been carefully sized to ensure that anything that swims over the blade and into the net can swim straight out again. And the duo have performed experiments to determine the optimum mowing speed that enables seed pods to be harvested, but allows any fish that swim into the mower to outswim its outlet pipe. This equates to a mowing speed of about 1 knot, which is about 4 times slower than a garden lawn mower, or to put it in animal terms, roughly the same speed as a sauntering cat. While they worked on it between 2024 and 25, Sam and Edwin made multiple iterations of their design, each one an improvement on the last, but the fun and games really started when they tested the system they had developed to transport the seed pods to the surface. In one early incarnation, the lawnmower featured a pump used to suck the cut seedgrass into barrels on a boat via a long bendy tube. Seagrass is protected in the UK, so though the machine was developed for seagrass meadows, its early phases it couldn't be tested on site. Instead, the duo took it to a reservoir in West Sussex, where they gently lowered it into the water and fed it with regular grass. With the chunky barrels sitting on nearby pontoon, the pump was duly switched on, but no one expected the effects of the negative pressure generated. "We thought the barrels were robust," says Sam, "but they just imploded. We turned a bunch of barrels into raisins. After that, it was back to the drawing board, and the two men developed a new system that can be used to suck the cut seagrass from the seafloor, then fire it through a specially designed nozzle into a net overhanging the side of the boat. The harvester is up to 100 times faster than manual seed collection." That's all for today's Diary of Science and Nature. Your reader was Kelly Taylor. Stay tuned for further programming on Radio Eye.
1: Hi, this is Beth with some stories from Mental Floss. And here are your 5 trivia questions, and these are about lakes. What ship famously sank in Lake Superior on November 10th, 1975? Was it the Achille Lauro, the Daniel J. Morrell, the Edmund Fitzgerald, or the Arthur M. Anderson? It was the Edmund Fitzgerald. In which U.S. state would you find the Finger Lakes? New York, Wisconsin, Maine, or Minnesota? In New York. Before joining the trio of Emerson, Lake, and Palmer, bassist Greg Lake was a founding member of which progressive rock band? Yes, the League of Gentlemen, King Crimson, or Traffic? It was King Crimson. In what bucolic village are Garrison Keillor's Prairie Home Companion stories set? Lake Placid, Lake Gitchigumi, Lake Havasu, Lake Wobegon. And it's Lake Wobegon. And actor Arthur Lake is best known for his movie portrayals of which comic strip character? Dogwood Bumstead, Leroy Lockhorn, Snuffy Smith, or Hagar the Horrible? And the answer is Dagwood Bumstead. Thanks for listening, and enjoy the rest of your day.
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3: This recording is provided by the Allen County Public Library's Audio Reading Service. 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
4: Welcome to the Smithsonian. Published by the treasured national institution that bears its name, the Smithsonian is one of the world's most thoroughly researched and in-depth magazines. 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
5: Welcome. This is Smithsonian, and I'm your reader, Julie, with the audio reading service at the Allen County Public Library in Fort Wayne, Indiana. Today I'll be reading from the April-May issue, copyright 2026 Smithsonian Institution. And now I'll begin with a full circle moment. More than just a merry-go-round, a Smithsonian landmark and historic symbol of equality returns to the National Mall. This was written by Lonnie G. Bunch III, Secretary. To take in a museum exhibition, with all its art and historical significance, is to appreciate the meticulous planning that goes into it. Designers create galleries around relevant objects. Curators spend years digging through centuries-old archives. art handlers agonize over mounting a painting just right. Yet one historic item on the National Mall landed at the Smithsonian with far less deliberation. Secretary S. Dillon Ripley first brought a carousel to Washington in 1967, calling it a living extension of the museums, although some people worried it was more silly than substantive. The New York Times even reported concerns that the institution was becoming an ivy-covered Disneyland. Despite the doubts, the Smithsonian has managed to maintain Ripley's vision, curating an artifact with a richer story than many of our grandest buildings. In 1947, a different gleaming carousel was installed at Gwen Oak Amusement Park outside Baltimore, about 50 miles north of Washington, D.C. Opened in 1894, Gwen Oak was built along streetcar lines as an invitation to neighbors from all economic strata. Yet black residents, despite constituting about a quarter of Baltimore's population by 1950, were not welcome. Starting in 1955, an eight-year effort to integrate Gwen Oak mirrored the civil rights push farther south. It began with years of picketing the park's All Nations Day, which excluded countries with primarily black populations. But over time, the Gwen Oak protesters became bolder, joining the national landscape of students braving hostile crowds to attend schools in Little Rock, Arkansas, bus riders taking to the sidewalk in Montgomery, Alabama, and teenagers sitting unbowed at a Greensboro, North Carolina lunch counter. On August 28, 1963, the same day Martin Luther King Jr. shared his dream with crowds on the National Mall, Sharon Langley became the first African-American child to ride the carousel at Gwen Oak. After hurricane damage shuttered the park in 1973, the carousel went into storage. A few years later, as Ripley's original carousel began to show its age, the Smithsonian began looking for a suitably grand replacement. Gwen Oak's hand-carved beauty, an emblem of the struggle for civil rights, fit the bill. For four decades, writers of all ages, especially our youngest learners at the Smithsonian Early Enrichment Center, have laughed as the Washington Monument appeared and disappeared from view. This April, after detailed renovation, the carousel will return to its rightful spot on the mall as an unexpected witness to history. Two horses, which are part of the carousel, are pictured. One horse is blonde with yellow and blue harness and a brown mane. Its mouth is open. It is in a galloping pose. Next, we'll go to an art article written by Amy Crawford. It is entitled Behind the Wheel. An ambitious new exhibition draws us deeper into Duchamp than ever before. The French-American artist Marcel Duchamp, 1887 to 1968, made a splash when his fountain, an impishly repurposed porcelain urinal, was rejected by a major New York art show in 1917. But while he became a household name through his conception of ready-made sculpture, Duchamp spent his six-decade career experimenting with nearly every available medium and subject. In April, the Museum of Modern Art in New York will mount the artist's first U.S. retrospective in more than half a century. The exhibition includes more than 200 works, including a 1968 replica of Fountain. That together tells a story of art in the 20th century. Duchamp, who once confessed to a friend, "All painting and sculpture exhibitions make me sick," might have laughed at such a claim. Yet his place in art history, he saw, was not up to him. A painting is made not by the artist, but by those who look at it. In other words, no painter knows himself or what he is doing. The red, black, and white rotorelief number 1 is printed on a 7 7/8-inch cardboard disc. The picture of it is on this page. It is a series of randomly stacked circles. The outer circle is red with closely placed black lines. The next is solid white. The third is solid black. The fourth is again red with black lines. The next is white, next black, next another lined red circle, and finally a solid red circle. Each is placed on top of the one before it. Next, let's go to the funnies. The article is entitled The Boomer Chronicles. A new biography of Gary Trudeau offers a lively portrait of the comic strip that defined a generation. This was written by Brandon Tensley. It's a bit difficult today to imagine a comic strip wielding serious political power. But Gary Trudeau's Doonesbury, which ran daily from 1970 to 2014, got famous by helping millions of Americans make sense of the radical shifts in their country. So immense was Doonesbury's influence that President Gerald Ford quipped in 1975, "There are only three major vehicles to keep us informed as to what is going on in Washington: the electronic media, the print media, and Doonesbury." Not necessarily in that order. Trudeau has long managed to stay out of the public eye. In Trudeau and Doonesbury, the cartoonist who turned the news into art, the first major biography of the artist, journalist Joshua Kendall offers a definitive and inviting account of Trudeau's career, based on archives and interviews, including with politicians who were on the receiving end of his barbs. Kendall takes us from Saranac Lake, the village in the Adirondack Mountains where Trudeau, as a precocious elementary schooler, exactingly directed plays in his family's home. "I was a little dictator," he jokes, to Yale University. There, as an undergraduate, around 1970, Trudeau first confronted war as the Vietnam draft lottery loomed over him and his classmates. A scarred upper digestive tract saved Trudeau from being conscripted. The social environment wasn't the only thing that was changing. Trudeau was too. He started drawing a strip called Bull Tales, first published in the Yale Daily News on September 30, 1968, which contained the seeds of Doonesbury. In those early days, Trudeau was, per his editor at the Yale Daily News, a classic male chauvinist pig. That changed when he fell for Annie Harlbut, one of the first women to enroll as a Yale undergraduate in 1969. At first, she described his work as a sexist piece of crap. Yet the two dated, and Trudeau's time with Harlbut made him a lifelong feminist. Doonesbury debuted in 28 newspapers in 1970, and Trudeau created bold women characters such as Joni Caucus, introduced in 1972, who embodied a new liberation. By the new century, Doonesbury was appearing in around 1,400 newspapers. Trudeau also made innovations in more recent years, creating the Amazon sitcom Alpha House, 2013 through 14, starring John Goodman. "Goodman calls me the script Nazi," Trudeau told The New Yorker in 2014, "which means I protect every period and comma." The little dictator was still at work. Trudeau drew in readers by focusing on the often bizarre and confusing daily life faced by baby boomers, Kendall writes. And unlike the artist role model Charles Schultz, the Peanuts creator, whose terrain is our often painful inner life, Kendall notes, Trudeau's is the absurd external reality that envelops us. A Doonesbury strip from December 2025 is printed with the article. It has two male figures discussing politics. Now we're going to turn to a most unusual monkey. On Borneo, an endangered primate with a super-sized proboscis finds refuge in replanting trees. If Cyrano de Bergerac had been a proboscis monkey, he might not have needed poetry. For this furry primate, found only on the island of Borneo, a prominent nose is an asset. Males with the biggest snouts, up to nearly 7 inches long, usually have the largest bodies overall. And because their noses are an indicator of both status and reproductive fitness, these fellows attract more mates than their lesser endowed competitors. proboscis monkeys can be seen and heard thanks to the male's deep nasal honks in the forest along Borneo's island waterways and coastal mangroves, where they survive on young leaves and unripe fruit. Perhaps the world's most aquatic primates, they swim across crocodile-patrolled rivers in search of fresh foliage, aided by partially webbed fingers and toes. Every night, the monkeys return to trees at the water's edge to socialize and sleep. Researchers think the water makes it harder for predators, such as tree-climbing clouded leopards, to sneak up on them. But this dependence on Borneo's waterfront forests has put the species in danger, as humans have destroyed much of their habitat in the past several decades. In some areas of Kalimantan, the Indonesian part of the island, the monkeys are also hunted for food and traditional medicine. Combining regional estimates based on scant data puts the current population at 20,000 to 25,000. The International Union for Conservation of Nature has classified the proboscis monkey as endangered since 2000, calculating in 2015 that the population had declined by more than 70% over roughly four decades. The Kinabatangan River floodplain in the Malaysian state of Sabah has lost approximately 80% of its natural forests to agriculture and logging, leaving the proboscis monkey and other wildlife in isolated fragments. To heal the landscape, the Malaysian conservation organization Hutan has planted more than 246,000 native trees since 2008, rebuilding forest corridors along the riverbanks in government-protected areas and private land secured by Hutan and its partners. Hutan is also working with farmers to plant native trees on their lands. A few years after the group helped an oil palm plantation add native trees to its riverside land, monkeys returned to the area. Today, we have a couple of proboscis families we see regularly, says Mark Ancranaz, a wildlife veterinarian who co-founded Hutan with primatologist Isabel Lackman in 1998. In an area with so much degraded forest, small sites like this one offer Ancranaz hope. These monkeys don't need a perfect, pristine forest, he says. With even a little restoration, the forest can become usable for proboscis monkeys again. This gives us a tremendous opportunity to link together habitat fragments with agroforestry and restoration work to help rebuild this population. We're going to go now to How the Die is Cast. This was written by Richard Grant. In Arizona, one exacting expert has assembled the world's largest and strangest collection of vintage jewelry-making tools. "Look at this," says Kevin Potter, marveling at an intricate Art Deco butterfly design carved into an old, weathered block of steel. "A guy made this with chisels and files. It probably took him 2 weeks. This hub would have made gorgeous, top-quality brooches." Potter, 56, is a jewelry maker, but he also presides over the largest collection of artifacts from America's golden age of jewelry manufacturing, which he's packed into two big warehouses in a scruffy old Tucson neighborhood. Animated and loquacious with a sardonic edge, almost invariably clad in work overalls, Potter has preserved a part of American history, which, even though it touched tens of millions of lives in intimate, emotional ways, is now largely forgotten. Page 93 has a picture of Kevin Potter. He stands in front of shelves holding rectangular and cylindrical metal shapes. The caption calls them vintage hubs. He wears a black t-shirt under a pair of denim overalls. Kevin's son, Vincent, is shown on page 95. His arms are folded across a piece of machinery. He wears a newsboy cap and t-shirt. The background of his picture is full of pieces of machinery. Back to the text. "People love jewelry, but most of them don't think about how it was made," Potter tells me with an air of wistful indulgence. "They don't think about the artistry involved, the craftsmanship, the techniques. They don't think about the tools and equipment." Potter's great collection is dominated by hubs and dies, which are small blocks or pucks of steel with designs engraved on them. Back in the bygone era of industrial die-struck jewelry, factory workers would use powerful machines to press or strike these engraved designs into sheets of gold, silver, and other metals. The difference between hubs and dies is usually described in terms of male and female. Hubs are male. The design is engraved in relief, such that it protrudes from the surface. A die is then made by pressing or striking a hub into a blank piece of steel, embedded a mirror image of the hub's design in a shallow cavity. Jewelry can be struck between the male hub and the female die, or between the die and the flat steel surface. Collectively, hubs and dies are known as tools, and here, in these extraordinary warehouses, Potter has amassed an estimated 1.2 million hubs, far more than anyone else in the world. In the front warehouse building, tools are stacked on racks of shelving, lining the walls and corridors. They fill up drawers and cabinets and invade bathrooms and office spaces. Potter, who began his career as a goldsmith, says, "Every one of these tools took between 40 and 100 hours to make. You're looking at lifetimes of human labor and artistry, often multiple generations of the same families making these tools. 40 years ago, they would have been worth hundreds of millions of dollars. But that value evaporated when the technology changed. People sell them now as paperweights." The air inside the building has a metallic, oily, industrial smell. The hubs and dies compete for space with antique engraving machines, screw presses, hulking drop hammer machines, old wooden toolboxes that belong to master engravers, Rube Goldberg-looking contraptions for making fine, delicate necklaces, hand-forged anvils, including a French specimen dating to 1789, and a mind-boggling array of other archaic machines and equipment. The sheer volume of unfamiliar visual information is overwhelming, and it's noisy, too. Bang, clang, thud, whoosh, because Potter and his 25 employees are using the old machines to make jewelry and the old hubs to make new dies. His company, Potter USA, founded in his garage in 1997, sells the dies on the internet to hobbyists, along with small hydraulic presses, so that customers can use them to make their own jewelry. Those customers, he says, are predominantly older women. They number nearly 15,000 and live all over the world. "I think it's the coolest thing," Potter says. "A guy 150 years ago made this tool. Now his design is being used again, and thousands of people are falling in love with his art. It's like we're bringing him back to life." The profits from this business enable Potter to keep up his voracious collecting habit. He has bought up consignment of tools from defunct jewelry factories in New York City, Newark, Attleboro, Massachusetts, as well as Paris, Prague, Helsinki, and various German cities. But a major part of his collection comes from Providence, Rhode Island, once known as the jewelry capital of the world. By the late 19th century, jewelry makers in Providence were using hubs, dies, drop hammers, and heavy presses to mass-produce detailed jewelry from sheet gold and other metals. It was a major departure. Before die striking, jewelry was made almost entirely by hand, using metalwork skills dating back thousands of years. Artistry and craftsmanship were still required to make the tools, but die striking was a shift from an artisanal era to an industrial one. Many of the Providence factories were family-owned, and conflicts would often arise. Potter says that a cousin, usually a toolmaker, would leave in a fit of spite and start his own factory. The companies kept multiplying over time, and the whole thing kept getting bigger and bigger until you had these giant factories, 300,000 square feet, which is three Home Depots. For most of the 20th century, these factories produced millions of pieces of die-struck jewelry a year, and they were being exported all around the world. Providence made good quality jewelry available to everybody for the first time in history, Potter says. rolled gold really put them on the map. It looks like solid gold, but it's a very thin layer of gold over brass, so it's affordable. At its peak in 1978, the Providence jewelry industry employed 32,000 people in some 3,000 production facilities, ranging from giant factories to front-room mom-and-pop operations. Soon afterward, it fell into calamitous decline. The business was decimated by companies in Asia, which undercut prices using cheaper labor and inexpensive lost wax casting, in which molten metal is poured into the mold. Hundreds of U.S. jewelry companies shut down, laid off their employees, and shuttered their factories. Around 2007 or 2008, when Potter found out that bankrupt jewelry companies were melting down their hubs and dies into scrap, he was horrified. I couldn't stand to see all that history and artistry destroyed forever, so I started buying up tools to save them, as many as I possibly could. And that's what I've been doing ever since. Peter D. Cristofaro, founder and curator of the Providence Jewelry Museum in Rhode Island, recalls how, in 2008, Kevin came to Providence like a tomb raider coming into the Valley of the Pharaohs. He bought $300 million worth of tools for pennies on the dollar. He mounted an enormous collection, and he got the best. Potter USA is largely a family operation. Kevin works alongside his wife, Danielle, who's in charge of the office and the finances. Their son, Vincent, 25, is a jewelry maker who dresses in overalls and a newsboy cap. From his father and his own research, he has acquired a vast knowledge of the history of American jewelry making. Vincent helps his father with the collection and the tool business, and he runs his own company, Cranston Fancy Wire, which sells bracelets and engraved scripts of copper, brass, and silver. We have the tools organized by the companies who made them because it keeps a better historical record, says Vincent, as he shows me around the collection, which includes pieces from 74 companies. Opening a cabinet loaded with hubs and dies, he says, "This is Gorham, a company founded in 1831. They made high-end silverware and trophyware in Providence and closed in 1986. Lovingly, Vincent shows me a gold bracelet he spotted recently in a Tucson's thrift store. It was made in the middle 20th century with one of the dies in the Potter collection. He bought the bracelet and says he's now reunited it with the very die that struck it decades ago in Providence. As we move through the collection over several hours, it becomes apparent that the Potters preside over a unique record of American life in the 19th and 20th centuries, and not just the changing fashions in men's and women's jewelry. The die-striking process was also used to make medals, silver Christmas ornaments, souvenir pins, law enforcement shields, and hood emblems for cars, to name just a few. Kevin shows me into one office that's devoted to military tools, including the dies that struck the Purple Heart, the Bronze Star, the Silver Star, and the Medal of Honor. Potter has a vintage hub for U.S. Army officers' belt buckles and one that made badges for the space program. In another room, displayed high on a wall, is the die that struck early badges for the Los Angeles Police Department. I've got the tools that made the pins and rings for the Skull and Bone Society at Yale, Kevin says. Moving into a different room, he rifles through a cabinet and pulls out the dies that struck the World Series rings in 1942 and 1946, and both the prize medals and the participation medals for the first Winter Olympics hosted by America at Lake Placid in 1932. The actual medals sell for about $10,000, so what's it worth? He says. This is the die that made all those medals, the real original. The picture on page 97 shows a hub for creating U.S. Army officers' belt buckles. It has an eagle with outstretched wings holding the olive branch and arrows in its talons. Above the eagle's head is engraved E Pluribus Unum. Its shape is rectangular. Back to the text. Other than Kevin and Danielle, the employees at Potter USA are mostly in their 20s and 30s, and this is a deliberate strategy on Kevin's part. The techniques for making die-struck jewelry weren't written down. You can't look them up in a book. It was all passed down by word of mouth, by showing the next generation how it was done. That's what I'm doing here. I don't want to see the knowledge die out. Another picture is found on page 98. This shows hand-carved automotive hubs. Ford Motor is an oval shape with Ford written in cursive. Nash Motors Company is round with Nash spelled in capital letters embedded. The Stutz Motor Car Company begins with two circles, one inside the other, in the background. Next is layered two outstretched wings, then Stutz is written on top of that, all in capital letters. The Hudson emblem is a diamond shape. Printed on it is Hudson Super, all in capitals, followed by the number 8. At the top of the diamond, USA is engraved. Back to the text. In the 1980s and 1990s, die striking from hand-engraved hubs was supplanted by CAD, computer-aided design software, and CNC, computer numerical control, machines that engrave, texture, and create models for the lost wax casting process. Now those technologies are threatened by the advent of artificial intelligence 3D model generators. You don't even have to draw anything, says Potter. Just tell it what you want, and there it is, ready for 3D printing. In the spirit of Meet Your Destroyer, we tried it, and it made a perfect die from a photograph of a piece of jewelry. He thinks Potter USA will survive because it caters to hobbyists who enjoy working with their hands, but Potter has no doubt that the jewelry industry will once again be transformed. You can't fight technological change that powerful, Potter says. The artisans who made jewelry by hand for centuries were put out of business by industrial die-struck jewelry. Now, AI is upending the business model again. That's just how it goes. We're going to change the source of our articles now to SmithsonianMag.com. Our first article is entitled, Pregnancy Changes Mothers' Brains. These recent discoveries are showing us how. This was written by Dahlia Singer. Pregnancy changes mothers' brains. These recent discoveries are showing us how. Baby brain isn't the deficit it's stereotyped to be, research suggests. Neural adaptations during pregnancy can prime soon-to-be moms to become more attuned to their children and enhance social cognition. The opening picture for this article shows a woman reclining, holding a baby face-to-face. The woman is smiling. Now for the article. I'd looked in every drawer, through every basket, and on every countertop. I'd emptied out the contents of my purse and searched my coat pockets. Nothing. My husband's keys had disappeared. It wasn't until I walked outside 30 minutes later that I found them, dangling from the lock on our front door. That sort of absent-mindedness was unusual for me, and incredibly frustrating. Since becoming pregnant with my first child in early 2024, my mind has felt different. I commonly lose my train of thought and grasp for words on the tip of my tongue. Deep, critical thinking can be exhausting. None of this is unusual. Up to 80% of pregnant women report memory issues and, for many, those struggles continue into the early postpartum period. Often referred to as mommy brain or baby brain, these feelings of brain fog, forgetfulness, and trouble concentrating are generally portrayed and experienced as deficits. But a body of recent research is revealing what actually happens inside women's heads during this period. Their brain structures and functions are profoundly changing, and that remodeling, the study suggests, is largely positive. Throughout pregnancy, the body is flooded with hormones, namely estrogen and progesterone, that support fetal development and create a stable environment for the baby. But these fluctuations, among other psychological shifts, also have implications for the mind. Mothers' brains look different, and the changes facilitate their connection to and understanding of their infants. We women were right, says Susanna Carmona, a neuroscientist and director of the Neuromaternal Lab at Hospital Gregorio Marañón in Madrid. We knew that something happens to our brains, or the way we perceive the world and the way we feel. Now we have neuroimaging data that very powerfully

0: This broadcast service is provided by Valley iRadio. The material being read is the copyright property of the publications being read. Access to this program is solely for persons who cannot read the original printed version due to a visual impairment or other disability. By continuing to listen, you confirm that you have such a condition.
1: Brains may sound alarming, but researchers are quick to note that this is a rewiring, not a shrinking. I think the best analogy is to think of it like adolescence, where the brain is undergoing this transformation, also driven by these massive endocrine changes. And once it's changed, that's the point, says Emily Jacobs, a neuroscientist at the University of California, Santa Barbara, and the director of the Anne S. Bowers Women's Brain Health Initiative. It can take on these new things, new behaviors, that it didn't experience before. Jacobs directed a 2024 study in which her team took brain scans and blood samples from a fellow neurobiologist from preconception through 2 years postpartum. The results highlighted the highly dynamic changes that unfold in a human brain across pregnancy, per the paper, including the reduction in gray matter and cortical volume. They also observed enhanced microstructural integrity of white matter, including in the tracts that relate to communication between the brain's emotional and visual processing areas. Another 20 women have since gone through the protocol, Jacob says, and those results are expected to be published soon. These brain tweaks may have a functional purpose. A partial rebounding of gray matter volume in the first months of motherhood is believed to facilitate mother-infant bonding. In 2025, a paper published by Carmona and others showed that women who have had the greatest degree of brain remodeling also had the highest infant attachment scores. Soon-to-be mothers' ability to read facial expressions, particularly if the faces are fearful, angry, or sad, may be enhanced later in pregnancy. Regions of the default mode network, which informs how we think about ourselves and our social cognition, have also shown increased connectivity during and after pregnancy. In humans and rats, there's some evidence of improved memory postpartum, and in the former, brains actually appear younger after childbirth than they did preconception. We've gone as far as talking about parenthood as being enrichment and cognitive enrichment, that you're actually showing the potential for growth. If you're showing that there's efficiency through the reorganization that's happening, you're actually showing a positive gain from parenthood, says Helena Rutherford, a psychologist at Yale University and director of the Before and After Baby Lab. These benefits are rarely discussed, she adds. It's always a negative. These impacts also appear to be long-lasting, says Elseline Hoxima, head of the Pregnancy Brain Lab at the Amsterdam University Medical Center. Some adaptations, such as the reduced gray matter volume, can last 6 years, if not longer. The functional modifications, including the operation of the default mode network, rebound to near preconception levels within the first postpartum year. Those who breastfeed longer may maintain those functional alterations for an extended period. In second pregnancies, these adaptations are fine-tuned, with the brain networks that directly attention and respond to sensory cues seeing more substantial changes, according to a study published by Hoxima and others in February. We have seen that the observed changes are incredibly consistent across different women, Hoxima says. Longitudinal studies tracking women throughout pregnancy in the United States, Spain, the Netherlands, and Germany have shown similar results to Jacob's work as well, indicating that the brain changes are widespread. What's also common, the confusion pregnant women and new mothers may feel as these adjustments occur. Her brain is going through a process of change, Hoxima adds, but this will normalize, and it seems to be for a good purpose. The role of hormones. Chelsea Conaboy thought she was prepared to have her first child in 2015. She read books, took classes,

0: toured the hospital where she'd be delivering and felt financially ready for a kid. She and her husband checked all of those boxes, she says, and I still felt really blindsided by the experience of new motherhood. Worry and anxiety were regular companions for the health and science journalist in the early months, a common response to a significant life change and the boost in cortisol the pregnant body produces to support the fetus. While hormones are a significant point of conversation throughout pregnancy as doctors track the growing baby, OBGYNs likely won't mention that those same hormones also play a role in significant brain modifications for the mom. These brain changes can cause anxiety, but they also are these massive, lifelong changes that we don't talk about much, says Conaboy, author of Mother Brain, How Neuroscience is Rewriting the Story of Parenthood. That wasn't a part of my perinatal education at all, she adds. Why weren't we giving expectant parents this information to help them understand themselves and this transition in the way their brain works? Pregnancy sparks a 100 to 1,000-fold increase in hormone production, which lead to changes across the whole body, including increased oxygen consumption, metabolism, and blood volume, as well as shifts in the nervous and immune systems. These chemical messengers are also involved in the brain's reorganization. Hormones are essentially the sculptor, Jacob says. They're sculpting the brain, allowing it to sort of become super efficient, super attuned to this new time of life. A 2020 report by Jacobs demonstrated that the brain circuits that facilitate memory and mind wandering are enhanced when estrogen levels peak during the menstrual cycle, which might shed light on pregnancy. The insights that we can glean from understanding how the brain responds to a smaller modulation, like the menstrual cycle, can definitely presage the things we might see across pregnancy, Jacob says. The two are yoked. Did you know? Hormones and morning sickness. Though the cause of morning sickness during pregnancy isn't entirely known, recent research suggests hormones may be at play. Specifically, a 2023 study pointed to GDF-15, a hormone produced by the fetus, as the cause of this nausea and vomiting. Much of the research into these hormone-fueled adaptations in humans has only occurred in the last decade or two, though animal models have shown these trends for much longer. They suggest that gestational hormones generate caregiving behaviors and facilitate stronger connections between mother and baby. A 2023 study, for example, showed a remodeling of hypothalamic neurons in pregnant mice that prompted the development of maternal behaviors in anticipation of future behavioral need. Another, published last year, found that the pre-pregnancy estrus cycle in female mice was responsible for molding the structure and function of neurons in the hippocampus. Taken together, the work shows just how much pregnancy changes the brain. It's one of the biggest effects I have ever seen in neuroscience, Jacob says. This magnitude of change over such a short period. Many questions remain. The brain fog and memory struggles I experience postpartum may not be direct results of these brain changes. Research has not yet answered the question of whether and how the brain's alterations during pregnancy are correlated with behavior or with women's reported declines in cognitive performance. As much as we might see these imaging differences, what do they actually mean on a behavioral level? We don't know, says Sasha Davies, a psychologist at the Carnmiller Institute in Australia. And when we do look at the cognitive function, we don't know really what the day-to-day impact is, if any. Some of those issues may be the result of major lifestyle changes during this time, like a lack of sleep and the mental load that accompanies pregnancy and parenting. Researchers are conducting longitudinal studies to better understand these and other questions, including what the potential effects of age, race, and other demographics might be. Much of the published work in this area has had a dearth of racial diversity, researchers wrote last year. Studying mommy brain also has a potentially life-saving upshot. It might shed light on postpartum depression. The condition affects 1 in 8 women in the U.S., but experts estimate that around half of all mothers experiencing symptoms are undiagnosed. The U.S. maintains the highest maternal mortality rate among developed nations, with suicide being one of the country's leading causes of postpartum deaths. If parents are struggling, there's going to be an impact then on the developing child, too. So we're propagating risk across generations when we could be doing a lot more to support that, says Rutherford, the Yale psychologist. Recent research, she adds, suggests the transition to parenthood is a period we should be talking more about. As labs across the world strengthen their databases on pregnancy-related changes in the brain, hormones, and more, it could allow them to predict the onset of postpartum depression and identify other markers of maternal well-being. There's an urgency to this work, neuroscientist Carmona says. It's not something that affects the economy of this person. It also affects the development of the baby and the whole system and the whole family. Next, we're going to go to an article written by Sonia Anderson, who is a Daily correspondent. Why did this wealthy Scotsman pay a jeweler to wrap his teeth in gold wire hundreds of years ago? What an early example of a dental bridge reveals about health, wealth, and social values in the late medieval and early modern world. Researchers have identified Scotland's oldest dental bridge, and it's rather flashy. The twisted piece of wire attached to the jaw of a man from the late medieval or early modern period is made of 20-karat gold. According to a study recently published in the British Dental Journal, the bridge was drawn between the man's lower front teeth, either securing a loose incisor or holding a false tooth in its place. The mandible in question was found 2 decades ago during an archaeological excavation at St. Nicholas Kirk, an 11th or 12th century church in Aberdeen, Scotland. In 2006, ahead of construction, excavators pulled out about 900 human skeletons and nearly 4 tons of loose bones. Recently, the remains have been reassessed as part of a larger research project focused on temporal health trends throughout Scotland, per the study. Out of 100 assessed remains from the early modern period, only 1 had clear evidence of dental work. The man who donned the device died between 1460 and 1670 CE. His mandible is about 70% complete, with 9 attached teeth. 4 other teeth detached after death, 1 was lost before death, and the researchers aren't sure whether the wisdom teeth ever developed. From the jawbone and teeth's development, traits, and wear patterns, the researchers concluded the deceased was an adult male who died in middle age. An examination of the teeth reveals that this individual had poor oral health, write the researchers. Multiple teeth sport minor and major carious lesions, and all the teeth were covered in minor amounts of tartar. The most noteworthy feature of this mandible, though, is of course the fine gold wire, per the study. Dental ligatures are rare finds in archaeology, and few found examples in Europe predate the 17th century. Because the Aberdeen gold wire indented the teeth it touched, the researchers believe the man wore it for a substantial period of time before he died. People have been performing dental work for millennia, absent Colgate or lidocaine. Up to 9,000 years ago, Neolithic people drilled into each other's molars in what's now Pakistan. Some 6,500 years ago in Slovenia, someone filled a broken canine with beeswax. And one set of ancient Egyptian teeth, dating back to around 2,500 BCE, sport a gold wire not unlike the Scotsman's. Dubbed the Elquada Dental Bridge, this wire likely acted as a miniature prosthesis, holding in place a false tooth. It may have been installed after death to complete the body before its burial. In Scotland, hundreds of years ago, dental practitioners were barbers, craftsmen, barbers, surgeons, or dentators, people who specialized in teeth. According to the study, local women administered most health care, including pulling teeth. Alternatively, those suffering from a rotten tooth could wait for the services of a tooth drawer, a traveling carnival performer peddling painless extractions. Some old written records from Scotland describe folk practices like applying hot green turf to aching teeth and rubbing a poultice of cow dung onto the oral abscesses. But the lack of modern dental knowledge might not have been as troublesome as you'd imagine. In 2022, Polish dentist Marta Szymanska-Prolicek examined 6 skulls from late medieval Poland, and her team found them to be in good condition. It is not surprising if we look at the diet, Szymanska-Prolicek told Science in Poland's Anna Gomolka. Centuries ago, people consumed unprocessed or low-processed products, cereals, bread, smoked meats, vegetables, and fruits. Refined sugar was a luxury and very expensive commodity. Still, many late medieval and early modern people devoted time and care to their oral hygiene. Other examples of treatments included dentures made of human teeth or cow bone. There were liquids to whiten teeth, methods of removing calculus, plaque, and compounds for filling cavities, as osteoarchaeologist Trevor Anderson told BBC News' Jane Elliott in 2004. Cleanliness and health were marks of social status and virtue. As such, the social importance of an individual's smile encouraged those who were able to afford dental treatment to seek them out, writes the researchers. According to the study, this Scotsman was likely upper class, judging by his burial place. This meant that he could afford a skilled jeweler and gold, as well as, possibly, a sugary diet that damaged his teeth. The man's wire bridge may have been functional, but it probably also served a cosmetic purpose, the researchers write. These practices may illuminate a historic path toward modern dentistry, but medieval practitioners had a long way to go. According to Anderson's 2004 paper on medieval English dentistry, when it came to dire maladies like oral cancer, a prevailing method of treatment was simply prayer. Let's end our time together by going back to Ask Smithsonian. You've got questions, we've got experts. Our question today is, are there any planets in space that don't orbit around a star? As planetary systems form, it's theoretically possible that some planets whose orbits haven't fully stabilized could be kicked out of their star systems through close gravitational encounters with other planets or stars. In stellar nurseries, where many new solar systems are forming, the James Webb Space Telescope has detected hundreds of isolated objects smaller than Jupiter. These might be planets, based on their small mass. However, they might be miniature brown dwarfs, failed stars that are too small to fuse hydrogen the way our sun does, demonstrating that ejected, free-floating planets exist and do not have host stars is part of the mission of the upcoming Nancy Grace Roman Space Telescope. That question was answered by Jennifer C. Yee, observational astronomer, Center for Astrophysics, Harvard and Smithsonian. Well, that's all the time we have for today. This has been Julie with Smithsonian. I hope you've enjoyed today's reading from the audio reading service at the Allen County Public Library.
1: I am now reading a National Geographic article. It's entitled, What We Can Learn from Watching 100,000 Animals in Unbelievable Detail from Space. By monitoring the movement, health, and environmental conditions of thousands of animals at once, Project Icarus hopes to solve scientific mysteries. This was written by Sarah Gibbons, posted November 28, 2025. a satellite recently ferried into space by a SpaceX rocket marks a crucial step toward tracking wildlife in unprecedented detail. Project Icarus, this is an acronym for International Cooperation for Animal Research Using Space, will monitor thousands of animals from mammals to insects in real time. The November launch will be a test phase for a new, more nimble satellite developed after the program underwent a 3-year hiatus. A second satellite will be launched in March in coordination with the National Geographic Society, with plans for more launches down the line. Scientists working on the project say it will not only tell them more about animals' movements, but also how these movements can help predict everything from the weather to disease spread. I think we need a new Earth observation system for life itself, said Martin Wachelski, director at the Max Planck Institute of Animal Behavior in Germany and a National Geographic explorer. Wachelski is excited to find answers to the lengthy list of questions that have long vexed him, such as, what happened to the 3 billion songbirds that seem to have gone missing in North America? And what can animals sense that alerts them to an oncoming disaster? Even more exciting, he says, are the answers to the questions he and his peers haven't even thought to ask yet. We know it will provide amazing information, he says. Icarus 2.0 gets a lighter, more efficient upgrade. The first iteration of Project Icarus took the form of an antenna aboard the International Space Station. Launched into space in 2020, it was a feat 8 years in the making, says Wachelski. In just a year's time, the antenna watched hundreds of animals from 15 different species. Scientists learned that Hudsonian godwits, a type of bird, can fly nonstop from Central America to Texas, and that cuckoos, another bird, can fly over the Indian Ocean from India to Africa. However, after Russia invaded Ukraine in 2022, Project Icarus was paused when a collaborative space program between Germany and Russia ended. The war was horrible and still is, but in the end, it made our engineers work super hard on a new system, he says. The antenna in the previous launch was a monster, says Wachelski, of its original size. The new Icarus system measures just 10 centimeters long. It's now fitted on a box-shaped satellite, an aptly named CubeSat, that Wachelski describes as the size of a refrigerator. A European fridge, he clarifies. He says future satellites will be even smaller, around the size of a shoebox. During this new satellite's test period, Wachelski and his team will make sure the satellite orbits a viable path around the Earth and effectively connects to computers on the ground. It's almost like a line scanner. It goes pole to pole, scanning every corner of the Earth roughly within a day, says Wachelski. If all goes as planned, his team plans to launch another National Geographic Society-funded satellite in the spring. By 2027, they plan to have 6 Icarus satellites monitoring animals. Then he and his collaborators will begin the painstaking work of fitting new animals with small tags that send pings of data to the satellites in orbit. How the project will monitor thousands of animals. The solar-powered devices worn by animals, which feed data to Project Icarus, weigh around 3 to 4 grams with a 1-gram device, the weight of a paperclip, in development. In addition to logging an animal's GPS coordinates, the tags can also monitor their health by sensing body temperature and their environmental conditions, such as humidity, air pressure, and acceleration. Having a light and unobtrusive monitoring tag is crucial. If tag animals were negatively impacted by their weight or shape, it could send scientists inaccurate information about the health and movements of a particular species. We have done tracking of tagged blackbirds and songbirds for the last 10 to 15 years, and we know they reproduce fine, says Wachelski. The ones with the tags survive a little better. We don't know why. Maybe predators don't like them. Next year, Wachelski says he and his collaborators plan to tag and begin continuously monitoring somewhere between 5 and 10,000 animals, eventually tagging 100,000 animals. Wachelski sees potential far beyond learning the routes and timing of animal migrations. For example, could snow vultures flying near the Himalayas 8,000 meter peaks help monitor dangerous weather conditions for Everest climbers? Can goats grazing along the flanks of Italy's Mount Etna volcano detect signs of an imminent eruption? Or might the behavior of different bird populations around the world help epidemiologists track avian influenza? These are all questions Wachelski sees potential for this ambitious new technology to answer. We think the info will be so valuable that government insurance agencies will rely upon it, Wachelski says. And when we see how valuable animals are to so many of Earth's systems, he hopes we'll be motivated to better protect them, saying, if people understand how important animals are, then they will have a new appreciation for them. I have been reading from National Geographic. I hope you have a very good day.
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4: Hey, this is Greg Conroy. I'm bringing you the Funny Pages, which is also brought to you by the folks at Mind's Eye Organization. Okay, let's kick it off. Hi and Lois. Chip, the teenager, is walking with a young lady who has long blonde hair and is wearing a stocking cap. They are bundled against the cold and a snowstorm is underway. Chip, hey, I saw your picture on Instagram. The young lady, I took those at the beach last summer. Chip, you look different. Ah, Chip. So smooth. Beetle Bailey. Beetle is talking in the first frame. Hey, Sarge, could I try some of those chips? And a voice from off frame replies, no. The second frame shows Sarge in bed with Otto, his dog. Sarge and Otto are both in pajamas. Sarge and Otto are both reaching into the same bag of chips. And as chips are flying out of the bag because they are eating so fast, Sarge replies, sorry, that would be unsanitary. Family Circus. The kids are all playing with their toys while Dolly is looking at her dollhouse. Jeffy's playing with toy cars. This is all taking place, by the way, on the dining room table, which is covered in miniature cars and toy buildings. Daddy approaches the room while holding a newspaper. Barfy and Sam seem surprised how busy the dining room is. Mommy announces, well, I guess we'll eat in the kitchen because I think the dining room table's been rezoned. Zits. Dad is talking with Jeremy as he's looking at a piece of paper that just came in the mail. Jeremy is next to him while eating an apple, and Jeremy asks, what's that? Dad replies, results of my physical. Dad continues, I need to lower my cholesterol. Jeremy, then you should stop yelling at me. Dad, that's blood pressure, but thanks for your concern. Speed bump. There's a fellow sitting at a computer laptop, and on the screen is a large photo of a duck surrounded by various smaller photos of the same pictures of the duck. The fellow is wearing headphones while talking to someone. He remarks, "Oh, nice. Now his screenshot is big and the others are all over the screen." The fellow continues, "Isn't there a button I can press that puts all my ducks in a row?" Non sequitur. There's a middle-aged couple sitting on a sofa looking at their large screen TV. They have a cat who is watching them through the doorway. The man is holding a remote in his hand while pointing it at the TV. The text box reads, "The mixed metaphor marriage." The wife is saying, "The bloom is off the rose. The fat lady is about to sing, and the remote is going to hit the fan if you don't stop clicking through those channels." Marmaduke. A man, presumably the next-door neighbor, is standing at the fence looking over into Marmaduke's yard. Meanwhile, the big dog is barking up a storm. "Bark, bark, bark," as the man replies, "Saying it louder does not help me understand you." Heart of the city. The mom has her coat on as if she's ready to go somewhere. Her young daughter, Heart, announces, "Hey, Mom, I think I'm feeling pretty good today." Mom replies, "Well, that's great. Feeling good enough to head back to school?" The daughter, "I said pretty good, not crazy good." Drabble. Ralph is watching Wally the wiener dog eating food from Oogie the cat's food dish. Ralph, "Hey, don't eat the cat food." Ralph and Wally are then at the front door while Wally's barking at the front door. Honeybun shouts, "Hey, quit barking." In the next frame, while Wally is going through the kitchen trash can, Ralph shouts, "Hey, stop." In the final frame, Wally smiles and he thinks to himself, "I must be in my heyday." Ziggy. The little guy is in the psychiatrist's chair talking to the psychiatrist, who is telling him, "Maybe you should stop blaming your cartoonist for everything that happens to you and take some responsibility for your life." Duplex. Eno Camino walks into the boss's office and tells the boss, "Boss, do I have a chance of career advancement here?" The boss, "If you work long, hard hours, sure." Eno thinks about that and then replies, "May I suggest a raffle drawing instead?" The boss, "Get out." Lola. Harry, Lola's boyfriend, and Lola herself walk into a restaurant. Lola remarks, "Wow, Harry, this is a fancy joint." Harry, "Well, nothing is too good for my special lady." In the final frame, they're sitting at a table, and they're both looking at the menu. Harry finally remarks, "Except everything on the right side of the menu." Lola, "Uh-huh." Whoops, reality check. Argyle sweater. There's a man in an easy chair reading a newspaper, and from the other room someone shouts, "Honey, come quick." She continues, "I think the baby is moving." In the final frame, there's a baby in a diaper filling up some boxes with clothes, and Mom is standing there looking at the baby while the husband seems befuddled. We thought it was some other kind of moving. Other coast. On the TV screen, there's a man holding a fake check for $10 million. The text reads, "The winner of the lottery jackpot proudly displays a check for $10 million. In the second frame, Coco and his owner are watching the TV, and the owner remarks, "Think of all the things I could do with that kind of money. I'd buy a big yacht, maybe a ski chalet, a Rolls Royce, a private jet, a football team, a racehorse." Coco has been listening to this and is now thinking, "I'd rescue every animal from every shelter." Aww. Blondie. Two gentlemen are dressed identically. They apparently are twins who look exactly the same. They are seated together at the small customer table talking to Blondie at her catering business. The one fellow on the left announces, "Since we're twins, we want to throw twin birthday parties." His twin replies, "That's right, and we want twin cakes." Then the first twin continues, "We want twin decorations." And the second chimes in, "And twin menus." Then Blondie announces, "Well, that's perfect." Then she continues, "I'm guessing you want twin discounts, too?" The two of them answer simultaneously, "Bingo!" Dustin. Ed, Dustin's father, and grandfather Kudlik are playing a game of chess. Ed looks down at the board and announces, "It's your move, Dad." Grandpa looks up. "Oh, yeah." As Grandpa says that, he turns sideways in his chair and puts his hand under his chin and starts daydreaming. Ed, "I was talking about the game." Sally Forth. The text box reads, "How to beat the winter doldrums. Number 6. Take a break from the news." Ted, Sally, and Hillary are all sitting on the couch on a wintry day. Ted and Sally are enjoying hot cocoa and some cookies under some blankets. Ted, "Ah, this is nice." Sally takes a sip. "Oh, this is very nice." Hillary is holding 2 remote controls while wearing a virtual reality headset. She's waving her arms around furiously, shouting, "Ah, how did this knife-wielding bear even get in the house in this game? Does it also wield keys? How'd this lion get in here?" Weird. Pearls Before Swine. Pig and Rat are sitting at the counter enjoying some coffee. Pig is holding a box of candy. There are 2 chocolates in front of him. Rat, "What are you eating, Pig?" While still chewing, Pig replies, "All these chocolate candies with a tasty filling are made by Islamic fundamentalists in Afghanistan." Rat, "What are they called?" Pig, "Talabonbons." In the final frame, Rat is standing on the desk of the artist Stephen Pestis, while next to him stands a man wearing a turban with a long white beard. The man, "American humor bad." Rat comments, no, just his. And with that, Rat points to Steve, who illustrates his comic strip. Mother Goose and Grimm. Mother Goose is sitting with her girlfriend on a park bench. It's a nice summer day. Her friend remarks, "Old man Perkins married an 18-year-old. Mother Goose looks up with a surprised look on her face. She replies, "Oh dear." Her friend adds, "He gave her pearls as a wedding gift." Mother Goose grits her teeth as she responds, "That's nice. What did she give him?" The friend replies, "The mumps." Deflocked. Cobb, the tall dog, is sitting at the breakfast table enjoying a cup of coffee. Mammoth, the sheep, enters limping. Mammoth holds up his foot. "I stubbed my toe really bad getting out of bed this morning. I think I'll need to stay off my feet the rest of the day." Mammoth turns and limps into the living room. Cobb rolls his eyes. Mammoth sits in front of the television, shoveling a bowl of chips into his mouth. "I still like to go through the justification thing just to keep myself fresh." Pickles. Grandpa is sitting on the couch next to their dog, Roscoe. Grandma is standing behind the couch talking to Grandpa. "You look like you're thinking about something." Grandpa looks up. "Yeah, life. It's kind of sad. We all have to live with the difference between what we are and what we could have been." Grandma. "Like you're a couch potato and you could have been a potato Lyonnaise with lemon?" Grandpa. "Yep." Rhymes with Orange. The text box reads, Oyster Bay. A group of 3 mermaids are sitting on a large rock surrounded by water. There's a large bowl of oysters on one end of the rock. One of the mermaids is holding a plate, and the other has a large knife. The 3rd mermaid is talking to one of the clams in her hand. "No, seriously, how are you?" The mermaid holding the plate turns to the one holding the knife and instructs, "Put the knife away. They're opening up to her." Macanudo. A group of penguins are scattered around a field in Antarctica. They are all standing in shoulder-deep snow. Each wears a 2-foot-tall pile of snow on their head, like a furry Russian cap. The one turns to another and explains, "Brain freeze." Dilbert. The pointy-haired boss is holding a meeting of his employees. He points to the woman next to him and introduces her. "Everyone, meet my new hire, Diona Hill. She always gets her way because she's willing to die on any hill." Dilbert, who is sitting next to the boss, turns to him and accuses, "That sounds subliminal." Diona, seated on the other side of the boss, screams, "Apologize! I will hunt you down at the end of time!" Baby Blues. Daryl is in the grocery store pushing a grocery cart. Ren is sitting in the child seat. The cart is filled with large bags of chips. The manager comes up to Daryl, asking, "Daryl McPherson?" Daryl answers, "Yes." The manager sticks out his hand to Daryl and instructs, "Your wife called ahead. Hand over the shopping list. You're on a no-improvising watch." The manager grabs the bags of chips out of his cart. Daryl tries to defend himself. "It wasn't me," he points at Ren. "The kid talked me into it." Sure, throw her under the bus. Just a baby. Garfield. The great feline is sitting alone at a table. From off frame, John shouts, "Garfield!" John comes in. "I'm home." Garfield smiles. "Good." With that, Garfield turns his body to face away from John as he's thinking, "I've been waiting all day to ignore you." Mutts. Earl the dog and Mooch the cat are chatting with a groundhog who is poking his head out of his hole. Mooch. "Lamont, do you ever experience post-holiday depression?" The groundhog. "Well, Mooch, for me, every day is Groundhog Day." He then disappears into his den. High and Lois. We're outside of Thirsty and Irma's house. They are High and Lois's neighbors. A snow-covered car is in their driveway as its engine starts. Vroom. Through the window are silhouettes of Irma and Lois. Irma points out the window and remarks, "I can start my car remotely and it will warm up." In the next frame, we are inside as Irma is pointing the same car remote at her husband, who's asleep on a recliner while snoring loudly. Irma, "Too bad it doesn't work on him." Beetle Bailey. Sarge is making a funny face while slapping his hand over his eyes and shouting, "Ah!" Beetle is sitting next to him at the ice cream counter. He's enjoying his chocolate ice cream sundae. Beetle comments, "How does a guy with no brains get brain freeze so often?" Sarge growls and takes a bite of his ice cream and complains, "Shut up and eat your ice cream." Family Circus. The family is sitting at the dining room table enjoying their dinner. Billy has a plate of food, including some mashed potatoes. Daddy is holding a ladle of gravy over the top of his son's dish. Billy pipes up, "No gravy for me. I'd like mine blank." Zitz. Jeremy is putting on his coat, getting ready for school. Mom asks, "Is your bed made?" Jeremy heads to his room. "I'll check." He opens the door and is confronted by piles of clothes, books, dishes, guitars, old boxes, leftover pizzas, and basketballs. The entire room is filled waist-high with junk. Jeremy comes back to his mother as she asks, "Well?" Jeremy replies, "Insufficient data." I think not. Speed Bump. A family has been shipwrecked on a very tiny island that consists of a sandy beach with a palm tree at its center. The husband has climbed up the palm tree to pick coconuts. Down on the ground, his wife is shouting as their son points mightily at the coconuts far above him. The mother shouts, "No, he wants the other one. No, no, not that one. No, no, to your right. No, oh, above that one." Bizarro. Inside a tattoo shop, a tattoo artist, wearing a do-rag and a sleeveless tank top to show off the tattoos on his arms, is standing behind a counter in front of a customer. The customer, who is not wearing a shirt, has a tattoo on his chest, "Born to Raise Hell." The customer requests, "I've been accepted to law school. Can you change hell to objections?" Non sequitur. The devil is wearing a red cloak. He sports horns on his head and a pointed tail. Well, behind. He is standing by a large billboard that reads, "Welcome to Hell." It is located at the bottom of a sewer pipe. Toxic liquid and other material is dribbling out the end of the pipe. On the floor around him are various skulls and bones. Behind him are the flames of hell. The devil is angrily watching a man who is dressed in casual clothes, walking away from the sign, carrying a scissors and a tape dispenser. A large piece of paper that reads, "Heck," has been taped across the word "hell" on that sign. The caption reads, "Censors in the afterlife." Duplex. Eno Camino is sitting in his underwear on the examination table of a doctor's office. The doctor is standing next to him while holding an x-ray. The physician, "The x-ray of your spine shows you use it too much. You need to straighten it out." Eno, "On it. I'll try to lie down more." Marmaduke. Barbie, the little girl who lives with Marmaduke, and her girlfriend are playing hide-and-seek with the big dog. They're standing under the limbs of a large tree. The foliage of the tree is hiding Marmaduke, who is sitting on one of the branches. His nose pokes out through the leaves. Sally looks high and low. Oh, where could Marmaduke be? We can't see him anymore. Her girlfriend next to her giggles. Heart of the City. The little girl named Heart has just had her wisdom teeth removed. One of her school friends comments, Hey, Heart, looks like your face is all back to normal. Heart puts her hands up to her cheeks. Yeah, it was a pretty weird experience getting those teeth pulled and having my head blow up like a balloon. She puffs out her cheeks to demonstrate. Her school friend holds out his hands wide and replies, I thought your head was giant to begin with. Heart holds up her fists and glares at the boy while warning him, You're lucky my fist reflexes still aren't 100%. Drabble. Ralph and his wife, Honeybunch, are talking at the breakfast table. Ralph, Honeybunch, if you were snoring ever so lightly last night, would you want me to tell you? Honeybunch, well, it depends. How long might I have been lightly snoring? Ralph smiles sheepishly. I don't know. I finally went out and slept in the car. He pulls the newspaper up to hide his face. Lola. Sammy, Lola's grandson, and his girlfriend, Leanne, are dressed for the weather, taking a walk in the snow. Leanne, Samuel, if we were to have a relationship, you need to open up. Share your deepest feelings. What are you thinking this very second? Sammy pauses for a minute and then replies, I think my snot's frozen. Leanne huffs and turns to continue their walk. She mutters, Perfect. I think my snot's frozen. Ziggy. Our diminutive friend has received a repair bill from his car mechanic. The mechanic explains to Ziggy, The extra $200 is because that funny noise turned out to be funny peculiar instead of funny ha-ha. Other Coast. A friend of Coco, Sakura the dog, is running through a dog agility course. As she comes flying out of a tube, the announcer explains, It's a perfect exit from the Tunnel of Doom. But in the next frame, the small dog dodges another element of the course. The announcer, Oh no, she has missed the tilting board of terror completely. Later at home, Coco asks Sakura, You failed the course, but you still got a biscuit? Sakura, Well, there's no such thing as losers anymore. Everyone gets a biscuit. Blondie. Dagwood is sitting on a chair in his living room, reading a newspaper. Elmo, the ubiquitous neighbor kid, is lying on the floor writing something in a notebook. On the other side of the chair, Daisy, the family dog, is asleep at Dagwood's feet. Elmo, Mr. B., I have an idea for a cool children's book. Dagwood, what's your idea, Elmo? Elmo, it's about a kid who writes a bestseller, makes a quick million, quits school, and retires really, really early. Elmo looks up at Dagwood and explains, It's loosely based on myself, Mr. B. Dagwood, sounds like a bestseller to me, Elmo. Dilbert, we're in the conference room where there's a colleague wearing a yellow shirt and sporting a goatee. Dilbert is sitting across from him at the conference table. Dilbert, now that I have demolished your argument with my superior logic, what will you do? The colleague puts his finger up to his cheek like he's thinking, and Dilbert continues, I see an analogy for me. Don't do it. Don't you dare. The colleague replies, Okay, I won't use an analogy. Dilbert says, Good. The colleague comes back with, How about an example, instead of an analogy? Dilbert, Okay. The colleague, What if a beer tried to make popcorn in the vacuum of space? Dilbert is visibly becoming upset. Dilbert, Again, that's an analogy and has nothing to do with what we're discussing. The man points at Dilbert and asks, Why can't you just admit you're wrong? With that, Dilbert's head explodes. It's the first time I've ever seen him do that. Baby Blues. In the first frame, Hammy is outside throwing hand axes at a red and white target with concentric circles. The target is leaning up against a fallen dead tree. In the next frame, Hammy is hiding in the bushes, aiming a slingshot at a furry creature who walks by Hammy's hiding place. The creature is some kind of a yeti. In the next frame, an alligator comes out of a swamp and attacks Hammy, who is dressed like Crocodile Dundee, while holding a whip and a chair. He's snapping the whip, which drives off the croc. In the next frame, Hammy is parachuting into a desert while wearing an aviator safety helmet. In the final frame, the family is all together in the living room while Wanda is talking. Ren and Zoe have their arms full of stuffed animals. Wanda asks, "Is everybody ready for the stuffed animal costume parade and puppet show?" Daryl looks at Hammy, and Hammy replies, "Someday I should get to decide on a family activity." Pearls Before Swine. Neighbor Bob and another neighbor are standing next to a box with a sign that reads, "The Magic Box of Smartness." Neighbor Bob asks, "What's all this, bro?" Rat, who is dressed as a magician with a black silk top hat, tells them, "The Magic Box of Smartness." He continues, "Hop inside and watch as your intelligence grows." Neighbor Bob starts to crawl inside the box when his companion announces, "Let's do it, dude." Neighbor Bob adds, "Yeah, we'll be like way smart." Rat closes the lid and remarks, "All righty, now let magical rat seal you tightly inside." From inside the box, a voice remarks, "Hang on a second, there's a bunch of stuff in here." Rat, "Oh, yeah, those are books." He continues, "When you're done reading them, I'll toss in more." In the final frame, Goat approaches and asks, "So it's not so much magic as it is education." Rat, "These are desperate times." A voice from inside the box asks, "Hey, how do you open a book?" Non sequitur. Lucy, the imaginary pony friend that Danae hangs out with, is sauntering by through the snow with Danae in the saddle. But Danae has a little sniffle. It's cold, so she's wearing a winter coat. So she reaches in her pocket for a tissue and sneezes into the tissue. Achoo! Danae blows her nose. Honk! Then she smiles. In the next frame, as Lucy is hopping through the snow, Danae announces, "That tissue has been in my pocket since last winter, and it's still good enough to keep using." Lucy, "You sound like an ad on TV." Danae becomes bright-faced and announces, "Lucy, you're a genius." Standing on top of Lucy, Danae announces, "The tissue company will probably pay big bucks for an endorsement like this." Lucy, "Great. Which tissue company is it?" There's another close-up of Danae's face as her smile fades and becomes a frown. And once again, details are the ink stain on my big picture. She sniffles again as Lucy walks her slowly home. Mutts. One big frame. It's a beautiful snowy day, complete with a blue sky. It is snowing quite hard. In the center of this is a giant snow sculpture of Mooch, several feet high. He is standing in a heroic pose with his paws on his hips, and there's a young kid creating it with another child nearby creating his own traditional snowman. Mooch looks at Earl, the dog, and announces, "I commissioned it." Foxtrot. Jason, the youngest of the Fox family, is in front of his computer with his older brother Peter, the teenager, looking over his shoulder. Peter tells Jason, "Move it. I need to use the computer." Jason, "Too bad. I was here first." Peter, "You're just playing games. I have an English paper due tomorrow, a history paper due tomorrow, and a physics lab report due in 2 days. Jason walks away. "It's fine." In the final frame, Peter sits at the computer, and he's now playing video games. "Also, I have games I want to play." Pickles. Grandma and Grandpa are in their kitchen, and they're looking at their refrigerator. There are little coupons taped on the front of the refrigerator door. "What happened here, Earl?" He replies, "Sorry, I was goofing around with Nelson and we put a dent in the fridge door." Sure enough, a small dent is evident on the door. Grandma, "That's okay, I can fix it." Grandpa, "How?" Grandma replies, "Easy, a coupon and a magnet." Grandpa, "You mean all those magnets and coupons on the fridge are..." As she uses the magnet to hold a coupon on top of the new dent, Grandma explains, "Yeah, dent cover-uppers." You're listening to The Funny Pages. My name's Greg Conroy, and this is brought to you by the folks at Mind's Eye Organization. Sally Forth. In the title frame, Sally and Ted are sitting at the kitchen table, while Sally is sipping hot cocoa from a mug, and she's shivering. Ted, "Isn't that your third hot..." She interrupts. "Fifth hot cocoa. I'm freezing. Also, I had to use the marshmallows from that cereal you promised you would no longer buy." She continues, "I don't care what the calendar says, February always feels like the longest month of the year. It's gray, it's cold, it's relentless, and it needs to end." Ted, "Well, we've got 1 week done already." Sally, "And that felt like forever. I need spring now." Ted, "But spring doesn't start for another month and a half, and even then it doesn't really start to feel like spring for another month after that. I'm afraid we're just going to have to get through this." Sally, "You're right." As she sips some more, she's still shivering. In the final frame, Ted points out, "Unless we sleep through it, courtesy of cryogenics." Sally, I like where you're going with this. But not being scientists, we will never get the ice cube beer cooler ratio just right. Hi, Aunt Lois. Trixie, the baby, is looking out the window, which is frosted by the cold weather. Trixie's thinking, hey, Mr. Thurston is back from the brown paper bag store. Then she discovers Ditto walking through the snow. There's Ditto coming home from basketball practice. And then Dot's walking along the sidewalk, and Trixie continues to think Dot is home from Girl Scouts. And when Chip walks in the house, she's behind the sofa, but she sees Chip, and she notices Chip is home from his after-school job. The door opens, and in walks Hi. Trixie continues, and Daddy's home from work. In the final frame, Trixie looks at us and remarks, someday I'll be coming home from something, hopefully a trip to Paris. That's so cute. Family Circus. Grandma lifts Jeffy up on her lap. Grandma, you finished your breakfast, right, Jeffy? Jeffy, yes, Grandma. Grandma, I'll bet you had some cereal and orange juice. Then you had an egg and chocolate milk, and then some toast with strawberry jam. A close-up of Jeffy's face in the final frame shows all his food choices. Jeffy, Mommy, how did Grandma know what I had for breakfast? Beetle Bailey. Sarge is sitting at his desk, reading a piece of paper. And without looking up, he announces, don't even ask me. No, you can't have a pass. In the second frame, Beetle is standing next to Sarge's desk while holding a plate of cookies. He asks, was I too obvious? Sarge, why should I give you a pass to town? Beetle, because I have a date with Miss Buxley. Sarge mulls that over and replies, this'll cost you. Beetle, I don't care, whatever it takes. In the next frame, Beetle is begging him. In the final frame, Miss Buxley and Beetle are walking on the sidewalk, heading into a fancy French restaurant. Behind them are Sarge and his girlfriend, Miss Louise Lug. Sarge, dinner's on Beetle tonight. Miss Buxley asks Beetle, how did you agree to this? Beetle replies, Sarge drives a hard bargain. Rhymes with orange. We're in a scientist's lab where there are beakers of liquid being heated by Bunsen burners, as well as other lab-type items. We also note that the laboratory is in a castle with a flight of stairs going up, indicating this is in a dungeon. In the middle of the large workbench is a large glass jar containing a human head suspended in liquid. In addition, there's a man who's dressed like a monk in brown robes peering at the jar. The head inside the jar remarks, I used to feel like I was so different, but since Zoom came along, I'm a disembodied head like everyone else. Jesus. Blondie. Dagwood is in the midst of a snowstorm. Large snowflakes are really coming down. He is shoveling snow off the sidewalk, and he announces, I can't remember a snowstorm being this intense around here. He continues to pick up the snow with the snow shovel and adds, I'm not sure where the sidewalk even ends. He stops momentarily, leans on the shovel, and looks up at the snow. Oh my gosh, it just keeps piling up. Then as he's still trying to shovel more snow, he comments, they really should make competitive snow shoveling an event in the Winter Olympics. He continues again. Oh, brother, another 15 minutes of this and I'm calling it quits. In the final frame, we are inside the living room of Herb Woodley's house next door. Herb is at the window as he's watching Dagwood's efforts, while he's also drinking a cup of coffee. Tootsie, Herb's wife, enters the living room and approaches her husband as she asks, what are you smiling at? Herb looks at her. I don't think Dag realizes that he shoveled past our house and beyond. Mother Goose and Grim. Grim and Mother Goose are at a seafood restaurant peering at a menu when Grim remarks, this place is expensive. Grim then turns to whisper to her, even the lobster bibs are market price. Dustin. Ed, Dustin's dad, is at his work desk while talking with one of his colleagues seated in an easy chair. The colleague, the president of the Homeowners Association has vowed to fight if we don't settle. Ed replies, you should settle. He has more free time than you do. His colleague replies, how do you know that? Ed, he's president of the Homeowners Association. Implying that they do nothing. Sally Forth. The first frame shows a gray afternoon in the city. In fact, the text box reads, on a gray wintry afternoon. A city skyline is shown, with trees in the foreground, but it is a gray and wintry day. The second frame depicts the exterior of a restaurant called Natalie's. Another text box reads, The mood is bright as two old friends meet for lunch. In the final frame, a woman with reddish hair is eating a salad

0: 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The material being read is the copyright property of the publications being read. Access to this program is solely for persons who cannot read the original printed version due to a visual impairment or other disability. By continuing to listen, you confirm that you have such a condition.
1: For needy mama's boys called a codepender, he continues, you interview potential dates and then you rank them on their ability to mother you and fulfill your every need. Cobb answers, that's the most pathetic thing I have ever heard. Mamet shows Cobb his cell phone as he replies, Mom just gave you 0 stars. Pickles. Grandma is knitting on the sofa, while Grandpa is leaning over the top of the sofa. He remarks, remember those bunny slippers of yours that I kind of ruined? Grandma, yes. Grandpa, well, I've been feeling bad about it, and I know you love those slippers, so I bought you a new pair. With that, he hands her a box with the slippers inside. He announces, I looked really hard for bunny slippers, but this is the closest I could find. She pulls one out, and there's the face of a donkey on the slipper. She replies, donkey slippers? Grandpa, they have long ears like bunnies. Grandpa, it's adorable. Rhymes with orange. One frame with a text box that reads, The Household. In the frame, there's an elderly woman reading a book, dressed in a house dress, in an easy chair. Meanwhile, a dog on the carpeting is holding a hoop and a smaller dog is jumping through the hoop. On top of the bigger dog is a cat who's juggling balls. In the foreground is a fishbowl containing 2 fish jumping in and out of the water. The dog announces, how do we get that gadget to call TikTok? He's referring to the telephone. Macanudo. There are several characters in a parade, including a fellow with a cone hat and a bow tie. He's holding an umbrella that's broken, but there's a dog's head coming out of the top of the umbrella. The dog is sticking his tongue out, while yet another fellow in roller skates is jumping off the dog's tongue. And this character with the roller skates is wearing a crown. He looks like a Mardi Gras figure who is holding a balloon. There's also a tiny creature fishing, and on the end of his fishing line is a fish. Then the fish is holding a meerschaum pipe, from which produces a worm-like fellow wearing a boater hat and a scarf, announcing the word punchline. A second smaller frame features a man in glasses sitting in a chair reading a newspaper. The man remarks, ha ha ha, post humor. I hate it. I'm lost. Dilbert. Pointing to a profit graph that shows profit going up, Dilbert explains to the group, in summary, if we execute our plan with great skill, we can expect a great outcome. In the second frame, the pointy-haired boss is sitting next to the CEO, who has a bald dome. The boss, so you're saying we should execute the plan? Dilbert, no. I would only recommend that to a company with great skill. Baby Blues. In the first frame, the text reads, Survival Tips, Mom Edition. Wanda is talking with her daughter, Zoe. Wearing layers is the best way to stay warm on a chilly school day. The next frame includes text reading, Survival Tips, Dad Edition. Daryl is helping Hammy, his son, with the child's school backpack while instructing, always sit by the sweatiest kid on the bus when it's cold. Garfield, our favorite feline, is hunched over a cup of coffee. He appears half asleep. In the second frame, he's thinking, I'm in a bad mood. In the final frame, he's also thinking, and its name is February. Mutts. Mooch the cat and Earl the dog are walking through the snow. Mooch, Schmilly commissioned a great artist, Too Loose, to paint my portrait. Earl, but he's an abstract expressionist. Mooch, yeah, she wanted someone to capture the real me. Hi and Lois. Hi walks into the kitchen with a bottle of wine. Lois is at the range stirring spaghetti. Hi, would you like some wine with dinner? Lois, or just having canned spaghetti. Hi, that's why I think we need wine. Beetle Paley. Beetle is in the first frame when he hears someone off frame, Patooey, Patooey, Patooey. In the second frame, he's standing next to the bunk of Private Zero, who is polishing boots. Beetle, Zero, could you please spit and polish with shoe wax? Took it literally, huh? Spit giant. Family Circus.

0: Billy walks through the front door while holding a piece of musical sheet music and a book when he announces, "My piano teacher is very religious. She keeps closing her eyes and saying, 'Good Lord.'" Zitz. Sarah, Jeremy's girlfriend, approaches Jeremy himself. "Sarah, I know what I want to do this weekend." Jeremy replies, "What, Sarah?" "Sarah, let's dress up and go dancing." Jeremy, "That's a great idea." She gives him a big hug and exclaims, "Really?" Jeremy is thinking, except for the dressing up and dancing parts. Speed bump. A man in jeans, a t-shirt, and stocking feet is asleep in a sofa. A cat is also sleeping on the arm of the sofa. On the other end of the sofa, a blanket and a pillow are on the sofa, but not used. Meanwhile, two women in the background are seemingly conspiratorial as one remarks to the other, "I got a throw blanket and a throw pillow to accent my throw cat and throw husband." Cornered. A man is on a stage at a lectern, while next to him is a projection machine. In back of him is a projection screen that reads, "Keeping up with technology." The man is talking to a full theater of people. Even I struggle with this one. "Oh, I get it. That's old technology itself, what he's using." Okay, had to think about that for a minute. Non sequitur. Joe is seated at a counter next to his brother, Bob, who looks like President Dick Nixon. Bob is looking at his laptop. "Joe, what are you doing, Bob?" Bob replies, "I'm just waiting for a system upgrade to install." Joe, "Taking a long time to load, eh?" Bob, "Oh, it hasn't started yet. It's only as far as the agree or disagreed part of the licensing terms." Joe, "So what are you waiting for?" Bob answers, "For the negotiate button to appear." Joe, "Is there ever an off switch to being a lawyer, Bob?" Bob replies, "Not when legal ultimatums show up, Joe." Marmaduke. The big dog is sitting in the living room right in front of the next-door neighbor who's in the easy chair. Phil, Marmaduke's owner, is in the kitchen grabbing a couple of beers. Barbie, Phil's daughter, is standing next to the chair. The neighbor, who is nervous around Marmaduke anyway, explains, "I've told all my dog stories, little kids' stories, and cat-chasing stories. What other stories does he like?" Duplex. There's an empty frame, except for an unseen person off the bottom of the frame who is grunting. Grunks. In the next frame, we realize it's Eno Camino doing push-ups. He grunts, "One." He heads back down, and in the final frame, he is still on the floor when he croaks, "I don't recall seeing any rule book for push-ups stating you can't eat ice cream in between repetitions." Heart of the City. The little girl named Hart and her friend Dean are standing in a downpour next to a bus stop. Hart remarks, "As if it's not already bad enough, we're being forced to go to school. We have to stand out in gross weather waiting for a ride to the place." Dean replies, "I guess the good news is it can't get much worse." Those words are barely out of his mouth when a car flies by and engulfs both of them in a wall of water. Drabble. Wally, the wiener dog, is sitting up and Ralph is taking his photo. "Smile, Wally." In the next frame, Wally is running past Honeybunch when she tells him to hold still, as she also is taking his photo. In the next frame, Patrick, one of the children, finds Wally in his doggy bed as he takes a snapshot. Patrick, "Say cheese." In the final frame, Wally is closing his eyes as he's thinking, "Oh, the paparazzi are so annoying." Paparazzi, that's pretty good. Ziggy. The little guy is sitting in a chair watching television. From the TV, we hear, "And that's it for the doom. Now, here's our network meteorologist with today's gloom." Other coast. Sakura, the dog, is holding a poster that has a circular shape with a red needle in the center, pointing to various rules. A dog's moral compass. Do not eat another dog's food. It's okay to keep an eye on it. Maybe just sniff it. And then scarf it down and run. Blondie. Mr. Dithers is walking down the hallway at work, talking to Dagwood. Mr. Dithers, "Cora is on my case again because I spend too much time at the office." Cora is his long-suffering wife, by the way. Dagwood, "That's too bad, boss." Dagwood continues, "Maybe you should start working half days now." Mr. D, And then where would I go the other half of the day? Dustin. Our friend approaches an attractive young librarian that he met last week in the library. Dustin. I was here last week. I thought we hit it off. The librarian looks him up and down. So you came back to ask me out, but you wore the exact same clothes. Dustin smiles. I got the impression you liked my style. The librarian. I got the impression it was laundry day. Sally Forth. Alice and Sally meet for lunch. They are seated at a window table in a cafe. Alice. It's been ages since we've seen each other. Sally. At pandemic time and it feels more like epics. Alice. Well, I'm just happy we could finally meet up. Sally. And I'm just happy for your new job as creative director. Alice leans back in her chair. So, straight to the heart of the matter. What I meant when I said I may have an opportunity for you, Sally said, No, I was being sincere. But now that you brought it up. Pearls before swine. Pig and Goat are standing on the edge of a cliff, looking at the beautiful scenery. Pig. Hey, Goat, who's your very best friend in the whole wide world? Goat. I think that's sort of a question mostly used by children. As an adult, I don't really think that way. Pig. Well, I prefer to stay in the kiddie pool of life. Goat shrugs. That's not a bad way to live, buddy. Pig. Hey, do you eat the inside of an Oreo first? Mother Goose and Grimm. Mother Goose is having her hair done at the salon. She's wearing a smock and sitting underneath the hairdryer. Her friend is sitting under the hairdryer next to her. Do you think you'll ever get married, Miss Goose? Mother Goose. Not really. I already have a cat who stays out all night and a dog who breaks things during the day. What do I need a husband for? Deflocked. Mammoth the sheep approaches Cobb the tall dog, who's drinking a cup of coffee. I'm trying out this new health trend called intermittent fasting. See, you only eat within an 8-hour window, and then you don't eat for the next 16 hours. Mammoth moves to the kitchen table where he begins shoveling as much food as he can eat into his mouth. Chicken drumsticks are flying in the air next to stray French fries and chicken nuggets. Cobb observes this scene in disgust. He looks at his watch. Shouldn't this be the fasting period? Mammoth yells out as he continues gorging himself. Shut up, I'm time traveling. Pickles. Grandma is holding up one of the new house slippers that her husband bought for her. The front end of the slipper is in the shape of a donkey head. Grandma, I appreciate the thought, Earl, but I am not wearing donkey slippers. So you can just take them back wherever you bought them. She starts to leave the room. I ordered new bunny slippers for myself online. The two of them walk over to the table where the laptop is. Muffin, their cat, is standing up in the chair typing on the keyboard. Grandpa, aha, I see. And now Muffin is signing up for a kiddie spa day. Rhymes with orange. The text box reads, the desk. A daisy and a rose are peering out over the top of the vase that they are sitting at. The vase is sitting on a desk. On the desk next to them is an open book where a dried up, faded rose is laying on the open page. The leaves are all crinkled. The daisy looks at the flower laying on the book and turns to the rose next to her. Let's not ask her how War and Peace was. We don't want to press her. Get it? Press her. It's a really thick book. They can't all be great. Macanudo. Henrietta is wearing her blue dress while sitting on a large rock at the edge of the river. Her black cat, Fellini, is sleeping soundly next to her in the grass. Henrietta is holding up her finger where an ant is crawling on it. Henrietta. Hi there, little ant. Above this tranquil scene is a quote. This is an interesting planet. It deserves all the attention you can give it. It's a quote from Marilyn Robinson. Gilbert. The pointy-haired boss is sitting next to Dilbert at the conference table. He's looking over a report Dilbert has given him. I'm confused by your analysis of the plan. You say it will succeed if we execute the plan with great skill, yet you're recommending we not try. The boss looks up at Dilbert. What am I missing? Dilbert replies, skill. Baby Blues. The text box reads, Survival Tips, Mom Edition. Wanda is standing at the kitchen sink talking to Zoe. As she adjusts the faucets, she explains, the more you know how things work, the easier it is to repair them. In the next frame, the text box reads, Survival Tips, Dad Edition. Daryl is talking to Hammy as he is preparing the swing set out in the backyard. He is wrapping a broken metal handle to the frame with tape. Dad, never run out of duct tape. That's actually good advice, I think. Garfield. Our friendly feline is snuggled warmly in his cat bed, awakened by the cell phone sitting on the floor next to him. Beetle, beetle, beetle. Garfield answers the phone and hears a loud bird chirping sound. He narrows his eyes and hollers into the phone. Stop calling me. In the final frame, after he has hung up the phone, he has pulled the covers up over his head and thinks to himself, stupid early bird. Mutz. Mooch the cat is sitting on a stool posing for an artist. The artist is across from him, standing in front of his easel with a large blank canvas in front of him. The artist has a long pointy beard, an extremely large mustache, while wearing a beret and dark glasses. Artist. Now, pussycat, for your portrait sitting, just act natural. The cat stares at him with wide eyes. In the final frame, the cat is sleeping soundly, lying across the top of the blank canvas. The artist just looks on, surprised. Hi, I'm Lois. Mr. Thurston, the neighbor, is standing in front of Mr. Fufram, his boss, in the boss's office. The nameplate on the boss's desk reads, Fufram. The boss glares at Thurston. You're late again, Thurston. Thurston is wearing an open collar and ruffled tie. That's the story of my life, sir. In nursery school, I was voted most tardy. Beetle Bailey. Beetle's in the mess hall, helping the cook, Cookie Jowls. He's taking a garbage can to the dumpster. He turns to the cook. Hey, what's your real first name? The cook turns. Cornelius. Don't ever call me Corny. The cook goes back to minding his pots on the stove. Beetle, as he exits the kitchen. I'll stick with Cookie. You've been listening to The Funny Pages. My name's Greg Conroy. This has been brought to you by the good folks at Mind's Eye Organization. Have a great week. Take care.
1: Everyone, this is Joe back again with Valley Eye Radio. Today I'll be bringing you an article entitled Much Ado About Buzzing by Rich J. Worth for Home Magazine. The bane of many a homeowner, a honeydew list, takes on an entirely new meaning when your passion is backyard beekeeping. Suburban beekeepers, or homestead apiarists as they are officially known, are responsible for constructing and cleaning hives, checking for mite infestations, raising and replacing queens, and harvesting raw honey, among other tasks. Truth be told, raising honeybees is a fascinating, fun, and rewarding activity that requires a modest investment of time and money to be successful. A self-taught beekeeper, Luke Siller's nagging fascination with bees was fueled, in part, by social media tutorials. I always thought of beekeeping as something that not everyone could do. It was very intimidating, he says. Among the million or so beekeepers scattered around the world, the largest share are amateurs who do what they do as a hobby. In fact, amateur beekeepers are doing most of the work in keeping bee numbers stable. But these critical pollinators are in crisis, with scientists blaming diseases, pesticides, and loss of food. Winter hit U.S. honeybees hard with the highest loss rate yet, an annual survey of beekeepers showed. The nationwide survey by the Bee Informed Partnership found 37.7% of honeybee colonies died this past winter, nearly 9 percentage points higher than the average winter loss. Some bees usually die over winter, but until the past couple decades, when a combination of problems struck colonies, losses rarely exceeded 10%. Year to year, bee colony losses, which include calculations for summer, were 40.7%. Higher than normal, but not a record high, as the survey found. A Northampton native, Sillers maintains bee yards in the city and in Williamsburg, although the latter was almost completely destroyed by a foraging bear a few weeks ago. Nothing is ever certain with beekeeping, he says. Everything is a gamble. Despite the hardships that come with beekeeping, Sillers lost his first ever hive as a result of overzealous insulating that winter. There are always sweet moments. No pun intended. We came away with a lot of honey that first season, he recalls. Honeybees have three social castes, each with a specific role or a set of roles that divide all of the labor inside a colony. Each hive will have one queen who is the only reproductive individual in the colony. She leaves the hive under two circumstances, as a virgin queen to mate and as an older queen with a swarm of bees to start a new hive. Worker bees are sterile females who do all of the foraging, the feeding of the young, honey production and storage, wax production, cleaning, and guarding the hive against intruders. Each worker bee will carry out different functions in the hive throughout her lifetime, which can last about 4 to 6 weeks. The only male bees in the colony are drones, whose sole purpose is to mate with virgin queens from other colonies. The most popular way to start a new hive is to order package bees. Sent via the old U.S. mail, a 3-pound package containing roughly 10,000 bees and a single queen shipped in a small wooden box. Order one package for every hive you plan to start. Purchasing a nucleus, or as it's known in the biz, a nuke colony from a local beekeeper is another option. A nuke contains 4 to 5 frames of brood, which include eggs, larvae, and pupae, and bees, plus an actively laying queen. You simply transfer the frames from the nuke box into your own hive. Sillars gets his Georgia bred bees from Warm Colors Apiary, a honey farm in South Deerfield, but his ultimate goal is for the hives to be self-sustainable. "We're trying to grow from within so we don't have to buy bees anymore," he says. The American Golden Italian Honeybee is probably your wisest investment for a homestead apiary. They're great honey producers with gentle dispositions, have a strong resistance to disease and natural enemies, and are able to withstand wintering over in colder climates. They also seem less inclined to swarm than other strains. "The behavior of bees is largely influenced by genetics," Sillers says. "Each hive has its own temperament, and you can expect it by its breed." Since 2015, he has been working to develop a strain of survivor bees that thrive in the polarizing New England climate of hot summers and cold winters. "Bees are technically livestock, but they're still wild animals," Sillers says. "You're tricking them into being the way you want them to be." He currently keeps a hybridized genetic stock of Russian and Carniolan honeybees. Russian bees are very winter hardy and Varroa mite resistant, but tend to be slightly more aggressive and prone to swarming early in the year. Carniolans, which hail from eastern Croatia and southeastern Europe, are far more docile and are less likely to swarm while being slightly less winter hardy. Both of these honeybee strains are extremely industrious, and crossing the two has led us to our current hybrid, which enjoys the best of both breeds, he says. One of the first things you'll need as a novice beekeeper is protective gear, a simple hat and veil combo to keep errant bees from becoming entangled in your hair is what many beekeepers use, especially when it is hot and they won't be doing much dirty work. Sillers wears goatskin gloves to conduct routine maintenance. "If I'm going deep into a hive, I will suit up," he says. The modern bees that beekeepers keep do sting, but very rarely, and only when you've made a wrong move. Introducing smoke from a bee smoker works to calm bees in two ways. It hinders their sense of smell and triggers their survival response. A honeybee's natural instinct when confronted with smoke is to react as if there is a forest fire and their natural home is about to be consumed. Escape is the first defense, and worker bees will duck into the hive and eat as much honey as they can to take with them when they abandon the hive and seek out a new nest. Thus, they are busy when you are working, and they pretty much leave you alone. It does keep them out of your face, Sillers says. Some people use more smoke than others. I'm liberal with it. It takes the collective work of thousands of honeybees functioning as a whole to make honey. In fact, a single healthy hive can yield 50 to 100 pounds of honey per year. Sillers currently maintains 4 vertically modular Langstroth, named for inventor Lorenzo L. Langstroth, hives, and an experimental top bar hive in his Northampton bee yard. In a Langstroth beehive, the bees build honeycomb into frames that can be moved with ease. In the single-story frameless top bar hive, the comb hangs from removable bars. Bees will have honey stores building within a week or two following the first fresh forage of the year. However, if you take too much honey from a colony too quickly, they could suffer starvation or be unable to adequately feed their brood. Marketed as Luke's Bees with a logo hand-drawn by his girlfriend, Sillers' honey is extracted using a centrifuge, strained and bottled in a residential kitchen that has been certified by the local health department. "We like to refer to our honey as organic, since our bee population is not vaccinated nor treated with antibiotics, and there aren't any additives placed in the honey during processing," he says. "We do strain it, but it's not filtered." Sillars said that small-scale beekeeping is especially popular among people who want food from local sources. People really take pride in keeping their money local, shopping local, and eating locally sourced foods, he says. Another bonus is to purchasing locally sourced honey is the attribute of allergen exposure therapy. If you suffer from environmental allergies brought on by local plants and foliage, honey that is produced by bees within a 50-mile radius of your location will contain pollen grains from the plants that you're sensitive to and can contribute to allergy relief during the summer months, Sillars says. No matter what kind of beekeeping magic you perform, it will all be for naught if we don't provide bees with a healthful environment, which includes a balanced and plentiful diet. For that reason, every beekeeper, experts say, should also be a grower, filling fields and flower pots with life-giving blossoms. Planting a diverse mix of flowering plants that provides a sequence of blooms from early spring to late fall, in general, bees like white, blue, purple, and yellow flowers will have the most impact. Even a small patch of the right flowers can help, as it adds to the larger landscape mosaic in which the pollinators live and search for food. Diverse plantings are also more likely to attract beneficial insects and birds, as opposed to harmful pests. That concludes the story, Much Ado About Buzzing, by Rich J. Worth for Home Magazine.
2: Hello, my name is Barbara. I'm retired and currently live in Agawam. I'm so pleased to be a volunteer reader. I truly believe we are all called to serve one another with whatever time and talents we have. Keep listening to Valley Eye Radio.

0: 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I'm your host, Eric Joseph, Executive Director of the Audible Local Ledger, part of the Massachusetts Audio Information Network, or MAINE, which provides reading services across the state of Massachusetts to people who are blind or print disabled. The MCB Community Update will interview Commissioner John Oliveira quarterly, and it will speak with other members of MCB to find out more about the services and support that MCB offers the blind community. We welcome feedback and any suggested questions that you might want asked. Now, here is this month's MCB Community Update. Our guest this month on MCB Community Update is Rehabilitation Teaching Supervisor at MCB, Carolyn Ovison, and we're lucky enough to have one of her teammates with us, Rehabilitation Teacher Susanna Birkenteam. Carolyn and Susanna, how are you this morning?
1: Great.
0: Well, thanks for joining us. So, you know, as we get started, maybe each of you could tell us a little bit about your work history, how you came to MCB. Is this something that you've always been involved with, state agency work, or assisting people who are disabled in some manner? Carolyn, why don't you start? Let us know how you got there.
1: So in a few weeks, actually, I think June 4th is my anniversary date, will mark 26 years for me with the Commission for the Blind.
0: Congratulations.
1: Thank you. I started out my career at MCB as a rehabilitation teacher and going on the road, servicing individuals who are blind and visually impaired and teaching them, doing all the skills that they need. And then I moved into the rehab teaching supervisor position about, I wanna say maybe 20 years ago. It was a transition for me to go from being a teacher to supervising the unit. And I've enjoyed the team that I've had ever since. We've had some people leave, we've had new people come, but I think that, you know, we're really proud down here in Region 5 that we have such a strong team and a great advocacy for rehab teaching that we do. My background is I've always wanted to help people. I've always wanted to work with people. So I had a background in psychology, background in occupational therapy, and then got my master's in education from UMass Boston. And I also was an orientation and mobility instructor. So for MCB, I've kind of done a lot of different things. I've been a case manager, rehab teacher, mobility instructor, supervisor, kind of, you know, jack of all trades, but master of none for sure.
0: Susanna, how about you?
2: My background wasn't in human services to begin with. It was actually in the private sector. And I came across, you know, the need for some clerical background working at MCB. So I started as an ADA specialist. And then from there on, I was just so taken with the purpose of the agency. And because of that, I couldn't think of myself anywhere else. So I started pursuing education, you know, asking questions about where my path would lead and here. And I loved rehab teaching. And Carolyn, at that time, I was already lucky enough to know her as a supervisor because we worked hand in hand with the fiscal aspect of things. And then it just kind of continued from there. So I've been working with the agency. Ironically enough, July will be my 20th year here. And in within the agency, I've been doing rehab teaching for a good 14 years.
0: How about outlining a little bit for the listener and some of the viewers that we have, some of the specific areas of instruction? When you say, I'm a rehabilitation teacher, I know that's an umbrella that must cover an awful lot of material.
1: So Eric, we have what's called a diagnostic inventory that we have, and it's a basic set of a number of questions. Now, not every question applies to every person. So what we do is very person specific, but we have the diagnostic available to hit on all these questions should a person have a need. So it's quite cumbersome for me to go through the entire diagnostic. So what Susanna and I are gonna do is I'm gonna take a handful of topics and then I'll pass it off to her. And then this way it'll kind of even out a little bit. We pick the most popular things that mostly everyone can benefit from, but please know that this is not the entire list because we work with people that are independent in some ways and need independent instruction in other ways, but then also things that we bring up that they would have never thought that they would need help with. So it's very cumbersome, and we talk about everybody's activities of daily living, which is ADLs, but those can range from making a cup of coffee to making a Thanksgiving dinner. So you can see the range that you can have something simple to very complex. So the first few topics I'm going to talk about, one of them is appliance markings. So when you think about the appliances that we use every day, think about the microwave, because most people have a microwave in their homes, and a microwave tends to have a flat panel. Now, when I started, we had microwaves that were dials. You could turn the dial and turn it to how much time you wanted, and they were much simpler. But as time has gone on, the appliances have become more sophisticated. Same thing with washing machines. They used to have a dial to turn to a certain setting. Now everything is flat panel. So if you're blind or visually impaired and you have difficulty finding where you need to touch something, we can put what's called a bump dot or a tactile marker on a specific part of the microwave. So a lot of microwaves have what's called a minute plus button or a start button. So we can mark the microwave in a certain way so that they can find a specific setting, and we can mark things tactually. We can mark them with white colored bumps, orange colored bumps, black colored bumps, different sizes, different colors, different textures, even different shapes. So to differentiate things, we can mark people's phones, for example. So if you can find the number 5 on a phone, then you're able to dial a phone because it's in a grid pattern. If you find the number 5, we mark it, it's in the center. Then from there, we can teach people where to reach the other numbers to dial something. So appliance markings go from, like I said, the kitchen, we mark stoves, we mark washing machines, we mark dials for your heating elements. So you need to put the thermostat up, the thermostat down. So it varies in whatever people need. And sometimes we found unique ways to mark things, and other things we can't adapt because they're just not able to be adapted. But we try to do what we can for the client. And not everybody needs the same adaptation, but that's a simple way to explain what appliance markings are. And almost everyone can use some sort of bump dot, either to identify a key or, like I said, something on a microwave. We also talk about people's eating skills and their ability to use contrast with eating. So when people have, for example, they want to have spaghetti and they're going to use a plate, I would say, well, if you're going to use spaghetti and you want to use sauce, that would become more of a red item. So red and white with the spaghetti inside a plate, you might want to use a contrasting plate. So if it's red sauce, you don't want to use a red plate, you'd want to use a white plate to make the contrast. If, like my son, you want to eat spaghetti with butter, which for some reason kids do, that would be a white plate. That would not be helpful because the spaghetti would be white. So you'd want to use a red plate. So you want to think of contrasts or things like black and white. So if you look at a table setting and you have white plates on a white tablecloth, everything's going to wash out. So you'd want to use something contrasting, either a contrasting plate or a contrasting tablecloth to be able to tell the difference from where the plate is from where the table is. And you can use contrast in a lot of different areas, but we find a lot of things that are helpful for people in contrast in everyday life, such as, if someone needs to find a specific bed in an assisted living facility, they can put a blanket or a throw over the edge of their bed that's contrasting with the comforter to tell their bed is different than their roommate's bed. So it gives contrast. And we also talk about things with people when they're eating. Pouring is another big issue. We use what's called a liquid level indicator. It's a little device that has a 9-volt battery that you can actually hang onto the edge of a cup. It has two prongs, and those prongs sit inside the cup. And when you pour the liquid inside the cup, the liquid rises from the bottom. It touches those two prongs and it either makes a sound or it vibrates so that the person knows to stop pouring. So this way, it's an audible and a tactile way, and sometimes a visual way for someone to know that if they keep pouring, they're going to overspill. So again, something very simple, rather than using your finger, because if you're diabetic and you don't have any feeling, you don't want to stick your finger into a hot cup of coffee. You might not feel it and get burned. It's also not very sanitary. So this actually takes the place of them having to use their fingers to tell how high a cup is when it's being filled.
0: Do you provide that apparatus that sits in the glass for the consumer?
1: Yes, we do. We provide it for somebody if they're in need and if they're able to use it and it's appropriate. Yes, we do. One of the other things that we talk about with people is writing, because a lot of people have difficulty with writing or printing. So we generally use large print paper, bold pens, and also writing guides. So something simple like a check guide or a signature guide to be able to sign their name so their name isn't going uphill or downhill is also very relevant. So very simple things that we can use that most people we talk to have issues with their appliances or something eating or writing or even lighting. We talk to people about their lighting needs. Whenever you increase the lighting, it can help you to see better, but can also increase glare. So we have to talk about increasing one while, making sure that we adjust for the needs for them and what they're able to do and make themselves most independent.
2: So, Eric, some of the things that we also sometimes take for granted is just looking up at the clock when it's up on the wall. And so we address timepieces very often with our clients. And our consumers have become quite savvy with using things like asking Alexa the time and using a cell phone with Siri, but they are still our more traditional folks who need a traditional watch or a timepiece. We usually provide whatever is appropriate for the individual. So something that has a date and time announcement, they just press a simple button. Sometimes when I go to a nursing home, the part that they're concerned with is, where am I going to put this? I'm going to lose it. They don't always have a clock. We attach it to a lanyard, a keychain type of timepiece. So that's usually very helpful and very relevant because they can take it with them wherever they are. It's always on their person. We also sometimes go into low vision type of clocks, nice large 2.5 inch type of LCD displays, either in red or in green, depending on the consumer. You know, we do assess for that just to be sure that they have the best outcome for being able to see. Because sometimes they say, well, my spouse sleeps next door and I don't want to press the button and have it talk out loud. Even if it's appropriate and they have enough usable vision, we show them a clock with big numbers, and that tends to solve the issue. We also address orientation of calendars, the date they have appointments. You know, we all live in a very appointment-oriented world, right? Where we want to be able to know when our doctor's appointments are going to be, a birthday of a family member, you know, when MCB is coming to visit. So we want to make sure that we give them the tools to be able to keep those. So we give them a very large wall calendar with nice large boxes and a dark pen.
0: And again, contrast seems to be something that will be a major piece of any rehabilitation, because it's just going to make things stand out, of course.
2: Yeah. Correct. And that brings me to my next point, which is discussing glare and even types of eyewear that we provide. I don't provide, you know, prescription glasses. That's not my forte. They have a special place for that. But we do help them manage lighting and contrast. So someone who is outdoors tends to have a pair of sunglasses, but they don't always consider that if it's somebody with macular degeneration and has peripheral vision, they have all that light, you know, coming right through their windows when they're going to their doctor's appointment and their sun is bringing them over and they're like, oh, I can't see very well. So we provide glasses that have side protection as well as the traditional front. So, and they fit over their own glasses or eyewear they're using, which is a benefit for a lot of our consumers. And even when they are indoors, there are certain consumers that have difficulty with glare when they are sitting in a space and they have overhead lighting. We don't always take that into account. Glare and managing it that with a contrast makes a big part of what we do. And the other part that is so instrumental in the independence of our consumers is just assistive devices, you know, vision aids. You're so used to going to the pharmacy. If your vision's starting to change a little, you grab a regular magnifier and you're like, oh yeah, now I can see just fine. However, you've come to find that a lot of those magnifiers are no longer helpful. So that's where we come in to really use the expertise that we have. I perform an evaluation of their functional vision to determine what kind of vision aid is appropriate and discuss their goals. You know, some people think of reading as reading a book or a magazine. We understand that when your vision is so advanced, like the way it is with a lot of our consumers, we have to explore other options. Talk about books for listening. Your program is wonderful. They use their Alexa and Audible Local Ledger allows them to listen to important information in their community. So it's not always about a vision aid that you're going to see, but we assess to figure out what's the best for device for them to use for reading their mail, maybe taking care of their finances, seeing a photograph of a family member that they love and they just can't see their facial expressions very well. And now they're using the right vision aid to be able to do that. You know, reading the Bible, there are some people, believe it or not, who with the right kind of vision aid, they're successful at being able to read with their vision. It's very client-centered. We have to treat each individual one person at a time.
0: Much respect for what you have to train, which is life skills, because I know how tricky it can be just to get them to be able to hear us. We have talked to a lot of different services at MCB. Where do you fit in and your timing and interaction with the others? And I assume that at some point there's some group think going on with everybody kind of talking to each other to make sure that this client is fully realized in terms of each need. Where do you enter into the process?
1: So the process is tricky in some ways, but also streamlined in others. So what I say by that is that the process of working with MCB is that you need to be legally blind. So you need to first meet those criteria of being 20 over 200 or worse in your best corrected eye, or a vision, peripheral vision loss of 10 degrees or less. So that's the first step, is getting registered. And then once somebody is registered, depending on their age and where they're at in their stage of life, they go off into two programs. So they'll either be going into the VR, or the vocational rehabilitation tract, or the social rehabilitation, or SR tract. And again, there's nuances in each of these, but the broad scope is that if you are not working, if you're not interested in work, and if you are not in school, then you're going to be categorized as social rehab or working with SR individuals. So you'll be assigned a case manager once you're registered, and that case manager will come out and they'll talk to you. When they talk to you, again, all these services are completely voluntary. They'll come out and they'll talk to you, and they'll discuss the services that MCB has, both in-house and then what programs are available outside the scope of MCB that we can refer out to. So a few of the programs in-house that MCB has are rehabilitation teaching, assistive technology, and orientation and mobility. So those three subsets are available to anyone who is legally blind in the agency, whether they're a child, they're an adolescent, they're a VR consumer, or they're elderly, or anywhere in between. So rehab teaching actually goes the whole entire span of someone's life, because as a child, you might need to learn to do specific things like tie your shoes or get ready to be able to cook and then live on your own. And if you're an elder, you may need to relearn those skills now that you've become legally blind, and you need to learn them in a new way. So we work with individuals who, whether they're in the VR tract and they're going to work and they need their workspaces identified to be more amenable, or they're in their homes, or they have to transition to an assisted living or a nursing home, we work wherever they might be at. So we come in after a social worker or a VR counselor has spoken to the individual and they've decided that this is something that would help them be more independent. So the social worker or the VR counselor will then make the referral to the rehab teaching program, which comes to me, and then we'll assign it to one of my teachers based on where they live. So we have catchment areas. So the Cape and Islands is one catchment area. Down around the Attleboro's and Easton area is another teacher. And then up where Susanna is the Kingston, Stoughton, Brockton area. So it all depends on where you live, is which teacher you'll be assigned to. And then my rehab teacher will come out, they'll talk to you, and they'll figure out where best that you have those needs to be met to be most independent. Sometimes a social worker or a VR person will go out and talk to a person and offer all these services, and someone won't be ready for it. And they'll say, I'm not really sure, this is very overwhelming, you're telling me a lot of information, and I only want very specific things right now, like I'd like the phone from the Mass Equipment Distribution Program, and I'd like a cane, and I'd like to be able to get around to my neighborhood, and that's it. And once they get more familiar and they become more independent in those areas, they might circle back with the case manager, the SR worker or the VR worker, and say, you know, you said something about somebody who could provide me things to make things easier for my life. You talked about timepieces, you talked about writing. I think I want to try that now. So that's when they would just refer it to the rehab teaching department, and the process would go where I'd assign it to a teacher. So it's not ever one-stop shopping, like you either take the service now or you don't get it later. You can have the service anywhere in your process of being registered with us and working with us at any time. And to that point, if your vision changes, if you've been legally blind and your vision is pretty good and you're doing well and you feel like you're doing well, you don't need rehab teaching, and a year from now your vision changes for some reason, you can call us and request a teacher to come out and either reevaluate your skills or reteach you how to do something if you've forgotten. We have a lot of people who, they're very overwhelmed with their diagnosis at first and being registered. And there's a lot of information that we provide to them with their benefits. And so having someone else then come into the house to teach them, or someone else come in to give something, is a little too overwhelming at first. So generally, they might work with a social worker or a VR counselor for a little while they're adjusting to all of their blindness issues. And then maybe a few months down the road, we'll get a rehab teaching referral, or it could be a year from now. So it really all is dependent on where the person is at in their journey.
0: So what are each of your goals for this year. It sounds like every day is a new goal for you because you have new challenges and new innovations coming. Technology is developing quite a bit around much of this. Do you feel like you have the tools to reach these goals that you set for yourself? And these tools being the two most important, budget and headcount. With so much unemployment, are you fully staffed? And do you have the funding to be able to do what you want to do?
2: Well, I can speak to, you know, advancing my own education, right? Getting my skill set up to par is always going to be a process. So joining some of the CSD trainings that are being offered through our agency is definitely something that I plan on continuing to do. Putting out some more public education and in services out in the community. I don't know if Carolyn wants to speak to the whole budget aspect.
1: What I can say, Eric, is we'd always love more staff and we'd always love more money and we welcome both. In my region, I am thankful to have 4 rehabilitation teachers, which is one more than we had a few years ago. We were able to add a staff member last year through, you know, retirements and state budgets and things. We've lost some staff, but we diligently try to do as best we can in building our staff back up. The caseloads that we have, in my opinion, and I think I would say of my other teammates, is we could always use another rehab teacher because we don't just work with people and it's not counting beans. It's working with a person. So a person's needs today may be different than they are next week. They have physical, emotional, social aspects to their lives. You might come into somebody's home and today they're having a really bad day and they're just not physically able to retain as much as you had hoped to teach them, which means you're going to have to come back again and probably reteach them something and it's going to put you further out. So teachers, it's not a one-stop shopping and you have to meet people where they're at. So I would advocate and always love to say the agency can always utilize more rehab teachers. That's a conversation well above my pay grade. Sure. And, you know, well at the state house office level and, you know, et cetera. But I would never say no to another rehab teacher in any part of my agency, whether it's my region or anywhere else. We're a tightly knit group, not just in my region, but we try to stay connected across the state and try to understand that what people's needs in the Southeast region is not the same as what somebody in Western Massachusetts has, because they're a total socioeconomic different, you know, group that we work with. As far as money, again, I would love to say, you know, we will take as much money as we can. And I try to do the best that I can by my team and by the consumers by utilizing the resources that I have. It's a tough time when we're told, you know, we don't know what money we'll have, we don't know what we won't have, but I do the best with what we've got. And I think it's been a long time that I've said to somebody, you know, I can't get you that item because we don't have the money. We've been fortunate enough to try to get as much money as we can and make every dollar count, even with the higher price items, even with the tariffs coming in. I try to do my due diligence as best I can with whatever people need. There are times, unfortunately, that we don't have the equipment that we can provide to people. There are very expensive pieces of equipment that many people could use, such as a desktop CCTV, but that's a $3,000 piece of equipment that's really just out of the reach of the agency to be able to provide for everyone that may need it, that may qualify. So we try to do our best to meet the needs of everyone in the best way possible. We reuse equipment, we take it back from people, we provide it to individuals. You know, the only time that someone might, I might be able to say, I can't get that right now, is just that hiccup between fiscal years where we kind of have a close of a fiscal year and an open of a fiscal year where I say, I just can't get that for you right now. And it might just be, you know, another month before my budget opens. But generally, the agency is really good about, you know, if I say to John or Justine or anybody that, you know, hey, we need money for this, they do their best to get it to us for supplies to be able to meet the needs of our consumers.
0: I'm sure they do. And having worked in some school systems myself, I know the difference between teaching a class of 12 and teaching a class of 40. Thank you for so much about the actual work you do. But here at MCB Community Update, we close with some personal questions, not too personal, but some personal questions to get to know what you're doing off the clock. Who is your favorite musical artist or group? And what's your first and then your favorite concert that you've been to?
2: Well, I guess I can start with this one. So I like a whole variety of music, but I Billy Joel is my classic go-to when it comes to, you know, some of the older type of music. And then more of the contemporary artists that I enjoy is Jason Mraz, Adele with her vocals. And most recently, the contemporary artist I'm obsessed with is Teddy Swims. So yeah, those are some of the, you know, the genre of music that I tend to listen to. Now, my first concert was when my daughter was very young, and it was Celine Dion. She came over to what used to be the Boston Garden, that is now not even the Boston Garden as it's named. And we went to watch Celine Dion, who is just an idol, you know, in her own right. She's a diva, but she's beautiful in her voice. And my favorite concert is Stick Figure. And a little background, Stick Figure is a reggae artist, and he actually has roots in our own Duxbury, Mass. He attended the Duxbury High School, and he decided to go over to the West Coast where he launched his career. And now he comes here and does performances at, you know, Xfinity Center. He likes a lot of outdoor venues. The Great Woods, for those of us old people who remember what it was called. New venues, you know, but the idea is just, we enjoy music very much in our household, and we listen to it all the time. So thank you for asking.
0: How about you, Carolyn?
1: So I actually am a huge country music fan. I have always loved country, even when it wasn't popular. I loved country, and it wasn't popular to love country when I was in high school. So I loved it then, and I still love it now. It was also something that I could play with my son, and I didn't have to worry about the lyrics or have to worry about some of the messages. So, you know, that has been something that has kind of been ingrained in me. And anybody who knows me knows that I absolutely love Kenny Chesney. I have been a huge Kenny Chesney fan since he hit way back in the day. And I was fortunate enough to see him in concert, literally had my hands on the stage and I could touch him. That's how close I was. And I didn't need speakers to listen to the music. I saw the set list, and it was probably one of the most amazing concerts because Kenny is a performer in and of his own right. He's not just about the songs, but he's about the people, about the vibe. I'm a beach person. I'm a good vibe, just, you know, kind of kick back, whatever, enjoy in my spare time. So yeah, my first concert, believe it or not, was New Kids on the Block way back in the day.
0: NKOTB.
1: NKOTB. But yeah, no, I listen to all kinds of different music. I do know Teddy Swims. I enjoy Teddy Swims. I know Adele. I know Gwen Stefani. But my go-to is generally country because it's just easier to put on in the car. Or I'm blessed to have seen him when I did, and it was a fantastic show. So
0: well, you were close enough to touch him. I won't ask if you did.
1: He high-fived me. No, he did. He high-fived me. Yep.
0: Well, okay. So thank you both so much for your time. A lot of information. Really, really good specific information. One of our most detailed podcasts and conversations that we've had on MCB Community Update. Listeners, if the subjects of rehabilitation, orientation, and mobility, assistive technology, or MCB's registration process is interesting to you, you want to know more? We have produced specific podcasts and webinars on each one of these subjects, and they can be found wherever you're listening to this, or if you have vision, wherever you're watching this. Be sure to join us next month when we speak with Employment Services Supervisor Carol Collins on the Summer Internship Program, the 80th anniversary of National Disability Employment Awareness Month, and several other topics. Until then, bye for now.
3: Hello, this is Marie with an article from the Perkins School for the Blind. This article and others like it can be found on the resources section on their website. Recommended books: Hiking and Camping. Follow the mountain path and find a comfortable spot at the campsite so you can enjoy these hiking and camping themed recommended reads. From easy forest strolls to challenging mountain climbs, there's always something for every interest and ability. The joys of hiking and camping come from the sensations of wild places, the sights, smells, sounds, and even tastes of the natural world. When we remove ourselves from concrete, plastic, and steel, and all those screens, We recalibrate our desires and ambitions to align with something deeper than ourselves. The sign said, "Leave no trace." But I couldn't help dropping on the trail a few of my worries and anxieties. Author unknown. Acronyms: Digital Book, DB. Braille, BR. Large Print, LT. And Audio Described Videos, DVD. Copies of these titles are available from Perkins Library or the Wister Talking Book Library. Please contact Perkins Library to order any of these books. Prepared by Vicki Vogt, Registration Services Manager, Perkins Library. A Dog's Courage by W. Bruce Cameron. DB 103252. And available as barred download. Bella was once a lost dog, but now she lives happily with her people, Lucas and Olivia, only occasionally recalling the hardships in her past. A weekend camping trip turns into a struggle for survival when the Rocky Mountains are engulfed by wildfire. Sequel to A Dog's Way Home, DB 88104. Unrated, commercial audiobook, 2021. A Fine and Pleasant Misery by Patrick F. McManus. DB 15102 and available as barred download. 27 humorous sketches that originally appeared in Field and Stream, dealing primarily with camping reminiscences. They poke fun at some of the author's experience with an inept, wacky hunting dog, intruding cows, and a national park, 1978. A Walk in the Woods, Rediscovering America on the Appalachian Trail by Bill Bryson. DB 46519 and available as barred download. Bryson relates the adventures and misadventures of two totally unfit hikers as he and longtime friend Stephen Katz traverse the 2,100-mile Appalachian Trail. Returning from more than 20 years in Britain, he set out to rediscover his homeland, but the two men find themselves awed by the terrain and stymied by the unfamiliar local culture. Some Strong Language, bestseller, 1998. Alone in the Wild by Kelly Armstrong, DB 98597, BR 24699, LT 28397, and available as barred download. While on a much

0: 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The material being read is the copyright property of the publications being read. Access to this program is solely for persons who cannot read the original printed version due to a visual impairment or other disability. By continuing to listen, you confirm that you have such a condition.
1: Visual texts of the world's religions. The wilderness, he argues, offers an enlightening approach to the texts, presenting the opportunity to explore the interior landscape and the spiritual realm of nature. 2019. Black Mountain by Les Standiford. DB 51530 and available as barred download. As a political reward, transit cop Richard Corrigan joins New York Governor Fielding Dawson's entourage on a camping trip in the Wyoming wilderness. Once there, accidents start occurring with deadly consequences, until only three of the original party remain. Strong Language and Some Violence, 2000. Blood Lure by Nevada Bar, DB 51690, BR 21603, and available as barred download. Park Ranger Anna Pigeon travels to Montana's Glacier National Park to study the DNA of grizzly bears. A bear attacks Anna's tent on her first night out camping. On the way back to the base camp, she discovers a woman's mutilated body. Some Violence and Some Strong Language. Bestseller, 2001. Greenwood by Michael Christie. DB 120111 and available as barred download. It is 2038. As the rest of humanity struggles through the environmental collapse known as the Great Withering, scientist Jake Greenwood is working as an overqualified tour guide on Greenwood Island, a remote oasis of thousand-year-old trees. Jake had thought the island's connection to her family name just a coincidence, until someone from her past reappears with a book that might give her the family history she's long craved. Unrated, commercial audiobook, 2020. Guardians of the Valley, John Muir and the Friendship That Saved Yosemite, by Dean King. DB 115179 and available as barred download. Upon their arrival at Yosemite Valley in 1889, environmentalist writer John Muir and his longtime editor Robert Underwood Johnson are confronted with a shocking vision as predatory mining, tourism, and logging industries have plundered and defaced the grandest of all the special temples of nature. While Muir is devastated, Johnson decides that he and Muir must fight back. The pact they form marks a watershed moment, leading to the creation of Yosemite National Park and launching an environmental battle that captivates the nation and ushers in the beginning of the American environmental movement. 2023. Heartbreaker by Karen Robarts. DB 47751 and available as barred download. Lynn Nelson, a Chicago anchorwoman, has planned a 10-day camping trip in Utah to bond with her teenage daughter Rory. But their fall from a cliff is just the beginning of many nightmares they and their guide, the handsome Jess Feldman, must face. Strong Language, Some Violence, and Some Explicit Descriptions of Sex, 1997.

0: 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In this part humorous critique of modern hiking culture, in part how-to guide, the author gives advice for novice hikers and backpackers. Each chapter focuses on a critical topic: gear, food, hygiene, clothing, and more, along with useful checklists and resources. 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I Am Behind You by John Ajvide Lindqvist. 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Four families on a camping trip wake up to find their world has been transformed. They must come to terms with what has happened and confront their deepest fears and secret desires as past events that each of them has tried to bury rise to the surface. Unrated, commercial audiobook, 2018. On the Narrow Road, Journey into a Lost Japan by Leslie Downer. DB 31141 and available as bar download. On May 16, 1689, the Japanese poet Matsuo Basho started on a five-month journey into the wild country of northern Japan. Nearly 300 years later, the author, an Englishwoman, retraced the footsteps of the revered poet. Traveling alone, walking and hitchhiking, she covered the 800 miles, meeting people who had never seen a Westerner, eating snakes and grasshoppers, and composing haiku with local poets. 1989. Sleeping Bear by Connor Sullivan. DB 108828 LT 30761 and available as bar download. After her young husband's untimely death, Army veteran Cassie Gale decides to take a few days of solitude in the Alaskan wilderness before she starts her new job. But when she fails to show up on her first day and her dog is discovered injured at her wrecked campsite, her father knows that this is much more than a camping trip gone awry. As it turns out, Cassie's not the first person to disappear without a trace in Alaska's northern interior. Bears, wolves, avalanches, frostbite, starvation. There are many ways to die in here, but not all disappearances can be explained. Cassie's is one of them, along with a number of other outdoor enthusiasts who have vanished in recent years. Regaining consciousness in a Russian prison, Cassie finds herself trapped in a system designed to ensure that no one ever escapes alive. It will require all her grit and skills to survive. Meanwhile, her father rushes to outrun the clock, scouring thousands of acres, only to realize she's been taken by a nefarious adversary, one with the power of the Eastern Bloc behind it. Ties to his past life, one full of secrets, threaten to surface. He knows there is a price to be paid, but he's determined it won't be his daughter. Unrated, commercial audiobook, 2021. Sugar Birds, a Novel by Cheryl Bostrom. DB 109359 LT 35604 and available as bar download. Northwest Washington State, 1985. For years, Harris Hayes has taught his daughter Aggie the ways of the northern woods, where she sketches nests of wild birds as an antidote to sadness. Then her depressed, unpredictable mother forbids her to climb the trees that give her sanctuary and comfort. Angry, 10-year-old Aggie accidentally lights a tragic fire and flees downriver. She lands her boat near untamed forest, then hides among trees and creatures she believes are her only friends, determined to remain undiscovered. A search party gathers hours after Celia arrives at her grandmother's nearby farm. Hurting from her parents' breakup, she also plans to run. But when she joins the hunt for Aggie, she meets two irresistible young men who compel her to stay. One is autistic, the other dangerous. Unrated, commercial audiobook, 2021. Suicide Forest by Jeremy Bates, DB 109281, and available as Bard download. Just outside of Tokyo lies a Gokuhara, a vast forest and one of the most beautiful wilderness areas in Japan, and also the most infamous spot to commit suicide in the world. Legend has it that the spirits of those many suicides are still roaming, haunting deep in the ancient woods. When bad weather prevents a group of friends from climbing neighboring Mount Fuji, they decide to spend the night camping in Aokigahara. But they get more than they bargained for when one of them is found hanged in the morning, and they realize there might be some truth to the legends after all. Unrated, commercial audiobook, 2019. The Conviction by Robert Dugoni, DB 99311, and available as Bard download. When David Sloan takes his troubled 16-year-old stepson Jake on a camping trip with a cop friend and his son, the boys get arrested. They are sent to a wilderness detention facility without a trial and begin a nightmarish sentence. Violence, strong language, and some explicit descriptions of sex. 2012. The Walk by Richard Paul Evans, DB 71348, BR 19058, LT 10828, and available as Bard download. Seattle advertising executive Alan Christofferson has everything until his beloved wife dies, his business partner steals their clients, and his house is repossessed. Alan decides to walk across America to Key West, Florida, in search of new meaning, while keeping a journal and befriending people along the way. 2010. This Time, New and Selected Poems by Gerald Stern, DB 49884, and available as Bard download. In the tradition of Walt Whitman, a poet describes his impressions formed during lengthy perambulations. In Here I Am Walking, he meditates as he strolls along New Jersey beaches, taking only simple fare, savoring the seashore, and musing on his past life and lost dreams. 1998. Three Men in a Boat, to Say Nothing of the Dog, by Jerome K. Jerome, DB 66776, available as Bard download. tale of three overworked Englishmen who take a boating holiday on the Thames. George, William, and the narrator, accompanied by Montmorency, the dog, anticipate the joys of long, lazy summer days, but instead face uncooperative camping equipment, inclement weather, rampant hypochondria, and other disasters. 1889 and 2006. Under the Stars, How America Fell in Love with Camping by Dan White. DB 109779 and available as Bard download. From the High Sierra to the Adirondacks and the Everglades, Dan White travels the nation to experience firsthand and sometimes face first how the American wilderness transformed from a devil's playground into a source of adventure, relaxation, and renewal. Whether he's camping nude in Cougar County, being attacked by wildlife while glamping, or crashing a girl's only adventure for urban teens, White seeks to animate the evolution of outdoor recreation. In the process, he demonstrates how the likes of Emerson, Thoreau, Roosevelt, and Muir, along with visionaries such as Adirondack, Murray, Horace Kephart, and Juliet Gordon Lowe, helped blaze a trail from transcendentalism to leave no trace. Wide-ranging in research, enthusiasm, and geography, Under the Stars reveals a vast population of nature seekers, a country still in love with its wild places. 2016. Walking Home, A Poet's Journey by Simon Armitage. DB 76251 and available as Bard download. British poetry professor relates his 2010 trek down the Pennine Way, the English equivalent of the Appalachian Trail, that runs from the Scottish borders to the English Midlands. He walked from the north to south, giving a poetry reading most nights in exchange for room and board. Some poems included 2012. Walking the Gobi, a 1,600-mile trek across a desert of hope and despair by Helen Thayer. DB 69721 and available as Bard download. New Zealand adventurer details the fulfillment of her 50-year-old dream at age 63, describes spending 81 often grueling days walking across the Mongolian Gobi Desert with her husband and two camels. After 5 years of planning and despite injuries from a car accident, 2007. We Are the Light, a novel by Matthew Quick. DB 111600. LT 32699 and available as Bard download. Lucas Goodgame lives in Majestic, Pennsylvania, a quaint suburb that has been torn apart by a recent tragedy. Everyone in Majestic sees Lucas as a hero, everyone that is, except Lucas himself, insisting that his deceased wife Darcy visits him every night in the form of an angel. Lucas spends his time writing letters to his former Jungian analyst Carl. It is only when Eli, an 18-year-old young man whom the community has ostracized, begins camping out in Lucas's backyard that an unlikely alliance takes shape, and the two embark on a journey to heal their neighbors and, most importantly, themselves. Unrated commercial audiobook, 2022.
1: Hi, I'm Linda. I'll be reading a magazine article from Reader's Digest, September 2024, issue 13 Things Squaring Off with Rubik's Cube by Todd Coupe. 1. More than 450 million have been sold since its invention in 1974, making it one of the best-selling toys in history, ahead of even the Slinky. The Rubik's Cube was named Toy of the Year in 1980 and was inducted into the National Toy Hall of Fame in 2014. 2. The Rubik and Rubik's Cube is Hungarian professor of architecture, Erno Rubik, who first created his twisty mechanical puzzle to teach his students concepts of three-dimensional movement. Rubik spent about a month trying to unscramble his first prototype, which, at the time, he wasn't sure could even be solved. He called it the Magic Cube. After it became popular around campus, Rubik decided to pursue a patent. 3. Despite the overwhelming success of the cube, Rubik continued his career in academia. In 1983, he founded the Rubik Studio, where he designed other mechanical puzzles and furniture. In 2009, 35 years after creating his cube, he released another geometric puzzle, spherical this time, called the Rubik's 360. 4. The first Rubik's Cubes retailed for $1.99. Today you can buy one for about $10, but one very special cube is worth a lot more, $2.5 million. The Masterpiece Cube, designed by Diamond Cutters International, was created in 1995 and is made of gold, diamonds, and other precious stones, such as rubies, emeralds, and sapphires, and yes, you can still solve it. 5. After the cube was released in the United States, books on how to solve it soon followed. In 1981, You Can Do the Cube, written by 13-year-old Patrick Bossert, sold more than 750,000 copies in short order, making him the youngest author to hit the New York Times bestseller list. 6. A standard Rubik's Cube measures 2.25 inches on each side, but Pennsylvania manufacturer Super Impulse sells one that is a scant 3/4 inch on each side, the size of a single die. On the other end of the spectrum, Dubai's Knowledge Park is home to the world's largest version, measuring nearly 10 feet on each side and weighing more than 660 pounds. 7. There are more than 43 quintillion possible configurations of the classic 3x3 cube. That's a 43 with 18 zeros after it. So you may be surprised that any Rubik's cube can be solved in 20 moves or fewer. This computation is the result of mathematical research into what's sometimes called God's number, the minimum number of turns required to solve a particular puzzle. A bank of computers at Google took a total of 35 years of dedicated service to compute the answer of 20. 8. For some, simply solving the Rubik's Cube isn't enough. Speed cubers race to solve it as quickly as possible. More than 200,000 people have participated in competitions sanctioned by the World Cubing Association, the governing body that establishes rules and maintains official records. Solvers at these events race under a variety of constraints, such as using only one hand or even being blindfolded. 9. The first cubing world championship was hosted in Rubik's native Budapest in 1982. The fastest solving time then was 22.95 seconds, held by Vietnamese-American Minh Thai. But since then, the record has been broken many times, most recently in 2023 by Max Park, who solved it in just 3.13 seconds. Park is featured in the 2020 Netflix documentary, The Speed Cubers. 10. You've heard of tennis elbow and swimmer's ear, but how about Rubik's wrist? Hours of obsessively solving the Rubik's Cube leaves some solvers with related injuries. Cubist's thumb, a separate ailment, is a form of tendonitis. In the 1980s, Cubaholics Anonymous support groups popped up to help manic cubers curb their addiction. 11. quite the pop culture icon. The Rubik's Cube has made many cameos in films and TV shows, including Spider-Man Into the Spider-Verse and The Big Bang Theory. It's also part of the permanent collection at New York's Museum of Modern Art and has been the subject of numerous exhibitions. One example, Beyond Rubik's Cube, a traveling exhibit that premiered on the toy's 40th anniversary in 2014, traveled internationally for 7 years. 12. Anyone can try the cube, even those with visual impairments. Customized stickers are available to swap in more easily distinguishable colors from the standard palette of red, yellow, blue, orange, green, and white, and some special versions even feature raised symbols, allowing blind solvers to give it a go. 13. Now 80 years old, Erno Rubik remains as passionate about his cube as ever, not only as a recreational puzzle, but also an educational tool. A program called You Can Do the Cube brought Rubik's Cubes into U.S. classrooms in 2008 and cemented their status as a STEM toy. The next installment, Rubik's Academy, plans to use the cube to teach concepts such as spatial reasoning and perseverance.
2: Good evening, everyone, and welcome to our presentation on interview strategies. I would like to welcome you all here, as well as some of my colleagues from the Employment Committee, and that with Sarah Friedman, Cheryl Cummings, and Carrie Month, who is here with us tonight to share some of their thoughts on interviews and interview strategies that might be helpful for each of you going forward. Of course, we all would like to hear from you and your interview experience or questions on how we can help you have a better interview going forward as you look for a new position or an older position, either one. Anyway, I would like to turn it over at this point to Sarah. Sarah is going to talk to us about interview strategies, beginning with pre-interviews. And there is a pre-interview. What do you need to do to be ready for this interview? What steps do you need to take to prepare yourself to go on this interview, whether it's virtual or in person? And that's another issue that I'm sure Sarah will address here as well. Now that we have hybrid situations and your interview may be actually virtual rather than in person, as mine was before I took the job that I'm at now. So there are lots of different strategies that you're going to want to look at to make your experience a better experience. So at this point, I'm going to turn it over to Sarah.
3: Okay, thanks, Rosanna. Before we get started, let's take a brief moment to just introduce ourselves as a part of, this is sponsored by the Employment Committee. I'm Sarah Freeman Smith, and I have an extensive HR recruiting background for more than 30, 35 plus years, working anywhere from executive search firms to staffing agencies. And then the last 15, 20 years was with major corporations. So the person that was introducing and welcoming you, you want to tell who you are?
2: I'm sorry, I didn't even think
3: and
2: about
3: then we'll
2: it.
3: Get Carrie, yes. Cheryl, and I think
2: and our Peter has joined yeah. us as
3: and
2: well.
3: And then I'll come back and tell you the structure. Yeah.
2: Okay. I'm Rosanna Beaudry. I am part of the ACB Employment Committee. I have been a part of this committee now for, I lost track, I think it's like 3 years. And I am currently working at a company called CardWorks, which is the financial-based company that works on credit cards, basically for MasterCard and Visa. And I do analytics. That is my job, is speech analytics and data processing. I have worked previously at different jobs prior to that. I graduated with a degree in psychology and did my graduate work in human resource management, and doing something completely different, but it works that I like my job and it's been a great experience. So I'm going to pass the baton over to Carrie, who is also on our committee. Carrie?
4: Thanks, Rosanna. Yes, I'm Carrie Muth, and I've been on the committee for, I think, 4-ish years. And I used to work as a job developer helping people with all different disabilities find jobs. And I did that for 6 years. And for the past 4 years, I've been working at a community college, helping students be successful, connect with vocational rehabilitation, and when they finish their programs, help them look for jobs. So I've been doing this for 10 years now. So I think Cheryl's on the line. I'll pass it to her.
5: Hi. So this is Cheryl Cummings. I've been on the committee a few years. I currently work as the workforce development manager at the Lighthouse for the Blind in Seattle. And what all that means is I help people work on career sort of development, career exploration, and, you know, what they'd like to do. I also recently completed a course on career coaching. And so I'm really sort of committed to that and using coaching as a way to help people be ready and prepared to sort of pursue whatever it is they want to do within the career journey.
3: Okay. And I think Peter, last.
6: My name is Peter Altschul, Carrie Muth's husband. That's my primary role these days. I'm the chair of the Employment Committee, and have been on and off the Employment Committee since it started in the early 2000s. My employment background runs the gamut. I've run projects, grants having to do with improving opportunities for college students with disabilities. I've done a lot of DEI work. I was involved with a project to encourage pro-life and pro-choice activists to dialogue together and to run joint projects. My current job is I work at the same community college as Carrie does. As a program assistant for the Small Business Development Center. We help small businesses get better at what they do. And today I got my most recent gig. I will be the music director of Sweeney Todd, the local community theater project, which will happen in March.
2: Oh, congratulations.
3: Okay.
2: That's awesome.
3: Okay. Well, great. Now that you know who we are, we hope to share some of our experiences and in this instance, my instance, a lot of tips that I've gleaned and gathered and am now able to share with you that when I was sitting on the other side of the desk, I couldn't lean over and whisper in your ear. So there's three portions or sections to interviews. There's the pre-interview, which I'm going to cover. And then the most important facet is the actual interview and what to do during the course of the interview and what can occur and how you can react and respond. And then the last portion is the post-interview. So all are very important, but personally, as a recruiting professional, I have to say the pre-interview is probably the most important because this is where you must, in order to be successful, do some research. You need to do research on the company, as well as if you have know that you, in fact, have scheduled an interview, do as much research on the person that is going to be interviewing you, whether it is a single individual for a phone screen or groups. And there, in these days and time, with the touch of, you know, a finger in a search, you can get a lot of information about individuals. The more you know, the more confident you go in. And most importantly, it sets you apart from most other interviewees. I would find so many times when I'd ask people, what do you know about our company? Why is it that you want to come to work? What is it that is most appealing about what most people would just ramble because they had not done their homework? So this is very vital. So in order to do your research, you got to start out not only just researching the company, but use the tools that are free to you and available, especially like LinkedIn. It can provide information about the company, about the individuals that work there, And even if some of the individuals are active posters, you can, you know, start following individuals. But use a lot of other research tools like Glassdoor that you can research information and not only provide you company information, but it provides feedback from people who are employees from the company and gives you a better feel of culture and things of that nature. Also use press releases. Go to the company's website, but don't just look at the About Us. Go look at a lot of the press releases and things. See if there's something that they've been recently recognized for. Whenever I interview, I always want to find out what the company does as far as DEI representation. So I'll Google search and see if I can pull up information. There are even certain organizations that rank companies, especially if they're Fortune 500 companies. Granted, if it's a small base company, you can't really do that. But I strongly encourage you to go and try to glean and gather as much information. And of course, don't forget AI. Now, some of it may be accurate, but you know, if you use multiple AI resources, you can always validate to make sure that that information is there. And then most importantly, I always encourage people when you're interviewing, it's really good to have a mentor or someone that you can bounce some things off, some ideas, approach, and things of that nature. And I'm gonna start out, first and foremost, all of you that are on this call or that will listen to it in the future, ACB Employment Committee members are very open and eager and would be more than willing to assist you and, if necessary, even act as a mentor if given, you know, our time frame. So start out by getting a mentor, people that you know. If you're in school, start with your professors, teaching assistants, someone that you trust, friends, family, community, individual. If you're working, find someone who you really, really respect and maybe even doing a position that you desire to be. It's very, very easy to approach and say, hey, I really would love to just have a cup of coffee with you for about 15 minutes just to pick your brain because this is something I'm aspiring to do. So go out and seek that mentor. The other reason the pre-interview is important is you want to find out, especially if you're going to be interviewing for a large company, which location, you know, if they've got multiple locations, it's always critical that you know, hey, I can definitely work in central, you know, the downtown area, but if it's far suburbs, that may be a problem. So be conscious of where you've applied and where you're going to be interviewing. And in my instance, since I rely a lot of times on paratransit, is it accessible to get to the interview with paratransit? I live in Houston, and there are certain suburbs that it does not reach. So that would mean that I would have to be, you know, relying on either a friend, family member, a ride share, or another method. So you want to make sure that you've got all of this information and it's not sticker shock to you when you get that call and you go, oh, I didn't know that they were way out in the suburbs there. So the importance of doing your pre-interview homework. And then lastly, be aware of the various types of interviews that you can have, because reading is fundamental. Read the emails or listen intently on that call. Most of the time you're going to get an email saying, well, what type of interview? And if they don't, it is okay to follow up and say, could you please clarify or confirm what type of interview? And there are quite a few interviews, but the most common would be initially, if you've applied, it's going to be a phone screen. And typically that's done over the phone. It could very well be a Zoom call or video call or, you know, Teams or one of the other ones. But usually it's very brief, no more than 20, 30 minutes. And that's to just kind of clarify about your work experience, some of the basic skills and things so that that screener can pass that on to the hiring team. So the first one is a phone screen. So you still want to make a wonderful first impression. You only get one chance to make a first impression. So you want to make sure you're prepared and ask if they say, you know, we're going to have a phone screen, verify, is this by phone or video call or what? Don't assume they're picking up the phone too. And then make sure you're in a nice quiet place. And of course, obviously, if it's video, making sure you're positioned right and use as many resources as you can. Don't forget, IRA is for free. If you have for job search, 30 minutes, they are wonderful about telling you if you're positioned correctly. Then it'll move more into detail if they invite you in. That's an in-person interview. Again, clarifies it just with one person or is it going to be with a group? There's a thing called a group interview. That means you walk into a conference room and there's three other people and all three of you are applying for the same position and one person is asking all of you questions. Aha, didn't know that. If you didn't ask, you would not be prepared. A panel interview, on the other hand, could be where you walk into the room, you meet the person who said, come on in, we'd love to interview, but you walk in the conference room and there's about four or five people sitting across the table and they're all shooting questions at you. So again, you want to be prepared. If either one, you want to know who will I be interviewing, and it is okay to ask not only who, but their title. Again, that gives you some insight that you can search. Then there could be a technical interview where especially they need to determine your skill set. Typically that's technical, academic, engineering, anything technically oriented or creative skills. That could be something where that's a different type of an interview. And then there could also be just a plain video conference, you know, where you're just one-on-one with the particular hiring manager. There's two types. There's a structured, which focuses structured interviews, typically only going to ask predetermined specific questions based to determine your skills. And that's going to be across the board. Everybody gets the same questions. Then there's another set of interviews that could occur. It's called behavioral-based interviews. And that's where they're trying to assess how you performed in the past. Your behavior is a good indicator of what you're going to do in the future. And it is very critical. I can't tell you, this is probably the main area most people bomb. A behavioral-based interview is going to be the type that they're going to ask you, tell me a time when you had an upset customer, what did you do and how did you resolve the problem? And most people will just start, well, there are many times, you know, we have some people that will come in and you just start generalizing. I asked you a specific question. I want you to tell me the time Billy Bob came in yelling and screaming, what you did. That's a specific answer. And that's when you have to use what they call the STAR method. And the STAR method stands for situation. Give me a specific situation. Tell me a task or tasks that you did, the action steps, and the results. It should take you no more than 2 to 3 minutes. So you can get tons of information on how to answer those type of questions on, you know, just Google behavioral-based questions, and you can get a plethora. So those are the types of interviews. So there should never be an instance that you walk in a room and you're feeling like you're being interrogated by the FBI. Ask in advance. If they reach out and say they're going to give you an interview, you can ask specific questions, the types, and who you're going to interview. So those are the critical parts about the pre-interview. So it takes a lot of preparation. It's not something that you can do in 5 minutes, because I guarantee you, if you do your research, you'll feel a whole lot more confident going in. Who knows? You may have something in common with the interviewer. You may have grown up together in the same, you know, college hometown or worked at a company years ago. You never know. So find something common that you can hopefully relate that will position you a little bit differently than the rest of the pack. So that's the pre-interview portion. I think now is a good time. If anybody has any questions, if not, we're going to have the fun part is to roll into the interview. And this is where I hope my colleagues can kind of share some basic fundamentals on interviews. The only thing that I just want to share, if you have a 9 o'clock interview and you arrive at 9, you're late. You always, always should arrive at least 15 minutes ahead of time. 30 won't hurt, simply because you can use that time to people watch and listen. You're sitting around, especially if you're in a lobby or an office, you'd be amazed what you can pick up. But if you walk in right at that time, you know, oh my gosh, I left the resume. Oh, I got, no. Because usually, sometimes the interviews can come out a little early. That's a good sign. Oh, this person not only is anxious, but they're prompt and they're an early bird. So don't arrive the time of the interview. At least give yourself 15 minutes cush. So, and if you do foresee that you're going to be late, always two things. Try to reach them by phone, and especially phone or text, but send them an email, making them aware. Never, ever just arrive there and say, I couldn't reach out. Make sure you have a backup to your cell phone charger or something, but always let them know if you're not going to be able to make the interview at the last minute. So any questions? If not, we can open, and if someone wants to start talking about the interview process the day of the event.
7: You do not have any hands.
3: Okay, great, great. All right, so once you arrive, there's some things. Does anybody want to share, or I can just give some basic house cleaning? Don't show up with a Starbucks coffee, even with the lid on it. Trust me, you're nervous. I've seen it happen too many times. People walk in with liquid and it gets spilled and you go, oh my gosh. If you're going to walk in, come in with a bottle of water, with a bottle cap, you know, it's tightly closed. Do not come in eating, especially having eaten that, you know, quiche, spinach quiche with stuff all in your teeth. I've seen it all. Do not come in chewing gum. Definitely a no-no. Always bring some extra breath mints, because trust me, when you're nervous, your mouth gets dry. Nothing worse if you're sitting there and you're knocking people out, okay? So keep your little mints. And take, guys, take a handkerchief. Ladies, take some tissues, because when we get nervous, we tend to sweat. And it's nothing worse than to have a clammy, kind of balmy kind of handshake. And most important for me as a recruiting professional, I always expected the person, when I walked out to introduce, to extend their hand first. We all know we can't see, but you can certainly put your hand out. They can find your hand versus you're just saying, hi, I'm Sarah. And they've got their hand stuck out. The moment they say, or you say, I stand up, I put my hand out so they can grip me in a nice, firm handshake. You don't have to shake it like it's a gas pump or something, okay? Just a nice, firm grip. And hopefully you got to be looking toward where the voice is coming. That's what I say. I hope I'm looking at your eyes. I mean, all I can do is go where the voice goes. So good eye contact to the best of our ability. But, and also avoid heavy perfumes and cologne, people. So many people have allergies, and I can't tell you how many times people would leave the room and you gotta fumigate it. So that's not a cool thing. So minimize at a very, very minimum your cologne and perfume. So those are some just general kind of house. Oh, and take several copies of your resume with you. Don't leave home without it. Just because you emailed it to them the night before, people tend to usually have a hard copy, and they typically will wind up, especially if they're meeting you in a conference room, oh, I left it in the office. Oh, do you have an? Then you've always got, you know, you're already prepared. And I always print out an extra copy of the job posting. So if I'm getting there 15 to 30 minutes early, I'm reviewing that job posting thoroughly so I can throw back and remember certain little points that I know I've got the right kind of skill set. So, you know, that you can refresh your memory, because it could be several weeks or months before when you actually applied. So make sure you have that, because sometimes they'll throw a curveball and you go, you know, I reviewed the job posting, but I don't recall. Oh no, Sarah, actually we had to change and modify. So you got your little paper trail, so documentation. So I always keep a copy of my, of the job posting that I had and the particular resume that I sent, so that I know what they're looking at as well. So I think that's the general housekeeping tips and tools I wanted to mention.
5: So Sarah, this is a little bit of the pre-interview part. And you talked about this, the importance of like practicing.
3: Yeah, your interview. I forgot to mention that. Oh gosh, yeah. You got to. Especially, and that's why you want a mentor, friend, or colleague. Right. Thanks, Cheryl, for that. No, you practice, practice, practice. Not only practice the general questions, which, you know, the standard, tell me about yourself, tell me what, you know, you're good at, what you need to improve, where do you see yourself, you know, the general questions, you got to get the practice down. But most importantly, one of the first questions they're going to say is, tell me about yourself. That's your elevator speech. It's inexcusable that you stumble through that. That should just flow, and that comes with practice. And, you know, stand in front of the mirror, punch your voice memo or a recorder or extreme, whatever you want to do, and you just start saying it until it flows. And it should not be more than a minute. Actually, it should be between 30, 45 seconds to get it out as to who you are, what you offer, and what you can do for them with the skill sets that you bring to the table. And then do some search, search for some difficult interview questions. As a matter of fact, utilize artificial intelligence. You can simply post the job in which you're interviewing for and ask AI to create some interview questions that could be asked, both behavioral based and what have you. And you'd be amazed what kind of questions will come back that you can start practicing on. So I definitely encourage you cannot practice enough. You have to.
2: The other thing I would add to it is also make sure that you're dressed in business attire.
3: Yeah. And now we're at the actual interview. Yeah. No, we're now front and center. We're in the office door. So absolutely. And ask, and don't assume everybody's business casual. We would always say business casual, and people would come in with jeans, with glam cutoffs, all kind. No, just keep it simple and professional at all means, because it's easier to dress it down than it is to go, oh my God, I should have worn that, and I can't dress it, I can't go run out to the car and go back and change. So yeah, ask business attire.
4: And I would say too, along with that, is make sure you're comfortable in the clothes you're wearing. One time I went for an interview, and I honestly had no clothes to wear for an interview. So, I borrowed some clothes from my sister, and it wasn't my style, and being my style, like dress up, right? So it was the right level, right? But It just, I didn't feel comfortable in the clothes, and it didn't help me relax for the interview.
2: I could see that.
3: Absolutely.
4: And along with the clothes is to make sure, even if they are virtual, right, on Zoom, and you're making sure you're centered in the photo, in the screen, make sure you're fully dressed for an interview. I've heard situations of people with the right shirt on, and something happens, and all of a sudden they stand up and they're wearing their boxers or something crazy. So
3: it happens all the time. Let me get up. Oh, I've got it right here. And you go, oh, no, they didn't. Yes, they did. Yeah. Absolutely. Absolutely.
2: And also, if you're on a Zoom interview, make sure that what's behind you, they can see what's in the room. Yes. So if you're on a Zoom interview, make sure you don't have a garbage pail like in the middle of your screen, or something strange behind you. Mm-hmm. That's really important, because it puts a picture of what's going on.
3: Exactly. And most of the video conferencing now, you can blur your background. So
2: exactly.
3: It's just, make sure you can be in your bedroom or the bathroom. Just make sure it's, blurred or doesn't present an image that, you can't unerase. And make sure it's quiet too. I know that's sometimes challenging when you live in a house and have siblings or roommates or friends, but find somewhere where it is as quiet that it is possible, so that you can hear. And if necessary, you can let the interview know, hey, I'm expecting a package or deliver, at least kind of give them that heads up warning, so that it just doesn't, kind of throw things out. So,
6: Sarah, I want to say a few things that are connected and some that aren't. So I want to start with a story. My first job that I got, I was at a group interview. There are 30 people in the room, one interviewer, and we were all asked the same question. I don't remember what the question was, but I was the second to last person interviewed. And so the interviewer said, Peter, here's your, what's your response, Peter? And my then 18-month-old guide dog, Weimaraner named Heidi, leapt to her feet and shook herself loudly. And I have no idea what I said for the answer, but I got the job. And several months later, I ran to the interviewer and said, why did you hire me? And she said, because I mentioned your name, your dog jumped in the air. And I thought, if that dog is so sharp that he knows his master's name, Peter's got to be okay. That was her logic. It could have gone the other direction, right? It could have gone where what's that dog doing jumping in the air? Mm-hmm. But it happened to work out for me. And I don't know what the moral of the story is, but it is, you never know what's going to happen during an interview, and you have to sort of go with the flow and do the best you can to deal with weirdnesses that go on. And there are lots of weirdnesses that could go on with an interview. But I really, there's been many great things said, but one of the things I thought was really interesting that Sarah said was getting there early. It really is true. If you sit back and you observe and you talk to people, if you can, you talk to administrative assistants, one of the things they look at is how nice you are to the support staff. So if you are rude to the support staff, it will be noticed and it will be commented upon. And I say this as one who's worked in on both sides of the
3: office
6: as well. Be nice to your support staff, who you're working with. The next thing I want to talk about has to do with storytelling. And we talked about this with regards to behavioral interviewing, sort of. And people love good stories. We have to be able to tell good stories. And what I mean by a story is, you know, tell me about a time when you were given unusual circumstance to get a project done. How did you do it? And so what people want to hear is the project, what made it unusual, what you did to solve the problem, and the results, if you could talk about them. But the important thing is people love good stories. So do your best to sort of focus on details, you know, if you remember them. Talk about, you know, who was with you when you were doing X, and how did you support each other, and what did you do to make the project work? And I can't, this has been what I've learned the most about interviewing over the years. People really love good stories. So learn to be a good storyteller. You know, find a way to, it's hard. This is hard stuff. And that's why practicing really does help, as we've talked about before. But if you can tell a good story, you will do really well over a period of time. The last thing I want to talk about, which we have not talked about at all, which I know is a hot button topic, and I at least want to throw it in the area, is how do we disclose disability or disability? All of us, many of us who are listening to this call, are blind and legally blind or totally blind. And so how do we address that? And this is a very personal decision, and it depends on what you're most comfortable with. I will tell you what I do, and what I started with identifying myself as blind when I was scheduling the interview. So I get a call from a recruiter and they'd say, we'd like to talk to you. I'd say, great. Just want you to know that I'm totally blind. You know, I hope, you know, if there's a problem, let me know. And they always say, that's great. Thank you for letting me know. That did not work for me. And the reason it didn't work for me is what I found over the time is that the recruiters almost never told the hiring manager who was doing the interview. And so I came in with the anticipation that the hiring manager would sort of know that I was blind and do something intelligent. And more often than not, they did not. And when I talked to them about it afterwards, they would say, well, nobody told us. So my general rule of thumb is I don't tell anybody until I show up for the interview. And for me, that gives me more control of the circumstances. It helps me, you know, I'm the one who has to do the educating. I can do that pretty well most of the time. Now, there are exceptions to everything. There are exceptions, for example, if the process for whatever reason is inaccessible and you gotta get help, then of course you gotta disclose earlier, and that makes perfectly good sense. So it's very individual, but I do think each person has to come to their own conclusions. Now it's a lot different because if employers Google me or any of us who are blind, they're gonna discover it, probably, if they do their own work. But you'd be surprised how many people don't do the work. I come in sort of wondering if people have done the work, and they have not. So they're busy people. And so, but that's what's worked best for me. Also, if I'm applying for a job that's disability focused, then it's to my advantage. In my cover letter, I might mention, you know, that as a blind person, I've done this, and talk about it in relation to the cover letter. So everything is a little different. But my bias is to disclose as late as possible. And there are people I know who disagree with me on this, and that's perfectly fine. The last thing I want to say, and Sarah talked about this with regards to the job description, and we've had the job description with you and review it. That's all good advice. And Sarah also said, sometimes the job description changes. And in my experience, the job description almost always changes at somehow. And so I go in expecting things to be weird. Remember I talked about weirdnesses? This is another one of those circumstances. where the job description, you're expecting to do A, and it turns out you're doing B, C, and F instead. And you just have to be prepared. Because sometimes situations change and they don't tell you. You sort of show up and say, it's not what I anticipated. And then you have to sort of figure out, okay,

0: This broadcast service is provided by Valley iRadio. The material being read is the copyright property of the publications being read. Access to this program is solely for persons who cannot read the original printed version due to a visual impairment or other disability. By continuing to listen, you confirm that you have such a condition.
1: So, you know, maybe you're requesting those accommodations because, hey, I have this paper with questions that is not accessible. Well, you know, then you talk about, you know, how can I access that? And what can I do, you know, to fully participate and be able to have my own notes during the interview? And so being able to have those to show off your skills a little bit during the interview with the way you take notes and you handle that kind of stuff can be beneficial.
2: Yeah,
1: during
2: can I...
1: the process.
2: I've had this other experience, whereas, you know, if somebody expresses interest in my resume or in me, and then as soon as I say, oh, but I'm, you know, I am blind, they vanish. So what I've done most recently is I put it in my cover letter, put it everywhere, because I want people to know, because I don't want them to start talking with me, and then as soon as I tell them that I'm blind, they like their interest totally drops. So I know that's probably risky, but I've decided that that's sort of the way I'm going to approach it, because then there's nothing hidden. They know who I am. But as Peter said, I mean, if they did a little research, they would know that too. But you can't assume that people have time, because one of the sort of challenges that recruiters and HR is facing is that with like the easy apply button on LinkedIn and other things, you know, they put out one job and they get 700 applications. So just wanted to share that.
3: I actually, you know, I did disclose a little earlier when I did this particular job, and in the beginning, because when the recruiter called me and said she wanted to interview me, I asked her, you know, what the job did entail, and I knew it was going to be computer-based, and I knew that I was going to need accommodations at that point. So I did disclose, and I did, you know, I explained to her that, you know, I was low vision and that I would need accommodations. And very fortunately, I work for a company that is very strong on hiring people with disabilities. So, I kind of was, you know, there was nothing to be fearful of, if you want to call it that, afraid of. Mm-hmm. And they were like really, really good at providing the accommodations that I needed the day that I started my job. However, as Peter did say, you know, you're hired for a particular job description, and instead of doing A, you're doing B, C, and D. And in my particular case, that is what happened. I ended up doing a different job than I was originally hired for, and mainly because the software that I had to use for the original position was not accessible. So that is something, another reason why you want to disclose at some point, because in most cases, you're going to have to deal with proprietary software within that job, and they need to know that accommodations need to be made in order for you to use their computer system. That mm-hmm. that was my experience. And my interview, by the way, was a phone interview. I had three interviews with HR on the phone, and then the hiring manager, or the person that I actually was going to work for, called me and, you know, asked if we could set up an interview, and I said, fine, yes. And it turned out to literally be on the phone, which I did not expect. The whole thing was like 10 or 15 minutes. And the next day I got a call from the HR department and saying, well, you know, they were really interested in you. Would you be, you know, we would like to invite you to come on board. And

0: kind of shocked in a way because I wasn't expecting to find out that quickly. And you know, and then moving forward, I started like a month, a month thereafter, and now I've been there 3 years, the beginning of my 4th year, and the HR person who hired me is someone that I'm now working with on the employee resource group program. So it's kind of interesting. So you never know where your journey is going to take you.
1: Exactly.
2: If I could make a comment, Sarah,
1: Sure.
2: I hope that all the listeners to this podcast notice that we all have different opinions about this disclosure piece, and
0: Yes,
2: all of them are
0: definitely.
2: valid. Every single one of them is valid. There are good reasons for disclosing when, and the important thing from my perspective is that you're comfortable with the decision
1: With it.
2: and that you're flexible, that there are times when you're desired approach doesn't work for whatever reason, and you can say, okay, this doesn't work. I need to try, I need to adjust it. And that's, to me, is really, really important. The
1: It's
2: other thing
1: critical.
2: I do want to say, when we're thinking about the interview process, and Sarah talked about this a little bit, but the more quickly you can find common ground with your interviewer, and you can find what the interviewer's need is. And this becomes really important. Because I got a gig, a musical gig, last spring, and there was an announcement made about these people desperately need a drummer. And there are not too many blind drummers out there. So the question sort of became, okay, how do I, when I leave a voicemail, what do I say? Well, I just said, I have talent, I have experience doing this kind of work, call me. And she did call me, and it became really clear to me that she had a special need. She needed somebody with a certain musical gift to help her do X. And so I spent some time talking about that, how I might be able to help her personally do what she needed to do. And that was a very powerful thing for both of us. And so if you know, if you can find out what the person, what's bugging them, why are they hiring right now? What is it that they really need from this person? Not what they say they need. What do they really need? That can really, if you can make that connection, and it's easy to say, but it's sometimes really hard to do. But if you can do it, you'll make a really solid connection.
1: Well, as
0: That's
1: you,
0: a good point,
1: yeah,
0: Peter.
1: as everyone on the call can tell, it is up to each individual to determine this, and I hope that we've stressed that point so that you can make the best decision. And just like Peter says, is I have not read one job description that does not include must be flexible and adaptable. And they literally mean that on a dime. So it's sometimes midstream. I just got a call this morning and everything changed. I got to go in a different direction. And for some people, that's easy, but if that's not you, then definitely be cognizant of that during the course of that interview, because that's what they're also trying to flesh out. And now let me cover a few more points and then get to the post interview, and then hopefully we'll have some time for questions. The other important factor is always come in with at least 2 to 3 questions to ask at the end. Every interviewer always asks, do you have any questions? And I can't tell you how many times most people said, no, you've covered everything. That's not good. No, you always want to ask questions. If nothing else, ask them when, what time frame will they make their hiring decision, so you know when to follow up, because this could be the beginning of the interview process. And we plan the interview for the next month. So you're sitting there with bated breath day by day, and they're just starting it. Or you're one of the last interviews. So we plan to make our decision by next week, so you have a feel. But there are also some good questions that you can ask. You know, tell me what a typical day looks like for this role. Tell me what's the average tenure of the existing staff in this department. What happened to the incumbent? Did they get promoted or did they leave the company? You want to know. They've asked you some tough questions, but these are some valid questions so that you can get a feel. And if they start squirming and, you know, well, or and or okay, all right. So, and if they give you the average tenure of the employees, all of them have been in the department less than a year. What happened to them? Is this a newly created role, or is it one that I'm just backfilling? So there's a difference. So there are some questions that you need to sit down and just be prepared to come in to ask some good questions. Because at the end of that interview, people, when the candidate would leave, we'd all go, that was a really good question. And one of my famous ones would be, what keeps you up at night? Well, I mean, what about this position that keeps you up at night? And that's what Peter says. And that's usually where the real need. To tell you the truth, Sarah, I need somebody that can be here on time, that can do that. It'll come out. It really does. So be able to always have at least two or three questions in your arsenal. And then don't forget, just as I stated, to extend your hand when you leave to shake hands. Don't just get up and go by. I always would stand and again reach my hand out. I want you to understand, thank you, and try to repeat that person's name, even though I couldn't remember, especially if it's multiple people. But if it's one, you should know. But that just leaves another professional, indelible impression so that you're confident in your skills. And then the most important thing is the post-interview. You should already have a thank you note prepared before you even go to the interview. So all you got to do is, when you get back home, is you hit send. It's inexcusable not to send a thank you note within 24 to 48 hours after the interview. Just thanking them for the time, express your interest. Now, obviously, if this is not your job, you can just thank them for their time. I appreciate it. You don't have to tell them I'm waiting with bated breath because this place is crazy. But the power of a thank you note means a lot, not only when you get the interview, but remember, one of your questions was, when is your hiring decision and can I follow up with you in case I don't hear from you in a couple, you know, within a few days after that time? They've given you permission to stalk them so you can reach back out and follow up, follow up, follow up. Hey, I'm just circling back. If you've not made a decision, I'm still extremely interested. But here's the big thank you. How many times have we gotten a rejection letter? And what do we do is we just hit that delete too, and that's done. I can tell you at least 5 times in my corporate career where people sent me thank you notes for being rejected. They would simply say, I really regret that I wasn't selected, but I wanted to thank you and the entire team for that opportunity. I love ABC Company and want to be a part of the team. If any other opportunity should become available, please reach out. I would consider working contract, temporary, you know, project, et cetera. That blew us away, because how many people thank you for just rejecting me? And we would pick up that phone a month later to, I remember you, and I'm telling you, hiring manager says, I never got a thank you note for somebody telling me that they weren't the one. So the power of a thank you means a lot. So express that, and especially offering to come, even though it was a full-time position, say, hey, I'd be willing to do part-time consulting work, project work, you know, just to show your desire, interest. So that means a lot. So
3: Sarah, could I ask a question?
1: Mm-hmm.
3: So let's say I do a panel interview and I only get like the name of the HR person. Do I send my thank you note to them and mm-hmm. ask them to extend my gratitude, you know, to the rest of the panel?
1: Mm-hmm. That's all you can do if you did not get their names in the initial interview. That's why when I see, and you know, you get the email, ask who will I be interviewing and their job title. And most of the time they'll come back, well, guess what? If you've got Sarah at ABC Company, then you're interviewing Peter, you're interviewing Carrie, then Peter's email address would be Peter at ABC Company and Carrie. So I've got a way to email them personally, but if I did not, then yes, I would directly ask the HR person to forward the thank you to the team for me. If that happens, I'd probably say it's 50-50, but most of the time we would always forward it. But again, just like we all say, some people will do their job and others will just say, oh, that's nice, and keep going. So yes. And another good way is when I go into a room and there's multiple people, and especially once they recognize, obviously I'm the elephant in the room and I can't see, I ask, hey, could each of you provide me your business cards at the end, just so that I'll know who I kind of have a name to talk? Because, you know, you're just hearing it verbally. So I can just scan it. And most of the time, if they, I'll get you one. Okay, great. Thank you. So once again, it's a sneaky way to get their contact information. So do we have any questions?
4: Carrie, I would like to point out a couple of things, that importance of follow-up. I do know somebody who followed up and was offered the job because they were the only one that followed up, even though that wasn't listed as a requirement. So, you know, sometimes you're really nervous about following up, but, you know, it shows initiative.
1: Oh, yeah.
4: To the employer. Mm-hmm. And the other thing is that following up, my son recently applied to be a police officer, so he does not have a disability. But, you know, he had reached out after the interview because he hadn't heard. So he followed up with an email to the chief of police and, you know, kind of like, hey, you know, enjoyed the interview process, da-di-da. Well, he got an email back and the chief of police said, you know, actually you are our number two choice. And if number one, you know, doesn't work out for whatever reason, we'd reach out to you. And if we are hiring somebody in the future, well, my son got a call today to go in and pick up the background paperwork because something happened with choice number one.
1: Absolutely.
4: And had he not followed up, he may not have been choice number two.
1: Mm-hmm. Yeah. He may not have been. It absolutely happens. It does. Yeah. And trust me, it's so infrequent that you get it. You remember the ones that do. Yeah, you sure do. So good tips.
2: Oh. Before you, I'm sorry, I know we're running short of time, but I did want to say something about the thank you note that I find really important. Yes, you should. It should be done within 24 to 48 hours, maybe even 12 hours or 8 hours or 4 hours. But you, what I've learned over the years is that you have to say something about the interview that's specific to the interview. Right. I especially enjoyed the part of the interview when we talked about X. You know, it's something that says that you were focusing on the interview, and it's, you know, because and I think that's a really, because that's how that's how you distinguish your thank you note from everybody else's.
1: Right. You know, yeah, so that personal touch. Yes.
2: That personal touch. Mm-hmm. And so any way you can do that, like you know, like more than once, I talked about a project that I ran, and they said, oh, can you send us more information about that? Well, that was part of my thank you note. You know, here's the
1: exactly.
2: So that all that stuff, you know, really helps.
1: It matters. It definitely does. It sure does.
0: Do we have any raised hands at this point?
5: We do not.
0: No raised hands. Okay.
5: Nope.
1: Okay.
2: That I might. I want to tell you my favorite question to ask interviewers over the years. In other words, you know, what questions do you have for us? My favorite question is, what's working well within your department? And what, you know, and what challenges are you experiencing? And the reason I like that question is because you get a really clear sense of sort of the how people are thinking. Are they have a positive attitude about the department? Do they have a negative attitude? Do they spend a lot of time talking about the challenges and nothing about the strengths, which is what usually happens, which I find astounding. You know, you're trying to put your best foot forward, you know, as an interviewer. You want good people to come to your company, and you can't tell the applicant what's good about the organization or what's good about the department. I found that absolutely astounding, especially since we're supposed to highlight our strengths, right? That's what the interview is all about. And many folks in the organizations can't or won't do it. And I find that really interesting and sometimes really disturbing. But I like that question because you get a really clear sense of, okay, here's what they say works well. Okay, how can I fit into those strengths? Here's what the challenges they're experiencing. Oh, here I am. Here I might be able to help with that challenge. That's my favorite question. Everybody has their favorite, but that's my favorite because I learn a lot from the answers to that question.
0: It's a good question.
1: Oh, and one other little final tip. I've been noticing several colleagues have told me this has occurred. I guess pre-pandemic and in COVID and ID, but a lot of companies will ask for, you know, if you're going into a building and maybe checking in a security guard and they need your ID, make sure it's updated and it's valid. I had a colleague that had one, but it had expired or something. They did not get in to go to the interview.
0: Oh my goodness.
4: Wow.
1: So, so if, again, asking questions, are there any requirements, checking in? Because most of the time they'll say, hey, check in at the with the security guard or something like that. And I think it was obviously at a federal. Yeah, it must have been. I can't remember. But,
0: I was wondering if it was a federal.
1: But I'm trying to remember what the certain. But even here, you know, in Houston, we have companies that ask for ID. And then you whip it out. It still says Sarah, but it expired last year. And I'm going, but that doesn't mean I'm checking. But don't stand there and argue. And this person got a little upset with the security guard, which didn't leave another indelible impression. But the bottom line is they required valid ID, a form of identification. So
4: plus, make sure that's required if you are hired for them to complete the I-9 form anyway.
1: Right, right. But this was just, you know, like for the first interview, but they, you know, again, be prepared. Just always be prepared and not go in and not be aware. So you don't want to get caught. Yeah. And obviously not argue with the security guard as to why he couldn't take
0: that. That's right.
1: But yeah. That's not a good move either.
0: Not a good idea. I want to thank all of my colleagues who are here tonight from the Employment Committee. And I want to thank all of you who have joined us for this wonderful discussion. I also would like to thank Natalie for hosting and Belle for streaming and taking the time to spend with us tonight on this wonderful call.
1: Our email address is employmentcomm@mail.acb.org. employmentcomm@mail.acb.org. And direct your questions to us and we'll get back to you. Thank you.
0: There will be no call November and December because it falls on Thanksgiving and Christmas. So we will return in January and we'll have some new things to talk about and some exciting things to look at going forward in 2026. So we look forward to you joining us in the new year.
1: Thank
0: Have a
1: you.
0: Very happy, healthy holiday to everyone.
1: Yes, thank you.
6: We have four daily habits that will make you happier. And this comes from a website called fastcompany.com, and it's by Lisa Evans. Do great work, you'll get a promotion, and then you'll be happy. This is the mainstream formula for happiness. We're taught that working hard will lead to a great success and finally result in happiness. But happiness experts say our formula is wrong. They argue being happy first is what causes us to do great work and have great successes. A Harvard Business Review analysis of hundreds of happiness studies showed happy workers were 31% more productive, had 37% higher sales, and were 3 times more creative. But how can we achieve this happy state of mind? Neil Pasricha, the author of the best-selling book, The Book of Awesome, has now penned a second book called The Happiness Equation, which outlines the steps to happiness. Pasricha argues all we need is 20 minutes a day to perform one of 4 happiness habits. First, take 3 brisk walks a week. We know physical activity can impact our mood, but Pasricha points out a study by Pennsylvania State researchers who discovered 3 20-minute walks per week caused people to outperform on a happiness scale people who were taking antidepressants and people who were walking and taking antidepressants, showing that exercise alone can impact your happiness. Second, replay your day. Pasricha calls this the 20-minute replay. If at the end of the day you journal for 20 minutes about one positive experience that happened to you during the day, you'll be happier, he says. The reason journaling about a positive experience can make you happier, he says, is that by journaling you get a tripling effect of the positive experience. First, you have the positive experience. Then, in writing about it, you relive it. If you read what you wrote, you relive it again, giving you 3 positive moments from 1 experience. This works for weekly recaps, too. At the end of the week, write down 5 things you were grateful for. Looking at the silver lining simply makes you feel better about the things that maybe didn't go your way. The third, do 5 random acts. Committing yourself to performing 5 random acts of kindness over the course of a week, Pasricha says, has a greater impact on your happiness than exercise. These random acts of kindness can be as simple as holding open the door for someone or paying for someone's coffee. The reason these acts of kindness make us happy is because they cause us to feel good about ourselves. If I hold a door open for you, I feel good, I feel proud of who I am, and that fills me up with happiness, says Pasricha. Fourth, meditate. you close your eyes and do silent, deep breathing, you increase the activity in the prefrontal cortex of your brain, the area responsible for focus and attention, says Pasricha. Meditating for only 20 minutes a day means you're less likely to be affected by distractions, allowing you to be more productive during the rest of the day. If you have trouble closing your eyes and sitting in silence, try using a guided meditation app. Pasricha uses a free app called Headspace for his meditation practices. And those are our four daily habits that will make you happy.
7: This is episode 464, dated Friday, May 15, 2026. Hello, everybody. Welcome once again to In Perspective. My name is Bob Branco. Good to be with all of you today. This is episode 464, dated Friday, May 15, 2026. Before we continue, allow me to introduce our good friend, colleague, and co-host, Peter Alchil. Peter, how are you?
8: We're fine here in Coos Bay. We are definitely in spring. The wet season is over, rainy season is over, and we need more rain, but the weather here is beautiful.
7: We are still seasonable or slightly below normal temperature-wise, about 55 to 60 for the most part, but we are headed for the 80s, maybe 90 in a few days, so that ought to be interesting. Before we continue, let me thank those people who make it possible for In Perspective to be made available. We start out with Raymond Gay, our producer and editor. Thank you very much for what you do. We appreciate that. Also, Peter from Canada, thank you very much for posting our shows on my website. I'm sorry, on your chat board. That's right, Peter from Canada. Your chat board is where you post our shows, and we appreciate that. Also, our media outlets, thank you for airing us when you do. It's greatly appreciated. And finally, Jacqueline Sylvia from JS Web Solutions, thank you for archiving our shows on my website. 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
8: Merci, Jackie.
7: Let me say hi to Cindy, who is our host for today's show, along with Brad, who is our streamer. And because we are being streamed, let me give out my email address for those people who would like to write us comments and questions that don't have our email address. It is bobbranco93@gmail.com. That's bobbranco93@gmail.com. I also want to say hi to a faithful listener who sent us some comments lately. That would be Anthony Candela. Thank you for listening. We really appreciate that. With us today, we have Carol Farnsworth. Many of you who belong to Behind Our Eyes are very familiar with Carol. She's very involved with that group, and I always get correspondences from her and other people in the group. That is a very good group, and I commend all the hard work that they do. Carol is also an author. She wrote a book called Compost, A Year's Musings in Poetry and Art. First of all, before we continue with our conversation, let me personally invite you and welcome you to the program. Thank you.
9: Oh, thank you for having me.
7: Now, compost, that's an interesting title. Well, first of all, where did you get that title from?
9: Well, there were two places. First, I looked up different things to call my book. And you know what? Compost is not something that's used a lot. There's only two or three books I found that said compost, and most of it had to do with gardening. And the way that I do poetry, and a lot of poets do this, they will write something, put it aside, bring it back, and it's almost like compost, that you finally get something to grow out of it. So that's why that particular thing.
8: Before I talk about the book, Carol, let's talk a little about you. Talk about who you are apart from being an author.
9: Oh, boy. Let's see. I'm a poet, an author. What else am I? I'm a gardener, a photographer, and a wife to somebody for 35 years.
8: And do you have any sort of professional background beyond poetry?
9: Yes. I was a speech pathologist and taught in mentally impaired school. But I wasn't mentally impaired. Those kids were. And did a lot of art and writing with them to teach them. So.
8: And what got you
9: interested?
8: I'm sorry, go ahead.
9: Go ahead.
8: What got you interested?
9: What got me interested?
8: Yeah, no.
10: Go ahead, Carol. Yeah.
8: Sorry.
9: What got me interested?
8: No, no, that's great. How do you think your, if at all, your speech pathology influenced the way you wrote poetry?
9: Well, everyone that I taught was nonverbal. So trying to teach them words and putting words together was very important at that time. Also, I think I used a lot of sign language with them, and I think that has influenced my art.
8: And what brought, how did you get interested in poetry and writing it?
9: Oh, I've always been interested in writing since high school. I did creative writing, and art and writing came as a part of my, probably my minor, which was child drama, and working on sets and putting on shows for different classrooms in different schools.
7: And did that motivate you to do? And did that motivate you to do speech pathology? The fact that you're good with words, there's the connection there.
9: Definitely.
8: So talk about your before we get into this book, you have other books of poetry you have. What other stuff have you written?
9: I write a weekly blog called Blind on the Light Side, trying to make light or have some humor in what happens to us as blind individuals. I also have, this was my second book. My first book was called Leaf Memories, and that had to do with the four seasons. And in that book, I also had six photographs that I did half of them and my husband did the other half.
8: This book, since we're talking about photography and art, has art included in the book. Talk about your interest in art and how that influenced your writing and vice versa.
9: Well, I think art and writing are very related to each other. In fact, I think a lot of the artists that I have met and people even in behind their eyes used to be artists. In becoming blind, they decided that they either had to change and become more writers or change how they make art. I think that art is something that is doable to people that are blind. And as for part of the reason for this book is to show that just because you're blind doesn't mean that you can't do art and do it well.
8: So talk about your visual impairment. Are you totally blind? What is your sort of vision status?
9: I was born with glaucoma, and I've gradually lost sight, and up to 10 years ago, now I'm completely blind.
7: So when did you perform photography? And if you were blind while doing that, how did you do that? I think a lot of our listeners might be curious about that.
9: Well, I did it two different ways. If I was taking something that was not moving, a flower or a tree, something like that, I can use a smartphone in the photography section, put voiceover on, and it will actually give me directions to make sure that, oh, you're too far to the right, you're too far to the left, tilt your camera this way and that, so at least you can get what you want centered. The other way that I do photography is I have two cameras out in my backyard that are security cameras for all purposses, but they will take pictures of anything that is in motion, and they will take it in color if it's in the daylight or if it's in evening, they take a black and white, which is pretty interesting. So they take a picture of those critters that are always seen in the dark, and it does a pretty good job.
8: So just to help me understand this a little more, when you were born, you had quite a bit of vision. You had a good sort of visual palette in you, which helped you sort of visualize how the picture might look or how the art might look. Is that a fair assessment?
9: Yes, I have a really good visual memory. At least people tell me that, of what I remember seeing. So I augment that with voiceover and different, my camera describing things. I also use the Meta glasses, which is very good now at describing things. So I use all those tools and put it all together and make something visual.
7: I've heard of Meta glasses. They're fabulous from what I was told.
9: They are.
8: So let's talk about this particular book. Talk about how did the book get started? What prompted you to write the book?
9: Well, it had an interesting start. Six of us from behind our eyes were in a workshop with Cindy Bustay Harris, who is the editor of Spirit Fire Review, and she did a poetry workshop. As part of the poetry workshop, she gave us a whole list of books to look at. One of the books that I found fascinating was one called Braided Creek, which is done by Jim Henderson and Ted Kooser. They have a longstanding correspondence of writing and poems, and they decided to send poems to each other for a long period of time. And I just thought that sounded so fascinating that I broached it to some of the members of my group, and Linda Lambert volunteered to do it with me or have an exchange. And what we did is we sent note cards for 350 days in a year. And they had a small poem on each one. Well, of course, Linda had to tell me, well, I'm challenging you. I want you to put a piece of art on the poem, on the card too. So I said, okay. And there started my long learning curve, because I haven't done that type of art since I was in college. But I have done felted art of tableaus of animals in a scene, like they would be on a stage. So I took that and started to play around with different ways to make art.
8: So these were photographs.
9: These are art. These are something on a note, a postcard. It started out with Braille, and Braille, I looked at it, and it just didn't have the look, even if I put it on colored paper. So then I started to play with all sorts of mediums. I did watercolor. I did finger paint. I did pastels, ink, just dabbing art or dabbing paint. And none of them were quite right until I found that I put acrylics were dried quick, had a nice look, and I put a thick acrylic layer on the top to give it texture. So that, and also it would hold if I wanted to put anything in the picture, such as a little jewel or a little sticker or even a piece of metal. It would hold it and let it go through the mail.
8: So if I understand this, this sort of art isn't just visual. In fact, it sounds like it's more like touch and at least a combination of both. What's that? I'm sorry?
9: Yes, that is correct. You can feel the art as well as see it.
8: And as far as the visual component, you presumably had a sense of what you wanted to look like based on your prior experience as a person who could see.
9: Yes and no. I would say that I saw it in my mind's eye, what I wanted. And then I tried to put that on the note card. But I first had to see it in my mind.
8: Right.
9: And yeah.
8: Okay. No, that makes perfect sense to me. So did you write a poem a day for a year? That's what this book is based upon. Is that right?
9: I'm sorry, I missed that.
8: You wrote a poem a day for a year. That's what this book is based upon?
9: That is correct. I had 350 pictures, postcards sent to me, and I sent them to Linda. So together we had 700 pieces of art and poetry.
8: And so you took these 350 poems that you wrote, and presumably that was the content of your book.
9: That's, yes, I have 140 of the poems in my book and 28 pieces of art. The reason we didn't do it together, after we looked at the amount of material we had, we decided that we both could eventually do a separate book.
8: Sure. Makes perfect sense to me. So talk to me about the process of writing a poem a day. What was that like? How did you determine what to write? How did you sort of figure, what was the process of writing a poem a day?
9: Most of the poems occurred when I woke up and I would look out and either see the weather or see something eating at our feeders, or just through the day, something that would happen and that would spark a poem. And of course, these poems were shorter. I noticed as the year went on, my poems got longer, but at first they were haikus.
8: Yeah, a lot of the poems are really short and very punchy. That's the wrong word, but there's a lot of images in a small amount of space. So you have all these poems. You wrote them, during the course of the year. How did you edit? Talk about the editing process. Not only did you have to cut the poems down from 350 to 140, but you had to put them into categories. How did that process work?
9: Well, we had categories to begin with, but as I looked at my poems, I decided that I could put them in 7 categories. I have 20 poems in 7 categories. I liked 7 because that, to me, is completion, creation, completion. Good. So that's why 7.
8: And off the top, do you remember what those 7 categories are off the top of your head?

0: I'm missing one.
1: Moon.
0: Moon. Thank you. The moon.
1: I remember that because
0: Carol,
1: that,
0: what is?
1: Right, go ahead,
0: Carol, what is you. Fauna? What is fauna, Carol?
2: Fauna.
0: Yeah.
2: Fauna is animals. Flora is flowers.
0: I see. Gotcha.
2: Flowers, plants.
1: So I found it
2: started
1: interesting.
2: With those two. Yeah, I started with those two. I probably could have changed it, but those were the first two.
1: Yeah, I was going to ask you how you determined how you would put what you would put where. I noticed at the end you called it process. Let's talk about that a little bit. What did process mean to you, and why did you put it at the end of the book?
2: I put process at the end because throughout the whole book, I was thinking of the process. We already talked about the art process of trying different things and trying to get it something that looked appealing and that I could do and wouldn't make a mess. The process for poetry was also interesting because it grew, it developed, and it just became almost a part of my daily meditation, or I had to get up, look, what was I going to write about, what was hitting me that day, and put it down and make sure I sent it out in the mail. The mail did a number with a couple of the cars. I got one back 6 months after we were done that had been lost somewhere in the mail.
1: So do you have a poem or two you'd like to read from that section? I know you said you had poems to read. Are there poems from that section you'd like to read?
2: From the process section?
1: Yeah.
2: Or from just any?
1: From the process section, if at all possible. Because I think if it doesn't work, we'll do something else.
2: No. I got it. Okay. This is one of the talking about the when I first started to do the art. It's called Color Blots. I pick three colors randomly. Four dots and splashes on a page. Fold carefully, open, allow to dry. Show a sighted person. What do you see? It was my own ink blot test. That one is done. And this is one a little later when I finally figured out how to use the acrylics. It's called layering. Blank, wet canvas, three colors, randomly picked. I pray as I select one, brown for the good earth. Slowly I put a layer upon layer until it is filled with space, color, and life.
1: And those...
2: They're in the book, yes.
1: Yeah. And those poems are sort of emblematic of how your other poems are. They're short. They're pithy. Pithy may be the wrong word, but they're, you know, there's lots there. There are some pithy poems in this book, but that's not one of them. And there's a whole series of, at the end, the process. And I was sort of intrigued that you ended the book that way and not began it. What was your thoughts about ending the book that way?
2: Well, I think I mentioned in the book, the DLD, person, David or, was it Lenore?
3: David and Leonore DeVore, and they run DLD Books Editing. They run DLD Books Editing and Self-Publishing Services.
2: Yeah, and she's on a call till 3:30 if you want to ask her anything.
1: What time is it anyway? 2:22. Let's do that. Leonore, if something you want to say before you have to leave, please raise your hand and we'll give you a shot to say something. We have a sign of Leonore there, somebody?
3: Cindy.
4: Okay, there I'm unmuted. Sorry, I was talking to myself.
1: I surprised you, so I understand.
4: No, you're good.
1: Is Leonore there?
4: No, we don't have any hands yet. But come on, everybody.
1: Okay, don't worry about the hands.
4: Okay, as soon as we get somebody else, I'll bust in.
1: No, the only person I want to talk to right now is Leonore because she has to leave early and she's the publisher. But if she's not here, then we'll move along and we'll go back to our
4: usual. No, I don't believe she's here. Nope, okay. She's not.
3: Thank you, Cindy.
1: Okay, no problem, Cindy. I just wanted to give her a chance to say something. Leonore is awesome. Bob and I both have books published through her. They do a terrific job.
3: Absolutely.
1: So getting back to what we were talking about, how was the decision made to put that section at the end and not say the beginning?
2: I put it in the end because what I said before, that I'm hoping that this book encourages other people who have lost their sight to not think that they cannot do fine art.
1: Mm-hmm.
2: So the process is there to encourage them.
1: So I want to, you talked about, your blindness. There's a really interesting poem. I've got to find it, called Surround Sound, which I thought was fascinating. And I thought it was fascinating on a number of levels. I have the poem in front of me. Do you want to read it or do you want me to read it?
2: You'll have to pull it up because I did not pull that up. I'm reading them in Braille. So.
1: That's okay. It's not a problem at all. So this poem goes, it's called Surround Sound. And it goes, holiday blind gathering. Several conversations fill the space. High, low voices. Snippets of phrases. Musing, I plunge into the conversation. And I thought as a totally blind guy, how real that is at a party of blind folk. Or even a party of sighted folk, you sort of observing what's going on. And, I just thought that was a really nice description of what it's like to be surrounded by sound and sort of describe that. And what I also found interesting about this poem and some of your other poems is there are some poems where you just describe a scene, whether it be a nature scene or whether it be something. And then there are poems like this one where you do the description and then it ends with an action or a comment that isn't quite relevant to the description, or it's tangential or something. So this one, holiday blind gathering, several conversations fill the space, high, low voices, snippets of phrases. And then musing, I plunge into the conversation. And I love that sort of sudden shift from description to action or to observation. I thought that was really interesting. Does that make any sense to you what I'm saying? And how did that work for you when you're writing poems like that?
2: Well, the other thing that you have to realize, I'm also losing my hearing. So when I do something like that, the high, the low voice, that sometimes that's all that comes through, especially if there's more than one person talking. So that was real relevant to me. And yeah, sometimes going to places like that is a mixed blessing.
1: Yeah, absolutely. There are many of us blind folk who aren't thrilled about going to places like that and don't go very often because it's because of all that surround sound, right? It's hard to, especially if you have a hearing loss as well. But anyway, I thought that was a really nice description of that particular thing. And that's the way these poems are. They're thumbnail descriptions of something. And then often there is a comment associated at the very end. That connects with, but not quite. So you would happen to have the poem called Morning Feed, do you? In your
2: yes,
1: possession?
2: Yes, Morning Feed?
1: Yeah.
2: Yes, I do. I do have Morning Feed. Do you want that one?
1: Yeah, I'd love it. If you wouldn't mind reading that, that'd be terrific.
2: Okay. Let me pull it up here. Where's it on the bottom?
1: Of course.
2: Okay.
3: You are listening to In Perspective with Carol Farnsworth, author of Compost, A Year's Musings of Poetry and Art.
2: Well, you got that in quick. Okay. morning feed. He waits patiently as I pour the seeds into a bowl.
1: Let me read the poem that I have here.
2: Okay. Oh, you have another morning feed, probably. Okay, go for it.
1: Yeah, he waits, eager, tail swishing, watching my approach with promised seeds. Time springs forward, late squirrel. I wait in the chill. Forgot to change his watch. And I love that last line because it's connected to the basic idea, but it has that sort of just a little bit of a jarring thing to it. And there's a lot of that kind of stuff in your work. And some of the poems, or most of them, are pure description. But then you run into some of these that are just had that sort of really sort of strange connection from the description to, forgot to change his watch. You know, I just love that, those, especially those poems in your book.
2: You read that very well. Thank you very much.
1: Well, thank you.
2: That particular one I enjoyed because it was, of course, time change. And just because we change the clock doesn't mean that nature does. And he was out there. He's waiting. I'm late. I should be out there feeding him. So
1: that is funny. And that's right. And that's what makes poetry so interesting, because there's so much between the lines that isn't spoken. And that's one of these poems that I think really does a really nice job at that. And of course, our dogs, those of us who have service dogs, have the same problem. You know, we change from daylight savings time to standard time. And these dogs think, hey, it's past my feeding time. They don't care about if you push things back an hour. They want to be fed.
3: They have a clock in them.
1: It's right.
2: Yeah.
3: Figuratively speaking.
1: And they don't know about, changing clocks back and forward and so on and so forth. So let me find another one that I liked. And then there's another one called Backyard Circus in the first thing, which reads, what's that word? Pilotted woodpecker? Is that the way you pronounce that word?
2: Pilated.
1: Pilated. Sorry about that.
2: Really big one.
1: Yeah. Pileated woodpecker hangs upside down from the bird feeder. Two squirrels scamper over the high wire phone cable. Toads take their turn at high jump over the wall. Turkeys strut, making comments about the competition. Chipmunks race to the feeding line while the robin does laps in the water, preparing for backyard Olympics. And I love that backyard Olympics thing. It's just a little different from the, from the rest of it. It just adds a little level of unusualness, which I just think is wonderful.
2: Well, and I saw all of those in our backyard, maybe not all at the same time, but they all have been there.
1: But that particular image of backyard Olympics just resonated in a way that it added a nice touch to that description. So one of your sections.
2: I like the one that I did, Avian and High Rise, where it talks about this girl. Yeah, the tree supports them all, but it's.
1: Yeah, same idea. Do you have that poem there? You have that poem with you?
2: No, I don't have that poem, but that always, those two always remind me that they could go together.
1: Yeah, yeah. No, it was a challenge. I could see it'd be a real challenge figuring out where what poem goes where and what section.
2: Mm-hmm.
1: That's, one of the sections that really interested me, you have a section about moons. I can't remember what that section is called. Some really interesting things about different kinds of moons and what happens during moonlight. Talk about that section and what prompted you to sort of write about that.
2: Well, the moon was the last thing that I could actually see in the night sky. So I could still see it for probably up to 10 years ago. So it made a big difference to me, thinking about the moon and the different ways that it looked. So.
1: And you have all kinds of different kinds. I didn't know such moons. I mean, different kinds of moons existed. Never heard of the Wolf Moon, for example.
2: Yeah. And the Pink Moon and all sorts of.
1: And I just,
2: as you can tell, I like moons.
1: Yeah, I can tell.
2: I think a lot of us still can. I think a lot of us still can see the moon in certain times. So, even if it's only in our mind.
1: And there are, I think, close to 20 poems about moons in your book.
2: Yes, there are. Or mention the moon.
1: Or,
2: maybe
1: right.
2: Not necessarily right. The. Yeah.
1: And one of the.
3: Daryl, how can somebody buy your book?
4: Thank you.
2: Okay. It's available on Amazon in print and Kindle. And it's $13 or $3.99 for the Kindle book. And that's where it's available right now. I tried to put it on Draft 2 Digital, but I was told that unless you pay. You're going to have to sell 100 copies a year. They won't put it on without paying for it. So I thought that was interesting. That's relatively new, I think.
3: And you have a website, correct?
2: I do.
3: What is it?
2: Lying Down the Light site. It would be my blog.
3: What is that again?
2: Blind on the Light site. 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One word.
3: Blind on the Light.
2: 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And it's a WordPress. 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
3: Did you say light site or light side?
2: LITESIDE.
3: Okay. 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And that's LITESIDE at WordPress.com. And I'm assuming that Blind on the Light side is all one word.
2: Yes.
1: So before I throw it over to the audience, I want to read one of your

0: This broadcast service is provided by Valley iRadio. The material being read is the copyright property of the publications being read. Access to this program is solely for persons who cannot read the original printed version due to a visual impairment or other disability. By continuing to listen, you confirm that you have such a condition.
1: Moose cow bellows charges, tosses wolf into snowbank, hastily retreats. Safe for now, they return to the pack. That I actually return to the herd. But it's a special place in the Upper Peninsula. It's 40 miles into Lake Superior. And for 8 months of the year, there are no people. And it's only wolves and moose. And that's how I imagine what happens during the winter.
2: So do you live there?
1: My brothers have been there, and I have seen pictures of it. No, I haven't personally, but it's a very rustic place.
2: It really is a wonderful description of what it might be like out there with all those wolves and other animals too. So my favorite.
1: So I think.
3: Go ahead, Peter.
2: Before I just want to read the poem that I really liked from the best, and that's called "The Scare." I look out on a moonless night to hear the wind rattle the last of the hanging leaves. The unseen voices of living things lost in the night remember better days. Pausing at the edge of the porch to discern movements on the hill. Goblin, spirit, or evening mist to emerge? Instead, a deer with one antler, weary from fall match, searches for a sheltered bed for the night. I close my door to seek protection from the caller, from the callous indifference of the world. And what really struck me, and that last line, I close my door to seek protection from the callous indifference of the world, just struck me, you know, based on that description. It's one of those lines that has a punch to it based on what came before it. And that's what really struck me about this book, was those particular poems that have that sort of punchline. Or they're a little bit different from just the general description. So having said all that, let's open it for questions.
4: All right. So you are listening to In Perspective. Our guest is Carol Farnsworth, author of Compost, A Year's Musings in Poetry and Art. We're finding out a lot about her interests and how she composed the book. And the name of the editing and self-publishing service, for anybody who's interested, is DLD Books, Editing and Self-Publishing Service. The proprietors are Leonore and David DeBorkin. Peter and I, and I'm assuming several of you who are listening, are very familiar with that organization. But in the meantime, let's ask Cindy if anybody has their hands raised.
5: Yes, they do. Sally, go ahead.
4: Hi, Sally.
6: Hi.
4: Welcome to the program.
6: Hi, Bob. Thanks. Hi, Kyle. I was lucky enough to have been in that original workshop with Cindy Harris and Carol. And those of us who were in it decided we wanted to keep working together. So we meet monthly, and during the month we write poems on a given prompt. Usually they're longer poems. So when I read Compost this morning, I was really struck by Carol's ability to convey so much in so few words.
1: Thank you. And we're called the Carousel Poets.
4: Yeah, she gets right
6: Thank
4: to the
6: you,
4: point.
6: Sally.
4: It's good.
6: Yeah,
2: I agree
6: really.
2: With Sally. Absolutely agree with Sally. They're really, if you want sort of short poetry that describes a lot in few words, this is the book for you.
6: There are no wasted words.
2: There are very few, and I'm one of these people who loves to cut things. There's people who know me know this, and this is not one of those books you can cut things. It's really well crafted.
6: Well done, Carol. Congratulations.
1: Thank you, Sally.
4: Thanks, Sally.
5: All right, Alyssa. Go ahead.
4: Hello, Alyssa.
7: Sorry, did you call?
5: Yes, you're good.
7: Sorry, my phone was talking, so I couldn't hear you.
5: I know.
7: So this is Lisa, and I also am in

0: a critique group with Carol, so I have enjoyed her writing for quite a long time. And she has a very good sense of humor, and I very much appreciate that. But I was wondering about the cover of your book, Carol. What does it look like?
1: Oh, thank you for bringing that up. I forgot about that. Actually, it was developed or formatted by Dave Dworkin. He did an excellent job. It's a dark dirt in the foreground, and in the background, there is one small plant coming up yellow with yellow leaves and two green leaves. And the back of that is light green, dark green, and white, which is supposed to represent the seasons of the year. Also, there's brown lettering on one of the, I can't remember if it's the name of it, or fall. So the colors of the seasons are on the front, and it's just a really plain, but I think striking, that it makes you think, what does this exactly represent? And to me, what it represents is growing homes.
2: Growing home, is that what you said? Carol?
1: I missed that, sorry.
2: Growing home, is that what you said?
1: I said that represents growing a poem.
0: Growing a poem.
1: The dark is compost. That's supposed to represent the compost. And what comes out of it, out of the idea of the seed, is an actual poem or a picture or whatever you're working on. And you have to grow it.
2: Got it. Thank you. I just didn't hear what you said. Okay, terrific.
3: Hey, Alex.
4: Anything else, Lisa?
3: Yeah.
5: Oh, hello, Alice. No, welcome.
6: You. Hello. Congratulations, Carol, on your new book. I'm sure that it's going to be a wonderful collection there on your bookshelf of your own books. And I really think of the ending of some of your poems, as Peter mentioned. To me, it's that twist at the end, the turn or twist. It very much adheres to the content that is in the earlier lines, but it gives the reader that twist that really allows the reader to ponder more what you're trying to convey in the poem. And I think you're very successful with that. So I appreciate, how you've written a number of these poems with that twist at the end. But somewhat following what Lisa had to say, I'd like for you to describe for us one or two of the pieces of art that are in your book.
1: Well, there are six pieces of art that were in the Insight Art Contest, and they are all ones that either won a prize or they were put in their calendar. But the one that I liked the best was something called Blind Date. And it has two pigs that are about 12 inches tall, and they're sitting at a table. And underneath the male pig, there is a seeing eye pig with the waiting for its master. And I guess that's a female. And the male pig has a cane on the floor. And they both have dark glasses. And there's little teeny touches that you probably cannot never see in the picture, but the male has a picture or a little pin on his lapel that says, be kind. And the female pig has jewelry. She has earrings and she has a necklace. And I just had so much fun putting those together. And those ended up winning first prize. And now the picture of that is in the Hadley School in their library. They have items there of the blind people and their art. So I'm proud that that's two different places.
2: So was this art connected with any of the specific poetry in the book?
1: There is a poem about the tapes. Yeah, I did a poem for each of the pieces of art, and that is in there, probably in the musing section.
2: I'm trying to find it, and right now, oh, there it is, Live Date. Do you have that poem? I have it. If you don't have it, I'm happy to read it.
1: Okay.
2: Two drinks, two pigs face each other, dressed to kill. A guide pig and white cane lie on the floor at their feet. And that's the poem of the poem connected with that picture. I think it works brilliantly. It's a great description of the art. So, thank you for that.
5: Anything
2: question.
5: Anything else, Alice?
4: I guess
2: obviously she seems to have disappeared.
6: Okay, I was muted by the host. Okay.
3: I'm sorry, that was an accident.
6: No, that's fine.
3: I'm sorry.
6: Thank you for describing that, Carol. And just, I know this, but in case other people don't, that was one of your felted creations of art, and how you are able to get so much detail in those felted figures is amazing to me, and is truly a work of art, and how you really add your sense of humor in some of those felted scenes that you've done and that you've won prizes for. So again, congratulations not only for your poetry, your book, but your art, the prizes that you've won for your art as well. So
1: thank you, Alice.
6: Have all this sharing from you today. Thank you, Carol.
5: Okay, Thank you, Alice.
3: You have two hands up. I'm sorry, Alice. It's called a new computer, a new keyboard. Okay, so, Miss Naomi, you're up.
5: Hi, Naomi. Welcome to the program.
7: Thank you very much. Pleasure to be here. I just really want to thank you for putting together a book that celebrates poetry and actual art. Nowadays, when there's such a push for, you know, fake art, to encourage blind people to make art is just such a wonderful thing. And I think that's awesome. I look forward to buying this book. I'm very excited. And like you, I am also very obsessed with the moon. So I just wanted to thank you for being here. And the poems are fantastic. The way both of you read them was also very great. So thank you so much.
2: Thank you, Naomi.
5: Thank you, Naomi.
2: And those moon poems are worth the book by themselves. Mm-hmm. They're really all wonderful. So,
1: well, you know, I was a little leery doing a book that had art and being a blind artist. How would it go over? But only two of the pictures, but there's another two pictures. I was in two art shows it last year. One at the Hoyt and one at the Butler, both in Pennsylvania. And they did not know I was blind. And I was up there with all the other sighted artists, and I felt for the first time vindicated because my art was being displayed, admired, and bought. There.
2: That's Debbie, awesome.
5: Do we have anyone?
3: Yes, sir. Okay, Marlene.
6: Thank you.
5: Marlene, welcome.
8: Thank you, Bob. Hi, Peter and everybody. I was wondering if it would be all right if Carol mentioned a little bit about her other book, Weave Memories, because she has an interesting subtitle with that and a very precious picture on it. And the poems are longer and there's more in there. And both books are absolutely amazing. And I'm also in that carousel group with Carol and Sally. Thank you.
3: You have 7 minutes.
2: Okay. Go ahead, Carolyn.
1: The first book, Leaf Memories, was actually the picture I took when I could see a little better. It is my daughter as a toddler playing in the leaves, and all you could see is her face and a shoe. She's just covered in leaves, and that's why Leaf Memories, sort of a thing back to, I could see the year, you know, but by the time the book came out, I could no longer see that well to take pictures. That's why only some of the pictures in that I did. But thank you. It's a based on the four seasons.
2: And talk about the poems in that book a little bit. They're a little longer. Talk about sort of...
1: Yes, some of the poems are a little longer. I think the longest one was when my husband and I were a tandem team. Well, we still are, but we haven't done much this year. And we inadvertently would be chased by a storm. And there's one in there about going as fast as we could to get back to our car in time before all heck broke loose in the skies. And that's a particularly fun one for me.
2: Did you make it to your car?
1: Just in time.
2: Okay, I think we have one more hand, is that right? Or what are we doing here?
3: No. That was it.
2: Okay.
5: Let us know when that changes. We have about 5 minutes to go.
2: So I'm going to ask Carol, are there some poems you'd like to read for us that you, I know you, I've been sort of steering you in directions that you may not have wanted to go in. Read a couple of other poems that you prepared to read.
1: I have a few more here. I got to find the ones that you guys haven't read or I haven't read yet. Okay. This one is called Cotton Slush. A toddler races across our bike path. His mother shakes her head apologetically. He sees only swirling, floating fluff in the air. That's a short one, but that actually happened. That someone was so intent. We have cottonwood trees here. And when they let their cotton out, it's all over the place. And it's so fun to see small children wanted to gather and find it. And this is another short one. This one I like, always have, because I have brothers who are beekeepers. And this is called Goldenrod. And the reason I wrote this is, Goldenrod, if you're a beekeeper, you let the bees get their last nectar from the goldenrods, and you let them keep it, and that will keep them through the winter. So you, if you're a good beekeeper, you let them keep that goldenrod honey. Okay. Goldenrod glows in the field, beckons to the honeybees. Nature provides, so bees can survive, and so can we.
2: Another one of those poems that has that sort of punchline at the end, the twist, as Alice called it, right? And so can we.
1: Yes.
2: Right? Yeah.
1: Goldenrod. Yeah.
5: And so have about another minute, because we have to wrap up sooner rather than later.
2: Just a quick comment about toddlers. Sorry, Bob, but I want to make this comment. I'm around toddler grandkids these days, and it's really interesting. I mean, apart from the cotton piece, they're in their own world, and they mean well. Uh-huh. They don't mean to cause trouble, but they get in the way, right? And they're just not paying attention.
1: Mm-hmm.
2: It's just a wonderful thing to watch, and a bit annoying sometimes too. So that, yeah. So Bob.
5: So one more time before we wrap up, Carol, your website again for people who are interested in your book, Compost.
1: Okay. Compost is on DLG Books, on Amazon, and in Kindle. And my website is called blindonthelight.site. And it is a WordPress.com.
5: At WordPress.com. So that would be Compost, A Year's Musing in Poetry and Art. Sounds like a very good, gets right to the point, Carol. Like someone said earlier, your words, every word means something. You don't miss a beat. You get right to the point in your book, and that's great. I want to thank you for taking the time, Carol, to be with us today, and congratulations and best of luck to you with your book and with any other projects that you get involved with. We appreciate you being with us.
1: Thank you for having me, and have a real good day.
5: You too, Carol. And thanks, Peter and Cindy and Brad and our participants and everyone else. All of us, go safe with God. Abundant blessings, and we'll see you next week on In Perspective. Take care.
9: Hello, everyone. This is Joe back again with Valley Eye Radio. Today I'm bringing you an article from the National Geographic entitled Auroras, the Northern and Southern Lights. Auroras are the vibrant displays of red, green, and purplish-blue lights that appear around the Earth's poles, sometimes seeming to shimmer or pulse in the night sky. Auroras seen in the Northern Hemisphere are called the Aurora Borealis, or Northern Lights, while displays around the Southern Hemisphere are called the Aurora Australis, or Southern Lights. Auroras aren't visible while the sun is shining, but our stormy star is the source of these nighttime shows. The sun generates a constant stream of charged particles, or plasma, that's ejected in all directions into space. When this so-called solar wind slams into the invisible magnetic field surrounding Earth, it produces currents of charged particles, mostly electrons, which flow toward the poles. In the upper atmosphere, solar particles collide with gas atoms and excite them with extra energy, which then gets released as light. An aurora's brilliant colors are determined by the compositions and densities of atmospheric gases, mostly oxygen and nitrogen, found at different altitudes. Reds are the highest of the auroral colors, appearing above 150 miles, or 240 kilometers. It takes almost 2 minutes for an excited oxygen atom to emit a red photon, and if the atom collides with another air particle before releasing its light, the color may never emerge. That's why red only appears in the thinner air, found at very high altitudes. Bright greens are most common, 150 to 60 miles or 240 to 100 kilometers above Earth. Green photons are discharged in less than a second, so they're able to occur in the moderately dense atmosphere at middle elevations. In the very thick lower atmosphere, less than 60 miles or 100 kilometers above the planet's surface, we see a purplish mixture of red and blue lights, which are the signature colors of molecular nitrogen. Under the right conditions, auroras might be seen at any time of the year from many places around the globe. But the light shows are far more common closer to the poles, in chilly hotspots such as Alaska, Canada, Scandinavia, Siberia, and Antarctica. When solar activity is strongest, lower latitude regions such as North Dakota, Michigan, Quebec, or Tasmania may experience auroral shows. Spring and fall are by far the best seasons for aurora spotting in all locations. The Northern Lights have been documented as far back as 568 BC, when astronomers of Babylon's king Nebuchadnezzar II recorded them on a clay tablet. Today, sky watchers can count on space weather reports to predict when auroras are more likely to emerge. Periods of high sunspot activity tend to produce more frequent and more spectacular auroral storms, such as a February 1958 storm that produced an aurora borealis seen as far south as Mexico City. But the same charged particles that produce spectacular auroras can also wreak havoc when they occur in high numbers, posing problems for electronics, satellite communications, and the power grid. Earth isn't the only planet to boast auroras. All of the planets in our solar system are subject to the solar wind, so all planets with a dense enough atmosphere, and even some moons, can produce auroras. But not all of them are alike. Venus, for example, has no global magnetic field, so its auroras are very irregular. Uranus and Neptune's magnetic fields aren't aligned with their rotational axes, so their auroras may appear near their equators. The gas giants Jupiter and Saturn, meanwhile, have magnetic fields that act more like our own, so their supersized auroras tend to form around their poles and take simpler shapes.
10: Hi, my name is Kathy Sullivan. I am very fortunate to be a Valley Eye Radio reader. Thank you for listening.
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Hello, everyone, and welcome back to the program. This edition covers the week of May 17th, 2026. Hope everyone is doing well and enjoying this beautiful spring weather we're having. Due to a death in the family, we are bringing you an encore performance of a program from May of 2020. 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And in our first story on this week's program, we turn to Shots, health news from National Public Radio. You can find them online at npr.org. This has to do with the coronavirus, the continuing coronavirus crisis. What the 1918 flu can teach us about handling today's pandemic. And this is written by Pranav Bhaskar and Emily Kwong. Just over a century ago, a virulent flu outbreak was wreaking havoc on the world. We know it now as the 1918 influenza pandemic, and its tremors were felt far and wide. By the end of its spread, tens of millions were dead. The field of public health has taken a giant leap from the days of 1918, when virology was still in its infancy. Today, the information is instantaneous and vaccines are in widespread use. And yet we find ourselves in an oddly similar moment in which experts are recommending many of the same old-fashioned measures enacted to stem the 1918 epidemic. NPR's Shortwave podcast sat down with medical historian Dr. Howard Merkel, director of the Center for the History of Medicine at the University of Michigan, to hear what the world of 1918 can teach us in 2020. And this interview has been edited for length and clarity. First question, what has the world been like for you these days? What has it been like to live through this pandemic? And Dr. Merkel replies, it's been amazingly busy. When you're a historian of quarantine and epidemics and a worldwide pandemic occurs, it's sort of like being an accountant during tax season. And it's been especially busy because our center did a great deal of work with the CDC on these issues of social distancing and flattening the curve by looking at examples in the past where social distancing measures helped to save lives. But I was much more comfortable thinking about them in my head than seeing them enacted around the country and around the world. Next question, it's like you're finally living what you've been researching for years. Even when you're thinking about worst-case scenarios, like the most terrible pandemic ever, you're thinking about it and you're planning for it, but you're not living it. Seeing all of my work come to fruition is really gratifying because I know it is helping to reduce the death rate, but it's also horrifying because it means that there is a worst-case scenario pandemic going on. One of the things we want to talk to you about today is the 1918 influenza outbreak as the biggest pandemic in history. What was that period like? It is helpful to look back at 1918 because, as you say, it was the worst pandemic in recent human history. Even though it was the 20th century, there was very little that doctors could do for their patients in terms of interventions. There were no medicines that really helped influenza patients. There were no IV fluids. There were no respirators. There were no vaccines. On the one hand, we've come such a long way in terms of modern medicine, but on the other hand, we didn't have a vaccine then, and we don't have a vaccine now. In a way, we're kind of pulled back to the 1918 era, because not only do we not have any vaccines, we also don't have any effective antivirals that could treat people who get sick. On the other hand, we have intensive care units with ventilators and all sorts of machines that can measure blood oxygen content in blood, and all sorts of other things that allow for the care of the very, very acutely ill. But there are similarities in that we just don't know what to do right now. What we are doing are really old-fashioned public health measures. We're actually hiding from the virus by doing those social distancing measures, hoping to buy time to a point when a vaccine may be ready. Next question, how does it feel to see these kinds of old-fashioned measures being practiced today? Well, what's terrific about it, at least where I live, is how people are adapting. And you know, when we are proposing these measures about 15 years ago, there were a great many critics. People said, you know, life would end as we know it.
These measures will destroy the universe. Well, of course, it's not destroying the country. And even though the economy has been very heavily disrupted, I don't deny that, I'm positive that we'll get back to life after this dies down. Societies have dealt with terrible pandemics almost since there have been human beings, so history is on the side of resilience and coming back. Next question. One thing that your research has really focused on when it's come to 1918 is that the cities that really embraced social distancing came out stronger. Is there a lesson to be learned from that moment, from that at the moment we're in right now? And the doctor's answer, there are two lessons. One, early, layered, and long works. It's not just 1918. We saw it in Mexico in 2009 during the swine flu outbreak, and we've seen it elsewhere in experimental or modeling studies. We are certainly seeing it today in many countries and locally in many states. The second lesson is that in 23 of the 43 U.S. cities we studied, people in 1918 got restless after a while. They wanted the social distancing measures released. They wanted to go back to their normal lives. If you looked at the epidemic curve, it looked as if the cases and deaths were falling. But they weren't falling enough, and if they weren't low enough. And then you open things up. The virus was still circulating, and you got a second hump to the epidemic curve, and another upward tick in cases and deaths, sometimes worse than the initial hump of their epidemic curve. Next question. So what you're saying is that the shape of the curve can really follow the behavior of individuals. Well, epidemics are living social laboratories. They involve many, many actors, not the least of which is the microbe in action or in question. Different microbes do affect people in different ways. They like different types of weather conditions. Different people behave differently before an epidemic than during an epidemic and in the middle of it when they're tired of it. And this is why I'm a little bit skeptical of many mathematical models of epidemics, although they are helpful as one piece of data, but not the entire story. And the final question, and in that way, we're almost in uncharted waters, unexplored territory, even using 1918 as a benchmark. And the doctor's reply, 1918 is so vastly different. We're using it as a benchmark because it's what the worst case scenario is, and we have a lot of data on it. But the country is different now. Our transportation is vastly different. We have connectivity in a way that people couldn't even dream about in the form not only of telephones and smartphones, but the internet. We have social media so people can tell their stories in ways that they could never communicate back in 1918. But we also have a leadership situation that has never been seen before. So, yeah, historians are going to be busy on this one for a long time to come. We continue with the Blindness and Disability News Hour for the week of May 17th and turn to blindnewworld.org and a department of that website called hashtag MyBlindStory. We're going to listen to a post that was put online on May 13th, 2020. It's written by Deanna Kreiss. 10 things you can do today to support blind and visually impaired colleagues working remotely during COVID-19. During a recent Zoom meeting with our team, a colleague joked that her biggest concern in the current crisis was that she was having a hard time getting wine delivered. While we all laughed at her comical cry for help, the underlying message was a wake-up call for me. That colleague, like many of our colleagues here at the Perkins School for the Blind, is blind. If anyone should have been clued into what she and others in our community may be needing help with during this crisis, it should have been me. Yet here I sat listening and realizing that I was missing opportunities to be supportive, to be kind, to be a good teammate. This post is an attempt to help all of us be better teammates. Not everyone who is visually impaired needs or wants help. This is not meant to be a battle cry to suddenly drop wine at the doorstep of every blind person you know, although would any of them really complain? Probably not. What it is meant to do is to get us thinking about everyone on our teams and how we can support them in ways we might not already be thinking about.
Here are 10 things that you can do today that could help those who want it. And if they don't want it, that's fine too. First, reach out and ask. Your blind coworkers may be reluctant to ask for help. In our on-site work environment, we know our blind colleagues are like everyone else. They are valued members of our team who are fully capable of doing their work. This is still true. It is also true that in these uncertain times of constant change, they may need help with the things that none of us could have planned for. They may not feel comfortable reaching out. Don't assume that they need help. Ask. Don't assume that you know what they need. Ask. Don't be afraid of overstepping. Do reach out. Second, have specific offers. It's nice to say, quote, "What can I do?" unquote. Many people will be too polite to tell you. If your colleague declines a general offer of help, get specific with your suggestions. Getting things from their office and delivering it to their home. Grocery shopping or delivery. Providing rides. Making and delivering masks. Or dropping or having prepared meals delivered. 3. Set up times to connect. Everyone is feeling isolated, and that is no different for people who are visually impaired. In fact, they are likely feeling it even more. Set up regular phone calls or video chats. A personal connection is much better than a check-in email. Number 4. Make sure your team's remote work environment is accessible. As we all quickly translate to remote work, be sure what you are creating is accessible to everyone on your team. Be sure to think about any new project management software, meeting platforms, online content, etc. If you aren't sure how to do this, just ask your visually impaired colleague for help or advice. She will have some. Number 5. Embrace the new world of video meetings. If your team, like the rest of humanity, has moved to video meetings, ask your teammate if they would like help setting up their shot. We don't need to get fancy. You can talk them through what you are seeing, recommend things in the background to be removed, let them know if their lighting is okay, and so on. While we are talking about video meetings, and let's include conference calls here, use everyone's names. When you start talking, say who you are. If you have a question for the team, say it is for the entire team. If you are directing your question or comment to a specific person, say their name. Let the team know when you are leaving the call or meeting. Number 6, give verbal space. Whether on the phone or in virtual meeting rooms, allow for verbal space. When we are all in one room, it is easier for the team to know when someone has something to say. Now that we don't have this option, we need to leave room for people to contribute. On a group call or virtual meeting, select a moderator to handle the turn-taking of speakers. Encourage roundtable conversations where each person has a chance to speak or decline on each topic or question. Number 7. Consider everyone's workload. We are all facing new ways to work and new tasks we didn't have before. Are there things that are more challenging now for your colleague than they used to be? Could those tasks be swapped with something you or another team member are doing? If you think that could be helpful, ask. Number 8. Be flexible. Everyone is having to adapt right now. If a blind colleague asks you to do something differently than was done before, know that there must be a reason. For all of us, working from home could be creating technical challenges or physical challenges that may require a workaround. Be ready to change up deliverables and embrace requests for adjustments to the way you used to do things. Number 9. Set up times for the team to socialize. Remember lunch with your coworkers? Those were good times. Well, take them online. Set up a time with your team that allows for catching up and for talking about life outside work. Virtual lunches, happy hours. People can swap recipes for apps and drinks ahead of time. Group challenges. Have team members prepare a slideshow about a fun, non-work thing they love and ask them to come prepared to show off a talent. Anything that gets your team talking and laughing together. And finally, number 10, be understanding, be patient, and be there. We are all scrambling to try and adjust to the new normal. Every day is filled with new challenges that require so much of our energy to overcome.
The longer this goes on, the more we risk nearing our breaking point. Remember that your blind colleagues are very practiced at adjusting and adapting every day. For some, this may feel like just another day in conquering the world. For others, all this extra adjusting may be starting to feel like too much to handle. Ask, listen, help where you can, and repeat. And, when appropriate, deliver the wine. And Deanna Kreis, who wrote this, is the Associate Director of Recruitment and Admissions for Career Launch at Perkins, a career training program for young adults who are visually impaired. We continue with this week's edition of the Blindness and Disability News Hour with a story from Double Tap Online. That's online at doubletap.online. This is written by Stephen Scott. It's an opinion piece that he writes on a regular basis. The blind iPhone is back. For those of you who have listened to me on my radio shows and more recent TV shows over the last decade, you might have come to the conclusion that I'm a bit impulsive when it comes to buying new tech, and you'd be right. Which is why it won't surprise you that I was one of the first opening and reopening the Apple Store app when it was pre-order day for the new iPhone SE. Incidentally, my choice was the black version with 256 gigabytes of storage. More on that later. Tim Cook said on a recent earnings call that people who are most likely to buy the iPhone SE are those who enjoy the smaller form factor or are coming to Apple from Android. He also said it was unlikely that people would downgrade from the 11 or 11 Pro to an SE. While I agree with Tim on the first two points, I cannot agree with him on the third. I am one of the people who most certainly has downgraded from my 11 Pro to the SE. But why? Here's my top reasons. First, the screen. The 11 Pro boasts an incredibly bright and vivid 5.8-inch OLED Super Retina XDR display. If you have the benefit of 20/20 vision, well, this is a no-brainer. You should absolutely buy this phone. If you are low vision and have enough vision to read, let's say, 24-point print and above, you should absolutely buy this phone. However, if you are like me and your vision means you can no longer read for any length of time at all, this screen alone is reason enough to avoid the phone. Think about battery life and how much will be consumed by its power. Some blind users, like me, use screen curtain to temporarily disable the screen while we use VoiceOver. But there is little evidence that it enhances battery life, as the screen itself merely switches off the pixels. It's still active. Let's look at the SE in comparison. It's got a smaller 4.7-inch LCD screen based on IPS technology. It's not quite as vivid, obviously, but it still has decent enough for most and certainly won't weigh as heavily on the battery. If you switch it off with screen curtain, you'll probably notice a small increase in battery life, most certainly bigger than the Pro range. Next, there's the home button. The home button may seem like old tech these days, with more and more phones using facial recognition to unlock their devices. For a blind person, this isn't impossible, and Apple has done a great job of making it work for us. Even if you can't see the screen or even use your eyes to look in the screen, Apple has you covered. However, as I mentioned earlier, I use my phone screen as a touchpad more than anything else. More recently, I have started using my Braille display or Bluetooth keyboard. On the road, I will often keep my phone inside my jacket pocket or trouser pocket, as I have no need to use the screen. So imagine my frustration every time I need to use Face ID on the Pro. I have to pull out my phone, try and look at it, and then put it away again. With the SE, I can now quietly and simply rest my thumb on the Touch ID panel, and I'm in. No pulling out phones or having to awkwardly place the phone in front of my face, hoping it works so I don't have to battle with the passcode. Next, the form factor. Size isn't everything, of course, but when it comes to comfortably using my smartphone, the smaller the better. The original iPhone SE had a 4-inch screen, which was nice, and the build was solid. The new iPhone SE is built in the same form factor as the iPhone 8, and indeed the 7, 6S, and 6 before it.
The only difference between the older phones and this new SE is the lack of a headphone jack, and this has been the case since the launch of the iPhone 7. I often find that these phones slip out of my hands, so I opted for a Spigen case that covers the back and edges of the display. It's also in black, although who really cares about that? The weight of this phone is noticeably different, too. The 11 Pro weighs 188 grams and the SE weighs 148 grams. Doesn't sound like much, but it is much lighter to hold. Other observations. Some of the other things that stand out for me as a reason to downgrade is the processor built into the iPhone SE. It's exactly the same processor used in the 11 Pro, and it really shows, and the camera is really good, too. The 11 Pro has three cameras built in, a triple 12-megapixel ultra-wide, wide, and telephoto lenses with night mode, while the SE comes with one single 12-megapixel wide camera. Again, this wide camera is the same one in the 11 Pro. And in conclusion, my conclusion really is that if you are someone who is severely sight impaired or have no vision at all, this is probably the best phone out there you can buy. The 4.7-inch screen is nice and a good size to hold and use, giving you that little bit more width than the previous SE phone. The processor and camera are the same in the top end of current iPhones, so nothing to lose there. The inclusion of a Touch ID sensor and a home button combined is great for those of us who pop our phones into our pockets and use keyboards alongside them. And battery life is good, too. According to Apple's website, the battery will last as long as the iPhone 8. I honestly cannot name one thing I don't love about this phone. Having made the switch, I doubt I'll either look back or even forward to the next iteration of the iPhone coming later this year. The iPhone SE is finally back. No, that's not a typo. Sorry. It says the iPhone BE is finally back. No, that's not a typo. It's what I'm calling it from now on, the iPhone Blind Edition. We are about a third of the way into this week's edition of the Blindness and Disability News Hour. And for our next story, let's go to Music Notes, NLS Music Notes from the National Library Service for the Blind and Physically Handicapped, which is a service of the Library of Congress. You can find them online at blogs.loc.gov. We haven't been here for a while, so let's do a little catching up. This is a post from May 14th, 2020. It's written by Juliet Appold. American composers and musicians from A to Z, and today we're going to look at the letters Q and R. Part 1, Quixel, Quillen, Reich, and Reilly. It seemed a bit daunting to find American composers and musicians whose last name starts with Q, so we decided to include last names that start with Q and then start with R. First up is Howard Quixel, also known as Howdy Quixel, who lived from December 22, 1901 to October 30th of 1953. He composed and co-wrote a number of songs, including Sorry, Will You Won't You Be My Babe, The Way I Feel Today, and Since My Best Gal Turned Me Down. He was an accomplished banjo player who performed with the Gene Goldkett Orchestra. You can hear him in some joyful songs recorded with the Goldkett Orchestra in 1924 and made available for streaming through the Library of Congress National Jukebox. I Want to See My Tennessee, Remember, and Honest and Truly. Does that make you want to learn the banjo? Well, you may like to check out these learn-by-ear audiobooks. First, from Bill Brown, Intro to the Five-String Banjo for the Visually Impaired at callsign DBM, 02266. Next, from Bill Keith, Bluegrass Banjo at DBM 00414. And finally, from Happy Trom, Five String Banjo at DBM 00426. Our next composer is Josh Quillen, who is a contemporary composer and best known as an all-around percussionist and steel drum performer. He is a member of the So Percussion Group in Princeton, New Jersey, and has performed nationally and internationally.
His compositions have been featured in the Brooklyn Academy of Music's 2009 New Wave Festival and the Music for Trains events in southern Vermont. His music builds on features of American minimalism, the art music that uses very small musical units which are constantly repeated, slowly phrased, and shifted throughout. Repeated rhythmic patterns are common in minimal music. If you'd like to learn to play percussion, you might be interested in checking out these items. First, from Bill Brown, an intro to the drums for the visually impaired at DBM02318. And from Bruce Pearson, Standard of Excellence, Book 1, Drums and Mallet Percussion, at BRM35425. And next up, we have Steve Reich, who was born on October 3, 1936, and Terry Riley, who was born on June 24, 1935. These are contemporary composers who are best known to represent, together with Philip Glass and Lamont Young, the art form of American minimalism. Both were influenced by jazz music, non-Western music, aleatory or chance music, as well as some forms of traditional music. In addition to these sources, composers like Bartok and Stravinsky were part of Steve Reich's inspiration, and he experimented with rhythmic patterns and phrasing musical motifs. Phasing musical motifs. The Library of Congress holds Steve Reich's manuscript to The Three Movements for Orchestra, which the Koussevitzky Music Foundation at the Library of Congress commissioned in 1981. And you'll find the link to the catalog record of the 68-leaf holograph score, which was completed in 1986, at lccn.loc.gov/8775-3352. Terry Riley's composition, In C, is considered the founding work of musical minimalism. It consists of 53 very short musical phrases to be played randomly by an indefinite number of performers, indefinite instruments, and indefinite times of repetitions. Riley drew much inspiration from Indian music, and if you're interested in exploring American minimalism or want to perform some of it, you may want to check out these items that we have at the Library of Congress. First, from Keith Potter, Four Musical Minimalists, Lamont Young, Terry Riley, Steve Reich, and Philip Glass, at DB92850. And from Terry Riley, In C, Various Instrumentation, Aleatory Music Consisting of 53 Very Short Musical Phrases for an Indefinite Number of Performers and Indefinite Times of Repetitions. And you can find that at BRM35980. If you'd like to download the materials from Bard, or need some guidance, or if you would like to explore more materials at the NLS Music Collection and learn about our service, please email us at nlsm@loc.gov or give us a phone call at 1-800-424-2. We're happy to help and look forward to hearing from you. As we approach the halfway point in this week's edition of the Blindness and Disability News Hour, let's go to wheresyourdog.com, a blog post site from Megan Houle. And this post is from May 15th, Battling for My Castle. I'm not a homebody per se, but I do enjoy being home. My home is the one place where I am in my element. I know where everything is, I'm familiar with the obstacles, and nothing dangerous is likely to trip me up. A blind person's home is often the lone setting in an ever-changing world over which they have control. They likely don't need a mobility aid to move around it with ease. They can feel safe, they can navigate efficiently, and enjoy a space that is adapted for their needs instead of molding to everyone else's. In our homes, generally speaking, we are at liberty to be completely ourselves with as much independence as possible. It's good to trip and run into things sometimes to learn to orient in unpredictable environments, because the world won't always be ideally set up in a way that's safe and simple for blind and other disabled people.
Hell, my parents are advised by someone from the Canadian National Institute for the Blind that they should routinely rearrange the furniture without warning me, just to keep me on my toes. They didn't heed the advice, thank goodness, and only rearranged the furniture when they fancied a change. Like me, they believed it was important that disabled people have one home base where they can put these tools away and rest. But the blind person's home as sanctuary can only exist if housemates, partners, and/or family members agree. And it can only work if the blind person in question feels they deserve such a home, or, at the very least, a smaller space within their home that works well for them. I don't consider this controversial. An alarming social media experience proved me wrong. As it turns out, plenty of disabled people don't believe either of these things. They don't think household members have any obligation to a disabled occupant, and, more bewildering still, they seem to think the very concept of being accommodated in one's own home is unreasonable, untenable, even greedy. Yes, many of the very people who insist coffee shops, grocery stores, schools, workplaces, and all manner of public spaces be accessible and accommodating don't think that applies to their own families, their own spouses, their own parents and siblings and roommates. How do I know this? I discovered it the hard way by posting what I thought was an innocent question on social media and being totally flabbergasted by the results. So much so that I deleted the thread within the hour, convinced no good would come of it. In the thread, I asked for suggestions to help my now husband get better about keeping our home safe and blind-friendly for me. Nothing draconian. I wasn't asking that he label every object in the house or memorize complex organizational systems. I didn't require him to arrange everything precisely the way I wanted, or clean to absurd levels, or, I don't know, walk around with a blindfold so he could experience my suffering. Our shared desire was for him to learn how to be more conscious of things like opened cupboard doors, pushed out chairs, and other hazards that are hard for me to anticipate and incredibly painful when bumped at a good clip. I don't gallop around my apartment, but I like to walk at a brisk pace, as anyone might in their own houses, without fear of stepping on an expensive tablet or sustaining mild to moderate injury. Piles of laundry on the floor? No biggie. Cluttered counters? Whatever, I'll deal with it. Smashing into a protruding closet door or banging my hip on an open drawer? No thanks. I got so sick of toppling half-full water glasses discarded in precarious places that I began dreading to the walk through my own kitchen. I wanted to stop bashing my toes and banging my head, and my partner was tired of watching me get hurt. He felt terrible. He couldn't understand why he was finding it so hard to accommodate such a simple request, and I thought I might get some good feedback online. Here is a paraphrased composite of what I got back. Lots of people were lovely and helpful, but those comments aren't the ones I want to highlight today. Quote, you think it's hard now? Try having animals and kids around, unquote. I have neither, so how is this relevant exactly? Quote, are you sure he's not doing this on purpose? Sounds like domestic violence to me, unquote. What? Quote, your expectations are way out of whack here. It's his home, too, unquote. Right, but I'm getting hurt. Regularly, in my own house, and he wants to stop as much as I do, so... Quote, this is normal, you just have to get used to it. I walk slowly and hold my hands out and stuff, unquote. In your own damn house, all the time, do you use your cane as well? Quote, you can't micromanage a housemate and you shouldn't try. That's really controlling, unquote. But he's my fiancé, and he wants to be better. He hits his head on his own open doors, you know. No one is having fun here. Quote, wow, he sounds like an idiot. Who can't remember to close a cupboard? Unquote. Well, how understanding of you. Quote, this is just the reality of blindness. You just deal with it. I do. Unquote. Well, good for you. Thinly veiled judgment followed, well-meaning but mystifying concern.

0: 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The material being read is the copyright property of the publications being read. Access to this program is solely for persons who cannot read the original printed version due to a visual impairment or other disability. By continuing to listen, you confirm that you have such a condition.
1: Year. Not because I didn't have a lot to say, but because I was so confused and afraid to prod the hornet's nest once again. I was second-guessing myself. Was this a wake-up call that I was being too demanding? Perhaps this philosophy comes from somewhere legitimate and understandable. If someone took the time to explain it to me, I might head some way toward comprehending it. Maybe all this cynicism stems from too many demoralizing conversations with kids and spouses and parents and siblings who just didn't get it, who wouldn't or couldn't make changes, or who didn't see the point. It could well be that I am unusually privileged to live with a partner who wants me to be as comfortable in my house as he is, even if it means making a few adjustments. But I don't think I will ever agree that strangers owe me more than those with whom I share my home. I won't claim to know what these commenters were thinking, but from where I'm standing, it looked like they'd persuaded themselves that it's better to call someone controlling and realistic. Let's try that again. It looked like they'd persuaded themselves that it's better to call someone controlling and unrealistic than to admit that they might deserve more, that more might be possible if they ask for what they need and do the work to make it happen. Maybe this perspective isn't strange to anyone else. Maybe I'm in the minority, but I stand by this. If you think your workplace and your local library and your school and your dentist office and your government should accommodate your access needs, but you don't think this also applies at home, that's a damn shame. The notion that your boss, your professor, your elected representatives are more obligated to you as a disabled person than your own family is inexpressibly upsetting to me. The very thought that you feel more comfortable advocating for your rights as a citizen or employee or voter than as a spouse or a housemate is heartbreaking. The idea that you'd belittle a fellow disabled person for wanting an accessible home, the same way you want accessible public spaces, makes me sad and angry and deeply frustrated. So I'll concede that practice is useful. Expect the unexpected and all, and I should hone my instinct for caution. I should be ready for anything when I'm out and about. But I have the rest of the world to test me that way, at work, at other people's houses, out on the street. I don't need or want that at home. When I come back from a long day of working around other people's idea of well-designed spaces, after a day of dodging distracted texters and avoiding people's pushed-out chairs, the last thing I want to do is more of the same. I want to sit back, relax, and know that when I get up for another cup of tea, I'm not going to need a cane or hands-out shuffle walk to get there safely. My home is my castle. It is organized in a way that works for me, without unduly inconveniencing the one who shares it. And he has since learned to close doors, and I can't remember the last time I got hurt anywhere around here. My home is my one safe place. My retreat when navigating a world that isn't designed for me becomes too much. I intend to keep it that way, and for that I will not apologize. Next up on the Blindness and Disability News Hour for this week, something from the American Council of the Blind from their May 2020 eBraille Forum, piece entitled Advocacy Brings Audio Description to Sacramento, and you can find them online at acb.org. This is written by Margie Donovan. Allow me to tell you about my passion and advocacy skills. When I moved from the San Francisco Bay Area to the Sacramento area, I was stunned to find no audio description in live theaters. I enjoyed live theater with audio description for years in the Bay Area. I began my mission to establish audio description in the Sacramento area. First with the California Musical Theater. They run the Broadway series and the Music Circus. After many meetings, I refused to work with anyone other than the director, Richard Lewis. I was tired of the runaround, and about 1 year later, CMT implemented audio description at Music Circus and the Broadway series. But that was not enough. In my town of

0: Folsom, there was a brand new theater called Harris Center, and I was off and running on my next AD mission. My initial appointment took place, and a year later, no description yet. I spoke with the ADA coordinator at Los Rios Community College District. The Harris Center is located on the campus of Folsom Lake College. In less than a year, we had description at all events. You only need make your request 14 days prior to a show. I always make my request upon purchasing the tickets. But this was not enough for me. B Street Theater was next. While this is a small theater, I still wanted description. A few phone calls later, the next thing I knew is that I had one of their staff members in an audio description training hosted by Joel Snyder. Within months, B Street Theater began offering description for one show out of each performance. This year, they are offering description twice per show. Now off and running, I decided to make my first attempt to get audio description at an arena built for the Sacramento Kings. Many concerts and shows of all kinds are offered at the Golden One Arena. After a year and finally taking legal action, they just informed me that they are offering description upon request. Again, all one needs to do is make the request 14 days prior to the event. We are very fortunate that we have wonderful describers from CMT who are willing to describe at any of these venues. For them, this is like a second career. 11 years and now we have audio description at 6 venues. What am I to do next? I think I will begin with museums in the Sacramento area. I am a lover of audio description. And with about, a third of the way left in this week's edition of the Blindness and Disability News Hour, let's turn to Access World Magazine, the May 2020 issue. And this is from the American Foundation for the Blind, and you can find them online at afb.org. And we're going to listen to a piece called Vision Tech, Taking a Bite Out of Blindness. This is written by Bill Holton, and it begins with this disclaimer. We offer this and other Vision Tech articles as brief snapshots into the groundbreaking investigations and research currently underway to save, preserve, and restore vision. The information in these articles is not medical advice, and treatments covered are not endorsed by the author, Access World, or the AFB. Whenever possible, we offer links so that you can further pursue the subject if you like, but such links should not be considered solicitations. AFB is not in the position to offer further information or direction. So, if someone asked you, quote, what is the connection between your eye and your teeth, unquote, you would likely chew things over for a second or two and then reply, quote, well, I do have two eye teeth, unquote. Well, this may be true, albeit no one knows for sure how these teeth, also called canines, receive their ocular moniker. Some say it's because these teeth are positioned directly beneath your eyes. Others insist the reason is that these teeth have extremely long roots extending nearly all the way to your orbs. These aren't the only interesting connections between teeth and eyes. For example, 5 years ago, researchers at the Pittsburgh University School of Medicine demonstrated that it's possible to turn stem cells obtained from the dental pulp of extracted teeth into the specialized cells that keep corneas healthy and free of blinding scars caused by illness or injury. These preliminary studies anticipate a day when corneal damage can be repaired using the patient's own body tissue, especially helpful when a transplanted cornea is rejected by the recipient or in places where there is a shortage of donated corneas. Here are two more connections between teeth and eyes for you to chew on. A first bite. Age-related macular degeneration, or AMD, is the leading cause of blindness in people age 65 and older. Currently, an estimated 13 million people in the U.S. suffer from AMD, and the problem is expected to grow as the population ages. One large study found that people in middle age have about 2% risk of developing AMD, but by 75, this risk increases to nearly 30%. The most common type of macular degeneration is the early or, quote, dry, unquote, form of the disease. It occurs when tiny, yellow cholesterol-rich deposits called soft drusen build up between the retinal pigment epithelium, or RPE, cells, and the underlying layer of blood vessels. Drusen blocked the retina's ability to rid itself of waste products and to receive essential nutrients from the underlying blood supply. Quote, in wet AMD, there is an overproliferation of blood vessels, says Graham Wistow, chief of the National Eye Institute's Section on Molecular Structure and Functional Genomics. Quote, in dry AMD, it seems to be the opposite. There is evidence that blood vessels under the retinal epithelium seem to be withering and shriveling in the same areas where people developed dry AMD, unquote. Without adequate nourishment from a healthy blood supply over time, the rods and cones that enable us to see begin to weaken and die. This is a particular problem in the central part of the retina, the cone-rich macula. As cones die, straight-ahead vision begins to dim and fail. Eventually, the disease reaches a tipping point, and further vision loss can be sudden and dramatic. It's not uncommon for a patient to go from 20/20 to legally blind in less than 6 months. In 20% of cases, the disease will progress to even more damaging wet form, which can lead to near-total blindness. Recently, researchers discovered a calcium-containing mineral compound called hydroxyapatite, or HAP, associated with cholesterol in soft drusen in dry AMD. They theorize that these spherules are produced as a reaction to stress in the RPE cells. To test this theory, Wistow and fellow researchers grew human RPE cells in a cell culture. Then they stressed the cells by withholding nourishment. After 9 days, the stressed RPE cells responded by depositing HAP and expressing a protein called emolitin, which spurred mineralization of the HAP's calcium. When expression of emolitin was blocked, so was the accumulation of HAP. When they looked at samples from human donor eyes, they found emolitin in drusen from patients with dry AMD, but not in normal eyes or those with wet AMD. The expression of emolitin in dry AMD was a complete surprise. Quote, most of the existing research on emolitin is on teeth, says Wistow. It turns out amylotin is responsible for creating the hard, shiny, outermost layer of tooth enamel, unquote. The gene that prompts the production of amylotin is found in every cell of the body, but is usually only expresses itself in teeth, which left Wistow and other researchers wondering, quote, what if we could block amylotin in retinal cells? Wistow and others now plan to experiment with compounds that can block production or function of amylotin, either throughout the body or within the eye only. They have created a line of mice that express amylotin in RPE to aid in their research. We have a lot of questions, says Wistow. At this point, we can't even say for sure if the amylotin, HAP, or cholesterol actually cause dry AMD, or they are merely a symptom. For all we know, it may turn out that they are the body's last-ditch defense to battle some other, more elusive mechanism that's actually causing the disease. Even if that turns out to be the case, at the very least, we will be led to new and exciting and potentially more productive future lines of research. An eye tooth for an eye? Modified osteoodontokeratoprosthesis, or MOOKP for short, is a rare procedure used to treat the most profound cases of corneal burns, scarring, and other damage. The procedure was pioneered by Italian ophthalmic surgeon Professor Benedetto Strampelli in the early 1960s, before the current corneal transplant surgery was widely available. It's still used in rare cases today, however, primarily when standard transplants don't work. There are two chief reasons why a donor cornea transplant might fail. The first is because the eye is so damaged that it no longer produces the tears necessary to keep the new tissue adequately lubricated. Tissue rejection is also possible, at which time it might be worth making a last-ditch effort to restore sight. The MOOKP surgery is a two-step procedure that takes place over a period of several months. First, a surgeon extracts one of the patient's teeth. An eye root is usually chosen because it has the longest roots. Root tissue is required for the procedure, along with the periosteum, which is the fibrous layer of collagen and nerve fibers that covers bone tissue. Meanwhile, during the same operation, a second surgery scrapes away the scar tissue from one of the patient's corneas and often covers the clean surface with tissue taken from the inside of the cheek. Next, the tooth is carved into a smaller, thinner shape, and a hole is drilled in the center. The hole is filled with a plastic cylinder, which is designed to be the patient's new lens. The prosthetic, often called a bio-integrated prosthetic unit, is sewn into the patient's inner cheek, where it is left for up to 4 months. During this time, the prosthetic becomes surrounded by new blood vessels, providing the circulation it will need to survive the final step. Finally, the prosthetic is removed from the cheek, a hole is made in the opaque, rebuilt cornea, and the new lens, surrounded by compatible bone tissue, is sewn into place. When the surgery works, partial and even complete vision is restored almost immediately. Long-term success rates approach 70%. The surgery is more commonly performed in Europe than here in the U.S. Indeed, the only successful case I could find mentioned online was the very first such operation that took place in the U.S. back in 2009. Then 60-year-old Mississippi grandmother Sharon Thornton had been blind for nearly a decade due to Stevens-Johnson syndrome, a rare disease that destroys skin and corneal cells. Her cornea was too scarred for a transplant, and stem cell therapy failed. However, after receiving MOOKP, her vision improved to 20/70. Meanwhile, also in 2009, British builder Martin Jones regained full 20/20 vision after 12 years of blindness caused by a tub of white-hot scrapyard aluminum exploding in his face. The doctors took the bandages off, and it was like looking through water when I saw this figure, and it was her. He explained to the Telegraph about seeing his wife, whom he had met before he was, or met after he was blinded. She's wonderful and lovely, and it was unbelievable to see her for the first time. And with a few minutes left in our program, in a previous program, we had been talking about some ideas from Access World magazine about surviving the coronavirus restrictions. And I'd like to finish up this week's program with the very next one, the last one on their list. Check out the Food Network's iOS app for great recipes by Janet Ingber. And now that most are sheltering in place due to the novel coronavirus, our eating and grocery purchasing habits may have changed, requiring us to learn new recipes. In addition, if you've ever wanted to improve your cooking skills, this time spent at home can be a good time to do so. The Food Network iOS app can be a very useful resource, especially if you want to cook some new dishes, cook with your kids, and learn how to bake from scratch. This free app has a wealth of content. The Food Network Kitchen app is free and requires iOS 11 and later. The app is compatible with iPhone, iPad, and iPod Touch, and is also as compatible with Apple TV. You can download it from the App Store directly by entering Food Network into the App Store search box. The correct result is Food Network Kitchen. When you select the app on your device, VoiceOver will say Food Network. When opened for the first time, there is a welcome screen and a Get Started button. The button leads to a new screen where you can create an account. Since the account is free and it lets you save recipes, I recommend signing up. There are several ways to do this, including using your email address, using Facebook credentials, or sign in with Apple. Once you sign up, Food Network will ask whether they can send notifications. They do not bombard you, but do send a daily recipe. The app's home screen has 5 tabs on the bottom: Explore, Classes, Recipes, Shows, and Profile. It also has a search box labeled, What are you looking for? Double tap on the box and enter your query. The Recipes tab also has a search option. There is a Saves button at the upper left. Activating the button loads a list of recipes, videos, and recipe collections that you have saved. Content can be sorted alphabetically from A to Z, or newest first. 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Further down the page are recipes and information about live classes. 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Double tap on the one you want. I selected the bread category and got 166 results. Fortunately, there is a search filter under the category name. The Chefs tab has videos of the Food Network chefs cooking. The listing includes how many recipes are in the video. The Profile tab is used to change app settings. The next item on the page is Recently Saved. Next is an All Saves button, and below that is the listing of your most recently saved recipes. Activate the All Saves button to bring up a list of all your saved content. Recipes all appear in a basic format. At the top of the page are buttons to share and save the recipe. Next is the rating and a button to read reviews. This is followed by basic information about the recipe and the ingredients. And finally, there are instructions for making the recipe. Some recipes also have accompanying videos. Considering the number of recipes and other content the Food Network has available, this app should provide plenty of options for the homebound chefs among us. And that about wraps up this week's edition of the Blindness and Disability News Hour. This program covers the week of May 17th, 2026. My name is Bill. Thanks for joining us this week. This program, as always, is a presentation and production of Mind's Eye Radio in Belleville, Illinois. This program has been a rebroadcast of a show from May 17th, 2020. Hope you all have a good week. Stay dry, stay comfortable, stay safe. Keep your pets hydrated. See you, bye.
1: Hi, I'm Chris, and today we're reading an article about 8 reasons to be thankful that you're you from National Geographic Kids. On Thanksgiving, be appreciative of the fact that you are you. Just think you could be a baboon and spend your free time picking bugs off your sister. Number 1. The Emperor Penguin Chick. Be thankful you're not an Emperor Penguin Chick. Until it can find its own food, an Emperor Penguin Chick is fed about 185 pounds of regurgitated seafood, about 92 pounds from each parent. Number 2. The Bubble Eye Goldfish. Be thankful you're not a Bubble Eye Goldfish. The fluid-filled sacs around its eyes are so big and heavy that this fish can barely lift its head. Or be happy you are not a mola, which can be as large as a small truck. Number 3. A hippo. Be thankful you're not a hippo. A hippo's sweat is red, which could be very embarrassing. Number 4. A dinosaur. Be thankful you're not a dinosaur. You'd be extinct. Number 5. A dung beetle. Be thankful you're not a dung beetle. Dung beetles roll dung balls, make tunnels under dung balls, or live in dung, and each of these beetles eats the tiny nutritious bits left behind in the dung. Number 6. Be thankful you're not a cicada. Both male and female cicadas have a short adult life. They die after about 2 to 6 weeks above ground. Number 7. A jackrabbit. Be thankful you're not a jackrabbit. An eagle can spot these hares from more than a mile, 1.6 kilometers away. And number 8. A monarch butterfly. Be thankful you are not a monarch butterfly. Every year, the North American monarch butterfly may fly all the way from Canada to Mexico, more than 2,000 miles, 3,200 kilometers away. This has been a short article about 8 reasons to be thankful to be you from National Geographic Kids. I'm Chris, and I hope you have a great rest of your day.
2: Open. Hello, this is Joe. Each day in the news, we receive all kinds of stories, usually of rather depressing or disappointing outcomes. In order to provide a certain balance to those stories, today I'll be reading stories that have positive outcomes, unusual outcomes, and often entertaining outcomes. First story comes to us from Boston. The co-owner of a Boston bakery is offering baked goods as a reward for the safe return of the eatery's mascot, a large plastic ice cream cone named Swirly. Swirly, a fixture outside the Flower Bakery on the Boston Common, was initially feared to have blown away during the winter. But co-owner Joanne Chang said she now has good reason to believe the mascot is still nearby. He was possibly spotted in a nearby dorm window, looking down longingly at home, and we have reason to believe he may be confused about where he is, Chang wrote on social media. She said all the bakery wants is Swirly's safe return. To anyone who is temporarily sheltering him, thank you for protecting him this winter. Please return him safely, no questions asked, in exchange for baked goods and our eternal gratitude, Chang wrote. Next story comes from Indianapolis. An athletic dog joined human runners in an Indianapolis mini marathon, and police are now trying to find the fleet-footed Fido's owner. The Indianapolis Police Department shared body camera footage to social media showing officers who were observing Saturday's 500 Festival mini marathon spotting a dog running alongside the participants. Were you running in the race, buddy? One of the police officers asked the dog in the video. The friendly dog was taken to Indianapolis Animal Care Services. The dog is a mixed breed of German Shepherd and Husky. The dog will stay at animal care until his owners come forward. If he is not claimed by May 13, he will be put up for adoption. More stories continue. Your government in action. Call into the Washington State Department of Licensing, and you'll have the option for Spanish language communication. At least that's what you'd expect. But instead, the Associated Press reported an automated artificial intelligence voice just speaks English with a strong Spanish accent. Maya Edwards, whose husband pressed 2 for Spanish, said, "It was hilarious to us in the moment because it was so absurd. But at the same time, it has real accessibility issues for people who need to speak in a different language." The Department of Licensing apologized and said the glitch had been fixed as of February 27th, but calls to the service still resulted in the accented voice and using Spanish words only for numbers, as in, "Your estimated wait time is less than 3 minutos. Buena suerte. Next story. Wait. After being reported missing on February 14, a 36-year-old Florida man was found on February 26 up to his neck in mud. WCJB-TV reported Andrew Giddens was found, whose friends said had been depressed after a recent breakup, was found near the Vulcan sand plant in Melrose. A Vulcan employee discovered him and called authorities. Rescue crews from 3 counties spent more than 2 hours using ropes, ladders, and other supplies to free him from the mud. After 12 days in the elements without food or water, he was in critical condition at a local hospital. News you can use. If you're planning to fly through Tampa International Airport anytime soon, better put on your best duds. The airport announced on X on February 26 that pajamas would no longer be tolerated at the facility. Fox News reported, "We've seen enough. We've had enough. It's time to ban pajamas at Tampa International Airport," the Post read. As it turned out, however, Tampa was just kidding, or maybe testing the water. An airport statement said they on a regular basis share light-hearted, satirical social media content and called the Post another playful nod to the day-to-day travel fashion debates. "Yeah, we guess," says Fox News. A bright idea. On February 22, drivers on China's congested highways encountered a determined fellow traveler, the South China Morning Post reported. Tan, 26 years old, was headed to his girlfriend's hometown, 500 miles away from his home, with a singular mission, to propose marriage. As such, he posted a sign on his car's back window that read, "Brothers, let me go first. I am heading to Guizhou to propose to the love of my life." His girlfriend had returned home from Chinese New Year, during which roadways become crowded with travelers. At first, the journey felt endless, but the closer I got, the more excited I became, he said. "The kindness I received made my happiness even greater," Tan said, as his betrothed was surprised to see him after his 12.5-hour trip, and she happily accepted his proposal. In Cape May, New Jersey, a wallaby was safely captured on Tuesday morning after escaping from his enclosure at a zoo in Cape May County. The Cape May County Sheriff's Office said on social media that the deputies and officers from the Middle Township Police Department were assisting the Cape May County Park and Zoo with the search for a wallaby that escaped from a crate. The 2-year-old male marsupial had been spotted wandering loose near the Cape May Courthouse in Middle Township, New Jersey. The sheriff's office updated the post just before 10:30 a.m. on Tuesday to report the wallaby has been safely recovered and is on his way home. Details of the wallaby's capture and how it managed to escape its enclosure were not yet released. In Massachusetts, a loose goat has made himself a home in a woman's backyard, and police and animal control have not yet been able to wrangle him. Doris Vega said the goat, nicknamed Brady, first appeared in her backyard about 10 days ago. She said the animal appears friendly and harmless, but he's been making meals out of her flowers and fruit. Police and animal control attempted to capture Brady, but his speed and agility led them to abandon their attempts. Veterinarian Harry Mertz said Brady, "Dubian goats were developed in Britain in the 1800s by breeding locally native goats with lop-eared goats from India, the Middle East, and North Africa. They are the most popular dairy breed in the United States." Authorities said they are working on coming up with a new plan to capture the goat, and they are hoping to find the animal's owner. In Vermont, Ann O'Connor just keeps counting sheep, but it made her anything but sleepy. A sheep owned by O'Connor, who runs Clover and Bee Farm in Underhill, Vermont, with her husband Gunner, gave birth to a rare batch of 6 lambs earlier this month. The sextuplets and their mother are all doing well, making the lamb windfall even more remarkable. The same ewe previously had quadruplets, and while a recent checkup indicated she would have 2 lambs this time, O'Connor suspected more. When the big day came, the baby lambs seemed to have kept coming and coming, she said. "I was a little bit suspicious, just given how big she was and that she was going a little earlier. That might have more than 2, she said. 6 is great, but it's plenty." Sources differ on how uncommon sheep sextuplets are, with O'Connor putting the number at around 1 in 1,000, and some agricultural websites placing it at 1 in a million or higher. O'Connor said she has been in touch with the Vermont Sheep and Goat Association about the births, and the group found only one other shepherd had a sheep give birth to so many lambs. "They do take longer to reach full body weight, but most do just fine," said Christian Judkins of Gilead Fiber Farm, who owned a ewe that had sextuplets 3 years in a row. "You have to keep an eye on them for the first few weeks to make sure they are getting enough to eat," said Judkins. The lambs, which are partially the Finn sheep breed, are named the numbers 1 through 6 in Finnish. Their mother is named Timu after Finnish hockey player and Hockey Hall of Famer Timu Salan. The O'Connors plan to keep the 4 ewes and find homes for the 2 male lambs. The farm raises sheep for wool and also grows herbs and berries. It's headed for its 5th summer raising sheep. The flock is booming, along with 2 other recent babies, the six new lambs have brought the total up to 21, and five ewes are currently pregnant. Timu's breeding days are likely not over. She'll be allowed a respite, but odds are good she'll have more lambs in the future, O'Connor said. She's a great mom. She's doing awesome with this, O'Connor said. She'll still very much in her reproductive years, so probably a year or more, and she'll just, you know, be able to put her hoops up. On another story dealing with sheep, shepherd Dieter Mickler had no answers for why 50 members of his flock split from the 500 sheep herd and made their way into a penny supermarket in Bergen, Lower Franconia, Germany, on January 5. Shoppers and employees quickly took to higher ground, climbing atop the conveyor belts of the checkout lanes to make sure and to make way for the ovine interlopers, who left broken bottles, droppings, and strewn products in their wake when they eventually removed from the store. Mickler told the Man Post newspaper that he suspected the wandering sheep became distracted by acorns as he led the herd across the industrial area and, after losing contact with the rest of the group, meandered into the store's parking lot. In Phoenix on January 7th, a passenger in a Waymo self-driving car had to make an unplanned exit, KPHO-TV reported. The car drove onto the tracks of the light rail system and continued toward an oncoming train on the adjacent track, stopping just before the train got close to it. The passenger shown on video from a bystander ran away from the car. A Valley Metro spokesperson said, light rail operation staff responded to the scene and Waymo was contacted. They said the scene was clear within 15 minutes. In this story, headline states, we're going to need a new category. Another robot bites the dust. On January 15th in Miami, a food delivery robot met the ignominious end on a Brightline train track after becoming stuck. Fox 5 Atlanta reported, witness Guillermo DiPello took video as the train struck the robot. I was walking my dogs, and that's when I saw the food car standing on the train tracks, DiPello said. Rest in peace. Olympic gold-winning downhill skier Breezy Johnson was jumping around in excitement after her medal ceremony in Italy on February 8, when the medal broke, the Associated Press reported. It's not crazy broken, but a little broken, Johnson said. She's not the only Olympian to experience a medal malfunction. German biathlete Justus Strelo realized his bronze medal had fallen to the floor and he danced with teammates. And U.S. figure skater Elisa Liu posted a photo of her team gold medal detached from its ribbon. Chief Games Operation Officer Andrea Francisci said, they're working on it. The medal is the dream of the athletes, so we want that in the moment that they are given it, that everything is absolutely perfect. Moving on to a medical milestone, first malaria drug for babies is approved in major public health milestone. The first malaria treatment for babies has been approved by the World Health Organization, opening the door to widespread use around the globe. In parts of Africa, up to 18% of children under 6 months will be infected with malaria, but there has historically been no safe treatment for the smallest of them. There were 610,000 deaths from malaria in 2020-24, about three-quarters of which were under five in Africa. The World Health Organization said infants with malaria had until now been treated with formulations designed for older children, which increased the risk of dosing errors, side effects, and toxicity. Medical leaders hope that Coartem Baby, which can be used to treat infants as small as 4.4 pounds, will fill the treatment gap. The drug comes as sweet cherry-flavored tablets that can be dissolved into liquids, including breast milk. For centuries, malaria has stolen children from their parents and health, wealth, and hope from communities, said Dr. Tedros Adhanom Ghebreyesus, the World Health Organization Director General. But today, the story is changing. Cortum Baby, now the World Health Organization pre-qualification, which indicates it meets international standards of quality, safety, and efficacy, and will enable public sector procurement for many countries with high rates of malaria, particularly in South Saharan Africa. Ghebreyesus said new vaccines and diagnostic tests alongside next-generation mosquito nets were helping to turn the tide against the mosquito-borne disease. Cortum Baby contains two anti-malarial drugs, Antimether and Lumefantrine, and was developed by the multinational pharmaceutical company Novartis and the Medicines for Malaria Venture. Development follows increasing research challenging the historical misconception that young babies cannot be infected with malaria because they retain immunity passed on by their mothers during pregnancy and breastfeeding. Dr. Martin Fischett, chief executive of MMV, said, "For too long, newborns and young infants with malaria have fallen through the cracks because existing treatments were not diagnosed with them in mind." He said the World Health Organization ruling was a major public health milestone. The treatment has already been introduced in Ghana. Baby Wonder, now 8 months old, was among the first patients to receive the drug when he was 12 weeks old. He has been taken to hospital with a high fever, and tests confirmed elevated levels of the malaria parasite in his blood. "I was very scared when my son got malaria because he was born underweight," said his mother, Naomi. Doctors at the hospital managed to coordinate access to Cortum Baby, and today Wonder is healthy and thriving. "As doctors, we have tended to look for malaria in older children, but when newborn babies got sick, nobody seemed to know what to do," said Dr. Emmanuel Adu, a pediatrician at Methodist Hospital in Ankass, Ghana. "Having a new treatment tailor-made for infants that is well-tolerated gives us confidence." Novartis said it would make treatment available on a largely not-for-profit basis in malaria endemic regions. Next story comes to us from Rhode Island. Coffee shop regulars support autistic co-owner with $1,400 after-tip jar theft. When 30-year-old Michael Coyne reached the end of his shift on March 4th, the co-owner of Red, White, and Brew Coffee House in Warwick, Rhode Island, discovered that someone had stolen $20 from his tip jar, leaving just $2 behind. Michael, who has autism and ADHD, was understandably upset. But when the local community heard what had happened, they came together to show their support. When he noticed the tip was missing, Michael told his mother and co-owner, Sheila Coyne, about it. Unfortunately, the coffee shop's security cameras were pointed at the door and not the register, so they weren't able to determine who stole the cash. "I tried to tell him that it's disappointing, but sometimes people do bad things," Sheila recalled. "I said, I'll give you the money, and I thought all would be well, but it was not. He was still sad." The following day, on March 5, Michael and his mother posted a video to social media sharing how the unfortunate incident had affected them both. "Michael learned a lesson yesterday," Sheila said in the video. "He was sad. He was disappointed, and I think it felt worse because we feel like this is a safe space here in our cafe, and it's really homey, and I think it felt more of a violation." Warwick Mayor Frank Picazzi reposted the video with the caption, "I've come to know Michael very well, and believe me, it's not the money that's bothering him. He's hurt," he added. "If you're in the area, please stop in. It would mean the world to Michael and his co-workers." Much to Michael and Sheila's surprise, many people from the community came to show their support and even offer tips. It's been every week, every walk of life. It's been the young couples to elderly men that have come in, Sheila revealed. "A lady who came in, she just got a latte and handed me $100 bill, Michael says. She said she has a 15-year-old son who has autism. As of writing, Michael has received over $1,400 in tips, more than the cafe had taken at the register. Plus, three regular police officers even made Michael a new and more secure tip jar with a lid on top. "We are blown away by this community," Sheila admitted on Instagram. "We shared the story of Mike's disappointment the other day to show that some days are hard. What it turned into was nothing short of amazing. Some of you that came out the past couple of days are regulars. Some of you had never been here before. We are so very grateful to each and every one of you, not for the tips or the money, but for the friendship, the support, the acceptance, the lifting Michael up on what started out as a tough week. The outpouring of support clearly meant a great deal to Michael, who said he feels absolutely loved. In a recent video, Sheila signed off with, "As always, be kind," to which Michael added, "And be brave." On the climate front, this story comes to us. Why this tribe is buying up hundreds of acres of farmland and flooding it. The flood-prone Stillaguamish River mouth north of Seattle, Washington, changed dramatically in October 2025 when the Stillaguamish tribe removed 2 miles of earthen levee. The ridge of dirt kept the river and the tides from spreading onto nearby farmland. Once a giant excavator bit into the levee to breach it, the tribe welcomed tidewater onto the land for the first time in over a century. Before, it was a dairy operation, and now it's a big tidal marsh. Boyd, a Stillaguamish tribal member and fisheries manager, says, while looking out at the new 230-acre wetland, "Tidal marshes are crucial nurseries for young Chinook salmon and a focal point for efforts to bring these fish back from the brink of extinction. The Stillaguamish tribe has been buying riverfront land in its traditional territory and removing levees to turn farmland into wetland with the hope of restoring Chinook. Boyd's tribe of about 400 people only gained federal recognition in 1976, more than a century after tribal leaders signed the Treaty of Point Elliott with the U.S. government in 1855. "The official reservation is pretty small. I want to say less than 100 acres, Boyd said, "and it wasn't granted to us until maybe 10 years ago. Over the past 15 years, the Stillaguamish tribe has purchased 2,000 acres of land for fish and wildlife habitat. Under the 1855 treaty, the Stillaguamish and other Puget Sound tribes gave up almost all of their land but kept their rights to fish and hunt. It's a bit of a bitter pill to swallow to buy back the land that was essentially traded for resource, the fish, but it's what we have to do to get things back on track," Boyd said. "What the tribe wants to get back on track is salmon. Decades of environmental damage have left many West Coast salmon runs on the brink of extinction. Chinook salmon, the largest and most prized of salmon, is a federally threatened species in Puget Sound. In 2025, so few Chinook salmon returned to the Stillaguamish River that the entire tribe was only allowed to catch 26 fish. The salmon that has always been important to our people, to the tribe, to our way of life," Boyd said. "These habitat projects are the best bang for our buck right now. Depending on the tide and the river level, traversing the new wetland can require anything from a small boat to tall boats. narrow water channels snake through the mudflats. Whole trees uprooted and carried downriver by recent floods lie sideways in the mud. A cloud of shorebirds erupts after probing the muddy ground for food. Hundreds of birds, called dunlins, wheel about the freshly remade landscape, moving in tight formation like a pulsing, living cloud. Watch those dunlins. Stiligoiminis, tribe biologist Jason Griffin said. It's a visual symphony. A flock of dunlins, shorebirds that winter in Washington and nest on Arctic tundra, flies in a tight formation over the tribally owned wetlands along the Stiligoiminis River. The shorebirds number hint at the ecological benefits this new wetland, known as Zizzabah II, could bring. Named for Zizzabah, a 19th century chief of the Stiligoiminis village, once located just south of the river mouth. Zizzabah II is the second of three large marshes the tribe is restoring in the area. Now the river can connect to the floodplain like it hasn't in 140 years, Griffith said. To help natural forces rebuild the marsh more quickly, restoration crews dug channels into the farmland before breaching the levee. They found old middens, piles of discarded fire-charred clamshells from up to 1,500 years ago, signs of a long human occupation. The landscape morphed again in December when floodwaters tore through the area, scouring some land away from delivering sediment and uprooted trees from upriver, helpful inputs for the nation wetland. That month, a series of intense storms deluged Washington and Oregon, causing flooding that forced thousands of people to evacuate. Washington Governor Bob Ferguson called the December floods the costliest natural disaster in the state's history. In April, the Federal Emergency Management Agency approved a major disaster declaration to help people in the two states recover from that flooding, though it denied Ferguson's request for funding for projects to reduce the damage from future flooding. Tribal officials say their habitat projects will help people as well as salmon the next time floodwaters rise. With restored floodplains, more than the Stiligoiminis River's destructive surges can spread out and dissipate before causing harm. The Stiligoiminis tribe built a new levee last year, farther back from the river, before removing the old level. By giving the river more space, we are reducing the damage and the expense to society to maintain infrastructure. It's cheaper to maintain if you stay further away, Griffith said. There's only so much farmland, they say, yet there are always trade-offs with changing land use. Along the Stiligoiminis River, two groups want to grow different foods on the same land, wild salmon or farm crops. There's only so much farmland, Tyler Bring, a farmer from Stanwood, Washington, said. The population of the country, of the world, is still increasing, and they've got to get their food from somewhere. Bream farms potatoes and seed crops a few miles north of the Zizzabah wetlands. The levees make life in the floodplain possible, he said. And you know, we wouldn't be able to farm or to live there without the levees. During the December floods, Bream spent an anxious night riding his all-terrain vehicle on a levee by his farm. I was just out there on my four-wheeler, just riding back and forth, back and forth, I think every hour during that night, just riding the dike up and down, making sure we are okay, Bream said. He had reason to worry. A gaping hole opened in that century-old levee, the top of which is just 2 feet wide in places, during a flood in 2021. Luckily, a duck hunter happened upon it, and repair crews patched it that night. The city of Stanwood could have been underwater there if it had not been caught as quickly as it was, Brim said. If that levee fails, 1,100 people could be displaced, according to a Snohomish County study done in 2022. In April, officials noticed new damage to the levee. Severe winds and exceptionally high tides had chewed into a half-mile stretch of the structure in January. Brim has been trying to get that aging levy improved since 2010. City and tribal officials are now seeking emergency permits to repair it this summer before another winter of tides and storms knock it out. Rehm says he supports removing some levees to make room for salmon as long as farmers benefit too. The people who farmed down there, near where the tribe did their project, they got a brand new world-class dike, Rehm said. I'm jealous of it when I drive by it. Rehm and his partners tried to buy the Zizaba farmland, but they were outbid by the Stillaguamish tribe. I don't hold anything against the tribe for buying land whatsoever. The tribe's new levee stands 4 feet taller than the old one. It could help nearby farms survive the larger floods and rising seas expected with changing climate. Stillaguamish tribe has restored hundreds of acres of tidal habitat so far, but it aims for much more. Scientists say it will take thousands of acres of restored habitat to help Puget Sound Chinook swim off threatened species list. My great-grandfather, he fished these waters, and he was able to eke out a moderate living, and that hasn't been the case for these past few generations, Scott Boyd says. I have 4 young children. I'm not necessarily pushing them into fishing for a career, but it would be amazing if they could do what our ancestors used to be able to do, which was fish and live and work these waters. The next story comes to us from Australia. Toowoomba great-grandfather named Queensland's second oldest newly admitted lawyer. Russell Galt was admitted as a lawyer at a ceremony in Brisbane's Banco Court in March. Toowoomba retiree Russell Galt, 77, has become Queensland's second oldest newly admitted lawyer. The great-grandfather said he had a persistent itch for lifelong learning and was also motivated by his father's dementia diagnosis to keep his mind active. Mr. Galt hopes to begin work as a lawyer soon and is looking forward to undertaking professional development studies. Many Australians dream of the day they can clock off for the very last time and settle into their golden years, but not 77-year-old Toowoomba resident Russell Galt. While he did spend 6 months in Thailand, Mr. Galt did not want to wither on the vine, nor live far from his children, grandchildren, and great-grandchildren for long. He also felt an itch to continue his lifelong learning quest, triggered more than 25 years earlier. I did not feel I ever really achieved what I could achieve academically in life, he said. Mr. Galt first trained as a school teacher in New South Wales, but changed course after an encounter with his own primary school principal. When I ran into him in my late teens, when I was studying teaching, he said, Russell, are you a doctor? Are you doing medicine? Mr. Galt said. It stuck in my mind because Mr. Galt felt as if he had failed his principal. Russell Galt spent 6 months in Thailand before returning to Australia to restart work and study. Mr. Galt decided to leave the classroom and head to the boardrooms of the financial services industry. The 1990s recession Australia had to have was the trigger for him to pivot once again. He undertook 2 master's degrees and graduated in 2000. I was doing consulting work where I was using my teaching skills, my business management skills, to talk to organizations about strategic planning and leadership development, and I did that pretty much until I retired, he said. Retirement arrived on December 2016, but Mr. Galt's quest to keep learning had not waned. His father's vascular dementia diagnosis was another motivating factor. My dad lived until 87, but it was sad to see a very intelligent man just lose all his faculties, he said. My 2 older brothers and I felt that we needed to keep our minds active as we got older. Mr. Galt's research on doctoral options led him to the Juris Doctor, JD, a graduate entry professional law degree. He enrolled at the University of Southern Queensland at the age of 73 and moved to Toowoomba. It was daunting because even after I discovered that I could do it, and I'd never done a few subjects, when you've got 24 subjects to do, you think,

0: This broadcast service is provided by Valley iRadio. The material being read is the copyright property of the publications being read. Access to this program is solely for persons who cannot read the original printed version due to a visual impairment or other disability. By continuing to listen, you confirm that you have such a condition.
1: Murdy said, I did a degree at the University of Queensland in physiotherapy, and seeing Dad graduate sparked another interest in me again to go. Oh well, it's not too late. Queensland Law Society President Peter Jolly commended Mr. Galt's admission. It's a fantastic achievement, personally for him, but it's also just a great example of the opportunities that the legal profession offers to anyone, irrespective of their age, Mr. Jolly said. He's got an MBA, the Master of Management, and he's got a JD, so he obviously got a great thirst for a commitment to learning. Australia's growing over 70s workforce indicates, according to KPMG, data shows 20 years ago, 1 in 10 men were working at age 70. In 2025, it was 1 in 4, and 1 in 10 is remaining in the labor force into their late 70s. Queensland Law Society President Peter Jolly said seniority should not be seen as a barrier to employment. Employers are always looking for skills, judgment, attitude, and experience, and often that matters far more, Mr. Jolly said. Mr. Galt is now on the lookout for JD job opportunities. I want to go back and help people solve their problems in a way that perhaps some of the younger lawyers are not ready to do yet, he said. And he has this advice to retirees contemplating more time in the classroom. The first thing is to put your toe in the water and try. As they say, you just take one bit at a time. Even when I'd done 4, 6, 8, 10 subjects, they were still a long way to go. But when I look back at it, it's just a blink of an eye. In India, a father and son spot a rare fishing cat in Rajaji National Park, Jamil Jeel Wetlands, likely the first photographic record in Uttarakhand revealing the hidden wonders and elusive wildlife of the region. A rare fishing cat was spotted in Rajaji National Park wetlands. On an otherwise ordinary evening in early April, a wildlife enthusiast and his son were returning home from a safari through the boundless and biodiverse expanse of Rajaji National Park when nature offered them a rare and unforgettable sight. At around 7:45 to 8 p.m. on April 3, 2026, Arun Kamath and his son, Ashray, spotted an unusual silhouette behind the route that wound its way through the wetlands on the Jamil Jeel Conservation Reserve, a lesser-known and serene part of the park. At first, the animal appeared typical, perhaps just another jungle cat settling in for the night. But as they watched, it did something astonishing. Rather than lingering on land, it boldly entered the water and swam across a narrow channel to settle on a bed of reeds on the opposite bank. Its behavior was unusual for a cat, immediately catching their attention and filling them with a sense of wonder. When they shone a torch flashlight across the animal's glossy fur, the distinctive pattern of spots and stripes became visible. These markings are not found on ordinary jungle cats, leading the Kamaths to realize they were witnessing something exceptionally rare. Later, wildlife experts who examined the photographs confirmed that the creature was a fishing cat, a species renowned for its skill as an aquatic hunter and its close association with wetlands. Fishing cats, scientifically known as Prion aluriensis, Viburensis, are semi-aquatic felines that inhabit marshes, swamps, and riverine ecosystems. They use powerful limbs and partially webbed paws to catch prey and other fish. Although they are distributed across parts of South and Southeast Asia,

0: province of West Bengal, sightings are rare and usually brief, making every encounter a significant event for wildlife documentation. The setting itself turns this encounter into something unforgettable. The Jamil Jeel Conservation Reserve, with its patchwork of grasslands, swamps, and wetlands, has long been recognized as a haven for wildlife, ranging from elephants and tigers to Barasinga. However, until now, there have been no documented records of fishing cats in this area. The photographs captured by the Kamaths are believed to be the first such records from the Uttarakhand wetlands. There had been hints that fishing cats might inhabit the whole wider region. Camera trap footage from Corbett National Park in 2022 to 2023 and a previous rescue record from Nainital suggested their presence, but none provided such clear confirmation of the species in the wild. This sighting stands out not only for its rarity, but for the clarity of the documentation of a nocturnal and elusive predator. The observation has captured the attention of wildlife enthusiasts and conservationists. It highlights the ecological richness of the wetlands adjoining Rajaji and reminds us that even familiar landscapes, hidden wonders continue to survive. Fishing cats are classified as vulnerable due to wetland degradation, habitat loss, and human-wildlife conflict. Every new record contributes to understanding and protecting the species. Whether this individual represents a long overlooked residence, or a transient exploring new territory, its presence proves the depth of life that persists in India's wild places and underscores the importance of preserving these precious habitats. Next story. One of three eagles missing from Dollywood Sanctuary found. One of three bald eagles that escaped Dollywood during a storm last month has been returned to the park safely. The American Eagle Foundation reported the development in a social media post on Saturday, May 2nd. The eagle, named Caesar, was recovered on May 2nd. Officials identified him by his orange leg band marked SE. Because of your calls, messages, and watchful eyes, we were able to locate him. This is what a community of friends looks like, the organization said in the post. Thank you all for showing up for him. And now, let's bring home Rockland and Wesley. A storm damaged the theme park's Eagle Mountain Sanctuary, a 30,000-square-foot aviary, on April 19th. This is the explanation for how the birds went missing. The eagles are part of the country's largest group of non-releasable bald eagles, according to Dollywood's website. Dollywood is located in Pigeon Forge, Tennessee, about 10 miles north of Gatlinburg. Following the storm, 26 of the park's eagles were transported to the American Eagle Foundation headquarters in Kodak, Tennessee. Lori Moore, the foundation's CEO, said in Instagram on Friday, April 24th. In announcing Caesar's recovery, the nonprofit said recent sightings have placed Wesley and Rockland in the Pigeon Forge and Gatlinburg areas. The missing birds have identifiable features that can help in the search. Wesley is a female eagle with a black leg band. She can be recognized with a chronic shoulder injury that may affect how her wings sit at rest or in flight, the American Eagle Foundation previously said on social media. Rockland is not fully flighted and cannot fly long distances. He has an orange band on his left leg with the letters SK on it. Due to the bird's injuries, the nonprofit stresses it is important to recover the birds quickly. Anyone who spots the birds is being asked not to approach, feed, chase, or capture them. Instead, members of the American public can contact the American Eagle Foundation. We sincerely appreciate the continued support from our community as we work to safely bring Rockland and Wesley home, the Foundation spokesperson said. That concludes today's stories. This is Joe signing off for Valley Eye Radio. Thank you very much for listening.
1: Hi, I'm Linda. I'll be reading a magazine article from Real Simple Magazine, November 2025 issue. Love your heart all day long. Tick-tock, here's how to care for your ticker from morning to night by Caitlin Carlson. Judging from nearly every pop song ever written, humans are obsessed with the heart, metaphorically speaking. But the actual physical organ, many of us go through the day without giving it much thought. Well, we should. According to the CDC, about 44% of women in the United States have some form of heart disease, which kills more women annually than all cancers combined. Even if you've always had good blood pressure, which is linked to a lower risk of heart problems, that can change when you begin menopause, says Catherine Rexrode, MD, MPH, chief of the Division of Women's Health at Brigham and Women's Hospital in Boston. Estrogen helps blood vessels relax and dilate, and when the hormone declines during perimenopause, vessels can constrict, increasing blood pressure, she says. Menopause-related weight gain and other hormone changes may also contribute to a rise in your numbers, including cholesterol levels, another indicator of heart health, Rex Rhodes says. Lifestyle tweaks can help protect your heart at any age. Here we lay out some of the simplest and most effective science-backed strategies in an hour-by-hour guide. Don't feel like you have to follow the schedule to a T. Just get going, and if you falter, give yourself grace and try again, says Smedar Court, MD, co-director of the Valve Center at the Stony Brook Heart Institute on Long Island, New York. Every step you make in the right direction is important. 7 a.m., eat produce. What to have for breakfast? Something plant-based, or at least plant-heavy. When you eat lots of fruits and vegetables, overall, your risk of heart disease is lower, says Rexrode, who co-authored a study on the link between healthy eating and a reduced risk of cardiovascular issues. Eat a variety of fruits and veggies, about 4 or 5 servings of each per day. That's 8 to 10 servings total, as recommended by the DASH eating plan, which was created by health pros to help lower blood pressure. If you need meal inspo, Michelle Rothenstein, RD, who specializes in heart health at Entirely Nourished New York City, likes oatmeal with fresher frozen blueberries or other seasonal fruit and walnuts. The fiber from the berries and oats helps support healthy cholesterol levels, and the walnuts have omega-3 fatty acids and vitamin E to help reduce chronic inflammation, a risk factor for heart disease. 8 a.m., brush your teeth and don't forget to floss. Good oral hygiene helps prevent plaque buildup on your teeth, and plaque is not just unsightly, it can lead to chronic inflammation, Court says, and in some cases, plaque can enter your bloodstream and reach the coronary arteries. The official recommendation is twice daily brushing, daily flossing, and twice yearly visits to your dentist. But in 2024 review in the American Journal of Medicine highlights a study that found that brushing just once a day and visiting the dentist for cleaning only once a year reduced cardiovascular disease risk by 9% and 14% respectively. 9 a.m., fill up your water bottle. In addition to being essential for overall health, staying hydrated helps the heart pump blood more easily through the body. When you don't drink enough water, your heart has to work harder, which can lead to increased or irregular heartbeats. Rothenstein recommends drinking between 2.5 and 3 liters of water a day, more if you're vigorously exercising or otherwise sweating a lot, and consider switching to a non-plastic refillable bottle, Rex Rhodes says. Some data suggests that microplastics can leach from containers, containers into your water, and early research has linked microplastics to chronic heart conditions. A 2024 study of 257 people published in the New England Journal of Medicine showed that those who had microplastics in the blood vessels near their necks were 4.5 times more likely to suffer a heart attack or stroke. 10 a.m., hit the gym, or your living room, yard, or neighborhood walking path. While both the American Heart Association and Rex Road note that exercise at any time of day is beneficial, there may be a sweet spot. In a 2025 study of older adults published in Medicine and Science in Sports and Exercise, exercising earlier in the day was associated with better cardiorespiratory fitness, how well your circulatory and respiratory systems supply oxygen to your muscles. Lower levels of oxygen are linked to a higher risk of heart disease. Exercise does so much because it's a way of keeping our blood vessels healthy and responsive, Rex Road says. Getting your heart rate up helps push more blood through your arteries, keeping them wider and more flexible. It can also help lower cholesterol, blood pressure, and body fat, all of which can lower risk of heart disease. Aim for these AHA recommendations. Do 150 minutes per week of moderately intense aerobic activity, think a brisk walk, or 75 minutes of vigorous activity, running, and add in resistance training at least 2 days a week, the AHA says, which can also help with heart health. This might be yoga, bar, free weights, whatever activity you'll stick to. If you have any injuries, limitations, or diseases, talk to your physician before you start a new exercise program. 12 p.m. Have a healthy lunch you actually enjoy. Lunch is often an afterthought during a busy day, but it's an important meal, Rothenstein says. A balanced, nourishing lunch helps stabilize energy levels, curb cravings, and support consistent heart-healthy eating, she adds. The catch? It's got to be something that entices you. If you don't like it, you won't continue to eat it, Rothenstein says. And a diet has to be sustainable in order to be effective. As a good starting point, try an antioxidant-rich salad full of various produce, more heart-healthy fiber, and some salmon, which is packed with omega-3 fatty acids. Can't choke that down? Try roasting your veggies to bring out their natural sweetness and crisp up the texture, Rothenstein says. You can also add veggies to dishes you already enjoy, like pasta soups, stir fries, or even egg scrambles. 1 p.m., go for a quick walk. It only needs to be 15 minutes. You'll walk toward hitting those aerobic activity goals, and research suggests that short bouts of cardiovascular fitness have similar benefits to longer sessions, Rex Road says. A couple of 10-minute power walks between meetings can be just as good as a 30-minute walk 5 times a week, but speed is important. A 2025 study in the American Journal of Preventive Medicine found that taking walks at a brisk pace, as in faster than walking a dog, for 15 minutes reduces risk of dying prematurely from any cause, including cardiovascular disease, by 20%, compared with a 4% risk reduction from long, slow walks. 3 p.m., grab an afternoon snack. Shoot for something that's got fiber and healthy fat. The ideal combo for blood sugar control and satiation, Rothenstein says. A mid-afternoon snack is also a good opportunity to get in yet another serving of fruits or veggies. Maybe have carrots and hummus, or an apple with peanut butter. 4 p.m., stand up and move. Actually, you should try to do this all day long, Court recommends, getting up often, every hour if possible, even if it's just to take a few steps before sitting back down. Everything you do to break up those sitting sessions is very, very important, she says. In one recent Columbia University study, people who walked for 1 minute every 30 minutes saw reductions in blood pressure compared with those who were sedentary. 5 p.m., take a few deep breaths. We know that when people are stressed, it changes their hormones and can lead to muscle tightness and higher blood pressure. Rexroad says, tapping into your parasympathetic nervous system, the rest and digest counterpart to the fight or flight sympathetic nervous system, is key to preventing this. Stir in a comfortable position, sit in a comfortable position, and focus on your breathing, Court advises. Studies show that deep breathing can trigger your body's relaxation response and induce a sense of calm. If you prefer a little more instruction, visit realsimple.com/breathing exercises or try a breathing meditation or mindfulness app such as Calm, Headspace, or Waking Up. 7 p.m. Mix up your protein sources at dinner. People need more protein as they age to maintain muscle mass. Women who are 65 and over should aim for 0.54 to 0.68 grams of protein per pound of body weight, while women younger than that need about 0.36 to 0.45 grams per pound of body weight. And there's research to support switching up how you get it. A 2022 study of more than 12,000 Chinese adults found that consuming a larger variety of protein sources was associated with a reduced risk of high blood pressure. The researchers theorized that more options can help you get different essential amino acids, the building blocks of protein that keep your body functioning, digesting, making soft tissue, providing immunity, etc. Lean proteins like fish, poultry, tofu, beans, and legumes are good choices. 8 p.m. Hang out with your family and friends. Our experts emphasize the importance of social connection when it comes to heart health. Spend time with people you love and enjoy, Court says. Research published in the Journal of the American Heart Association in 2022 found strong evidence that loneliness leads to an increased risk of heart disease, possibly because of the related stress. 9 p.m. Wind down with meditation. Similar to deep breathing, meditation taps into the parasympathetic nervous system and potentially lowers your heart rate and relaxes your blood vessels, according to Rexroad. Meditation before bed may be particularly beneficial as stress can interfere with sleep, she says. Consistency is more important than length, so even 5 minutes a night is great, she adds. While experts generally recommend against using your phone in bed, many say it's okay if you're playing a guided meditation. 10 p.m. Go to bed. There's increasing evidence that short sleep duration and/or poor sleep quality have a negative impact on your heart, Rexroad says. Your body restores itself while you sleep, including regulating blood pressure. Lots of factors mess with our Z's. Stress, sleep apnea, hot flashes, you know the basics. Try to follow a regular schedule, limit alcohol, and avoid blue light from devices before bedtime. If these strategies don't work or feel unrealistic, talk to your doctor. Sleep is the drug our body needs, Rexroad says. To show your heart some love, prioritize getting a hefty dose every night.
2: 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The material being read is the copyright property of the publications being read. Access to this program is solely for persons who cannot read the original printed version due to a visual impairment or other disability. By continuing to listen, you confirm that you have such a condition.
3: Hello, this is Joe. Today I'll be reading articles from the April-May issue of the AARP magazine. At the beginning of the magazine is a section called Upfront and takes in different topics. The first section is called Upfront Go. 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And finally, consider keeping the car. If you own it outright and carry liability-only insurance on it, it could make sense not to sell. Run the numbers. The next article is called 100 Years of Route 66. Hit these 6 stops for an epic road trip. America's original highway to the West celebrates its 100-year anniversary this year. Some notable sites include Chicago. Begin your adventure at the new starting point for Route 66, Chicago's Navy Pier. Springfield, Missouri. In 1926, state highway officials met here and proposed the name U.S. Route 66. Stroll historic Commercial Street for boutique shopping. Oklahoma City. This stop is in the middle section of the route. Walk the myriad botanical gardens with 15 acres of grounds and the stunning Crystal Bridge Conservatory. Albuquerque, New Mexico. This city boasts the longest urban stretch of the original Route 66 still in existence. 18 miles of glowing neon signs, vintage artifacts, retro motels, and honky-tonk dives. Flagstaff, Arizona. Known as the gateway city for road trippers heading west, this town is 7,000 feet above sea level. Explore Arizona's majestic canyons and pristine pine forests. Santa Monica, California. Visit the active Santa Monica Pier, where you can take a selfie by the historic End of the Trail sign, then ride the world's only solar-powered Ferris wheel or bicycle down scenic Ocean Avenue. Next article. Take me out to the museum. As a new baseball season gets underway, celebrate the diamond by visiting one of these gems. National Baseball Hall of Fame and Museum in Cooperstown, New York. See a selection of the museum's more than 40,000 historic items. Negro Leagues Baseball Museum in Kansas City, Missouri. Interactive exhibits, videos, and artifacts show the 40-year Negro Leagues history. Louisville Slugger Museum and Factory in Louisville, Kentucky. Tour the factory where 1.8 million bats are made every year. Next place, Babe Ruth Birthplace and Museum in Baltimore, Maryland. A former red brick row house is now a museum that traces Ruth's story. And finally, National Ballpark Museum in Denver, Colorado. Fans come here to see such relics as seats from historic stadiums. The next part of Upfront in AARP Magazine is called Listen, Music Formats Over Time. How we listen just keeps changing. Vinyl records. Records at 78 RPM, then later at 33 and a third and 45 RPM, have been popular since early 20th century. Current state of vinyl records. Still popular, the Recording Industry Association of America calculated that 44 million vinyl albums were sold in 2024. Reel-to-reel tapes. Developed in the 1940s, This delicate format, played on bulky machines, later became available for home use. Columbia House subscribers may recall that only selected releases were on reel-to-reel. The current state? Format was thought extinct, but re-emerged last fall with re-released classic titles by Yes and T-Rex. 8-tracks. In the mid-60s, these tapes brought album listening to cars. There were home players as well, but there was a big chunk crown sound when the player needed to switch channels, sometimes even mid-song. The current state, this is the stuff of hobbyists today. Cassettes. Introduced in 1963, these were mini reel-to-reel tapes in a handy format. They were widely adaptable. You could listen at home, in cars, or on the go, through boomboxes and portable players like the Sony Walkman. The current state of cassettes is many artists still release albums on cassette as a low-cost way for fans to own a physical product. Compact discs. Introduced by Philips and Sony in 1982, CDs exploded in popularity in the late 80s and early 90s as many music fans dumped their vinyl and cassette collections and repurchased albums on this modern format that utilized lasers. The current state of compact discs? CDs are not as popular as they once were, but they remain a mainstay format. The Record Industry Artists Association says 33 million units were sold in 2024. MP3s. The digital download format began to gain favor in the late 90s. Apple's iPod, introduced in 2001, became a ubiquitous piece of hardware, promising the ability to carry your music collection in your pocket. And a short time later, the iTunes download store allowed fans to purchase individual tracks off albums. The current state of MP3s? Digital download services remain, but dedicated MP3 players have been mostly replaced by smartphones. Streaming. By the 2010s, streaming services led by Spotify offered users the ability to play music on devices without needing to download tracks. This gave fans instant access to millions of songs for a subscription fee or for free with ads. The current state? By 2015, streaming services became the top source of revenue for the U.S. music industry. It continues as the leading format according to Luminate, which tracks music consumption. Recently, a new kind of vinyl record was introduced. Tiny vinyls are a 4-inch record that hold one song up to 4 minutes long per side. They play at 33 1/3 RPM on most standard record players. For older Americans, yet another music format probably does not hold much appeal. We have invested in so many others already. Let's take a walk down memory lane, or we just did take a walk down memory lane. The next section of Upfront is called Read, Older and Bolder. When seasoned characters take center stage, a short clip says, after a certain age, you can pretty much do whatever takes your fancy. No one tells you off except for your doctors and your children. A quote from Joyce Meadowcroft from the Thursday Murder Club, and the author is Richard Osman. Book club faves. We asked booksellers and other bibliophiles, including members of AARP's The Girlfriend Book Club, for their favorite novels with older characters from 2000, among the titles that popped up repeatedly were Remarkably Bright Creatures by Shelby Van Pelt, A Man Called Ove by Frederick Bachman, The Story of Arthur Truelove by Elizabeth Berg, and the beloved recent bestseller Theo of Golden by Alan Levi. Reviews. The Things We Never Say by Elizabeth Strout. The Olive Kittredge author introduces Artie Dam, a longtime high school teacher who's unaccountably lonely. That feeling is exacerbated when a secret about his family comes to light. Mostly we travel through life unsighted, he notes in this beautiful tale. The next title is called The Midnight Train by Matt Haig. In this memorable, moving novel by the mega best-selling author of The Midnight Library, Wilbur, 81, at the moment of his death, is given a chance to revisit and reassess his life by way of a ghostly train that transports him through the highs and lows of his past. Next title, Take Me With You by Stephen Rowley. College professor Jesse Reckins was sudden solitude after Norman, his partner for 30 years, mysteriously vanishes. Jesse is forced to consider the man he wants to be without Norman at his life center. It's witty and poignant by the author of The Gunkle. Next title, Mad Mabel by Sally Hepworth. Nobody on her quiet street knows that cranky Elsie Fitzpatrick, who was 81 years old, was once known as Mad Mabel, said to be cursed and a murderer. Then a little girl moves in nearby and wants to know everything about Elsie, and her walls start to crumble. Nonfiction of note is the following. Crime, London Falling, A Mysterious Death in a Gilded City, and The Family's Search for Truth by Patrick Redden. Essays, The Land and Its People by David Sedaris, and a memoir called Keeper of My Kin, Memoirs of an Immigrant Daughter by Ada Ferrer. Next is called Live, Dog Food for Thought. Should you feed your pooch kibble, fresh meals, or something else entirely? Here is a review. First, dry kibble. This is typically low cost with a long shelf life, but it may be slightly less digestible, says Joseph Waxschlag, a professor at the Cornell University College of Veterinary Medicine. Wet or canned food, it's a bit more expensive than kibble and has a long shelf life, but canned food may cause more plaque buildup than dry food, which can lead to dental problems. Fresh dog food. Michael Q. Bailey, president of the American Veterinary Medical Association, says this is similar to human food, but it's more expensive than even high-end kibble. Freeze-dried. This growing category comes in gently cooked or raw varieties. Vets say the cooked kind will ensure elimination of harmful bacteria and organisms. And finally, raw dog food. This food is palatable and digestible, but it's often expensive, and vets typically don't recommend it because of risk of disease. Is your shower bad for your skin? You might need to get a water filter. Martina Stiefel, 65 years old, has dry skin conditions that are made worse by her shower. The culprit, the chlorine in her Indiana tap water. So she attached a water filter to her shower head. I've noticed a huge change in my skin, she says, and my hair is coming in thicker. This type of filter, often used to condition hard water, typically costs under $100 and fits behind or replaces the shower head. It can be especially beneficial to older people. As we age, our skin produces less oil and becomes thinner and more prone to dryness, says Dr. Gita Yadav of Facet Dermatology in Toronto. When shopping for a shower filter, look for one that uses activated carbon, which can pull out contaminants that include chlorine and PFAS. The next article on Upfront is called What I Know Now, and this interview is with Patricia Cornwell. The crime novelist, who is now 69, lifts the lid on her spooky origins, a teen eating disorder, and at last, Scarpetta. A natural storyteller, I love spooky things, she says. My fourth grade teacher put a big red circle on one of my papers and said, you use the phrase all of a sudden too often. I will tell stories all day long, especially to the little kids I babysat. If I wanted to make them sit back with their Hawaiian punch, all I had to say was, he walked through the streetlight and all of a sudden. She continues, when Patricia Cornwell was 19, she had a terrible eating disorder, anorexia nervosa, and was hospitalized. She felt like the biggest failure on the planet. She dropped out of college. But Billy Graham's wife, Ruth, who had looked out for Cornwell and her siblings after their mother was hospitalized with depression when the future author was 9, said, I want you to tell your story. She gave me a journal that I still have, and so at age 19, I started writing my autobiography. She continues, I read Nancy Drew as a little kid, but I did not read a murder mystery until I decided to write them. I bought 3 secondhand paperbacks, P.D. James, Agatha Christie, and Dorothy Sayers, to try to learn what people did. In her own words, I'm actually very squeamish. I've spent days on end in morgues because it's the only way to tell my stories, the only way to know what I'm talking about, but has never been easy. But when she knew, she'd made it. I remember landing my helicopter at a book signing years ago in a shopping mall parking lot. She's a licensed helicopter pilot. The line was around the entire mall. People had been waiting since 8 a.m. I almost burst into tears. In her own words, hurry up and wait. It has been 37 years for Scarpetta to make it to the screen. It has been optioned since 1989 and went through one studio after another and always fell apart at some stage. But I'd become friends with Jamie Lee Curtis, and she helped make it happen with Prime Video. Then Nicole Kidman agreed to take the lead role as the medical examiner, Kay Scarpetta. The synergy, it sparkled. She continues, I pulled it out of a box, having not seen it for 50 years, concerning her memoir. I always said I would not publish it, but there was talk recently of doing a TV show about my life, so I decided to write a treatment. And once I started, I could not stop. And finally, regrets, she has a few. If I knew when I was younger what I know now, I would not do a lot of the stupid things I have done, like buy all those Ferraris. Going from having no money to making millions of dollars was incomprehensible to me. So I had a lot of fun. I felt like I had to prove I was worthy of being rich and famous. I do not have anything to prove anymore. As told to Shelley Embling, author of AARP's The Girlfriend Book Club. This is Joe signing off for Valley Eye Radio. Thank you for listening.
1: Hi, I'm Linda. I'll be reading a magazine article from AARP Magazine, December 2024, January 2025 issue. 6 memory boosters, how to start remembering the small stuff and the big stuff more easily by Leslie Goldman. The next time you lose your keys or blank on the title of the movie you saw last week, resist the urge to Google signs of early dementia, counsels Sharan Ranganath, director of the Dynamic Memory Lab at the University of California at Davis and author of Why We Remember, Unlocking Memory's Power to Hold On to What Matters. The majority of what we experience will be forgotten, and that's by design, says the neuroscientist. Indeed, the average person processes more than 74 gigabytes of information a day, 9 DVDs worth. We expect our memory to function as an archive of the past, Ranganath says. In reality, your brain selectively whittles and prunes what gets stored so it can perform its primary jobs, which include planning for the future, say recalling what gave you joy as a child in order to create activities for your grandkids, while also understanding how your past shaped who you are, crucial to healing from trauma and boosting self-awareness. Other skills on your memory's resume include decision-making, imagining, and communicating. For most adults, momentarily blanking on a friend's name or misplacing a credit card don't foreshadow imminent cognitive decline, though they do become increasingly common when we get older. Not recognizing a friend or getting lost in familiar places, on the other hand, warrants concern. Our knowledge of the world and our lived experience remain relatively intact in healthy aging and may even increase with age, says M. Natasha Raja, a professor of psychology at Toronto Metropolitan University. That said, recall and memory for contextual details, for example, where you parked your car in the lot, declined significantly, and this decline arises in midlife. Menopause negatively affects this type of memory in some females too, which is why so many of us are still poking around trying to find our keys. So consider these proven strategies to boost your memory and make everyday life a little easier. Turbocharge tip number one, reverse the doorway effect. When you enter the kitchen with a sense of purpose only to freeze, why did I come in here? You're experiencing what Raghunath calls an event boundary, commonly referred to as the doorway effect. Whether you're leaving a store, boarding a plane, walking from one room to another, any time your perception of your environment changes, your brain creates mental bookmarks called event boundaries that divide your day into distinct before and after sections for easier recall later on. If you're in the living room when you realize you've left your eyeglasses in the kitchen, an event boundary is created the moment you enter the kitchen. The problem, Raghunath says, is the brain is easily distracted by the fresh sights, sounds, thoughts, and emotions accompanying any new event boundary, causing it to temporarily abandon the thoughts that led up to it. Unless you're actively mentally repeating "get glasses from island" as you enter the kitchen, your brain will glom on to the new colors and smells. Are those cookies? And poof, there goes your memory. The same thing happens when you're in the middle of a task and you stop to answer a phone call. You might struggle to remember what you were doing before the call came in. If you've lost the thread, try to recall what you were thinking about back in the previous room, or physically return to the room you were in. Turbocharge tip two, use the pink post-it trick. People often lose track of the most used items because our novelty-loving brains tend to gloss over routine activities like plunking down a wallet. It's not that you don't have any memory of where you've put your glasses, Raghunath says. It's that you've put your glasses in many, many places. So searching for them is like scanning hundreds of yellow sticky notes and expecting one to jump out. Be more intentional when setting down frequently misplaced items. Mindfully notice the smell of the lilies or the crumbs on the table where you're leaving your glasses. These details act like neon pink sticky notes in a sea of yellow ones. Turbocharge tip three, become a monotasker. Thanks to modern technology, you can chat on the phone as you play a word game, check the likes on your Facebook post, and dismiss the weather alert warning of incoming rain. But any interruption of a conversation or a task creates another event boundary, Raghunath says. Every time you shift back and forth between two tasks, there's a lag as your brain reorients, says Constance Schmidt, professor emeritus of psychology at Middle Tennessee State University, who studies media multitasking. You need to remember where you were before you were distracted, and it takes cognitive effort to resume the original task. Even micro interruptions you think you're ignoring, like a text that's barely popped up before you swipe it away, are disruptive. For that fraction of a second, Schmidt says, your attention is captured and interruptions have cognitive costs. As Raghunath puts it, even if you don't check the text message, you've already lost the battle. Turn off all notifications and alerts alerts except those deemed absolutely essential and practice focusing on one task at a time, blocking out time chunks for checking email or social media. If Tech Edition makes monotasking feel impossible, try an app blocker like Cold Turkey, getcoldturkey.com, or Freedom, freedom.to. You dictate which sites to block and for how long. The app blocker does the dirty work for you. Turbocharge tip 4. Read a novel. When evaluating new patients, one of the first questions Washington, D.C. neurologist and neuropsychiatrist Richard Restack asks is, are you much of a reader? Former avid readers who've stopped altogether may be battling depression or vision issues, but if the patient's response includes some variation of, I used to read lots of fiction, but not anymore, that's a red flag for potential cognitive decline, says Restack, a clinical professor of neurology at the George Washington University School of Medicine and Health Sciences and author of The Complete Guide to Memory, The Science of Strengthening Your Mind. Fiction, he says, is a challenge to your working memory, which has to follow a plot, keep track of multiple characters, and engage with the text. Your memory isn't nearly as challenged by nonfiction, which lets you skip around based on what you find interesting without compromising comprehension. Restack says you can flex your working memory by picking fiction over nonfiction. At 82, his current favorites include novels by Elizabeth Bowen and J.G. Ballard. Turbocharge tip 5. Create a giant strawberry and make it ride a cow. When five-time USA memory champion Nelson Dellis needs to memorize as many decks of cards as he can in an hour, his personal best is 20, he turns to mnemonics, a category of memory tools that includes creating outlandish visual images like that cowboy berry. Other useful mnemonic tools include acronyms, Roy G. Biv for the colors of the rainbow, and acrostics, my very excellent mother just served us noodles for the names of the planets. Dellis, who was inspired to train for memory championships when his grandmother passed away from Alzheimer's disease in 2009, says mnemonics work by turning mundane information into dazzling visuals. A grocery list containing strawberries, milk, and broccoli is boring. A giant strawberry riding a cow into a backyard planted with cartoonish broccoli trees sticks out. Try it the next time you need to memorize directions, a to-do list, or what floor of the parking garage you're leaving your car on. Turbocharge tip 6. Take more pictures with your mind. The next time you're treated to a gorgeous sunset, resist the urge to whip out your smartphone and start clicking. Filtering life through a camera lens takes you out of the moment, Raghunath says, stealing your attention away from the parts of the experience you really want to remember later on. This isn't to say you can't film your grandchild playing soccer or your favorite band rocking out on stage. The point is to be choosy in what you document with your phone. Photography can orient you to the moment, and it can be helpful if you use it strategically to help you pay attention to the details that you want to remember later on, Raghunath says. On family vacations, he tries to reserve the camera for capturing emotional high points or unique sights, like a particularly gaudy statue, although he usually insists on someone posing next to it. This way, instead of mindlessly documenting every meal or forced family photo, you're documenting emotions. In other words, you're capturing a memory.
4: Hello, I'm Zoe, and today I'm reading feel-good articles from the May 11th, 2026 issue of Woman's World magazine. Once again, we're going to start with the solve-it-yourself mystery. Pay extra attention because, you know, maybe you can solve it yourself. We're going to have the answer at the end of the recording. Now, this one is called The Faulty Clasp Mystery. The fragrance of freshly baked cookies made Sharon's mouth water as she walked into her best friend's kitchen. I'm so excited about our big family reunion for Mother's Day, Nancy gushed. All of my grandchildren arrived yesterday. She paused. but one thing is bothering me. I can't find my antique gold bracelet. Oh no, that's awful, Sharon patted Nancy's shoulder in sympathy. I feel so sick about losing it. That bracelet's been in my family for generations. Yesterday you told me the clasp was broken. Maybe it fell off? Nancy shook her head. I don't think so. I put it in my jewelry box for safekeeping, but this morning it was gone. Who would have taken it? I don't know. Only my grandchildren are here, and I know it wasn't one of them. Sharon hoped that was true. The youngsters acted like they cared about their grandmother, but Sharon knew that appearances could sometimes be deceiving. She decided to have a word with them. Genevieve, Mark, and Brad were watching TV in the den. Nancy often talked about them, so Sharon knew quite a bit about their lives. Genevieve was a junior in college, Mark had just started a new job, and Brad bought a condo last month. It was possible that any of them took the jewelry to help pay their expenses. Your grandmother can't find her gold bracelet. Have you seen it? Three surprised faces quickly looked at each other before turning back to Sharon. Genevieve shook her head. Graham didn't say anything about it. We just got here yesterday, and we've been together the whole time, Mark said. Brad shifted on the couch. Has she looked for it? Maybe we can help. Sharon watched as they spoke. They all seemed to be telling the truth, but it seemed as if they were hiding something. As she looked from one face to the next, she understood what had happened. And the mystery was written by Alice Benson. And your question is, where was the bracelet? We will reveal the answer to you after the rest of the stories. Next up is A Winged Message from Mom by Marla Adams Eggert in Escondido, California. My dear mother-in-law Vivian passed away 3 years ago at the age of 93. Vivian was a single mother who raised two young boys on her own when her husband passed away. She was an accomplished artist and supported her family by doing illustrations for magazines and newspaper ads. Not long after her death, my husband traveled across the country to pack up her belongings and have them shipped from New Jersey to Southern California. He had selected a reputable shipping company, but sadly the shipper lost all but one of the boxes. A search proved fruitless, and they had no valid reason for the box. A search proved fruitless, and they had no valid reason for the loss. So many of the heirlooms, treasures, photos, and paintings were lost forever. Fortunately, my husband had a small amount of space in his suitcase before flying home. Something told him to fill that space with a few of the most treasured items. This included a series of 100-year-old love letters from his late grandparents to each other from before they were married. He also packed one of Vivian's and our favorite paintings, an award-winning landscape with a white egret. Last year, my husband needed major surgery at age 66. After a week's hospital stay, he was released to finish recuperating at home. It is no coincidence that when we pulled into our driveway from the hospital, lo and behold, a beautiful white egret was standing in our yard. It was truly a sign sent from above, letting us know that we are not alone and Vivian is watching over us. This was such a memorable emotional moment that gave us peace during a time when we both were searching for meaning, reassurance, and direction. Next, we've got The Love of Children from Teresa Ambert in Anderson, California. When I was teaching Sunday school, 8-year-olds at my church, a new girl named Zoe came into the classroom. After a few minutes, I looked at her and saw that she was crying hard, but silently. My daddy died last night, she said. I later learned it had been a month since his passing, but to her young heart, it was still painfully fresh. None of the other kids in the class knew Zoe, but without my prompting, they joined me in gathering around her with comforting words, prayers, and hugs. One girl noticed we didn't have any Kleenex for her, so she went to the two connected classrooms and searched every drawer until she found some. Before long, Zoe felt good enough that she suggested we all play a game together. We can learn much from the kindness of children and how they care for others. Their heart and love towards the hurting child inspired me. Now from Kelly B. Gormley, she turned her passion into a mission to help new moms. Moved by the challenges young single moms face, Ellen Cogstad took action, launching an organization dedicated to giving extra love, support, and resources to moms in need. What are they going to do? Ellen Kogstad thought as she looked around the OB ward at a Chicago hospital. In the early 1980s, Ellen served as a 20-something volunteer outreach worker through her church every Monday. She helped new mothers who had delivered babies over the weekend. She often witnessed young, single teenagers becoming mothers, and her heart always went out to them. They all seemed so frightened, she thought, knowing the stress and insecurity they would face with a new baby and scarce resources. I have to do something to help these vulnerable young ladies. A mission takes shape. With an under-resourced social work department at the hospital, Ellen started following up with

0: This broadcast service is provided by Valley iRadio. The material being read is the copyright property of the publications being read. Access to this program is solely for persons who cannot read the original printed version due to a visual impairment or other disability. By continuing to listen, you confirm that you have such a condition.
1: Ellen also met teen moms who faced being thrown out of their parents' houses with no support. But despite all the hardship, Ellen knew she was making a difference and that New Moms was saving lives. "Thank you. I don't have anyone to talk to," one mom told Ellen. "I'd have to give up my baby if it weren't for you." "Wow, I have to keep this going," Ellen thought, feeling more motivated than ever to continue her mission. "There has to be more we can do." Soon after, Ellen launched Bright Endeavors, a store run by New Moms that creates handmade candles. "I can employ moms at the store to give them job opportunities and learn new skills." Building a support system. As the organization continued growing, Ellen stood in awe of all the ways it was able to help women in need. New Moms helped Felina Price, a 24-year-old single mother of two young children, get a job with Bright Endeavors and earn an online degree program for cybersecurity. "It's been helpful to make a better life for me and my kids," Felina says. Another, Eliza Melendez, had run away from home at age 16. At age 18, Eliza had a baby and was facing eviction when she saw a flyer for New Moms at a laundromat. The nonprofit soon set her up in an apartment with another young mom, and they helped her learn to budget, grocery shop, and plan meals. Eliza quickly gained a sense of determination and has since earned a PhD in psychology. Later, she reconnected with Ellen and now serves as a New Moms board member. That's the beauty of this program. It gives women who don't have other means to have a place to call home, Eliza says. "I took the life lessons that I learned and catapulted my life in the other direction." Today, more than four decades later, New Moms has served thousands of moms in need with housing, beneficial job training, and other support services. Last year alone, New Moms helped 383 moms and 452 children. As for Ellen, she looks back on her 43 years of helping young moms and is grateful for all the people who have stepped up and volunteered to help other women in need. "I've always been interested in women's issues and children. It became rooted in me," says Ellen. "There's amazing work happening in the lives of these women. So many of them just go off and soar." And last up before the mystery reveal, it's the Everyday Hero segment from Bill Holton. This single mom turned her loss into love. After her husband's sudden passing, Katie Bunnell felt alone. But with a baby to raise, Katie soon found strength she never knew she had to help others. Katie Bunnell stood in her new Lehigh, Utah home, cradling her baby girl, Callie. "Everything's going so well," she thought. But that night, her husband, Byron, had a stroke and tragically passed in his sleep. For months, Katie lived in a fog of grief. With no life insurance and a baby to care for, she had to sell her house and move. To keep the lights on, Katie turned her living room into a beauty salon, and with the money she earned and help from her family, she managed to barely stay afloat. Then one day, her mother-in-law, Deanne, offered an idea. "Have you thought about going to college?" Katie laughed. "College is for smart people," she scoffed. "You are smart," Deanne insisted. "I'll enroll with you." As Katie tucked Callie in bed that night, she realized, "I have to try for her." Katie and Deanne enrolled in the same general education classes and studied together. "Maybe mommy is smart," she cooed to her little girl. Deanne went into nursing while Katie studied business. After 2.5 years, she graduated with a 3.8 GPA. Along the way, Katie met many other single moms striving for better futures. Once she found her footing, she decided it was time to give back. Remembering a grant she'd received from a widow's scholarship, Katie created the Live Your Dream Foundation, liveyourdreamfoundation.org, and held 5Ks, water rafting races, and a golf tournament to raise money to help single moms with tuition. One recipient

0: recipient was Erica Hammond, a single mom studying special education. "I'm not just helping you. I'm helping all the kids you will help in the future," Katie told her. Another young mom, Eva Calvillo, dreamed of becoming a social worker. With 2 Live Your Dream Foundation scholarships, she earned her degree and now works in hospitals and schools. Her salary has doubled, and she's preparing to build a home. "I owe Katie so much," she says. "She helped show my kids dreams can come true." Over the past 16 years, Katie has helped hundreds of moms, from widows to women rebuilding after abuse. "You got this," reads the bracelet she gives each recipient. Many break down in tears, moved that someone finally believes in them. Each Mother's Day, Katie and scholarship recipients assemble over 400 gift baskets for moms in the program. "They deserve it," says Katie. "They are building better lives for themselves and their families." All right, and now before we wrap up, we've got a return to the Solve It Yourself mystery. Were you able to solve it yourself? Let's take a look at what really happened to that bracelet with the faulty clasp. The solution is, drumroll, the grandchildren overheard their grandmother telling Sharon that the clasp was broken, so they took the bracelet to a jeweler to be repaired as a gift for Mother's Day. Nancy was thrilled to have her bracelet returned and touched by her grandchildren's thoughtfulness. Hooray. And that is all for now. I am Zoe, and thank you for listening to Valley Eye Radio and this recording of the Feel Good articles from Women's World Magazine, May 11th, 2026. See you later. And that is it for this recording of the Feel Good articles from Women's World Magazine, the May 11th, 2026 issue. I'm Zoe. 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
1: 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I'll be reading a magazine article from Reader's Digest Magazine, February-March 2026 issue, My Heart Will Go On. A medical journalist's surprise heart attack reveals how much she didn't know about the number one killer of women and men, by Melinda Lawrence, not her real name. I'm lying in a hospital bed trying to process what happened, but all I can focus on are popular song titles, Miley Cyrus and Mark Ronson's Nothing Breaks Like a Heart, Celine Dion's My Heart Will Go On, Blondie's Heart of Glass, the Bee Gees' How Can You Mend a Broken Heart, Sting's Be Still My Beating Heart. No, not that last one. The last thing I want is for my heart to be still. Please, please, please keep beating. It's only been a few days since I was taking advantage of a gorgeous September Friday to play hooky. I decided to leave my home office to wander around New York City and then to make up the work time over the weekend. The day had been perfect. I got a free facial offered by a cosmetics company in Herald Square. I ate a delicious chopped salad for lunch at one of my favorite restaurants. I used a gift card I'd carried around for months to get some new lingerie. Then, as I was feeling perfectly content, wondering what to do next, I felt a strange sensation in my chest. It wasn't painful, it was just weird, and somehow it also felt deeply, seriously wrong. It felt as if someone had taken an elastic bandage and wrapped it around my chest, a tightness, though not overly tight, and I was overcome with a feeling of almost existential dread, as if that elastic bandage, meant to heal, was going to kill me. I walked to the train station and headed home. Once there, I drank some water, then sat on the couch, trying to breathe deeply and stay calm. Soon the strange feeling disappeared and I tried to forget it had ever happened. But over the course of the weekend, it would return briefly, then disappear again. Each time the tightness returned, I panicked. And then when it disappeared, I felt relieved and tried to convince myself it was gone for good, but I knew it wasn't. So without a word to my husband, I drove myself to the local emergency room, half believing they'd tell me I was being ridiculous and that all I was suffering from was indigestion, or maybe gas, anything but a heart attack. In fact, I was in such denial that I even thought about walking to the emergency room, which is over 2 miles away, just to get in my daily exercise. In the end, Common Sense won, and I drove. The ER reception desk staff didn't assume I had indigestion, and as soon as they heard me say chest tightness, they ushered me into an examining room and hooked me up to an electrocardiogram machine. Someone glanced at the results and then left me alone for a very long time. Instead of being annoyed, I was relieved. I figured that if the EKG had found anything horrible, I wouldn't have been left by myself. I peeked at the results in my file, which seemed to indicate a few minor irregularities, but nothing that screamed imminent danger. But the technician had also taken a blood test, and then those results came in. Everything changed. My blood contained an elevated level of troponin, a protein that the heart muscle releases when cells are injured. In other words, I was having or had very recently had a heart attack. Further testing showed that a number of my heart's blood vessels were almost completely blocked, meaning my heart muscle couldn't get enough blood and oxygen to function normally. A doctor showed up to say I'd been scheduled for a procedure to put stents in place to keep the blood vessel walls open. It was a minimally invasive procedure in which a tube carrying the stents would be threaded through my groin into my heart, where the stents would be placed to keep the artery wall separate and open. That's when I called my husband to let him know what was happening. I woke up from the procedure only to find out that it hadn't taken place. The blockages in my arteries were all at intersections of blood vessels, and the stents couldn't be placed there. I would need to be transferred to another hospital for an emergency bypass procedure, open heart surgery. At this point, I should mention that I'm a medical journalist. I've spent most of my career writing about health, often specifically about women's health. I know very well that heart disease is the leading cause of death in women and men in the United States. I also know what the major risk factors are, so I erroneously believed I didn't need to worry. I don't smoke. I didn't have high cholesterol, high blood pressure, or high blood sugar. I had even lost a fair amount of weight about a year and a half earlier and had been working out regularly. My diet wasn't perfect, but it was pretty healthy. Since my numbers were good and I wasn't aware of a bad family history, I didn't think I was at high risk. My father did have a heart attack and bypass surgery, but that had happened when he was in his 70s. I was barely 60. Honestly, heart disease just hadn't been on my radar. Cancer was. Many, many members of my family over the generations had succumbed to cancer, often at very young ages. I was diligent about being tested for colon cancer, breast cancer, cervical cancer, ovarian cancer, skin cancer. I thought I had everything under control. Ha! I arrived at the larger hospital after a middle-of-the-night transfer by ambulance. Somehow my husband's son, parents, and siblings were already there waiting for me. I briefly met the surgeon, who was about to put me on a heart-lung machine to keep me alive during the surgery. Through a sedative haze, I gazed at this man who would saw through my ribcage and hold my heart in his hands while sections of arteries from my left leg removed just a few hours earlier were sewn into my heart. The next thing I remember was waking up in the recovery room. I looked up at the wall and muttered that the date on the bulletin board couldn't possibly be right, and it wasn't. The nurse in charge immediately notified someone that I was awake and unusually alert. I was told to breathe into a plastic tube. You have young lungs, remarked the nurse, and apparently an old heart, I replied. But since my heart had just been revascularized, maybe it would now act younger too. I was inordinately pleased to be the first one out of surgery that morning to be released from the pro-op recovery area to a hospital room. And that's how I found myself lying in a hospital bed, making mental lists of song titles containing the word heart. The next few days were uncomfortable as I was constantly monitored and poked and connected to a series of tubes that made getting out of bed to use the bathroom a major project. I slept a lot and had incredibly vivid dreams that I still ponder. In one, I was attending a party, and the Olympic gymnast Mary Lou Retton was one of the guests. "Oh my gosh, I admire you so much. You're so strong," I gushed. "Oh no, you're the strong one," she replied. It doesn't take a psychiatrist to figure out what that dream meant. In another, I was alone at night in a beautiful Italian plaza, ringed by gorgeous white marble buildings. Projected on the buildings were repeating images from the famous Japanese woodblock, The Great Wave, by the artist Hokusai. It was the most beautiful place I'd ever been, and I remember feeling as if I never wanted to leave. I've since wondered if that dream was the kind of near-death experience that people have spoken about, though as far as I know, I was never near death while I was in the hospital. A few days after surgery, all the tubes were removed, the doctors were assured my vital signs were good, and the in-house rehab specialist was satisfied that I was capable of walking on my own. I was released to go home. My husband drove while I sat in the back seat as instructed, clutching a pillow over my chest for protection. After days of holding in my emotions and focusing on survival, I sobbed violently for the entire drive home. I was tempted to take it easy for a while, but my husband had a different agenda. First on the list, a walk in the park. Though I'd always loved walking, I felt weak and unsteady. No matter, my husband suggested we make at least one circle of the park, a half mile. The next day it was an entire mile. Apparently I was now signed up for this idea of a recovery plan, but I'm grateful to him for encouraging me. When the visiting nurse came to assess my post-surgery needs, she stated I would probably need a walker. I told her that wouldn't be necessary. She asked if I'd show her how I went up and down the stairs. I sprinted up and down as fast as I could. No more walker talk. As soon as I was eligible, just over a month past surgery, I began cardiac rehab at the local hospital. Once again, I realized my medical reporting had not really given me an accurate picture of heart disease patients and survivors. I thought that I, petite and not yet thinking of myself as old, would be exercising alongside much older and larger men, but the reality was quite different. There was a tall, slim, and very chic woman who had gone to her dentist complaining of a toothache and jaw pain. When he couldn't find anything wrong, he told her to go to the emergency room immediately. Yep, she'd had a heart attack too. There was a youngish man who refused to let what happened changed his image of himself as an outdoorsy, athletic, macho man. He always tried to lift the heaviest weights available. There was a tiny older lady who was always accompanied by her very attentive husband. She struggled to lift even 2-pound weights and saw this as just one more medical problem to deal with, since she had so many. We became a rather eclectic and mutually supportive workout group. We took turns on different exercise machines, but no one walking into the room would mistake it for a regular gym. For one thing, all of us had electrodes stuck to different parts of our chests. A wall of video screens transmitted the data to the nurses and rehab specialists who worked with us. Proud of my fast walking, I would speed up on the treadmill until one of the nurses would yell at me to slow down. I couldn't convince her of how good it felt just to be able to move that way again. Each time someone in the group completed the program, there was a small celebration complete with a graduation certificate and healthy refreshments. As my body healed, my mind struggled to come to terms with what had happened. How could I trust my body again? Without someone monitoring my heart, would I ever be able to exercise or even walk without worrying it would happen again? The physical part of cardiac rehab was great, but why wasn't there a psychological component? After the elation of surviving, I felt the aftermath of having to come to terms with what was a changed and, I hope, not diminished self. I'm very fortunate that the surgery and rehab went well, that there was little to no damage to my heart muscle, and that I'm now considered healthy. I take all my medications diligently. I was a Girl Scout, including a statin to keep my cholesterol low. a beta blocker to keep my blood pressure low, and a low-dose aspirin to help prevent blood clots. I will probably have to take these medications for the rest of my life. I've also changed my diet to be even healthier, but still not perfect. Carbs. I shopped around until I found the right cardiologist for me, and I see her for a blood test and physical exam every 6 months. There are no restrictions on my activities. Before I left the hospital, I had asked the doctor if I could start training for a marathon if I wanted to. When he replied yes, I said, well, I don't really want to, but it's good to know I could. I've tried to understand why it happened, but no one has been able to give me an answer except to post it that genetics were probably involved. And I have since learned that there was more heart disease than I was aware of on my mother's side, but there was no fear in medicine. Plenty of people practice healthy lifestyles and still wind up with chronic illnesses. Others eat bacon cheeseburgers and slather butter on bread and don't find themselves in the hospital. I know far too many people who died far too young without having done anything that would explain what happened to them. I know that in spite of having a heart attack, I am lucky. But one overwhelming feeling I have is that I was an idiot. Knowing what I knew as a medical journalist, why did I assume that I wasn't at risk of the biggest killer of women? What made me think I was an exception? That's really why I'm writing this essay, to try to convince everyone, everywhere, not to neglect their heart health and not to assume that because they eat well and exercise, they're never going to have a problem. Everyone should be aware of their cardiac risk factors, including family history, and see their physician for an annual exam, usually covered by insurance, that includes an assessment of cardiovascular health. For more information on keeping your heart healthy, go to the website for the American Heart Association, heart.org, and click on Healthy Living. It's been more than 6 years since that perfect day in New York City turned into one of the worst days of my life. I think almost daily about what happened. It's not because of the way I feel. I feel absolutely fine and healthy. It's that I am reminded every morning and evening when I take my medicines, and every time I eat out with friends and have to turn down the foods I know I shouldn't eat. I'm reminded too when I shower and dress in the morning and note the 8-inch scar barely visible anymore down the middle of my chest. But these things are also daily reminders of how good I feel, how lucky I was to get good medical care, and how much I appreciate my wonderful husband and son, my fabulous parents and siblings, and my incredible friends, who all helped me navigate the months after the surgery. I'm also grateful for how much I learned from an experience I desperately wish hadn't happened. Most of all, I feel privileged that, as a journalist, I can use my experience to get this message out to as many people as possible, and I hope prevent the same thing from happening to others. As for me, I'm determined that my heart will go on for a long time to come.
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3: Welcome to Good News on Voice Corps, where good news gets the spotlight. I'm your host, Pastor Aaron Lane. Welcome to our program today. I am so glad that you're here. I hope that you have had not just a good weekend, but a great weekend. I know for me, my daughter is graduating this week. Can you believe that? And in fact, that's going to be a majority of our program for today, and that is a commencement speech by Eric Church that, quite frankly, friends, normally, you know, I love giving you all the stories, but if you haven't heard this yet, or even if you have, it's really worth listening for the first time, and maybe even again. So I'm going to be playing that for you today, but don't worry, I do have a personal touch for you as well with a very interesting good news story of my own to share with you. Boy, there's a lot going on in the world right now, and I know it's real easy to get caught up and all the negativity, but I hope that this program today reminds you that there is good news in the world, and good news is worth hearing and repeating. It's worth noticing, and it's worth telling others, because I know journalism is, you know, if it bleeds, it leads, is a kind of motto, if you will, or whatever, in journalism, and negative things grab our attention, but I hope this good news today also grabs a hold of your heart and your mind so that it inspires you to go and make some good news and live out some good news today. So, we'll see how much time we have. I know the commencement speech kind of take up a majority of our time, so we'll see how much time we have left over for some other things like commemorations and celebrations for the week and, you know, good news in history. But I got to tell you this story. I was at a conference, a pastor's conference, right? It was down in Florida, and I was getting some really good training. It was a great opportunity to connect and to learn and discern and reflect and worship and, you know, have those kind of good hallway conversations that are often just as meaningful as the keynote speakers. Well, I went to this conference and I was prepared for those lectures and music and workshop and all the conversations, but what I did not have on my bingo card was meeting Alice Cooper. Yeah, that Alice Cooper. You know who it is. You know, school's out for summer. You know that one, the godfather of shock rock, the theatrical, raspy-voiced rock legend whose stage shows have included, you know, snakes and guillotines and horror movie imagery and decades of unforgettable music. Well, in the hotel that I was staying in, it had two big separate buildings for all the rooms. And his tour buses were parked outside my building of the hotel. But that was different than where the, you know, seminars were taking place. Well, he and his band were in for town for a concert, and there were rumors that he was around, but, you know, you never really expect to cross paths with him. Well, then on a Tuesday afternoon, I was walking back to my room after a seminar, and my head was still filled with all the things that were talked about, and I heard a woodpecker on a palm tree, and I looked up and I saw it, and then I looked down and I saw Alice Cooper walking toward me. Friends, I'll tell you, I had no idea what to do. I mean, who's a celebrity that you've met? Were you starstruck when you met them? I was a little starstruck, and there were probably people who would have handled this interaction way more beautifully. You know, they would have said something cool like, "Mr. Cooper, your work has been so influential," or, "I really appreciate the way you shape theatrical rock," or maybe you just say something like, "We're not worthy, we're not worthy," from Rain's World or something, I don't know. Or even just say, "Hey, I'm a big fan." But me? No, not me. I knew I had to say something. Anything. So I opened my mouth, and the only sentence available in the emergency filing cabinet of my brain was, "That's cool. There's a woodpecker." And Alice Cooper looked over at me and said, "Huh, that is cool." And he just kept walking. So, yes, friends, I have met Alice Cooper. Good news, huh? We had a conversation, and that conversation was about a woodpecker. So as we begin this week, here's a little reminder. Good news does not always arrive with a headline. Sometimes it arrives with a surprise and a laugh and a conversation about a woodpecker in Florida. So, again, be on the lookout. Whatever is good news, just enjoy it. Hold on to it. Because, quite frankly, you never know what's around the corner. You're listening to Good News on Voice Corps. I'm your host, Pastor Aaron Lane. You know, musicians seem to be giving us some wonderful, unexpected wisdom. I mean, have you ever listened to a song and you're like, "Ooh, that's a really, really good line"? So we now turn from Alice Cooper and the woodpecker conversation in Florida to a musician with something memorable to say. This time, it's a country star, Eric Church, at the University of North Carolina's 2026 commencement ceremony. Church walked onto stage with his guitar and gave the graduates what he called his own version of string theory. He used the six strings of his guitar as a way to talk about the things that hold a life together: faith, family, love, ambition, community, and the unique voice each person brings into the world. It was part speech, part sermon, part song, and definitely part life lesson. And honestly, after my own very brief conversation with a rock legend, I'm beginning to think that when musicians talk, it might not be a bad idea to listen up for a minute. So, friends, without any further ado, here is Eric Church speaking to the class of 2026 at the University of North Carolina. Trust me, it's worth taking a listen. Let's get it started.
4: Please join me in welcoming your 2026 commencement speaker, Eric Church.

I've been grinding on this for a little bit about how to do it. I have torn up multiple speeches. I have thrown things. And in one of my fits of frustration, I sat down with a guitar. And I thought, man, who am I kidding? I need to figure out a way to do this with a guitar. So, if you'll indulge me, I want to start with a sound. You know this sound. It's a guitar that's out of tune. Something that almost gets there, that tries, but doesn't. And some ancient, honest part of your brain knows it immediately. You don't need training to hear it. You just know. That sound is the sound of something beautiful that has not been tended to. Six strings. When all six are in tune, the chords they make can stop a conversation cold. Carry a broken person through the worst night of their life, or make a room full of strangers feel for 3 minutes like they've known each other forever. But if even one is off, the whole chord unravels. Not gradually, not politely. The moment you strike it, you know. I believe your life runs on this principle. And I'm going to break it down for you right now and tell you about your strings, okay? String one, the low E, that is your foundation. The low E is the thickest string. It is the heaviest. Every chord a guitar can make rests on this string being in tune. Your faith is the low E of your life. The thing that sits at the very bottom of you. Your belief about what this life is for, what you owe, what holds the universe together when science reaches the edge of its own explanation and shrugs. The people who tend to their faith in ordinary seasons do not come undone in extraordinary ones. They still hurt. They still sit in hospital waiting rooms asking unanswerable questions at 3 a.m. But they have a foundation to return to. The world will try to untune this string through busyness, through slow accumulation of a full schedule, a full inbox, a full life. Listen to me. Tend to your faith, not just when you're broken, but when you're whole. String two. String two is family, okay? Look out at these bleachers. Look around. Somewhere in that crowd is someone who has loved you longer than you've been easy to love. It's true. Someone who saw you at your actual worst, not your public-facing worst, and didn't leave you. Someone who worked a job they didn't love to put a book in your hands you sometimes didn't open. Someone who sat alone in a quiet house and cried the weekend you moved into dorms and wondered, have I done enough? That is family. And the A string is where the music starts to get warm. It gives a chord its body, its richness. It's the string that makes you feel like you're not alone in a room. I want to warn you about something. You're about to get busy in ways that feel important, and many are. Professionally ambitious, creatively alive, building the life you've been pointed toward for 4 years, and family, because they love you with a grace you will spend most of your life trying to deserve, will rarely demand your time. They'll tell you they understand, and they'll mean it. Do not take them up on it. Call your people. Not when there's news, not when there's nothing. Show up when it costs you something. Let them see you when things are hard. The A string is not a holiday string. It's an everyday string. Protect it. The D string, the heart of a chord. On a guitar, the D string sits right at the heart of the instrument, in the middle of the low and high strings, giving the chord its body and its soul. Strike a full chord in a D string is what you feel in the center of your chest. That is not an accident. That is exactly what the right spouse and partner will do for your life. The person you choose to share your life with is the most important decision you will ever make outside of your faith. They will either amplify every other string you're playing or slowly pull the whole instrument into an out-of-tune mess. A
not that. I know that. I love you, honey. Find your best friend, someone you want to talk to at the end of a long day. Look for shared values over shared interest. You don't need to love the same food or music. You need the same compass, though it would be a benefit if you both hated NC State. So, that wasn't in the speech I added. I'm throwing it in there. The right partner is the string that makes the whole chord ring fuller and warmer and truer than anything you could ever play alone. Choose them wisely and then love them fiercely. The G string. That's what it's called. Sorry. I didn't name the damn thing. That's just what it is. The G string drifts faster than the others on a guitar. I can promise you that is true. I have dealt with it my whole life. It's because ambition and resilience both live on this string, and they pull in opposite directions. I want you to want things. You should want things. The world has more than enough people standing at the edge of their own potential, waiting for a permission slip that was never going to arrive. Want the thing. Say it out loud. Build toward it with everything you have. And when you fail, and you will fail. Hemingway wrote it plainly, right in the sternum. The world breaks everyone. Afterward, the best of us are stronger at the broken places. Get back up. Tune the string. Keep playing. The B string is about community. Your generation faces a temptation no generation before has ever faced. The temptation to perform for everyone and belong to no one. To be globally visible and locally invisible. To have thousands of followers and no one knows actually where you live. Resist this. Plant yourself somewhere. Put down roots with the full intention of growing there. Learn the actual names, not usernames, of the people around you. Volunteer. Coach the team. Build the thing your community needs, even if the internet will never see it. Generosity. Generosity is not something you do after you make it. It's how you make it. And if you get lost, and at some point, I promise you, you will. You have a place you belong now. Come back. Walk through the quad on a fall day. Or sit on Franklin Street on a game day. And remember, these are my people because I am a Tar Heel. My last tour took me 42,185 miles over North America. And every single night, near and far, someone had on a Carolina flag, a Carolina hat, or a Carolina jersey. You will find yourselves, speaking from experience, high-fiving strangers wearing Carolina gear in faraway airports, or staying up across time zones to catch the moments, last moments of a game, or canceling a show in Texas to be with your people in the Final Four as you vanquish Coach K. You're welcome. And having the ultimate pride knowing that's the night my boys learn the Carolina fight song ends with Go to Hell, Duke. True. Carry this community with you as you plant your roots. It will reap a bountiful harvest and make your song richer and fuller. And finally, the high E string. This is the thinnest string. It's the highest note, the one that carries the melody, that single line above the chord that everyone in this room recognizes and takes with them on the way home. It's also the one bent most easily by outside pressure. Social media is going to show you 1,000 versions of a life that looks better than yours. The comparison will be relentless, curated, and a lie.
dressed up in really good lighting. Someone's comments, someone's criticism, someone's cold opinion is going to try to convince you to retune yourself to match what they think you should sound like. Do not let them touch your string. You were made uniquely, wonderfully, distinctly. There's a sound only you can make, a voice that has never existed before you and will never exist again. A contribution only you can bring, a way of seeing that belongs to only you. The world does not need another cover song. It needs an original. Six strings of life and willingness to keep them in tune. Six principles, six pillars. When all six are in tune with each other, the chord your life makes is full and resonant and true. All six will drift, not one or two, all six, in their own time, in their own season. Your faith will go quiet when you need it loud. Your family will get complicated in a way only the people who love you most can complicate things. You will go through hard seasons with your spouse. Your ambition will hollow out and your resilience will wear thin. Your community will start to feel like an obligation and your world will try to sand down the edges of exactly who you are. This is not failure. This is not weakness. It's the inevitable universal experience of living in an imperfect world that doesn't stop to let us tune up. And the difference between a life that sounds like music and a life that sounds like noise is whether you stop and listen. Whether you're honest enough to hear which string has drifted out of tune and humble enough to make the adjustment instead of just turning up the volume and hoping nobody notices. Because you will notice. The part of you that knows what the chord should sound like will always notice. It will not let you go. Life won't be right until it is tuned. Trust what your heart hears and is telling you about your song. So graduates, now I encourage you to take your six strings, make it something worth hearing, and play your song as I leave you with mine. Hang on, we gotta do this the right way. Hang on. Gotta put deep things in there.

0: Congratulations, class of 2026, and go Tar Heels. Thank you, guys.
1: That was Eric Church speaking to the class of 2026 at the University of North Carolina with a reminder that life is not built all at once. It's tuned, adjusted, practiced, and sometimes played one uncertain note at a time. And maybe that's a good place for us to land this week. We began with an unexpected encounter in Florida with Alice Cooper, myself, and a woodpecker, and the kind of sentence you never imagine yourself saying until it's there, flying out of your mouth. Then we heard Eric Church speaking to graduates standing at the edge of everything that comes next. And somewhere between a rock legend, a country singer, a palm tree, a guitar, and a graduating class, there's a pretty good reminder for all of us. Life does not always hand us a script. Sometimes you walk into the moment prepared. Sometimes you don't. Sometimes you say the perfect thing. Sometimes you say, that's cool, there's a woodpecker. Sometimes you know exactly where you're headed. Sometimes you're just trying to find the next right note. But that's what makes life beautiful. Not that every moment is polished, not that every plan works out, not that every song sounds perfect the first time through, but that we keep showing up. We keep listening, we keep learning, keep laughing at yourself. Keep tuning what needs tuned and carry what still matters. And maybe that's good enough news for us today. In a world that can be loud with headlines that can be heavy, the future can feel uncertain, but there are still people offering wisdom, still moments worth noticing, stories worth telling, music worth playing. And friends, there's still reasons to look up, pay attention, and say, huh, that's cool. I'm Pastor Aaron Lane. Thank you for listening to Good News on Voice Corps, where good news gets the spotlight. Until next time, may your heart be light and your news be good. And remember, what's right with the world is worth hearing and repeating. 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
2: 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This is Jeff at the Valley Eye Radio. Today I'm going to read an article from the November 10th, 2014 edition of National Geographic titled The Icon, Golden Gate Bridge. Engineering wonder, a colossal work of art. For many who drive a bike across or simply admire it from afar, the Golden Gate Bridge is both. Vaulting across the mile-wide strait for which it's named, joining San Francisco Bay with the Pacific Ocean, the span opened May 28, 1937, after more than 4 years of construction. Though the bridge links San Francisco's urban skyline with the hills of Marin County to the north, it's far more than just functional. Mysterious when shrouded in fog, vivid when bathed in the supple light of the bay, it remains a timeless symbol of the city. Here are some fast facts about this Art Deco icon. Its length, 1.7 miles, including approaches. The main suspension span, which is 8/10 of a mile, is currently the world's ninth longest. Height, 746 feet, about 100 feet shorter than San Francisco's Transamerica Pyramid. Average daily use, 110,113 vehicles, 10,000 pedestrians, and 6,000 bicycles per day. Best spot for a photo? The Marin Headlands above the northern end, where the view includes San Francisco skyline. Cool way? International orange, selected to complement the natural setting. The U.S. Navy had wanted black with yellow stripes. Closures, 8 total. 3 times for high winds, once to accommodate construction, twice for anniversary walks in 1987 and 2012, and one each for visits during Franklin Roosevelt and Charles de Gaulle. Most pedestrians on the bridge at one time, 300,000 during the 1987 50th anniversary walk, which flattened the roadway's normal arc from the weight. And lastly, number of construction fatalities, 11. In addition, 19 workers became members of the Halfway to Hell Club when a net stopped their falls. This is Jeff signing off. Hopefully you've learned something from that. Stay healthy. We'll see you again next time. Bye now.
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4: 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My name is Joe. I'm a reader here with Valley Eye Radio. I was raised in Chicopee, Massachusetts. 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
5: Welcome to Radio Eye's Diary of Science and Nature. Your reader is Kelly Taylor. I'll have articles on the topics of science and nature, but first, a reminder that Radio Eye is a reading service intended for people who are blind or have other disabilities that make it difficult to read printed material. We'll start out with Time Magazine, and they have an article that is headlined, "The Worst Spring Drought on Record is Putting U.S. Crops at Risk." The United States experienced its worst spring drought on record last month, with more than 60% of land in the lower 48 states experiencing moderate drought or worse. The drought has sparked alarm among farmers and environmentalists across the country who warn that food supplies may be impacted and wildfires may blight areas where they are not usually seen. The dry conditions are concentrated in the southeast, where moderate to exceptional drought covered 99% of the region at its peak in April, according to the U.S. Drought Monitor. Severe to exceptional drought covered more than 80% of the region, the highest level in April since the monitor began collecting data in 2000. The drought has been building for some time. Georgia, North Carolina, and South Carolina experienced record dry conditions between September 2025 and March 2026, with records dating back to 1895. While heavy rainfall in the South last week eased conditions in the Deep South and Texas, the U.S. Drought Monitor said that, quote, drought conditions remained mostly unchanged across southeastern Alabama, Georgia, and northwestern Florida, where soil moisture and stream flows remain extremely low, end quote. The National Oceanic and Atmospheric Administration, NOAA, found that January through March was the driest on record for the continental U.S., with precipitation overall less than 70% of average, and these dry conditions have expanded to nearly the largest extent of drought since November 2022. The drought is threatening to have a severe impact on major agricultural crops, from wheat farmers in Kansas to vegetable farmers in Georgia. The poor conditions and low yields come at a time when farmers are already struggling due to tariffs and the rising cost of fertilizer resulting from the war in Iran. Virginia farmer Billy Bain, 81 years old, told a local CBS News affiliate that this year, his 58th year planting crops, is the worst drought he has ever seen. Quote, "We had to stop planting because it's so dry," Bain said, adding that the costs of his farm have gone up in the wake of the fuel crisis sparked by the Iran war. Quote, "It's very costly per day, especially when you are looking at diesel fuel prices at $4 for off-road, over $5 on-road, and just another cost when you have dry weather," end quote. For wheat farmers across the Great Plains, those late April to early May weeks are critical as winter wheat begins to mature before the summer harvest. Yet the U.S. Department of Agriculture forecast that this year's wheat acreage would be the lowest since 1919. Rachel Cletus, Senior Policy Director with the Climate and Energy Program at the Union of Concerned Scientists, wrote last week that climate change was, quote, "fundamentally altering conditions for U.S. agriculture, creating unprecedented risks and uncertainties for livelihoods of farmers and ranchers," end quote. "Those conditions could raise food prices for consumers," she added. The dry conditions have also fueled wildfires, even in wetland environments like the South Florida Everglades. These wildfires have already burned 120,000 acres of land in Florida this year, and according to NASA, quote, "Current drought is the most widespread and severe to affect the state since 2012, end quote. Florida has got one of the worst fire seasons in maybe the last 30 or 40 years, or it's turning out to be that way, says Florida Agriculture Commissioner Wilton Simpson. In Georgia, Governor Brian Kemp declared a state of emergency in 91 counties in late April as wildfires burned across the southeast of the state, allowing the state National Guard to respond to affected areas. The Georgia Forestry Commission responded to zero new wildfires in the state on May 7th, the first day with no new fires in the state since December 2025. And now we have an article from Vox, which is headlined, "Why the American Southeast is Becoming a New Hotspot for Wildfires." This is from May 12th. Drought and fire are a dangerous duo. The southeastern United States is witnessing this firsthand as several major blazes have burned tens of thousands of acres across the parched region, destroying homes and prompting evacuations in some areas. Florida and Georgia have been particularly hard hit, and strong winds and unusually low humidity have made it difficult to combat the flames. With much of the southeast in a long-standing drought since July 2025, dried-out vegetation has provided ample fuel for wildfires to spread the minute they spark. That can even be something as small as a balloon hitting a power line, which is likely what ignited one of the largest fires that tore through Georgia late last month. Typically, forest managers ignite planned, controlled fires, known as prescribed burns, early in the season to clear this brittle brush. But this technique was on hold in certain areas amid the drought, over concerns that small burns could quickly get out of control. Among this dried out vegetation are the felled trees and branches left behind by Hurricane Helene in 2024, showing the lingering and compounding risks of climate disasters. Throughout March, I reported on the widespread drought afflicting the western U.S., which experts say could ramp up fire risk throughout the summer. The situation in the southeast is proof of that risk. Overall, fire is not uncommon during spring in the region, which technically has more blazes than any other part of the country in a given year, though many are small or planned for agriculture or prescribed burns. However,

0: This broadcast service is provided by Valley iRadio. The material being read is the copyright property of the publications being read. Access to this program is solely for persons who cannot read the original printed version due to a visual impairment or other disability. By continuing to listen, you confirm that you have such a condition.
1: Contained. Smaller scattered fires burned in other states, such as South Carolina and North Carolina, where statewide burn bans remained in place. Quote, the fact that you have all this vegetation here in North Carolina or across the southeast U.S., and in a drought, it gets very dry, and that becomes material that can become fuel for the wildfires, says Lauren Lohman, associate professor in environmental engineering at Wake Forest University. I spoke to Lohman last March about wildfires in the southeastern U.S. when she first explained to me the interplay between hurricane damage and wildfire. In September 2024, Hurricane Helene passed through millions of acres of forest land in Florida, North Carolina, and Georgia, leaving a graveyard of downed trees that dried out and provided ample kindling for wildfires. 2 years later, much of the wood debris remains in part of the forest, as does the forest fire risk. Quote, there's a ton of old Hurricane Helene debris down in the woods, Seth Hawkins, Georgia Forestry spokesperson, says. It's lying around and it's just a tinderbox out there, end quote. As climate change accelerates, droughts in the southeastern U.S. are expected to become more common. These warming and increasing dry conditions could reduce the window of time each year when forest managers can safely implement prescribed fire. Shifts from severe rain to drought can lead to rapid swings and extremes known as weather whiplash. This dynamic, in turn, can fuel a response from plants on the ground, what Lohman calls vegetation whiplash. Quote, you'll get more plants growing after these hurricanes and a lot of water, and so they become lusher and greener, Lohman said. And if that's followed by an extreme drought and, you know, conditions dry out, then you're left with even more wildfire fuel and potential to burn afterwards, end quote. At the same time, people are increasingly moving closer to this vegetation at the wildland-urban interface, where homes start to overlap with undeveloped land and forests. Given that humans cause the vast majority of wildland fires in the U.S., their presence increases the likelihood of ignitions. As the Southeast contends with wildfires ranging through the region, communities out west are preparing for their own fire season after an historic snow drought. Though it's difficult to flesh out the global warming connection with a single fire season, research shows it's clear that compounding climate risks are setting the stage for more frequent and severe wildfires to burn in many areas. Quote, that's the thing that stands out when you're thinking about climate change is just seeing year after year or day after day in some cases, records being broken, Lohman said. If you're going to say, like, what's normal? It's not normal to see records broken consistently, end quote. Now we'll turn to a New Scientist magazine. The headline for this article is, there's been a sudden increase in the rate of sea level rise, dated May the 8th. There has been an abrupt change in the rate of sea level rise as measured by satellites. Around 2012, it suddenly accelerated and has remained higher ever since. It is possible that the sudden jump is mainly due to natural variation. However, it could also be a response to the accelerating rate of global warming, says Lancelot Leclerc at the University of Toulouse in France. The average global sea level has already risen by more than 0.2 meters over the past 15 years as a result of global warming. This has been caused by a number of factors, as well as increasing melting of mountain glaciers and the ice sheets of Greenland and Antarctica. The oceans are expanding as they warm. Satellite measurements of sea level began only in the 1990s, and the rate of rise was thought to have been fairly steady at around 3.6 millimeters per year. But as more satellite data has come in, Leclerc's team has spotted a sudden step change around 2012, with the average rate jumping from 2.9 millimeters a year to 4.1 millimeters per year since

0: 2012. It's not a huge signal, says Jonathan Bamber at the University of Bristol in the UK. We're not talking about centimeters a year of difference or anything like that. That said, when the change in the trend in satellite data is viewed alongside tide gauge data going back around a century, it is clear that the rate of sea level rise is accelerating, he says. The team's analysis suggests this jump is likely to be due to changing trends in several of the underlying causes of sea level rise rather than just one. Not only are ice sheets melting faster, but less fresh water is being stored on land, meaning more is ending up in the oceans. Since around 2010, the rate at which the planet is warming has also sped up, and this has been largely driven by falling levels of aerosol pollution from countries such as China. Aerosols have a cooling effect overall, and high pollution has been counteracting the effects of rising carbon dioxide levels. The acceleration of sea level rise could also be a result of this drop in air pollution, Leclerc told a meeting of the European Geosciences Union. Quote, the trend change we found around 2012 seems to be linked with an increase in anthropogenic radiative forcing, resulting, at least partly, from a reduction of aerosol emissions, says team member Annie Cazenavi at the University of Toulouse. Another study presented at the EGU meeting suggests that ocean waters deeper than 2 kilometers have started to warm and expand in the last decade, which could also be contributing to this acceleration. Before 2016, all the known causes of rising sea level added up to explain the observed rise in average global sea level. But since then, these factors have no longer accounted for the whole observed rise. That suggests we are missing something, and the most likely candidate is the deep oceans. We don't have systematic ongoing measurements of sea temperatures more than 2 kilometers below the surface. There's a global array of nearly 4,000 robotic probes that measure sea temperatures at various depths, but these don't descend below 2 kilometers. Scientists have used ocean models to show that warming of the oceans below 2 kilometers can explain the gap in the budget. Their findings suggest that much of this deep warming is occurring in the North Atlantic off the U.S. East Coast. The team estimates that deep ocean warming is now adding 0.4 millimeters to sea level rise each year, which would mean it is now responsible for around 10% of the sea level rise. Now we go to BBC Wildlife. They have an article from May the 5th, and it's headlined, "They are a major threat to wildlife around the world as native animals are ill-equipped to cope with the onslaught of a new predator." What is an alien species? An alien species is any non-native plant, animal, or other organism introduced into a place that was never part of its natural range. Sometimes known as invasive, introduced, or exotic species, alien species are a major threat to wildlife and wild places around the world. Why are alien species such a threat? Alien species have evolved separately from the native wildlife in their new homes, which are consequently ill-equipped to cope with the onslaught of a new predator or aggressive competitor, and the upshot is often devastation for local ecosystems. What are the worst examples? There are thousands of shocking examples, from Nile perch in Lake Victoria to cane toads in Australia. The problem is so severe in New Zealand, where it has been reported that rats, stoats, possums, and other introduced predators kill 25 million native birds every year, that the government announced in 2016 a project to try to make the nation alien predator free by 2050. Have we escaped alien species in the United Kingdom? Far from it, there are some 2,000 established alien species in the UK, including edible dormice, muntjac deer, ring-necked parakeets, and yellow-tailed scorpions. Many are harmful. American mink, for instance, are responsible for a collapse in our water vole population, while Japanese knotweed completely overwhelms other plants. A more recent concern is the Harlequin ladybird, which has a voracious appetite not only for other ladybirds, but also the eggs of butterflies and moths. How do alien species invade new places? Usually with the help of people, accidentally or intentionally. Stowaways on ships, disastrous attempts to control unwanted pests, and escapes from captivity are all to blame. Alien species even hitch rides on the ballast tanks of ships. This is how Eastern European zebra mussels travel to the Great Lakes of North America, where they are wreaking havoc among native fish populations and coastal communities. Are the problems all ecological? No. Alien species can also have economic implications. In 2014, it was reported that 1.7 billion euro is spent every year trying to control alien species in Britain, and that doesn't include the direct economic losses caused by damage to infrastructure, goods, and crops. While Australia faces an annual bill of 20 million pounds just to eliminate introduced fire ants. What is being done to tackle the problem? The ultimate aim is to remove or at least control harmful alien species using anything from pesticides to trapping, and to prevent future invasions through education, research, and legislation. On the 1st of January 2015, the EU regulation on invasive alien species came into force. But very often, alien species go unnoticed until it is too late. So is it hopeless? Not necessarily. There are some impressive success stories. In 2018, rats were completely eradicated from South Georgia in the South Atlantic. Using poisoned bait scattered from helicopters, they had been eating birds' eggs and chicks, but 5 years and 7.5 million pounds later, the last rat has gone and birds are returning. And now another article from BBC Wildlife. This one's headlined, Seagrass Saviors. The subtitle is, Sometimes Saving the Planet Requires a Bright Idea, Some Practical Know-How, and a Bit of Tinkering. One day late last summer, as willful clouds tried to photobomb the sun, a strange item appeared on the beach at Swansea Bay. With chunky yellow struts and a sturdy black netting, it looked like a toddler's football goal from a distance. Up close, however, the object was confusing. It had two headlights like a car, runners like a toboggan, and a set of trimmer blades so big they seemed as though they could shave a Yeti. Passers-by and dog walkers were baffled, but the two figures standing over the enigma were beaming with pride. This was their baby, in quotes, the culmination of an almost two-year-long project that has involved blood, sweat, and imploding barrels, all to help save one of the UK's rare ecosystems. They call their invention the underwater lawnmower. Rewind to 2020, and two friends from university, one a wildlife filmmaker and the other a jet suit designer, but both talented engineers, decided they wanted to use their skills to do something to benefit the world. Quote, growing up, we were inspired by TV shows like Scrap Heap Challenge and Mythbusters, where they built things, says Sam Rogers. We wanted to create something a bit like that, but for a good cause, end quote. So Sam and his friend, Edwin Towler, co-founded Tandem Ventures, a company that creates bespoke inventions to aid scientists to help wildlife. They're part of a growing breed of innovators applying cutting-edge technology to the field of conservation. Their business model, however, is unusual. The duo makes films about their exploits, which they post on social media. Brands that fund their projects enjoy publicity, while conservationists are given the inventions for free. The firm's called Tandem Ventures because we rode a tandem at university, says Edwin. For their first project, the product engineers worked with scientists from the charity WhaleWise, who were struggling to safely and reliably measure the size of the humpbacks they were studying. So Sam and Edwin designed a small, lightweight device called a WHASER, W-H-A-S-E-R, which attaches to the underside of a drone and can be used to bounce a harmless laser beam off the back of a whale. From this, scientists can calculate the distance between the drone and the whale. Then, using data from the drone photos, they can determine exactly how big the animal is, a vital piece of information when assessing the cetacean's health. While working on the WASER, the two friends also began talks with scientists from the UK charity Project Seagrass. Seagrasses are flowering plants that form rippling underwater meadows in shallow coastal waters. They are found across much of the globe, where they sequester vast quantities of carbon, stabilize coastlines, and provide shelter and nutrients for the many animals that depend on them for survival. In the UK, for example, our two native species of seahorse hide out among their undulating leaves, as do numerous species of invertebrates and fish, including baby cod, pollock, and other commercially important species. Not for much longer, however, if action isn't taken to prevent the meadow's rampant decline. Around the world, pollution, habitat destruction, and harmful fishing practices, such as dredging and trawling, are decimating seagrass meadows. Globally, it's estimated that an area the size of 2 football pitches is lost every day. In the UK, about 90% of seagrass meadows have disappeared, half in just the past 3 decades. This makes them one of the UK's most endangered ecosystems. Project Seagrass aims to reverse this trend. One way its scientists do this is to collect and replant the seeds that the seagrass produces, a bit like reseeding the bald patches in a lawn. At the end of each summer, specialist divers swim through the meadows with scissors, snipping the fibrous seed pods from their stalks and popping them into little bags so they can be brought to the surface and later re-sown. It's an expensive, extremely time-consuming labor of love, so the team at Project Seagrass set Sam and Edwin a challenge to design an automated machine that enables them to collect as many seeds as possible and speedily. Project Seagrass had already mooted the possibility of an underwater harvesting machine, but the specifics were hazy. So Sam and Edwin set to work quickly identifying a handful of key challenges. First, they needed to design an underwater mower that cuts the seed pods from their stems. Second, they needed to design a mechanism that transports the severed pods to the surface. Quote, "Think of something a bit like a combine harvester," says Sam, "where you have an arm that swings out and continuously unloads the grain as the machine is moving along, an underwater version of that," end quote. Critically, the invention would need to be kind to the environment and the underwater creatures that live there, so not to mention safe and user-friendly. So, though the prototype they developed has an almost meter-long row of triangular teeth, sharp enough to slice through a pencil like butter, the rust-proof blades come with a sturdy plastic protector. "Like the guard on a beard trimmer," says Edwin. This means that while seagrass can slip through the guard and be sliced, fish, invertebrates, and human fingers cannot. In a similarly protective vein, wide-based skids attached to the bottom of the mower are designed to glide across the silt rather than gouge out trenches. The machine is mounted on adjustable legs, so the blade height can be altered to suit the type of silt or grass that's being cut. This ensures that the mower doesn't damage the seafloor or accidentally uproot plants growing there. The holes in the netting, which wrap around the frame, have been carefully sized to ensure that anything that swims over the blade and into the net can swim straight out again. And the duo have performed experiments to determine the optimum mowing speed that enables seed pods to be harvested, but allows any fish that swim into the mower to outswim its outlet pipe. This equates to a mowing speed of about 1 knot, which is about 4 times slower than a garden lawn mower, or to put it in animal terms, roughly the same speed as a sauntering cat. While they worked on it between 2024 and 25, Sam and Edwin made multiple iterations of their design, each one an improvement on the last. But the fun and games really started when they tested the system they had developed to transport the seed pods to the surface. In one early incarnation, the lawnmower featured a pump used to suck the cut seedgrass into barrels on a boat via a long, bendy tube. Seagrass is protected in the UK, so though the machine was developed for seagrass meadows, its early phases it couldn't be tested on site. Instead, the duo took it to a reservoir in West Sussex, where they gently lowered it into the water and fed it with regular grass. With the chunky barrel sitting on nearby pontoon, the pump was duly switched on, but no one expected the effects of the negative pressure generated. "We thought the barrels were robust," says Sam, "but they just imploded. We turned a bunch of barrels into raisins. After that, it was back to the drawing board, and the two men developed a new system that can be used to suck the cut seagrass from the seafloor, then fire it through a specially designed nozzle into a net overhanging the side of the boat. The harvester is up to 100 times faster than manual seed collection." Well, that's all for today's Diary of Science and Nature. Your reader was Kelly Taylor. Well, stay tuned for further programming on Radio I.
1: Hi, this is Beth with some stories from Mental Floss. And here are your five trivia questions, and these are about lakes. What ship famously sank in Lake Superior on November 10, 1975? Was it the Achille Lauro, the Daniel J. Morrell, the Edmund Fitzgerald, or the Arthur M. Anderson? It was the Edmund Fitzgerald. In which U.S. state would you find the Finger Lakes? New York, Wisconsin, Maine, or Minnesota? In New York. Before joining the trio of Emerson, Lake, and Palmer, bassist Greg Lake was a founding member of which progressive rock band? Yes, the League of Gentlemen, King Crimson, or Traffic? It was King Crimson. In what bucolic village are Garrison Keillor's Prairie Home Companion stories set? Lake Placid, Lake Gichigumi, Lake Havasu, Lake Wobegon. And it's Lake Wobegon. And actor Arthur Lake is best known for his movie portrayals of which comic strip character? Dogwood Bumstead, Leroy Lockhorn, Snuffy Smith, or Hagar the Horrible? And the answer is Dagwood Bumstead. Thanks for listening, and enjoy the rest of your day.
2: 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I'm almost 4 years old. 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
3: High school reunion with Drew Sullivan, millionaire, owner of Delicious Abs, and oh yes, her arch nemesis. Now London is certain the road to hell is paved with good sex. Because she's found out the real reason Drew is back in Austin, to decide whether her beloved hospital remains open. Worse, Drew is doing everything he can to show her that he's a decent guy who actually cares. But London's not falling for it. Because while sleeping with the enemy is one thing, falling for him is definitely not part of the plan. 2022. Before I Let Go by Kennedy Ryan. DB 111356. And available as BARD download. Their love was supposed to last forever. But when life delivered blow after devastating blow, Yasmin and Josiah Wade found that love alone couldn't solve or save everything. It couldn't save their marriage. Yasmin wasn't prepared for how her life fell apart, but she is finally starting to find joy again. She and Josiah have found a new rhythm, co-parenting their two kids and running a thriving business together. Yet, like magnets, they're always drawn back to each other. And now they're beginning to wonder if they're truly ready to let go of everything they once had. Soon, one stolen kiss leads to another and then more. It's hot, it's illicit, it's all good, until old wounds reopen. Is it too late for them to find forever? Or could they even be better the second time around? 2022. The Neighbor Favor by Christina Forrest. DB 112968. and available as Bard download. Shy, bookish, and admittedly awkward, Lily Green has always felt inadequate compared to the rest of her accomplished family, who strive for Black excellence. She dreams of becoming a children's books editor, but she's been frustratingly stuck in the nonfiction division for years without a promotion in sight. Lily finds escapism in her correspondences with her favorite fantasy author, and what begins as two lonely people connecting over email turns into a tentative friendship and possibly something else. Lily won't let herself entertain until he ghosts her without a word. Months later, Lily is still crushed, but she's determined to get a hold of her life, starting with finding a date to her sister's wedding. And the perfect person to help her is Nick Brown, her charming, attractive new neighbor, who she feels drawn to for reasons she can't explain. But little does she know, Nick is an author, her favorite fantasy author. Nick, who has his reasons for using a pen name and pushing people away, soon realizes that the beautiful, quiet girl from down the hall is the same Lily he fell in love with over email months ago. Unwilling to complicate things even more between them, he agrees to set her up with someone else. Though this simple favor between neighbors is anything but, not when he can't get her off his mind. 2023. Honey and Spice by Bolu Babablola. DB 109265 and available as Bard download. Sweet like plantain, hot like pepper. They taste the best when together. Sharp-tongued and secretly soft-hearted, Kiki Banjo has just made a huge mistake. As an expert in relationship evasion and the host of the popular student radio show Brown Sugar, she's made it her mission to make sure the women of the African Caribbean Society at Whitewell University do not fall into the mess of situationships, players, and heartbreak. But when the queen of the unbothered kisses Malachi Coreed, the guy she just publicly denounced as the waste man of Whitewell in front of every Black Wellian on campus, she finds her shell on the brink. They're soon embroiled in a fake relationship to try and salvage their reputations and save their futures. Kiki has never surrendered her heart before, and a player like Malachi won't be the one to change that, no matter how charming he is or how electric their connection feels. But surprisingly entertaining study sessions and intimate late-night talks at old-fashioned diners force Kiki to look beyond her own presumptions. Is she ready to open herself up to something deeper? 2022. Love Sisters by Christina C. Jones. DB 109295 and available as Bard download. Three contemporary romance novellas featuring three African-American sisters. In I Think I Might Love You, Jacqueline Love is a magnet that attracts both trouble and sexy veterinarian Caden Davenport. Also includes I Think I Might Need You and I Think I Might Want You. Strong language and explicit descriptions of sex. 2019. American Sweethearts by Adriana Herrera. DB 99788 and available as Bard download. Priscilla Gutierrez and Juan Pablo Campos were childhood friends who both dreamed of a career in the NYPD. Juan Pablo took a different path, choosing a career as a physical therapist. They are thrown together again at a mutual friend's wedding in the Dominican Republic. Unrated, commercial audiobook, 2020. Invisible Life by E. Lynn Harris, DB 38731, and available as BARD download. Raymond Tyler, a black college senior, is dating his hometown honey when he is approached by bisexual Kelvin Ellis. Raymond's horror turns to surprise at his own attraction. When Raymond moves on to law school and a career in New York, he becomes more openly bisexual. As he falls in love twice, first with a man and then with a woman, he learns that Kelvin's fiancée has AIDS. Strong language and explicit descriptions of sex, 1991. Giovanni's Room by James Baldwin, DB 12503, and available as BARD download. Homosexuality and the physical aspects of male love are explored in a Paris setting where the narrator, a young American, is involved both with a woman and a man, and is eventually compelled to make a choice. 1956. Real by Ryan Kennedy, DB 106980, and available as BARD download. Understudy actress Neva Saint never imagined famous film director Cannon Holt would be in the audience the night she took the stage. Before she could catch her breath, Neva went from backstage Broadway to center stage Hollywood. Strong language and explicit descriptions of sex, 2021. Communion by Bell Hooks, DB 111899, and available as BARD download. Intimate, revealing, provocative. Communion challenges every woman to courageously claim the search for love as the heroic journey we must all choose to be truly free. In her trademark, commanding and lucid language, Hooks explores the ways ideas about women and love were changed by the feminist movement, by women's full participation in the workforce, and by the culture of self-help, and reveals how women of all ages can bring love into every aspect of their lives for all the years of their lives. Communion is the heart-to-heart talk every woman, mother, daughter, friend, and lover needs to have. Some strong language and some descriptions of sex, 2002. Act Like a Lady, Think Like a Man by Steve Harvey with Deneen Milner, DB 68612, and available as BARD download. Host of the Steve Harvey Morning Show draws on his experience fielding questions from women and men to describe the male mindset and advise women on ways to use it to their advantage. Covers dealing with mama's boys and cheating men and introducing the kids to a potential mate. Bestseller, 2009. In the Meantime by Ayanla Vanzant, DB 46360, and available as BARD download. An inspirational speaker explains how to prepare for a loving relationship while waiting for that special someone. She describes how to do spiritual cleansing, eliminating the stuff that prevents an open love experience. Bestseller, 1999. Church Folk by Michelle Andrea Bowen, DB 93030, 1961. On his way home from preaching at a revival, the Reverend Theophilus Simmons meets cook S.E. Lee Lane at a barbecue joint. He starts courting her, and she eventually accepts his proposal. S.E. faces challenges as the church's new first lady, but grows into the role. Unrated, commercial audiobook, 2001. Choose Me by Xenia Ruiz, DB 61444, and available as Bard download. Divorced Afro-Puerto Rican mother Eva is celibate because of a renewed interest in religion. African-American Adam, suffering from cancer, is cautious about dating. When the two meet, they gradually work out a relationship with the help of God. 2005. The Pastor's Wife by Rashonda Tate Billingsley, DB 67645, and available as Bard download. Houston. 29-year-old Terrence Ellis, pastor of Lily Grove Missionary Baptist Church, was raised by his aunts, Eva, Dorothy May, and Mamie, after his grandmother's tragic death. Now the sisters are determined to find him a wife. Terrence falls for misunderstood church member Savannah McKinney, but his aunts disapprove. 2007. If Beale Street Could Talk by James Baldwin, DB 58492, DVD 1799, and available as Bard download. Bittersweet love story between 19-year-old African-American Tish Rivers and her lover Fonnie, who met on the streets as children. Tish is pregnant with their child and remains hopeful, while Fonnie, an artisan wrongly accused of rape, awaits trial in jail. Strong language and some explicit descriptions of sex. 1974. DVD 2019. Waiting to Exhale by Terry McMillan, DB 35862, BR 19137, DVD 382, and available as Bard download. Phoenix, Arizona, 1990. Four black 30-something girlfriends commiserate over the lack of appealing eligible men. Bored with Denver, Savannah has moved to town at the urging of her friend Bernadine, whose wealthy husband has just left her for his young white bookkeeper. Robin jumps from one loser to another, while Gloria tries to ignore her non-existent love life by focusing on her son. Strong language and explicit descriptions of sex. Bestseller, 1992. DVD, 2001. Insert Groom Here by K.M. Jackson. LT 22298. When her fiancé backs out of their wedding on air and cameraman Aidan Walker makes sure her private meltdown goes viral, Eva Ward, to save face, stars in a new Find a Groom reality segment that forces her to work with Aidan, who shows her a different side to him that changes everything. 2021. What Men Want, DVD 1815. Allie Davis is left on the outside by her fellow sports agents because she is a woman in a male-dominated profession. But she acquires an unexpected edge when she develops the ability to hear men's thoughts. Starring Taraji Henson, Wendy McClendon-Covey, and Max Greenfield, rated R for strong language and sexual content. 116 minutes, 2019. The Gravity of Sunlight by Rosa Shand, BR 13545. In 1970s, Uganda, with political upheaval as background, an American clergyman's wife explores her feelings about love, fidelity, and sexuality. Agnes is attracted to a Polish friend of her husband who loves Africa as much as she does, but loyalty to her three children creates conflict. 2000.
4: 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This is Don D with Valley Eye Radio. I'm going to read an article from the APH Connect Center. This article and others like it can be found on their website. Accessible Gardening for Blind and Low Vision Individuals. Gardening is a truly rewarding and sensory-rich activity that offers immense joy and connection to nature. Everyone can enjoy it, including those who are blind or have low vision. With thoughtful adaptations and innovative approaches, gardening can remain an accessible, fulfilling, and safe hobby. Whether you are new to cultivating a green space or returning after vision loss, these strategies will help you enjoy the process while making it efficient and immensely satisfying. Raised beds and container gardening. For many blind and low vision gardeners, raised garden beds, and container gardening provide significant advantages, making the planting, tending, and harvesting processes more manageable and enjoyable. A raised bed garden acts much like a large bottomless flower box, allowing gardeners to comfortably work from the outer perimeter without needing to step into the bed. This design eliminates the need for extensive tilling and significantly reduces the effort required for weeding, making it an ideal choice for accessible gardening. Constructing your raised bed. Materials. Raised beds are versatile and can be constructed using various materials such as cinder blocks, prefabricated wood assembly kits, or simply stacked boards. Lining. To prevent weeds from encroaching, line the bottom of your raised bed with cardboard or garden cloth. 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For enhanced moisture retention, consider incorporating coconut coir, an environmentally friendly alternative to traditional peat moss. 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Square foot gardening is a highly efficient, high-intensity method within a raised bed. Different plants are grown in separate 1 by 1 foot squares, maximizing yield even in a compact area. Tips for square foot gardening. Marking plots. Use twine and screws to easily and tactually mark off your individual planting plots within the raised bed. Sowing seeds. Utilize simple templates to ensure you sow seeds in straight, organized lines, promoting consistent growth and easier identification. The advantages of container gardening. Container gardening offers unparalleled flexibility, bringing the garden to you. It's perfect for porches, patios, balconies, or even indoors, and allows you to garden without needing traditional in-ground garden beds. Easier plant identification. Keeping plants in separate containers can make them easier to identify by touch, smell, or a labeling system. No digging required. Enjoy gardening without the physical demands of digging or tilling large beds. Optimal growing conditions. You can now exert more control over soil quality, moisture levels, and sunlight exposure for individual plants. Easy rearrangement. Move plants to optimize their growth based on light conditions or simply to rearrange your space. Plants that thrive in containers. Many popular vegetables, herbs, and flowers flourish in containers. The following are best suited for large containers, for example, 5-gallon buckets or large pots: tomatoes, bush beans, broccoli, cabbage, and cauliflower, sweet and hot peppers, leafy greens such as chard, kale, and collards, celery, carrots, beets, and potatoes. The following work well in small containers, for example, recycled food containers or smaller pots: herbs such as parsley, chives, basil, oregano, mint, lemon balm, and lavender, leaf lettuces, spinach, and radishes. Many can be started from seeds or small starter plants available at local gardening centers. Soil considerations for container gardening. The right soil is crucial for healthy container plants. High quality soil. Always use high quality topsoil or potting soil to ensure good drainage and minimize weeds. Proper drainage. Choose containers with adequate drainage holes to prevent water from pooling, which can damage roots. Adding a layer of pebbles or wood chips at the bottom can further improve drainage. Moisture retention. A mix or two-thirds soil and one-third peat moss or coconut coir can significantly enhance moisture retention and nutrient content. Finding containers on a budget. You don't need to purchase expensive containers. Consider recycling common household items. Old plastic trash cans, add drainage holes. Large food containers, such as yogurt, cottage cheese, takeout containers. 5-gallon buckets from restaurants or hardware stores. 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Assign stones of specific colors to different plants, for example, white stones for daisies, red stones for tomatoes, and place them near the plant. Textured markers. 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Tactile garden borders. Use bricks, pavers, crushed stone, or wooden planks to create clear, tactile pathways and borders. Raised beds for ease. utilize raised beds to minimize bending and to create clearly defined, contained gardening areas that are easy to reach. Visual contrast. Paint fences, rocks, or plant borders in contrasting colors to enhance visibility for those with some residual vision. Contain sprawlers. Use old tires or raised beds to contain spreading plants like squash or pumpkins, preventing them from sprawling into pathways. Smart tools and essential safety measures. 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Measuring sticks. Use a long-handled tool with marked measurements, for example, notches or tactile indicators, to ensure consistent planting depth and spacing. Storage solutions. Keep tools organized and easily accessible using aprons, utility belts, or clearly designated plastic bins. Always return tools to their designated place immediately after use to prevent tripping hazards. Protective eyewear. Always use protective techniques to shield your face and eyes, especially when bending down or working with soil. Natural fertilizers and pest control. Organic solutions. Prioritize natural fertilizers and pest control methods. This will benefit the environment and reduce exposure to harsh chemicals that could irritate skin. Lawn mowing and yard care when blind or low vision. For those maintaining a lawn, these tips can enhance safety and efficiency. Protective clothing. Always wear long pants, sturdy closed-toe shoes, and safety goggles. Remove obstacles. Before mowing, thoroughly clear the area of toys, rocks, branches, and other debris that could become projectiles. Section off areas. Use natural landmarks like trees or shrubs, or set up temporary tactile markers to section off areas and maintain orientation while mowing. Power down. Always turn off the mower completely before attempting to clear any clogs or move objects from the blades. Additional accessible gardening tips. Egg carton planting spacer. Cut the bottom out of an egg carton and press it into the soil. The indentations will create perfectly spaced holes for even seed distribution before covering with soil. Row spacing techniques. In addition to fishing line, use tactile string lines or stakes with tennis balls on top for easy identification and consistent row spacing. Portable garden options. For ultimate convenience, grow herbs or frequently used vegetables in large pots or containers near your kitchen door for easy access. That's a good idea. Community and resources. 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Resources like the Hadley Growers Group provide guidance and support for gardeners who are blind or low vision. In conclusion, gardening is a versatile and deeply satisfying activity that can be adapted for people of all vision levels. By implementing these simple yet effective modifications and embracing the rich sensory aspects of nature, you can cultivate a thriving garden filled with beautiful flowers, aromatic herbs, and delicious vegetables. Whether you choose containers, raised beds, or traditional garden plots, these strategies ensure an accessible and rewarding experience. If you are an experienced gardener, welcome back to the soil. If you are new to gardening, welcome to a fulfilling, calming, and sensory-rich hobby that offers endless opportunities for growth and connection. Good article. This is Dondi with Valley Eye Radio. I hope you enjoyed this information. I will say ta-ta for now. Have a wonderful rest of your day, and I'll be back with you again soon. Bye-bye.
3: Hello, this is Marie with an article from the Perkins School for the Blind. This article and others like it can be found on the resources section on their website. Women's Work. Find some new books, fiction and nonfiction, about all the types of work that women have done through the centuries and now. American short story writer and novelist Fanny Hurst once said, "A woman has to be twice as good a man to go half as far." Hurst, although not well known today, was a prolific writer during the first half of the 20th century, who understood the hardship and disadvantages women faced at that time, and used her voice to focus on the lives of working women in her writing. Despite great strides made over the years, women still wrestle with many of the same issues she wrote about, and some might argue that these issues are most apparent in a woman's struggle to find equality in the workplace. Please enjoy the following fiction and nonfiction titles that have women and the work they do at their center. Acronyms: Digital Book, DB, DBC, Braille, BR, and Large Print, LT. Copies of these titles are available from the Perkins Library or the Worcester Talking Book Library. Please contact the library to order any of these books. 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The Assistants by Camille Perry, DB 84350, LT 20677, and available as BARD download. Tina Fontana is the executive assistant to media mogul Robert Barlow. When a technical error at the multinational media conglomerate gives the financially strapped veteran employee a chance to pay off her student loans in ways the company will never notice, she embarks on a downward spiral involving other employees with crushing debts and fewer scruples. 2016. Bells of New England. The women of the textile mills and the families whose wealth they wove. By William Moran. DBC 3821 and available as BARD download. Interweaving the history of the women who toiled in textile factories and who fought hard for fair pay with the story of blue-blooded owners who made vast fortunes off the manual labor of others, including Southern slaves. This is a fascinating saga of greed, discrimination, and courage. 2014. Broadband. 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Female visionaries have always been at the vanguard of technology and innovation. They've just been erased from the story until now. Evans shows us how these women built and colored the technologies we can't imagine life without, and joined the ranks of pioneers who defied social convention and the longest odds to become database poets, information wranglers, hypertext dreamers, and glass ceiling shattering dot-com era entrepreneurs. Includes profiles of Ada Lovelace, Admiral Grace Hopper, and Elizabeth Jake Feinler. 2018. Convenience Store Woman by Sayaka Murata. 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

0: 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The material being read is the copyright property of the publications being read. Access to this program is solely for persons who cannot read the original printed version due to a visual impairment or other disability. By continuing to listen, you confirm that you have such a condition.
1: 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By Carla Alwell Leiba. DB 97035 and available as barred download. Advice Guide for Female Entrepreneurs emphasizes the importance of supporting other women entrepreneurs through good times and bad. Topics covered include recognition of other women, trusting yourself, networking, failure, dealing with setbacks, focusing on the future, professional jealousy, and more. 2015. The Good Girls Revolt. How the women of Newsweek sued their bosses and changed the workplace. By Lynn Povich. DB 86292 and available as barred download. First-hand account of the 1970 anti-discrimination suit brought by 46 of the female employees of Newsweek magazine who believed women were not given opportunities to advance. Povich started at the magazine as a secretary and researcher and helped organize the revolt. Basis of a 2016 TV show. 2012. Governess, The Lives and Times of the Real Jane Eyre, by Ruth Brandon. DB 68642 and available as barred download. To become a governess, observed Jane Austen in Emma, was to retire from all the pleasures of life, of rational intercourse, equal society, peace and hope, to penance and mortification forever. Ruth Brandon weaves literary and social history with details from the lives of actual governesses, drawn from their letters and journals, to craft a rare portrait of real women whose lives were in stark contrast to the romantic tales of their fictional counterparts. Explores the long-standing tension between mothers in the women they hire to raise their children. 2008. The Great Stewardess Rebellion. How women launched a workplace revolution at 30,000 feet. By Nell McShane Wolfhart. DB 108425 and available as barred download. As flying boomed in the 1960s, women from across the United States applied for jobs as stewardesses. They were drawn to the promise of glamorous jet setting, the chance to see the world, and an alternative to traditional occupations like homemaking, nursing, and teaching. Sky girls had to adhere to strict weight limits at all times. They couldn't marry or have children. Their makeup, hair, and teeth had to be just so. And most importantly, stewardesses had to resign at 32. Eventually, the stewardesses began to push back, and it's thanks to their trailblazing efforts, in part, that working women have gotten closer to workplace equality today. 2022. Hidden Figures, The American Dream, in the untold story of the black women mathematicians who helped win the space race. By Margot Lee Shetterly. DB 86234, BR 21798, LT 20819, DVD 1508 and available as

0: daughter of a NASA engineer, profiles the black women who worked for NASA and its predecessor, NACA, as human computers, discusses their lives prior to joining NACA/NASA, the challenges they faced due to gender and race discrimination, and their impact on the space program. Basis for the 2016 movie. 2016. A lab of one's own, science and suffrage in the First World War, by Patricia Farah. DB 90840, and available as BARD download. Science Historian presents a profile of the work of women scientists during World War I and the ways their work impacted the suffrage movement in the United Kingdom. Topics examined include the traditional roles of women, routes to power through science, wartime work, post-war readjustment, and more. 2018. Lean In, Women, Work, and the Will to Lead, by Sheryl Sandberg. 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Uses anecdotes and research to advocate change in the workplace and at home, and urges women to fight internal society barriers that hold them back. Bestseller, 2013. Lessons in Chemistry, by Bonnie Garmus. 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In the early 1960s, chemist Elizabeth Zott has a lot of challenges as the only woman on her team at Hastings Research Institute. She falls for colleague Calvin Evans, but the double standards of the day eventually have her looking for a new chapter outside academia, hosting a television cooking show. 2022. Made. Hard work, low pay, and a mother's will to survive, by Stephanie Land. DB 93971, BR 23264, LT 25876, and available as BARD download. An economic hardship journalist describes the years she worked in low-paying domestic work under wealthy employers, contrasting the privileges of the upper middle class to the realities of the overworked laborers supporting them, examines the difficulties and misleading rhetoric surrounding poverty, as well as the realities of life in service work. 2019. The Maid, a Novel, by Nita Prose. DB 106298, LT 31092, and available as BARD download. 25-year-old Molly Gray doesn't interact well with the world and misses her gran, who codified it for her. She has gotten a job as a hotel maid and revels in her orderly duties. When she discovers a dead body in a room, Molly must unravel the real killer's identity. Bestseller, 2022. Making Motherhood Work, How Women Manage Careers and Caregiving, by Caitlin Collins. DB 94169, and available as BARD download. A sociologist examines the ways that women balance careers and parenting in Sweden, Germany, Italy, and the United States. Draws on interviews conducted across 5 years with 135 middle-class working mothers. Discusses how mothers' hopes and expectations change with societal context. 2019. A Mouthful of Rivets. Women at Work in World War II. By Nancy Baker Wise and Christy Wise. DB 40825 and available as Bard download. Nancy Baker Wise was among the many women who stepped into jobs left vacant by World War II soldiers. She and her daughter interviewed 137 others like her to describe that experience. The women discussed the types of jobs taken, the training provided, the attitudes of male co-workers and supervisors, the effects on the women's home life, and their displacement after the war. 2015. My Remarkable Journey, a Memoir, by Katherine Johnson. DB 108945 and available as Bard download. The remarkable woman at the heart of the smash New York Times bestseller and Oscar-winning film Hidden Figures tells the full story of her life, including what it took to work at NASA, help land the first man on the moon, and live through a century of turmoil and change. In this memoir, Katherine shares her personal journey from child prodigy in the Allegheny Mountains of West Virginia to NASA human computer. 2021. The Other Black Girl, by Zakia Delilah Harris. DB 103816. LT 29955 and available as Bard download. Tired of being the only black employee at Wagner Books, 26-year-old editorial assistant Nella is excited when Harlem-born Hazel starts working next to her. Soon, Hazel is elevated to office darling, and Nella starts receiving threatening notes. Nella is determined to find out who is behind them. Bestseller, 2021. The Queens of Animation. The untold story of the women who transformed the world of Disney and made cinematic history. By Natalia Holt. DB 97284. LT 28015 and available as Bard download. Natalia Holt recounts the dramatic stories of an influential group of women who infiltrated the all-male domain of Disney Studios and used early technologies to create the rich artwork and iconic storylines that would reach across generations while battling sexism, domestic abuse, and workplace harassment, and fighting to influence how female characters were depicted to young audiences. 2019. The Radium Girls, The Dark Story of America's Shining Women, by Kate Moore. DB 8974 3 LT 22397 and available as Bard download. Chronicle of the women employed during World War I as watch dial painters, requiring the use and ingestion of radium laced paint and their legal fight for compensation. Discusses the often gruesome physical deformities and pain the women experienced and their determination to receive justice. 2016. Sisters in Arms, a novel of the daring black women who served during World War II by Kaya Alderson. DB 104718 and available as Bard download. Grace Steele and Eliza Jones may be from completely different backgrounds, but during World War II, they both joined the Women's Army Auxiliary Corps, WAC. Not only will they be among the first class of female officers, they are also the first black women allowed to serve. As these courageous women helped to form the 6,888th Central Postal Directory Battalion, they are dealing with more than just army bureaucracy. Everyone is determined to see this experiment fail. Based on the true story of the 6,888th Postal Battalion, the 6888, Sisters in Arms explores the untold story of what life was like for the only all-black female U.S. battalion to be deployed overseas during World War II, 2021. That's what she said, what men need to know and women need to tell them about working together, by Joanne Lipman. DB 94004 and available as Bard download. Editor-in-Chief for the USA Today Network examines ways to build communication bridges between women and men in business situations. Uses case studies to illustrate discussions of women's lives, sexism, use of language, societal training of gender roles, solving for bias, and the next generation. 2018. Unfinished Business: Women, Men, Work, Family, by Anne Marie Slaughter. DB 82597. And available as Bard download. Law professor discusses leaving her post at Princeton University to accept a position with the U.S. State Department at the request of Hillary Clinton, that she later quit, describes the impact on her family, especially her sons, examines caregiving challenges and the myth of gender equality in the workplace. 2015. Whisper Network, by Chandler Baker. DB 95874, LT 26940, and available as Bard download. Four women have worked at TrueVive Inc. for years. Their boss, Ames, has always been surrounded by whispers about how he treats women. When it looks like Ames will be promoted, the four decide to speak out, setting in motion a catastrophic shift, and not everyone will survive. 2019. A Woman of No Importance: The Untold Story of the American Spy Who Helped Win World War II, by Sonia Purnell. DB 95178, LT 26900, and available as Bard download. An account of the efforts of Virginia Hall, a Baltimore socialite and American spy who established spy networks throughout World War II France, ultimately escaping through the Pyrenees into Spain after her cover was blown. Bestseller, 2019. Women's Work: The First 20,000 Years. Women, Cloth, and Society in Early Times, by Elizabeth Wayland Barber. DB 40176 and available as Bard download. This history of women's work begins with the ancient societies of Scandinavia, Greece, Egypt, and Europe. Barber uses her skills in archaeology and interest in textiles to gather evidence of strong correlations between the daily lives of women, which included making cloth and the effect of their work on the economy and culture of their times. 1994.
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4: 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I'm your announcer, Joe O'Connor, and I welcome you to Talking Information Center's Radio Theater, presented by TIC's radio and podcast players, fondly known as the Rappers. Tonight, we take a merry romp into mistaken motherhood when we perform Bachelor Mother, the radio adaptation of the 1939 Ginger Rogers David Niven movie about a shop girl who finds herself mixed up in a maternal misunderstanding. 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And now it's time to lean in, listen up, and enjoy our production of Bachelor Mother. Our story begins on the day before Christmas, the day Polly Parrish lost her job in the department store owned by J.B. Merlin and his son, David. So naturally, Polly went job hunting during her lunch hour. But she didn't find a job. She found a baby. The baby was wrapped in a blanket and lying in front of an orphanage door when Polly walked past. Well, almost walked past. She stopped, picked up the baby, and lifted the door knocker on the orphanage door. She was standing there holding the infant when a matron opened the door.
5: Hello. I want to give you this baby. I found
6: Your
5: it on the
6: name,
5: side.
6: Please?
5: Polly Parrish. I was just passing by when I noticed...
6: Are you employed anywhere?
5: I'm at Merlin's department store. Say, why the questions?
6: We must know these things before we'll take your baby.
5: My baby? Oh, you don't understand. I was just walking along the street and I saw it lying on the cold pavement.
6: We're only here to help you, my dear.
5: Well, you're certainly being a great help. I get fired from my job and now you want to question
6: my me. My dear, many mothers say babies are not their own.
5: Now look here. This is ridiculous. This is not my baby. I tell you, I was just walking past the place, and I saw the baby, and then I picked him up, and...
4: Happy day before Christmas. Fired and an unexpected mother. And that was just the beginning. Before Polly Parrish could break away from the orphanage matron, who insisted that Polly was the mother of the baby, Polly's lunch hour was over, and she hurried back to finish her last day at J.B. Merlin & Sons department store. Soon after, a store messenger came to Polly and led her to the office of David Merlin, the son in J.B. Merlin & Son. The matron from the orphanage was with him.
7: Come right in, Mrs.
5: Miss Parrish.
6: Miss Parrish?
5: That's right.
7: I'm David Merlin, Miss Parrish. After talking to this lady from the orphanage, I'm convinced your discharge was a great mistake.
5: Tragedy is more the word, Mr. Merlin.
7: So, the job is yours for as long as you care to have it.
5: Thank you.
7: And you're being raised $5 a week. We want you to realize, Miss Parrish, that Merlin's department store is the store with a heart.
6: Miss Parrish, is that the way to express your gratitude to Mr. Merlin?
5: I'm sorry. I guess I owe you both an apology.
7: That's quite all right, Mrs. Miss Parrish. I want to wish you and yours a very, very Merry Christmas.
5: Thank you, and the same to you. Goodbye, Mr. Merlin.
7: Goodbye. She's a very nice-looking girl.
6: Yes, poor thing.
7: You know, I can just see the ecstasy there'll be on her face tonight when she receives her real Christmas present from J.B. Merlin and Son.
5: You heard what I said, mister?
7: What?
5: You heard what I... Oh, quiet! I said, you heard what I said. You take that baby out of my apartment this minute.
8: I beg your pardon, miss. You don't seem to realize that this child was sent special rush by J.B. Merlin and Son. Merry Christmas. Good night.
5: Oh, come back here and get this baby. Oh, listen, kid. This is nothing personal. Oh, I'd love to have you around, but I really couldn't do right by you. Take your thumb out of your mouth and give your teeth a chance. All right, ruin your face. Who is it?
9: Fred. Are you ready to go steppin', baby?
5: You said it, kid. Come on in, Fred.
9: All ready to... Is that yours?
5: No, it isn't mine.
9: Well, where did it come from?
5: I got it for Christmas.
9: Huh? You don't mean... Santa Claus?
5: I don't know what you're thinking, but you're all wrong.
9: Oh, sure, of course.
5: Just as soon as I get my hat and coat, we'll go.
9: Well, now look.
5: Don't worry about a thing, Fred. All right, let's go, baby.
9: Hey, you mean we're taking the kid too?
5: Certainly. Why wait till the after Christmas rush to exchange a present you can't use? Come on, I'm going to play Santa Claus too, at the residence of J.B. Merlin and Son, the son of a gun.
9: Yes, miss?
5: Is this the home of Mr. David Merlin?
9: Yes, miss.
5: Well, I must see him. It's a personal matter. He'll know what it's about when he sees me.
9: Well, couldn't you write him a letter?
5: Do you think this came as a postcard?
9: I really couldn't say, miss. However, I may say that it will be impossible for you to see Mr. David Merlin.
5: All right, then. You take the baby. That's the way I got it.
9: What? Here. Miss, you can't do this to me.
5: And tell Mr. David Merlin that Miss Parrish left it here, and he'll have to use his influence to get it back to the orphanage. Goodbye.
9: Goodbye. Goodbye? Rock-a-bye, baby. Mr. Merlin on the treetop. Mr. David, when the wind blows. Oh, shut up. Hey, how about letting a fella in for a smoke, Polly?
5: It's 2 a.m., Fred, and I have to get up early.
9: Ah, come on. Let me in for just a minute.
5: I said no. Go home, Fred.
9: But don't be like that, Polly. You've said no once. Now let me in.
7: Perhaps you didn't understand the young lady.
9: Huh? Who's that? Mr. Merlin. I was just... that is... well, Polly... good night, Mr. Merlin. Good night!
5: Well, how did you get in here, Mr. Merlin?
7: The landlady let us in.
5: Us?
7: Your baby and me. Miss Parrish, I've seen some low things in my time, but a mother who would abandon her child just to go on a date?
5: Would it interest you to know that I'm not the mother of that child?
7: All right, so you're not the mother. You're not employed either.
5: You're firing me?
7: I have fired you. And as you go from place to place, hunting for a job, you'll find that no store in the Merchants of America Association, of which I'm a junior chairman, will hire you. I'll see to that.
5: Why, that's persecution.
7: And that'll be just the beginning, Miss Parrish. Believe me. Now, do you want to keep your baby and get your job back? Or do you want to be jailed for child abandonment?
5: Well, you don't leave me much choice. I'd like to have my job back.
7: That's much better. As the years go by, Miss Parrish, and you and your manly little son stroll into life's sunset together, you'll thank me for saving you from this terrible temptation.
5: Well, I'm not really as bad as you think.
7: Then why did you do it?
5: Well, there was no one I could turn to.
7: What about your husband? The baby's father?
5: Huh? Oh, well, you see, we were never formally introduced.
7: Well, of course, that does make it a problem. But possibly I could find some way to help you out.
5: Thank you, Mr. Merlin.
7: That's all right. Good night, Miss Parrish.
5: Good night. Just a second, kid. Oh, what am I going to do with you? Have you any ideas? All right, but don't blame me if you got stuck with a safety pin. Who is it?
10: The landlady, Mrs. Weiss. Could I maybe come in a minute? What are you trying to do? Hide the baby? I know about it. Ooh! Just like you it looks.
5: Huh? Are you kidding?
10: Certainly not. I know from babies. And for you, this baby I am taking care of personally. Are you working? Listen to him talking.
5: Talking? What's he saying?
10: Who knows? With that dialect.

0: Molly.
1: Oh, don't talk too loud, Fred. You'll wake me up.
0: I get it. Walk on the floor with the baby, eh? Speaking of the baby, Polly, how's about you getting me a little better job in this joint?
1: What are you driving at?
0: Of course, I suppose I could pass my information along to David's old man, J.B., and do myself some good.
1: I don't know what you're talking about.
0: The baby. David's baby.
1: David Merlin's baby? I didn't know he was married.
0: Well, if you don't, nobody does. But regardless of that, don't forget to tell him I want a better job.
1: I see. You go for sophisticated entertainment. Come in.
2: Hello.
1: Oh, hello, Mr. Merlin.
2: Miss Parrish, do you realize this is New Year's Eve?
1: I'll take your word for it. The way I feel, it could be New Year's morning.
2: Well, it suddenly occurred to me that you must be having a pretty bad evening. I'm going to a New Year's party, and I thought you'd like to go along.
1: No, I'd like to go, but I can't leave the baby.
2: I've already spoken to your landlady. She'll be glad to watch it.
1: There's something else.
2: What?
1: Look, me with a sweater and skirt. We'd make only half a lovely couple.
2: Oh, don't worry about that. I'll take care of the clothes. We'll go down to the store and take a couple of outfits from stock.
1: Gosh, an evening gown, silver slippers, and flowers in my hair.
2: And a mink coat. What do you say?
1: Oh, David, if you wake me up from this beautiful dream, I'll never forgive you.
3: Miss Parrish! Miss Parrish!
1: Oh, come in, Mrs. Weiss.
2: Hurry and get your coat on.
1: It'll only take a second. Are you sure you don't mind staying with the baby, Mrs. Weiss?
3: Certainly not. Enjoy yourself. You're only young and pretty once. Some of us, not even that.
1: Excuse me. Hello?
4: This is Fred, Polly.
1: Yes?
4: I thought I told you to have your sweetie get me a better job in the store.
1: What are you talking about?
4: David Merlin. I know he's there now. I saw him go in. You tell him to give me a decent job tomorrow, or I'll...
1: You'll what?
4: I'll tell his old man who the father of that baby is.
1: Go right ahead. And Freddy?
4: Yes?
1: If you find out who the mother is, let me know.
0: Well, several hours have passed, and it's very early New Year's morning. Polly and David are just returning to her apartment from their evening celebration.
1: Won't you come in, David?
2: Why, yes. I was afraid you wouldn't ask me.
1: Why?
2: Well, after the way you brushed that Fred fellow aside the other night.
1: Oh, well, he hadn't kissed me.
2: He hadn't? Oh, well, I suppose I shouldn't have, but it was the stroke of midnight. New Year's Eve, and...
1: And?
2: It's just midnight. New Year's Eve again.
1: It is?
2: Mm-hmm. In Chicago. Happy New Year in Chicago.
1: The same to you.
2: I think I will come in.
1: Good.
2: We'll stay up and welcome in the New Year's in Denver, Los Angeles, Honolulu. I can think of a million places.
1: Well, let's get in and shut the door.
3: Miss Parrish.
1: Yes, Mrs. Weiss?
3: The baby's asleep. Was asleep.
1: I'll put him back to sleep.
3: Then I'll go now. Soon my boy Jerome is coming home from playing the piccolette all night. Jerome, he plays in a swinging band. Oh, what a dizzy way to make a living. In a hammock.
1: I don't know how to thank you, Mrs. Weiss.
3: The stars in your eyes is thanks enough for me. Only one thing. Promise in the morning to tell me all about the evening.
1: I will, Mrs. Weiss. Good night.
3: Good night.
1: I guess he decided to wait up and see his Uncle David.
2: You've come a long way from the girl who wouldn't even admit this was your child.
1: Well, this is a very unusual baby.
2: I don't know why it should be.
1: I guess it's heredity.
2: Oh, sure. Sure.
1: Why? What's the matter with me?
2: Well, what about the other 50%? You said yourself you don't even know who he is.
1: Well, I don't.
2: You see?
1: But I know someone who does.
2: Who is it?
1: Fred.
2: What does he know about it?
1: He won't tell me. But he's going to tell your father the name of the baby's father. Come in.
5: I'm John B. Merlin. Is my son here?
2: Dad, what are you doing here?
5: Well, I was just driving around and I happened to see your car parked outside. So I thought I'd stop in.
2: Polly, this is my father. Dad, Miss Parrish.
1: How do you do?
5: How do you do? And who's this?
2: This is Miss Parrish's little boy.
5: A boy? Would you mind, if I was very careful, would you let me hold him? Just a minute.
1: Of course. Here, take him.
5: Thank you, my dear. See? He knows me, yes. And I'd know that chin anywhere. What's his name?
1: John.
5: John? John what?
1: John B.
5: Oh. Thanks for that. Rock-a-bye, baby.
2: What's he driving at?
1: You ought to know. He's your father.
2: What did you say?
1: Nothing. Shh. Mr. Merlin, is there anything I can do?
5: You've already done it, my dear. But perhaps you'd better hold little John B. He doesn't seem to recognize me yet.
1: Of course. This is the first time he's seen you.
5: Very true. But after all, blood is thicker than water, you know.
2: You're acting very strangely, Dad. What's the matter?
5: I'll discuss this with you at home. Goodbye, miss.
1: Goodbye.
5: Goodbye, John B.
1: Well, David, he knows even if you don't.
2: Huh? Knows what?
1: I think Freddy told him all right.
2: Told him? Told him what?
1: That this baby is your father's grandson.
2: Oh. Well, that's very obvious to anybody that... What?
1: And he certainly sounded as though he believed it.
2: Holy mackerel! This is... You mean... But I couldn't possibly...
1: Sit down, David, and take it easy. I know just how you feel.
2: Is Dad up yet, Phillips?
6: He's in the dining room, sir.
2: What's his mood?
6: Does that answer your question?
2: Oh, well, here goes nothing. Dad, I have to talk to you.
5: I do the talking. Young man, marriage was good enough for your father and mother, and it's good enough for you. You're going to marry that girl. You're going to bring my grandson into this house.
2: Just a second. I've got something to tell you.
5: Don't start that with me. You know my temper.
2: I don't care about your temper. You haven't any grandson.
5: How can you deny it? I've received information. I saw you with the girl. I saw your baby.
2: That's not my baby.
5: Don't lie to me. I got the information in a letter. If I saw that baby on a desert island by himself, I'd know he was my grandson. He looks exactly like me.
2: Dad, will you let me say something?
5: No! My mind's made up. Nobody's going to fool around with my grandson. I'm going to take him away from you. You aren't fit to be his father.
2: I'm not his father.
5: You're crazy. That's what's the matter with you. You're unbalanced. Here, where are you going?
2: To see your grandson.
5: What about?
2: Find out who his father is.
5: Phillips!
6: Yes, sir?
5: Bring me some more dishes!

0: Polly, this is terrible.
1: Terrible? What?
0: JB, Dad thinks that...
1: I know. He thought Johnny was yours.
0: This is no laughing matter. He's going to take the baby away.
1: Well, I'd like to see him try.
0: That's because you don't know him. He'll get lawyers and investigators. Use his influence. He'll get that baby away from you.
1: He can't do that. It belongs to me. We've got to stop him.
0: What can we do?
1: Take me to your father. Let me talk to him. I'll convince him.
0: He won't believe you either. He's gone off his head. He even wanted me to marry you.
1: Oh.
0: He wants to set me up with a ready-made family so he'd have a grandson. I tell you, it's serious.
1: Yes, it would be serious. Marrying me.
0: I didn't realize how that sounded. I'm...
1: Will you please go?
0: I didn't mean that, Polly. I'm sorry. Now, don't you worry. I'll think of something to get you out of this spot you're in.
1: Oh, you will? Well, that's very kind of you, Mr. Merlin, but I wouldn't dream of putting you to so much trouble. I'm perfectly capable of handling this myself, and I promise you, by this time tomorrow, your poor innocent child will have a new father.
2: Mr. J.B. Merlin will see you now. This way, please.
1: Thank you. Now be careful, Jerome. Don't forget what I told you to say.
3: Not a chance. I got it all wrote out here on my shirt cuff.
2: Mr. and Mrs. Jerome Weiss.
4: Mr. and Mrs. Weiss? I thought my son introduced you as Miss Parrish.
1: That's the name I use in the store. We've been married for 2 years.
3: That's right. 2 years.
1: Your son David just called and there seemed to be a misunderstanding about our baby.
3: Ain't that a laugh? When my wife Polly here was first telling me, I couldn't believe she meant my baby.
4: Your baby?
3: Sure. Ain't he the image of his papa? That faraway look in his eyes.
1: Yes, and they're both bald-headed. So you see, Mr. Merlin, there's no need sending anyone to investigate the baby. It's a complete waste of time.
4: I can't believe it. It's as though there'd been a death in the family.
0: Dad, I've got some great news for you.
4: You have, David?
2: We certainly have.
4: And who are you, young man?
0: I brought him here, Dad. He's the father of Miss Parrish's baby.
4: What's that you said, David?
0: Go ahead, Fred. Tell him.
2: Mr. Merlin, my wife's a very nervous woman. My son is my son, and I'd appreciate it if you wouldn't send any investigators around to make any trouble for us.
4: Very interesting. David, do you know who that is?
0: Who? Where?
4: Right behind you. There in the corner.
0: Polly! But who's the man?
4: That's the father she brought. You two slipped up someplace. You've got one too many fathers. And I'm going to prosecute both of them.
2: Mr. Merlin, your son made me do this. I'll tell you the truth, and I know what I'm talking about. Your son is the father of that baby.
0: He's lying, Dad. That worm with Miss Parrish must be the father.
3: Don't you believe it. I'm only the landlady's son. I'm not the father.
4: I don't care who the father is. I'm the grandfather.
0: Polly. Polly! Where is she?
3: She's gone.
4: Gone? She'll take the baby. Catch her. I want my grandson.
0: Polly! Polly, let me in. Quick!
1: Get away from there.
0: Open this door. Let me in before my father gets here. I have to tell you something.
1: I don't care. I'll never open it. Get away! You get out of here! You're not gonna get this baby.
0: I'm not trying to take your baby away from you.
1: Then leave me alone. You've caused me nothing but trouble ever since the first time I saw you. You know so darned much.
0: Polly, listen, please.
1: I won't.
0: You must. You don't know what I've been going through since you threw me out of here this afternoon. I thought I was doing all of this because I wanted to help you. But I know better now.
1: So do I. You're just a busybody.
0: Maybe. But I'm also in love, Polly. With you.
1: Huh?
0: It's the truth. You gotta believe me.
1: Oh, David. Do you mean it?
0: I can prove it. It must still be New Year's Eve somewhere.
1: Oh, David.
0: Polly, darling.
4: David? Miss Parrish? Well, at least you could stop when I'm talking to you.
0: Huh? Dad!
4: Well, so I found you. I know it. I know it all the time. Well, David, what do you say now?
0: I confess, Dad. I'm the father of that child.
1: David!
4: Those are the first true words that have passed your lips in 48 hours. Come on, Johnny. Your parents are all tangled up. Let them straighten it out. You're going with your grandfather. And when you two can come to me as an honest married couple, you'll be very welcome. Until then, good day. Come, John B. the second.
1: Well?
0: You heard what Grandpa said. Let's go.
1: Do you mean that?
0: I got the license on the way down.
1: And you're willing to spend your life with a ready-made family?
0: If the family is you and Johnny.
1: You know something, David?
0: What, darling?
1: I'll bet this is the first time in history that a baby ever gave birth to a mother and father.
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2: 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And now it's time to lean in, listen up, and enjoy our production of Bachelor Mother. Our story begins on the day before Christmas, the day Polly Parrish lost her job in the department store owned by J.B. Merlin and his son, David. So naturally, Polly went job hunting during her lunch hour. But she didn't find a job. She found a baby. The baby was wrapped in a blanket and lying in front of an orphanage door when Polly walked past. Well, almost walked past. She stopped, picked up the baby, and lifted the door knocker on the orphanage door. She was standing there holding the infant when a matron opened the door.
1: Hello. I want to give you this baby. I found
7: your
1: it on the
7: side. Your name, please?
1: Polly Parrish. I was just passing by when I noticed...
7: Are you employed anywhere?
1: I'm at Merlin's department store. Say, why the questions?
7: We must know these things before we'll take your baby.
1: My baby? Oh, you don't understand. I was just walking along the street and I saw it lying on the cold pavement.
7: We're only here to help you, my dear.
1: Well, you're certainly being a great help. I get fired from my job and now you want to question
7: my me. My dear, many mothers say babies are not their own.
1: Now look here. This is ridiculous. This is not my baby. I tell you, I was just walking past the place, and I saw the baby, and then I picked him up, and...
2: Happy day before Christmas. Fired and an unexpected mother. And that was just the beginning. Before Polly Parrish could break away from the orphanage matron, who insisted that Polly was the mother of the baby, Polly's lunch hour was over, and she hurried back to finish her last day at J.B. Merlin & Sons department store. Soon after, a store messenger came to Polly and led her to the office of David Merlin, the son in J.B. Merlin & Son. The matron from the orphanage was with him.
0: Come right in, Mrs.
1: Miss Parrish.
7: Miss Parrish?
1: That's right.
0: I'm David Merlin, Miss Parrish. After talking to this lady from the orphanage, I'm convinced your discharge was a great mistake.
1: Tragedy is more the word, Mr. Merlin.
0: So, the job is yours for as long as you care to have it.
1: Thank you.
0: And you're being raised $5 a week. We want you to realize, Miss Parrish, that Merlin's department store is the store with a heart.
7: Miss Parrish, is that the way to express your gratitude to Mr. Merlin?
1: Oh, I'm sorry. I guess I owe you both an apology.
0: That's quite all right, Mrs. Miss Parrish. I want to wish you and yours a very, very Merry Christmas.
1: Thank you, and the same to you. Goodbye, Mr. Merlin.
0: Goodbye. She's a very nice-looking girl.
7: Yes, poor thing.
0: You know, I can just see the ecstasy there'll be on her face tonight when she receives her real Christmas present from J.B. Merlin and Son.
1: I said, you heard what I said. You take that baby out of my apartment this minute.
4: I beg your pardon, miss. You don't seem to realize that this child was sent special rush by J.B. Merlin and Son. Merry Christmas. Good night.
1: Oh, come back here and get this baby. Oh, listen, kid. This is nothing personal. Oh, I'd love to. to have you around, but I really couldn't do right by you. Take your thumb out of your mouth and give your teeth a chance. All right, ruin your face. Who is it?
2: Fred. Are you ready to go steppin', baby?
1: You said it, kid. Come on in, Fred.
2: All ready to... Is that yours?
1: No, it isn't mine.
2: Well, where did it come from?
1: I got it for Christmas.
2: Huh? You don't mean Santa Claus?
1: I don't know what you're thinking, but you're all wrong.
2: Oh, sure, of course.
1: Just as soon as I get my hat and coat, we'll go.
2: Well, now look.
1: Don't worry about a thing, Fred. All right, let's go, baby.
2: Hey, you mean we're taking the kid, too?
1: Certainly. Why wait till the after Christmas rush to exchange a present you can't use? Come on, I'm going to play Santa Claus, too, at the residence of J.B. Merlin and Son, the son of a gun.
2: Yes, miss?
1: Is this the home of Mr. David Merlin?
2: Yes, miss.
1: Well, I must see him. It's a personal matter. He'll know what it's about when he sees me.
2: Well, couldn't you write him a letter?
1: Do you think this came as a postcard?
2: I really couldn't say, miss. However, I may say that it will be impossible for you.

0: This broadcast service is provided by Valley iRadio. The material being read is the copyright property of the publications being read. Access to this program is solely for persons who cannot read the original printed version due to a visual impairment or other disability. By continuing to listen, you confirm that you have such a condition.
1: Huh? Who's that? Mr. Merlin. I was just... that is... well, Polly... good night, Mr. Merlin. Good night!
2: Well, how did you get in here, Mr. Merlin?
3: The landlady let us in.
2: Us?
3: Your baby and me. Miss Parrish, I've seen some low things in my time, but a mother who would abandon her child just to go on a date?
2: Would it interest you to know that I'm not the mother of that child?
3: All right, so you're not the mother. You're not employed either.
2: You're firing me?
3: I have fired you. And as you go from place to place, hunting for a job, you'll find that no store in the Merchants of America Association, of which I'm a junior chairman, will hire you. I'll see to that.
2: Why, that's persecution.
3: And that'll be just the beginning, Miss Parrish. Believe me. Now, do you want to keep your baby and get your job back? Or do you want to be jailed for child abandonment?
2: Well, you don't leave me much choice. I'd like to have my job back.
3: That's much better. As the years go by, Miss Parrish, and your manly little son stroll into life's sunset together, you'll thank me for saving you from this terrible temptation.
2: Well, I'm not really as bad as you think.
3: Then why did you do it?
2: Well, there was no one I could turn to.
3: What about your husband? The baby's father?
2: Huh? Oh, well, you see, we were never formally introduced.
3: Well, of course, that does make it a problem. But possibly I could find some way to help you out.
2: Thank you, Mr. Merlin.
3: That's all right. Good night, Miss Parrish.
2: Good night. Just a second, kid. Oh, what am I going to do with you? Have you any ideas? All right, but don't blame me if you got stuck with a safety pin. Who is it?
4: The landlady, Mrs. Weiss. Could I maybe come in a minute? What are you trying to do? Hide the baby? I know about it. Ooh! Just like you it looks.
2: Huh? Are you kidding?
4: Certainly not. I know from babies. And for you, this baby I am taking care of personally. Are you working? Listen to him talking.
2: Talking? What's he saying?
4: Who knows? With that dialect.

0: Molly.
1: Oh, don't talk too loud, Fred. You'll wake me up.
0: I get it. Walking the floor with the baby, eh? Speaking of the baby, Polly, how's about you getting me a little better job in this joint?
1: What are you driving at?
0: Of course, I suppose I could pass my information along to David's old man, J.B., and do myself some good.
1: I don't know what you're talking about.
0: The baby. David's baby.
1: David Merlin's baby? I didn't know he was married.
0: Well, if you don't, nobody does. But regardless of that, don't forget to tell him I want a better job.
1: I see. You go for sophisticated entertainment. Come in.
2: Hello.
1: Oh, hello, Mr. Merlin.
2: Miss Parrish, do you realize this is New Year's Eve?
1: I'll take your word for it. The way I feel, it could be New Year's morning.
2: Well, it suddenly occurred to me that you must be having a pretty bad evening. I'm going to a New Year's party, and I thought you'd like to go along.
1: No, I'd like to go, but I can't leave the baby.
2: I've already spoken to your landlady. She'll be glad to watch it.
1: There's something else.
2: What?
1: Look, me with a sweater and skirt. We'd make only half a lovely couple.
2: Oh, don't worry about that. I'll take care of the clothes.

0: We'll go down to the store and take a couple of outfits from stock.
1: Gosh, an evening gown, silver slippers and flowers in my hair.
0: And a mink coat. What do you say?
1: Oh, David, if you wake me up from this beautiful dream, I'll never forgive you.
2: Miss Parrish! Miss Parrish!
1: Oh, come in, Mrs. Weiss.
0: Hurry and get your coat on.
1: It'll only take a second. Are you sure you don't mind staying with the baby, Mrs. Weiss?
2: Certainly not. Enjoy yourself. You're only young and pretty once. Some of us, not even that.
1: Excuse me. Hello?
3: This is Fred, Polly.
1: Yes?
3: I thought I told you to have your sweetie get me a better job in the store.
1: What are you talking about?
3: David Merlin. I know he's there now. I saw him go in. You tell him to give me a decent job tomorrow, or I'll...
1: You'll what?
3: I'll tell his old man who the father of that baby is.
1: Go right ahead. And Freddy?
3: Yes?
1: If you find out who the mother is, let me know.
4: Well, several hours have passed, and it's very early New Year's morning. Polly and David are just returning to her apartment from their evening celebration.
1: Won't you come in, David?
0: Why, yes. I was afraid you wouldn't ask me.
1: Why?
0: Well, after the way you brushed that Fred fellow aside the other night.
1: Oh, well, he hadn't kissed me.
0: He hadn't? Oh, well, I suppose I shouldn't have, but it was the stroke of midnight. New Year's Eve, and...
1: And?
0: It's just midnight. New Year's Eve again.
1: It is?
0: Mm-hmm. In Chicago. Happy New Year in Chicago.
1: The same to you.
0: I think I will come in.
1: Good.
0: We'll stay up and welcome in the New Year's in Denver, Los Angeles, Honolulu. I can think of a million places.
1: Well, let's get in and shut the door.
2: Miss Parrish?
1: Yes, Mrs. Weiss?
2: The baby's asleep.
5: Was asleep.
1: I'll put him back to sleep.
2: Then I'll go now. Soon my boy Jerome is coming home from playing the piccolet all night. Jerome, he plays in a swinging band. Oh, what a dizzy way to make a living. In a hammock.
1: I don't know how to thank you, Mrs. Weiss.
2: The stars in your eyes is thanks enough for me. Only one thing. Promise in the morning to tell me all about the evening.
1: I will, Mrs. Weiss. Good night.
2: Good night.
1: Why, I guess he decided to wait up and see his Uncle David.
0: You've come a long way from the girl who wouldn't even admit this was your child.
1: Well, this is a very unusual baby.
0: I don't know why it should be.
1: I guess it's heredity.
0: Oh, sure. Sure.
1: Why? What's the matter with me?
0: Well, what about the other 50%? You said yourself you don't even know who he is.
1: Well, I don't.
0: You see?
1: But I know someone who does.
0: Who is it?
1: Fred.
0: What does he know about it?
1: He won't tell me. But he's going to tell your father the name of the baby's father. Come in.
6: I'm John B. Merlin. Is my son here?
0: Dad, what are you doing here?
6: Well, I was just driving around, and I happened to see your car parked outside. So I thought I'd stop in.
0: Polly, this is my father. Dad, Miss Parrish.
1: How do you do?
6: How do you do? And who's this?
0: This is Miss Parrish's little boy.
6: A boy? Would you mind, if I was very careful, would you let me hold him? Just a minute.
1: Of course. Here, take him.
6: Thank you, my dear. See? He knows me, yes. And I'd know that chin anywhere. What's his name?
1: John.
6: John? John what?
1: John B.
6: Oh. Thanks for that. Rock-a-bye, baby.
0: What's he driving at?
1: You ought to know. He's your father.
0: What did you say?
1: Nothing. Shh. Mr. Merlin, is there anything I can do?
6: You've already done it, my dear. But perhaps you'd better hold little John B. He doesn't seem to recognize me yet.
1: Of course. This is the first time he's seen you.
6: Very true. But after all, blood is thicker than water, you know.
0: You're acting very strangely, Dad. What's the matter?
6: I'll discuss this with you at home. Goodbye, miss.
1: Goodbye.
6: Goodbye, John B.
1: Well, David, he knows even if you don't.
0: Huh? Knows what?
1: I think Freddy told him all right.
0: Told him? Told him what?
1: That this baby is your father's grandson.
0: Oh. Well, that's very obvious to anybody that... What?
1: And he certainly sounded as though he believed it.
0: Holy mackerel! This is... You mean... But I couldn't possibly...
1: Sit down, David, and take it easy. I know just how you feel.
0: Is Dad up yet, Phillips?
5: He's in the dining room, sir.
0: What's his mood?
5: Does that answer your question?
0: Oh. Well, here goes nothing. Dad, I have to talk to you.
6: I do the talking. Young man, marriage was good enough for your father and mother. It is good enough for you. You're going to marry that girl. You're going to bring my grandson into this house.
0: Just a second. I've got something to tell you.
6: Don't start that with me. You know my temper.
0: I don't care about your temper. You haven't any grandson.
6: How can you deny it? I've received information. I saw you with the girl. I saw your baby.
0: That's not my baby.
6: Don't lie to me. I got the information in a letter. If I saw that baby on a desert island by himself, I'd know he was my grandson. He looks exactly like me.
0: Dad, will you let me say something?
6: No. My mind's made up. Nobody's going to fool around with my grandson. I'm going to take him away from you. You aren't fit to be his father.
0: I'm not his father.
6: You're crazy. That's what's the matter with you. You're unbalanced. Here, where are you going?
0: To see your grandson.
6: What about?
0: Find out who his father is.
6: Phillips!
5: Yes, sir?
6: Bring me some more dishes!

0: Polly! Polly, this is terrible.
1: Terrible? What?
0: JB, Dad thinks that...
1: I know. He thought Johnny was yours.
0: This is no laughing matter. He's going to take the baby away.
1: Well, I'd like to see him try.
0: That's because you don't know him. He'll get lawyers and investigators, use his influence. He'll get that baby away from you.
1: He can't do that. It belongs to me. We've got to stop him.
0: What can we do?
1: Take me to your father. Let me talk to him. I'll convince him.
0: He won't believe you either. He's gone off his head. He even wanted me to marry you.
1: Oh.
0: He wants to set me up with a ready-made family so he'd have a grandson. I tell you, it's serious.
1: Yes, it would be serious. Marrying me.
0: I didn't realize how that sounded.
1: Will you please go?
0: I didn't mean that, Polly. I'm sorry. Now, don't you worry. I'll think of something to get you out of this spot you're in.
1: Oh, you will? Well, that's very kind of you, Mr. Merlin, but I wouldn't dream of putting you to so much trouble. I'm perfectly capable of handling this myself, and I promise you, by this time tomorrow, your poor innocent child will have a new father.
2: Mr. J.B. Merlin will see you now. This way, please.
1: Thank you. Now be careful, Jerome. Don't forget what I told you to say.
0: Not a chance. I got it all wrote out here on my shirt cuff.
2: Mr. and Mrs. Jerome Weiss.
3: Mr. and Mrs. Weiss? I thought my son introduced you as Miss Parrish.
1: That's the name I use in the store. We've been married for 2 years.
0: That's right. 2 years.
1: Your son David just called and there seemed to be a misunderstanding about our baby.
0: Ain't that a laugh? When my wife Polly here was first telling me, I couldn't believe she meant my baby.
3: Your baby?
0: Sure. Ain't he the image of his papa? That faraway look in his eyes.
1: Yes, and they're both bald-headed. So you see, Mr. Merlin, there's no need sending anyone to investigate the baby. It's a complete waste of time.
3: I can't believe it. It's as though there'd been a death in the family.
0: Dad, I've got some great news for you.
3: You have, David?
4: We certainly have.
3: And who are you, young man?
0: I brought him here, Dad. He's the father of Miss Parrish's baby.
3: What's that you said, David?
0: Go ahead, Fred. Tell him.
4: Mr. Merlin, my wife's a very nervous woman. My son is my son, and I'd appreciate it if you wouldn't send any investigators around to make any trouble for us.
3: Very interesting. David, do you know who that is?
0: Who? Where?
3: Right behind you. There in the corner.
0: Polly. But who's the man?
3: That's the father she brought. You two slipped up someplace. You've got one too many fathers. And I'm going to prosecute both of them.
4: Mr. Merlin, your son made me do this. I'll tell you the truth, and I know what I'm talking about. Your son is the father of that baby.
0: He's lying, Dad. That worm with Miss Parrish must be the father.
5: Don't you believe it. I'm only the landlady's son. I'm not the father.
3: I don't care who the father is. I'm the grandfather.
0: Polly. Polly! Where is she?
5: She's gone.
3: Gone? She'll take the baby. Catch her. I want my grandson.
0: Polly! Polly, let me in, quick!
1: Get away from there!
0: Open this door. Let me in before my father gets here. I have to tell you something.
1: I don't care. I'll never open it. Get away! You get out of here! You're not gonna get this baby.
0: I'm not trying to take your baby away from you.
1: Then leave me alone. You've caused me nothing but trouble ever since the first time I saw you. You know so darned much.
0: Polly, listen, please.
1: I won't.
0: You must. You don't know what I've been going through since you threw me out of here this afternoon. I thought I was doing all of this because I wanted to help you. But I know better now.
1: So do I. You're just a busybody.
0: Maybe. But I'm also in love, Polly. With you.
1: Huh?
0: It's the truth. You gotta believe me.
1: Oh, David. Do you mean it?
0: I can prove it. It must still be New Year's Eve somewhere.
1: Oh, David.
0: Polly, darling.
3: David? Miss Parrish? Well, at least you could stop when I'm talking to you.
0: Huh? Dad!
3: Well, so I found you. I know it. I know it all the time. Well, David, what do you say now?
0: I confess, Dad. I'm the father of that child.
1: David!
3: Those are the first true words that have passed your lips in 48 hours. Come on, Johnny. Your parents are all tangled up. Let them straighten it out. You're going with your grandfather. And when you two can come to me as an honest married couple, you'll be very welcome. Until then, good day. Come, John B. the second.
1: Well?
0: You heard what Grandpa said. Let's go.
1: Do you mean that?
0: I got the license on the way down.
1: And you're willing to spend your life with a ready-made family?
0: If the family is you and Johnny.
1: You know something, David?
0: What, darling?
1: I'll bet this is the first time in history that a baby ever gave birth to a mother and father.
6: 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Steve Verda as J.B. 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Joe O'Connor as Fred, the butler and our announcer. 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
12: 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This is the story of two worlds. The one you know, called Earth, and the other, existing only in the mind of a young pilot, whose life and imagination had been violently shaken by war. It's 1945, shortly before dawn. Over the North Sea, a Lancaster bomber, riddled by shells and on fire, struggles through a dense fog toward the English coast. The pilot has just made radio contact with an air-sea rescue station.
13: Hello! Hello down there! Can you hear me?
14: Hello! Hello, Lancaster! Where are you? Where are you? Request your position.
13: Repeat, nil. Somewhere over channel. Heavy fog. Ceiling zero. No, correction. -0.
14: Hello, Lancaster. Identify yourself. Identify yourself, please.
13: H-27. 27. Did you get that? It's important. What's your name?
14: I cannot read you. Cannot read you. Request your position.
13: Can't give you my position. Instruments gone. Crew gone too. Bailed out on my orders. Did you get that?
14: Crew bailed out on pilot's orders.
13: My station warned it. Bomber Group A, G, for George. Got that?
14: Hello, G, George. Yes, I can hear you. Are you all right? Are you trying to land? Do you want a fix?
13: The name's not G, George. It's P, Peter. Peter D. Carter. The D's for David. Squadron leader, Peter D. Carter. No, I'm not going to land. Undercarriage is gone. Interport's on fire. What's your name?
14: Hello, Lancaster. Do not understand. Are you wounded? Are you bailing out?
13: Presently, yes, I'm bailing out. What's your name?
14: June.
13: American.
14: Yes. Peter, can we help you?
13: Afraid not, June. I'm bailing out. Only one trouble. I've got no parachute.
14: Hello. Hello, Peter. Do not understand. Hello. Can you hear me?
13: Hello, June. Don't be afraid. It's quite simple. My parachute's cut to ribbons, and I'd rather jump than fry. June, are you pretty?
14: Not bad.
13: You've got a nice voice. It's funny, I've known dozens of girls, been in love with some of them, but an American girl whom I've never seen will hear my last words. That's funny.
14: But Peter, perhaps we can do something. Let me report it.
13: No, June, no one can help. Only you. Let me do this my way. I want to be alone with you. Where were you born?
14: Massachusetts, Boston.
13: That's the place to be born. History was made there. Are you in love with anyone? No. No, don't answer that.
14: Oh, I could love a man like you, Peter.
13: I love you, June. You're life, and I'm leaving you. Where do you live? On the station?
14: Oh, no. In a big country house about, well, 5 miles from here. Leewood House.
13: Good. I'll be a ghost and come and see you. What time will you be home?
14: Well, I'm on duty till 6, and then I cycle along the beach to... Oh, Peter, this is such nonsense.
13: No, it's not. It's the best sense I've ever heard. I was fortunate to get you, June. What do you think the next world's like? I've got my own ideas.
14: Oh, Peter.
13: I think it starts where this one leaves off. Anyway, I'll know soon enough. Fire's getting pretty bad now. I'm bailing out. I'm signing off, June. Goodbye, darling. Goodbye.
14: Hello, G for George. Hello, G, George. Hello, Peter. Peter.

0: Easy. Easy now, fellow. I don't need my face washed. Must have been thoroughly cleaned in the channel. Sure, old boy. I'm glad to see you, too. I always hoped there would be dogs in heaven. Dogs in... By Jove, there are! And there's a girl coming along the beach now. See her, old pal? Riding her bike? Just the way June said she... June? No, it couldn't be. It couldn't possibly. And yet, I'd know her voice. Hi! Hi there! Hello!
1: Hello yourself! Oh, what's wrong?
0: Her voice. You're June.
1: And you're Peter. Oh, Peter, I'm so glad you're safe. Are you hurt?
0: My head feels a bit queer.
1: Oh, it's just a little cut, nothing much. Oh, Peter, it was a cruel joke.
0: If it was, it was on me.
1: I've been crying so ever since we said goodbye. I was sure that you were... Peter, what happened? How did you get here?
0: I don't know. I just don't know.
2: But this is simply ridiculous. Pilot Carter is on our books. He should have checked in by now. We've not had a mistake up here in heaven in 2,000 years. Monsieur Conductor, how did this happen?
3: Sacrebleu! Monsieur Recorder, it was the fog. If you will forgive me, your English fog. Is his pilot jump? He got lost in the fog and vanished?
2: How long ago was that?
3: 19 hours, monsieur.
2: Don't you know that any slips must be reported immediately?
3: I lost my head.
2: Not long in the service?
3: I joined during the French Revolution.
2: I see. Natural death?
3: I lost my head.
2: Well, you've certainly complicated things for us. In this interim, Pilot Carter has fallen in love. Nevertheless, you will proceed to Earth at once, explain your error, and ask Pilot Carter to follow you.
3: Oui, Monsieur Ricardo.
4: I say there, just a minute.
3: Monsieur?
4: I'm Bob Trumpshaw, Peter's radio man. I was killed before the others bailed out. Could you give him a message for me when you see him? Rather important.
3: Why, with pleasure, monsieur. What is the message?
4: Just say, what ho!
0: You know, I still don't believe it, June. Here we are, on a picnic together, and only yesterday I thought...
1: No, don't say it, Peter. It's too awful. Don't say it.
0: All right, I'll stick to practical things. Sandwich, darling? June?
3: She cannot hear you, my friend. She is asleep.
0: Asleep? June! June, wake up!
3: That is useless, of course. She cannot wake up. We are talking in space, you and I, not in time.
0: Are you crazy?
3: Well, just look at your watch. It is not moved since you so charmingly said, sandwich, darling. Nor will it move till we have finished our little talk.
0: Who are you?
3: You may call me your conductor, if you wish. We should have met yesterday at dawn. Unfortunately, I missed you.
0: You couldn't have missed me because I wasn't here. Now, if you'll excuse me...
3: I bring you a message from Monsieur Trumpshaw.
0: Bob? Bob's dead.
3: Oh, yes, he's dead. Oh, and he says, what ho!
0: Well, that sounds like Trumpshaw, but he is dead, isn't he?
3: Certainement. And what should happen to a man who jumps from his aircraft without a parachute?
0: Who told you?
3: No one, monsieur, but I am telling you. You should also be dead. But I miss you because of your ridiculous English climate.
0: And what do you want now?
3: Why, you, my friend.
0: What for?
3: To conduct you to heaven.
0: You don't mean...
3: Precisely, my friend.
0: But this is absolutely fantastic. What if I refuse to go?
3: Refuse? That is impossible. Others are called every minute of the day. Do they refuse? No, they do not.
0: They have no right.
3: Exactly.
0: But I have.
3: You have? Why?
0: Look, I've fallen in love because of your mistake. I'm in an entirely different position from what I was last night. Last night, I expected to die. I was ready to die. And it wasn't my fault that I didn't. It was yours.
3: But, monsieur...
0: And in the meantime, I've fallen in love. There ought to be a law to cover that. What about the laws in the place you come from?
3: I am not permitted to express any political views.
0: Well, if it's a respectable place, there ought to be a law of appeal.
3: But, mon ami, that has never been done.
0: That's no reason why it can't be done now.
3: Oh. this is all very strange, irregular. I think I'll leave you for a little while. I must report above for instruction.
0: Good. Go on. Report.
3: And do not fall any more in love.
0: I couldn't be any more in love.
3: Yes, I know what you mean, my friend. Just between us, she is exquisite. Au revoir.
1: No, thank you, darling.
0: No, thank you. What?
1: Well, you just asked me to have a sandwich.
0: Did I? Oh, yes, I remember. Just before you fell asleep.
1: I haven't been asleep.
0: You haven't? Did you hear us talking?
1: No. Who was there to talk to?
0: This conductor character they sent for me. Said he missed me in the fog, so I asked for an appeal. And he's gone back to June. Do I look crazy?
1: Oh, not to me, darling. Are you?
0: I don't know. Maybe he wasn't here at all. Maybe I... Oh, my head.
1: Oh, Peter, what is it?
0: This headache. This awful headache.
1: Darling, I think we'll start back now. I want to stop and see Frank, Dr. Reeves. And that's everything I know up to now. You'll have to find out the rest yourself.
5: My dear June, I know
1: you're the only civilian doctor left in the village. I know you're tired, you're overworked, but you are the best neurologist in the country, and...
5: Let's say I'm a fairly good guesser.
1: Oh, your guesses are published in all the medical magazines, and Dr. McEwen says...
5: I know what Dr. McEwen says. I talked with him after you telephoned me.
1: Oh, Frank.
5: You know, Carter should have rejoined his station today. Strictly speaking, he's an RAF case.
1: He's not a case at all. He's a person, a very fine person, and I don't want just anybody mauling him about and asking him questions. Frank, I want you.
5: I'm flattered, but you can't go around kidnapping RAF officers just because you like the shape of their nose.
1: Oh, it's not his nose. It's his voice. I fell for that before I ever saw him.
5: He still thinks he bailed out without a parachute.
1: Yes.
5: And he has hallucinations?
1: Mm-hmm.
5: And during these bouts, does he go rather pale?
1: Yes. Yes, he does.
5: And he has headaches. Here.
1: I think so. And he does see things. And hear things.
5: Did you tell him he was talking rubbish?
1: Well, why should I? He's not talking rubbish. He's talking very logically.
5: Oh, then he can't be in love. All right. Tell him I'll see him right after tea and to plan on staying here with me for a while.
1: With you?
5: I've arranged it with his commanding officer. Now run along.
1: I'm going. And Frank?
5: Yes?
1: He has a cute nose, too. I rushed right over the moment I got off. Where is he, Frank?
5: Sleeping. I gave him a tablet. He ought to wake up about 11.
1: Tell me, what do you think of him?
5: I think he's fascinating.
1: Oh, so do I.
5: Not biologically, medically.
1: Oh, you've examined him?
5: Oh, we had quite a long talk last night.
1: Do you know what's wrong with him?
5: Yes, I think I do.
1: Will he be, all right?
5: He'll be all right.
1: Then he's not going mad? His brain isn't being affected?
5: It won't be if we can relieve the pressure. I think the fried onions were the real clue.
1: Fried onions?
5: He told me that when this heavenly messenger, this conductor fellow, appeared, he had a strong sense of smelling fried onions.
1: Oh, I don't understand.
5: I don't expect you to, but to a neurologist, it's very important. It points to pressure on the brain. Peter will have to be operated on.
1: But how did he survive the jump from the plane?
5: I don't know. The main thing right now is for him to win his appeal. His appeal against dying.
1: Are you serious?
5: Perfectly serious. We must help him win it.
1: But how?
5: It depends on what message the conductor brings when he comes back.
1: Oh, but suppose he loses his case. Suppose he... this is absurd.
5: If we see that Peter is losing or we think he's going to lose, we'll find the reason he survived. Or we'll invent one. We'll invent the greatest lie in medical history. Now, how about that game of chess?
1: Well, sure, if you'd like.
5: The board is right here in June... Don't worry about Peter. I left a bell at the side of his bed.
1: A bell?
5: He promised to ring if the conductor arrives. Go ahead. Your move.
1: Right.
0: Dr. Reeves, June, he's here. I smell the fried onions again. Dr. Reeves, June.
3: I am sorry, my friend. They cannot hear your bell.
0: You are here. I knew you were. What have you done to Frank and June?
3: Oh, the same old trick. I've put them to sleep.
0: Put them to sleep? What for?
3: I had to, mon ami. You and I must have our little talk.
0: All right, let's have it. What's the word?
3: In good time, mon ami. I see you play chess.
0: Chess? Yes, I do. How did you know?
3: Oh, very simple. That book in your hand?
0: Oh, this. Well, I was reading it when I fell asleep.
3: Alekhine's Best Games of Chess. Uh-huh. May I have a look at it? Oh, thank you.
0: Stop stalling. What about my appeal?
3: Well, speaking officially, I have good news.
0: Fine.
3: You're being allowed to appeal to a high court.
0: Splendid.
3: Not entirely, my friend. You had best prepare yourself for a shock.
0: Why? Is there a catch to it?
3: The prosecuting counsel is Abraham Farlan.
0: Come again?
3: Abraham Farlan.
0: Never heard of him.
3: He died in Boston, Massachusetts, in 1776. He died with the help of a British bullet.
0: Oh, so he might be prejudiced, eh?
3: Prejudiced? Let's just say he hates your guts. He hates the guts of all Englishmen. And particularly, he hates you for this little affair with such a nice girl from Boston.
0: It's not a little affair.
3: Oh, a big affair he will hate even more. My advice is to choose a good man for yourself.
0: As defending counsel?
3: Precisely.
0: Can I choose anyone I want?
3: Anybody in the other world. Anybody who's ever lived upon Earth. Socrates, William Pitt, Henri VIII, Madame du Barry. Oh, she knows all about love.
0: No, rather a one-track mind, I'd say. I'll think it over.
3: And by the way, this book on chess, I'd like to borrow it.
0: Sorry, it's not mine. It belongs to Frank, Dr. Reeves.
3: Doctors.
0: What about doctors?
3: They give me a great deal of trouble in my job. Au revoir, mon ami. I will be back.
6: Dude, Dr. Reeves, come quickly.
5: Steady, old boy.
0: He was here. He was here. I couldn't waken you.
1: Oh, darling, you're so excited. Here, sit down.
0: Thanks.
5: Peter, you didn't give in to anything.
0: No.
5: That's the spirit. I'll go fix you something. It'll quiet you down.
0: June, darling, great news. I'm to be allowed to appeal.
1: Really?
0: All I've got to do is choose my counsel. It's very important. I don't want to lose you.
1: Oh, darling, I don't intend for you to lose me. No one can take you from me. I won't let them.
0: It's the council that's so important, June. A judgment against me would be backed up by all the power of this world and the other. If that
5: Here you are, fella. Drink this, will you?
1: Frank, they've given him the right to appeal.
5: Ah, splendid. Peter, did you smell anything?
0: Yes, same thing. Fried onions again.
5: Good. Now, how about getting to bed? Tomorrow you'll feel fresh as a daisy.
0: But I've got to decide on my counsel. Dr. Reeves, you do believe me.
5: Of course.
0: You've got to believe me. It's so important. I can prove it. The book.
1: What book, dear?
0: The chess book. Alekhine's 100 Games. It's gone. He took it along with him.
2: Rotten night, Dr. Reeves. Rough on you having to ride that motorbike all the way to the base.
5: I'm used to it, Dr. McEwen, and I had to come in. We don't dare wait any longer. Peter Carter's brain is deteriorating. We must operate tonight.
2: But we're swamped here. Are you sure about your diagnosis?
5: Absolutely. His highly organized hallucinations, coupled with a sense of smell, everything points to arachnoid adhesions involving the olfactory nerve and brain. It's a tricky operation, but you'll pull it off. I know you will.
2: Well, at least I have your notes. I'll go over them again while they're bringing Carter in. Ambulance is on the way now.
5: Then I'll be off. Meet them on the way and convoy them in. Good luck.
2: Goodbye, sir. Doctor, that lorry! Look out! Dr. Reeves!
7: You will stand in line to get your wings, please. Line forms on this side. Your name, sir?
5: My name is Reeves. Dr. Frank Reeves.
3: Well, mon cher ami.
5: I beg your pardon?
3: I have been waiting to thank you for the use of this book. Oh, believe me, there is no one who writes about chess like Alekhine.
5: Oh, so it's you.
3: Who else? And how's our dear friend, Peter?
5: He's on the operating table now. McEwen's a good man. Peter has a fighting chance.
3: Is that an official opinion, Doctor?
5: What do you mean?
3: He has chosen you to be his counsel.
5: Oh, he knows I'm dead?
3: He guessed it when you didn't return. June told him in the ambulance. Do you accept?
5: I do.
3: Ah, this should be very interesting. Of course, all our facilities are at your disposal. Is there anything special you might wish?
5: Yes, I wish to have a talk with Peter.
2: Two more sponges, nurse. We've got to close.
6: Psst. Psst. Be there.
0: Oh, you're back again, eh? And Frank, you too?
5: Peter, I want to talk to you.
0: Right. But are you sure Dr. McEwen won't miss me?
3: Miss you? You know me, mon ami.
5: That surgeon's really neat, Peter. Very neat indeed. I like his work. You're in good hands.
0: I know.
5: Now, look here.
0: I know what's coming, Frank.
5: Well, I'm flattered naturally, but are you sure I'm the best man for you?
0: Quite sure.
5: Doesn't it worry you I'm no lawyer?
0: No.
5: If he gets onto politics, I'm sunk.
0: Who isn't? Come on, Frank. You must have something.
5: Just a little common sense.
0: Well, if it's as rare up there as it is down here, it'll do me fine.
5: Peter, I've no evidence.
0: Of course you have. Love. Just think of that.
3: Monsieur, I have been thinking of it for 200 years. Doctor, the trial is just about to start. We had better go back.
5: Very well.
3: Monsieur Recorder!

0: The case of Peter Carter versus Heaven will now be heard. Ladies and gentlemen, due to negligence by the Department of Admission, Peter Carter is in the embarrassing position of dangling between heaven and earth. Here and now, we must decide whether to pull him up or grant an extension of his term on earth. The jury will take their places, please. Are counsels ready? Abraham Farland?
1: All ready, Your Honor.
0: Dr. Reeves?
2: Quite ready, Your Honor.
0: The prosecution has the floor. Mr. Farland?
1: Your Honor, gentlemen of the jury, the defendant, Squadron Leader Peter D. Carter, should have died on the 2nd of May, 1945, at 10 after 4 of the clock, British double summertime. Now, due to an oversight, the defendant did not die, and when summoned to report some 20 hours later, he refused to accompany our heavenly conductor, claiming that in the interim his status had been changed. He had fallen in love. He states that in these 20 hours, which he borrowed...
2: Milord, I object to the word borrowed. My client did not ask for. He was given the 20 hours in question.
0: Objection granted. Continue, Mr. Farland.
1: Milord, the next questions are, is this young Englishman in love with this young lady of good American stock? And more important, is she in love with him?
2: Why do you stress their nationality, sir?
1: Very important, Dr. Reeves. A boy and girl from two dissimilar countries, different backgrounds, different foods, different songs, even different taxes.
2: Sir, may I bring you up to date? We are living in the 20th century. Not the 18th.
1: Sir, may I bring you up to date? We are not living at all.
2: Well, that's a point. Milord, I ask for a recess.
0: A recess? Does the defense deem that vital to the case?
2: I do, Milord. I ask that Peter and June be brought here. I submit that they should speak for themselves.
0: It's a little irregular, of course. But then this is a court of justice, not law. Very well. It is so ordered.
1: Peter Carter, you are on the witness stand, and you are under oath. Do you understand?
3: Yes, Mr. Farland.
1: You know me, sir?
3: There is no mistaking you.
1: Your smile is not unattractive, young man. Did you use it to enamor this young American girl?
3: I love her, sir.
1: You claim you love her. Can you prove it?
3: Well, if you give me time, sir, 50 years will do.
1: I asked, can you prove it? Would you die for her?
3: I would, but I'd rather live.
1: You young devil.
0: Mr. Farland.
1: I apologize for the expression, my lord. Your witness, Dr. Reeves.
2: No questions, sir.
1: Oh, very well. Then I call the girl.
2: June, over this way, my dear.
4: Shall I sit here?
2: Yes, and don't be frightened. Your witness, Mr. Farland.
1: Thank you. Now then, young lady, do you know this man, Peter D. Carter?
4: I think so.
1: You think so?
4: Well, I only met him a few days ago.
1: Oh, you hardly know him, but you think you love him.
4: Oh, but I do love him.
1: You nonsense.
2: Your Honor, I object. Counsel will withdraw the expression.
4: Oh, it's all right, Frank. He's right. There's no sense in love.
1: You see? Wisdom still flowers in Boston. Now, young lady, can you prove you love him? Would you be willing to die for him?
4: Yes.
1: Oh. Would you take his place in the balance sheet?
4: Yes.
3: No, don't believe her.
1: Why not, Mr. Carter? Don't you?
3: Yes, I do, but you've got no right to ask that of her.
2: Peter, please. You mustn't interrupt.
3: Frank, you too. Well, all the dirty tricks.
1: Young man, this is contempt of court. I shall have you committed.
3: Commit away. June, don't answer any more questions. They may get me, but they won't get you too.
2: Peter, wait. June, you know me well. Do you trust me?
4: Yes, Frank, I trust you.
2: Then I tell you this. It is absolutely necessary that you take Peter's place in the other world.
3: Frank, have you gone mad?
2: June, if you love him, step across this line knowing you can never return.
3: June, he's out of his mind.
2: June?
4: Yes, Frank. I'm coming across. I'm going...
2: No, June, wait. Don't move. Your Honor, gentlemen of the jury, I submit the point is clear. Each of them has proved it, sirs. This is love beyond question, in heaven or on earth. Lord, I rest. You may return the witnesses to earth.
5: All right, nurse. He's coming around now. I'm sure he'll be all right. Let's see if he recognizes you, miss.
4: Peter?
3: June? June, darling?
4: Oh, hello, Peter.
3: June, we won.
4: Oh, I know we did. And, Peter, the funniest thing. You know what I found in the pocket of your robe?
3: What?
4: That book. Alekhine's book on chess. How in heaven's name did that get there?
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5: 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This is the story of two worlds, the one you know called Earth, and the other existing only in the mind of a young pilot whose life and imagination had been violently shaken by war. It's 1945, shortly before dawn. Over the North Sea, a Lancaster bomber riddled by shells and on fire struggles through a dense fog toward the English coast. 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
3: Hello! Hello down there! Can you hear me?
4: Hello! Hello, Lancaster! Where are you? Where are you? Request your position. Come in, Lancaster!
3: Lancaster to base. Position nil. Repeat, nil. Somewhere over channel. Heavy fog. Ceiling zero. No, correction, -0.
4: Hello, Lancaster. Identify yourself. Identify yourself, please.
3: H-27. 27. Did you get that? It's important. What's your name?
4: I cannot read you. Cannot read you. Request your position.
3: Can't give you my position. Instruments gone. Crew gone too. Bailed out on my orders. Did you get that?
4: Crew bailed out on pilot's orders.
3: My station warned it. Bomber Group A, G, for George. Got that?
4: Hello, G, George. Yes, I can hear you. Are you all right? Are you trying to land? Do you want a fix?
3: The name's not G, George. It's P, Peter. Peter D. Carter. The D's for David. Squadron leader, Peter D. Carter. No, I'm not going to land. Undercarriage is gone. Interport's on fire. What's your name?
4: Hello, Lancaster. Do not understand. Are you wounded? Are you bailing out?
3: Presently, yes, I'm bailing out. What's your name?
4: June.
3: American.
4: Yes. Peter, can we help you?
3: Afraid not, June. I'm bailing out. Only one trouble. I've got no parachute.
4: Hello. Hello, Peter. Do not understand. Hello. Can you hear me?
3: Hello, June. Don't be afraid. It's quite simple. My parachute's cut to ribbons, and I'd rather jump than fry. June, are you pretty?
4: Not bad.
3: You've got a nice voice. It's funny, I've known dozens of girls, been in love with some of them, but an American girl whom I've never seen will hear my last words. That's funny.
4: But Peter, perhaps we can do something. Let me report it.
3: No, June, no one can help. Only you. Let me do this my way. I want to be alone with you. Where were you born?
4: Massachusetts, Boston.
3: That's the place to be born. History was made there. Are you in love with anyone? No. No, don't answer that.
4: Oh, I could love a man like you, Peter.
3: I love you, June. Your life. And I'm leaving you. Where do you live? On the station?
4: Oh, no. In a big country house about, 5 miles from here. Leawood House.
3: Good. I'll be a ghost and come and see you. What time will you be home?
4: Well, I'm on duty till 6, and then I cycle along the beach to... Oh, Peter, this is such nonsense.
3: No, it's not. It's the best sense I've ever heard. I was fortunate to get you, June. What do you think the next world's like? I've got my own ideas.
4: Oh, Peter.
3: I think it starts where this one leaves off. Anyway, I'll know soon enough. Fire's getting pretty bad now. I'm bailing out. I'm signing off, June. Goodbye, darling. Goodbye.
4: Hello. G for George. Hello, G, George. Hello, Peter.

0: Easy. 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I don't need my face washed. Must have been thoroughly cleaned in the channel. Sure, old boy. I'm glad to see you, too. I always hoped there would be dogs in heaven. Dogs in... By Jove, there are! And there's a girl coming along the beach now. See her, old pal? Riding her bike? Just the way June said she... June? No, it couldn't be. It couldn't possibly. And yet, I'd know her voice. Hi! Hi there! Hello!
1: Hello yourself! Well, what's wrong?
0: Her voice. You're June.
1: And you're Peter. Oh, Peter, I'm so glad you're safe. Are you hurt?
0: My head feels a bit queer.
1: Oh, it's just a little cut, nothing much. Oh, Peter, it was a cruel joke.
0: If it was, it was on me.
1: I've been crying so ever since we said goodbye. I was sure that you were... Peter, what happened? How did you get here?
0: I don't know. I just don't know.
2: But this is simply ridiculous. Pilot Carter is on our books. He should have checked in by now. We've not had a mistake up here in heaven in 2,000 years. Monsieur Conductor, how did this happen?
3: Sacrebleu, Monsieur Recorder, it was the fog. If you will forgive me, your English fog. This pilot jumped. He got lost in the fog and vanished.
2: How long ago was that?
3: 19 hours, Monsieur.
2: Don't you know that any slips must be reported immediately?
3: I lost my head.
2: Not long in the service?
3: I joined during the French Revolution.
2: I see. Natural death?
3: I lost my head.
2: Well, you've certainly complicated things for us. In this interim, Pilot Carter has fallen in love.
3: So?
2: Nevertheless, you will proceed to Earth at once, explain your error, and ask Pilot Carter to follow you.
3: Oui, Monsieur Recorder.
4: I say there, just a minute.
3: Monsieur?
4: I'm Bob Trubshaw, Peter's radio man. I was killed before the others bailed out. Could you give him a message for me when you see him? Rather important.
3: Well, with... pleasure, monsieur. What is the message?
4: Just say, what ho!
0: You know, I still don't believe it, June. Here we are, on a picnic together, and only yesterday I thought...
1: No, don't say it, Peter. It's too awful. Don't say it.
0: All right, I'll stick to practical things. Sandwich, darling? June?
3: She cannot hear you, my friend. She is asleep.
0: Asleep? June! June, wake up!
3: That is useless, of course. She cannot wake up. We are talking in space, you and I, not in time.
0: Are you crazy?
3: What?

0: This broadcast service is provided by Valley iRadio. The material being read is the copyright property of the publications being read. Access to this program is solely for persons who cannot read the original printed version due to a visual impairment or other disability. By continuing to listen, you confirm that you have such a condition.
1: Absolutely fantastic. What if I refuse to go?
2: Refuse? Well, that is impossible. Others are called every minute of the day. Do they refuse? No, they do not.
1: They have no right.
2: Exactly.
1: But I have.
2: You have? Why?
1: Look, I've fallen in love because of your mistake. I'm in an entirely different position from what I was last night. Last night, I expected to die. I was ready to die. And it wasn't my fault that I didn't, it was yours.
2: But, monsieur...
1: And in the meantime, I've fallen in love. There ought to be a law to cover that. What about the laws in the place you come from?
2: I am not permitted to express any political views.
1: Well, if it's a respectable place, there ought to be a law of appeal.
2: But, mon ami, that has never been done.
1: That's no reason why it can't be done now.
2: Oh, this is all very strange, irregular. I think I leave you for a little while. I must report above for instruction.
1: Good. Go on. Report.
2: And do not fall any more in love.
1: I couldn't be any more in love.
2: Yes, I know what you mean, my friend. Just between us, she is exquisite. Au revoir.
3: No, thank you, darling.
1: No, thank you what?
3: Well, you just asked me to have a sandwich.
1: Did I? Oh, yes, I remember. Just before you fell asleep.
3: I haven't been asleep.
1: You haven't? Did you hear us talking?
3: No. Who was there to talk to?
1: This conductor character they sent for me. Said he missed me in the fog, so I asked for an appeal. And he's gone back to June. Do I look crazy?
3: Oh, not to me, darling. Are you?
1: I don't know. Maybe he wasn't here at all. Maybe I... Oh, my head.
3: Oh, Peter, what is it?
1: This headache. This awful headache.
3: And darling, I think we'll start back now. I want to stop and see Frank, Dr. Reeves. And that's everything I know up to now. You'll have to find out the rest yourself.
1: My dear June, I
3: know you're the only civilian...

0: just because you like the shape of their nose.
1: Oh, it's not his nose. It's his voice. I fell for that before I ever saw him.
2: He still thinks he bailed out without a parachute.
1: Yes.
2: And he has hallucinations?
1: Mm-hmm.
2: And during these bouts, does he go rather pale?
1: Yes. Yes, he does.
2: And he has headaches here.
1: I think so. And he does see things and hear things.
2: Did you tell him he was talking rubbish?
1: Well, why should I? He's not talking rubbish. He's talking very logically.
2: Well, then he can't be in love. All right, all right. Tell him I'll see him right after tea and to plan on staying here with me for a while.
1: With you?
2: I've arranged it with his commanding officer. Now run along.
1: I'm going. And Frank?
2: Yes?
1: He has a cute nose, too. Rushed right over the moment I got off. Where is he, Frank?
2: Sleeping. I gave him a tablet. He ought to wake up about 11.
1: Tell me, what do you think of him?
2: I think he's fascinating.
1: Oh, so do I.
2: Not biologically, medically.
1: Oh, you've examined him?
2: Oh, we had quite a long talk last night.
1: Do you know what's wrong with him?
2: Yes, I think I do.
1: Will he be, all right?
2: He'll be all right.
1: Then he's not going mad? His brain isn't being affected?
2: It won't be if we can relieve the pressure. I think the fried onions were the real clue.
1: Fried onions?
2: He told me that when this heavenly messenger, this conductor fellow, appeared, he had a strong sense of smelling fried onions.
1: Oh, I don't understand.
2: I don't expect you to, but to a neurologist, it's very important. It points to pressure on the brain. Peter will have to be operated on.
1: But

0: survive the jump from the plane?
1: I don't know. The main thing right now is for him to win his appeal. His appeal against dying.
0: Are you serious?
1: Perfectly serious. We must help him win it.
0: But how?
1: It depends on what message the conductor brings when he comes back.
0: Oh, but suppose he loses his case. Suppose he... Oh, this is absurd.
1: If we see that Peter is losing, or we think he's going to lose, we'll find the reason he survived. Or we'll invent one. We'll invent the greatest lie in medical history. Now, how about that game of chess?
0: Well, sure, if you'd like.
1: The board is right here, and June, don't worry about Peter. I left a bell at the side of his bed.
0: A bell?
1: He promised to ring if the conductor arrives. Go ahead. Your move.
0: Right.
2: Dr. Reeves, June, he's here.
3: I smell the fried onions again. Dr. Reeves, June.
4: I am sorry, my friend. They cannot hear your bell.
3: You are here. I knew you were. What have you done to Frank and June?
4: The same old trick. I've put them to sleep.
3: Put them to sleep? What for?
4: I had to, mon ami. You and I must have our little talk.
3: All right, let's have it. What's the word?
4: In good time, mon ami. I see you play chess.
3: Chess? Yes, I do. How did you know?
4: Oh, very simple. That book in your hand?
3: Oh, this. Well, I was reading it when I fell asleep.
4: Alekhine's Best Games of Chess. Uh-huh. May I have a look at it? Oh, thank you.
3: Stop stalling. What about my appeal?
4: Well, speaking officially, I have good news.
3: Fine.
4: You're being allowed to appeal to a high court.
3: Splendid.
4: Not entirely, my friend. You had best prepare yourself for a shock.
3: Why? Is there a catch to it?
4: The prosecuting counsel is Abraham Farlan.
3: Come again?
4: Abraham Farlan.
3: Never heard of him.
4: He died in Boston, Massachusetts, in 1776. He died with the help of a British bullet.
3: Oh, so he might be prejudiced, eh?
4: Prejudiced? Let's just say he hates your guts. He hates the guts of all Englishmen. And particularly, he hates you for this little affair with such a nice girl from Boston.
3: It's not a little affair.
4: Oh, a big affair he will hate even more. My advice is to choose a good man for yourself.
3: As defending counsel?
4: Precisely.
3: Can I choose anyone I want?
4: Anybody in the other world. Anybody who's ever lived upon Earth. Socrates, William Pitt, Henri VIII, Madame du Barry. Oh, she knows all about love.
3: No, rather a one-track mind, I'd say. I'll think it over.
4: And by the way, this book on chess, I'd like to borrow it.
3: Sorry, it's not mine. It belongs to Frank, Dr. Reeves.
4: Doctors.
3: What about doctors?
4: They give me a great deal of trouble in my job. Au revoir, mon ami. I will be back.
2: June, Dr. Reeves, come quickly.
1: Steady, old boy.
3: He was here. I couldn't waken you.
0: Oh, darling, you're so excited. Here, sit down.
3: Oh, thanks.
1: Peter, you didn't give in to anything.
3: No.
1: That's the spirit. I'll go fix you something. It'll quiet you down.
3: June, darling, great news. I'm to be allowed to appeal.
0: Really?
3: All I've got to do is choose my counsel. It's very important. I don't want to lose you.
0: Oh, darling, I don't intend for you to lose me. No one can take you from me. I won't let them.
3: It's the counsel that's so important, June. A judgment against me would be backed up by all the power of this world and the other. If that...
1: Here you are, fella. Drink this, will you?
0: Frank, they've given him the right to appeal.
1: Ah, splendid. Peter, did you smell anything?
3: Yes, same thing. Fried onions again.
1: Good. Now, how about getting into bed? Tomorrow you'll feel fresh as a daisy.
3: But I've got to decide on my counsel. Dr. Reeves, you do believe me.
1: Of course.
3: You've got to believe me. It's so important. It's... Well, I can prove it. The book.
0: What book, dear?
3: The chess book. Alekhine's 100 Games. It's gone. He took it along with him.
5: Rotten night, Dr. Reeves. Rough on you having to ride that motorbike all the way to the base.
1: I'm used to it, Dr. McEwen, and I had to come in. We don't dare wait any longer. Peter Carter's brain is deteriorating. We must operate tonight.
5: But we're swamped here. Are you sure about your diagnosis?
1: Absolutely. His highly organized hallucinations, coupled with a sense of smell, everything points to arachnoid adhesions involving the olfactory nerve and brain. It's a tricky operation, but you'll pull it off. I know you will.
5: Well, at least I have your notes. I'll go over them again while they're bringing Carter in. The ambulance is on the way now.
1: Then I'll be off. Meet them on the way and convoy them in. Good luck.
5: Goodbye, sir. I... Doctor, that lorry! Look out! Dr. Reeves!
6: You will stand in line to get your wings, please. Line forms on this side. Your name, sir?
1: My name is Reeves. Dr. Frank Reeves.
4: Well, mon cher ami.
1: I beg your pardon?
4: I have been waiting to thank you for the use of this book. Oh, believe me, there is no one who writes about chess like Alaki.
1: Oh, so it's you.
4: Who else? And how is our dear friend, Peter?
1: He's on the operating table now. McEwen's a good man. Peter has a fighting chance.
4: Is that an official opinion, Doctor?
1: What do you mean?
4: He has chosen you to be his counsel.
1: Oh, he knows I'm dead?
4: He guessed it when you didn't return. June told him in the ambulance. Do you accept?
1: I do.
4: Ah, this should be very interesting. Of course, all our facilities are at your disposal. Is there anything special you might wish?
1: Yes, I wish to have a talk with Peter.
5: Two more sponges, nurse. We've got to close the door.
4: Psst. Psst. Peter.
3: Oh, you're back again, eh? And Frank, you too?
1: Peter, I want to talk to you.
3: Right. But are you sure Dr. McEwen won't miss me?
4: Miss you? You know me, mon ami.
1: That surgeon's really neat, Peter. Very neat indeed. I like his work. You're in good hands.
3: I know.
1: Now, look here.
3: I know what's coming, Frank.
1: Well, I'm flattered naturally, but are you sure I'm the best man for you?
3: Quite sure.
1: Doesn't it worry you I'm no lawyer?
3: No.
1: If he gets onto politics, I'm sunk.
3: Who isn't? Come on, Frank. You must have something.
1: Just a little common sense.
3: Well, if it's as rare up there as it is down here, it'll do me fine.
1: Peter, I've no evidence.
3: Of course you have. Love. Just think of that.
4: Monsieur. I have been thinking of it for 200 years. Doctor, the trial is just about to start. We had better go back.
1: Very well.
4: Monsieur Recorder!

0: The case of Peter Carter versus Heaven will now be heard.
1: Ladies and gentlemen, due to negligence by the Department of Admission, Peter Carter is in the embarrassing position of dangling between heaven and earth. Here and now, we must decide whether to pull him up or grant an extension of his term on earth. The jury will take their places, please. Are counsels ready? Abraham Farlan?
2: All ready, Your Honor.
1: Dr. Reeves?
3: Quite ready, Your Honor.
1: The prosecution has the floor. Mr. Farlan?
2: Your Honor, gentlemen of the jury, the defendant, Squadron Leader Peter D. Carter, should have died on the 2nd of May, 1945, at 10 after 4 of the clock, British double summertime. Now, due to an oversight, the defendant did not die, and when summoned to report some 20 hours later, he refused to accompany our heavenly conductor, claiming that in the interim his status had been changed. He had fallen in love. He states that in these 20 hours, which he borrowed...
3: Milord, I object to the word borrowed. My client did not ask for. He was given the 20 hours in question.
1: Objection granted. Continue, Mr. Farlan.
2: Milord, the next questions are, is this young Englishman in love with this young lady of good American stock? And more important, is she in love with him?
3: Why do you stress their nationality, sir?
2: Very important, Dr. Reeves. A boy and girl from two dissimilar countries, different backgrounds, different foods, different songs, even different taxes.
3: Sir, may I bring you up to date? We are living in the 20th century. Not the 18th.
2: Sir, may I bring you up to date? We are not living at all.
3: Well, that's a point. Milord, I ask for a recess.
1: A recess? Does the defense deem that vital to the case?
3: I do, Milord. I ask that Peter and June be brought here. I submit that they should speak for themselves.
1: It's a little irregular, of course. But then this is a court of justice, not law. Very well. It is so ordered.
2: Peter Carter, you are on the witness stand, and you are under oath. Do you understand?
4: Yes, Mr. Farland.
2: You know me, sir?
4: There is no mistaking you.
2: Your smile is not unattractive, young man. Did you use it to enamor this young American girl?
4: I love her, sir.
2: You claim you love her. Can you prove it?
4: Well, if you give me time, sir, 50 years will do.
2: I asked, can you prove it? Would you die for her?
4: I would, but I'd rather live.
2: You young devil.
1: Mr. Farland.
2: I apologize for the expression, my lord. Your witness, Dr. Reeves.
3: No questions, sir.
2: Oh, very well. Then I call the girl.
3: June, over this way, my dear.
5: Shall I sit here?
3: Yes, and don't be frightened. Your witness, Mr. Farland.
2: Thank you. Now then, young lady, do you know this man, Peter D. Carter?
5: I think so.
2: You think so?
5: Well, I only met him a few days ago.
2: Oh, you hardly know him, but you think you love him.
5: Oh, but I do love him.
2: Nonsense.
3: Your Honor, I object. Counsel will withdraw the expression.
5: Oh, it's all right, Frank. He's right. There's no sense in love.
2: You see? Wisdom still flowers in Boston. Now, young lady, can you prove you love him? Would you be willing to die for him?
5: Yes.
2: Oh. Would you take his place in the balance sheet?
5: Yes.
4: No, don't believe her.
2: Why not, Mr. Carter? Don't you?
4: Yes, I do, but you've got no right to ask that of her.
3: Peter, please. You mustn't interrupt.
4: Frank, you too. Well, of all the dirty tricks.
2: Young man, this is contempt of court. I shall have you committed.
4: Commit away. June, don't answer any more questions. They may get me, but they won't get you too.
3: Peter, wait. June, you know me well. Do you trust me?
5: Yes, Frank, I trust you.
3: Then I tell you this. It is absolutely necessary that you take Peter's place in the other world.
4: Frank, have you gone mad?
3: June, if you love him, step across this line knowing you can never return.
4: June, he's out of his mind.
3: June?
5: Yes, Frank. I'm coming across. I'm going...
3: No, June, wait! Don't move. Your Honor, gentlemen of the jury, I submit the point is clear. Each of them has proved it, sirs. This is love beyond question, in heaven or on earth. My lord, I rest. You may return the witnesses to earth.
1: All right, nurse. He's coming around now. I'm sure he'll be all right. Let's see if he recognizes you, miss.
5: Peter?
4: June? June, darling?
5: Oh, hello, Peter.
4: June, we won.
5: Oh, I know we did. And, Peter, the funniest thing. You know what I found in the pocket of your robe?
4: What?
5: That book. Alekhine's book on chess. How in heaven's name did that get there?
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12: 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This thriller is a detective story in reverse. Instead of a detective seeking a murderer, we have a murderer seeking a detective. Who will get caught? The ending may surprise you. For Catch Me If You Can is a tale that's well calculated to keep you in suspense.
13: Let me tell you. Let me talk as long as I can. It's my last chance to explain about Phil and all the trouble I had afterward. Phil got me into this mess. The night he died, I sat near his bed, waiting for him to fall asleep, and he said...
3: Margo, was there anything in that milk you gave me tonight?
13: Why, of course, darling. Dr. Landers prescribed it, a sedative.
3: Oh, you're a beautiful woman, Margo. Very beautiful.
13: He was taking so long to fall asleep, and it was already after 3 a.m. I listened to the wind. Phil and I were all alone, stuck in that godforsaken mountain inn, ever since he fell ill just before Labor Day. There we were, 10,000 feet above sea level, not a soul for miles. The fall season was over, and all the other guests were gone, and even Joe, who owns the inn, had gone down to Leadville to get his winter supplies. I shivered, thinking of the dark, ragged, lonesome mountains outside, and Phil opened his eyes again.
3: You're a good actress, Marco. Better off the stage than you were on, I expect. But I know you're fed up with our marriage. Have been ever since I became ill.
13: Oh, I haven't complained, Phil.
3: Oh, no. No, it wouldn't fit the part. But you feel trapped out here in Colorado, don't you? You'd rather be in New York. I wonder, Margo. Those pills you put on my lunch tray last week, they weren't my regular vitamin pills. Maybe you want your freedom and my money enough to poison me.
13: Oh, don't be ridiculous, Phil.
3: Well, anyway, I didn't take them. I hid them with a note saying that you tried to give them to me. Then I called a friend of mine long distance, an old friend.
13: Who?
3: A detective named Rocky Rhodes. Rocky and I both stayed at this inn one summer.
13: And what did you tell this Rocky?
3: Never mind what I told him. Just remember he's due here tonight or in the morning.
13: A detective? Phil, you're a fool.
3: I want a divorce, Margo.
13: You do?
3: Yes, without any strings. And those pills are Exhibit A, if they're poison.
13: Blackmail. Phil, darling, if you want a divorce, you can have it without threatening me.
3: You'll sign the papers tomorrow?
13: Of course, darling. I only want to make you happy. But now, go to sleep, Phil. You need a good rest. Go to sleep. I stroked his forehead, and the sedative finally took effect. His breathing became heavy and even. I looked at him and thought he was smart not to take those pills, but not smart enough. He shouldn't have told me about that detective. He thought he was protecting himself, that I wouldn't dare do anything now. But he was wrong, because I had to now. I couldn't afford to wait and lose everything when he divorced me. And besides, I'd find those pills and the letter before that detective got here. There was practically no risk to the way I'd planned it this time. Outside, it had started to rain. A heavy downpour. And the only other sound in the world was Phil's breathing. I picked up the extra pillow and put it down, carefully, carefully, over his face. He didn't move. I pressed the pillow down on the side so that no air could get in, no air at all, and held it there a long time. Once, the pillow shook a little when Phil's head moved. Once, there was a gurgling sound. That was all. When I lifted the pillow and put it back in its place, the job was done. Everything I ever wanted, money and freedom, was right in my hands. Phil was dead. Dead of a heart attack, Dr. Landers would say. Wait a minute. Unless someone found those pills with the note from Phil. Phil hadn't died of poison, so I was safe. But there would be questions, questions I didn't want to have asked. I had to find those pills myself. I started to search. First, the pillow under Phil's head. No. Then the nightstand beside his bed. Oh. The desk under the window. Where could he have hidden it? After all, it was the bell. Could it be Phil's detective already? Rocky? Rocky Rhodes? Oh, I'll have to be very careful. Just a minute, I'm coming. Just a minute. Yes? Well, don't just stand there. It's raining in.
14: Oh, I'm sorry. I think I'm lost. I'm looking for a Pineview Lodge.
13: You are lost. This is the Fisherman's Net.
14: Oh, I know. I saw the sign.
13: It's closed for the winter.
14: Could you put me up?
13: The manager's away. There's only me and my husband.
14: Luck of the Irish. I meet a beautiful blonde, and she's married every time. But you wouldn't turn me out in this storm. I'm soaking wet.
13: I'm afraid I can't just...
14: Please, just tonight. In the morning, I'll get my bearings.
13: Well, if it's only for one night...
14: That's all. Thanks. What a vacation.
13: Where are you from?
14: Chicago. Newspaper man. My name's Mike Sheldon.
13: How do you do, Mr. Sheldon? I'm Mrs. Weatherby.
14: How do you do? Where do I bunk? Upstairs?
13: Yes. You can take the trout room. Every room is named for a different kind of fish. It's the second room on the right from the top of the stairs.
14: Thanks.
15: It's great of you to let me stay.
13: Would you like some hot coffee?
15: That's fine, if it's no trouble.
13: Oh, not at all. I was going to make some for myself.
15: I sure could use some.
13: No! What? No, wait!
14: What's wrong, Mrs. Weatherby?
13: Not that room, no!
14: What?
13: I said the second door on the right, the salmon room, not the trout room. I made a mistake. Oh, forgive me. But this is my husband's room, and he's not well. I was afraid you'd wake him up. That was bad, very bad, making a slip like that in front of Phil's detective, Rocky Rhodes. Because, of course, Mike Sheldon was Rocky Rhodes. Who else could he be? And I had to find those pills before he did and started making trouble. But before I could get back to the search, two more unexpected guests popped up at the Fisherman's Net. A small, dapper man with a black mustache and slicked black hair.
16: But I'm Charlie Miller. I got a reservation here, and I'm staying, sister.
13: But the manager is away. He didn't mention any reservations.
16: Well, he must have forgot, then. I made it by telephone from Kansas City. I asked a friend of mine to make it.
13: Was Charlie Miller Rocky Rhodes? Oh, but he couldn't be a detective. He was too stupid. No, Mike Sheldon was Rocky Rhodes. There was a girl with Charlie Miller. I thought she was Mrs. Miller.
17: No, I'm Susan Quinn. Mr. Miller and I met on the bus.
16: And we were great pals right off. I call her Susie Q. You get it?
13: Yes, but the initials on your suitcase are S.R., Miss Quinn.
17: Oh, I borrowed my sister Sheila's suitcase. Sheila Riley. She's married. Sheila and I always borrow each other's things.
13: Was it true? Or was her name Susan Rhodes, nicknamed Rocky Rhodes? Oh, things were getting more complicated every minute. Two men had arrived, and Sheldon seemed the most like a detective. It was too late then to go on hunting for the pills. It was morning. In case questions were asked later, I had to be able to say I had done what a wife with a sick husband ought to do. I had to take Phil his breakfast on a tray.
16: Well, Mrs. W., you're an early bird. Here, let me help you.
13: Oh, thank you, Mr. Miller. This is my husband's breakfast. If you'll open the door.
16: Sure thing. There you are.
13: Oh, thank you. Phil? Phil, dear, I've brought you...
16: Something wrong, Mrs. W.?
13: Oh, my husband, he looks... He looks...
16: Is there anything I can do? He does look pretty green at that. Mr. Weatherby, hey, Mr. Weather... You better sit down, Mrs. Weatherby. It looks to me like your husband's... He's passed away.
13: Oh, no!
16: Here now, sit down. Cry on Uncle Charlie's shoulder. It'll do you good.
13: Oh, you're very kind.
18: Morning.
16: Say, Sheldon, we got a little trouble here.
18: Trouble? Mrs. Weatherby?
16: Well, her husband's passed away in his sleep, it looks like.
13: I brought his breakfast, and I thought he was asleep, and... somebody calls Phil's doctor, Dr. Landers in Salisbury Gap.
18: Of course, but we...
13: Excuse me, I'm afraid I'd better go to my room.
17: Mrs. Weatherby? Mrs. Weatherby.
13: Oh, Miss Quinn. Oh, what happened? Have I been asleep?
17: When you got to your room, you fainted.
13: Oh, I still feel rather faint.
17: I brought you some brandy. Could you drink a little?
13: No, not now. I couldn't. Where's Mr. Miller and Mr. Sheldon?
17: They're moving your husband's body.
13: Oh, no. No, they mustn't.
17: Well, Dr. Landers told Mike to on the phone. The rain turned to snow during the night, and he won't be able to get here because of the storm. Well, not until the snowplow gets through. So he thought it best we put Mr. Weatherby...
13: Oh, not outdoors.
17: No. There's a hillside cellar out back.
13: Oh, yes. What else did Dr. Landers say about Phil?
17: He said it must have been a heart attack.
13: Oh?
17: And that you have nothing in the world with which to reproach yourself. He's sure you did everything you could.
13: I kept up my act all that day, and I didn't overplay it. I'm not the type for floods of tears. So I adopted a wan, gentle sadness, which made the others think me very brave. But all the time, there were two things on my mind driving me crazy. Who was Rocky Rhodes, and where had Phil hidden the pills? And I couldn't hunt for them. Somebody was always in my room fussing over me. Finally, in the late afternoon, I managed to get away. I just started to look through Phil's clothes when...
14: Oh, here you are. I was looking for you. No snowplow will get through here today. I'll just have to put up with Charlie Miller's jokes another evening.
13: Are his jokes that bad?
14: Well, you heard him ragging Susan, calling her Susie Q.
13: Oh, nicknames. Lots of people have the nickname habit. My husband had a friend named Rhodes. He nicknamed Rocky Rhodes.
14: It's a change from Dusty Rhodes, at any rate. By the way, where are you from?
13: Boston. Why do you ask?
14: Oh, just idle curiosity.
13: Well, you know what they say about curiosity. Would you excuse me, please? I was going over my husband's things.
14: Go right ahead. I'll just keep you company. Are you looking for something?
13: No. I want to pack so I can leave as soon as possible. I want to get back to New York.
14: Don't blame you. Need any help?
13: No, thank you. As a matter of fact, Would you mind? I'd rather be alone.
14: Oh, no. It's not good for you to be alone. I'll just stay here and keep you company.
13: No, say
14: I... Did you say something?
13: No, I...
14: Oh, here's a book of Oscar Wilde. Why don't I read to you while you work? Let me see. Say, did your husband own all those shoes?
13: He did.
14: Wealthy man, apparently. How nice for you. Now, how about some poetry?
13: Ugh.
14: Well, let's see. Okay. The poor dead woman whom he loved and murdered in her bed. Shall I go on, Mrs. Weatherby?
13: But I couldn't let Sheldon unnerve me. I had to keep my cool. I went on packing, and he went on reading on and on endlessly about blood and prisons and hanging. While I tried not to miss anything of Phil's, I had to have those pills. But an hour later in my room, I knew I didn't have them. Rocky Rhodes didn't have them either, otherwise he would have said something. And the pills didn't have to be in Phil's room. Oh, which one was Rhodes, Miller or Sheldon? I would have to find out by elimination. After dinner that night, I went into the main parlor, and Charlie Miller grabbed me and danced me over to the fire.
19: Here you are, Mrs. W. You sit here and have a highball and have a nice cozy chat with old Charlie.
13: Oh, you're so formal, Charlie. Call me Margo.
19: Margo? I bet your mother called you Maggie, and you thought up Margo to use on the stage.
13: On the stage? How did you know I was an actress? This was the clue I'd been looking for.
19: A guy with my experience can always tell.
13: You can?
19: Sure. And I know how you actresses operate. You all take different monikers. I bet you were great, baby.
13: Oh, I wasn't very good. There's only one way Miller could have known about my being on the stage. From Phil.
19: You weren't very good. Well, I know different, baby. So what if you only played Tank Towns? I sure wish I'd seen you.
13: Oh, you didn't miss much, really. Hank Towns. That was Phil's story, all right. Miller was Rocky Rhodes, and he was just drunk enough to handle.
19: How about you and me going up to my room where we can be alone?
13: Oh, that wouldn't look right, Charlie. We could go out and sit in my car. It's in the garage.
19: You got a heater?
13: And a radio. The hotel's radio is broken. We can say that's why we're going, to listen to music.
19: Wonderful. Oh, you're a wonderful little woman, Maggie. You're full of ideas. Not a bad little wagon, baby, but this front seat's full of steering wheel. Let's get in the back.
13: Oh, it doesn't heat as well in the back.
19: How about a drink?
13: You first.
19: Okay. Right out of the bottle. Oh, excuse me. Boy, this is what I call living. Music, plenty of bourbon, and a beautiful blonde. You know, I never saw such a beautiful blonde. You gonna give Charlie a kiss? Sweeter than molasses. Hey, it's getting warm enough now, baby. Plenty warmer. You could turn off that heater.
13: Oh, I'm still a little cold, Charlie. Just stay close to me. In a minute, we'll turn it off. And slowly, he sagged against me, and his head fell on my shoulder. And when I pushed him away, he fell forward to the steering wheel. I hope nobody heard that. I've got to get out of here before it gets me, too. Oh, I kept on my feet, going around the car. I was dizzy and getting numb. Then a few feet from the garage door, I keeled over. For a minute or more, I couldn't move. I crawled toward the door. It took forever to get there. I opened the door somehow, pushed it shut, half fell out and lay in the snow, breathing the clean air, thanking my lucky stars I'd been smart enough not to drink. That's why I got Charlie sooner, because he was drunk. Oh. When I was able to stand, I looked at my watch and decided to wait 15 minutes. What a wonderful thing that carbon monoxide is. No smell, no nothing. It just creeps up on you. In 15 minutes, Charlie Miller, alias Rocky Rhodes, would be good and dead. He was dead, all right. Us, they carried me into the house and gave me a drink and put me to bed. I went right to sleep knowing Rocky Rhodes was dead. But when I woke up, I remembered the car key. I had said Charlie started the car, but somebody might think to check the key for...

0: fresh air?
1: I don't feel up to it.
2: Well, I was planning to go up to that lookout cabin on the peak.
3: No, I'm too lazy for that. I meant a short walk.
2: Is it a long climb, Mrs. Weatherby?
1: Yes, long and steep, believe me. I only made it up there once. But my husband used to go there often.
2: I guess a good climb will do me good. Think I'll try it alone. Bye. I'll be back before dark.
3: Goodbye. Be careful, Susan.
1: I didn't even hear her leave. I was thinking about Phil's walks to the lookout cabin. There was where he'd hidden the pills. I knew it. I knew it in my bones. Why hadn't I thought of it before? Oh, I'd have to hurry. I couldn't let anyone find those pills except me. I managed to get away from Mike and slipped out by the back door without being seen. A ladder goes up from the trail to the lookout door. The door of the cabin stood open. I climbed the ladder quietly and stepped in and saw Susan on the other side of the room near the door to the balcony. She was holding an envelope attached to a card, and she was reading the card. And suddenly, definitely, I knew. Miss Rocky Rhodes, I presume.
2: Oh, you scared me, Mrs. Weatherby.
1: I see you found what you were looking for. The pills my husband hid. You want to know if they're really poisonous.
2: I read this card. Is it some kind of a joke?
1: Oh, no, it's no joke. One of them would kill a man. But that's not what killed Phil. I smothered him with a pillow. You didn't know that, did you?
2: You shouldn't be telling me this.
1: Phil told me you were coming, but I was expecting a man. I never dreamed Rocky Rhodes was a woman.
2: Oh, you've mistaken me for someone else, really.
1: Oh, come off it. You're already responsible for Charlie Miller's death, coming up here under an assumed name. I killed him because I thought he was Rocky Rhodes.
2: You killed him? No, you didn't. You're ill, Mrs. Weatherby. You're imagining...
1: Stay where you are. You think you'll get out of here alive. And I wouldn't go out that door if I were you. You'd step right off into blank space.
2: But you can't do these things. They'll catch you.
1: Who? How? Oh, those pills are the only evidence against me. And I'll destroy them as soon as you're gone.
2: Will you?
1: Stop! Stay where you are! You fool! What good does that do you, throwing them out? Watch where they fall. There, right on the path. They'll stay there until I go down. But you've played your last card. I'm not going to waste any more time.
2: Let go, Mrs. Weatherby! Let go!
1: You're going over the edge,
2: no.
1: Susie!
2: No,
1: you're going
2: stop.
1: To be another tragic
2: Please.
1: Accident.
2: Stop!
1: Let go of that table, you fool!
2: Let go!
1: Inch by inch, we're getting there.
2: I'll pull you over
1: now,
2: with me.
1: Out on that porch,
2: someone's
1: a
2: coming.

0: I remember falling in a sharp pain. Then I don't remember any more until I woke up here in the snow. Unable to move, found you bending over me. Who are you? Where did you come from?
1: I just came up from the village, Mrs. Weatherby. We know the whole story.
0: The whole story?
1: Now, just take it easy, Mrs. Weatherby.
0: I know you must be a doctor, but doctor, they'll never hang me.
1: No, Mrs. Weatherby, they'll never hang you. You're dying now.
0: No, I can't die. After all I've had to do to live. Oh, where did Mike go?
2: I'm right here, Mrs. Weatherby.
0: Like a vulture waiting for me to die. Your rocky roads haunt you, Mike.
2: No, Mrs. Weatherby.
0: You're lying. It has to be you. I killed Charlie, and he wasn't Rocky Roads. And Susan wasn't. You have to be. I have to know. I have to kill Rocky. I've done it all for nothing. Rocky Roads mustn't find those poison pills.
1: Your husband didn't die from poison, Mrs. Weatherby. So you'd have been safe, even if the pills were found.
0: But Rocky Roads...
1: None of those people was Rocky Roads. Your own guilt made you suspicious of everything you did.
0: There must be a Rocky Roads. Phil said there was. There has to be a Rocky.
2: Is she dead, Doctor?
1: I'm afraid she is.
2: There I was being sorry for her. Her husband being dead. Just think. She killed her husband and one of us. And none of us would have even known if she hadn't told Susan all about it in the cabin. It was good of you to get here so fast, Doctor.
1: I'd have gotten here sooner if it hadn't been for the blizzard, and maybe none of this would have happened. By the way, I'm not a doctor, Mr. Sheldon. My name is Rhodes. Rocky Rhodes.

0: And so closes Catch Me If You Can, tonight's tale of suspense. 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It was performed by the following TIC volunteers: Kristen Arute as Margot, George Krein as Phil, Greg Jocelyn as Mike, Rick Mason as Charlie, Pam Murphy as Susan, and Don Smith as Rocky Rhodes, and your announcer. 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
0: 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This thriller is a detective story in reverse. Instead of a detective seeking a murderer, we have a murderer seeking a detective. Who will get caught? The ending may surprise you. For Catch Me If You Can is a tale that's well calculated to keep you in suspense.
2: Let me tell you. Let me talk as long as I can. It's my last chance to explain about Phil and all the trouble I had afterward. Phil got me into this mess. The night he died, I sat near his bed, waiting for him to fall asleep, and he said...
3: Margot, was there anything in that milk you gave me tonight?
2: Why, of course, darling. Dr. Landers prescribed it, a sedative.
3: Oh. You're a beautiful woman, Margot. Very beautiful.
2: He was taking so long to fall asleep, and it was already after 3 a.m. I listened to the wind... Phil and I were all alone, stuck in that godforsaken mountain inn, ever since he fell ill just before Labor Day. There we were, 10,000 feet above sea level, not a soul for miles. The fall season was over, and all the other guests were gone, and even Joe, who owns the inn, had gone down to Leadville to get his winter supplies. I shivered, thinking of the dark, ragged, lonesome mountains outside. And Phil opened his eyes again.
3: You're a good actress, Marco. Better off the stage than you were on, I expect. But I know you're fed up with our marriage. Have been ever since I became ill.
2: Oh, I haven't complained, Phil.
3: Oh, no. No, it wouldn't fit the part. But you feel trapped out here in Colorado, don't you? You'd rather be in New York. I wonder, Marco. Those pills you put on my lunch tray last week, they weren't my regular vitamin pills. Maybe you want your freedom and my money enough to poison me.
2: Oh, don't be ridiculous, Phil.
3: Well, anyway, I didn't take them. I hid them with a note saying that you tried to give them to me. Then I called a friend of mine long distance, an old friend.
2: Who?
3: A detective named Rocky Rhodes. Rocky and I both stayed at this inn one summer.
2: And what did you tell this Rocky?
3: Never mind what I told him. Just remember he's due here tonight or in the morning.
2: A detective. Phil, you're a fool.
3: I want a divorce, Margot.
2: You do?
3: Yes, without any strings. And those pills are Exhibit A, if they're poison.
2: Blackmail. Phil, darling, if you want a divorce, you can have it without threatening me.
3: You'll sign the papers tomorrow?
2: Of course, darling. I only want to make you happy. But now, go to sleep, Phil. You need a good rest. Go to sleep. I stroked his forehead, and the sedative finally took effect. His breathing became heavy and even. I looked at him and thought he was smart not to take those pills, but not smart enough. He shouldn't have told me about that detective. He thought he was protecting himself, that I wouldn't dare do anything now. But he was wrong, because I had to now. I couldn't afford to wait and lose everything when he divorced me. And besides, I'd find those pills and the letter before that detective got here. There was practically no risk to the way I'd planned it this time. Outside, it had started to rain. A heavy downpour. And the only other sound in the world was Phil's breathing. I picked up the extra pillow and put it down, carefully, carefully, over his face. He didn't move. I pressed the pillow down on the side so that no air could get in, no air at all, and held it there a long time. Once, the pillow shook a little when Phil's head moved. Once, there was a gurgling sound. That was all. When I lifted the pillow and put it back in its place, the job was done. Everything I ever wanted, money and freedom, was right in my hands. Phil was dead. Dead of a heart attack, Dr. Landers would say. Wait a minute. Unless someone found those pills with the note from Phil. Phil hadn't died of poison, so I was safe. But there would be questions, questions I didn't want to have asked. I had to find those pills myself. I started to search. First, the pillow under Phil's head. No. Then the nightstand beside his bed. Oh. The desk under the window. Where could he have hidden it? After all, it was the bell. Could it be Phil's detective already? Rocky? Rocky Rhodes? Oh, I'll have to be very careful. Just a minute, I'm coming. Just a minute. Yes? Well, don't just stand there. It's raining in.
4: Oh, I'm sorry. I think I'm lost. I'm looking for a Pineview Lodge.
2: You are lost. This is the Fisherman's Net.
4: Oh, I know. I saw the sign.
2: It's closed for the winter.
4: Could you put me up?
2: The manager's away. There's only me and my husband.
4: Luck of the Irish. I meet a beautiful blonde, and she's married every time. But you wouldn't turn me out in this storm. I'm soaking wet.
2: I'm afraid I can't just...
4: Please, just tonight. In the morning, I'll get my bearings.
2: Well, if it's only for one night...
4: That's all. Thanks. What a vacation.
2: Where are you from?
4: Chicago. Newspaper man. My name's Mike Sheldon.
2: How do you do, Mr. Sheldon? I'm Mrs. Weatherby.
4: How do you do? Where do I bunk? Upstairs?
2: Yes. You can take the trout room. Every room is named for a different kind of fish. It's the second room on the right from the top of the stairs.
4: Thanks.
5: It's great of you to let me stay.
2: Would you like some hot coffee?
5: That's fine, if it's no trouble.
2: Oh, not at all. I was going to make some for myself.
5: I sure could use some.
2: No! What? No, wait!
4: What's wrong, Mrs. Weatherby?
2: Not that room, no!
4: What?
2: I said the second door on the right, the salmon room, not the trout room. I made a mistake. Oh, forgive me. But this is my husband's room, and he's not well. I was afraid you'd wake him up. That was bad, very bad, making a slip like that in front of Phil's detective, Rocky Rhodes. Because, of course, Mike Sheldon was Rocky Rhodes. Who else could he be? And I had to find those pills before he did and started making trouble. But before I could get back to the search, two more unexpected guests popped up at the Fisherman's Net. A small, dapper man with a black mustache and slicked black hair.
6: But I'm Charlie Miller. I got a reservation here, and I'm staying, sister.
2: But the manager is away. He didn't mention any reservations.
6: Well, he must have forgot, then. I made it by telephone from Kansas City. I asked a friend of mine to make it.
2: A friend of his? Was that Phil? Was Charlie Miller Rocky Rhodes? Oh, but he couldn't be a detective. He was too stupid. No, Mike Sheldon was Rocky Rhodes. There was a girl with Charlie Miller. I thought she was Mrs. Miller.
7: No, I'm Susan Quinn. Mr. Miller and I met on the bus.
6: And we were great pals right off. I call her Susie Q. You get it?
2: Yes, but the initials on your suitcase are S.R., Miss Quinn.
7: Oh, I borrowed my sister Sheila's suitcase. Sheila Riley. She's married. Sheila and I always borrow each other's things.
2: Was it true? Or was her name Susan Rhodes, nicknamed Rocky Rhodes? Oh, things were getting more complicated every minute. Two men had arrived, and Sheldon seemed the most like a detective. It was too late then to go on hunting for the pills. It was morning. In case questions were asked later, I had to be able to say I had done what a wife with a sick husband ought to do. I had to take Phil his breakfast on a tray.
6: Well, Mrs. W., you're an early bird. Here, let me help you.
2: Oh, thank you, Mr. Miller. This is my husband's breakfast. If you'll open the door.
6: Sure thing. There you are.
2: Oh, thank you. Phil, dear, I've brought you...
6: Something wrong, Mrs. W.?
2: Oh, my husband, he looks... He looks...
6: Is there anything I can do? Oh, say, he does look pretty green at that. Mr. Weatherby, hey, Mr. Weather. You better sit down, Mrs. Weatherby. It looks to me like your husband's... He's passed away.
2: Oh, no!
6: Here now, sit down. Cry on Uncle Charlie's shoulder. It'll do you good.

0: 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The material being read is the copyright property of the publications being read. Access to this program is solely for persons who cannot read the original printed version due to a visual impairment or other disability. By continuing to listen, you confirm that you have such a condition.
1: I mustn't. Well, Dr. Landers told Mike to on the phone. The rain turned to snow during the night and he won't be able to get here because of the storm. Well, not until the snowplow gets through. So he thought it best we put Mr. Weatherby...
2: We're not outdoors.
1: No. There's a hillside cellar out back.
2: Oh, yes. What else did Dr. Landers say about Phil?
1: He said it must have been a heart attack.
2: Oh?
1: And that you have nothing in the world with which to reproach yourself. He's sure you did everything you could.
2: I kept up my act all that day, and I didn't overplay it. I'm not the type for floods of tears. So I adopted a wan, gentle sadness, which made the others think me very brave. But all the time, there were two things on my mind driving me crazy. Who was Rocky Rhodes, and where had Phil hidden the pills? And I couldn't hunt for them. Somebody was always in my room fussing over me. Finally, in the late afternoon, I managed to get away. I just started to look through Phil's clothes when...
3: Oh, here you are. I was looking for you. No snowplow will get through here today. I'll just have to put up with Charlie Miller's jokes another evening.
2: Mm-hmm. Are his jokes that bad?
3: Well, you heard him ragging Susan, calling her Susie Q.
2: Oh, nicknames. Lots of people have the nickname habit. My husband had a friend named Rhodes. He nicknamed Rocky Rhodes.
3: It's a change from Dusty Rhodes, at any rate. By the way, where are you from?
2: Boston. Why do you ask?
3: Oh, just idle curiosity.
2: Well, you know what they say about curiosity. Would you excuse me, please? I was going over my husband's things.
3: Go right ahead. I'll just keep you company. Are you looking for something?
2: No. I want to pack so I can leave as soon as possible. I want to get back to New York.
3: Don't blame you. Need any help?
2: No, thank you. As a matter of fact, Would you mind? I'd rather be alone.
3: Oh, no. It's not good for you to be alone. I'll just stay here and keep you company.
2: No, say
3: I... Did you say something?
2: No, I...
3: Oh, here's a book of Oscar Wilde. Why don't I read to you while you work? Let me see. Say, did your husband own all those shoes?
2: He did.
3: Wealthy man, apparently. How nice for you. Now, how about some poetry?
2: Ugh.
3: Well, let's see. Okay. The poor, dead woman whom he loved and murdered in her bed. Shall I go on, Mrs. Weatherby?
2: But I couldn't let Sheldon unnerve me. I had to keep my cool. I went on packing, and he went on reading on and on endlessly about blood and prisons and hanging. While I tried not to miss anything of Phil's, I had to have those pills. But an hour later in my room, I knew I didn't have them. But Rocky Rhodes didn't have them either, otherwise he would have said something. And the pills didn't have to be in Phil's room. Oh, which one was Rhodes, Miller or Sheldon? I would have to find out by elimination. After dinner that night, I went into the main parlor, and Charlie Miller grabbed me and danced me over to the fire.
4: Here you are, Mrs. W. You sit here and have a highball and have a nice cozy chat with old Charlie.
2: Oh, you're so formal, Charlie. Call me Margo.
4: Margo? I bet your mother called you Maggie, and you thought up Margo to use on the stage.
2: On the stage? How did you know I was an actress? This was the clue I'd been looking for.
4: A guy with my experience can always tell.
2: You can?
4: Sure. And I know how you actresses operate. You all take different monikers. I bet you were great, baby.
2: Oh, I wasn't very good. There's only one way Miller could have known about my being on the stage. From Phil.
4: You weren't very good. Well, I know different, baby. So what if you only played Tank Towns? I sure wish I'd seen you.
2: Oh, you didn't miss much, really. Tank Towns. That was Phil's story, all right. Miller was...

0: rocky roads, and he was just drunk enough to handle.
1: How about you and me going up to my room where we can be alone?
0: Oh, that wouldn't look right, Charlie. We could go out and sit in my car. It's in the garage.
1: You got a heater?
0: And a radio. The hotel's radio is broken. We can say that's why we're going, to listen to music.
1: Wonderful. Oh, you're a wonderful little woman, Maggie. You're full of ideas. Not a bad little wagon, baby, but this front seat's full of steering wheel. Let's get in the back.
0: Oh, it doesn't heat as well in the back.
1: How about a drink?
0: You first.
1: Okay. Right out of the bottle. Oh, excuse me. Boy, this is what I call living. Music, plenty of bourbon, and a beautiful blonde. You know, I never saw such a beautiful blonde. You gonna give Charlie a kiss? Oh, wow, that was sweeter than molasses. Hey, it's getting warm enough now, baby. Plenty warmer. You could turn off that heater.
0: Oh, I'm still a little cold, Charlie. Just stay close to me. In a minute, we'll turn it off. And slowly, he sagged against me, and his head fell on my shoulder. And when I pushed him away, he fell forward to the steering wheel. I hope nobody heard that. I've got to get out of here before it gets me, too. Kept on my feet, going around the car. I was dizzy and getting numb. Then a few feet from the garage door, I keeled over. For a minute or more, I couldn't move. I crawled toward the door. It took forever to get there. I opened the door somehow, pushed it shut. I fell out and lay in the snow, breathing the clean air, thanking my lucky stars I'd been smart enough not to drink. That's why I got Charlie sooner, because he was drunk. Oh. When I was able to stand, I looked at my watch and decided to wait 15 minutes. What a wonderful thing that carbon monoxide is. No smell, no nothing. It just creeps up on you. In 15 minutes, Charlie Miller, alias Rocky Rhodes, would be good and dead. He was dead, all right. When they found us, they carried me into the house and gave me a drink and put me to bed. I went right to sleep knowing Rocky Rhodes was dead. But when I woke up, I remembered the car key. I had said Charlie started the car, but somebody might think to check the key for fingerprints and find mine. I put a fur coat on over my nightgown and ran all the way to the garage. I got in the car, reached for the keys, and they weren't there. Why? Why would anybody take my keys? And who would take them? Rocky Rhodes? No, he was dead. But was he? Had I killed the wrong man? I don't know how I ever got through breakfast.
2: That's too bad about Charlie, Margot. Stop worrying about it. It wasn't your fault. You look tired. Want to take a walk? Get some fresh air?
0: No, I don't feel up to it.
3: Well, I was planning to go up to that lookout cabin on the peak.
2: No, I'm too lazy for that. I meant a short walk.
3: Is it a long climb, Mrs. Weatherby?
0: Yes, long and steep, believe me. I only made it up there once. But my husband used to go there often.
3: I guess a good climb will do me good. Think I'll try it alone. Bye. I'll be back before dark.
2: Goodbye. Be careful, Susan.
0: I didn't even hear her leave. I was thinking about Phils walks to the lookout cabin. There was where he'd hidden the pills. I knew it. I knew it in my bones. Why hadn't I thought of it before? Oh, I'd have to hurry. I couldn't let anyone find those pills except me. I managed to get away from Mike and slipped out by the back door without being seen. A ladder goes up from the trail to the lookout door. The door of the cabin stood open. I climbed the ladder quietly and stepped in and saw Susan on the other side of the room near the door to the balcony. She was holding an envelope attached to a card, and she was reading the card. And suddenly, definitely, I knew. Miss Rocky Rhodes, I presume.
4: Oh, you scared me, Mrs. Weatherby.
0: I see you found what you were looking for. The pills my husband hid. You want to know if they're really poisonous.
4: I read this card. Is it some kind of a joke?
0: Oh, no, it's no joke. One of them would kill a man. But that's not what killed Phil. I smothered him with a pillow. You didn't know that, did you?
4: You shouldn't be telling me this.
0: Phil told me you were coming, but I was expecting a man. I never dreamed Rocky Rhodes was a woman.
4: Oh, you've mistaken me for someone else, really.
0: Oh, come off it. You're already responsible for Charlie Miller's death, coming up here under an assumed name. I killed him because I thought he was Rocky Rhodes.
4: You killed him? No, you didn't. You're ill, Mrs. Weatherby. You're imagining...
0: Stay where you are. You think you'll get out of here alive. And I wouldn't go out that door if I were you. You'd step right off into blank space.
4: But you can't do these things. They'll catch you.
0: Who? Oh, those pills are the only evidence against me. And I'll destroy them as soon as you're gone.
4: Will you?
0: Stop! Stay where you are! Oh, you fool! What good does that do you, throwing them out? Watch where they fall. There, right on the path. They'll stay there until I go down. But you've played your last card. I'm not going to waste any more time.
4: Let go, Mrs. Weatherby. Let go.
0: You're going over the edge,
4: no.
0: Susie.
4: No,
0: you're going
4: stop.
0: To be another tragic
4: Please.
0: Accident.
4: Stop.
0: Let go of that table, you fool.
4: Let go.
0: Inch by inch, we're getting there.
4: I'll pull you over
0: now,
4: with me.
0: Out on that porch,
4: Someone's
0: oh,
4: coming.
0: Will you?
4: I'm
0: will
4: trapped.
0: You really? Oh, you're crazy.

0: remember falling, and a sharp pain. Then I don't remember any more until I woke up here in the snow, unable to move, and found you bending over me. Who are you? Where did you come from?
1: I just came up from the village, Mrs. Weatherby. We know the whole story.
0: The whole story?
1: Now, just take it easy, Mrs. Weatherby.
0: I know you must be a doctor, but doctor, they'll never hang me.
1: No, Mrs. Weatherby, they'll never hang you. You're dying now.
0: No, I can't die. After all I've had to do to live. Oh, where did Mike go?
2: I'm right here, Mrs. Weatherby.
0: Like a vulture waiting for me to die. Your rocky roads haunt you, Mike.
2: No, Mrs. Weatherby.
0: You're lying. It has to be you. I killed Charlie, and he wasn't Rocky Road. And Susan wasn't. You have to be. I have to know. I have to kill Rocky. I've done it all for nothing. Rocky Road mustn't find those poison pills.
1: Your husband didn't die from poison, Mrs. Weatherby. So you'd have been safe, even if the pills were found.
0: But Rocky Road...
1: None of those people was Rocky Roads. Your own guilt made you suspicious of everything you did.
0: There must be a Rocky Roads. Phil said there was. There has to be a Rocky.
2: Is she dead, Doctor?
1: I'm afraid she is.
2: There I was being sorry for her. Her husband being dead. Just think. She killed her husband and one of us. And none of us would have even known if she hadn't told Susan all about it in the cabin. It was good of you to get here so fast, Doctor.
1: I'd have gotten here sooner if it hadn't been for the blizzard, and maybe none of this would have happened. By the way, I'm not a doctor, Mr. Sheldon. My name is Rhodes. Rocky Rhodes.

0: And so closes Catch Me If You Can, tonight's tale of suspense. 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It was performed by the following TIC volunteers: Kristen Arup as Margot, George Krein as Phil, Greg Jocelyn as Mike, Rick Mason as Charlie, Pam Murphy as Susan, and Don Smith as Rocky Rhodes, and your announcer. 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
5: 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It stars Katie DeMarca as Cora Smith and James Koontz as Frank Chambers. 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
6: Twin Oaks Tavern, the place was called. You know the kind of joint I mean. You can see one on any road in America. An old wooden house that had been remodeled, a lunchroom added in on the front, and a gasoline pump out in the yard. A sign was hanging on the pump, man wanted, so I opened the door and walked in. She was standing there near the counter, dressed all in white. White and cool on that hot afternoon, and looking at me as if I was dirt. She didn't fool me, though, not even then. She was dynamite in a cake of ice. I knew it, and she knew it. She knew I knew it. And when she found she couldn't stare me down...
7: Something you want?
6: Not a thing. I just work here.
7: Oh, since when?
6: Since you asked.
7: Well, the best way not to be working here is to try and be funny. Just remember that, Mr. Smart Guy.
6: She was the boss's wife. Her name was Cora, Cora Smith. And every chance she got, she showed me she didn't like me. A lot. I knew I had to take it slow and easy, so I just stuck to my job and tried to get in solid with the boss. That part was a cinch. The poor guy had had so much trouble with help, by the end of the week we were just like pals.
8: Go ahead, Frank. Have some wine. We gotta celebrate tonight.
6: You're the boss, Nick.
8: Hey, Cora, some wine for you?
7: No, thanks.
8: Well, you're the one who should be celebrating. You've been wanting that neon sign for 2 years. Hey, Frank. You ever seen a finer sign than that?
6: I never have.
8: Honest, the way she kept begging for that sign, you'd think it was the
7: Nick,
8: most...
7: Nick, why don't you play something on the guitar?
6: Yeah, why don't you, Nick?
8: Why, sure. Hey, maybe Cora'll do a little dance for us. She's a wonderful dancer.
7: No, I always feel silly dancing alone. Put on a record, Nick, and I'll dance with you.
8: Listen to her, Frank. I keep telling her I like a lot of smart men. My brains are not in my feet. Come on, Cora.
6: How about me dancing with Mrs. Smith?
7: Oh, I don't...
8: Well, why not? Hey, go ahead, Cora. I like to watch dancing.
6: That was the first time I ever had her in my arms, right under Nick's nose. I didn't say a thing, and neither did she, but I guess we both knew. And all of a sudden, she pulled away.
7: Oh, that's enough, Nick. Save your strength.
8: But Cora, you dance so nice together.
7: Yeah, well, it's too hot to dance. I think I'll drive down to the beach for a swim.
8: Yeah, that's a good idea. Why, you haven't been out of this place for a month.
7: I'll go get my things. I won't be long.
6: Say, Nick, why don't we all go down for a swim?
8: Well, I don't swim very well, and, well, the undertow's pretty strong.
6: You mind if I ride down in the car with her?
8: Well, not if she doesn't.
6: Thanks. Say, if that undertow's so strong, I'm gonna stay close to shore.
7: Don't know why you had to come along. You haven't even been near the water.
6: I know. I promised Nick.
7: Promised him what?
6: That I'd stay close to shore. Tell me something. How did you ever come to marry him?
7: That's none of your business.
6: No need to get sore. You come from this part of California?
7: No.
6: Where then?
7: Don't laugh. Iowa.
6: Why the don't laugh?
7: Oh, that tired old joke. Everybody in Southern California is supposed to come from Iowa.
6: Did you come here with Nick?
7: No, I only met Nick 4 years ago. And the next question you asked before.
6: Maybe I knew the answer when I asked.
7: Oh, sure. You got it all figured out. Smart little Jenny Mare gets herself into a nice, steady business. Well, let me tell you something, Mr. Smarty Pants. When I married Nick, he only had a couple of $100. Starting the Twin Oaks was my idea. And if it's making nice money by now, it's as much me as Nick.
6: That wasn't what I meant.
7: Well, the rest is still none of your business.
6: Okay, it's your life. Sounds a little dull to me.
7: To you it would. From what Nick tells me about your ideas.
6: What's wrong with my ideas? To have my fun now, not when I'm old and rich and retired?
7: Oh, rich and retired. I think you'll end up a first-rate tramp.
6: I don't think you think that at all. Come on, let's go back. I wouldn't want Nick getting any ideas.
7: Listen, Nick hasn't any reason to get ideas.
6: I know he hasn't. Yet.
7: Well, I think we'd better be getting on home.
6: Wait a minute.
7: Frank, don't.
6: All right. I kissed you. Nick's got his reason. Now what?
7: Just what I told you. We're going home.
6: All the way home, all the next morning, she wouldn't even talk to me. But I had a feeling it wasn't just because she was mad. So I waited till Nick had started for town, and then I walked into the kitchen. Cora!
7: Get out of here! Are you crazy? Where's Nick?
6: He just had a brainstorm and drove into L.A. He thinks the laundry service is cheating him. Cora, honey.
7: No, no. No, wait, Frank. Please. I want to tell you something.
6: What?
7: Frank, about that question?
6: What question?
7: Why I married Nick.
6: My answer is that Nick came along at the right time with a wedding ring.
7: Yeah. A wedding ring was the first thing he mentioned.
6: And of course you liked that. You'd always had to fight off a lot of guys.
7: A lot of guys? All the guys. I don't especially like the way I look sometimes, but I never met a man since I was 14 who didn't want to give me an argument about it.
6: So, by the time Nick came along, you were ready to marry anybody who owned a gold watch.
7: Well, I told him I didn't love him. I told him...
6: And he said that would come in time. But it didn't.
7: Oh, honest. I meant to stick by him and...
6: And so you married him and retired the undefeated champ.
7: Not 100% undefeated. Not now.
6: Cora.
7: Wait a minute. What's that?
6: Sounds like somebody trying to get in.
7: Well, is the lunchroom door locked?
6: Yeah, I must have locked it.
7: Frank, they have gone away. What time is it? Is it getting late?
6: It's almost 6. Nick ought to be back in a half hour.
7: Frank, we're not going on like this, are we?
6: No. I've been thinking about us going away.
7: That's what I've been thinking, too. Almost ever since I saw you. Frank, I'll leave a note for Nick. But where will we go?
6: How do I know? Depends on which way we can thumb a ride.
7: There goes another one whizzing by.
6: Don't worry, Cora. We'll get a lift.
7: But when? Oh, I don't know which is more tired, my thumb or my arches.
6: Now, wait a minute. Let's take time out. Here, sit on the bag. Now let's have it. What's on your mind?
7: Frank, if I divorce Nick, he'll never give me a nickel. He'll keep the Twin Oaks and everything.
6: What do we care?
7: Well, maybe it doesn't mean anything to you, but I want to be somebody. And the Twin Oaks is mine, and if I walk out like this, I'll lose all I put into it. And I'll never be anybody. Oh, I love you, Frank. And I want you. But not this way. Not starting off like a couple of tramps. I'm going back.
6: Okay, you're the boss.
7: Please understand. It's only because I love you and... Frank!
6: What's the matter now?
7: The note I left for Nick. Oh, if he gets home before we do...
6: Where'd you leave it?
7: In the cash register.
6: The first place he'll look. Come on, let's get back there.
7: Oh, it's okay. The note's still here. We made it, Frank.
6: Not by much. Wait a minute, isn't that Nick's car coming up the road?
7: Oh, then I'd better put that bag away.
6: Well, wait a minute. Why is he driving like that from side to side?
7: Well, he must have been celebrating again. He's drunk.
6: He's either drunk or he's crazy. Hey, look out! Look out that truck!
7: Frank!
6: Boy, that was close. I wish he'd get into that car someday and get plastered and drive off a cliff.
7: Frank! You don't mean that. You were... joking.
6: Sure. Sure, I was joking.
7: Of course you were joking. Of course.
6: I couldn't get to sleep that night. Maybe I was afraid of sleep, maybe I was afraid I'd dream. So I went outside and lit a cigarette and I walked around. I noticed the light was on in Nick and Cora's room. Then almost without knowing it, I was standing near their window. That's how I happened to hear what I did.
8: But Cora, there's something to celebrate, isn't it, if I sell the Twin Oaks at a big profit?
7: But that's what I don't understand. We're making good money. Why sell out now?
8: For one thing, so you can take it easy. We're going back to Michigan to live with my sister.
7: Your sister? You never even told me you had a sister.
8: I didn't want to worry you. You see, she hasn't been well for the last few years, sort of paralyzed. She needs us to take care of her.
7: Oh, you mean she needs me. She needs a free nurse.
8: Well, now, Cora, please.
7: I won't do it, Nick. And I won't let you sell. Half of this place ought to be mine. More than half of it. All of it. And I'll stop you somehow.
8: I don't think so, Cora. Remember when we got married, that little paper you signed?
7: Well, that just gave you the right to rent this place for us.
8: Well, that's what I let you think. That paper was what they call a marriage settlement.
7: Nick! Nick, you didn't do that to me! Why, you thief! You cheat! You liar!
8: Well, after all, I'd only known you a couple of weeks. I had to protect that house back in Michigan, but... Well, since you don't care about my sister, that paper can cover the Twin Oaks, too.
7: Oh, Nick! Nick! Nick!
6: Cora! Cora, it's me!
7: Frank? Frank, what are you doing out here?
6: I couldn't sleep. I was walking around. Cora, I was outside your window a little while ago. I heard what Nick said.
7: Well, I won't let him do it. I won't let him do it.
6: I don't know how you can stop him, Cora.
7: Frank, do you love me?
6: Yes.
7: Do you love me so much that nothing else matters?
6: Yes.
7: Then there's one thing we could do that would fix up everything.
6: What? Pray for something to happen to Nick?
7: Oh, something like that.
6: Cora?
7: Well, you suggested it yourself this afternoon.
6: I was only joking.
7: Were you?
6: Yeah, I was.
7: Or had you started to think about it a little?
6: Now, wait a minute, Cora.
7: Frank, listen to me. I'm not what you think I am. I just want to keep this place and work hard and be something. That's all. You see, I made a big mistake in my life. And I've got to be this way just once to fix it.
6: They hang you for that.
7: No, but not if you do it right. You're smart, Frank. You'll think of a way.
6: He never did anything to me.
7: Sure he did. Maybe he didn't know it, but he did it to you and me. The both of us. Oh, don't you see, Frank? Us. That's all that matters.
6: You really love me that much?
7: That much? Oh, I'm no good, Frank. I am no good. But I love you. It's in the cards.
6: Yeah, I guess it's in the cards.
5: The second act of the Lady Esther Screen Guild play will follow in a moment. Now, a word from Lady Esther.
9: 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And see if your favorite man doesn't say, "You look simply gorgeous tonight."
5: And now Lady Esther presents the second act of The Postman Always Rings Twice.
6: We didn't know how we were going to do it. We didn't have any plan. It was Nick himself who gave it to us. The following morning, he was feeling real good. Cora had made up with him, and he was bubbling over with ideas.
8: Yeah, this fellow who's buying the place, he wants me to meet him tomorrow morning in Santa Barbara. Hey, we can all drive up tonight and have a little celebration.
6: What do you mean we can all drive up? Where do I come in?
8: Well, I want you to meet him, Frank. I told him you'd manage the Twin Oaks for him. I gave you a pretty good recommendation.
6: Oh, thanks.
7: Well, he doesn't get the place until tomorrow. Anything we take in today is still ours. Come on, let's get out there and get to work.
6: That's how she was all afternoon. Quiet, cold, deliberate. Until we had the plan all set and got ready to leave. Part of my job was to get Nick drunk, but I didn't have to try very hard.
8: There's a long, long trail winding.
6: We started celebrating around 4 o'clock. By 7:30, it was getting dark, so we locked up the place and started out. Cora at the wheel, Nick and me in a bottle of wine in the back seat.
8: Hey, come on, Frank. Let's have a little harmony, huh?
6: All right.
8: There's a long, long trail a-winding into the land of my dreams. Hey, Cora, you're making the wrong turn.
7: No, I'm not. This takes us right by Lake Sherwood. I've always wanted to see it, Nick.
8: Oh, well, sure, why not?
6: There's a long trail a-winding. And that's how we were when we reached the top of the pass, where the road is cut right from the side of the mountain. Nick was just having another drink when Cora stopped the car at the edge of the cliff.
8: Hey, what are you stopping for, Cora? We got a long way to go.
7: Well, the engine's overheated. I'd better let it cool off.
8: Say, that's right. Gotta save this little bus to take to Michigan.
6: Hey, Nick, how about another song? We were going pretty good before, huh? Come on.
8: Oh, sure. Hey, just hold this bottle, Frank. I'll start it off. Oh, pack up your troubles in your old kit bag and smile.
7: Frank!
6: Get out of the car, quick! Stand by, I'll have to jump.
7: Yeah, I left it in high.
6: Good, we can throw it right off.
7: Frank, we did it.
6: It'll be tough going from here. You sure you can go through with it?
7: Oh, after seeing that, I can go through with anything.
6: You'll have to muss up your dress, rip it up. I'll get down there and climb in the car, rough myself up.
7: Yeah.
6: And when you're sure I'm inside, you can head down the road and start yelling for help. Are you positive you can take it, Cora?
7: Oh, yes. There's just one thing now. Us. Nothing else matters.
6: The car had stopped halfway down the cliff, hung up on a little ledge. I scrambled down to it, climbed in the back, and pulled the door open. Cora started yelling up on the road.
9: Help! Help!
6: And then all of a sudden, the car slid forward. It began to gain speed, turned over twice, and then something hit me, and everything went black. When I woke up, I was in the hospital. First, the doctor was there, and then the district attorney, a fella named Sackett. He asked a lot of questions and wrote down everything I said, and then he opened the door and called to Cora.
10: All right, Mrs. Smith, you can see him now.
7: Thank you. Hello, Frank. How are you?
6: Shaken up a little, Mrs. Smith.
7: Oh, your arm?
6: Well, the doctor says it isn't broken. How are you?
7: I missed getting hurt by a miracle.
10: That was a crazy stunt your husband pulled, Mrs. Smith, reaching from the back trying to grab the wheel.
7: Oh, yes. Poor Nick. He was so drunk.
10: Yeah, well, I might as well get this report turned in. Chambers, you told the doctor you were driving?
6: I was.
10: Mrs. Smith told me that she was at the wheel.
7: I was.
10: About that, Chambers?
6: Well, I don't know. Well, it seemed to me that I was driving, but, well, I couldn't be sure. I mean, well, I guess I'd been drinking a little, too.
10: Yeah, I saw the chemist report on your blood. You keep drinking like that for a few more years, and your blood's going to be 90 proof.
6: Well, I'm going to swear off that stuff right now.
10: Well, that's a very good idea. You wouldn't want another accident like this. Next time, you might not get off so lucky.
6: They all took it like that. Swallowed our story from start to finish. They brought me a lot of papers to sign, and then they checked me out of the hospital, and then Cora and I took the bus for home. All the way out, she never said one word. Just kept staring out of the window. But once we were back at the Twin Oaks again and the door was locked and we knew we were safe...
7: Frank?
6: Yes, Cora?
7: Frank, are you sorry?
6: Well, not exactly sorry. I just sort of feel as though... Cora, let's clear out of here. Let's go somewhere, anywhere.
7: And give up this place? After what I've gone through to keep it? Ha! Oh, no. Not on your life. What's the matter, Frank? Getting scared?
6: Maybe I am. Almost any minute I expect to hear that guitar again. Or him singing the way he was singing when I...
7: Oh, you're just using that for an excuse. You want to go away because you still think it's fun to be a tramp.
6: Oh, Cora, please.
7: You have been trying to make a tramp out of me ever since we met. But you're not going to do it. I'm staying here.
6: All right. I'll do whatever you say. And you know why.
7: What do you mean I know why? Are you trying to say you're afraid of me? Afraid I might try to double-cross you? Go back to Sackett and try to pin the whole thing on you.
6: Cora!
7: So that's the truth of it. No. If you stay here, it's only because you're afraid to leave.
6: That's not true. It isn't. But maybe that's why you won't let me go. You're afraid that I might squeal.
7: Maybe I am.
6: All right, then. We're hooked.
7: I guess maybe we are. But I won't feel so bad after we're married.
6: Married?
7: Well, there happens to be a law in this country, Frank. Husband and wife can't testify against each other. I think maybe we'll both feel safer that way.
6: She didn't want to get married right away. She was afraid it might start people talking. So the next few weeks were pretty brutal. Her watching me watching her. Each of us scared of what the other might do. There were times I thought I couldn't stand it anymore. And then one evening, she came to me.
7: Frank, I think we'll get married tonight. Some little town down near the border. You bring out the car and I'll go get my things. Frank.
6: Yes, Cora.
7: Frank, before we're married, I want to know something. And tell me the truth, because I'm going to tell the truth to you.
6: What do you want to know?
7: During these weeks, sometimes, you must have planned to run away. Why didn't you?
6: Why didn't I? Because we're chained to each other. Ever since that night on the mountain, Cora, we were on top of a mountain, but it's been on top of us ever since that night.
7: Is that the only reason you didn't go away?
6: No, it was because of you and me.
7: Don't say you love me now.
6: The funny part is, I do.
7: No, that's not love, Frank. When fear comes into it, it isn't love anymore. It's hate.
6: Do you hate me?
7: I don't know. And I've got to know. I've got to know the truth. Frank? Frank, will you do something for me? Then I'll know.
6: How?
7: Take me up to the beach. Swimming. That place we went. First time you kissed me.
6: Well, that's a funny thing to ask.
7: Oh, please. Please, Frank. Don't ask any questions. Just take me down to the beach, and I promise you everything will be settled. One way or the other. Before we come back.
6: Well, if it means so much to you.
7: Here. You take the next road to the right.
6: Cora, don't you think we're out far enough? There's a riptide tonight.
7: Yes, I think this ought to be far enough. Phew.
6: Tired?
7: Oh, yes. Very tired. How about you?
6: Oh, I'm all right.
7: I can swim better than you. You're stronger. Frank, this is what I meant in the car.
6: What?
7: If you don't trust me completely, if you don't believe, I'd never turn on you.
6: Cora!
7: If you don't want me to go back with you, you don't have to. You can swim back by yourself. I'm too tired to make it. And nobody will ever know.
6: Cora? Cora! I wouldn't want to live without you.
7: Oh, Frank!
6: Don't say another word, honey. Just save your breath. I'll take you. Cora? Are you sure now?
7: I'm sure. I'm sure I love you. And I'm sure we're going to be happy. Almost as happy as if all this had come to us before Nick.
6: That wasn't our luck, Cora. But we'll start out now. A brand new life.
7: Yes. A brand new life.
6: Let's kiss on that, huh?
7: Oh, no. Not while you're driving.
6: Come on, honey. Come on.
7: No. No, when we get home, Frank, then there'll be kisses. Kisses with dreams in them. Kisses that come from life, not death.
6: Aw, just one little one now. Come on, honey.
7: All right, here. One teensy... Frank, the bridge!
10: Gentlemen of the jury, I tell you this man is a mad dog. A mad dog that must be put out of the way to protect the homes and lives of our community. Cora Smith's letter, which we found in her room, proves without question that Frank Chambers helped her to kill her husband so that between them they could share his estate. But not content with his share, greedy and desirous of having it all for himself, he then conceived his fiendish plan to kill her, too. The evidence is complete and overwhelming. There is only one verdict that you can bring in. Guilty. Guilty of murder in the first degree.
6: Let them talk. Doesn't matter what they say. Doesn't matter what they do to me now. If I could only be sure that Cora knows, that she understands how it happened. And if I could only be sure that somewhere, somehow, I'll have a chance to tell her and make her believe. I never really wanted anything in the world but her. It's funny how it all works out. It's just like when you're expecting a letter. You hang around the front door, afraid you might not hear the postman ring. You forget that the postman always rings twice. Yeah, he rang twice for Cora, and now he's ringing twice for me.
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4: I hope you enjoyed our performance of The Postman Always Rings Twice. 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
5: 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It stars Katie DeMarca as Cora Smith and James Koontz as Frank Chambers. 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
6: Twin Oaks Tavern, the place was called. You know the kind of joint I mean. You can see one on any road in America. An old wooden house that had been remodeled, a lunchroom added in on the front, and a gasoline pump out in the yard. A sign was hanging on the pump, man wanted, so I opened the door and walked in. She was standing there near the counter, dressed all in white. White and cool on that hot afternoon, and looking at me as if I was dirt. She didn't fool me, though, not even then. She was dynamite in a cake of ice. I knew it, and she knew it. She knew I knew it. And when she found she couldn't stare me down...
7: Something you want?
6: Not a thing. I just work here.
7: Oh, since when?
6: Since you asked.
7: Well, the best way not to be working here is to try and be funny. Just remember that, Mr. Smart Guy.
6: She was the boss's wife. Her name was Cora, Cora Smith. And every chance she got, she showed me she didn't like me. A lot. I knew I had to take it slow and easy, so I just stuck to my job and tried to get in solid with the boss. That part was a cinch. The poor guy had had so much trouble with help, by the end of the week we were just like pals.
8: Go ahead, Frank. Have some wine. We gotta celebrate tonight.
6: You're the boss, Nick.
8: Hey, Cora, some wine for you?
11: No, thanks.
8: Well, you're the one who should be celebrating. You've been wanting that neon sign for 2 years. Hey, Frank, you ever seen a finer sign than that?
6: I never have.
8: Honest, the way she kept begging for that sign, you'd think it was the
7: Nick,
8: most...
7: Nick, why don't you play something on the guitar?
6: Yeah, why don't you, Nick?
8: Why, sure. Hey, maybe Cora'll do a little dance for us. She's a wonderful dancer.
7: No, I always feel silly dancing alone. Put on a record, Nick, and I'll dance with you.
8: Listen to her, Frank. I keep telling her I like a lot of smart men. My brains are not in my feet. Come on, Cora.
6: How about me dancing with Mrs. Smith?
7: Oh, I don't...
8: Well, why not? Hey, go ahead, Cora. I like to watch dancing.
6: That was the first time I ever had her in my arms, right under Nick's nose. I didn't say a thing, and neither did she, but I guess we both knew. And all of a sudden, she pulled away.
7: Oh, that's enough, Nick. Save your strength.
8: But Cora, you dance so nice together.
7: Yeah, well, it's too hot to dance. I think I'll drive down to the beach for a swim.
8: Yeah, that's a good idea. Why, you haven't been out of this place for a month.
7: I'll go get my things. I won't be long.
6: Say, Nick, why don't we all go down for a swim?
8: Well, I don't swim very well, and, well, the undertow's pretty strong.
6: You mind if I ride down in the car with her?
8: Well, not if she doesn't.
6: Thanks. Say, if that undertow's so strong, I'm gonna stay close to shore.
7: Don't know why you had to come along. You haven't even been near the water.
6: I know. I promised Nick.
7: Promised him what?
6: That I'd stay close to shore. Tell me something. How did you ever come to marry him?
7: That's none of your business.
6: No need to get sore. You come from this part of California?
7: No.
6: Where then?
7: Don't laugh. Iowa.
6: Why the don't laugh?
7: Oh, that tired old joke. Everybody in Southern California is supposed to come from Iowa.
6: Did you come here with Nick?
7: No, I only met Nick 4 years ago. And the next question you asked before.
6: Maybe I knew the answer when I asked.
7: Oh, sure. You got it all figured out. Smart little Jenny Mare gets herself into a nice, steady business. Well, let me tell you something, Mr. Smarty Pants. When I married Nick, he only had a couple of $100. Starting the Twin Oaks was my idea. And if it's making nice money by now, it's as much me as Nick.
6: That wasn't what I meant.
7: Well, the rest is still none of your business.
6: Okay, it's your life. Sounds a little dull to me.
7: To you it would. From what Nick tells me about your ideas.
6: What's wrong with my ideas? To have my fun now, not when I'm old and rich and retired?
7: Oh, rich and retired. I think you'll end up a first-rate tramp.
6: I don't think you think that at all. Come on, let's go back. I wouldn't want Nick getting any ideas.
7: Listen, Nick hasn't any reason to get ideas.
6: I know he hasn't. Yet.
7: Well, I think we'd better be getting on home.
6: Wait a minute.
7: Frank, don't.
6: All right. I kissed you. Nick's got his reason. Now what?
7: Just what I told you. We're going home.
6: All the way home, all the next morning, she wouldn't even talk to me. But I had a feeling it wasn't just because she was mad. So I waited till Nick had started for town, and then I walked into the kitchen.
11: Cora!
7: Get out of here! Are you crazy? Where's Nick?
6: He just had a brainstorm and drove into L.A. He thinks the laundry service is cheating him. Cora, honey.
7: No, no. No, wait, Frank. Please. I want to tell you something.
6: What?
7: Frank, about that question?
6: What question?
7: Why I married Nick.
6: My answer is that Nick came along at the right time with a wedding ring.
7: Yeah. A wedding ring was the first thing he mentioned.
6: And of course you liked that. You'd always had to fight off a lot of guys.
7: A lot of guys? All the guys. I don't especially like the way I look sometimes, but I never met a man since I was 14 who didn't want to give me an argument about it.
6: So, by the time Nick came along, you were ready to marry anybody who owned a gold watch.
7: Well, I told him I didn't love him. I told him...
6: And he said that would come in time. But it didn't.
7: Oh, honest. I meant to stick by him and...
6: And so you married him and retired the undefeated champ.
7: Not 100% undefeated. Not now.
6: Cora.
7: Wait a minute. What's that?
6: Sounds like somebody trying to get in.
7: Well, is the lunchroom door locked?
6: Yeah, I must have locked it.
7: Frank, they have gone away. What time is it? Is it getting late?
6: It's almost 6. Nick ought to be back in a half hour.
7: Frank, we're not going on like this, are we?
6: No. I've been thinking about us going away.
7: That's what I've been thinking, too. Almost ever since I saw you. Frank, I'll leave a note for Nick. But where will we go?
6: How do I know? Depends on which way we can thumb a ride.
7: There goes another one whizzing by.
6: Don't worry, Cora. We'll get a lift.
7: But when? Oh, I don't know which is more tired, my thumb or my arches.
6: Now, wait a minute. Let's take time out. Here, sit on the bag. Now let's have it. What's on your mind?
7: Frank, if I divorce Nick, he'll never give me a nickel. He'll keep the Twin Oaks and everything.
6: What do we care?
7: Well, maybe it doesn't mean anything to you, but I want to be somebody. And the Twin Oaks is mine, and if I walk out like this, I'll lose all I put into it. And I'll never be anybody. Oh, I love you, Frank. And I want you. But not this way. Not starting off like a couple of tramps. I'm going back.
6: Okay, you're the boss.

0: 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The material being read is the copyright property of the publications being read. Access to this program is solely for persons who cannot read the original printed version due to a visual impairment or other disability. By continuing to listen, you confirm that you have such a condition.
1: Sure, I was joking.
2: Of course you were joking. Of course.
1: Couldn't get to sleep that night. Maybe I was afraid of sleep, maybe I was afraid I'd dream. So I went outside and lit a cigarette and I walked around. I noticed the light was on in Nick and Cora's room. Then almost without knowing it, I was standing near their window. That's how I happened to hear what I did.
3: But Cora, there's something to celebrate, isn't it, if I sell the Twin Oaks at a big profit?
2: But that's what I don't understand. We're making good money. Why sell out now?
3: For one thing, so you can take it easy. We're going back to Michigan to live with my sister.
2: Your sister? You never even told me you had a sister.
3: I didn't want to worry you. You see, she hasn't been well for the last few years, sort of paralyzed. She needs us to take care of her.
2: Oh, you mean she needs me. She needs a free nurse.
3: Well, now, Cora, please.
2: I won't do it, Nick. And I won't let you sell. Half of this place ought to be mine. More than half of it. All of it. And I'll stop you somehow.
3: I don't think so, Cora. Remember when we got married, that little paper you signed?
2: Well, that just gave you the right to rent this place for us.
3: Well, that's what I let you think. That paper was what they call a marriage settlement.
2: Nick! Nick, you didn't do that to me! Why, you thief! You cheat! You liar!
3: Well, after all, I'd only known you a couple of weeks. I had to protect that house back in Michigan, but... Well, since you don't care about my sister, that paper can cover the Twin Oaks, too.
2: Oh, Nick! Nick! Nick!
1: Cora! Cora, it's me!
2: Frank? Frank, what are you doing out here?
1: I couldn't sleep. I was walking around. Cora, I was outside your window a little while ago. I heard what Nick said.
2: Well, I won't let him do it. I won't let him do it.
1: I don't know how you can stop him, Cora.
2: Frank, do you love me?
1: Yes.
2: Do you love me so much that nothing else matters?
1: Yes.
2: Then there's one thing we could do that would fix up everything.
1: What? Pray for something to happen to Nick?
2: Oh, something like that.
1: Cora!
2: Well, you suggested it yourself this afternoon.
1: I was only joking.
2: Were you?
1: Yeah, I was.
2: Or had you started to think about it a little?
1: Now, wait a minute, Cora.
2: Frank, listen to me. I'm not what you think I am. I just want to keep this place and work hard and be something. That's all. You see, I made a big mistake in my life. And I've got to be this way just once to fix it.
1: They hang you for that.
2: No, but not if you do it right. You're smart, Frank. You'll think of a way.
1: He never did anything to me.
2: Sure he did. Maybe he didn't know it, but he did it to you and me, both of us. Oh, don't you see, Frank? Us. That's all that matters.
1: You really love me that much?
2: That much? Oh, I'm no good, Frank. I am no good, but I love you. It's in the cards.
1: Yeah, I guess it's in the cards.
4: The second act of the Lady Esther Screen Guild play will follow in a moment. Now, a word from Lady Esther.
5: Tonight, I have some really exciting news for you about a brand new shade of face powder created especially for summer. 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

0: shirt for evening wear, too. 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And see if your favorite man doesn't say, "You look simply gorgeous tonight."
1: And now Lady Esther presents the second act of The Postman Always Rings Twice.
2: We didn't know how we were going to do it. We didn't have any plan. It was Nick himself who gave it to us. The following morning, he was feeling real good. Cora had made up with him, and he was bubbling over with ideas.
3: Yeah, this fellow who's buying the place, he wants me to meet him tomorrow morning in Santa Barbara. Hey, we can all drive up tonight and have a little celebration.
2: What do you mean we can all drive up? Where do I come in?
3: Well, I want you to meet him, Frank. I told him you'd manage the Twin Oaks for him. I gave you a pretty good recommendation.
2: Oh, thanks.
4: Well, he doesn't get the place until tomorrow. Anything we take in today is still ours. Come on, let's get out there and get to work.
2: That's how she was all afternoon. Quiet, cold, deliberate. Until we had the plan all set and got ready to leave. Part of my job was to get Nick drunk, but I didn't have to try very hard.
3: There's a long, long trail winding.
2: We started celebrating around 4 o'clock. By 7:30, it was getting dark, so we locked up the place and started out. Cora at the wheel, and Nick and me in a bottle of wine in the back seat.
3: Hey, come on, Frank. Let's have a little harmony, huh?
2: All right.
3: There's a long, long trail a-winding into the land of my dreams. Hey, Cora, you're making the wrong turn.
4: No, I'm not. This takes us right by Lake Sherwood. I've always wanted to see it, Nick.
3: Oh, well, sure, why not?
2: There's a long, long trail
3: a-winding.
2: And that's how we were when we reached the top of the pass, where the road is cut right from the side of the mountain. Nick was just having another drink when Cora stopped the car at the edge of the cliff.
3: Hey, what are you stopping for, Cora? We got a long way to go.
4: Well, the engine's overheated. I'd better let it cool off.
3: Say, that's right. Gotta save this little bus to take to Michigan.
2: Hey, Nick, how about another song? We were going pretty good before, huh? Come on.
3: Oh, sure. Hey, just hold this bottle, Frank. I'll start it off. Oh, pack up your troubles in your old kit bag and smile.
4: Frank!
2: Get out of the car, quick! Stand by, I'll have to jump.
4: Yeah, I left it in high.
2: Good, we can throw it right off.
4: Frank, we did it.
2: It'll be tough going from here. You sure you can go through with it?
4: Oh, after seeing that, I can go through with anything.
2: You'll have to muss up your dress, rip it up. I'll get down there and climb in the car, rough myself up.
4: Yeah.
2: And when you're sure I'm inside, you can head down the road and start yelling for help. Are you positive you can take it, Cora?
4: Oh, yes. There's just one thing now. Us. Nothing else matters.
2: The car had stopped halfway down the cliff, hung up on a little ledge. I scrambled down to it, climbed in the back, and pulled the door open. Cora started yelling up on the road.
4: Help! Help!
2: And then all of a sudden, the car slid forward. It began to gain speed, turned over twice, and then something hit me, and everything went black. When I woke up, I was in the hospital. First, the doctor was there, and then the district attorney, a fellow named Sackett. He asked a lot of questions and wrote down everything I said, and then he opened the door and called to Cora.
5: All right, Mrs. Smith, you can see him now.
4: Thank you. Hello, Frank. How are you?
2: Shaken up a little, Mrs. Smith.
4: Oh, your arm?
2: Well, the doctor says it isn't broken. How are you?
4: I missed getting hurt by a miracle.
5: That was a crazy stunt your husband pulled, Mrs. Smith, reaching from the back trying to grab the wheel.
4: Oh, yes. Poor Nick. He was so drunk.
5: Yeah, well, I might as well get this report turned in. Chambers, you told the doctor you were driving?
2: I was.
5: Mrs. Smith told me that she was at the wheel.
4: I was.
5: About that, Chambers?
2: Well, I don't know. Well, it seemed to me that I was driving, but, well, I couldn't be sure. I mean, Well, I guess I'd been drinking a little, too.
5: Yeah, I saw the chemist report on your blood. You keep drinking like that for a few more years, and your blood's going to be 90 proof.
2: Well, I'm going to swear off that stuff right now.
5: Well, that's a very good idea. You wouldn't want another accident like this. Next time, you might not get off so lucky.
2: They all took it like that. Swallowed our story from start to finish. They brought me a lot of papers to sign, and then they checked me out of the hospital, and then Cora and I took the bus for home. All the way out, she never said one word, just kept staring out of the window. But once we were back at the Twin Oaks again, and the door was locked, and we knew we were safe...
4: Frank?
2: Yes, Cora?
4: Frank, are you sorry?
2: Well, not exactly sorry. I just sort of feel as though... Cora, let's clear out of here. Let's go somewhere, anywhere.
4: And give up this place? After what I've gone through to keep it? Ha! Oh, no. Not on your life. What's the matter, Frank? Getting scared?
2: Maybe I am. Almost any minute I expect to hear that guitar again. Or him singing the way he was singing when I...
4: Oh, you're just using that for an excuse. You want to go away because you still think it's fun to be a tramp.
2: Oh, Cora, please.
4: You have been trying to make a tramp out of me ever since we met. But you're not going to do it. I'm staying here.
2: All right. I'll do whatever you say. And you know why.
4: What do you mean I know why? Are you trying to say you're afraid of me? Afraid I might try to double-cross you? Go back to Sack and try to pin the whole thing on you?
2: Cora!
4: So that's the truth of it. Oh, if you stay here, it's only because you're afraid to leave.
2: That's not true. It isn't. But maybe that's why you won't let me go. You're afraid that I might squeal.
4: Maybe I am.
2: All right, then. We're hooked.
4: I guess maybe we are. But I won't feel so bad after we're married.
2: Married?
4: Well, there happens to be a law in this country, Frank. Husband and wife can't testify against each other. I think maybe we'll both feel safer that way.
2: She didn't want to get married right away. She was afraid it might start people talking. So the next few weeks were pretty brutal. Her watching me watching her. Each of us scared of what the other might do. There were times I thought I couldn't stand it anymore. And then one evening, she came to me.
4: Frank, I think we'll get married tonight. Some little town down near the border. You bring out the car and I'll go get my things. Frank.
2: Yes, Cora.
4: Frank, before we're married, I want to know something. And tell me the truth, because I'm going to tell the truth to you.
2: What do you want to know?
4: During these weeks, sometimes, you must have planned to run away. Why didn't you?
2: Why didn't I? Because we're chained to each other. Ever since that night on the mountain, Cora, we were on top of a mountain, but it's been on top of us ever since that night.
4: Is that the only reason you didn't go away?
2: No. It was because of you and me.
4: Don't say you love me now.
2: The funny part is, I do.
4: No. That's not love, Frank. When fear comes into it, it isn't love anymore. It's hate.
2: Do you hate me?
4: I don't know. And I've got to know. I've got to know the truth. Frank, will you do something for me? Then I'll know.
2: How?
4: Take me up to the beach, swimming. That place we went. First time you kissed me.
2: Well, that's a funny thing to ask.
4: Oh, please. Please, Frank. Don't ask any questions. Just take me down to the beach, and I promise you everything will be settled. One way or the other. Before we come back.
2: Well, if it means so much to you.
4: Here. You take the next road to the right.
2: Cora, don't you think we're out far enough? There's a riptide tonight.
4: Yes, I think this ought to be far enough. Phew.
2: Tired?
4: Oh, yes. Very tired. How about you?
2: Oh, I'm all right.
4: I can swim better than you, but you're stronger. Frank, this is what I meant in the car.
2: What?
4: If you don't trust me completely, if you don't believe, I'd never turn on you.
2: Cora!
4: If you don't want me to go back with you, you don't have to. You can swim back by yourself. I'm too tired to make it. And nobody will ever know.
2: Cora? Cora! I wouldn't want to live without you.
4: Oh, Frank!
2: Don't say another word, honey. Just save your breath. I'll take you in. Are you sure now?
4: I'm sure. I'm sure I love you. And I'm sure we're going to be happy. Almost as happy as if all this had come to us before Nick.
2: That wasn't our luck, Cora. But we'll start out now. A brand new life.
4: Yes. A brand new life.
2: Let's kiss on that, huh?
4: Oh, no. Not while you're driving.
2: Come on, honey. Come on.
4: No. No, when we get home, Frank, then there'll be kisses. Kisses with dreams in them. Kisses that come from life, not death.
2: Aw, just one little one now. Come on, honey.
4: All right. Here. One teensy. Frank, the bridge!
5: Gentlemen of the jury, I tell you this man is a mad dog. A mad dog that must be put out of the way to protect the homes and lives of our community. Cora Smith's letter, which we found in her room, proves without question that Frank Chambers helped her to kill her husband so that between them they could share his estate. But not content with his share, greedy and desirous of having it all for himself, he then conceived this fiendish plan to kill her, too. The evidence is complete and overwhelming. There is only one verdict that you can bring in. Guilty. Guilty of murder in the first degree.
2: Let them talk. Doesn't matter what they say. Doesn't matter what they do to me now. If I could only be sure that Cora knows, that she understands how it happened. And if I could only be sure that somewhere, somehow, I'll have a chance to tell her and make her believe. I never really wanted anything in the world but her. It's funny how it all works out. It's just like when you're expecting a letter. You hang around the front door, afraid you might not hear the postman ring. You forget that the postman always rings twice. Yeah, he rang twice for Cora, and now he's ringing twice for me.
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6: I hope you enjoyed our performance of The Postman Always Rings Twice. 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
1: 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Up New York's Fifth Avenue, a taxi cab speeds through the damp and foggy night, swerves into a spacious driveway, and comes to a grinding halt in front of a towering mansion. The shiny wet walk reflects the splinter of light from a second-story window. It's a dim light, for in the room beyond the window, the multimillionaire Jonathan Redding is dying. A young man dashes out of a taxi cab, brushes by a huddle of newspaper reporters, and bounds up the broad staircase to the second floor.
11: I came as fast as I could. How is he, Doctor?
12: Not so good, Johnny.
11: Well, he has a chance, hasn't he?
12: Yeah, your father's had a rich, full life. A man couldn't ask for more.
11: Oh, I had no idea it was this serious.
12: Come on, we'll go to his room.
11: Hello, Dad. Oh, Dad, I made it. It's a fine thing. I go to Mexico for a few weeks, and you fold up on me?
13: I knew you'd come, Johnny. Johnny, tell me about her.
11: Who?
13: The girl that you fell in love with down in Mexico.
11: Oh, they're a Boston family. Been down there for years, and... But please, Dad, that can wait.
13: I want to see her, Johnny.
11: Well, certainly. She flew up with me. She and her mother are at the hotel. First thing tomorrow.
13: No, now. Now, son. I want to see her. It's the last thing I'll ask.
11: Dad, no. You're going to get well. Dr. Harvey.
12: Better do as he says, Johnny.
13: Hurry, son. Hurry.
11: All right, Dad. Dr. Harvey, isn't there any hope?
12: Well, these tricky pneumonia cases, I'd advise you to get the girl here.
11: I will. I'm going.
12: And Johnny, hurry. It may only be minutes.
1: That's how Ann Terry comes into the case. No, she's not a nurse. She's a checkroom girl at the hotel where Johnny's fiancée is staying. And she's just heading for her dinner in the lobby drugstore when Johnny comes rushing up to her.
11: Excuse me, miss. I need a girl.
14: And I need a man, but you're not it. Good night.
11: No, wait. Please. You don't understand. My father is dying, and he wants to see my fiancée. And I promised I'd bring her to him, but I can't find her. She's out somewhere. She isn't in her room. And I thought, please, miss, he's dying. It's his last request. I'll pay you for it. $50.
14: $50?
11: Come on, we haven't a minute to lose. Here she is, Dad. I brought her to you.
13: I can't see. Raise the lamp.
11: Sure, Dad. Can you see her now?
13: Pretty. I had to see her, son. Make sure you pick the right one. Very poor taste in women, but not this time. I'm glad.
14: Thank you.
13: Make him happy, won't you? I spoiled him, but he's a good boy, so keep an eye on him, won't you?
14: Of course.
13: You promise?
14: I promise.
13: Now, please, don't feel sorry for me. I've lived a long time, lived well, had more than my share of the good things. And in all my life, I've never been happier than I am right now.
11: Dad. Dad!
12: Better go now.
11: Yes, Doctor.
14: I'm sorry. I didn't know it would be like this. He's such a wonderful man.
11: Yes, he is a wonderful man. I never realized what he's meant to me. Now that it's too late.
14: I'm so sorry.
15: Mr. Redding, sir.
11: Yes, Roberts.
15: Miss Pennington on the phone for you, sir.
11: Oh, yes. Tell her I'll call her right back.
15: Yes, sir.
14: Miss Pennington? Is that your fiancé?
11: Yes. Now, let me see. I said $50. Here you are, Miss,
14: Terry. Ann Terry. I really shouldn't take any money for this, but I have been waiting to go home.
11: Of course.
14: I don't make much at the hotel, and it all goes for my piano lessons. I guess I'll be better off at home. I can catch the morning train for Shelbyville.
11: Shelbyville?
14: It's in Ohio.
11: You did a very nice thing tonight. Goodbye.
14: Goodbye.
16: Did you see him, miss? What happened? How is he?
14: I beg your pardon? I don't know.
16: I'm a reporter. The New York Press. Is the old man dead?
14: Well, I don't know. Yes. Yes, I think he is.
11: Dad? Can you hear me? Dad?
13: I'm hungry.
12: Jonathan, how do you feel?
13: I just told you, hungry.
11: Dad, you're better. Oh, why, you're looking fine.
13: Now, don't change the subject. I want my breakfast.
12: Of course. Nurse!
4: Yes, doctor?
12: I want you to make a nice, thin slice of white toast, put it in a bowl with some lukewarm milk...
13: You're planning to feed the cat in here? I want a steak. And a snifter of brandy.
12: Now, Jonathan, don't be hasty.
13: Who's hasty? I'm hungry.
4: Now, you just lie back and rest, Mr. Redding. I'll fix you a bowl of nice, warm toasty.
13: Well, what I want is a nice, hot steaky.
12: Now, Jonathan, you can't have any heavy foodsy. Heavy food. If you'll just be calm.
13: Oh, you quack. Quack! Johnny!
11: Yes, Dad?
13: Where's Gloria?
11: Gloria?
13: Don't you even know your fiancé's name?
11: Oh, my fiancé. She's at the I don't know where she is right now.
13: Well, I want to see her. Go bring her over here.
11: Here? You mean now?
13: Right now. I like her. And she likes me, too.
11: But, Dad, don't you think the strain of talking, having a visitor...
13: I said go and get her.
12: Now, Jonathan, please. All this excitement...
13: Go on, Johnny. Get.
11: I'm going.
12: Now, Jonathan, you must be calm. I'll go get a sedative.
13: Go ahead. It's just what you need.
12: Johnny, for heaven's sake, why...
11: I know, Dr. Harvey. Why don't I go? Because I can't. I don't know where she is.
12: Your own fiancé?
11: She's not my fiancé. I've never seen her before in my life.
12: Never saw her before?
16: I couldn't get a hold of Gloria last night, and I thought Dad was dying. I grabbed the first girl I could. I gave her $50. She said she... Doctor, what's a town in Ohio?
12: Toledo.
16: No, it's just a small town. It starts with, shh. That's it. Shelbyville. I'll see you, Doc.
12: Johnny, you're not going out to Ohio.
16: No, just down to catch a train.
14: Really, Mr. Redding? The way you grabbed me off the train, I mean, really, I don't know what to say.
16: Don't say anything except what I've told you. Let's go over it again. Gloria Pennington, Boston, been in Mexico for years. Got it?
14: I think so.
16: The important thing is, try not to talk. If you don't say anything, you can't be tripped up.
14: But if I'm asked a question,
16: If you're not sure the answer, just smile.
14: Smile?
16: Smile. You could smile your way out of anything. Ready?
14: All right. Let's go in.
16: Dad, here's Gloria. Oh, Bishop Maxwell.
17: Good morning, my boy.
18: Oh, there she is, Bishop. What do you think?
17: Oh, Jonathan, she's even lovelier than you said.
14: Well, thank you.
16: Gloria, this is Bishop Maxwell.
14: How do you do?
17: My dear, I feel as though we're old friends.
14: You do?
17: Oh, it happens that I love Mexico, too. Wonderful country, isn't it?
14: Oh, yes. It's so full of,
16: Mexicans?
14: Yes. And they're also,
16: Mexican.
17: I was there quite a while myself, almost 10 years.
14: Really?
17: Such a charming language. Oh, they say, el idioma alemán es para los caballos, el francés para los hombres, y el español para las mujeres, y digo que los españoles están en lo cierto. ¿No es así?
14: Oh, Bishop! Oh,
17: excuse me, my dear, but that's what they say. Now, Jonathan, I must be going. I hope you'll be in your pew for Easter services.
18: I'll be there, if the opposition doesn't get me first. Johnny, see the bishop out.
16: Dad, don't you think...
18: I certainly don't. Why think when there's a lovely girl around and no bishop?
17: Goodbye, Jonathan. Oh, she's attractive, John. Most attractive.
16: Yes, I guess she is, sir.
17: You guess?
16: I mean, she really is, isn't she?
17: Oh, I hope you're not planning a June wedding. Confidentially, I'd like to go camping in June.
16: Well, we haven't gotten that far yet.
15: Mr. Redding, sir.
16: Oh, yes, Roberts.
15: That young lady is on the phone again, sir. Says she simply must talk to you this time. Says she's your fiancé. Fiancé? John, your fiancé is in there.
16: No, sir. That's the other one. The one in there is just a girl I picked up.
17: My boy, this sort of life leads only to perdition.
16: Oh, but sir, it's not that at all. I needed a girl, and I...
17: Your father was the same way. Took me years to straighten him out. Think it over, John, before it's too late. Good day.
16: Holy cow! Now I'm really in the...
15: Beg pardon, sir. The telephone.
16: Oh, yes. Thanks, Roberts. I'll get the hall extension. Hello? Gloria, darling. I meant to call you back, but... Funeral? What funeral? But that's silly, darling. The papers are crazy. Of course he isn't dead. He's getting better. That's the whole trouble. I didn't mean that. I'm very happy about it, but... What? No, darling, you can't. You can't come over here now. Well, he's too weak to talk to you anyway. And besides, look, Gloria, stay where you are. Don't come to me. I'll come to you. Yes, right away, darling. Goodbye. Whew.
14: But Mr. Redding, where could he be? He's been gone for almost an hour now.
18: Smart boy. Wanted us to be alone so I could really get to know you.
14: Oh?
18: Yeah, not that it was necessary. Everything I wanted to know, I knew last night. The minute you came into the house. I like you, my dear.
14: Do you? Say, would you like me to read you some of these telegrams?
18: No.
14: But there are so many of them, and from such important people. Aren't you flattered?
18: No, I'm dry.
14: Oh, I'm sorry. I'll get you some water.
18: I said dry, not dirty. I want some brandy.
14: I'm afraid not. Look, here's a wire from the governor and Walter Winchell and...
18: Just one little sip?
14: Not even one. And the mayor and Clark Gable and...
18: Maybe if I could just hold the glass and sniff a little?
14: Sorry, no. Oh, and here's a wire from the president. Isn't that wonderful? And two from senators and one from... the conductor, Leopold Stokowski. Stokowski. You mean you two are friends?
18: No, we disagree about Brahms.
14: But you know him. He comes here.
18: He eats here when he's in town.
14: Mr. Redding, if I could only meet him.
18: Oh, you will.
14: And play for him.
18: Oh, you will not. I know all about you society girls. Time on your hands so you play at music. Why don't you pick on something else?
14: Oh, but I'm not that way. I've studied piano for years. I've worked, and I'm good.
18: Well, anyway, Stokowski comes here for pleasure.
14: It'll be for pleasure. Mr. Redding, please.
18: Well, if it means so much to you, maybe Saturday night.
14: I think you're wonderful.
18: You really do?
14: Oh, yes.
18: Really like me, huh?
14: Yes.
18: Do anything for me?
14: Yes.
18: Even get me a little glass of...
14: No.
18: Oh. Well, never hurts to try.
15: But, Mr. Redding, coming down those stairs all by yourself.
18: So what? I've done it thousands of times.
15: And drinking brandy, sir.
18: I've done that, too. Just about as often.
15: Oh, but the doctor, sir. He'll be most upset.
18: Good. Where the devil is the old quack?
15: Had a touch of nervous indigestion, sir. I believe he went to see a doctor. But he should be back any minute now, and as soon as... There he is now, sir. Just came in the door. He'll be
18: here, take this glass.
15: But, sir, I...
12: L. Roberts, I want you to... Jonathan, what are you doing here?
18: I live here.
12: How did you get downstairs?
18: Well, I slid down the banister.
12: Now, Jonathan, you know you shouldn't... Oh, what's that?
18: That? Oh, that's Roberts, my butler.
12: What's that in his hand?
18: Why, if it isn't a glass... And brandy in it? Roberts, what do you mean by drinking brandy in my presence? Oh, how dare you!
12: Cut it out, Jonathan. He's not drinking that brandy of his own free will.
18: He's not? Oh, I forgot. I asked him to drink. I enjoy the aroma. He drinks it. I smell it. Any objections?
12: Well, no, but...
18: Very well. Roberts, you can go now. And remember, whenever I'm around, you're to drink brandy.
15: Yes, sir.
12: Now then, Jonathan, let's... Say, where's your nurse?
18: Funny, I couldn't find her anywhere. Looked all over. Do you suppose she drinks?
14: Mr. Redding! So, this is where you are. It isn't exactly where you said you were going.
12: Nurse!
14: Doctor? I waited 20 minutes up there before I found that the bathroom had another door.
18: Well, next time, just come right in. Bring your friends.
12: Now, Jonathan!
18: Who's that? Johnny, that you?
19: Dad? You're downstairs.
18: Well, it couldn't be a trick done with mirrors. Couldn't get a mirror large enough.
19: It's wonderful to see you up again. Where's Miss... where's Gloria?
18: Practicing the piano, I guess.
19: The piano?
18: What a girl. I've never seen anyone so excited in my life.
19: Excited?
12: What's she excited about, Jonathan?
18: The party. The party I'm giving her.
19: You're giving her a party?
18: Saturday night. She wants to play for Stokowski. I thought we might as well have our close friends, just a couple hundred or so, and announce your engagement.
12: Jonathan, you can't. It's impossible. You... where are your pills?
18: Oh, go away. I don't want any pills.
12: Who's talking about you? I need one myself.
1: Well, our little girl from the hotel check room is living for only one thing now, Saturday night, when she'll play for Stokowski. What time she isn't spending with Johnny's father, she's at her boarding house, practicing like mad, until Johnny drops in and throws her off key.
19: I appreciate the great job you've done, but now that father's out of danger, I... Well, here's your check. You can get that train now.
14: But, I mean... To leave so suddenly, what is your father going to think?
19: I'll tell him we quarreled, broke our engagement.
14: But I can't do that.
19: Now, don't you worry. Just leave it to me.
18: I can't believe it. I just can't believe it, Johnny.
19: It was hard for me to believe it, too. I thought she was crazy about me, Dad, but what a temper. Wow.
18: But she seemed like such a nice girl, so mild, so gentle.
19: Mild? Gentle? You see this bump on my head? With her handbag?
18: Well, I don't seem to see any...
19: Hey, Dad, I didn't want to tell you this, but you know what she called you?
18: What?
19: Oh, you won't think too badly of her.
18: What did she call me?
19: A pompous, self-indulgent, overbearing imitation of a dictator.
18: She said that?
19: And she said I took after you.
18: Oh, I don't know what to say. No, I thought she liked me. Well, I know she liked me, and now...
14: May I come in?
18: Oh, Gloria!
19: Gloria?
14: Johnny, forgive me, if you can. I'm a silly girl. I'm spoiled. It's my terrible temper. I don't deserve any happiness. You really shouldn't take me back.
18: Now, there's no need for tears.
14: Johnny, dear, say you forgive me. Please.
19: Say something. Yeah. All right. I will. I'll say something. This girl is...
18: For heaven's sakes, say you forgive her.
14: Mr. Redding, your condition.
18: Say it, Johnny.
19: All right, Dad. All right. I forgive her.
18: Well, that's better.
19: Dad, are you...
18: I'm fine. The fact is, I always did like a girl with spirit enough to... Young lady, what was that you called me? A pompous, self-indulgent...
19: Imitation of a dictator.
18: Yes. Well, it's true. It's me all over. And you'd do well to correct these faults in yourself.
14: Oh, Mr. Redding.
18: Oh, go ahead. Make it up to him. Kiss him, my dear.
14: Kiss him?
18: Well, of course. Isn't that why lovers quarrel? To kiss and make up? Go on. Don't mind me.
14: Johnny?
19: All right.
18: There, now that's nice. That's very nice. I wonder if that quack left any brandy in the house. Well, are we all ready for the party, Roberts?
15: The orchestra is here, sir. The guests are beginning to arrive, and the chef is in a perfect tizzy. I should say we're ready, sir.
18: Well, I plan to announce the engagement at 11 sharp. Now, you tell the orchestra to be ready with something very loud.
15: Yes, sir.
18: Some of my guests may need reviving. Oh, and one more thing, Roberts. About the brandy.
15: The brandy, sir.
18: Yes, has Dr. Harvey hidden it from you?
15: He has, sir.
18: Ah. And have you hidden any from Dr. Harvey?
15: I have, sir.
18: Good.
15: Mr. Jonathan Redding's residence? Yes, miss? Just a moment, please. For you, sir. Mr. John's young lady.
18: Oh, let me have it. Hello? Yes, where are you, my dear? I'd hoped you'd be here early to... What? You're not? But it's only a headache. Perhaps it will pass, and then... Going away? Without seeing me? Without... Oh. Well, I didn't know you felt that way. Well, goodbye, my dear. Goodbye. Roberts, she's not coming here. She's... going away.
15: Really, sir? Oh, that's too bad.
18: It's even worse. She didn't want to see me. To say goodbye. She said she never wanted to see me again.
15: I'm sorry, sir.
18: So am I. For a lot of reasons. Roberts?
15: Sir?
18: She came to see me when I was sick.
15: Yes, sir, she did.
18: Well, then, why shouldn't I do as much for her?
14: Yes, come in. Just put it over there and dust it off.
18: Dust what off?
14: Mr. Redding! Oh, I thought you were... I asked the man downstairs to bring up my trunk and... Well, I mean...
18: You really meant it. You're going away.
14: Yes, tonight, 11:30.
18: Well, it isn't a very nice way for old friends to part. We are old friends, aren't we?
14: Yes.
18: But you never wanted to see me again.
14: Mr. Redding, your party, what will all your guests do?
18: Oh, eat and drink more than usual, I guess. Listen, I'm terribly fond of you, my dear. You don't mind my saying that, do you? When you're as old as I am, you haven't got much time to waste. You just say things right out. Anne Terry. That's your name, isn't it? Anne Terry? I like it.
14: How long have you known?
18: Since the second day. Since the first time Williams drove you home.
14: Oh, the chauffeur.
18: Yes, he's been with me for years. I'm afraid some of my habits have rubbed off on him. He keeps a little black book. And, look, you know it was to have been your party tonight.
14: I couldn't do it. I tried to, but at the last minute, I couldn't do that to Johnny.
18: Do what to him? Give him the biggest break in his life?
14: But he doesn't even know that I exist. He's in love with Gloria. Gloria Pennington. I'm just someone he hired to do a job.
18: You're in love with him.
14: In love with him? I've hardly even talked to him.
18: No, you don't have to talk. You kissed him, didn't you?
14: I most certainly did not. He kissed me.
18: Well, from where I was sitting, you didn't seem to object. Rather liked it, I thought. I mean, I could see the goosebumps right across the room.
14: But that's ridiculous. The minute he finds out you know the truth, he'll bring Gloria over from the hotel and...
11: Anne, you in there? It's me, Johnny!
14: Johnny, Mr. Redding,
18: look, I know I've got ears. Look, I don't want him to find me here. Where can I...
14: In the other room, quick!
11: Anne, are you home, Anne? Open the door!
14: Just a moment! Johnny, what in the world are you...
11: Anne, oh, thank heaven I caught you in time.
14: Caught me?
11: Roberts told me you were going away. Anne, you can't. You've got to come back home with me.
14: But I...
11: It's Father. He had another attack.
14: He... Has?
11: All the excitement. He may be dying. You can't refuse a last request.
14: Request?
11: He's asking for you. He wants to see you. He likes you, Anne. He's crazy about you.
18: That's exactly what I've been telling her myself.
11: Dad!
18: My boy, I've always said there's a time to lie and a time to tell the truth. And at the moment, the truth is definitely indicated.
11: Dad... I don't know what to say.
18: Don't say anything, you fool. Kiss her.
11: Gee, Anne.
14: Johnny, darling.
18: Nice. Ooh, goosebumps again.
14: Johnny, tell me, when did you know?
11: Right from the first minute I saw you, I guess. But it didn't hit me until I kissed you.
14: Kiss me again.
18: Well, now we're getting somewhere. But, Johnny, what about your fiancée? I mean the one at the hotel.
11: She isn't my fiancée anymore. And she isn't at the hotel. She just left for Mexico.
18: Oh, good.
14: Then now we can all go back to the party. I'll get to play for Stokowski after all. Shall we go along, Dad?
18: Well, I have to wait for Williams to get back, my dear. I sent him on a little errand, rather important.
14: Darling, when he brings that brandy, I'm going to take it.
18: Who said anything about brandy? The fact is, he's getting me a refill on my pills.
11: Your pills? Dad, you sure you're feeling all right?
18: I've never felt better in my life.
14: But, darling, those pills...
18: Yes, for Dr. Harvey. When he hears the news, he'll fall flat on his face.
9: 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Jennifer Love as Ann Terry and the nurse. 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And Ed Krasno as the bishop and Roberts. 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
21: 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Up New York's Fifth Avenue, a taxi cab speeds through the damp and foggy night, swerves into a spacious driveway, and comes to a grinding halt in front of a towering mansion. The shiny wet walk reflects the splinter of light from a second-story window. It's a dim light, for in the room beyond the window, the multimillionaire Jonathan Redding is dying. A young man dashes out of a taxi cab, brushes by a huddle of newspaper reporters, and bounds up the broad staircase to the second floor.
11: I came as fast as I could. How is he, Doctor?
12: Not so good, Johnny.
11: Well, he has a chance, hasn't he?
12: Yeah, your father's had a rich, full life. A man couldn't ask for more.
11: Oh, I had no idea. Was this serious?
12: Come on, we'll go to his room.
11: Hello, Dad. Oh, Dad, I made it. It's a fine thing. I go to Mexico for a few weeks, and you fold up on me?
13: I knew you'd come, Johnny. Johnny, tell me about her.
11: Who?
13: The girl that you fell in love with down in Mexico.
11: Oh, they're a Boston family. Been down there for years, and, but please, Dad, that can wait.
13: I want to see her, Johnny.
11: Well, certainly. She flew up with me. She and her mother are at the hotel. First thing tomorrow.
13: Now, son. I want to see her. It's the last thing I'll ask.
11: Dad, no. You're going to get well. Dr. Harvey.
12: Better do as he says, Johnny.
13: Hurry, son. Hurry.
11: All right, Dad. Dr. Harvey, isn't there any hope?
12: Well, these tricky pneumonia cases, I'd advise you to get the girl here.
11: I will. I'm going.
12: And Johnny, hurry. It may only be minutes.
21: that's how Ann Terry comes into the case. No, she's not a nurse. She's a checkroom girl at the hotel where Johnny's fiance is staying. And she's just heading for her dinner in the lobby drugstore when Johnny comes rushing up to her.
11: Excuse me, miss. I need a girl.
14: And I need a man, but you're not it. Good night.
11: No, wait. Please, you don't understand. My father is dying, and he wants to see my fiance. And I promised I'd bring her to him, but I can't find her. She's out somewhere. She isn't in her room. And I thought, please, miss, he's dying. It's his last request. I'll pay you for it. $50.
14: $50?
11: Come on, we haven't a minute to lose. Here she is, Dad. I brought her to you.
13: I can't see. Raise the lamp.
11: Sure, Dad. Can you see her now?
13: Pretty. I had to see her, son. Make sure you pick the right one. Very poor taste in women, but not this time. I'm glad.
14: Thank you.
13: Make him happy, won't you? I spoiled him, but he's a good boy, so keep an eye on him, won't you?
14: Of course.
13: You promise?
14: I promise.
13: Now, please, don't feel sorry for me. I've lived a long time, lived well, had more than my share of the good things. And in all my life, I've never been happier than I am right now.
11: Dad. Dad!
12: Better go now.
11: Yes, Doctor.
14: I'm sorry. I didn't know it would be like this. He's such a wonderful man.
11: Yes, he is a wonderful man. I never realized what he's meant to me. Now that it's too late.
14: I'm so sorry.
15: Mr. Redding, sir.
11: Yes, Roberts.
15: Miss Pennington on the phone for you, sir.
11: Oh, yes. Tell her I'll call her right back.
15: Yes, sir.
14: Miss Pennington? Is that your fiancé?
11: Yes. Now, let me see. I said $50. Here you are, Miss,
14: Terry. Ann Terry. I really shouldn't take any money for this, but I have been waiting to go home.
11: Of course.
14: I don't make much at the hotel, and it all goes for my piano lessons. I guess I'll be better off at home. I can catch the morning train for Shelbyville.
11: Shelbyville?
14: It's in Ohio.
11: You did a very nice thing tonight. Goodbye.
14: Goodbye.
16: Did you see him, miss? What happened? How is he?
14: I beg your pardon? I don't know.
16: I'm a reporter. The New York Press. Is the old man dead?
14: Well, I don't know. Yes. Yes, I think he is.
11: Dad? Can you hear me? Dad?
18: I'm hungry.
12: Jonathan! How do you feel?
18: I just told you, hungry.
11: Dad, you're better. Oh, why, you're looking fine.
18: Now, don't change the subject. I want my breakfast.
12: Of course. Nurse!
14: Yes, doctor?
12: I want you to make a nice, thin slice of white toast, put it in a bowl with some lukewarm milk.
18: You're planning to feed the cat in here? I want a steak. And a snifter of brandy.
12: Now, Jonathan, don't be hasty.
18: Who's hasty? I'm hungry.
14: Now, you just lie back and rest, Mr. Redding. I'll fix you a bowl of nice, warm toasty.
18: Well, what I want is a nice, hot steaky.
12: Now, Jonathan, you can't have any heavy foodsy. Heavy food. If you'll just be calm.
18: Oh, you quack. Quack! Johnny!
11: Yes, Dad?
18: Where's Gloria?
11: Gloria?
18: Don't you even know your fiancé's name?
11: Oh, my fiancé. She's at the I don't know where she is right now.
18: Well, I want to see her. Go bring her over here.
11: Here? You mean now?
18: Right now. I like her. And she likes me, too.
11: But, Dad, don't you think the strain of talking, having a visitor...
18: I said go and get her.
12: Now, Jonathan, please. All this excitement...
18: Go on, Johnny. Get.
11: I'm going.
12: Now, Jonathan, you must be calm. I'll go get a sedative.
18: Go ahead. It's just what you need.
12: Johnny, for heaven's sake, why...
11: I know, Dr. Harvey. Why don't I go? Because I can't. I don't know where she is.
12: Your own fiancé?
11: She's not my fiancé. I've never seen her before in my life.
12: Never saw her before?
19: I couldn't get a hold of Gloria last night. And I thought Dad was dying. I grabbed the first girl I could. I gave her $50. She said she... Doctor, what's a town in Ohio?
12: Toledo.
19: No, it's just a small town. It starts with,
12: Shh!
19: That's it! Shelbyville! I'll see you, Doc.
12: Johnny, you're not going out to Ohio.
19: No, just down to catch a train.
14: Really, Mr. Redding? The way you grabbed me...

0: 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The material being read is the copyright property of the publications being read. Access to this program is solely for persons who cannot read the original printed version due to a visual impairment or other disability. By continuing to listen, you confirm that you have such a condition.
1: And they're also, they're...
2: Mexican.
3: I was there quite a while myself, almost 10 years.
1: Really?
3: Such a charming language. They say, el idioma alemán es para los caballos, el francés para los hombres, y el español para las mujeres, y digo que los españoles están en lo cierto. ¿No es así?
1: Oh, Bishop! Oh,
3: excuse me, my dear, but that's what they say. Now, Jonathan, I must be going. I hope you'll be in your pew for Easter services.
4: I'll be there. If the opposition doesn't get me first. Johnny, see the bishop out.
5: Dad, don't you think...
4: I certainly don't. Why think when there's a lovely girl around and no bishop?
3: Goodbye, Jonathan. Oh, she's attractive, John. Most attractive.
5: Yes, I guess she is, sir.
3: You guess?
5: I mean, she really is, isn't she?
3: Oh, I hope you're not planning a June wedding. Confidentially, I'd like to go camping in June.
5: Well, we haven't gotten that far yet.
3: Mr. Redding, sir.
5: Oh, yes, Roberts.
3: That young lady is on the phone again, sir. Says she simply must talk to you this time. Says she's your fiancé. Fiancé? John, your fiancé is in there.
5: No, sir. That's the other one. I mean... The one in there is just a girl I picked up.
3: My boy, this sort of life leads only to perdition.
5: Oh, but sir, it's not that at all. I needed a girl, and I...
3: Your father was the same way. Took me years to straighten him out. Think it over, John, before it's too late. Good day.
5: Holy cow! Now I'm really in the...
3: Beg pardon, sir. The telephone.
5: Oh, yes. Thanks, Roberts. I'll get the hall extension. Hello? Gloria, darling. I meant to call you back, but... Funeral? What funeral? But that's silly, darling. The papers are crazy. Of course he isn't dead. He's getting better. That's the whole trouble. I didn't mean that. I'm very happy about it, but... What? No, darling, you can't. You can't come over here now. Well, he's too weak to talk to you anyway. And besides, look, Gloria, stay where you are. Don't come to me. I'll come to you. Yes, right away, darling. Goodbye. Whew.
1: But Mr. Redding, where could he be? He's been gone for almost an hour now.
4: Smart boy. Wanted us to be alone so I could really get to know you.
1: Oh?
4: Yeah, not that it was necessary. Everything I wanted to know, I knew last night. The minute you came into the house. I like you, my dear.
1: Do you? Say, would you like me to read you some of these telegrams?
4: No.
1: But there are so many of them, and from such important people. Aren't you flattered?
4: No, I'm dry.
1: Oh, I'm sorry. I'll get you some water.
4: I said dry, not dirty. I want some brandy.
1: I'm afraid not. Look, here's a wire from the governor and Walter Winchell. And
4: just one little sip?
1: Not even one. And the mayor and Clark Gable and...
4: Maybe if I could just hold the glass and sniff a little?
1: Sorry, no. Oh, and here's a wire from the president. Isn't that wonderful? And two from senators, and one from... the conductor, Leopold Stokowski. Stokowski. You mean you two are friends?
4: No, we disagree about Brahms.
1: But you know him. He comes here.
4: He eats here when he's in town.
1: Mr. Redding, if I could only meet him...
4: No, you will.
1: And play for him.
4: No, you will not. I know all about you society girls. Time on your hands so you play at music. Why don't you pick on something else?
1: Oh, but I'm not that way. I've studied piano for years. I've worked, and I'm good.
4: Well, anyway, Stokowski comes here for pleasure.
1: It'll be for pleasure. Mr. Redding, please.
4: Well, if it means so much to you, maybe Saturday night.
1: I think you're wonderful.

0: You really do?
1: Oh, yes.
0: Hmm. Really like me, huh?
1: Yes.
0: Do anything for me?
1: Yes.
0: Even get me a little glass of...
1: No.
0: Oh, well, never hurts to try.
2: But, Mr. Redding, coming down those stairs all by yourself.
0: So what? I've done it thousands of times.
2: And drinking brandy, sir.
0: I've done that, too. And just about as often.
2: Oh, but the doctor, sir, he'll be most upset.
0: Good. Where the devil is the old quack?
2: Oh, had a touch of nervous indigestion, sir. I believe he went to see a doctor. But he should be back any minute now, and as soon as... There he is now, sir. Just came in the door. He'll be...
0: Here, take this glass.
2: But, sir, I...
3: Al Roberts, I want you to... Jonathan, what are you doing here?
0: I live here.
3: How did you get downstairs?
0: Well, I slid down the banister.
3: Now, Jonathan, you know you shouldn't... Well, what's that?
0: That? Oh, that's Roberts, my butler.
3: What's that in his hand?
0: Why, if it isn't a glass. And brandy in it? Roberts, what do you mean by drinking brandy in my presence? Oh, how dare you!
3: Cut it out, Jonathan. He's not drinking that brandy of his own free will.
0: He's not? Oh, I forgot. I asked him to drink. I enjoy the aroma. He drinks it. I smell it. Any objections?
3: Well, no, but...
0: Very well. Roberts, you can go now. And remember, whenever I'm around, you're to drink brandy.
2: Yes, sir.
3: Now then, Jonathan, let's... Say, where's your nurse?
0: Funny, I couldn't find her anywhere. Looked all over. Do you suppose she drinks?
1: Mr. Redding! So, this is where you are. It isn't exactly where you said you were going.
3: Nurse!
1: Doctor? I waited 20 minutes up there before I found that the bathroom had another door.
0: Well, next time, just come right in. Bring your friends.
3: Now, Jonathan!
0: Who's that? Johnny, that you?
4: Dad? You're downstairs.
0: Well, it couldn't be a trick done with mirrors. Couldn't get a mirror large enough.
4: It's wonderful to see you up again. Where's Miss... where's Gloria?
0: Practicing the piano, I guess.
4: The piano?
0: What a girl. I've never seen anyone so excited in my life.
4: Excited?
3: What's she excited about, Jonathan?
0: The party. The party I'm giving her.
4: You're giving her a party?
0: Saturday night. She wants to play for Stokowski. I thought we might as well have our close friends, just a couple hundred or so, and announce your engagement.
3: Jonathan, you can't. It's impossible. You... where are your pills?
0: Oh, go away. I don't want any pills.
3: Who's talking about you? I need one myself.
0: Well, our little girl from the hotel check room is living for only one thing now. Saturday night, when she'll play for Stokowski. What time she isn't spending with Johnny's father, she's at her boarding house, practicing like mad, until Johnny drops in and throws her off key.
4: I appreciate the great job you've done, but now that father's out of danger, Well, here's your check. You can get that train now.
1: But, I mean, to leave so suddenly, what is your father gonna think?
4: I'll tell him we quarreled. Broke our engagement.
1: But I can't choose
4: now,
1: that.
4: Now, don't you worry. Just leave it to me.
0: I can't believe it. I just can't believe it, Johnny.
4: It was hard for me to believe it, too. I thought she was crazy about me, Dad, but what a temper. Wow.
0: But she seemed like such a nice girl, so mild, so gentle.
4: Mild? Gentle? You see this bump on my head? With her handbag?
0: Well, I don't seem to see any
4: Dad,
0: bump.
4: I didn't want to tell you this, but you know what she called you?
0: What?
4: Well, you won't think too badly of her.
0: What did she call me?
4: A pompous, self-indulgent, overbearing imitation of a dictator.
0: She said that?
4: And she said I took after you.
0: Oh, I don't know what to say. No, I thought she liked me. Well, I know she liked me, and now...
1: May I come in?
0: Oh, Gloria!
4: Gloria?
1: Johnny, forgive me. If you can. I'm a silly girl. I'm spoiled. It's my terrible temper. I don't deserve any happiness. You really shouldn't take me back.
5: Now, there's no need for tears.
1: Johnny, dear, say you forgive me. Please.
5: Say something.
4: Yeah. All right. I will. I'll say something. This girl is...
5: For heaven's sakes, say you forgive her.
1: Mr. Redding, your condition.
5: Say it, Johnny.
4: All right, Dad. All right. I forgive her.
5: Well, that's better.
4: Dad, are you...
5: I'm fine. The fact is, I always did like a girl with spirit enough to... Young lady, what was that you called me? A pompous, self-indulgent...
4: Imitation of a dictator.
5: Yes. Well, it's true. It's me all over. And you'd do well to correct these faults in yourself.
1: Oh, Mr. Redding...
5: Oh, go ahead. Make it up to him. Kiss him, my dear.
1: Kiss him?
5: Well, of course. Isn't that why lovers quarrel? To kiss and make up? Well, go on. Don't mind me.
1: Johnny?
4: All right.
5: There, now that's nice. That's very nice. I wonder if that quack left any brandy in the house. Well, are we all ready for the party, Roberts?
2: The orchestra is here, sir. The guests are beginning to arrive, and the chef is in a perfect tizzy. I should say we're ready, sir.
5: Well, I plan to announce the engagement at 11 sharp. Now, you tell the orchestra to be ready with something very loud.
2: Yes, sir.
5: Some of my guests may need reviving. Oh, and one more thing, Roberts. About the brandy.
2: The brandy, sir.
5: Yes, has Dr. Harvey hidden it from you?
2: He has, sir.
5: Ah. And have you hidden any from Dr. Harvey?
2: I have, sir.
5: Good.
2: Mr. Jonathan Redding's residence? Yes, miss? Just a moment, please. For you, sir. Mr. John's young lady.
5: Oh, let me have it. Hello? Yes, where are you, my dear? I'd hoped you'd be here early to... What? You're not? But it's only a headache. Perhaps it will pass, and then... Going away? Without seeing me? Without... Oh. Well, I didn't know you felt that way. Well, goodbye, my dear. Goodbye. Roberts, she's not coming here. She's... going away.
2: Really, sir? Oh, that's too bad.
5: It's even worse.

0: trunk and, well, I mean...
1: You really meant it. You're going away.
0: Yes, tonight, 11:30.
1: Well, it isn't a very nice way for old friends to part. We are old friends, aren't we?
0: Yes.
1: But you never wanted to see me again.
0: Mr. Redding, your party, what will all your guests do?
1: Oh, eat and drink more than usual, I guess. Listen, I'm terribly fond of you, my dear. You don't mind my saying that, do you? When you're as old as I am, you haven't got much time to waste. You just say things right out. Anne Terry. That's your name, isn't it? Anne Terry? I like it.
0: How long have you known?
1: Since the second day. Since the first time Williams drove you home.
0: Oh, the chauffeur.
1: Yes, he's been with me for years. I'm afraid some of my habits have rubbed off on him. He keeps a little black book. And look, you know it was to have been your party tonight.
0: I couldn't do it. I tried to, but at the last minute, I couldn't do that to Johnny.
1: Do what to him? Give him the biggest break in his life?
0: But he doesn't even know that I exist. He's in love with Gloria. Gloria Pennington. I'm just someone he hired to do a job.
1: You're in love with him.
0: In love with him? I've hardly even talked to him.
1: No, you don't have to talk. You kissed him, didn't you?
0: I most certainly did not. He kissed me.
1: Well, from where I was sitting, you didn't seem to object. Rather liked it, I thought. I mean, I could see the goosebumps right across the room.
0: But that's ridiculous. The minute he finds out you know the truth, he'll bring Gloria over from the hotel and...
2: Anne, you in there? It's me, Johnny!
0: Johnny, Mr. Redding,
1: look, I know I've got ears. Look, I don't want him to find me here. Where can I...
0: In the other room, quick!
2: Anne, are you home, Anne? Open the door!
0: Just a moment! Johnny, what in the world are you...
2: Anne, oh, thank heaven I caught you in time.
0: Caught me?
2: Roberts told me you were going away. Anne, you can't. You've got to come back home with me.
0: But I...
2: It's Father. He had another attack.
0: He... Has?
2: All the excitement. He may be dying. You can't refuse a last request.
0: Request?
2: He's asking for you. He wants to see you. He likes you, Anne. He's crazy about you.
1: That's exactly what I've been telling her myself.
2: Dad!
1: My boy, I've always said there's a time to lie and a time to tell the truth. And at the moment, the truth is definitely indicated.
2: Dad... I don't know what to say.
1: Don't say anything, you fool. Kiss her.
2: Gee, Anne.
0: Johnny, darling.
1: Nice. Oh, goosebumps again.
0: Johnny, tell me, when did you know?
2: Right from the first minute I saw you, I guess. But it didn't hit me until I kissed you.
0: Kiss me again.
1: Well, now we're getting somewhere. But, Johnny, what about your fiancée? I mean the one at the hotel.
2: She isn't my fiancée anymore. And she isn't at the hotel. She just left for Mexico.
1: Oh, good.
0: Then now we can all go back to the party. I'll get to play for Stokowski after all. Shall we go along, Dad?
1: Well, I have to wait for Williams to get back, my dear. I sent him on a little errand, rather important.
0: Darling, when he brings that brandy, I'm going to take it.
1: Who said anything about brandy? The fact is, he's getting me a refill on my pills.
2: Your pills? Dad, you sure you're feeling all right?
1: I've never felt better in my life.
0: But, darling, those pills...
1: Yes, for Dr. Harvey. When he hears the news, he'll fall flat on his face.
3: I hope you enjoyed our performance of It Started With Eve. This show was performed by TIC volunteers Rick Mason as Jonathan Redding and our announcer. Jennifer Love as Anne Terry and the nurse. Mark Cregan as Johnny and the reporter. George Krein as the doctor. 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
7: 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Tonight, we perform the delightful romantic comedy, My Favorite Wife, about a husband who finds himself with one wife too many. The story is an adaptation of Alfred Lord Tennyson's poem, Enoch Arden, about a fisherman presumed lost at sea who returns home to find that his wife has remarried. It was turned into a movie starring Cary Grant and Irene Dunne, and tonight we present the 1950 radio adaptation of that popular film. For those unfamiliar with the Talking Information Center, we strive to provide access to both creative and informational content to our mobility-compromised listener base, which is primarily made up of the elderly, the visually impaired, the disabled, and our country's veterans. 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
8: Consider a bottle floating in the Pacific Ocean. Ah, if only fate would cast it on some shore where human eyes might read the note inside. The note that says,
9: Ellen Arden is alive and well. I survived the sinking of the freighter Milton A on August 5th, 1943, and living on an island approximately 200 miles south of the point of sinking. Please notify my husband, Nicholas Arden, Los Angeles, California, USA.
8: If only these words might reach the ear of Nick Arden. But no, fate would have it otherwise. For 7 years, the bottle floats, and now Nick has fallen into the clutches of another woman, Bianca Bates. The bottle floats, and Nick is sunk.
0: Nick, darling, isn't it time we thought about marriage?
10: Huh? Marriage, Bianca?
0: Marriage.
10: Yeah, well, you know, let's think about it sometime.
0: No, Nick.
10: All right, I'm thinking.
0: You can't go on brooding over Ellen for the rest of your life.
10: Ah, wonderful woman, Ellen. You should have known her.
0: Well, what about me?
10: Well, all right, let's talk about you. Now, have you read any good books lately?
0: Nick, I'm talking about marriage.
10: Yeah, well, I'm just wondering if my children would understand that.
0: I'll be a mother to Tammy and Chinch.
10: Oh, you know, as a lawyer, here's the way I like to look at
0: it. Nick, this isn't law. It's us, a man and a woman.
10: Yes, Bianca.
0: You're lonely, aren't you?
10: Yes, Bianca.
0: You love me, don't you?
10: Yes, Bianca.
0: Well, Nick.
10: You know, I've got an idea.
0: What?
10: Let's get married. Well, this is the room, Bianca. A court of general sessions.
0: Nick, I still don't see why we have to be married by a judge.
10: Oh, you know, just get everything done in one place. He'll rule Ellen legally dead and marry us.
0: It's morbid. And, Nick, why do you insist on wearing that black tie?
10: Oh, just a, you know, sign of respect.
0: But, darling, it's our wedding day. Oh, Nick, I bought this other tie for you to wear. It's more suitable for a wedding.
10: Well, I can't put it on now, dear.
0: Before the ceremony, then.
10: Well, come on, Bianca, we're already a little late.
11: Clerk, where are the parties in the matter of Arden versus Arden?
10: Right here, Your Honor.
11: Well, about time.
10: Sorry, Your Honor, just stand here, Bianca.
0: All right, darling.
11: Young woman, what are you doing with that tie in your hand? Are you a tie salesman? A clerk! How did this tie salesman get in here?
10: No. She's with me, Your Honor.
11: Oh, are you a tie salesman?
10: No. I'm Nicholas Arden.
11: Arden. That's a familiar name.
10: Yeah, Arden versus Arden. Your Honor, the brief is on your desk.
11: Oh, why didn't you say so? You're an attorney, Mr. Arden. Why weren't you here on time? Now, you'll just have to wait. I'm supposed to marry somebody.
10: Me, Your Honor.
11: You? You got a license? Got a ring? Got a bride?
10: Yes, Your Honor. But first, the matter of Ellen Wagstaff Arden, my former wife.
11: Young woman, are you his former wife?
0: I should say not.
11: Don't raise your voice. There's such a thing as contempt of court, you know.
10: Oh, well, Your Honor, just, you know, Ellen Wagstaff Arden, she was lost at sea.
11: Oh, yes, yes, I remember now. I've got it all here in your brief.
10: My former wife was working as a news photographer during the war. She was aboard the freighter when it hit a reef.
11: Will you let me read the brief?
10: Sorry.
11: Yes, yes. Says here you have two children. Oh, it's sad. It's very sad.
10: It happened 7.5 years ago.
11: Yeah, I know. Okay. I know. I can read, can't I?
10: It's just, there's the final summing up, Your Honor. You'll find it on page 10 right here.
11: Yeah. I'll find it myself. Mm-hmm. Yes. Well, here it is. Well, it's on page 10.
10: Well, if I can just explain, Your Honor.
11: Nothing to explain. Sworn affidavits. Lost at sea. No evidence to the contrary. The law is clear. I hereby pronounce Ellen Wagstaff Arden legally dead.
0: Oh, Nick, we're finally free.
11: Young woman, stop waving that tie in my face.
10: Your Honor, this is the woman I intend to marry.
11: This tie salesman?
0: I am not a tie salesman. I'm his bride.
11: Amazing. Man's wife hasn't been dead 5 minutes, and he's getting married again. Mr. Arden, are you sure you want to marry this woman?
0: Of course he's sure.
10: Of course I'm sure.
11: Okay, where's the license?
10: Oh, it's just right here, Your Honor.
0: Now will you please take off that horrible necktie?
11: What's wrong with my necktie?
10: No, not you, Your Honor, it's nothing.
11: I distinctly heard her say...
10: She meant me. No, pardon me, Your Honor, I just want to change ties.
11: I don't understand this at all. Clerk, do you understand any of this?
10: I can't get the knot undone.
0: Well, let me help you, dear.
10: Oh, just wait a minute, Bianca. You're choking me.
11: Dearly
0: well,
11: beloved, we are gathered here today to join in holy wedlock.
8: But fate, perverse fate, is playing a strange trick on Nicholas Arden. For even as he is being married, a figure garbed in ragged seafaring clothes is walking up to the door of the Arden home.
12: Hello. What are you?
13: He's a sailor. I can tell.
9: Hello there.
0: Sea Chinch, it's not even a he at all.
13: Are you a lady sailor?
9: Well, in a way.
13: Our mommy was drowned at sea. Wasn't she?
0: Uh-huh. And we're not supposed to know.
9: Oh, Tammy, do you miss her very much?
0: Oh, sure. How'd you know my name?
9: Oh, I know. And your sister's name is Chinch. Gosh, you're swell-looking kids.
13: Daddy says we look like our mommy.
9: Would you like to have her back?
0: We can't have her back. She drowned.
9: Well, but maybe you could...
0: I'm sorry, ma'am. We're not allowed to talk to strangers.
9: But Chinch!
13: We're not allowed to talk to strangers.
9: Is your daddy home?
13: No, just Grandma.
14: Pardon me, I heard you talking. Is there something...
9: Hello, darling.
14: Oh!
9: Well, now don't faint.
14: Oh, is it Ellen?
9: It is, it is.
14: Oh, then I'll faint.
9: Oh, now don't be a sissy.
14: Ellen, good heavens.
9: Alive and eating well.
14: Oh, Ellen.
9: Oh, I think I'm going to cry.
14: Oh, don't be a sissy.
9: Let's go in. Into my house.
14: Oh, yes. You know, I can't believe it. We thought you were drowned.
9: Oh, no, darling. Definitely not drowned.
14: And where have you been?
9: An island. A horrible island. How's Nicky?
14: Nicky?
9: Yes, your son. My husband.
14: Oh, he's... fine.
9: Handsome?
14: As ever.
9: Prosperous?
14: Well, reasonably. Ellen?
9: Yes?
14: Well, Nick's married again.
9: What did you say?
14: Nick, he's married.
9: Oh, why, I never thought of that.
14: 7 years, Ellen.
9: Oh, yes, 7 years. Is she nice?
14: No.
9: Anyone I know?
14: No. Her name is Bianca Bates.
9: Bianca Bates? Huh. Well, at least Nick hasn't lost his sense of humor. Mother?
14: Yes, Ellen?
9: How long did he wait?
14: Oh, a long time. Until today.
9: Till today?
14: Well, you were declared legally dead this morning, and then Nick married Bianca. They're driving to Yosemite for the honeymoon.
9: Yosemite? Not our hotel.
14: Well, you see, Nick had business in San Francisco.
9: Not Suite A, not the same room. Oh, he couldn't.
14: Oh, Ellen, my dear, I'm so sorry. If only you would have gotten here yesterday.
9: Oh, wait a minute. I'm thinking.
14: Yes? Yes.
9: Married this morning, driving to Yosemite. Mother, does Nick love her?
14: Oh, he doesn't love her. He just married her.
9: Oh, do planes still fly to Yosemite?
14: Well, I guess so. What have you got in mind?
9: It's what Nicky has in mind that I'm worried about. Mother, I'm flying to Yosemite.
8: Ah, fate, fickle mistress of men's lives, see what a stunning blow she is about to deal Nick Arden. For as he and his bride Bianca park their car at the Yosemite Honeymoon Hotel, disaster lurks at the reservation desk. Its name is Ellen Arden.
1: Front, this gentleman to room 12. Now, madam, what can I do for you? My name is Mr. Pentwistle.
9: Oh, Mr. Pentwistle, I was wondering if my husband has arrived yet. Mr. Nicholas Arden.
1: Oh, yes, the honeymoon couple. Are you his bride?
9: I'm one of them.
1: Well, our hotel caters to honey... One of them?
9: Yes, one of them.
1: The way you say that makes my blood run cold.
9: Oh, I bet I've shocked you.
1: Yes, silly old-fashioned me.
9: Oh, you still haven't answered my question. Has Mr. Arden arrived yet?
1: Why, no, he hasn't.
9: Oh, thank goodness. I'm in time.
1: I hesitate to ask this question, but in time for what?
9: You know, I bet this sounds silly to you, but... I'd just like to bite his ear and run my fingers through his hair.
1: No, not in this hotel, you don't.
9: Oh, it's perfectly all right.
1: Well, I'll bet it is. Well, do you want to tell me all about it?
9: Well, that's awfully sweet of you, Mr. Pentwistle, but, you know, I think I'd like to freshen up.
1: Oh, of course. You'll find a lovely powder room in another hotel 8 miles down the road.
9: Oh, I won't be going that far.
1: Yes, well, maybe I'm... Pentwistle speaking.
8: Hey, this is the garage, Mr. Pentwistle. Just parked Mr. Nicholas Arden and his wife. They're on their way up.
1: Oh, my goodness.
10: Good evening. Are you Mr. Pentwistle?
1: Yes, I'm Mr. Pentwistle.
10: I have reservations for my wife and myself, Nicholas Arden.
1: You're Nicholas Arden?
10: Yes.
15: Nick, why is he staring at you like that?
10: I don't know. Is something wrong, or...
1: Well, if you don't know, I'm not going to tell you.
10: I don't understand you.
1: You don't understand me?
15: Nick, may we go to our room?
10: Yes, dear. Just now, Mr. Pentwistle, my wife is tired.
1: Ah, so she's one of the brides?
10: What do you mean, one of the brides? Do you have more here, or...
1: Do you have more? That's what this hotel is worried about.
10: No, please. This is my wife.
1: Yes, I'm sure she is.
10: So, if you'll just show us to our rooms...
1: Very well. Front, suite A.
10: Suite A. But I don't want suite A.
15: Nick, why not?
1: But, sir, it's one of our very best.
10: Well, haven't you something else?
1: Well, I'll look. Mr. Evie.
15: But it's their best, Nick.
10: Yes, I know, but oh, God, for you, Bianca, oh, the best isn't good enough.
1: Well, I can let you have suite C. It's just been redecorated. Do you mind the smell of fresh paint?
10: I love it.
15: I hate it.
10: We'll take it.
15: Nick.
10: A smell of fresh paint, good for the indigestion. You run along, Bianca. I'll be up as soon as I register.
15: All right, darling. I'll be waiting for you. Please hurry.
1: Yes, well, if you'd please just sign here.
10: Thank you. You see, I couldn't take Suite A. Been here before. You understand, don't you?
1: Yes, and it gives me goose flesh. Here's the pen.
10: Thank you.
1: Mr. Arden, there's something I would like to get off my mind.
10: What is it?
1: Well, there's a woman around here, and well, she wants to bite you on the ear.
10: Which ear?
1: Well, I don't know. What difference does it make which ear?
10: Oh, now look, is this kind of a joke?
1: Yes. You can laugh. You're not a hotel manager. Ooh, my goodness.
10: Whoa, now. What's the matter, Mr. Pentwistle?
1: She's coming back.
10: Who's coming back?
1: The other bride.
10: What other bride?
1: The one with the teeth.
10: What teeth? Ouch! Oh, God, my ear!
9: Hello, Nikki, darling.
10: Oh, hello, Ellen. Ellen?
9: Yes.
10: Ellen? Ellen?
9: Oh, Nick! Oh, dear! He fainted! He's fainted! What'll we do, Mr. Pentwistle?
1: Do you want my advice?
9: Yes!
1: Put a coconut in his mouth and pretend he's a potted palm. Front!
9: Are you feeling better, Nick?
10: Dizzy, very dizzy.
9: It was nice of Mr. Pentwistle to let us use his office.
10: Oh, Ellen, we've got to talk.
9: Yes, we certainly do. What's the idea of your getting married?
10: Oh, I mean, that's just it. My wife is...
9: I'm your wife.
10: Oh, Bianca is not going to like that.
9: Well, I'm not going to like Bianca.
1: Mr. Arden.
10: Oh, hello, Mr. Pentwistle.
1: Yes, how do you feel?
10: As if I'm going in circles.
1: Well, the next time you pass this way, there's a phone call for you.
10: Who from?
1: Your wife. And the other one.
10: Thanks.
1: Yes, you can use the phone on the desk. This I have to hear.
9: Oh, Nick. Nick.
10: What?
9: Before you pick it up.
10: Yes, Ellen?
9: A kiss?
1: Mr. Arden. Mr. Arden. Mr. Arden. Would you stop scuffing my rug?
9: That's all I wanted to know.
10: Oh, my. Nothing has changed. Nothing has changed. Not a thing.
9: No. Well, now you can talk to Bianca.
10: Bianca?
1: Yes, the phone.
10: Phone. Oh. Hello, who's this?
0: Nick.
10: Oh, Bianca. Hello, Bianca. What's new?
0: Nick, don't you call me darling anymore.
10: Yes. Darling?
0: Darling.
10: Ouch!
0: What's happened?
10: Well, I just barked my shin. Just a minute, Bianca. No, Ellen, stop kicking me.
12: Well, you cut out that darling.
10: Well, just don't kick me. Hello? Hello, Bianca.
0: Where are you?
10: Barbershop.
0: But why? I'm waiting for you, darling.
10: Need a haircut.
0: But you don't need a haircut.
10: Shave?
0: You shaved this morning.
10: Shampoo?
0: Nick, please, hurry. Don't forget this is our wedding night, darling.
10: I'll tie a string around my finger, Bianca.
0: I'll be waiting, Nick.
10: I'll be right up, darling. Ouch! Oh, I forgot!
12: What does she want?
10: Right up, bye! Huh?
12: What does she want?
10: She says she's hungry, wants a corned beef sandwich.
12: Oh, well, if that's all she wants, you just stay right here and let Mr. Pentwhistle go.
1: Mr. Pentwhistle would just as soon stick his neck in a bread slicer.
10: Ellen, now listen. Let's just go somewhere where we can be alone.
12: Yes, where?
10: Your room.
12: Oh, but I don't have one.
10: Oh, we'll just get you one, Mr. Pentwhistle.
1: Don't say it.
10: A room for Mrs., for Miss Wagstaff.
1: Why did I ever run away from the pool room?
10: We'll take a Sweet A, if you have it.
1: But you don't like Sweet A.
12: Mm-hmm, he does now. Well, and then along came the freighter, and I lit the fire on the hill, and... Well, that's all there was to it.
10: Huh. 7 years on an island.
12: 7 years.
10: Oh. I've missed you, Ellen. So have the children.
12: I saw them. They're darling.
10: Did you tell them yet?
12: No, not yet, Nick. I want to do it gradually. It'd be kind of a shock.
10: Shock? I think the most shocking thing of all is that I'm married again and I'm still terribly in love with you.
12: Well, if you think that shocking, how would you like to come home after 7 years and find your husband checked into a hotel with another woman?
10: Oh, she is not just another woman. She's my wife.
12: Seems you've just bagged more than the legal limit.
10: How in the world did this happen to me? How did I suddenly become a bigamist?
12: The question is, what are you going to do about it?
10: I mean, naturally, I want to do the right thing by everyone.
12: Well, fine. Then you just start by telling Bianca.
10: Oh, no. Can't do that.
12: Well, why not?
10: Oh, she wouldn't understand. You know, sensitive, high-strung.
12: Not as high-strung as I'd like to see her.
10: Now, Ellen. Now, please, just leave this to me.
12: All right, then. You just march right into her room and tell her that your wife's come back.
10: On her wedding night?
12: Yes. Tell her she got bumped by higher priorities.
10: Oh, believe me, you cannot bump Bianca.
12: Well, nothing could be farther from my mind. Nicholas Arden, do you love that woman?
10: No.
12: Do you love me?
10: Yes.
12: Well, just don't do something. Stand there.
10: All right. Soon as I get a shave and a haircut.
12: Oh, Nick, stop stalling.
10: Oh, well, now, Ellen, be reasonable. I can't just walk in there like a dope and be like, oh, sorry, my mistake, marriage is off, can I?
16: Well, you just say it or I will.
10: Oh, all right. In that case, I'll say it. Yes.
1: Mr. Arden, I don't want to be prissy about this, but your wife would like to see you.
10: Which wife? Oh, which wife?
1: The wife in Sweet C.
10: That wife.
1: Yes, if you'll follow me, please, Mr. Arden.
10: Ellen, I'm off to see Bianca. I'll be strong.
12: You better be, or I'll tell her myself.
1: All right, right down this hall, Mr. Arden, is your suite. It's a nice suite. Your wife is a nice woman.
10: Which wife?
1: The wife in Sweet C. The one inside this door. Now, why don't you go inside and stay there, please?
10: No, just please, let me explain. It's as simple as A, B, C,
1: and... Now, don't tell me you've got another one in B.
10: Oh, God. Mr. Pentwistle, why don't you just forget about me and my problems?
1: Good night, Mr. Arden.
10: Good night. Oh, God, what a problem. Now, Bianca, no, that is not strong enough. Okay, now, Bianca, something's come up. This is the situation. Truth is stranger than fiction. Now, Bianca, there's something between two people who've been married that you don't get between two people who haven't been married. No, let me see, is that right? Yes, all right, now. Be big, Bianca, be brave, you will, that a girl.
0: Nick?
10: Bianca, something's come up!
0: What?
10: My wife.
0: Nick, you're talking so strangely.
10: Bianca, there is a situation between two people who've never been married. Truth is stranger than a Frenchman. Oh, God, be big, be brave.
0: Nick, I don't understand you.
10: Oh, you don't? Well, in that case, good night.
0: Darling. Oh, darling. Are you just bashful? Is that what's wrong?
10: Bashful? Yep, that's it. Buck fever. See you later.
0: Nick.
10: Going down for a deck of cards. Canasta.
0: Come inside. Come on, Nick.
10: Come inside, huh? Well, all right.
0: I've sent down for some champagne.
10: Oh, I can't drink this stuff. It gives me hiccups. Like that. Terrible.
0: All right, darling. Now, why don't you relax and put your dressing gown on? Just like me, hmm?
10: Oh, I'd look silly in your dressing gown, Bianca.
0: Darling, don't be afraid of me. I'm your wife.
10: Yeah, that's kind of what I'm afraid of.
0: Oh, Nick, come on. Put your arms around me.
10: Well, are you sure your mother won't mind, or...
0: We're man and wife, darling. Now, what would you like to do?
10: Answer the phone! Hello? Hello?
17: This is Ellen. Did you tell her yet?
10: No, not yet. I'm working up to it.
17: I'll be right in.
10: Oh, no, don't! Hello? Hello?
0: Who was that, Nick?
10: See, it's an important client, very important, got his habeas caught up in his corpus, have to go back to work tomorrow, gotta go right now, start packing!
0: Nick, how can you treat me like this? Where are you going?
10: I just have to file a quick affidavit!
0: Oh, Nick!
10: No time to explain, hurry!
0: Nick!
10: Ellen!
17: Let me into that room!
10: Shh!
17: Now don't try to stop me!
10: All right, I'll tell her myself, all I need is time!
17: What were you doing in there?
10: Briefing her.
17: Get out of my way!
10: No, Ellen, Bianca and I, we are not going to spend the night in the hotel together.
17: Oh, you aren't?
10: No, we're driving back home.
17: Oh.
10: Now, why don't you catch the next plane back and we'll settle everything in a nice, civilized manner.
17: Oh, I know your civilized manner. That's what got me into this hotel 7 years ago.
10: Ellen, I promise you I will tell her. Well, now, come on, let's get back to your room.
17: 7 lonely years. All those years on an island. Nobody to talk to. Oh, nothing but memories. My love for you and the will to stay alive. Hoping against hope that you'd wait. And then to come home and find myself legally dead.
10: I know, Ellen, dear. I'll make it up to you. Yes.
1: Well, you are fickle, aren't you?
10: Just leaving, Mr. Pentwistle.
1: Before you do, would you mind delivering a message to your what? To that woman? Oh, to whoever she is in there with you.
10: Right. Fire away.
1: Mr. Stephen Burkett phoned earlier.
10: Stephen Burkett?
1: Yes. He says to tell her he left her things from the island with her mother-in-law.
10: Things from the island?
1: Mm-hmm. And that 7 years together wasn't nearly enough. He'd like to see her again. Well, goodbye and good luck.
10: Stephen Burkett?
17: Stephen Burkett? Oh, what did you say next?
10: Just a minute. Quiet. Just please, let me think. Things from the island.
17: Now, Nikki?
10: 7 Ellen!
17: Nikki, I can explain.
10: Now, was there a man on that island with you?
17: What island?
10: You know what island.
17: Oh, that island.
10: Was there a man with you?
17: Pardon me, dear.
10: Well, was there? Wait a minute, where are you going?
17: Out.
10: Out where?
17: For a shave and a haircut.
8: Nicholas Arden is not a happy man. Wife number one has fled he knows not where, leaving behind only the thought that she has spent 7 years on a desert island with another man. And wife number two sits glaring beside him as their car travels through the ghastly night.
0: Nicholas Arden, don't you think you owe me an explanation?
10: Yes, I do.
0: Well,
10: I can't think of one. Bianca, you must think I've behaved very, very strangely.
0: I certainly do.
10: You know, it runs in my family. The night my father was married, he pitched horseshoes until 4 o'clock in the morning.
0: I don't care about your father. We've driven all night and all day without a stop, and now it's night again.
10: Yeah. You know, my mother never forgave him. Pitched horseshoes all night. Never won a single game.
0: Oh.
14: Chinch.
13: Yes'm.
14: Tammy.
18: Yes'm.
14: No more stories.
13: Not even one?
14: No, it's time for bed.
18: Do we have to go to bed, Grandma?
14: If Ellen says you do, you do.
18: Aw.
14: Oh, off with you now. Brush your teeth and wash your faces.
13: Come on, Tammy. I guess we gotta.
18: It ain't fair.
14: Isn't fair? Ellen, dear, don't you think that they should know you're their mother? Well, I'll tell them. I'm just afraid, I guess. Well, do you want Nick to tell them? No, I'll do it. Oh, there's Nick's car. Here they are. All right. Now, have you got it straight? Uh-huh. You'll introduce me as an old friend of the family from the South.
19: Well, here we are. Hello.
14: Come in, Nick. Let's go.
18: Nick, aren't you going to carry me over the threshold?
14: Why, there he is now.
19: Oh, no. Oh, my. Look at that, Aunt Jemima.
14: Oh, let me give the bridegroom a great big sisterly kiss. Ooh, just for luck.
20: Mm. All right, sister. He's lucky enough.
14: There. Hello, Bianca. Now, this is an old friend of the family from, Virginia. Yes, her name is... Effie! And you are the bride.
19: Yes, she is. Now, you just run along home now, Effie.
14: Now, I'm visiting here.
18: Nick, I'm still waiting.
19: Waiting? What for?
18: The threshold.
19: Oh.
14: Come on, carry her over the threshold, Nicky, darling.
19: Oh. All right, well, here goes. Oh, God.
14: Isn't he too sweet for words? He's just a doll.
19: Oh, over the threshold, Bianca.
20: Nick! Oh!
19: I tripped on Effie.
14: Oops, it was my clumsy old foot. Well, are you all right, dear?
19: Let me just help you up, dear.
14: Oh, I'm so sorry. Will you all forgive me? I hope that doesn't mean bad luck.
18: Nothing could give this marriage a worse start than it already has.
14: Oh, isn't that nice?
19: Now, stop it.
14: I'm just crazy about your husband. Crazy about him. He was the dullest boy I ever did see until he got gawky. Don't you think he's gawky? I think he's gawky.
19: I wasn't aware that I gawked.
18: Please, Nick, I'm awfully tired.
14: Well, let me show you to your room.
18: Nick will show me.
14: Oh, Nick and I want to talk over old times, don't we?
19: No, we don't we.
14: Well, we can do it right here if you want. Nicky, remember the night we were married?
19: Bianca! Why don't you go up to bed?
14: Up just as soon as I'm through with him.
19: Why don't you hush your big mouth?
14: Now, don't make me mad, honey child, or I'll blab my head off.
19: Bianca, I'll be right upstairs.
18: Well, good night.
14: Good night, y'all. Sweet dreams. Oh, Nick. You're in a terrible pickle, aren't you? You haven't told her yet.
19: No, I haven't. And what about that Stephen Burkett? You ran out fast enough when I brought up that topic of conversation.
14: Well, I can explain about him.
19: 7 years on an island together. Why didn't you tell me?
14: Well, I knew you would fly to conclusions.
19: Well, after 7 years, there's really no place else left to fly to.
14: Little old Stephen, are you jealous of him?
19: Oh, please stop talking about him as if he were a casual acquaintance.
14: Poor Stephen. He broke his leg getting on the island. It took a whole year to mend.
19: Huh. What about the other 6 years?
14: Oh, Nick, if you could only meet him, you'd see how silly you are.
19: Silly? What is so silly?
14: Well, he's such a little man. I don't think he weighs over 120 pounds. And he spent most of his time pursuing his hobby.
19: What hobby?
14: Nature. I mean flowers and plants and things.
19: Oh.
14: Oh, Nicky, he's so harmless. After all, a man over 60.
19: Well, I... 60?
14: Yes, darling.
19: Well, why didn't you tell me?
14: Well, I had a hunch you'd carry on this way.
18: Nick, are you coming up?
19: Coming right up!
14: Nick Arden, I should feel insulted. You cross-examining me this way? Well, that woman yells for my husband in my house?
19: Oh, yeah, well, you know, the poor girl thinks she's married just because we had a wedding ceremony and everything.
18: Nick?
19: Coming!
14: Nick, are you going to tell her?
19: Sure.
14: When?
19: Now.
14: Stout fella.
19: That's me.
14: Kiss goodnight.
19: Right.
14: Mm.
12: Oh, you Casanova, you.
0: Nick, I'm waiting.
18: Nick. Nick, I just want to know one thing. Do you love me?
19: Bianca, I am... You know, you are one of the most attractive girls I've ever met.
18: I'm your wife.
19: Yeah, that is just something I was about to get to. Bianca, in the course of human events, it sometimes happens that two people just get all fouled up.
18: Oh, for the love of heaven. Tell me, what's wrong with me?
19: Oh, nothing, Bianca. Believe me, under other circumstances, who knows?
18: Oh!
19: Well, now, look, let's just start at the beginning, okay? Once there was a man who met a girl. I'm the man and you're the girl. Now, see, isn't that simple?
0: What are you trying to say?
19: Just this, that... Oh, doorbell's ringing. Be right back. God, okay. Yes?
2: Hi, I suppose you're Nick.
19: I suppose I am.
2: Glad to meet you. Shake.
19: How do you do? Ow!
2: Hurt your hand? Ha! Don't know my own strength.
19: Who are you?
2: I'm Adam from the island.
19: Adam?
2: I guess Ellen hasn't told you about our nicknames.
19: Nicknames?
2: I'm Stephen Burkett.
19: You... are Stephen Burkett.
2: Yep. Guess we got a lot in common, huh?
19: Oh, yeah, undoubtedly. Now, tell me this nickname business. What did you call Ellen?
2: Eve. Adam and Eve.
19: Oh, well, that is clever. Adam and Eve.
2: Say, do you mind if I come in? Kind of a low door you got there. Almost bumped my head.
19: Well, at 120 pounds, Mr. Burkett, you would have made it easily.
2: Ah, you're kidding me.
19: I wouldn't kid you, Mr. Burkett. Am I? But you look amazingly spry for a man of 60.
2: I'm not 60.
19: You're not? Well, that is a surprise. And how is your broken leg, Mr. Burkett?
2: I didn't break my leg, old man.
19: I'm sorry?
2: Once I sprained my toe when I kicked an alligator.
19: Sure, kicked a... Now imagine a nature lover like you kicking an alligator.
0: Nick, come up here.
19: Yes, Bianca.
2: What was that?
19: Oh, well, that is a female alligator calling to her mate. You see, Adam, you don't mind if I call you Adam, do you?
2: Oh, not at all.
19: Well, you see, Adam, I too am a part of nature, the part that goes over the fence last. Now, listen here, all I've got to say is that if you spent 7 years on an island with my wife, I am in trouble.
8: And once again, the fates look down and laugh at Nicholas Arden as he tiptoes to the door of Ellen Arden, wife number one. The fates laugh, and Nick taps on the door.
12: Nick!
19: Shh!
12: I was just going to bed.
19: Ellen, I'd like you to tell me again about Stephen Burkett.
12: Oh, poor old Stephen.
19: With a broken leg.
12: 120 pounds.
19: 60 years old.
12: Nature lover.
19: Poor little Adam.
12: Adam?
19: Yeah, Adam. That puny half-pint is downstairs standing on his hands for exercise.
12: Stephen? Here?
19: Adam and Eve. And I suppose I'm just the viper in the garden of paradise.
12: You are not. You're the apple.
0: Nick, where are you?
12: She's the viper.
19: Now, why did you lie to me about Stephen Burkett?
12: Nick, I did nothing on that island to be ashamed of.
19: Well, what did you do for 7 years? Swat tsetse flies.
2: I heard your voices in here, and I thought I'd just pop in and say hello.
19: Well, you can just pop right back out again. My wife is dressed for bed.
2: Seen her in a lot less than that, haven't I, Eve?
12: Yes, but it was pretty foggy most of the time.
19: Oh, this is no time to talk about the weather.
2: Now, see here, old man. There's no cause to get excited.
19: My whole life is falling apart, and I can't even get excited in my own home. What are you doing here, anyway?
2: I was lonely for Eve. After all, we used to see quite a bit of each other.
19: Yeah.
2: I might as well state my case right now, old man. I love your wife.
12: Stephen!
2: I can't help it, Eve. You're an extraordinary woman. If Nicholas doesn't want you, I do.
12: Do you want me, Nick?
19: I'm not so sure.
12: Nick!
19: Bianca, it's time you knew. I'm a married man.
18: What are you doing in this woman's room?
19: She is no woman. She's my wife.
0: I'm your wife. Nick, what are you trying to do?
12: Yes, Nick, explain to us. What are you trying to do?
18: What have you got to do with this Effie?
12: Yes, Nick, what's Effie got to do with this?
18: What's going on here? Am I going crazy?
19: I've been trying to tell you, Bianca. This is my wife, Ellen.
18: The dead one?
2: Oh, she's pretty lively. I can vouch for that.
19: Bianca, we have got to face it. My wife Ellen came back. All a mistake. We'll laugh about it someday.
20: Bigamist.
4: Ow!
20: I'm seeing my lawyer in the morning.
17: Nicholas Arden, you deserve that slap.
19: Why did I? All I did was tell her the truth.
17: Well, the poor girl's in love with you. And what do? You walk all over her.
2: What I want to know is which one of us gets Eve.
19: Stop calling my wife Eve.
17: He doesn't like it, Adam.
19: No, stop that.
17: He's just jealous, making mountains out of molehills.
19: Some molehill, a desert island.
2: Which one of us do you want, Eve? Choose your mate. I am strong and healthy.
19: And I'm just gawky.
17: Well, I'll have to think about it.
19: It's against the law for you to think you're legally dead.
17: Oh, well, we'll see about that tomorrow.
19: Good.
17: In court.
19: Right?
17: Bigamist.
20: You married me under false pretenses. I won an annulment, and I'm going to take you to the cleaners. I'm going to have everything.
11: Quiet.
20: I'm going to have your house. I'm
11: quiet.
20: Your car.
11: Quiet. Pardon me. Don't I know you?
19: Huh?
11: I say, don't I know you?
19: Well, you married me, Your Honor.
11: Oh, yes. You're the lawyer. This is civil court, Mr. Arden. We don't handle bigamy here. What kind of lawyer are you? What school did you go to?
19: Well, Harvard, Your Honor.
11: Oh, well, I'm a Yale man myself. Where is the kissless bride?
21: Here, Your Honor.
11: Bianca Bates. You sure you're kissless?
21: Ask this miserable worm I was married to.
19: Oh, she's kissless, Your Honor.
11: Harvard man.
21: I want an annulment.
11: Granted.
21: This is the happiest day of my life.
11: You know, I used to know a girl who looked just like her. She sold neckties.
2: Your Honor. Your Honor, excuse me. What about Ellen Wagstaff?
11: What about her?
2: Well, you declared her legally dead.
11: Yes, so I did. This Harvard man.

0: This broadcast service is provided by Valley iRadio. The material being read is the copyright property of the publications being read. Access to this program is solely for persons who cannot read the original printed version due to a visual impairment or other disability. By continuing to listen, you confirm that you have such a condition.
1: Oh!
2: Well, it was sort of a mulligan stew.
1: Young woman, I could hold you in contempt of court for that remark. Don't let me get after you.
3: Yes, well, Your Honor, when the first wife returned, the second wife immediately sued for annulment, which left Mr. Mulligan free to remarry either the first wife or the second wife, Mrs. Mulligan-Menson, you see.
1: Yeah, don't just stand there gawking. What did he do?
3: He dropped dead of cirrhosis of the liver.
2: And they never did find out whether he slept with his beard over the covers or under the covers.
1: Now, that remark is going to cost you $25.
2: But, Your Honor, I'm legally dead.
1: All right. You're legally alive. And make it $50. Pay the clerk. Court's adjourned.
3: Thank you, Your Honor.
1: I want to go home and tell my wife about this case. She thinks most of my cases are dull. I still don't understand.
3: Ellen, here you are, alive and kicking. Now you and Adam can go back to nature.
2: Oh, Nick, aren't you ashamed of yourself saying a thing like that?
3: Why? An hour ago I was a bigamist. Now I don't have any wife at all. Not a single solitary wife.
2: Well, it's your own fault.
3: What did I do?
2: You were a jealous brute.
3: I think I have a right to be jealous. Ellen, you know, I'll have to think very, very carefully about this whole thing.
2: Well, yes, and then maybe you'll make up your mind to forgive me for not drowning.
3: It isn't that. It's just that
2: I've got some thinking to do myself. And I'm not so sure I want you the way you're acting.
3: Well, Ellen, it's not that I don't love you, but it's
2: yes,
3: just that
2: it's you don't approve of me. No, Nick. I'll have to consider this carefully. I'd like to take the children, go away for a few weeks, and that way, well, we'd get to know each other better, and then I could tell them I'm their mother. And I can think about us.
3: Where are you going to go?
2: I don't know. Maybe the hotel in Yosemite, I guess.
3: How are you going to get there?
2: Oh, drive.
3: What, in this weather?
2: Oh, it's not so bad with tire chains.
3: Oh, no. Not with the kids. I'll drive you myself.
2: Well, if you want to. I think I'll stay until Christmas. That'll give us both time to make sure we know what we want.
3: Leave tomorrow?
2: Yes, tomorrow.

0: front. These bags to room 112. Now, sir, what can I do for you? My name is Mr. Pentwistle.
1: I'm Nicholas Arden.
0: You?
1: I brought my family.
0: Mr. Arden, this is a hotel, not a harem.
2: Just one wife, Mr. Pentwistle. Me.
0: Oh. What happened to the other one? Or am I being nosy?
2: Oh, she was annulled yesterday morning.
0: Well, congratulations.
1: I'd like two rooms, one for my wife and one for our two children.
0: Oh, yes, children. Children? Where did they come from?
1: Mr. Pentwistle, how would it be if I just told you my whole life story?
0: Oh, no, my wife wouldn't approve. Now, we just have two rooms left. They're adjoining. Sign here, please.
1: Right. Ellen, where are the kids?
2: Oh, they're admiring the big Christmas tree. Ginge, Tammy.
3: Golly, what a pretty tree.
4: Even got a model of Santa Claus, all dressed up as big as a man.
0: Mr. Eby, please take Mr. Arden to his rooms and warn the chambermaids.
1: I won't be staying. I'm driving back tonight.
4: Don't you want to see the Santa Claus, Daddy?
2: At this moment, dear, I don't think your father really believes in Santa Claus.
1: Well, I just say goodbye to the children.
2: Oh, golly, I'm tired. I think I'll go to bed. Have a good drive back, Nick.
1: Oh, sure. I'll have to be careful. Awfully dark at night.
2: Oh, I'm so tired. So cozy in here.
1: Ooh, cold outside, too.
2: Oh, well, you better start now.
1: You sure you don't want me to,
2: To what?
1: Stay with the children just tonight.
2: No room.
1: Well, we are married.
2: But we agreed that everything is suspended until Christmas.
1: Yeah, Christmas.
2: This is just the 7th of December.
1: Yep, yes.
2: Oh, well, good night, Nick.
1: Good night. I hope we get back all right.
2: Well, I'm sure you will.
1: Yeah, well, goodbye.
2: Goodbye.
1: Goodbye.
2: Nick?
1: Yes, Ellen.
2: I just wanted to say goodbye.
1: Goodbye.

0: Chinch, Tammy.
1: We were just going to bed.
0: Well, I want you to sit down. You too, Tammy.
2: Sure.
0: I want to tell you something about your mummy.
2: We're listening.
0: Well, it's just, well, we're all staying together, and I love you both very, very much. And that's because I think you're wonderful children. And besides, you see, I used to know you a long, long time ago, and I...
1: Go on, Mommy.
0: What did you say?
2: Well, you are our mother, aren't you?
0: You knew?
1: We eavesdropped on you and Grandma.
0: Oh, you kids, come here.
2: Hello, Mother.
1: Mommy.
0: What an armful you two are.
3: Helen!
0: Hurry, you two, get into bed.
3: Helen, it's Nick.
0: Go on now.
1: Good night, Mommy.
0: Good night. Good night, Tammy. Well, is something wrong?
4: Car won't start.
0: Are you sure?
4: Positive.
0: Well, then I guess you'll have to stay in the hotel for the night.
4: Tried, no rooms left.
0: Well, what are you going to do?
4: Sleep in the snow, thought you'd like to know.
0: Well, maybe I can help you.
4: Can you, Ellen?
0: I'll give you a blanket.
4: Oh, thank you.
0: Oh, dear, what's that?
4: Oh, just my chest. Doesn't mean anything.
0: Oh, well then, good night.
4: Nice room you have here.
0: Yes, I like it.
4: Nice bed.
0: Fine bed.
4: Room for two.
0: Oh, plenty of room. Good night, Nick.
4: What about me?
0: What about you?
4: Well, what about me staying?
0: Where?
4: Here.
0: Oh, no, couldn't do that.
4: Wouldn't be any trouble.
0: Oh, well, the principle of the thing.
4: Oh, I could even sleep on the floor.
0: Could you?
4: No bother at all. None at all.
0: Well, come on in.
4: Thank you. Well then, the floor?
0: The floor.
3: Ellen?
0: Hmm?
3: Are you comfortable?
0: Very.
3: I'm cold. Are you cold?
0: No, I'm not cold. Go to sleep, Nick.
3: I can't. Sleeping on this floor, it's like sleeping on a board.
0: Well, we'll talk about it at Christmas time.
3: Oh, it's a long time till Christmas. 18 days.
0: Well, you don't care. You're not even sure you want me.
3: Yes, I am.
0: Oh, be quiet, or you'll wake the children.
3: Christmas?
0: Christmas.
1: Tammy?
2: Yes, Chinch?
1: I hear a man's voice in Mommy's room.
2: Maybe it's Daddy.
1: Somebody just left.
2: Let's see. It is Daddy.
1: Where's he going?
2: Let's follow him and find out. He's going to the Christmas tree.
1: He's taking the Santa Claus.
2: No, he isn't either. He's just taking the Santa Claus suit.
3: All right, just get this thing on
1: here. Now what's he doing?
2: Oh, he's putting it on.
3: God. Oh!
1: Now what's he doing?
2: He just stubbed his toe.
1: I wonder what he's putting the Santa Claus suit on for.
2: Daddy is sure strange sometimes.
1: Maybe he's just gonna surprise Mommy.
0: Nick? Are you asleep, Nick? Nick? Nick? Oh, where's that darn light? Nick?
3: Merry Christmas! Merry, Merry Christmas!
0: Oh, Nick!
3: Oh, yeah, come on now. Christmas comes out once a year, and this is it!
0: Oh, come out from behind those whiskers. Come here, darling.
3: Are we married?
0: Yes, it's Christmas.
3: Merry Christmas, Ellen!
0: Merry Christmas to all!
3: And to all a go... Good night.

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I'm Laura Kerrigan, your director. 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
4: 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Tonight, an adaptation of Alfred Hitchcock's 1943 psychological thriller, Shadow of a Doubt. This film noir was nominated for an Academy Award for Best Story. Hitchcock brought in acclaimed playwright Thornton Wilder to work on the script with him. Wilder's play, Our Town, was a seminal portrait of small-town life, and Hitchcock considered him the perfect collaborator to portray the everyday lifestyle of the Newton family, whose life is upended by the arrival of beloved Uncle Charlie, whom we learn is not who he appears to be. The musical theme you'll hear in this show is the waltz from The Merry Widow, a popular operetta of the time composed by Franz Lehár. And now it's time to lean in, listen up, and enjoy our production of Shadow of a Doubt.

0: Well, did you get any dope on him?
1: Yeah, he's living in a rooming house, 104 East Street, just outside of Newark.
0: What name is he using?
1: Spencer. The landlady says he's been there a week.
0: Did you ask to see him?
1: No, he wasn't in.
0: All right, well, we'll try this afternoon.
2: 104 East Street, just outside of Newark, is a mean-looking wooden frame building in a mean-looking street. Upstairs in a shabby, cheerless room, a man lies across the iron bedstead. He's fully dressed, his hands clasped behind his head. Through half-closed eyes, he gazes steadily at the cracked ceiling above him. Then, hearing a step in the hall, his eyes close, and his face becomes an expressionless mask.
3: Mr. Spencer? Mr. Spencer?
4: Yes?
3: Mr. Spencer, I hate to bother you, but I thought you'd like to know. There were two men here asking for you. They were sorry you wasn't in. I said you wasn't.
4: Did they, say they'd be back?
3: They didn't say exactly. Maybe I should have let them in. Only you said not to disturb you, and I always...
4: Yes. Thank you, Mrs. Martin.
3: Say, you look kind of tired to me. I think maybe you need a real rest. That's what I think.
4: Yes. I could stand a rest.
3: Those friends of yours told me not to say they'd called. Wanted to surprise you. But I thought you'd like to know.
4: Of course. And if they come back, you may show them up.
3: Okay.
4: You know, it's a funny thing. Very funny thing. Up to now, those two friends of mine have never seen me. Every time they've called, I've been out. Even at other places. Isn't that odd, Miss Martin?
3: Well, yes, it is odd.
4: Well, now I'll have to meet them, I suppose. I might even go to meet them. And then again, I may not. Not yet.
3: Well, you just go ahead with your nap.
4: Yes. Thank you.
3: And if you want anything, you just call.
4: What do they know? They can't know anything. They're just bluffing. They haven't gotten a thing on me. Not a thing.
3: Mr. Spencer? Mr. Spencer? Mr. Spencer, they're here again. They're here. Why, he's gone. Well, for lamb's sakes, he's gone.
4: Hello? Hello, Western Union? I'm in a pay station, and I want to send a telegram. Yes, I've got change. It's to Mrs. Joseph Newton, Santa Rosa, California. Here's the message. Ready? Homesick for you all. Stop. Coming to stay a while. Stop. Arrive Thursday. Love to everybody, and a kiss for little Charlie from her Uncle Charlie. Yeah, that's the signature. Uncle Charlie.

0: Hello, the Newton residence. A telegram? Well, who's it for, Mrs. Henderson? Well, Mother isn't home yet, so maybe she'd better call you back. Goodbye.
1: Hello, Ann. Where's your mother?
0: Oh, good evening, Father. She's out.
1: Out? Where?
0: Well, I really don't know, Father.
1: Well, how about a kiss?
0: Of course, Father.
1: That's the girl. Say, you better not read in here, Ann. The light's bad.
0: Well, I've got to finish this book before dinner.
1: And ruin your eyes? Hey, where's Charlotte?
0: Upstairs in her room, thinking.
1: Thinking? What's she thinking about?
0: I'm afraid you'll have to ask Charlotte, Father.
1: All right, you know what I meant. Charlotte! Charlotte! Why doesn't she answer? Charlotte?
2: Who is it?
1: It's me. Who do you suppose?
2: Come in, Papa.
1: What's the matter? Don't you feel well?
2: Oh, I'm perfectly well. I've just been thinking for hours, and I've come to the conclusion that I give up. I simply give up.
1: What are you going to give up?
2: Have you ever stopped to think that a family should be the most wonderful thing in the world? And that this family's just gone to pieces?
1: We have?
2: Of course we have. We just sort of go along and nothing happens. We eat and sleep, and that's about all. We don't even have any real conversations. We just talk.
1: And work.
2: Yes, poor mother. She works like a dog, just like a dog.
1: That's what I came up to ask. Where is she?
2: She's out. But when she comes back, it'll be the same thing. Dinner, then dishes, then bed. I don't see how she stands it.
1: What were you thinking we can do about it?
2: Oh, nothing, I suppose. I guess we'll just have to wait for a miracle or something.
0: Yoo-hoo! Joe!
1: Oh, here she is. I'm in Charlotte's room, Emmy.
0: For heaven's sakes, you lying down, Charlotte? What's the matter? Joe, what's the matter?
1: Well, it seems...
2: Oh, I've just become a nagging old maid. And you went downtown in that awful old hat you promised me you'd throw away.
0: Oh, goodness, what on earth does it matter what hat I put on? Charlotte, dear, what is it?
2: Mama, Mama, I'm going downtown and sending a telegram.
0: Why, Charlie, who do you know to send a telegram to?
2: I know just the person to come and save us. A wonderful person who will come and shake us all up so we'll be good and dignified and intelligent again.
0: Charlie, have you gone crazy? What do you mean, save us?
2: All this time, there's been one real, right person to save us. Mama, what's Uncle Charlie's address?
0: Charlotte, you're not going to ask Uncle Charlie for money.
2: No, no, that wouldn't help us. I just want him to come.
0: Oh, but think of asking a busy man like that to come all this way for nothing.
2: He'd come for me. I'm named after him. With each present, he sends me a special little message. Besides, we're the only relatives he has in the world. Mrs. Henderson, I'd like to send a telegram.
3: Why, hello, Charlotte. I just called up your house. Telegram for your mother. From your uncle, I think.
2: My uncle? My Uncle Charlie?
3: That's him. He's coming to visit you. Arrives Thursday.
2: Oh, Mrs. Henderson, do you believe in telepathy?
3: Well, too, it's my business.
2: Oh, not telegraphy. Mental telepathy. Like, well, suppose you have a thought, and suppose that thought's about someone who's in tune with you, and then over thousands of miles, that someone knows what you're thinking, and he answers you, and it's all mental.
3: I don't know what you're talking about. I send telegrams the normal way.
1: There he is. Isn't that Uncle Charlie down there? Hey, Charles!
2: Papa! Papa, look! He's sick!
1: Huh?
2: Uncle Charlie must be sick! The porter's helping him off the train! Oh, Uncle Charlie! Uncle Charlie!
4: There you are, sir. Feeling okay, sir?
5: Yes. Yes, thank you.
4: Ain't been much of a trip for you, sir. Lying sick in a made-up berth all the way.
5: Oh. You've been very kind. Yeah, this is for you. Thank you.
4: Why, thank you, sir. Thank you.
2: Uncle Charlie! Oh,
6: Charlie, hello!
2: Oh, are you sick? Let me look at you. You aren't sick, are you?
6: What, me? Me sick? Well, certainly not.
2: But I thought the porter was helping and... Oh, Uncle Charlie, that was the funniest thing.
6: Oh, well, little Charlie. Glad to see me, huh?
2: Oh, yes, yes.
1: Hello, Charles.
6: Well, Joe, say, how are you? You haven't changed a bit.
1: How are you, Charles? You're looking great.
0: Hello, Uncle Charlie.
6: And this is Anne? I bet you don't remember me, Anne.
0: Well, I remember you, sort of, but you look different, sort of.
1: Well, we better get started. Emma's got dinner almost ready.
2: I've got your suitcase, Uncle Charlie.
6: Oh, say now, wait. That looks pretty heavy for you.
2: Oh, it's nothing. I love to carry.
0: You'll have some more lamb, Charles, won't you?
6: Well, Emmy, it's pretty good.
1: What were you saying about your boat, Charles?
6: Well, that's just about the finish of it, Joe. She was a beauty, that boat. Had some fine times on it. But that's all over and done with. It's a different world these days, and we might as well face it.
1: That's the truth, Charles.
6: Say, I've been forgetting something all this time. I brought a few things back with me. There you are, Joe. This is yours from me. I don't know whether you had one, Joe.
1: Well, you didn't have to think of me, Charles. Presents are all right for the children. Say, a wristwatch. Why, I've never had a wristwatch. The fellas at the bank will think I'm quite a sport.
6: Oh, and one for you, Emmy. Now, you just try this on.
0: Charles... Charles, is it? Oh, no!
2: A silver fox?
0: Charles, I've wanted one all my life!
6: It's what you should have.
0: Oh, it's beautiful.
6: And now, your little present, Charlie.
2: Oh, I don't want anything. Right now, I have enough. Before you came, I didn't think I had anything. But now, I don't want another thing. I'll go get the coffee.
0: Charlotte, you asked me? I think she's putting on.
1: She's not crazy. Smartest girl in her class at school. She's got brains.
6: Well, she'll like this when she sees it. Now, you folks just sit here, and I'll take it to her.
0: Tell her the sugar and cream's on the kitchen table, Charles.
6: All right. Charlie, what's the matter? Here. Now, you just put those dishes down a minute.
2: I meant it. Please, don't give me anything.
6: Nothing? Why?
2: I can't explain. You came here, and Mother's happy, and I'm glad that she named me after you, and that she thinks we're both alike. I think we are, too. I know it. It would spoil things if you should give me anything.
6: Well, you're a strange girl, Charlie, but why would it spoil things?
2: Because we're not just an uncle and a niece. I know you. I know that you don't tell people a lot of things. I don't either. I have a feeling that... inside you somewhere, there's something. Something nobody knows. Something wonderful. And I'll find it out.
6: It's not good to find out too much, Charlie.
2: So we're kind of like twins, don't you see? We have to know.
6: Here, give me your hand. Now, you wear this ring. You wear it for me, you hear?
2: Thank you.
6: But you haven't even looked at it.
2: I don't have to look at it.
6: Let me show it to you. It's a good emerald, a really good one. And good emeralds are the most beautiful things in the world.
2: Oh, why, you've had something engraved on it.
6: No, I haven't, but I will if you'd like me to.
2: But you have, Uncle Charlie, you have. It's very faint. I can just read it. It says, T.S. from B.M. Why, they must be someone else's initials.
6: The jeweler rooked me. He rooked me.
2: Oh, it doesn't matter. Really, it doesn't.
6: It's secondhand. He rooked me. Ha! The whole world's rotten, crooked, Give it back to me.
2: Oh, but I like it this way. Someone else was probably happy with this ring.
6: The world's rotten. Give it back to me. I'll have it taken off.
2: No, it's perfect the way it is. I'm going to keep it, Uncle Charlie.
7: It's a beautiful ring. You're too good, Charles.
6: Well, nothing's too good for my favorite niece.
2: Coffee, Uncle Charlie?
6: Thanks.
7: Charles, why can't you stay here forever?
6: I've been thinking about that, Emmy. You know, I'd like to open up a new chapter in my life. New surroundings. Everything new.
2: What is that I'm humming? Anybody know?
0: Sing at the table and you'll marry a crazy husband.
6: Yes, I've been thinking about transferring some of my money out here from the East. I suppose you take money in your bank, Joe.
1: Well, that's one thing we do all right. Rake in the dough. Can't promise to give it back, though.
6: Well, I'll go down tomorrow morning and I'll open an account. Say, 30, 40,000, just to start things off right.
1: Say, that's a lot of money.
2: I can't get that tune out of my head. If somebody will tell me what it is, maybe I'll stop.
7: It's a waltz, dear.
2: Of course it's a waltz, but what waltz? You know, it's the funniest thing. But sometimes I think of a tune, and then pretty soon I hear somebody else humming it. I think tunes jump from head to head. What is it, Uncle Charlie? What is it?
6: I don't know.
7: Oh, I know what that is. Oh, it's right on the tip of my tongue.
6: Oh, it's the Blue Danube waltz. Yes.
2: Of course, that's what it is. Oh, no, it isn't, Uncle Charlie. It's not the Blue Danube. It's the Merry Widow.
6: Oh, now look what I did. A whole cup of coffee. Gee, I'm terribly sorry, Emmy. Here, hand me a napkin, Anne.
7: Oh, now it's nothing to make a fuss about. Just sit down, Anne. And Charles, while we do the dishes, you go into the living room and read the evening paper. You look tired.
6: All right, I will. Thanks, Emmy.
0: Uncle Charlie, when you get finished with the paper, will you give me the funnies?
6: Oh, you can have them now if you want.
0: I can wait.
6: Well, anytime you say. Well, nothing much to read these days, Anne. Nothing but trouble. You know, sometimes I think that...
0: What's the matter? What's the matter, Uncle Charlie? What are you looking at? Say, you better not do that to Papa's paper. He gets mad.
6: Anne, come here.
0: Huh?
6: Look, did you ever make a house out of old newspapers? You see what I mean? Now, first you stretch them all out on the floor, see? And then you, look, you can cut out a door, see? And now this is the doorway, and...
0: Hey!
1: Anne!
0: Uncle Charlie, Papa wants the papers.
6: And here you are, Anne. And now look what we've got. A real Eskimo's igloo.
0: You messed up Papa's paper.
6: Say, I guess I should have thought of that. Huh. Well, we'll fold it up again, and your father will never know the difference.
2: What are you all up to? Why, Anne, that's Papa's paper.
6: It's my fault. I began it. I was showing her a game, and I never thought about the paper.
2: Well, it's all right. Let's see. Page 1, 2, page 5. Why, where's page 3? Where is it?
6: Yeah, that's funny.
2: Page 3 and 4. Where are they?
0: I never touched it. Uncle Charlie's the only one who touched it.
2: Oh, well, Papa may not notice it if we fold it very neatly. See? And very evenly.
6: Oh, that's fine, Charlie. You're a lifesaver. Come in. Hello. Well, you still up?
2: I remembered you like a pitcher of water by your bed. you are.
6: Oh, thank you, dear. You're very thoughtful. And I guess I ought to thank you for giving up your room to me, too.
2: Oh, I'll be comfortable in with Anne.
6: Well, good night. Sweet dreams.
2: Oh, Uncle Charlie, I know something. I know a secret that you don't think I know.
6: What secret?
2: Well, remember I said that you couldn't hide anything from me? Well, now I know there was something in the evening paper about you.
6: About me? In the evening paper?
2: About you. Please show it to me. I won't tell a soul.
6: Well, how do you know there was something?
2: That's why you played that game with Anne. You didn't want us to know, and you wanted to tear it out of the paper. So, now that I know, you've got to show me.
6: Well, I guess you have me, but it wasn't about me.
2: Is that the page there on the dresser?
6: Well, look now, just, don't bother your head about it.
2: I want to see it.
6: No, no.
2: But I want to.
6: Stop it. It's none of your business. Give it to me.
2: Ow!
6: Let go. Let go, you hear?
2: Ow, Uncle Charlie, you're hurting me. Your hand.
6: Oh, I'm sorry. But give me the paper, Charlie.
2: You hurt my ring.
6: Oh, Charlie, I didn't mean to. I guess I must have grabbed you harder than I thought. But I was just fooling about it, you know? It was some gossip, not too pretty, about someone I met up with once. It's nothing for you to read. Forget it. Charlie, don't look at me like that. It's nothing, really.
2: Nothing?
6: Of course not. Now, good night.
2: Good night, Uncle Charlie. Pleasant dreams.
8: It's the following morning, and Annie has just brought Uncle Charlie his breakfast. He sits up in bed, the tray on his knees, smiling genially at his sister.
6: Oh, I can't face the world in the morning. I must have coffee before I could speak.
7: Well, I don't mind coddling you on your first morning.
6: What are you all up to today?
7: Well, a young man came about an hour ago. Said his name was Graham. And he wants to interview everybody in the house.
6: Interview everybody?
7: Yes, he's been sent around the country by a magazine or something, and he's to pick out representative American families and ask them questions.
6: How did he happen to pick this family?
7: Well, he said he looked around and asked around, and he decided that we were the ones he wanted.
6: Well, if he's going to ask a lot of questions, he can leave me out of it.
7: Why, you'd have more to tell him than any of us. He's going to take our pictures, too.
6: Pictures?
7: Yes. You see, well, there are really two young men. One takes the pictures.
6: Oh. There were two of them.
7: Yes. But Mr. Graham was the nicest, though.
6: Emmy, women are fools. They'll fall for anything. Now, why do you let two strangers come into your house and turn the place upside down? Why, expose your family to a couple of snoopers? I thought you had more sense.
7: Oh, but Charles...
2: Good morning, Uncle Charlie.
6: Oh, good morning. Your mother was just telling me about how the Newtons are being picked for All-American suckers. Now look here, Emmy, I won't have anything to do with it. I'm just a visitor, but my advice to you is to slam the door in their faces.
7: Oh, I couldn't do that.
2: I think it's kind of exciting. They take a photograph of you, and then we can have it. It would be free.
6: No, thank you. I've never been photographed in my life, and I don't want to be.
7: Why, Charles, what makes you talk that way? I had a picture of you. I gave it to Charlie.
6: Oh, I tell you, there are none.
7: Well, I guess you've forgotten all about it. Go get it, Charlie.
2: It's right here. I think you're cute, Uncle Charlie.
6: Let me see. Well, I don't remember this at all.
7: You were 9, Charles. You had it taken the Christmas you got your bicycle, just before your accident.
2: Uncle Charlie, you were beautiful.
7: Wasn't he, though? But I always said Papa should never have bought you that bicycle. Charlotte, he took it right out on the icy road and he skidded into a streetcar. Oh, we thought he was going to die.
2: I'm glad he didn't.
7: Well, he had a fractured skull and he was laid up so long. And when he got well, there was no holding him. It was as though all that resting up was just too much for him, and he had to get into all sorts of mischief to blow off steam.
6: The whole world's rotten. The whole world's changed. Everything's different.
7: Oh, you were a wonderful boy, really, Charles.
6: Ah, what's the use of looking backward? What's the use of looking ahead? Today's the thing. That's my philosophy. Today.
7: Well, Charles, if today's the thing, you'd better get your clothes on and get to the bank. Joe will be waiting. He's going to take you into Mr. Green. He's the president.
4: Did you say $30,000, Mr. Spencer?
6: Yes, 30. Maybe 40, Mr. Green.
4: Well, well.
6: Yes, I thought I might settle down here for a while. It's great country. Great country.
4: Well, we think so. What have you been doing, Mr. Spencer?
6: Well, I suppose you could call me a promoter. Real estate, shipping, South America. It's not hard to make money, Mr. Green. The only trouble I find is that once I make it, I'm not interested in it.
4: Not interested in money? Well.
9: Harry, I wonder. Oh, dear, I didn't know you were busy. I can come back.
4: Come in, Ella. Now that you're here, come in. Mr. Spencer, this is Mrs. Potter.
9: Oh, Emma's brother. Oh, we've heard so much about you, Mr. Spencer.
6: How do you do, Miss Potter?
9: Oh, no. Mrs. Potter, I'm a widow.
6: Oh, I'm sorry. There was something about you that made me think of...
9: Yes?
4: What did you want, Ella?
9: Oh, well, I was just going shopping, and I only had $5, and I thought that...
4: Here you are. I'll make out the withdrawal slip later.
9: There is something to being a widow, isn't there, Mr. Spencer? One doesn't have to ask a man for money, anyway. Goodbye!
6: Goodbye, Miss... Mrs. Potter.
4: So, Mr. Spencer, where were we?
6: Very attractive woman, that Mrs. Potter. A widow, huh?
4: Yes. Potter left her quite a bit of money.
6: You don't say.
10: Okay, Saunders, go up and get some pictures of the upstairs rooms.
11: Right.
10: And then we'd like one of you, Miss Charlotte.
2: All right. Should I change my dress, Mr. Graham?
10: No. Just as you are, please.
2: Funny, you happened to choose our family. Why did you?
10: Oh, well, we looked around, asked some questions, and thought you were just about what we wanted. And why not use your family? You haven't got any skeletons in your closet, have you?
2: Of course we haven't. I wish we did have a few. We're pretty prosaic. You know, your picking us out as an average family gave me kind of a funny feeling.
10: What kind of a funny feeling?
2: Oh, I don't know. I guess I don't like being an average girl in an average family.
10: Oh, but average families are the best. I mean, look at me. I'm from an average family.
2: As average as ours?
10: Sure. Besides, I don't think you're average.
2: That's because you're seeing me now. You should have seen me a few days ago. I was in the dumps. And then Uncle Charlie came, and he's so wonderful. He's waked us all up. He makes me feel wonderful, too.
10: But he only got here last night. You haven't seen him in a long time. Maybe you just think that he...
2: I don't think. I know. It's funny. When I try and think of how I feel, I always come back to Uncle Charlie. Are you trying to tell me not to think he's so wonderful?
10: Oh, why would I do that? I haven't even seen him yet.
2: He's not interested in this survey, Mr. Graham. I promised him he wouldn't be bothered.
10: Oh, but you see, the whole idea of this thing is that
2: when someone asks for privacy, he should have it.
10: Okay, Miss Charlotte?
6: I'll take that roll of film, please.
11: What's the matter? I only wanted to take...
6: Give it to me.
2: Uncle Charlie, what's the matter?
11: Say, Graham, I took some shots of the upstairs hall, and this guy was there, and he wants to take
6: it. I said, give me that film. I don't like to be photographed. Well, give it to me, please.
10: Give it to him, Fred.
4: Okay. Too bad, though. Mrs. Newton's on this roll, too. Here.
6: Thank you. Sorry to trouble you.
10: It's all right. Miss Charlotte, I wonder if you'd show me around the town this evening. I'd like to pick up some atmosphere.
2: Why, of course.
10: Thanks. I'll drop by around 8. Come on, Saunders.

0: over you breaking your arm when you were 10, and me breaking my arm when I was 10, in exactly the same place.
1: And my wanting to run away from home, and you wanting to run away from home.
0: I didn't want to, really. It was just a gesture.
1: Well, I didn't want to either. You know, I guess I was just showing off.
0: Well, you don't have to show off with me. Shall we sit down?
1: Sure.
0: You know, Mr. Graham, I think you must have an awfully interesting job. Going into people's houses, asking a lot of questions, just like an international spy. You, that tune you're humming.
1: Yes?
0: Why did you hum that?
1: No particular reason. Why do you ask?
0: There's something strange about you. All those questions, the things you want to know.
1: Charlotte, listen to me. I just...
0: I know what you are. You're a detective. There's something the matter, and you're a detective.
1: Listen to me.
0: I don't want to listen.
1: I came here to this town to find a man.
0: Find a man? What man?
1: There's a man loose in this country, and we're after him. We don't know much about him. We don't even know what he looks like. Charlotte, think. How much do you know about your uncle?
0: Why, he's my uncle. He's my mother's brother. What has he done?
1: I can't tell you what he's done, but... this man we want may be your uncle.
0: I don't believe you.
1: We're after one man, and your uncle may be that man. We think he is, but in the East there's another man who's being hunted too. Hunted through Massachusetts and into Maine. He may be the man.
0: Uncle Charlie hasn't done anything. He knows it would kill my mother if he'd done anything. Why, he's her brother. Why don't they arrest the man in Maine? Why don't you go away and leave us alone?
1: Charlotte, I'm trying to make it easy on you. If your Uncle Charlie is the man we want, we'll get him out of town quietly. We won't arrest him here.
0: Arrest him here? In this town?
1: I'm trying to tell you we won't. And he may not be the one. It might be the other guy, the one in the East.
0: Of course. It's probably all a mistake.
1: I hope I'm wrong. I never wanted to be wrong so much in my life.
2: Charlotte, the library is supposed to close at 9 o'clock sharp.
0: Yes, I know, Mrs. Corcoran. I just want to look at this newspaper.
2: If I make one exception, I'll have to make 1,000. Anyway, that's yesterday's newspaper.
0: It's a recipe I want. Someone tore it out at home.
2: Well, hurry up. I'm closing right away.
0: Police hunt murderer? Boston, Massachusetts, February 8th. In their search for the so-called Merry Widow murderer, the police have thrown a cordon around the northeastern state, and the announcement of his arrest is expected daily. All names he has used are thought to be aliases. When found, he'll be charged with the murder of 3 wealthy women. The victims have uniformly been widows of large means. His latest victim was Mrs. Bruce Mathewson, the former musical comedy star known to audiences at the beginning of the century as Teresa Shenley. T.S. from B.M. The Ring. T.S. Teresa Shenley.
3: Come on now, everybody sit down. Dinner's ready.
4: Where's Charlie? I haven't seen her all day.
5: Been in her room, had a headache.
3: Oh, I'm glad she's had a good rest. She's not looking like herself at all.
4: She was out last night with that young journalist fellow, wasn't she?
0: Yes, I was.
4: Well, here she is. Here's my girl.
3: Sit right down, dear.
5: You won't be able to sleep tonight, Charlotte. Nobody who sleeps all day can sleep all night, too.
0: Oh, I slept all right, and I kept dreaming. Perfect nightmares. About you. Uncle Charlie.
4: Nightmares? About me?
0: About you. I'll tell them to you if you'd like. You were on a train, and I had a feeling you were running away from something. And when I saw you on the train, I felt happy. Terribly happy.
3: But Charlotte, how could you be happy seeing Uncle Charlie on a train? I hope he stays here forever.
0: Well, I suppose he'll go sometime. He has to go sometime. We have to face the facts.
3: Now, Charlotte, what's the matter with you?
4: I guess Charlie slept a little too long. She's not awake yet. I suppose that young fellow kept her out half the night.
3: No, she got back early. I was surprised.
4: Well, Charlie's a pretty girl. I suppose he's been hanging around today, huh?
3: Well, he's called twice, but she didn't see him. Oh, Charles, Charles, you're going to kill me when you hear what I've done.
4: Emmy, I'd never kill you, no matter what you've done.
3: Well, I've simply promised Mrs. Potter, the president of our club, that you'd speak to the ladies.
4: Oh, is that all? Well, I guess we could manage that.
0: For Mrs. Potter, yes. She's a widow, Uncle Charlie.
3: Mm-hmm. She'll be so pleased, Charles.
4: What kind of audience will it be?
3: Oh, women like myself, pretty busy with our homes, most of us.
4: Yes. Yes, most women keep busy in towns like this. In the cities, it's different. Cities are full of women. Middle-aged widows. Their husbands are dead. The husbands who spent their lives making thousands, working, working, working. And then they die. And they leave their money to their wives. They're silly wives. And what do the wives do? These useless women. You see them in hotels, the best hotels, by the thousands, eating the money, drinking the money, losing the money at bridge, proud of their jewelry, proud of nothing else. Horrible, faded, fat, greedy women.
0: But they're alive! They're human beings!
4: Are they? Are they, Charlie? Are they human? Or are they just fat, wheezing animals? And what happens to animals when they get too fat and too old?
0: Mama, I'm going for a walk. I'll be back soon.
3: Charlotte, well, what in the world is she... Anne, go after her.
4: No, no, I'll go. I'll catch up with her. Charlie, Charlie, wait.
0: Let me go, please.
4: Charlie, what's the matter? What's the matter? Look, we can go into this bar here. I want to talk to you.
0: You're hurting my arm again.
4: Then come with me.
0: I can't. I've never been in a place like this.
4: It's all right.
0: Oh, why did you make me come in here? It's an awful place.
4: What does it matter where you are? Sit down.
3: Yeah. What'll it be?
0: Nothing.
4: Bring her a ginger ale and I'll have a double brandy.
3: Brandy? Okay.
4: Well, Charlie?
0: Well?
4: You think you know something. That young fellow told you something.
0: Jack? Why should he know anything about you?
4: Look, Charlie, something's come between us, and I don't want that to happen. Why, we're old friends. More than old friends. Like twins. You've said so yourself.
0: Don't touch me, Uncle Charlie. Don't touch my hand.
4: What did he tell you? What did that boy tell you?
0: Things like that. You're my uncle. You're my mother's brother. We thought you were the most wonderful man in the world.
4: Charlie, what do you know?
0: I want to give you your ring back, Uncle Charlie. T.S. from B.M. Teresa Shenley from Bruce Mathewson. I'm going home.
4: No, no. Sit down. Sit down. Charlie, you think you're a clever little girl who knows something, don't you? Well, what do you really know? You're just an ordinary little girl living in ordinary little town. You go through your ordinary little day, and at night, you sleep your untroubled, ordinary little sleep filled with pleasant, stupid dreams. And I brought you the nightmares. Or did I? You live in a dream. You're a sleepwalker. Blind. What do you know about the world? Do you know that if you rip away the fronts of houses, you'll find swine? The world's rotten. What does it matter what happens in it? Are you silly enough to imagine that what I've done is important to anyone? Ah, wake up. Use your wits, Charlie. Learn something.
0: Let go of my hand. Let me alone.
4: Charlie, come back. You've got to listen to me, Charlie.
0: Oh, please.
4: So you think you found me out? You and your young friend, Graham.
0: I don't know. I'm not going to tell him what I know. He may find out, but I won't tell him.
4: I won't find out.
0: I'm only asking you one thing. Go away and leave us alone.
4: No. I'm staying, Charlie. I'm not going away. Charlie.
0: I'm going in the house.
4: Oh, but you've got to listen to me, Charlie. Now.
0: What do you want?
4: Charlie, help me. Will you help me?
0: Help? help you!
6: Charlie, the same blood flows through our veins. A week ago, I was at the end of my rope. I'm so tired, Charlie. There's an end to the amount of running a man can do. And then I got the idea of coming out here. It was my last chance. Give it to me. These men, Graham and the others, they don't know. There's another man in the East, and they suspect him, too. They're trying to catch him. And if they catch him... Oh, just give me this one chance, Charlie.
0: Well, take your chances. Go!
6: I'll go, Charlie, if you give me a few days. Help me, Charlie. Think of your mother. It would kill your mother.
0: Yes, it would kill my mother. It would kill you too, wouldn't it, Uncle Charlie? Well, you can have your few days, then get away from here.
6: Do you realize what it means if they get me? The electric chair. I count on you, Charlie.

0: 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The material being read is the copyright property of the publications being read. Access to this program is solely for persons who cannot read the original printed version due to a visual impairment or other disability. By continuing to listen, you confirm that you have such a condition.
1: They got him? Where?
2: Up in Maine. Portland. Didn't catch him exactly. He was running from police at the airport. He ran plunk into the propeller of an airplane. Cut him to pieces.
1: Well, what do you know? Yeah, I guess that solves the case. I guess that solves it, Charlie,
3: Yes, Uncle Charlie.
1: Well, I think I'll wash up for dinner. I'm hungry. And I don't know when I've been so hungry.
4: Charlotte, that young reporter fella's here. He wants to see you.
5: Well, tell him to wait out in front. I'll be right there.
1: Ah, see you at dinner, Charlie.
3: Yes, of course.
1: Fine.
6: Well, and then we got the wire from Maine. They called us off the job. I'm just coming up for air.
5: Me too. Now that it's over, Jack, I don't want to talk about it anymore. I want to pretend that nothing ever happened.
6: Well, you won't have to pretend too much. Nothing did happen. I'm just glad you never got to know what we suspected your uncle of.
5: Yes.
6: Well, guess that's all. Look, Charlotte, Saunders and I...
5: I know. You have to go away.
6: Yeah.
5: I knew you'd have to go away, but I hadn't thought about it. I'll be alone again.
6: Alone? In that beehive you live in? Besides, I'm coming back.
5: Oh? When? When are you coming back?
6: As soon as I can make it.
5: I don't want you to go. I feel...
6: How do you feel? You're not frightened now, are you, Charlotte?
5: Frightened?
6: I know what I did to you, and don't think I haven't tossed around every night for a week worrying about you.
5: Why? Why, Jack?
6: I don't know. I guess it's probably because... Well... I'm in love with you.
5: Are you?
6: That's why I'm coming back.
5: Oh?
6: I thought if we got engaged now, today, I mean, why, then maybe we could get married when I get back.
5: I suppose it is better to be engaged for a while, even if it's only for a little while.
6: Well, we'll get married. That's all there is to it. Oh, Charlotte.
1: Hello there.
6: Oh, hello, Mr. Spencer. I was just saying goodbye to Charlotte.
1: Oh? All finished here?
6: All finished. I'll be back. You'll be seeing me around.
1: Oh, yes.
6: Not on business, though.
1: Well, sometimes I'm pretty obtuse, but I think I understand about your coming back. Well, Charlie's a fine girl.
6: I think so, too. Goodbye, Mr. Spencer.
1: Goodbye.
6: Goodbye, Charlotte.
5: Goodbye. Come back soon, Jack.
6: You bet. Take good care of her, Mr. Spencer.
1: Oh, I will. I certainly will. Fine boy, Charlie. Fine boy.
5: When are you leaving, Uncle Charlie?
1: Oh, no need to hurry now. We're all happy here.
5: When are you leaving, Uncle Charlie?
1: Look, I just told your mother. I'm going to build a new house for you folks. Give it to you.
5: When are you leaving?
1: I'm not going. I want to settle down here. Have money in the bank. Have some sort of business. Be a part of this family.
5: I see.
1: And the most sensible thing for you to do is to be friends with me. I can do a lot for you, Charlie. Make life easier for your mother. Make you all happy.
5: No, not you. We don't want anything from you. I wish I told my mother about you. I wish I had.
1: And how do you think your mother would have felt? What do you think it would do to her now?
5: I know. Don't be afraid. I can't tell her.
1: Oh, but I'm not afraid, Charlie. And what have you to tell? Who'd believe you? A waltz runs through your head. You don't like the initials on a ring, and you connect it all up with a newspaper clipping. And now you haven't the ring. I don't know what became of it.
5: You have it.
1: Have I? Oh, no. I gave it to you.
5: I don't want you here, Uncle Charlie. I don't want you to touch my mother, so go away. I'm warning you. Go away.
1: She's the only one who knows. The only

0: won. If it weren't for her, I'd never have to worry. I'd be safe. Safe.
1: Hurry up, Joe. We'll be late for the lecture. It's almost 8 o'clock. Where's Charlotte?
2: She went out to the garage to get the car.
1: When the lecture's over, we're having company here. They're all coming home with us, but you're going to have to...
3: Mama! Something's happened to Charlotte!
1: Anne!
3: In the garage! Something's happened! I think she's dead!
1: Charlotte! Charlotte! Charlotte, dear! Are you all right?
4: Yes. Yes.
0: Oh, sure, she's fine, Emmy. Don't worry, see? She's fine now.
3: Oh, she was locked in the garage. I heard the car running, and I opened the garage door, and she was lying there on the floor.
0: Carbon monoxide. Very common type of accident.
1: Charlotte, how did it happen, dear?
4: It was so funny. When I went to get the car, the motor was running. Couldn't find the key. The key was gone, and then I heard the garage door close behind me.
0: Must have been the wind.
4: Yes, the wind. But the keys, why weren't they in the car?
0: Oh, why they were, Charlie. When Anne found you, I went in and turned off the motor myself.
4: Oh, I see. It was you, Uncle Charlie.
0: Yes, I turned off the motor.
4: I see.
0: Well, come now, I'll carry you upstairs.
4: No!
1: Charlotte!
4: I don't want him to carry me. I'm all right, Mama.
1: Well, I'll call and postpone the lecture.
4: No, Mama, please go. I want you to go. All of you, please.
1: Well, all right, dear, all right.
5: Fine speech there, Mr. Spencer. Congratulations.
0: Thank you.
6: I thought it was wonderful.
0: Oh, well, thank you, Mrs. Potter.
1: Will you have another glass of wine, Mrs. Potter?
6: Why, I believe I will.
0: Ladies and gentlemen, I want to propose a toast to, Oh, is that Charlie? Charlie, how are you feeling?
4: I'm all right now. Thank you. I feel fine.
0: My favorite little niece. Well, now, you don't, don't you think you ought to be in bed, Charlie?
4: Oh, no. I wanted to come down. I wanted to show everybody my new ring.
0: Your ring?
7: Oh, that's so nice.
4: The one you gave me, Uncle Charlie. I found it. You know where? In your room. I must have gone in and left it there. Force of habit.
0: Oh, yes. Probably.
6: It's a beautiful ring, dear. Just beautiful.
4: Yes. It has an inscription, too. Shall I show it, Uncle Charlie? Or shall we keep it our little secret?
0: Charlotte.
6: Oh, do show it.
4: Well, Uncle Charlie?
0: Well, we'll talk it over later. Charlie, you're just in time for a farewell toast. I hate to break the news like this, but tomorrow I must leave Santa Rosa.

0: on, children. Better get off, or the train will start with us. Goodbye, Charles.
1: Goodbye, Emmy.
0: Bye, Uncle Charlie. Write to us, Charles. Write to us.
1: I will. You write to me.
0: Hurry, Charlotte. The train's going to start.
2: I'm coming.
1: Oh, Charlie, wait. I'll go to the platform with you.
2: Goodbye, Uncle Charlie.
1: We've got a minute or two. I want to speak to you.
2: I've got to get off.
1: Oh, but there's plenty of time.
3: Charles, did you forget that... Oh.
2: Why, that was Mrs. Potter.
1: Oh, was it?
2: The Widow Potter. Is she going with you?
1: Oh, now don't be a little fool.
2: You know that I know about you, don't you, Uncle Charlie? And if I ever hear or read about anything, well, you know what I'm talking about, don't you?
1: You're being a foolish girl.
2: I'm warning you,
1: Charlie, listen.
2: The train's moving!
1: Charlie!
2: Let me go!
1: No, Charlie, listen. You did a fine thing for your mother. You were right not to let her know.
2: My arm! You're hurting me!
1: You're not getting off yet, Charlie. Wait a while. You see? We can open the door just like this.
2: What are you doing? What?
1: And then you can get off in just a minute or two.
2: You're mad! You're a madman!
1: Wait, just a little faster. A little faster. I don't want you to be hurt, so just a little faster. Now don't scream. No, no, no, Charlie. It's all so simple, isn't it? She tried to get off the train while it was moving. She was killed. Nice girl. Too bad. Now, Charlie, now! Oh, don't fight, Charlie. It'll be better if you don't. What? Stop!
4: Miss, what is it?

0: They held the funeral yesterday. The minister said that Santa Rosa had gained and lost a son that we could all be proud of. They didn't know.
1: Charlotte, I wish I'd been here. Only you told me, darling.
0: I couldn't. He was my uncle.
1: I know.
0: He thought the world was a horrible place. He couldn't have been very happy, ever.
1: No.
0: He didn't trust people. He hated them. Hated the whole world.
1: You, Charlotte?
0: Hate the world? No. Oh, it sometimes needs a lot of watching, I guess. Seems to go to pieces now and then, like him. But it gets better. Almost in spite of itself, it gets better. And there's still love in the world. So much love.

0: This production of Shadow of a Doubt featured Mark Cregan as Uncle Charlie, Mark's daughter Kylie Cregan as Charlotte, Grant Baxter as Joe and his daughter Julia Baxter as Anne, Pam Murphy as Emmy and the waitress, Matt Sherman as Graham and the first detective, Les Taylor as Mr. Green, Saunders, the second detective and the porter, and Jennifer Love as Mrs. Potter, Mrs. Henderson, Miss Corcoran, and Mrs. Martin. 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
4: 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The firm of Matichek & Company, Novelties and Leather Goods, has been doing business in the same location for 35 years. It's not a large store, nor is it small. Its merchandise is not cheap, nor is it expensive. This is just an ordinary, everyday shop, and its clerks are ordinary, everyday people. At 8:55 each morning, they stand behind the counters, dusting the goods and gossiping. At 9 sharp, they snap quickly to attention as Mr. Matichek enters the front door and, in a ringing voice, delivers his first order of the day.
5: Joey?
6: Yes, Mr. Matichek?
5: Joey, run across the street and get me some bicarbonate of soda.
6: Yes, Mr. Matichek.
5: Good morning, Lily.
7: Good morning, Mr. Matichek.
5: Good morning, Miss Bigger.
8: Morning, Mr. Matichek.
5: Good morning, Mr. Peters.
9: Good morning, Mr. Matichek.
5: Good morning, Mr. Harvey.
6: Oh, good morning, Mr. Matichek.
5: Good morning, Mr. Martin.
10: Morning, sir.
5: Martin, I'd like to see you in a few minutes on a very important matter.
10: Yes, sir. Anytime you say.
9: Well, Martin, it won't be long now.
10: What do you mean?
9: Well, I hear you had dinner with Mr. Matichek and his wife last night.
10: Oh, that. Yeah.
9: And now this morning, he wants to see you about something important. You'll be the manager pretty soon.
10: Oh, I don't know. Say, Peters, You want to hear something nice?
9: You're not a manager yet.
10: No. It's a letter from a girl.
9: Oh, a girl?
10: Yeah, listen to this. Listen. My heart was trembling as I walked into the post office, and there you were, lying in box 237. I took you out of your envelope and read you. Read you right there. Oh, my dear
9: friend.
10: What
9: is all this?
10: Well, you see, I was looking through the ads in the Sunday paper, and I ran across one that said, here, I'll show you. See?
9: Modern girl wishes to correspond on cultural subjects anonymously with intelligent, sympathetic young man.
10: That's me.
9: Address, dear friend, box 237. I know these ads. The papers are full of them. How long has this been going on?
10: Well, we've exchanged 4 letters, and Peter, she's no ordinary girl. Listen, here on page 8, she says, here. Are you tall or short? Are your eyes brown or blue? Don't tell me. What does it matter? So long as our minds meet.
9: Ah, you're right. That's beautiful.
10: Yeah, it is. And then she says, there are so many great and beautiful things to discuss in this world of ours. It would be wasting these precious moments if we told each other the vulgar details of how we earn our daily bread. I agree with you when you say, she means me. What are men and women for but to rise above the stupid necessities of the 8-hour day?
9: Mm-hmm. You said that?
10: Sure. You see...
5: Martin!
10: Yes, Mr. Matichek.
5: Martin, I can get 5 dozen more of these cigarette boxes from Nichols Brothers. What do you think? I think it's great. You see, you open it like this.
10: No, Mr. Matichek, that's not for us.
5: Well, you haven't even listened to it. It plays Ochichonia.
10: Well, even if it played Beethoven's 9th Symphony, I'd still say no. I don't like the whole idea.
5: You know, it is wonderful how quickly you can make up your mind. I've been in this business for 35 years, and it took me a whole hour to decide that I like it. But I guess you're a genius. Harvey?
6: Yes, Mr. Matichek?
5: Listen, what do you think of this? Look. Now, I want your honest opinion. Don't let me influence you. Hear that? It is a very popular classic. Well, Ms. Baker?
8: I think people who smoke cigarettes and who love to hear Ochichonia will like it.
5: Well, Harvey, what do you think?
6: I'd go even further. I think it'll make music lovers out of cigarette smokers, and cigarette smokers out of music lovers. I think it's sensational.
5: Well, Mr. Martin...
10: I still think it's terrible.
5: Give me one reason.
10: All right. Let's say a man smokes 20 cigarettes a day. So he opens that box 20 times, and 20 times he has to listen to Ochichonia? And besides that, it's imitation leather and cheap glue. In 2 weeks, the whole thing will come apart, and all you'll have left is Ochichonia.
5: I know it. I know it's imitation leather. You don't have to tell me. You just sell things, and you let me do the buying.
7: Excuse me, Mr. Matichek. Nichols Brothers are on the phone.
5: I'll take it here.
7: Yes, sir.
5: Hello, Nichols. This is Matichek. Look, cancel the rest of those cigarette boxes. They're terrible.
10: Good morning, madam.
11: Good morning.
10: Anything I can do for you? We're having a sale on purses today.
11: Well, to tell you the truth, I didn't want to buy anything.
10: Oh, well, that's perfectly all right. You want to look around? Just make yourself at home.
11: Oh, thank you. I wonder if I could see Mr. Matichek.
10: Well, Mr. Matichek is very busy at the moment. If you tell me what you wanted, I'm sure I could take care of you.
11: Well, I noticed in the window that you're having a summer sale.
10: Oh, yes, yes, madam. Everything is reduced, 25%.
11: Really? That's wonderful. I guess you'll do a big business.
10: Oh, there's no question about it. We'll probably have such a big rush, we won't be able to take care of the customers.
11: Well, then you ought to have some extra help.
10: Oh, we probably will.
11: Oh, in that case, maybe you can use me. I'm looking for a job.
10: You? Hi. What's the idea of letting me go through all this whole routine, huh?
11: Well, I'm terribly sorry. I didn't mean to. Do you think you could help me get a job here?
10: I wish I could, but there isn't a chance.
11: But you just told me you need some extra help because of the rush.
10: Look around for yourself. You can see what kind of business we're doing. Every half hour, another customer just rushes right in.
11: Well, listen, I've had a lot of experience.
10: Yeah, but I know the situation.
11: I worked for 2 years at Blake & Company, and I left of my own accord. And before that, I was with Booten Brothers for 10 months.
10: Now, listen, if it were up to me, I'd put you to work, but I'm not the boss.
11: Well, then why don't you let me see him?
10: Because he's in a very bad mood today.
11: I'll take a chance. Maybe I can cheer him up.
10: Now, listen, madam. I've been here 9 years. I know Mr. Matichek inside and out. I know exactly what his attitude would be. I can tell you word for word exactly what he'd say.
5: Mr. Martin! Come here!
10: Now you see what you've done?
11: Oh, I'm sorry.
5: Mr. Martin!
10: Yeah, coming, Mr. Matichek.
5: So, Mr. Martin, you know every reaction of mine, eh? You know exactly what I think even before I think it? You're not only a genius, you're a mind reader.
10: But Mr. Matichek...
5: Never mind. Now I will take care of this customer.
10: But Mr. Matichek...
5: Quiet! Well, good morning, madam. I'm Mr. Matichek.
11: Oh, good morning, Mr. Matichek.
5: Please, have a seat.
11: Thank you. Mr. Matichek, I was at Blake and Company.
5: Oh,
11: and
5: I'm sure you'll find much nicer things in our shop.
11: Oh, no. I mean, I worked there. I'm looking for a job.
5: A job? You mean... Oh, no. That's impossible. It's out of the question. Good day.
11: Oh, no, but Mr. Matichek...
5: I have no time. No time at all. I'm very busy.
11: Mr. Matichek, please. I've got to have a job. And I'm good. I know merchandise. Really, I do. Please, just give me a chance.
5: Well, you know merchandise. Well, let me ask you something. Would you buy a box like this? Well?
11: Well, I couldn't buy anything at the moment.
5: No. I wanted your opinion. Your honest opinion. Do you like it?
11: Yes, I do. It's marvelous.
5: Why?
11: I think it's romantic.
10: Romantic? What's romantic about it?
11: Huh? Cigarettes and music. I don't know. It makes me think of moonlight and, cigarettes and music.
5: Ha ha ha! There, Martin! There is the woman's point of view.
10: But Mr. Matichek, she's...
11: How much are you selling it for?
5: Well, I'd say, $4.25.
11: Well, that's a bargain. That's a real bargain.
8: Ooh, that's a candy box, isn't it?
5: Oh, no, madam. Well, it's...
11: Yes, madam. That's a candy box. And, I would say a very unusual one.
8: Yes, I like it. How much is it?
11: Oh, watch, madam. It has a very distinctive feature.
8: Well,
11: you see,
8: is that coming out of this?
5: Oh, yes, madam, yes. It's Ochichonia, a very popular classic.
8: Oh, no, that'll never do. Where do people get ideas like that? Can you imagine? Every time you take a piece of candy, you have to listen to that song. Oh, no.
11: Oh, no, madam. Wait, please. Oh, I know just what you mean, madam. And yet, you see, some of our customers like it for the very thing you object to. Now, there's no denying we all have a weakness for candy. And when I say weakness, I don't mean to say anything against candy. I only mean, we're inclined to overdo it a little.
8: Well, that's true, I suppose.
11: Well, now, for instance, madam, have you any idea how many pieces of candy you eat a day?
8: Well, no. I never gave it a thought. But I am taking on weight.
11: That's just it. We pick up a piece of candy absentmindedly, and then we take another piece, and, well, before we realize it, we've gained a pound or two.
8: Don't I know it?
11: Now, you see, this little box makes you candy conscious. That's what Matichek and Company designed it for. Every time you open it, this little song is a message to you. See? Too much candy, now be careful.
8: Well, how much is it?
11: $5.50, reduced from $6.95. It's a real bargain.
8: I'll take it. You can wrap it up while I look at these purses.
11: Well, Mr. Matichek?
5: What is your name, young lady?
11: Smith. Karen Smith.
5: Miss Smith, you may report for work tomorrow morning.
11: Oh, thank you.
5: Mr. Martin here will show you the ropes.
10: Yes, of course.
5: Well, perhaps you can show him.
12: Help the needy. Help the needy. Christmas dinner's for the needy.
9: You're late this morning, Martin.
10: No, it's only 10 of.
6: Morning, Martin. Hello, Peters.
10: Hello.
9: Morning, Mr. Harvey. Oh, say, Martin, can you come to the house tonight?
10: No, I'm sorry, Peters. I have a big dinner date tonight.
9: Oh, with the boss again?
10: No. He doesn't invite me anymore. Say, how do you figure him out?
9: Well, I give up. It's certainly difficult to get along with him these days.
10: He hardly talks to me anymore.
9: Do you know what I think? I think he's having trouble with his wife.
6: Who is? Matichek?
9: I wasn't talking to you, Harvey.
6: You said Matichek was having trouble with his wife?
9: I didn't say that at all. I only said...
13: Never mind, Peters. Go on, Harvey. You got work to do, haven't you?
6: Sure. We all have.
9: I don't like that fellow.
13: Say, we better get this counter dusted before Matichek gets here.
9: I'll do it, Martin.
13: No, we'll both do it. Say, Peters.
9: Hmm?
13: You mind if I ask you a personal question?
9: No, go ahead.
13: Now, this is very confidential. Peters, suppose a fella like me wants to get married.
9: Oh, that's wonderful. Who's the girl?
13: Now, listen, I only said suppose.
9: Uh-huh.
13: Now, look, how much does it cost you to live? Just you and Mrs. Peters, leaving out the children.
9: Well, why fool yourself? Oh, boy.
13: Well, let's say temporarily. How much does it cost?
9: It can be done, and very nicely. Naturally, you can't be extravagant.
13: No? Well, suppose a fella took a three-room apartment. Kitchen, living room, and bedroom. Where do you eat?
9: In the kitchen. You get a nice big kitchen.
13: Well, then where do you entertain?
9: Entertain? What are you, an ambassador? Listen, if someone is really your friend, he comes after dinner.
11: Good morning.
9: Well, good morning, Miss Smith.
13: Morning.
11: Morning.
13: Oh, Miss Smith.
11: Yes, Mr. Martin.
13: I noticed you wore a yellow blouse with light green dots yesterday.
11: As usual, you're mistaken, Mr. Martin. It was a green blouse with light yellow dots, and everybody else thought it was very becoming.
13: Now listen.
11: And I don't remember that I ever remarked about your neckties. And believe me, Mr. Martin, if you think I couldn't say anything about them, well, just ask Mr. Harvey. So please leave my blouse alone. It's none of your business.
13: I'm sorry, but Mr. Matichek seems to think it is my business.
11: Oh, yes, that's right. I'm working under you. Well, from now on, Mr. Martin, I'll telephone you every morning and describe just what I'm going to wear. And before I select my next season's wardrobe, my dressmaker will submit samples to you. Oh, imagine you dictating what I should wear.
13: Now you get this straight. I don't care what you wear. You want to look like a pony in a circus? All right. But I have troubles of my own without your blouse coming between Mr. Matichek and me.
11: Look, I sold as much goods yesterday as anybody in the place. $95 isn't bad for a rainy Friday 3 weeks before Christmas. Did you tell that to Mr. Matichek?
13: I did.
11: And what did he say?
13: He said tell her not to come in that blouse anymore.
11: Tell him I won't.
13: I will. What was I just saying, Peters?
9: About your girl. Who is she, Martin?
13: Oh, yeah. Remember that girl I was corresponding with?
9: Yes, about the cultural subjects.
13: Yeah, well, after a while, we came to the subject of love. Naturally, on a very cultural level.
9: What else can you do in a letter? Oh, boy.
13: You know, Peters, she's the most marvelous girl in the world.
9: Is she pretty?
13: She has such ideals, Peters. She's so far above the girls you meet today, there's simply no comparison.
9: I see. She's not pretty.
13: What's the difference? As a matter of fact, I don't know whether she is or not. You see, I haven't met her yet.
9: You haven't?
13: No. I keep postponing it. I'm scared, Peters. See, this girl thinks I'm the most wonderful person in the world, and after all, there's a chance she might be disappointed.
9: Yes, there is a chance. On the other hand, you might be disappointed, too.
13: Oh, no. No, I won't. I'm as sure of that as I am my own name. Peters, I'm meeting her tonight for dinner.
9: Where?
13: In a restaurant on 8th Street.
9: Ha! I suppose you're going to wear a red carnation, huh?
13: Well, yes, I am. And she's going to have one as a bookmark in a copy of Tolstoy's Anna Karenina. Gee, you know, I haven't slept for days.
9: What's her name?
13: I don't even know that. I just call her Dear Friend, or Dear Box 237.
9: Oh, Dear Box 237, I'm sure she'll be beautiful.
13: Well, not too beautiful. What chance would there be for a fellow like me?
9: Oh, what do you want, a homely girl?
13: No. Knock wood for just a lovely, average girl. That's all I want.
9: Mm-hmm.
14: Good morning.
15: Good morning. Good morning.
14: Just want to tell you the window looks terrible. There isn't a store on the street that doesn't look better. So when do we get any customers in here at all? Everybody will have to stay the night to redecorate.
13: Oh. Stay? No. Tonight of all nights?
9: There goes your date with Box 237.
13: Yep. those belts, Joey, will you? Belong up here on the shelf.
6: Okay. Say, Mr. Martin, do you think I have to work tonight, too? After all, I'm a child.
13: No, you don't have to stay tonight.
6: No kidding?
13: I'll straighten it out with Mr. Madison.
6: Oh, gee, thanks.
11: Oh, may I help you, Mr. Martin?
13: No, thank you, Miss.
11: Oh, it's no trouble at all. I'd like to. Yesterday, I put all the imported bags on the shelf over there.
13: Mm-hmm.
11: Is that the way you wanted it, Mr. Martin?
13: Yep.
11: Oh, I'm so glad you like it. If there's anything wrong, I'd appreciate it if you'd tell me.
13: When are you so interested in my idea of what's right and wrong?
11: Well, I like to please you, Mr. Martin. After all, I'm working under you.
13: You know, you don't have to keep harping on that.
11: Oh, no, I don't mean it that way at all. Regardless of what I think of you personally, I believe that anybody who works with you and doesn't get a great deal out of it is, well, just dumb.
13: Just what do you mean, what you think of me personally?
11: Well, since you asked, I'd say no matter what can be said against you, I think you're a gentleman.
13: Well, I try to be.
11: Mr. Martin, you don't realize what that means to a working girl. Well, what a girl has to go through in some shops. Well, for instance, when I worked at Booten Brothers and Sons, well, the sons were all right. Oh, but the brothers. And that's why I like it here. You see, when you say, Miss Smith, let's go in the stockroom and put some belts on the shelf, you really want to put some belts on the shelf, and, well, that's my idea of a gentleman.
13: Well, I just don't believe in mixing belts with pleasure. You know, this is the first time you've shown a little sense. Maybe there's some hope for you after all.
11: Well, thank you, Mr. Martin, and, I almost forgot. Would it be possible, I mean, Mr. Martin, do you think you could spare me tonight? Then maybe Mr. Matichek would let me off.
13: Oh, so that's why I'm a gentleman. That's why you've learned so much from me all of a sudden, hmm?
11: I'm sure I don't know what you mean.
13: You just want to get off early, huh?
11: I have to, Mr. Martin.
13: Well, you're out of luck. What a cheap trick that was. And I nearly fell for it,
11: oh,
13: too.
11: Oh, Mr. Martin, I have to get off tonight. It's terribly important.
13: For 6 months, you've done everything you could to antagonize me, and now you have the nerve...
11: Well, you haven't been very nice to me. No matter what I do, it's wrong. If I wrap a package, it's not the right way. If I make a suggestion, and some of them are very good, you don't even listen. Everything has to be done exactly your way, and even then you don't like it. When I came into this place, I was full of life and enthusiasm, and, well, now I'm nothing. You've taken all my personality away. But let me tell you something. Any day now, I may be in a position where I won't have to work anymore. And, Mr. Martin, I'll really tell you what I think of you. Mr. Martin, I don't like you.
8: Karen, what's the matter?
11: Oh, he won't let me off. And I've got to get away early tonight. I've just got to. I have a date. It's the most important thing that ever happened to me in all my life.
8: I know. The boy you told me about. What was his name?
11: Well, that's what makes it so awful. I don't even know his name. I just call him Box 237.
16: It's later the same day. Mr. Matichek's temperature has risen with each passing hour, for 6 of his employees have asked for the evening off. Now, Martin is the unlucky 7th, and Mr. Matichek hits the boiling point.
14: Do you mean that you want the evening off too, Martin?
13: Well, yes, Mr. Matichek.
14: What is this? Does everybody want to leave? Once a year I ask you to stay here.
13: Well, I'm sorry, Mr. Matichek. If I had only known yesterday, I could...
14: Oh, I see. You want a special invitation. Well, next time I'll send you an engraved announcement.
13: Mr. Matichek, this is the first time in years that I've asked for a favor. I think you're being unjust.
14: I'm being unjust? Once a year I ask 7 ladies and gentlemen, 7, mind you, when next door a shop twice as big as mine employs only 4, and...
17: Good afternoon, madam. Is there anything I can show you?
18: Have you traveling bags for men? With a zipper?
17: Oh, yes, madam, yes. Well, we have every type of traveling bag with a zipper.
18: Oh, thank you so much. I was just doing a little window shopping for my husband. He'll be here tomorrow.
17: Well, I would be delighted to serve your husband.
18: Thank you. Good afternoon.
14: Right. 7, ladies and gentlemen, and I ask one day a year to be so kind as to redecorate a window, and you have the nerve, Mr. Martin, the oldest employee in the place who should set an example.
18: Mr. Matichek, you spoke to me like this yesterday. What did I do? The whole week you've treated me like this without any reason at all.
14: Without any reason? Maybe I have more reason than you think.
18: Well, it's obvious that you're not satisfied with me.
14: Oh, well, you can draw your own conclusions.
18: In that case, there's only one thing to do. Maybe we'd better call it a day.
14: Huh. Well, maybe we'd better. Miss Baker will see that you get your check.
18: Thank you.
7: Mr. Matichek, there's someone on your private phone.
14: I'll take it in my office. Hello?
19: Mr. Matichek?
14: Yes?
19: This is the Kane Detective Agency. We have that information about your wife.
14: Oh, well, Well, don't tell me on the phone. We'll come to the shop, please.
19: What time, Mr. Matichek?
14: Oh, well, well, come now, please. I'll be waiting. Mr. Peters?
18: Yes, Mr. Matichek?
14: Tell everyone they may go home. We'll do the windows tomorrow. Sit down, please.
19: Thank you.
14: Well, it's true about my wife.
19: I'm afraid so, Mr. Matichek. Now here, we have the complete record from our operatives, two of our most reliable men.
14: Well, go on.
19: Report on Mrs. Emma Matichek. On December 6th, Mrs. Matichek left her apartment at 8:45. She walked 2 blocks up to 10th Street. There, Mrs. Matichek was joined by a young man.
14: A young man?
19: Yes. Your suspicions were correct, Mr. Matichek. The man was one of your own employees.
14: Oh, I know. Well, he's been to my house for dinner. He's been working for me for almost 10 years.
19: 10 years? That's funny. Our report says only 4.
14: Well, no. Martin has been here 10 years in January.
19: Martin? But the young man your wife met is named Harvey.
14: What's that?
19: Francis W. Harvey, 464 Hill Street.
14: Oh. Well, then, I see. Let me have that report, please.
19: Yes, sir.
14: 22 years we've been married. 22 years I was proud of my wife. Well, she didn't want to grow old with me. If you'll send me your bill, I'll take care of it immediately.
19: Yes, Mr. Matichek. Good night.
14: Good night.
9: Is this the restaurant where you were going to meet her?
10: Yeah. Go ahead, Peters. Go on in.
9: Oh, why don't you go in? I really think you should keep your date.
10: No, I haven't got the heart. Not after what happened today. I was going to get married. Now I haven't even got a job. Peters, do me a favor and deliver my note, please.
9: All right.
10: And look, Peters,
9: mm-hmm.
10: I don't want to know what she looks like. If she's homely, I got enough bad news for one day. If she's lovely, it'll just make it more difficult, so don't tell me.
9: Oh, I won't. Now, what's the name of that book again?
10: Anna Karenina. And a red carnation is a bookmark.
9: Wait, well, maybe I'd better look in the window first. You stand over that way out of sight.
10: Well, do you see her?
9: No, not yet. Say, there's a beautiful girl.
10: Really?
9: Yeah, very beautiful, but no book.
10: Oh.
9: There's another girl. Wait a minute, I think I see the book right here under the window. Yeah, Anna Karenina by Tolstoy and a carnation.
10: Go on.
9: I can't see her face. She's sitting behind that rack. Wait, there's a cup of coffee on the table. She's taking a piece of cake with... Martin, she's dunking.
10: Well, why shouldn't she?
9: All right. She's leaning forward now. Martin, she...
10: Can you see her?
9: Yes, I see her.
10: Is she pretty?
9: Very pretty.
10: Oh, she is, huh?
9: Yes.
10: Yeah?
9: I'd say she looks... She has a little of the coloring of Karen.
10: Karen?
9: Mm-hmm.
10: You mean Karen Smith? Miss Smith in the store?
9: Now, Martin, you will have to admit that Karen is a good-looking girl, and personally, I've always found her a very likable girl.
10: Oh, this is a fine time to be talking about Miss Smith.
9: Well, if you don't like Miss Smith, I can tell you right now, you're not going to like this girl either.
10: Well, why?
9: Because it is Miss Smith. Oh, boy.
13: No. No, it can't be. No, Peters.
9: Well, look for yourself.
13: Miss Smith? What? Why, this is horrible. Here, give me that note.
9: Oh, what are you going to do? Let that poor girl wait in there?
13: Well, why shouldn't Miss Smith wait? For 6 months, she's fought with me every day.
9: But still, she wrote those letters.
13: Oh, well, that's my misfortune.
9: Well, I'm going back to the shop. I've got some things to do. Goodbye.
13: Yeah, goodbye, Peters.
14: Yeah, excuse me, miss. Can I take this chair?
11: Oh, no, don't, please. I'm expecting somebody, waiter. He'll be here any minute.
14: Okay. Well, red carnation, eh?
11: Yes.
14: You know, 2 nights ago we had a case with roses. Turned out very, very nice. But once, about 3 months ago, we had a sad case. Gardenias. She waited all night, nobody came.
11: Oh, really? She must have felt terrible.
14: Well, you know, that's life. You have to expect things like that.
11: Oh, well, yes, of course you, Oh, waiter, isn't your clock a little fast? My watch says only 8:27.
14: Oh, look, now listen. You got nothing to worry about a pretty girl like you? Look, if he doesn't come, I'll put on a carnation myself, okay?
13: Hello, Miss Smith.
11: Huh? Oh. Good evening, Mr. Martin.
13: Quite a coincidence. I had an appointment here. You, haven't seen Mr. Peters by any chance, have you?
11: No, I haven't.
13: Well, guess I'll wait. You mind if I sit down?
11: Oh, yes. Yes, I do mind.
13: Well, what's the matter?
11: Oh, please, Mr. Martin, will you go to some other table? I have an appointment, too.
13: Oh, really? Well, who are you meeting?
11: Now, please, don't be sarcastic. I realize you've had a bad day, Mr. Martin, and you probably feel very bitter.
13: Bitter? By leaving Matichek and Company? Listen, I could have another job like that.
11: Oh, well, in that case, there's no use wasting sympathy on you. Good night, Mr. Martin.
13: Listen, you don't have to feel sorry for me.
11: Mr. Martin, I said good night. Please.
13: Well, what are you so nervous about?
11: I'm not nervous. Do I look nervous?
13: I should say so.
11: Well, I'm not. Oh!
13: You just knocked over your water.
11: Oh, well, that was just an accident.
13: Here, I'll mop it up.
11: Mr. Martin, will you please?
13: It's no trouble at all. There. That's better. Oh, I see you're reading Tolstoy's Anna Karenina, huh?
11: Yes. Anything against it?
13: Oh, no. I just never expected to meet you in a cafe with Tolstoy. I didn't know you went in for a high literature.
11: Oh, there are a lot of things you don't know about me, Mr. Martin.
13: Yes. Well, there are a lot of things you don't know about me, Miss Smith. You know, people seldom go to the trouble of scratching the surface of things to find out the inward truth.
11: Oh, Mr. Martin, I wouldn't care to scratch your surface. Because I know exactly what I'd find. A handbag instead of a heart. A suitcase instead of a soul. And instead of an intellect, a cigarette lighter that doesn't work.
13: Oh, that's very well put. Comparing my intellect with a cigarette lighter that doesn't work is such an interesting mixture of poetry and meanness.
11: Meanness?
13: Well, now, don't misunderstand me, Miss Smith. I was just on the verge of paying you a compliment.
11: Oh, please, Mr. Martin. I told you I was expecting somebody.
13: Oh, that's all right. As soon as he comes, I'll leave.
11: Oh, look, Mr. Martin, I'd better warn you. This person is jealous.
13: Oh.
11: Very jealous.
13: Mm-hmm.
11: Yes, and if you insist on staying here, I will not be responsible for anything that may happen. I hope you understand what I mean.
13: Sure. Listen, just in case your party doesn't show up, would I mean, if he should stand you up or something,
11: Don't worry about that. This party will show up.
14: Oh, well, so he came, huh? Oh, will you have a menu,
11: sir? No.
14: Why? Oh, told her not to worry.
11: No, but
14: look at a pretty girl like her.
11: No, waiter, this is not the gentleman I was expecting.
14: Oh, no?
11: No, and I don't want him sitting here at all. Will you please ask him to take some other table?
14: Look, what's the idea, mister?
13: All right. Is that next table taken?
14: No.
13: Yeah? Well, then I'll sit over here. Cup of coffee, please?
14: I'm sorry, miss.
11: Oh, that's all right. Just as long as he doesn't sit at my table.
14: Well, I'll keep an eye out for that carnation, eh?
11: Thanks.
13: Tell me, have you read Zola's Madame Bovary?
11: Madame Bovary is not by Zola. Will you please go away?
13: Now look, Miss Smith.
11: Oh, what are you trying to do? Ruin my evening? What have I ever done to you? Why do you hate me so?
13: I don't hate you.
11: Oh, I suppose you love me.
13: No, why should I? What have you ever done to make me love you?
11: I don't want you to love me.
13: Well, I don't. Hey, you know what that song reminds me of?
11: Yes, thank you. 2 dozen unsold cigarette boxes.
13: No, you're wrong again. It reminds me of a girl who was looking for a job. A very nice girl, I thought.
11: Oh, really? How you've changed.
13: Well, that was before you began making fun of me. Giving imitations of me in the locker room? And I want to take this opportunity, Miss Smith, to inform you that I am not bow-legged.
11: Aren't you?
13: No, I'm not.
11: Oh, well, I have information to the contrary. Mr. Harvey told me you have your trousers specially made.
13: That's a lie. I've never been to a tailor in my life. And if you think I'm bow-legged, you can come out onto the sidewalk with me, and I'll pull up my trouser legs.
11: Don't you dare.
13: How would you like it if I made remarks about your hands being red?
11: Well, that's exactly what you did yesterday.
13: Yes. Yes, but only after you made fun of my legs.
11: And they aren't red at all.
13: No, not anymore, after I called your attention to them. And let me tell you something else, Miss Smith. You may have beautiful thoughts, but you certainly hide them. So far as your actions are concerned, you're cold and snippy, like an old maid. And you'll have an awful tough time trying to make any man fall in love with you.
11: Oh, Mr. Martin, you're getting funnier every minute. Oh, I could show you a few letters that might open your eyes. Well, no, maybe not. No, you probably wouldn't understand what's in them. They're written by a type of man so far above you that it's ridiculous. I have to laugh when I think of you calling me an old maid. You... Why, you little insignificant clerk.
13: All right. That does it. Goodbye, Anna Karenina.
11: Goodbye.
9: Martin! Martin! Martin! Wait!
13: Peters! Peters, what's the matter? What's wrong?
9: I just went to the shop. They took Mr. Manicek away in the ambulance.
13: What?
9: He had a heart attack.
13: Mr. Matichek, are you all right?
14: I think I will be. sit down, Martin. I want to thank you for coming.
13: Oh, no. As soon as I heard, I...
14: Martin, do you remember when you were at my house for dinner that last time? I told you if things go well, I might take it easier, and maybe by Christmas you'd be manager of the shop. Well, now I have to take it easier, and... would you care to work for me again after I...
13: Mr. Matichek, don't. Don't even think about it. It's all over.
14: Oh. Is it possible I ever distrusted you, Martin? I hated you. I couldn't stand your presence anymore. Well, that's how far jealousy can drive a man.
13: Jealousy? I don't know what you mean.
14: When I first got that anonymous letter, I laughed at it. And my wife having secret rendezvous with one of my employees. You can't throw a letter like that away. It stays with you, every word.
13: How could you suspect me?
14: I know now it was Harvey, but you see, you were the only one from the shop who'd ever come to my home. You sent flowers to my wife.
13: Well, I was only doing it...
14: You don't have to tell me. If this poison once gets in your mind, just please try to understand.
13: Sure, I understand.
14: Martin, here are the keys to Matichek and Company.
13: Thank you. What'll I do about, Harvey.
14: Harvey, well, I want him very quietly dismissed.
13: Quietly dismissed. Yes, sir. I'll take care of it, Mr. Matichek.
20: What do you mean I'm fired?
13: Didn't you hear me? Get out.
20: Don't push.
13: Go on, beat it.
20: What right have you got to fire me anyway? Does Mr. Matichek know about this?
13: Mr. Matichek has nothing to do with it. I'm the manager now, and you don't work here anymore.
20: Oh, so you're the manager. How do I know you're the manager? Prove it. Show it to me in black and white.
13: Oh, you want it in black and white, do you? Well, you're gonna get it in black and blue.
20: Oh, yeah? Well, how do you like this?
13: I'll murder you, you...
20: I'll show you.
11: Mr. Harvey!
13: You two timing!
8: They're killing
20: Martin,
8: each other!
20: Stop!
11: What's going on?
9: Martin, you knocked him out. Oh, boy.
13: Peters, you and Joey, throw him out of here. Come on, go on.
20: I've got his legs.
10: And Peters, the back way, and do it quietly. Mr. Matichek doesn't want any fuss. Miss Smith, you wait here.
9: No, watch his head, Joey.
20: Why? He wouldn't feel it.
10: Well, Miss Smith, I suppose you're kind of surprised to see me back, huh?
11: Well, naturally, I'm glad you have your job again. Congratulations.
10: Miss Baker tells me you weren't feeling well this morning.
11: Oh, that's all right, thank you.
10: You look worn out. Anything go wrong last night?
11: I tell you, I'm all right. Where's Mr. Matichek? I want to see him.
10: Well, he's right here. I'm Mr. Matichek.
11: Oh, Mr. Martin, don't make any jokes. Not today. And if you have to pick on me, make it some other time. I want to talk to Mr. Matichek.
10: Would it really be so terrible if I were the boss and you had to talk to me?
11: Oh, will you please stop it? My nerves are at the breaking point.
10: Miss Smith, I'm simply trying to tell you...
11: Oh, haven't you any heart at all? Can't you see I'm sick? I can hardly see straight. The room, everything's turning around, and in this state of mind, I ask you a simple question, and instead of having any consideration for me, you deliberately try to frighten me. Now stop it.
9: Martin, I didn't have a chance to say it before. Congratulations!
11: Well, for what, Mr. Peters?
9: Well, don't you know? Martin's the manager!
11: Oh!
10: Miss Smith!
9: She fainted!
10: Peters, go get some water!
9: Water! Quick. Water!
10: Quick!
9: Water!
10: Hurry it up! Karen, are you all right? Oh, darling, look at me. Karen, darling. Oh, you poor kid. Karen!
11: Oh, what happened?
10: Why, nothing much, Miss Smith. You just fainted.
16: Karen Smith has had no further letters from her unknown admirer, Box 237. This misfortune, combined with Martin's appointment as manager, has proved too much for her. So she's taken to her bed with a bad case of nerves. Now she has a visitor, none other than Mr. Martin, alias Box 237.
10: Good evening, Miss Smith.
11: Good evening.
10: I hope you'll forgive the intrusion. How are you?
11: I'm all right.
10: You know, Christmas is coming soon, and we'll all miss a good worker like you, so you better get well. You see, I feel sort of responsible for this whole thing.
11: You? Oh, no, it wasn't your fault at all. No, there's a much bigger reason, unfortunately.
10: Miss Smith, don't you think you ought to call a doctor?
11: No, I don't need a doctor. My trouble is purely psychological. But it's my personal problem, and I'll come out of it.
10: I'm sorry. It's really a shame you have to go through all this. Well, but as long as it's only psychological...
11: Only psychological? Mr. Martin, oh, really? It's true we're in the same room, but we are not on the same planet.
10: Miss Smith, I must admire...

0: This broadcast service is provided by Valley iRadio. The material being read is the copyright property of the publications being read. Access to this program is solely for persons who cannot read the original printed version due to a visual impairment or other disability. By continuing to listen, you confirm that you have such a condition.
1: You really spoiled my date last night. You see, this gentleman came to the cafe, looked into the window, saw us together, and, well, he misunderstood.
2: You mean he thought you and I were friends?
1: He must have. Oh, listen to this. Let's see. Tell me and be frank. Who was that very attractive young man? He's just the type women fall for. Now, isn't that marvelous?
3: Yes. Well, I'm sorry I caused you so much trouble.
1: Oh, no, I'll straighten that out. Let him be a little jealous. It won't hurt him.
3: You know, he doesn't seem to be much of a man, though, if he's afraid to come to a table because another man is there.
1: Oh, he was not afraid.
3: No.
1: Oh, no, he's just tactful and sensitive.
3: Oh.
1: He's not the kind of man who would sit at a table uninvited. No. You see, it's difficult to explain a man like him to, well, a man like you. Why, where you'd say black, he'd say white. Where you say ugly, he says beautiful. And where you say old maid, he says, well, let's see here. Listen. Eyes that sparkle with fire and mystery. Vivacious. Fascinating. Ooh, he says I make him think of gypsy music.
3: Say, he's pretty smart.
1: Oh, speaking of gypsy music, we're still having some difficulty selling those Ochichornia boxes, aren't we?
3: Oh, that doesn't matter.
1: Mr. Martin, consider one box definitely sold. I just got an inspiration. I'm going to give it to my friend for Christmas.
3: Oh, no. No, don't do that.
1: What?
3: You're taking an awful chance. Look, why don't you give him a wallet? I know he'd be crazy about it. And we have those new imported pigskins.
1: Oh, no, I'm not interested.
3: Look, I'll make you a special price.
1: No, I'm sorry.
3: And another thing, a wallet is not only practical, it's romantic. On one side, he carries your last letter. And on the other side, your picture. And when he opens it, he finds you. And that's all the music he wants.
1: Why, Mr. Martin, you surprise me. That's very well expressed. Oh, yes, I must admit, that's very nice.
3: Well, thank you.
1: No, just the same. He's going to get the cigarette box.
3: Oh.
4: Help the needy. Christmas dinner's for the needy. Every bit helps.
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6: Well, Merry Christmas to you, officer.
5: I haven't seen you for quite a while, Mr. Mattercheck.
6: Yes, yes. Well, I'm supposed to be pretty sick, but it's Christmas Eve and I just couldn't stand it any longer. I'm going in and help.
5: Well, take it easy, Mr. Mattercheck. Merry Christmas.
6: Merry Christmas.
7: Oh, look, Mabel. Do you think Howie would like that briefcase?
6: Oh, I don't know. Maybe. Oh, pardon me. I can't see very well without my glasses. Could you tell me how much this briefcase is?
7: $12.50.
6: Only $12.50? Well, you certainly get exceptional values here. I wonder how Mattercheck and Company does it.
7: Well, if you don't know Mr. Mattercheck, who should?
6: Ladies and gentlemen, ladies and gentlemen, my good friends, we have just had our biggest day since 1929. You should be very, very proud, and I want to thank you from the bottom of my heart. When I was in the hospital, I read your little note over and over. I'm glad to know you missed me and hoped I would come back home again. And you're right. This is my home, and only too seldom one realizes that the people he works with are his real friends. Well, there's no Christmas without a bonus, am I right?
8: Oh, yeah. Thank you.
6: Miss Baker will pass your checks out, and then I want you all to go home and have a very, very Merry Christmas.
9: Oh, Merry Christmas.
2: Going home, Karen?
1: No, I still have to wrap this wallet. Do you like it, Mr. Peters?
2: Oh, I think it's wonderful. Is this for that gentleman you told me about?
1: Mm-hmm. I'm meeting him tonight for the first time.

0: time. Isn't it exciting?
1: Oh, yes, yes. I think it might be. Well, Merry Christmas, Karen, and I hope everything turns out just as you wanted.
0: Thank you. Merry Christmas, Mr. Peters.
1: Merry Christmas, Martin.
2: Merry Christmas to you, Peters. Well, Miss Smith, we're just about ready to close.
0: Oh, I'm sorry. I'll be through here in just a second.
2: Oh, that's all right. There's no hurry. Oh, present for somebody?
0: Mm-hmm. I followed your advice after all. It's the wallet.
2: Oh, fine. You want to see something? Here, look at this. I bought it for a very special friend.
0: Oh, a locket.
2: Yeah, yeah, with stones in it. Right there, see?
0: Ooh, wow, it's beautiful. I didn't know you had a girlfriend.
2: Well, no.
0: No, I never even suspected.
2: I guess you think it's pretty funny that a girl would like somebody like me.
0: Oh, now, Mr. Martin, don't. Let's start all over again. It's Christmas, and I'd like to be friends with you. And besides, you're wrong. Do you mind if I tell you something?
2: No, not at all.
0: Well, when I started to work here, something very strange happened to me. I got psychologically mixed up.
2: Oh, you don't say.
0: Mm-hmm. I found myself looking at you again and again. I just couldn't take my eyes off you.
2: Oh, really?
0: Yes, and all the time I was saying to myself, Karen Smith, what's the matter with you? This Martin's not a particularly attractive man.
2: Oh.
0: Oh, I hope you don't mind.
2: Oh, no. No, no, no, not at all.
0: And now comes the paradox. I caught myself falling for you.
2: Falling? Well, I can't believe that.
0: Oh, yes, Mr. Martin. In those first few weeks, there were moments in the stockroom when you could have swept me off my feet.
2: Well, now I'm getting psychologically mixed up.
0: Well, you see, I was a different girl then. I was very naive. Well, that's all forgotten now. Now you go to your girlfriend and, by the way, is it serious?
2: Oh, yes. Yes, very.
0: Well, we might both be engaged Monday morning.
2: Yes, I think we will.
0: Oh, no, I don't want you to misunderstand. In my case, I say it just might happen.
2: Well, as a matter of fact, I can tell you it will happen.
0: Well, how do you know?
2: Well, now I might as well tell you, I guess. He came to see me.
0: Who?
2: Your fiancé.
0: What?
2: He came last night. You shouldn't have told him who I am. I spent a very uncomfortable hour. You see, he didn't believe it when you wrote him. I meant nothing to you.
0: Well, I don't understand. But coming to see you? No, it doesn't sound like him at all.
2: Oh, well, you don't worry about it. I straightened everything out, and in a little while, you'll be Mrs. Popkin.
0: Mrs. Popkin?
2: Yeah, that's his name, isn't it? Well, that's what he told me.
0: Huh? Oh, yes, Popkin, that's right, Popkin.
2: Yeah, you know what? He's a nice fellow. I congratulate you.
0: Well, thank you. I think he's a very attractive man, don't you?
2: Yes. For his type, I would say yes.
0: Would you classify him as a definite type?
2: Oh, yeah. Oh, absolutely. And don't you try to change him. Don't you dare put him on a diet.
0: Oh, would you call him fat?
2: No, I wouldn't, but... Well, that's a matter of opinion. Personally, I think that little stomach of his gives him a nice homey quality. And, that's what you want in a husband, isn't it?
0: Oh, yes. That's what I want, yes.
2: Yeah, I thought so. And you're right, too. If I were a girl and I had to choose between a young, good-for-nothing with lots of hair and a fine, solid, mature citizen, I think I'd pick Matthias Popkin every time.
0: Matthias? But he... don't you think he has a fine mind? Didn't he impress you as being very witty?
2: Well, he struck me as somewhat depressed. But it's unfair to judge a man when he's out of a job.
0: Out of a job? Why, he never told me.
2: He never told... Well, that shows how sensitive he is. But you have nothing to worry about. At least, he feels you both can live very nicely on your salary.
0: Oh, did you tell him how much I make?
2: Well, he's your fiancé, and he asked me.
0: Oh.
2: And let me tell you something else. Mentioning that bonus didn't do you any harm either.
0: Oh, I can't believe it. I never dreamed he was materialistic. Why, if you read his letters, such ideals, such a lofty point of view. Oh, this is horrible.
2: Oh, I'm sorry you feel this way. I hate to think I spoiled your Christmas.
0: I built up such an illusion about him. I thought he was perfect.
2: And I had to be the one to destroy it.
0: Well, that's all right. I really ought to thank you.
2: Karen, if I'd known in the beginning how you really felt about me, things would have been different. We wouldn't have been fighting all the time. If we did, it wouldn't have been over handbags and suitcases, but something like, well, should your grandmother come and live with us or not?
0: Oh, it's very sweet of you to try to cheer me up like this, but I think we'd better say goodnight. You have an engagement, and so have I, and we shouldn't be late. Good night.
2: No, wait. Wait a minute. Wait. You know what I wish would happen? When your bell rings at 8:30 tonight and you open the door, instead of Popkin, I come in.
0: Oh, please. You're only making it more difficult.
2: Well, then I'd say to you, Karen, darling.
0: Oh, please don't.
2: Dearest sweetheart Karen, I can't stand it any longer. Please, get your key. Open box 237. Take me out of my envelope and please kiss me.
0: Oh, no, no, Mr. Martin, stop. What? What did you say?
2: Dear friend, dear box 237.
0: Oh, you? You are dear friend?
2: Yes. Are you disappointed?
0: Oh, no. Well, psychologically, I'm very confused, but personally, I don't feel bad at all. You wrote all those wonderful letters?
2: Uh-huh.
0: You like me?
2: Oh, Karen, I love you.
0: Oh. Oh, that night. The time you came to the restaurant, I was terribly rude to you, wasn't I?
2: Oh, it was nothing at all.
0: Yes, I was. Don't you remember? I called you bow-legged.
2: Yeah, and I wanted to prove that I wasn't. I was going to go out on the street and pull up my trouser legs.
0: Well, would you mind very much if I asked you to pull them up now?
2: Well, certainly not. Do you see?
0: Oh, darling. Oh, darling, isn't it the most wonderful, wonderful Christmas?
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4: Suspense. This is the Man in Black to introduce this half hour of Suspense. 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Tonight's episode comes from famed thriller writer Agatha Christie and tells the remarkable tale of a mild-mannered character whose initials are ABC and about whom revolves a series of savage murders, all neatly and alphabetically arranged. ABC was stamped upon all his belongings. Those, of course, being his rightful initials. And ABC was stamped, too, upon the large railway timetable he always carries. But there's nothing so odd about that detail, since no traveler in the British Isles would dream of planning a journey without consulting this famous railway schedule, the ABC. And so, sit back, but don't relax, for Agatha Christie's ABC Murders is certain to keep you in suspense. When the time for closing bell rang in the public library, Alexander Bonaparte Cust started, picked up his battered briefcase with the almost faded initials ABC, closed the book he had been reading, and shuffled over to the librarian's desk.
5: It's a most interesting book, librarian. I should like to come back again sometime and read another chapter of it, if I may.
6: Oh, quite. Oh, yes, Mr. Clark. May I help you, sir?
4: Oh, no hurry.
5: Oh, well, I'll be going along now. Thank you.
6: Ooh, rum little chap, that. And what do you think he was reading? Studies in epileptic somnambulism.
4: Medical stuff, eh? Oh, I say, the little fellow left his briefcase. I'll catch him at the door. I say, sir, just a moment. You left something.
5: Oh, dear, it's my briefcase. I'm terribly sorry. I seem to be getting more and more forgetful lately. Oh, my. Why, the other day I left it on the counter at a tobacco shop.
4: Lucky you have those initials. Not many people with the initials ABC sticks in your mind.
5: And what do you mean by that, sir?
4: Well, after all, they are the first three letters of the alphabet. Practically the first thing we learn, you know, isn't it? Our ABCs?
5: Don't mention those letters to me. They brought bad luck to me in more ways than one.
4: Really? How's that?
5: Well, I used to be a traveling salesman, and I used to carry one of those railway timetables in my pocket. The kind in which they list the towns and all the railroads alphabetically.
4: Oh, of course. Printed right on the cover, isn't it? ABC.
5: Yes, that's right. Well, stockings was my line, sir. I did door-to-door selling. Whenever I finished one town, out would come that timetable, and I would look up the next stop on my route. I got sick of the sight of it. ABC Railway Guide. Oh, I can tell you, sir, it was like a symbol of failure to me. One dingy little town after another, and all listed in that railway guide with ABC printed on the cover. My own initials staring out at me from every newsstand and every dirty little railroad station in the Midlands.
4: Oh, come on. It couldn't have been as bad as all that.
5: Matter of fact, I never noticed it till I began to get these headaches.
4: Oh, you suffer from headaches?
5: Yes.
4: Have you seen a doctor about it?
5: No, I wouldn't want to see a doctor about it. I already know what brings them on.
4: Really? If you'd rather not talk about it?
5: No, it isn't that at all, sir. It was just such a long time ago, during the last war, in fact, Chateau Thierry.
4: Chateau Thierry? Oh, I see. What a coincidence. I was in the thick of that myself.
5: Were you, sir?
4: Yes. We must get together for a drink one day. Talk over old times. Franklin Clark is my name.
5: Oh, well, I'm pleased to meet you, Mr. Clark. My name's Cust. Alexander Bonaparte Cust.
4: Oh, they must have expected great things of you, giving you a name like that.
5: Yes, I'm afraid they did, Mr. Clark. Yes. Oh, I'm very much afraid they did.
7: Mr. Cast!
5: Who is it?
7: It's me, Mr. Cast. I brought you up a spot of tea.
5: Oh, it's you, Miss Marbury. Well, that was very thoughtful of you.
7: Oh, nonsense. You know Mother dotes on you. You're her favorite lodger. In fact, why, Mr. Cast, you're packing your things. Oh, you're not leaving us, are you?
5: No, I'm just taking a little trip over the bank holiday, you know.
7: Now, don't try to deceive me, Mr. Cust. You're embarrassed about owing us, aren't you?
5: No.
7: You needn't be, Mr. Cust. Really, you needn't be.
5: Oh, you are a nice girl, Miss Marbury. You really are a nice girl. As a matter of fact, I'm not going just on the bank holiday. I've something rather important, some very important matters to take care of.
7: Oh?
5: You know, it's very possible that my mother didn't have me christened Alexander Bonaparte Cust for nothing.
7: Oh, have you got a position, Mr. Cust?
5: Well...
7: Come on, Mr. Cust, you can tell me, can't you?
5: Well, Miss Lily, I can tell you this much. I shall be traveling quite a lot.
7: Oh.
5: In fact, where did I leave that ABC Railroad guide? Oh, yes, here it is. First stop... Andover.
7: Andover? That's not very far.
5: No, but I must be getting on if I don't want to miss that train. Now, let me see if I got everything. There's me spectacles and me overcoat. Oh, and me typewriter. Ah, me walking stick. Did I ever tell you the history of this walking stick, Miss Marbury?
7: No.
5: Oh, it's a Scottish piece, very old.
7: Ah.
5: It's so old, it's antique. You know, they used to kill people with these back in the days of the old clan wars in Scotland. I wonder how many heads this one has bashed in.
7: Oh, Mr. Cust. Oh, please, what a terrible way to talk.
5: Yes, I'm sorry, Miss Marbury. I am a little bit surprised at myself talking like that. Must be my new job. It's gone to my head a bit. Yes, that's it. It's gone to me head. Oh, have you got an aspirin by any chance? I've got an awful headache.
8: Yes, gentlemen. What'll it be?
9: Packet of gold flicks for me.
8: Yes, sir. And the other gentleman?
10: Three Havanas, the shilling cigars.
8: Havanas? You gentlemen must be up from London.
9: That's right. Is this your name on the window of this shop?
8: That's right, sir. Olivia Asher. Been in business in Andover and right here in St. Andrew's Place for 20 years.
10: All A's. Andover, St. Andrew's Place, and Asher.
8: Funny. Ain't it? Never so much as crossed my mind before.
9: Well, Mrs. Asher, we're from Scotland Yard. We have reason to believe that there may be a homicidal maniac at large in Andover.
8: God, blimey.
9: We don't want to frighten you, Mrs. Asher. For all we know, this may be just a practical joke. You see, we received an anonymous letter, typewritten and signed ABC.
8: ABC?
9: This murderer, if there's anything in his story, is planning a series of murders. His mania seems to be centered on the alphabet. If he follows his plan through, his first murder will be committed in Andover, and the victim will be a person whose name begins with an A.
8: The Lord help me, sir. You don't think
10: that... We don't think anything. Scotland Yard has taken its precautions.
8: No, a woman takes a terrible chance.
9: There's probably nothing to be alarmed about, but it won't hurt to keep a sharp lookout. Who's next on your list, Mackenzie?
10: Next is Arthur Atwood.
9: All right, let's be on our way then. Good day, madam.
10: Don't worry.
8: Thank you, sir. And good day to you, sir. A murdering lunatic. An Andover of all places. Yes, sir. What'll it be for you, sir? These? That'll be 1 in 6, sir. I said that'll be 1 in... Oh, no! No! No!
11: Newspaper. Sensational, homicidal maniac in Andover. Alphabet murderers are strike next in Bexhill. Latest on ABC.
5: Boy, let me have one of those.
10: Oh, yes. News or standard, sir?
5: Both. Here you are.
10: Oh, thank you, sir. Nasty business, eh, mister?
5: Hmm? Yes, very, very.
10: You never know with lunatics. They don't always look balmy, you know? Sometimes they look the same as you or me.
5: Hmm? Yes, I suppose they do.
10: Oh, it's a fact. Sometimes it's the war unhinged him. Never been right since.
5: Yes, I expect you're right.
10: You know, I don't hold with wars. I hope this will be the last.
5: Well, you don't hold with wars? Well, young man, I don't hold with plague and sleeping sickness and famine and cancer, but they all happen all the same. And murder happens all the same. They can't prevent them.
10: Oh, I'm sorry, sir. I expect you had a rocky time of it in the last one, eh?
5: Yes, yes. My poor head's never been the same since. I get terrible headaches.
10: Oh, well, I'm sorry about that, sir.
5: Sometimes I hardly know what I'm doing.
10: You don't say.
5: I forget things. For instance, I could have sworn I had an ABC railway guide in my pocket an hour ago.
10: Do you know they found one of them ABC railway guides on the poor tobacconist lady that he murdered?
5: Who?
10: See, ABC, whoever he is. Maybe he don't know himself. Ever stop to think of that? Maybe so balmy he don't remember.
5: I wonder.
12: Train for Waddington, Dorchester and Bexhill.
5: Bexhill? Bexhill, did he say Bexhill? Oh, that's my train. Well, goodbye, young man.
10: Goodbye. 6:30 newspaper, sensational, homicidal lunatic to strike again. Police tracking typewriter on which murder notes were written to strike at Bexhill. Latest on the ABC alphabet murderer.
8: May I have your order, sir?
5: Well, I don't think I'll have ham. I had it for breakfast. I think I'll have the mutton pie.
8: Oh, one mutton pie, yes, sir.
5: What's the matter, young woman? Something wrong?
8: Oh, sir, if you only knew. I have to walk home tonight after they close up here, and there's hardly a light in Benson Terrace where I live.
5: Benson Terrace in Bexhill?
8: Yes, sir.
5: Well, you're afraid of the ABC murderer, aren't you?
8: He follows the alphabet, don't he? That was the way you'd done in Andover.
5: Aye. And does your name begin with a B?
8: Barnard's my name. Mary Barnard.
5: Oh, dear me, Miss Barnard. Well, I don't like to appear forward. Anyway, I'm old enough to be your father. Would it make you feel easier if I saw you home tonight?
8: Oh, you don't know, sir. You just don't know what it would mean.
5: Well, what time do they close up here?
8: 9:00.
5: All right. I'll wait outside for you at 9:00.
8: All right.
10: Latest! Waitress brutally murdered in Bexhill! ABC strikes again! Here you are, sir.

0: Stockings is my line. Rough going these days. What with rationing and such.
1: Well, well, well. If it isn't my old friend, Alexander Bonapartcast.
2: Sorry, I'm afraid I don't remember you.
1: We met in the library, remember?
2: Oh.
1: In London. Yes, I had quite a talk.
2: Yes.
1: Franklin Clark, remember?
2: Yes, of course. You'll forgive me, Mr. Clark. My memory, it seems to be getting worse and worse.
1: You must have come under better times, Mr. Cust. New briefcase, I see. Nice, bright new initials.
2: Well, I got a job shortly after I saw you, Mr. Clark, from Ballinger Limited. Stockings. My old line, you know. But to tell you the truth, I haven't been doing very well.
1: Oh, are those headaches again?
2: Yes, the headaches. And the murders. The murders have me upset. Something terrible.
1: Oh, why, you're shaking like a leaf, man.
2: Oh.
1: Colleen, a brandy for Mr. Cust. He needs it.
2: Oh, thank you, sir.
1: The trouble with you, Cust, is you're inclined to be morbid. I remember the book you were reading the day we met. Stuff about epilepsy.
2: Well, it might be epilepsy, mightn't it?
1: What?
2: Well, they discharged me from the army before the war ended. You see, I had kind of a fit, you know.
1: Never had anything like it again, have you?
2: No, I didn't have a fit again. Just the headaches. I forget what happens. Hours at a time. Do you know, I was once sitting in a station waiting room, and a newsboy came by, and I bought a paper from him, and it was all about that first murder in Andover. It said the police had got another note. Another typewritten note, Mr. Clark. And the murderer was going to strike again in Bexhill. And suddenly I realized I was in Bexhill. And I'd been in Andover the day before the first murder happened.
1: Well, how did you happen to go from Andover to Bexhill?
2: Well, that's the way I'm supposed to go on my route. Selling the stockings. I'm supposed to take the towns alphabetically.
1: Oh, well then. It's not so surprising you should have been in Bexhill. After all, is it? Just a coincidence.
2: Well, the waitress in Bexhill, I walked home with her that night, Mr. Clark. The night she was murdered.
1: Well, good heavens, Cust. You don't think you killed Mary Bonner, do you?
2: I don't know, Mr. Clark. It said in that book, people who've had epileptic fits often do things and don't remember them. They even commit crimes. I said goodnight to her, and after that, I don't know what happened.
1: Well, the notes, those typewritten notes, wouldn't you have remembered if you had written them?
2: I don't know.
1: Well, I know a little something about psychology myself, Cust, and I'd stake everything I owned on the fact that the man who wrote those notes was conscious of what he was doing.
2: Do you really think so, Mr. Clark?
1: Positive of it. Now pull yourself together, man. Incidentally, my sister-in-law lives here in Churston. My brother is Lord Cameron Clark.
2: Oh.
1: And I happen to know she needs some new stockings.
2: Oh?
1: Pop over there in the morning, will you, and show the old girl your line?
2: Ah.
1: Here's the address. Might cheer you up to make a good sale.
2: Oh, I'm sure it would, Mr. Clark. I'm sure it would. Well, good night, Mr. Clark. And thank you again for all your kindness, I'm sure, sir.
1: Good night, good night. Oh, wait a minute. You've forgotten something again.
2: Oh, dear me, my typewriter. I shall certainly need that.
1: Oh?
2: Yes. To type up my report to the Home Office in case I should make that sale tomorrow.
1: Oh, of course. Oh, yes, yes. By the way, Cust, better watch out. Somebody in Churston is going to be murdered tomorrow.
2: Hmm?
1: Old ABC is up to the letter C, you know. And your name is Cust.
2: Oh.
1: Oh, I say mine is Clark.
2: Oh. Well, thank you again for your generous order, Lady Clark. I do hope you'll be pleased. This line of woolen lined stockings is one of Ballinger's best buys right now, Lady Clark.
3: My brother-in-law tells me that you've had some unfortunate times lately, Mr. Cust.
2: Yes.
1: Hello again, Cust.
2: Oh, hello, sir.
1: I've been stuffing myself with bacon and eggs. Make your sale, old boy.
2: Oh, yes, Mr. Clark, and thank you very much.
1: Good, good. Louise is filthy with money, and her ladyship's legs are in constant need of recovering.
2: Yes, well, thank you very much, m'lady. I hope I shall have the privilege of serving you again next year.
3: Goodbye, Mr. Cust, and good luck.
1: Cheerio, Cust.
3: Such a nice little man, Franklin.
1: He's a bit off his nut, I'm afraid. Last night, he tried to convince me that he was the ABC murderer. His initials, you know. He has minor lapses of memory.
3: That little man, a murderer. Oh, really, Franklin?
1: Good Lord, what was that?
3: It was the maid. Where is that girl? What's going on?
2: In the master's bedroom, my lady. You'd better go with her, Mr. Franklin.
3: Carruthers, whatever are you doing here?
4: Oh, my lady, it's... Lord Clark. He's been murdered. Stabbed with a knife. He's covered all over with blood.
3: Oh, no.
1: Murder. Good heavens. Why, look, there on the floor. A railway guide, an ABC.
3: Take me out of here, Franklin.
1: Oh, Louise, I'm sorry you had to see this.
3: Oh, Cameron, my poor Cameron. He never made an enemy in his life.
1: The man who did this was a maniac, and I'm afraid I know who he is. He always carried a walking stick with a heavy carved handle. That's how the other murders were committed, with a heavy stick. But he wasn't carrying his stick today. Must have grabbed a knife up there somewhere to kill Cameron with. But when? Were you with him every minute?
3: Well, I went upstairs to get my checkbook. It took me a little while to find it.
1: That gave Custis opening.
3: Oh, to think that all that time. Oh, no, I'll never forgive myself, Franklin.
1: No, none of that now, Louise. The important thing now is to stop him before he can commit another murder.
3: But what are you going to do, Franklin?
1: I'm going to the police and see if they'll let me help. Let's have a look at this ABC railway guide he left beside poor Cameron. Look here, all checked. See there? Andover, Bexhill, Churston, each with a check mark after it.
3: Oh.
1: Now, where's the next one? Ah, see? London. He's through with ABC. He's gone home, and I'm going after him.

0: Yes? Well, Mr. Cust, come in. Whatever kept you away so long?
1: Miss Lily, I've got to talk to you alone.
0: Oh, well, I'll go up with you. I want to show you the new curtains I put up in your room anyway.
1: You are a nice girl, Miss Lily. Really, you are a nice girl.
0: Here, let me carry one of these, Mr. Cust, the typewriter.
1: No, I'll carry my own things, thank you.
0: Oh, Mr. Cust, you're trembling. Oh, dear, you do look a fright.
1: Yes.
0: Look, I'm going to go straight and get you a hot foot bath.
1: No, not now, please. Not now, Miss Lily. There's no time for it.
0: What is it, Mr. Cust?
1: Close the door and lock it.
0: Are you in some trouble, Mr. Cust?
1: I'm in terrible trouble, Miss Lily, and I want you to hear the story first from me. You're the only one who has been my friend. Oh, I've had a lonely life, Miss Lily.
0: Oh, poor Mr. Cust.
1: Oh, poor Mr. Cust. That's what they always say about me. Poor Mr. Cust. I thought you were different.
0: Now, don't take on so, Mr. Cust. It was only a manner of speaking.
1: No, you don't need to worry. I'm all right now. I never get two spells in one day.
0: Spells, Mr. Cust? I don't understand. What do you mean?
1: You've heard of the ABC murders?
0: Oh, shocking affairs. But, Mr. Cust, why are you saying...
1: Miss Lily, the police will be here any minute. Please let me finish. I don't want you to think harshly of me, Miss Lily. I didn't plan it ahead. My instructions told me where to go. Some people can't help what they do. There are diseases. Epilepsy, for instance. You do things you don't remember. You commit crimes. And I'm like that.
0: Oh, Mr. Cust, I can't believe it.
1: When I was a child, Miss Lily, they used to badger me about my name. My mother, she worshipped strength. She named me after the strongest people she knew in history. Alexander and Bonaparte, but... nobody ever called me by those names. They called me ABC. ABC. Oh, I used to dream I was boiling in a kettle of alphabet soup. I was a terrible disappointment to my mother.
0: Oh, Mr. Cust, you're unsettled and tired.
1: Now, you've got to hear me out, Miss Lily.
0: Ouch, my arm, you're hurting me.
1: Now listen to me, Miss Lily.
0: Oh.
1: I could have been a hero once in the army in the last war. I was happy. I could have made something of myself, and then I started getting the headaches.
0: Oh, let me go, Mr. Cust.
1: You must hear me out, Miss Lily. I started forgetting things after they discharged me from the army. Shock, they called it. I used to have dreams.
0: Oh,
1: I was a great ruler. The destiny of men was in my hands. I had the power over them of life. Death.
0: Let me go. Please, let me go.
1: Oh, first there was Andover, that tobacconist. I can't even remember what she looked like. Then there was Bexel. I walked home with the waitress from the station restaurant, and she was murdered, too. And in Churston, I sold a dozen pairs of stockings to a lady, and while she was upstairs getting her checkbook, her husband was murdered on the very floor where I was waiting. And now I come back here. Maybe the alphabet charm is over, or is it? Oh, this is London. L. And your name is... Lily.
0: Are you trying to frighten me, Mr. Cust?
1: I'm trying to convince you.
0: You, a murderer? I can't believe it. You know...
1: What about this? Look at it.
0: No.
1: Look closely at it. I found it in my briefcase when I came on the train, Miss Lily. This knife murdered a man in Churston just 3 hours ago.
0: No.
2: Now there, Miss Marbury. Don't take on so. He's all locked up pretty as you please in the next room.
0: But he was such a nice man. I still can't believe it.
3: Is this the knife he threatened you with, Miss Marbury?
0: Yes.
4: We just got here in the nick of time, eh? Hey, that's a wicked-looking knife.
3: It's the Churston murder knife, right enough, Mr. Clark. No doubt about it.
2: Well, let's take inventory. Typewriter.
3: Checks with the murder notes.
2: Walking stick.
3: Same markings as on the heads of the first victims.
2: And the psychiatrist's report said the murders were premeditated... and the notes could not possibly have been written except by a person who was conscious and in his right mind.
4: Well, that breaks down any idea that Cust may have had of entering an insanity plea.
2: Right. I think he'll sign the confession without any difficulty. Bring him in.
3: Bring the prisoner in.
2: Well, Cust, are you ready to sign your confession?
1: I don't know, Inspector. A moment ago, I was certain I must have done it, but why? That's what worries me. Why? Mr. Clark, why do you think I did it?
4: You're wasting valuable time, Cust. I don't care why you did it. You killed my brother, and I want to see you hang for it. I don't care how balmy you are.
0: Oh, you ought to be ashamed of yourself, talking to our Mr. Cust in that bloodthirsty manner.
4: He tried to murder you, didn't he?
0: Well, he couldn't help himself. Poor thing. He's been terribly upset of late.
5: Oh, you are a nice girl, Miss Lily, really.
4: The murders were willful and premeditated.
5: Well, they couldn't have been premeditated, Mr. Clark.
4: Why do you say that, Cust?
5: Because I didn't go to any of those places of my own choice. I had my instructions from Ballinger's Limited, and those instructions were sent to me after the police got the warnings of the murders that were printed in the papers.
4: There were never any such instructions. We ransacked all your things, Cust. There wasn't any letter of instructions, was there, Inspector?
2: No.
5: Oh, yes, there was.
2: All right, we'll ring up Ballinger's. May I use your telephone, Miss Marbury?
0: Why, certainly, Inspector.
2: Operator, give me Ballinger's. Oh, Max, start packing those exhibits, will you?
3: All right, sir.
2: Chrome speaking, Scotland Yard. At what day did you employ a commercial traveler named Alexander Bonaparte Cust? No, Cust. A.B. Cust. Initials ABC. Yes, yes. Never employed by you? Are you absolutely certain? Did you send a man to Andover or Bexhill last week? Not on your route? Thank you. That's all I wanted to know.
4: Too bad, Cust. I guess this knocks out your last ghost of a chance, doesn't it?
5: No, Mr. Clark, because you see, the instructions were in a letter, and that letter is right in this room.
4: Well, let's have a look. Come on, Mackenzie, give me a hand. Let's go through these things again.
5: It won't do you any good to look there, Mr. Clark. I have the letter. Would you like to see it, Mr. Chrome? It's here.
2: Well, I'll be. Where did you get that?
3: It wasn't on him, Inspector. I'd swear to that. Where'd you have this hidden?
5: Well, Inspector, it isn't generally known, but I do wear a small hairpiece. Not out of vanity, mind you. I find it necessary for the business end.
2: Let's see that letter.
5: Oh, gladly.
2: Dear Mr. Cust, enclosed fine advance. Typewriter is being posted today. You will travel...
4: What a lot of nonsense, Inspector. Look at the typeface of that letter. It's obviously written on Cust's typewriter.
5: Yes, that's right, Mr. Clark. And the man who wrote that letter was the murderer. Cool as you like, he sent the typewriter to me and instructions on one of Ballinger's letterheads and the money and everything else.
4: What kind of stunt are you trying to pull here, Cust?
5: No stunt. It's just that when you made that telephone call, Inspector, and Ballinger said I'd never worked for them, well, then I knew that the typewriter must have been sent to me by the murderer. And the more I thought about it, the more it seemed to me that the murderer must be Mr. Clark.
4: What? This is too utterly fantastic, Inspector. Really, I...
5: Well, the murderer would have had to know something about me, something I'd never confided to anyone but to Mr. Clark about my, about my headaches. I'd been reading a book in the public library, Inspector, a book on epilepsy, and it seemed to me that what I suffered during the last war might have been epilepsy, and it was on my mind, see? And it said that epileptics might commit crimes and not remember them under certain conditions. Without that to go on, the murderer couldn't possibly have pinned the crime on me.
4: Well, that works two ways, Cust. You might have told me that story deliberately, just so you could cook up this story now.
5: Well, I couldn't cook up your fingerprints, Mr. Clark, and I'll wager anything your fingerprints are on that letter.
4: Oh, come now, really?
2: Well, that's easily settled. We can do it right here. Take a set of Mr. Clark's fingerprints, Mackenzie.
3: All right, Inspector. Just press your fingers down firmly on this ink pad, Mr. Clark. What is it, Mr. Clark? It's quite simple, really.
4: Yes, yes. It's so simple, it isn't even necessary.
2: I'm afraid this is necessary, Mr. Clark.
4: I tell you it isn't necessary, because Cust is right. I am the murderer.
2: You? But wait, you killed your brother, Cameron Clark, so that you would inherit the estate?
4: Yes, exactly.
2: But the others, the A and B murders in Andover and Bexhill...
4: I committed them, all of them.
2: Yes, but...
4: Come now, gentlemen. Surely you give me credit for thinking this thing through. If only my brother, Lord Clark, had been murdered, I, being the only heir, would have had a lot of explaining to do. So I invented my own little crime wave to make it appear as though he were just one of the victims of a homicidal maniac. And I must say it almost came off, thanks to the unknowing cooperation of Mr. Cust here. Thank you just the same, Mr. Cust.
5: Oh, you're very welcome.
0: Oh, Mr. Cust, I knew you couldn't be a murderer. Not really.
5: Oh, you are a nice girl, Miss Lily. Really, you are a nice girl.
0: And about those headaches, Mr. Cust, why don't you go to an oculist? Maybe you just need a new pair of glasses.
5: Well, of course. I'll wager that's what's been the trouble with me all along. Glasses.
0: You know, you need someone to take care of you.
5: Oh, I do, Miss Lily. I do, really. If only you... Oh, but no, you couldn't ever think of...
0: What, Mr. Cuss?
5: Well, I mean, Miss Lily, I was just thinking it would be really too much to ask anyone... Mrs. Alexander Bonaparte Cust?
0: But when we are married, please don't wear that toupee. It's very conspicuous.
5: You are a nice girl, Miss Lily. Really, you are. I do hope people won't call you Mrs. ABC.
6: 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From all of us at the Talking Information Center, we bid you good night.

0: Suspense. This is the Man in Black to introduce this half hour of Suspense. 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Tonight's episode comes from famed thriller writer Agatha Christie and tells the remarkable tale of a mild-mannered character whose initials are ABC and about whom revolves a series of savage murders, all neatly and alphabetically arranged. ABC was stamped upon all his belongings, those, of course, being his rightful initials. And ABC was stamped, too, upon the large railway timetable he always carries. But there's nothing so odd about that detail, since no traveler in the British Isles would dream of planning a journey without consulting this famous railway schedule, the ABC. And so sit back, but don't relax, for Agatha Christie's ABC Murders is certain to keep you in suspense. When the time for closing bell rang in the public library, Alexander Bonaparte Cust started, picked up his battered briefcase with the almost faded initials ABC, closed the book he had been reading, and shuffled over to the librarian's desk.
1: It's a most interesting book, librarian. I should like to come back again sometime and read another chapter of it, if I may.
2: Oh, quite. Oh, yes, Mr. Clark. May I help you, sir?
0: No hurry.
1: Oh, well, I'll be going along now. Thank you.
2: Ooh, rum little chap, that. And what do you think he was reading? Studies in epileptic somnambulism.
0: Medical stuff, eh? Oh, I say, the little fellow left his briefcase. I'll catch him at the door. I say, sir, just a moment. You left something.
1: Oh, dear, it's my briefcase. I'm terribly sorry. I seem to be getting more and more forgetful lately. Oh, my. Why, the other day I left it on the counter at a tobacco shop.
0: Lucky you have those initials. Not many people with the initials ABC sticks in your mind.
1: And what do you mean by that, sir?
0: Well, after all, they are the first three letters of the alphabet. Practically the first thing we learn, you know, isn't it? Our ABCs?
1: Don't mention those letters to me. They brought bad luck to me in more ways than one.
0: Really? How's that?
1: Well, I used to be a traveling salesman, and I used to carry one of those railway timetables in my pocket. The kind in which they list the towns and all the railroads alphabetically.
0: Oh, of course. Printed right on the cover, isn't it? ABC.
1: Yes, that's right. Well, stockings was my line, sir. I did door-to-door selling. Whenever I finished one town, out would come that timetable, and I would look up the next stop on my route. I got sick of the sight of it. ABC Railway Guide. Oh, I can tell you, sir, it was like a symbol of failure to me. One dingy little town after another, and all listed in that railway guide with ABC printed on the cover. My own initials staring out at me from every newsstand and every dirty little railroad station in the Midlands.
0: Oh, come on. It couldn't have been as bad as all that.
1: Matter of fact, I never noticed it till I began to get these headaches.
0: Oh, you suffer from headaches?
1: Yes.
0: Have you seen a doctor about it?
1: No, I wouldn't want to see a doctor about it. I already know what brings them on.
0: Really? If you'd rather not talk about it?
1: No, it isn't that at all, sir. It was just such a long time ago, during the last war, in fact, Chateau Thierry.
0: Chateau Thierry? Oh, I see. What a coincidence. I was in the thick of that myself.
1: Were you, sir?
0: Yes. We must get together for a drink one day. Talk over old times. Franklin Clark is my name.
1: Yeah, well, I'm pleased to meet you, Mr. Clark. My name's Cust. Alexander Bonaparte Cust.
0: Oh, they must have expected great things of you, giving you a name like that.
1: Yes, I'm afraid they did, Mr. Clark. Yes. Oh, I'm very much afraid they did.
3: Mr. Cust!
1: Who is it?
3: It's me, Mr. Cust. I brought you up a spot of tea.
1: Oh, it's you, Miss Marbury. Well, that was very thoughtful of you.
3: Oh, nonsense. You know Mother dotes on you. You're her favorite lodger. In fact, why, Mr. Cust? You're packing your things. Oh, you're not leaving us, are you?
1: No, I'm just taking a little trip over the bank holiday, you know.
3: Now, don't try to deceive me, Mr. Cust. You're embarrassed about owing us, aren't you?
1: No.
3: You needn't be, Mr. Cust. Really, you needn't be.
1: Oh, you are a nice girl, Miss Marbury. You really are a nice girl. As a matter of fact, I'm not going just on the bank holiday. I've something rather important, some very important matters to take care of.
3: Oh?
1: You know, it's very possible that my mother didn't have me christened Alexander Bonaparte Cust for nothing.
3: Oh, have you got a position, Mr. Cust?
1: Well...
3: Come on, Mr. Cust, you can tell me, can't you?
1: Well, Miss Lily, I can tell you this much. I shall be traveling quite a lot.
3: Oh!
1: In fact, where did I leave that ABC Railroad guide? Oh, yes, here it is. First stop... Andover.
3: Andover? That's not very far.
1: No, no, but I must be getting on if I don't want to miss that train. Now, let me see if I got everything. There's me spectacles and me overcoat. Oh, and me typewriter. Ah, me walking stick. Did I ever tell you the history of this walking stick, Miss Marbury?
3: No.
1: Oh, it's a Scottish piece, very old.
3: Ah.
1: It's so old, it's antique. You know, they used to kill people with these back in the days of the old clan wars in Scotland. I wonder how many heads this one has bashed in.
3: Oh, Mr. Cust. Oh, please, what a terrible way to talk.
1: Yes, I'm sorry, Miss Marbury. I am a little bit surprised at myself talking like that. Must be my new job. It's gone to my head a bit. Yes, that's it. It's gone to me head. Oh, have you got an aspirin by any chance? I've got an awful headache.
2: Yes, gentlemen. What'll it be?
4: Packet of gold flicks for me.
2: Yes, sir. And the other gentleman?
5: Three Havanas, the shilling cigars.
2: Havanas? You gentlemen must be up from London.
4: That's right. Is this your name on the window of this shop?
2: That's right, sir. Olivia Asher. Been in business in Andover and right here in St. Andrew's Place for 20 years.
5: Hmm. All A's. Andover, St. Andrew's Place, and Asher.
2: Funny. Ain't it? Never so much as crossed my mind before.
4: Well, Mrs. Asher, we're from Scotland Yard. We have reason to believe that there may be a homicidal maniac at large in Andover.
2: Blimey.
4: We don't want to frighten you, Mrs. Asher. For all we know, this may be just a practical joke. You see, we received an anonymous letter, typewritten and signed ABC.
2: ABC?
4: This murderer, if there's anything in his story, is planning a series of murders. His mania seems to be centered on the alphabet. If he follows his plan through, his first murder will be committed in Andover, and the victim will be a person whose name begins with an A.
2: The Lord help me, sir. You don't think
5: we
2: that...
5: We don't think anything. Scotland Yard has taken its precautions.
2: Oh, a woman takes a terrible chance.
4: There's probably nothing to be alarmed about, but it won't hurt to keep a sharp lookout. Who's next on your list, Mackenzie?
5: Next is Arthur Atwood.
4: All right, let's be on our way then. Good day, madam.
5: Don't worry.
2: Thank you, sir. And good day to you, sir. A murdering lunatic. An Andover of all places. Yes, sir. What'll it be for you, sir? These? That'll be 1 in 6, sir. I said that'll be 1 in... Oh, no! No! No!
6: Newspaper. Sensational homicidal maniac in Andover. Alphabet murderers are strike next in Bexhill. Latest on ABC.
1: Boy, let me have one of those.
5: Oh, yes. News or standard, sir?
1: Both. Here you are.
5: Oh, thank you, sir. Nasty business, eh, mister?
1: Hmm? Yes, very, very.
5: You never know with lunatics. They don't always look balmy, you know. Sometimes they look the same as you or me.
1: Hmm? Yes, I suppose they do.
5: Oh, it's a fact. Sometimes it's the war unhinged him. Never been right since.
1: Yes, I expect you're right.
5: You know, I don't hold with wars. I hope this will be the last.
1: Oh, you don't hold with wars? Well, young man, I don't hold with plague and sleeping sickness and famine and cancer, but they all happen all the same. And murder happens all the same. They can't prevent them.
5: Oh, I'm sorry, sir. I expect you had a rocky time of it in the last one, eh?
1: Yes, yes. My poor head's never been the same since. I get terrible headaches.
5: Oh, well, I'm sorry about that, sir.
1: Sometimes I hardly know what I'm doing.
5: You don't say.
1: I forget things. For instance, I could have sworn I had an ABC railway guide in my pocket an hour ago.
5: Do you know they found one of them ABC railway guides on the poor tobacconist lady that he murdered?
1: Who?
5: C. ABC, whoever he is. Maybe he don't know himself. Ever stop to think of that? Maybe so balmy you don't remember.
1: I wonder.
7: Train for Waddington, Dorchester and Bexhill.
1: Bexhill? Bexhill, did he say Bexhill? Oh, that's my train. Well, goodbye, young man.
5: Goodbye. 6:30 newspaper, sensational, homicidal lunatic to strike again. Police tracking typewriter on which word and notes were written to strike Ed Bexhill. Latest on the ABC alphabet murderer.
2: May I have your order, sir?
1: Well, I don't think I'll have ham. I had it for breakfast. I think I'll have the mutton pie.
2: Oh, one mutton pie, yes, sir.
1: What's the matter, young woman? Something wrong?
2: Oh, sir, if you only knew. I have to walk home tonight after they close up here, and there's hardly a light in Benson Terrace where I live.
1: Benson Terrace in Bexhill?
2: Yes, sir.
1: Well, you're afraid of the ABC murderer, aren't you?
2: He follows the alphabet, don't he? That was the way you'd done in Andover.
1: Aye. And does your name begin with a B?
2: Barnard's my name. Mary Barnard.
1: Oh, dear me, Miss Barnard. Well, I don't like to appear forward. Anyway, I'm old enough to be your father. Would it make you feel easier if I saw you home tonight?
2: Oh, you don't know, sir. You just don't know what it would mean.
1: Well, what time do they close up here?
2: 9:00.
1: All right. I'll wait outside for you. 9:00.
2: All right.
5: Latest! Waitress brutally murdered in Bexhill! ABC strikes again! Here you are, sir. Scotland Yard received third murder note. Alphabet murderer to strike again in Churston!
4: Yes, sir?
1: Third class single to Churston. Give me a pint of half and half, please.
8: Yes, sir. There you are, sir. Yup, from London, sir?
1: Yes, I came directly from London.
8: Salesman, then?
1: Stockings is my line.
8: Rough going these days. What with rationing and such?
9: Well, well, well. If it isn't my old friend, Alexander Bonaparte Cast.
1: Sorry, I'm afraid I don't remember you.
9: We met in the library, remember?
1: Oh.
9: In London. Yes, I had quite a talk.
1: Yes.
9: Franklin Clark, remember?
1: Yes, of course. You'll forgive me, Mr. Clark. My memory, it seems to be getting worse and worse.
9: You must have come under better times, Mr. Cast. New briefcase, I see. Nice, bright new initials.
1: Well, I got a job shortly after I saw you, Mr. Clark. From Ballinger Limited. Stockings. My old line, you know. But to tell you the truth, I haven't been doing very well.
9: Oh, those headaches again?
1: Yes, the headaches. And the murders. The murders have me upset. Something terrible.
9: Oh, why, you're shaking like a leaf, man.
1: Oh.
9: Colleen, a brandy for Mr. Cust. He needs it.
1: Oh, thank you, sir.
9: The trouble with you, Cust, is you're inclined to be morbid. I remember the book you were reading the day we met. Stuff about epilepsy.
1: Well, it might be epilepsy, mightn't it?
9: What?
1: Well, they discharged me from the army before the war ended. You see, I had kind of a fit, you know.
9: Never had anything like it again, have you?
1: No, I didn't have a fit again. Just the headaches. I forget what happens. Hours at a time. Do you know I was once sitting in a station waiting room, and a newsboy came by, and I bought a paper from him, and it was all about that first murder in Andover. It said the police had got another note.

0: 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The material being read is the copyright property of the publications being read. Access to this program is solely for persons who cannot read the original printed version due to a visual impairment or other disability. By continuing to listen, you confirm that you have such a condition.
1: On the fact that the man who wrote those notes was conscious of what he was doing.
2: Do you really think so, Mr. Clark?
1: Positive of it. Now pull yourself together, man. Incidentally, my sister-in-law lives here in Churston. My brother is Lord Cameron Clark.
2: Oh.
1: And I happen to know she needs some new stockings.
2: Oh?
1: Pop over there in the morning, will you, and show the old girl your line?
2: Ah.
1: Here's the address. Might cheer you up to make a good sale.
2: Oh, I'm sure it would, Mr. Clark. I'm sure it would. Well, good night, Mr. Clark. And thank you again for all your kindness, I'm sure, sir.
1: Good night, good night. Oh, wait a minute. You've forgotten something again.
2: Oh, dear me, my typewriter. I shall certainly need that.
1: Oh?
2: Yes. To type up my report to the Home Office in case I should make that sale tomorrow.
1: Oh, of course. Oh, yes, yes. By the way, Cust, better watch out. Somebody in Churston is going to be murdered tomorrow.
2: Hmm?
1: Old ABC is up to the letter C, you know. And your name is Cust.
2: Oh.
1: Oh, I say mine is Clark.
2: Oh. Well, thank you again for your generous order, Lady Clark. I do hope you'll be pleased. This line of woolen-lined stockings is one of Ballinger's best buys right now, Lady Clark.
3: My brother-in-law tells me that you've had some unfortunate times lately, Mr. Cust.
2: Yes.
1: Hello again, Cust.
2: Oh, hello, sir.
1: I've been stuffing myself with bacon and eggs. Make your sale, old boy.
2: Oh, yes, Mr. Clark, and thank you very much.
1: Good, good. Louise is filthy with money, and her ladyship's legs are in constant need of recovering.
2: Yes, well, thank you very much, m'lady. I hope I shall have the privilege of serving you again next year.
3: Goodbye, Mr. Cust, and good luck.
1: Cheerio, Cust.
3: Such a nice little man, Franklin.
1: He's a bit off his nut, I'm afraid. Last night, he tried to convince me that he was the ABC murderer. His initials, you know. He has minor lapses of memory.
3: That's little man, a murderer. Oh, really, Franklin?
1: Good Lord, what was that?
3: It was the maid. Where is that girl? What's going on?
2: In the master's bedroom, my lady. You'd better go with her, Mr. Franklin.
3: Carruthers, whatever are you doing here?
4: Oh, my lady, it's the master, Lord Clark. He's been murdered, stabbed with a knife. He's covered all over with blood.
3: Oh, no.
1: Murder. Good heavens. Why, look, there on the floor. A railway guide, an ABC.
3: Take me out of here, Franklin.
1: Oh, Louise, I'm sorry you had to see this.
3: Oh, Cameron, my poor Cameron. He never made an enemy in his life.
1: The man who did this was a maniac, and I'm afraid I know who he is. He always carried a walking stick with a heavy carved handle. That's how the other murders were committed, with a heavy stick. But he wasn't carrying his stick today. Must have grabbed a knife up there somewhere to kill Cameron with. But when? Were you with him every minute?
3: Well, I went upstairs to get my checkbook. It took me a little while to find it.
1: That gave Cust his opening.
3: Oh, to think that all that time. Oh, no, I'll never forgive myself, Franklin.
1: No, none of that now, Louise. The important thing now is to stop him before he can commit another murder.
3: But what are you going to do, Franklin?
1: I'm going to the police and see if they'll let me help. Let's have a look at this ABC railway guide he left beside poor Cameron. Look here, all checked. See there? Andover, Bexhill, Churston, each with a check mark after it.
3: Oh.
1: Now, where's the next one? Ah, see? London. He's through with ABC. He's gone home, and I'm going after him.

0: Yes? Well, Mr. Cust, come in. Whatever kept you away so long?
1: Miss Lily, I've got to talk to you alone.
0: Oh, well, I'll go up with you. I want to show you the new curtains I put up in your room anyway.
1: You are a nice girl, Miss Lily, really. You are a nice girl.
0: Here, let me carry one of these, Mr. Cust. The typewriter.
1: No. I'll carry my own things, thank you.
0: Oh, Mr. Cust, you're trembling. Oh, dear, you do look a fright.
1: Yes.
0: Look, I'm going to go straight and get you a hot foot bath.

0: No, no, not now. Please, not now, Miss Lily. There's no time for it.
1: What is it, Mr. Kirst?
0: Close the door and lock it.
1: Oh, are you in some trouble, Mr. Kirst?
0: I'm in terrible trouble, Miss Lily, and I want you to hear the story first from me. You're the only one who has been my friend. Oh, I've had a lonely life, Miss Lily.
1: Oh, poor Mr. Kirst.
0: Oh, poor Mr. Kirst. That's what they always say about me. Poor Mr. Kirst. I thought you were different.
1: Now, don't take on so, Mr. Kirst. It was only a manner of speaking.
0: No, you don't need to worry. I'm all right now. I never get two spells in one day.
1: Spells, Mr. Kirst? I don't understand. What do you mean?
0: You've heard of the ABC murders?
1: Oh, shocking affairs. But, Mr. Kirst, why are you saying...
0: Miss Lily, the police will be here any minute. Please let me finish. I don't want you to think harshly of me, Miss Lily. I didn't plan it ahead. My instructions told me where to go. Some people can't help what they do. There are diseases. Epilepsy, for instance. You do things you don't remember. You commit crimes. And I'm like that.
1: Oh, Mr. Kirst, I can't believe it.
0: When I was a child, Miss Lily, they used to badger me about my name. My mother, she worshipped strength. She named me after the strongest people she knew in history. Alexander and Bonaparte, but... nobody ever called me by those names. They called me ABC. ABC. So I used to dream I was boiling in a kettle of alphabet soup. I was a terrible disappointment to my mother.
1: Oh, Mr. Kirst, you're unsettled and tired.
0: No, you've got to hear me out, Miss Lily.
1: Oh, ouch, my arm. You're hurting me.
0: Now listen to me, Miss Lily.
1: Oh.
0: I could have been a hero once in the army in the last war. I was happy. I could have made something of myself, and then I started getting the headaches.
1: Oh, let me go, Mr. Kirst.
0: You must hear me out, Miss Lily. I started forgetting things after they discharged me from the army. Shock, they called it. I used to have dreams.
1: Oh,
0: I was a great ruler. The destiny of men was in my hands. I had the power over them of life and death.
1: Let me go. Please, let me go.
0: Oh, first there was Andover, that tobacconist. I can't even remember what she looked like. Then there was Bexel. I walked home with the waitress from the station restaurant, and she was murdered, too. And in Churston, I sold a dozen pair of stockings to a lady, and while she was upstairs getting a checkbook, her husband was murdered on the very floor where I was waiting. And now I come back here. Maybe the alphabet charm is over, or is it? Oh, this is London. L. And your name is... Lily.
1: Are you trying to frighten me, Mr. Kirst?
0: I'm trying to convince you.
1: You, a murderer? I can't believe it. You never...
0: What about this? Look at it.
1: No, no.
0: Look closely at it. I found it in my briefcase when I came on the train, Miss Lily. This knife murdered a man in Churston just 3 hours ago.
1: No, no, no, no!
2: Now there, Miss Marbury. Don't take on so. He's all locked up pretty as you please in the next room.
1: But he was such a nice man. I still can't believe it.
3: Is this the knife he threatened you with, Miss Marbury?
1: Yes.
4: We just got here in the nick of time, eh? Hey, that's a wicked-looking knife.
3: It's the Churston murder knife, right enough, Mr. Clark. No doubt about it.
2: Well, let's take inventory. Typewriter.
3: Checks with the murder notes.
2: Walking stick.
3: Same markings as on the heads of the first victims.
2: And the psychiatrist's report said the murders were premeditated... and the notes could not possibly have been written except by a person who was conscious and in his right mind.
4: Well, that breaks down any idea that Kirst may have had of entering an insanity plea.
2: Right. I think he'll sign the confession without any difficulty. Bring him in.
3: Bring the prisoner in.
2: Well, Kirst, are you ready to sign your confession?
0: I don't know, Inspector. A moment ago, I was certain I must have done it, but why? That's what worries me. Why? Mr. Clark, why do you think I did it?
4: You're wasting valuable time, Kirst. I don't care why you did it. You killed my brother, and I want to see you hang for it. I don't care how balmy you are.
1: Oh, you ought to be ashamed of yourself, talking to our Mr. Kirst in that bloodthirsty manner.
4: He tried to murder you, didn't he?
1: Well, he couldn't help himself. Poor thing. He's been terribly upset of late.
0: Oh, you are a nice girl, Miss Lily, really.
4: The murders were willful and premeditated.
0: Well, they couldn't have been premeditated, Mr. Clark.
4: Why do you say that, Cust?
5: Because I didn't go to any of those places of my own choice. I had my instructions from Ballinger's Limited, and those instructions were sent to me after the police got the warnings of the murders that were printed in the papers.
4: There were never any such instructions. We ransacked all your things, Cust. There wasn't any letter of instructions, was there, Inspector?
2: No.
5: Oh, yes, there was.
2: All right, we'll ring up Ballinger's. May I use your telephone, Miss Marbury?
1: Why, certainly, Inspector.
2: Operator, give me Ballinger's. Well, Max, start packing those exhibits, will you?
3: All right, sir.
2: Chrome speaking, Scotland Yard. At what day did you employ a commercial traveler named Alexander Bonaparte Cust? No, Cust. A.B. Cust. Initials ABC. Yes, yes. Ever employed by you? Are you absolutely certain? Did you send a man to Andover or Bexhill last week? Not on your route? Thank you. That's all I wanted to know.
4: Too bad, Cust. I guess this knocks out your last ghost of a chance, doesn't it?
5: No, Mr. Clark, because you see, the instructions were in a letter, and that letter is right in this room.
4: Well, let's have a look. Come on, Mackenzie, give me a hand. Let's go through these things again.
5: It won't do you any good to look there, Mr. Clark. I have the letter. Would you like to see it, Mr. Chrome? It's here.
2: Well, I'll be. Where did you get that?
3: It was anonymous, Inspector. I'd swear to that. Where'd you have this hidden?
5: Well, Inspector, it isn't generally known, but I do wear a small hairpiece. Not out of vanity, mind you. I find it necessary for the business end.
2: Let's see that letter.
5: Oh, gladly.
2: Dear Mr. Cust, enclosed fine advance. Typewriter is being posted today. You will travel...
4: What a lot of nonsense, Inspector. Look at the typeface of that letter. It's obviously written on Cust's typewriter.
5: Yes, that's right, Mr. Clark. And the man who wrote that letter was the murderer. Cool as you like, he sent the typewriter to me and instructions on one of Ballinger's letterheads and the money and everything else.
4: What kind of stunt are you trying to pull here, Cust?
5: No stunt. It's just that when you made that telephone call, Inspector, and Ballinger said I'd never worked for them, well, then I knew that the typewriter must have been sent to me by the murderer. And the more I thought about it, the more it seemed to me that the murderer must be Mr. Clark.
4: What? This is too utterly fantastic, Inspector. Really, I...
5: Well, the murderer would have had to know something about me, something I'd never confided to anyone but to Mr. Clark about my... well, about my headaches. I'd been reading a book in the public library, Inspector, a book on epilepsy, and it seemed to me that what I suffered during the last war might have been epilepsy, and it was on my mind, see? And it said that epileptics might commit crimes and not remember them under certain conditions. Without that to go on, the murderer couldn't possibly have pinned the crime on me.
4: Well, that works two ways, Cust. You might have told me that story deliberately, just so you could cook up this story now.
5: Well, I couldn't cook up your fingerprints, Mr. Clark, and I'll wager anything your fingerprints are on that letter.
4: Oh, come now, really?
2: Well, that's easily settled. We can do it right here. Take a set of Mr. Clark's fingerprints, Mackenzie.
3: All right, Inspector. Just press your fingers down firmly on this ink pad, Mr. Clark. What is it, Mr. Clark? It's quite simple, really.
4: Yes, yes. It's so simple, it isn't even necessary.
2: I'm afraid this is necessary, Mr. Clark.
4: I tell you it isn't necessary, because Cust is right. I am the murderer.
2: You? But wait, you killed your brother, Cameron Clark, so that you would inherit the estate?
4: Yes, exactly.
2: But the others, the A and B murders in Andover and Bexhill and...
4: I committed them, all of them.
2: Yes, but...
4: Come now, gentlemen. Surely you give me credit for thinking this thing through. If only my brother, Lord Clark, had been murdered, I, being the only heir, would have had a lot of explaining to do. So I invented my own little crime wave to make it appear as though he were just one of the victims of a homicidal maniac. And I must say it almost came off, thanks to the unknowing cooperation of Mr. Cust here. Thank you just the same, Mr. Cust.
5: Oh, you're very welcome.
1: Oh, Mr. Cust, I knew you couldn't be a murderer. Not really.
5: Oh, you are a nice girl, Miss Lily. Really, you are a nice girl.
1: And about those headaches, Mr. Cust, why don't you go to an oculist? Maybe you just need a new pair of glasses.
5: Well, of course. I'll wager that's what's been the trouble with me all along. Glasses.
1: You know, you need someone to take care of you.
5: Oh, I do, Miss Lily. I do, really. If only you... oh, but no, you couldn't ever think of...
1: What, Mr. Cust?
5: Well, I mean, Miss Lily, I was just thinking it would be really too much to ask anyone. Mrs. Alexander Bonaparte Cust?
1: But when we are married, please don't wear that toupee. It's very conspicuous.
5: You are a nice girl, Miss Lily. Really, you are. I do hope people won't call you Mrs. ABC.
4: And so closes the ABC Murders, tonight's tale of suspense. From all of us at the Talking Information Center, we bid you good night.
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12: 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Tonight, the Talking Information Center's Radio Theater presents an episode of Broadway's My Beat, the Howard Crawford murder case, originally broadcast on August 5th, 1951. This popular crime series featured Danny Clover, a homicide detective with a cynical poet's heart, keenly observing the goings-on in his part of New York City. His beat was Broadway, from Times Square to Columbus Circle. It was the gaudiest, the most violent, the lonesomest mile in the world.
13: When the summer becomes August, Broadway pauses for a while, considers. What happened to the springtime dreams to be fulfilled in the middle of July at the very latest? And what of the blonde on last month's snapshots? The one with sunny legs, the one you tried with poetry and she touched your cheek. The fawn of Camp Nevercare, jewel of the Catskills. Yeah, she's back in the Bronx shoe store, kid. And the last time you walked by, she didn't look so good. So you walk the streets furious with people and heat. And you feel your throat tighten when it suddenly comes to you, another summer's rushing away. Maybe next year, kid. Maybe. And uptown, east of Broadway, where I was, in the outdoor swimming pool, catering also to the seekers after something or other, the crowd was divided into swimmers, non-swimmers, sand sitters, ukulele players, and miscellaneous. And the man in the swimming trunks lying on the concrete walk, the man who had drowned, and the police emergency crew working over him with a respirator, and the man from headquarters who'd gotten there before me.
12: They've been working on him for quite a while, Danny.
13: Why'd you call me to come down, Muggerman?
12: I asked the same question of Patrolman Kenny. It's like this, Danny. Kenny was flagged off his beat when this man was dragged out of the pool. He took off the man's locker check, went to the locker, you know, for identification. Locker was empty.
13: Forced?
12: Uh-uh. Those locks answer to a dime store skeleton key. A robber gets a dozen calls a day from these pools.
13: So you figure that man's drowning and his locker being robbed had something to do...
12: Maybe a coincidence, Danny. Maybe something else. I don't know. I wanted you to be here in case he didn't... Let's take a look.
13: Can't save him, huh, officer? All right, one of you men, call the morgue.
12: The lifeguard who pulled him out is that one, Danny. You want to talk to him?
13: Uh-huh. I'm from the police, Danny Clover.
14: Russ Gavey.
13: What happened here?
14: I was on my stand. It wasn't too busy a day. Him, he started to yell. I went in after him.
12: How'd you get those scratches on your shoulder?
14: He fought me. I had to take him under to break his hold. When he stopped struggling, I got him out. By that time, he needed artificial respiration.
12: That's unusual, isn't it?
14: It could have been his heart. It happens sometimes. I didn't have any way of telling. I gave him respiration. Until your men came.
13: All right. Did Detective Muggerman here tell you this man's clothes are gone? That it's going to be pretty difficult to identify him now?
14: He told me.
13: Any ideas about it?
14: Sneak thief. Coincidence, I guess. I don't know. How do I know?
13: Okay, Russ. Back to the office at headquarters and sit with it. A man had been drowned in a public pool. From a policeman's point of view, worth only a quarter-page form in triplicate. However, the fact of his locker being robbed, well, maybe something else again. Probably not more forms. Then, a couple of hours later, when the office gathers up its private shadows, a door opens, and a man walks in.
15: Danny, you busy?
13: Hey, come in, Dr. Sinsky. Sit down.
15: I just came from the autopsy room, Danny.
13: And?
15: Has that man brought in from the swimming pool, the drowned one, has he been identified, Danny?
13: Not yet. What's on your mind?
15: He was murdered.
13: Murdered? How?
15: I say murdered. This, of course, is my way of using a figure of speech.
13: Come on, get off it, Doc. What are you trying to say?
15: Whoever administered artificial respiration to that man killed him as surely as if he had driven a knife into his heart. Again, a figure of speech.
13: Dr. Sinsky.
15: Gently, Danny, gently. I'll explain. Inside of the chest, Danny, is a delicate system of balances. Balances which cannot be upset, else a man's heart will be affected, and his lungs.
13: Now, what's that got to do with murder?
15: Simply that the autopsy I just performed on the drowned man revealed small internal hemorrhages, bruises of the muscles and bones of the chest from too active a manipulation.
13: You mean that lifeguard didn't do his job?
15: I mean he did a very bad job of artificial respiration.
13: And that's why you call it murder, huh? Not premeditated, of course, Doctor.
15: You're a policeman, Danny, and I know you. This is not the question in your mind. You wanted to ask if it was premeditated, didn't you, Danny?
13: And let the question take over the room, add the weight of its violence to the oppressive night heat, the stifling remembrance of other such questions posed in the same room, quietly, fearfully. Because a policeman, too, reacts to the touch of death. It fills the room, and against its pressure, you lift the phone, make the call to the Department of Public Works, have them check personnel files, and come up with an address for Russ Gavey, lifeguard. So you go there, to the hall bedroom furnished in the style of brownstone, East 20s. You find it empty of Russ Gavey. And you're told on the way out by the woman spread wide on the stoop. You should have asked before. Russ was across the street in the park, on that bench fighting for his share of the night air. So you walk up to Russ, let him chew the last fiber of a matchstick.
14: Take in some well-earned rest. Want to help, Mr. Clover?
13: Sure. You mind if I sit down, Russ?
14: Funny you should ask it like that. I've been sitting here thinking to myself how I own this bench, this park, the river, the world with the people in it. Sure, sit down.
13: You were almost a hero today, Russ. Maybe that gives you a right to think like that.
14: You kidding? That's how I make my daily summer bread. $50 a week. Ogle the girls, save a life. Sometimes I don't get to do either one. Then I come sit here and build myself up to me all over again.
13: So how long you been a lifeguard, Russ?
14: 6, maybe 7 summers. Time out for a frolic on Anzio Beach.
13: Ah, then you've had a lot of experience saving people from drowning.
14: My allotted share? That's all of my life you want?
13: The medical examiner down at headquarters says that the man you tried to save, you remember the one, the unidentified one, the one who had his clothes stolen?
14: I remember. What about the poor man?
13: Yeah, well, our medical examiner says he was murdered.
14: You could call it that. A lonesome boy comes for an afternoon of fun and gaiety at a public pool. It takes his breath away, makes a cramp. He drowns. A poet could call it murder to be taken from all that fun in the sun right in the middle.
13: Not a poet. Police. Our man says it was murder because artificial respiration wasn't applied properly.
14: Your man is a smart man, but a 4-bit-a-week lifeguard does the best he can. Studies in classes, follows the first aid manual. You call him a murderer because he didn't make out with one poor slob?
13: You tell me, Russ. You murder the man?
14: Considering the percentage of lives that are saved and not saved by such as we, that's a question you may never be able to answer, huh, Cub?
13: Yeah, well, I'll keep trying, Russ. And you won't mind, will you?
16: Danny, why don't you never turn on a delight? You sit like this in the dark by yourself. It's I got one of the Tartaglia kids. He comes home, does the same thing. You both make me feel the same way.
13: You've got your problems, haven't you, Gino?
16: Oh, I could do without them. Okay, I turn on a light.
13: Sure, anything you want, Gino.
16: Many thanks for the favors. You in the mood, Danny?
13: Sure, for whatever. What do you got?
16: Nothing. No progress on identification of the drowned man. No progress on a connection between him and that lifeguard, Ruff's Gavi. And reports on Gavi state he looked up to at the pool by girls and ladies-sized swimmers. Occasionally, he buys for one or the other a beer at the concession stand. Occasionally, escorts one or the other type to her home and deposits her. Goes to the newsstand, buys super-type magazines, goes to his room, a healthy, normal, muscle boy.
13: Yeah, and maybe a murderer, Gino.
16: This is a statement, Danny, with which, pardon me, I must take the odds against. Sergeant Tartaglia speaking. Yes? Yes, I got it. Hanson's a pawn shop, East 31st. I told you I got it. What's to... I'll report it to the proper... Yeah. They bother us with such...
13: Such what, Gino?
16: A woman with a pawn shop got to know just in the midst of a nicer conversation because somebody who works in a pool hocked a suit of clothes, valuables, looked to this Mrs. Hanson like stolen goods. As I was saying, Danny...
13: On East 34th?
16: Yeah. Why bother yourself with it, Danny? I'll give it to robbery.
13: I want it, Gino, because maybe it'll give me the name of a murdered man.
17: Ask me why I called the police, Mr. Clover, after so many months of abstemiously stayed away from you fellows.
13: All right, Mrs. Hanson, why?
17: Because there was something fishy about it this time. Fishy. And I use the word deliberately.
13: There was a fish in this suit of clothes?
17: No. You fellows have such literal brains. It's only that this suit, this watch, ring, money clip, was brought to me by a boy who was an attendant at a public pool. Pool, water, fish, fishy. A logical association.
13: The pool on Upper Broadway?
17: Inevitably that pool, where that unidentified man was drowned. His things stolen. You read about it, of course.
13: Who brought these to you?
17: A boy. Know him well. Have had dealings with him intermittently.
13: I see. Who's the boy?
17: Bobby Kent. Has a room in one of those crates on East 37th. 1654 East 37th. Just as for Bobby, we all know him.
13: And you think these things belong to the drowned man?
17: The man was robbed where Bobby works, died where Bobby works. Bobby pawns things that obviously don't belong to him. What is there left for a decent woman to think, Mr. Clover?
13: Then the 3-block walk through the languid summer night. The city-bound and dream-bound people on the sandstone steps who find their delights in a pop bottle, or by taking possession of a star in the sky, or by cooling themselves with a fan courtesy of Swanson's chicken fricassee. Past them and mind the kiddies at their nighttime play. The patter of little feet up an alley. And arrive at the address on 37th Street. And over one of the bells, you see a name. Bobby Kent, apartment 3. And the sound you hear is the far-off thunder, made of heat and air currents and stratosphere. And the lightning through the window at the end of the corridor lights up the number 3 on a door. Briefly, and then again. Bobby? Bobby Kent. This is the police, Bobby. Open up. All right, I'm coming in, Bobby. Bobby was in. His shirt was ripped, his face bloody. Hands tied behind his back, belt around his neck. And the belt was strung over a pipe near the ceiling. When I brought over a chair to stand on, there was lightning again, and the whole room was stark white for an instant. It took a while to get Bobby down, but it didn't matter. Bobby had been dead when I got there. Bobby had been murdered. Broadway leans against a doorway, flips a coin, and makes odds on the 31 days of August. This month, kid, it'll come in. The filly in the third, the dreamboat, the oil on that little piece of property, at least in the Texas Badlands. Yeah, it's got to come in. Otherwise, what have you been building, kid? It's got to come in. So you can indulge the whim of the hour, enjoy it, own it. All that neon, yours to turn on or off. That music of the dance, calling to you from basement dance lands, yours to play soft or loud, or cut off like that. Dance in dark and in stillness if you want. And the traffic signals pushing back the people, yours to make say, stop, go. Yeah, you're a king, man, with headlines at your feet. Boy, murdered, hung by belt in tenement room. Unknown man drowned in public pool. Yeah, it's all yours, kid. A clean shuffle, a minute of luck, and it's all yours. And the next morning at headquarters, consider your share of it. Yours and Detective Mugovans.
12: You still stick with that, Danny? The man in the pool was murdered?
13: Yeah, you don't like it?
12: It's not that, Danny. It's only so many people drown. So many can't be saved. Are we going to go back and call everyone that wasn't a murder victim?
13: Russ Gaby's a trained lifeguard. He told me the man fought him, had to be pushed under.
12: It happens that way sometimes, Danny.
13: Yeah, well, it could have been the other way around. It could have been Russ wanted the man dead. Could have been he fought the man, drowned him, finished him with his own brand of artificial respiration.
12: It could have been, but where's the string that knots it, Danny? And what connection
13: that
12: is
13: that kid that was hung, Bobby Kent, the attendant at the pool. That could be a connection.
12: Because he stole a man's clothes out of a crummy locker? We're not even sure they belong to the drowned man.
13: Okay, what do we know about the Mugovan?
12: Well, I checked from the cleaner's marks. They belong to a man named Howard Crawford. He's married. I checked his wife. She'll be at the morgue to identify in a half hour. It would have come sooner. Said she wanted to go out and buy a dress first. So I let her.
13: All right, I'll go down and meet her. You get whatever you can on Bobby Kent. Friends, people he stole from, whoever wanted him dead.
12: Yeah, I'm working on it, Danny.
13: And put a tail on Gaby. Every breath he breathes, I want a report.
12: You got it. Anything else, Danny?
13: Yeah. Why does a woman need a new dress to look at a dead man?
12: I don't know. Ask her when you see her.
13: Are you ready, Mrs. Crawford?
18: Just waiting for you.
13: All right. Now just look at this man and tell me if he's...
18: All right, all right. Put him back. He's mine. Can we get out of this place now?
13: Yeah, of course. Just through this door. You want to sit down on this bench for a minute?
18: Or else, huh? Sure, I'll sit. So what do you think of my husband, Mr. Clover? Can you imagine it? Howard, getting himself a piece of marble in a police morgue.
13: When did you see him last?
18: I got out of a warm bed yesterday morning on account of the phone ringing. It was for Howard. I gave him the phone. He said okay to it, pinched my cheek and said, goodbye, honey, I'm going out of town.
13: This happened often, his going out of town?
18: In his line, he's a salesman. He sells ladies' specialties.
13: And you didn't see him after that?
18: Look, boyfriend, I was in the middle of a beauty exercise, bendovers for the figure, when he walked away. I was grabbing my ankles, and I looked back. There he was, going out of the house.
13: Doesn't it seem strange to you that he didn't go out of town? That he was found?
18: It's strange to me. He's dead. But I'm gonna get used to it.
13: Who do you know that had a reason for murdering him?
18: Murdered? I thought you said he drowned.
13: Do you like to swim, Mrs. Crawford?
18: See this sunburn? You think I got it standing under a hot iron? Look at it. See? How do you like it?
13: Did you get it at that swimming pool uptown?
18: Coney. I know a part of Coney where they carry a pretty good crowd. That's where this burn came from.
13: Yeah, well, there's a lifeguard at that pool named Bobby.
18: Look, lover. I'm a beach girl that likes to be looked at. And let's face it, I think that's generous of me. I like to be looked at because a girl has to feel attractive when she's got a husband so much away. So I go to Coney, where they carry a million on a weekend. I don't confine me to public pools uptown.
13: Did you have anything to do with your husband's death, Mrs. Crawford?
18: Now I'm a girl who's gonna tell you the truth, boyfriend. Every time I've thought of it, I've wished Howard dead every hour on the hour. I'd have wished him dead on the half hour, too. But that's when the race results come over the radio.
13: All right, that's all, Mrs. Crawford. You can get out of here now. And watch her reapply the lipstick and readjust her clothes. And walk away from her dead to a summer rhythm that no longer held any part of him. A woman starting the new day fresh. The memory she had submitted to now happily dead on a marble slab. And at the end of the corridor, the street sunlight touching her face for an instant, darting away, leaving only pallor and the smear of scarlet on her lips. And back in the office, order a shadow for Mrs. Crawford, then a telephoned report from Mugovan. He'd found a girl who was the girlfriend of Bobby Kent. A box office girl at an all-day, all-night movie on East 125th. Lucille Lang, on duty for the rest of the day and night.
19: So you got a good look? Now how many, mister?
13: Police, Miss Lang.
19: Take back your badge. It don't buy nothing. You want a loge to dream in? Pay for it like the other lonelies.
13: You were a friend of Bobby Kent's.
19: Look, you want to lose me my job?
13: All we want, Miss Lang,
19: you want is to mark me lousy with the management, huh? A sweaty cop snooping around where I live? I know. My girlfriend called me. Told me he had his nose in my affairs. Asked questions. She had to tell him I was cozy with Bobby. Now you look, mister. Tell me honest. It'll make you happy if you lose me my job.
13: All we want is something that'll give us Bobby's killer.
19: And you think I can give you that? Look, all I got in the world is nothing. From inside out, nothing. Search me up and down. You won't find Bobby's killer.
13: Then maybe someone who wanted him dead?
19: All the kid ever did was steal a buck here or there. So he could make an impression on me. On my girlfriend. On my girl's girlfriend. A boy has to die for that?
13: He was a thief.
19: Ain't everybody, kiddo? One way or the other? To sweep out a locker room in a public pool? To empty the foot baths, scrub them out? You think that's the end of the rainbow for a kid?
13: Did you know about the clothes he stole from the pool? The watch, the ring, the money clip?
19: Sure I know. He told me. That's how it was between Bobby and me. We shared our innermost secrets. Even the one about the $500 that was in the suit, he shared with me.
13: $500?
19: You didn't know about it? I should have bit off my tongue, shut the mouth before I told you how we was going to take that $500 and go off to faraway places. Catalina, Hollywood Boulevard, Sunset and Vine. But you know something, kiddo?
13: What?
19: I ain't going to make it, am I? Bobby's dead from hanging, and I'm cooped up in a cage. So I ain't going to make it, huh?
12: Danny?
13: Come on in, Mugovan. What do you want?
12: An opinion.
13: About what?
12: About how soon we should pick up Russ Gavey for the murder of Crawford and that pool attendant.
13: Well, if we pick him up, how long do you think we can hold him?
12: He's a killer, Danny. He's not smart.
13: How are you going to prove premeditated murder by artificial respiration?
12: Well, maybe we shouldn't start from there, Danny. Maybe we should start from the attendant. He killed Bobby Kent because Bobby stole the clothes. Because Bobby would learn that the clothes belonged to Howard Crawford. And Bobby's a sneak thief. If from there to blackmail, it's one easy lesson.
13: All right, so we get back to Howard Crawford. You know what we need, Mugovan?
12: Yeah. The motive. We gotta find out why.
16: Danny?
13: You got something, Gino?
16: Officer Rachi just called from a gas station on the Queens Highway. Mrs. Crawford just registered at the Siesta Lodge Motel. It's about 10 miles out of the city.
13: Well, thanks, Gino. Muggerman?
12: Yeah, Danny?
13: That shadow you got on Russ Gaby? Get him off. I don't want Gaby followed.
12: All right. Where are you going?
13: To find out why a widow wanders far from home.

0: open. Pour yourself a drink. I'll be right in. I had my hair done. Wait till you see it. Bought some new clothes, too. You'll like them. You like them too, lover. You like them.
1: Is that your going away dress, Mrs. Crawford?
0: It could be for that, too.
1: You've got a home in Manhattan, Mrs. Crawford. What are you doing here?
0: Where's your home, boyfriend? And what are you doing here?
1: I wanted to talk to you.
0: Me and my sunburn made an impression, huh? So you got a flunky to follow me. You know, you could have done it yourself. I wouldn't have cared. Well, here we are.
1: And you still haven't answered my question. What are you doing here?
0: A girl likes to get away sometimes. You'd be surprised how many phone calls I've gotten since Howard drank all that water. Here's a dime. Throw it in the radio. Now? Then I'll throw it a dime. Phone calls all day long. Now it's your turn.
1: Just to talk. Kill some time.
0: Oh, that Kenton. What'd you say, lover?
1: Nothing. I didn't say anything.
0: Be a doll. Go away. Come back another day. I'll be here. Let's pick a Tuesday and make it definite. Why don't you go right now?
1: Out the back way, through a window?
0: Just get out of here. Hi, Russ. We got a little trouble.
1: Come on in, Russ. Close the door.
2: I'll bet the lady told you to get out of here, Mr. Clover.
1: Uh-huh. You two know each other pretty well, don't you?
0: Yeah, swimming pool romance. I saw him in those California feet flippers and it twisted my heart.
1: Are you two planning on going away together? I only ask because the back of Russ's car is loaded with suitcases.
2: We're going to get married in Maryland. Is there a law?
1: Yeah, there is. There's a whole section in the penal code about murder.
2: Back to that, huh?
1: Look, I could have picked you up before, Russ, but I needed a motive. I had to find out why you murdered Howard Crawford. Well, there she is.
2: How did I murder him?
1: By drowning him. And you made sure the resuscitator squad wouldn't revive him. You crushed out whatever life there was in him.
2: Listen to him, Edith.
1: Yeah, listen. And you killed Bobby Kent, too. Yeah, he was a petty thief, and he took the clothes you'd stolen from Crawford. Sooner or later, he'd put two and two together. Probably would have blackmailed you. You couldn't afford to let that happen.
2: You ready, Edith?
0: I'm ready. Only one thing, Russ.
2: What?
0: I'm a happy girl, Russ. I like to live happy. From just now on, you're gonna be a burden. As long as lover here's got you, I don't want you.
1: Yeah, well, I want both of you because you're an accessory, Mrs. Crawford.
0: Well, that changes things right away. Take him, Russ.
2: Yeah.
1: Hey, don't be a fool.
2: Okay, your way, Russ.
0: Get him, Russ.
2: You'll never be the same. Come here. You're gonna regret that. Why, you... Oh, want another? How about for you?
3: What's the radio?
2: All right, I've had it. Take that, Russ.
1: All right. So, Mrs. Crawford, you ready to go back to town now?

It's the time on Broadway when the crowd gives up, goes home. Then it's the street of the dim moonlight, and the dark whispers, and the wind of the night, the wind that scatters everything. Yesterday's headlines, yesterday's dreams, yesterday's people. Yeah, it's Broadway. The gaudiest, the most violent, the lonesomest mile in the world. Yeah, that's Broadway. My beat.

We hope you enjoyed our performance of Broadway's My Beat, the Howard Crawford murder case. This radio play was produced and directed by Laura Kerrigan and engineered by John Shea with assistance from Liz Vandenberg. It was performed by the following TIC volunteers: Rick Mason as Detective Danny Clover, Griffin McNamee as...

0: a wrap.
1: The following program is a special presentation from the Talking Information Center. We would like to thank the Duxbury, Hingham, Kingston, Marshfield, Pembroke, Quincy, and Scituate Cultural Councils who helped sponsor this year's radio theater season. 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
0: Greetings from the Talking Information Center, and hello to our listeners. Tonight, the Talking Information Center's Radio Theater presents an episode of Broadway's My Beat, the Howard Crawford murder case, originally broadcast on August 5th, 1951. This popular crime series featured Danny Clover, a homicide detective with a cynical poet's heart, keenly observing the goings-on in his part of New York City. His beat was Broadway, from Times Square to Columbus Circle. It was the gaudiest, the most violent, the lonesomest mile in the world.
2: When the summer becomes August, Broadway pauses for a while, considers. What happened to the springtime dreams to be fulfilled in the middle of July at the very latest? And what if the blonde on last month's snapshots, the one with sunny legs, the one you tried with poetry and she touched your cheek, the fawn of Camp Nevercare, jewel of the Catskills? Yeah, she's back in the Bronx shoe store, kid. And the last time you walked by, she didn't look so good. So you walk the streets furious with people and heat, and you feel your throat tighten when it suddenly comes to you another summer's rushing away. Maybe next year, kid. Maybe. And uptown, east of Broadway, where I was, in the outdoor swimming pool, catering also to the seekers after something or other, the crowd was divided into swimmers, non-swimmers, sand sitters, ukulele players, and miscellaneous. And the man in the swimming trunks lying on the concrete walk, the man who had drowned, and the police emergency crew working over him with a respirator, and the man from headquarters who'd gotten there before me.
3: They've been working on him for quite a while, Danny.
2: Why'd you call me to come down, Muggerman?
3: I asked the same question of Patrolman Kenny. It's like this, Danny. Kenny was flagged off his beat when this man was dragged out of the pool. He took off the man's locker check, went to the locker, you know, for identification. Locker was empty.
2: Forced?
3: Uh-uh. Those locks answer to a dime store skeleton key. A robbery gets a dozen calls a day from these pools.
2: So you figure that man's drowning and his locker being robbed had something to do...
3: Maybe a coincidence, Danny. Maybe something else. I don't know. I wanted you to be here in case you didn't... Let's take a look.
2: Can't save him, huh, officer? All right, one of you men, call the morgue.
3: The lifeguard who pulled him out is that one, Danny. You want to talk to him?
2: Uh-huh. I'm from the police, Danny Clover.
4: Russ Gavey.
2: What happened here?
4: I was on my stand. It wasn't too busy a day. Him, he started to yell. I went in after him.
3: How'd you get those scratches on your shoulder?
4: He fought me. I had to take him under to break his hold. When he stopped struggling, I got him out. By that time, he needed artificial respiration.
3: That's unusual, isn't it?
4: It could have been his heart. It happens sometimes. I didn't have any way of telling. I gave him respiration. Till your men came.
2: All right. Did Detective Muggerman here tell you this man's clothes are gone? That it's going to be pretty difficult to identify him now?
4: He told me.
2: Any ideas about it?
4: Sneak thief. Coincidence, I guess. I don't know. How do I know?
2: Okay, Russ. Back to the office at headquarters in Scituate. A man had been drowned in a public pool. From a policeman's point of view, worth only a quarter-page form in triplicate. However, the fact of his locker being robbed, well, maybe something else again. Probably not more forms. Then, a couple of hours later, when the office gathers up its private shadows, a door opens, and a man walks in.
5: Danny, you busy?
2: Hey, come in, Dr. Sinsky. Sit down.
5: I just came from the autopsy room, Danny.
2: And?
5: Has that man brought in from the swimming pool, the drowned one, has he been identified, Danny?
2: Not yet. What's on your mind?
5: He was murdered.
2: Murdered? How?
5: I say murdered. This, of course, is my way of using a figure of speech.
2: Come on, get off it, Doc. What are you trying to say?
5: Whoever administered artificial respiration to that man killed him, as surely as if he had driven a knife into his heart. Again, a figure of speech.
2: Dr. Sinsky.
5: Gently, Danny, gently. I'll explain. Inside of the chest, Danny, is a delicate system of balances. Balances which cannot be upset, else a man's heart will be affected, and his lungs.
2: Now, what's that got to do with murder?
5: Simply that the autopsy I just performed on the drowned man revealed small internal hemorrhages, bruises of the muscles and bones of the chest from too active a manipulation.
2: You mean that lifeguard didn't do his job?
5: I mean he did a very bad job of artificial respiration.
2: And that's why you call it murder, huh? Not premeditated, of course, Doctor.
5: You're a policeman, Danny, and I know you. This is not the question in your mind. You wanted to ask if it was premeditated, didn't you, Danny?
2: And let the question take over the room. Add the weight of its violence to the oppressive night heat, the stifling remembrance of other such questions posed in the same room quietly, fearfully. Because a policeman, too, reacts to the touch of death. It fills the room. And against its pressure, you lift the phone, make the call to the Department of Public Works, have them check personnel files, and come up with an address for Russ Gavey, lifeguard. So you go there, to the hall bedroom furnished in the style of brownstone, East 20s. You find it empty of Russ Gavey. And you're told on the way out by the woman spread wide on the stoop. You should have asked before. Russ was across the street in the park, on that bench, fighting for his share of the night air. So you walk up to Russ, let him chew the last fiber of a matchstick.
6: Take in some well-earned rest. Want to help, Mr. Clover?
2: Sure. You mind if I sit down, Russ?
6: Funny you should ask it like that. I've been sitting here thinking to myself how I own this bench, this park, the river, the world with the people in it. Sure, sit down.
2: You were almost a hero today, Russ. Maybe that gives you a right to think like that.
6: You kidding? That's how I make my daily summer bread. $50 a week. Ogle the girls, save a life. Sometimes I don't get to do either one. Then I come sit here and build myself up to me all over again.
2: So how long you been a lifeguard, Russ?
6: 6, maybe 7 summers. Time out for a frolic on Anzio Beach.
2: Then you've had a lot of experience saving people from drowning.
6: My allotted share. That's all my life you want?
2: The medical examiner down at headquarters says that the man you tried to save, you remember the one, the unidentified one, the one who had his clothes stolen?
6: I remember. What about the poor man?
2: Yeah, well, our medical examiner says he was murdered.
6: You could call it that. A lonesome boy comes for an afternoon of fun and gaiety at a public pool. It takes his breath away, makes a cramp. He drowns. A poet could call it murder to be taken from all that fun in the sun right in the middle.
2: Not a poet. Police. Our man says it was murder because artificial respiration wasn't applied properly.
6: Your man is a smart man. But a 4-bit-a-week lifeguard does the best he can. Studies in classes, follows the first aid manual. You call him a murderer because he didn't make out with one poor slob?
2: You tell me, Russ. You murder the man?
6: Considering the percentage of lives that are saved and not saved by such as we, that's a question you may never be able to answer, huh, Cub?
2: Yeah, well, I'll keep trying, Russ. And you won't mind, will you?
7: Danny, why don't you never turn on a light? You sit like this in the dark by yourself. It's a... I got one of the Tartaglia kids. He comes home, does the same thing. You both make me feel the same way.
2: You've got your problems, haven't you, Gino?
7: Oh, I could do without them. Okay, I turn on a light.
2: Sure, anything you want, Gino.
7: Many thanks for the favors. You're in the mood, Danny.
2: Sure, for whatever. What do you got?
7: Nothing. No progress on identification of the drowned man. No progress on a connection between him and that lifeguard, Ruffs Gavi. And reports on Gavi state he looked up to at the pool by girls and ladies-sized swimmers. Occasionally, he buys for one or the other a beer at the concession stand. Occasionally, escorts one or the other type to her home and deposits her. Goes to the newsstand, buys super-type magazines, goes to his room, a healthy, normal muscle boy.
2: Yeah, and maybe a murderer, Gino.
7: This is a statement, Danny, with which, pardon me, I must take the odds against. Sergeant Tartaglia speaking. Yes? Yes, I got it. Hanson's Pawn Shop, East 31st. I told you I got it. What's to... I'll report it to the proper... Yeah. They bother us with such...
2: Such what, Gino?
7: A woman with a pawn shop got to know just in the midst of a nicer conversation because somebody who works in a pool hocked a suit of clothes, valuables, looked to this Mrs. Hanson like stolen goods. As I was saying, Danny...
2: On East 34th?
7: Yeah. Why bother yourself with it, Danny? I'll give it to robbery.
2: I want it, Gino, because maybe it'll give me the name of a murdered man.
8: Ask me why I called the police, Mr. Clover, after so many months of abstemiously stayed away from you fellows.
2: All right, Mrs. Hanson, why?
8: Because there was something fishy about it this time. Fishy. And I use the word deliberately.
2: There was a fish in this suit of clothes?
8: No. You fellows have such literal brains. It's only that this suit, this watch, ring, money clip, was brought to me by a boy who was an attendant at a public pool. Pool, water, fish, fishy. A logical association.
2: The pool on Upper Broadway?
8: Inevitably that pool, where that unidentified man was drowned. His things stolen. You read about it, of course.
2: Who brought these to you?
8: A boy. Know him well. Have had dealings with him intermittently.
2: I see. Who's the boy?
8: Bobby Kent. Has a room in one of those crates on East 37th. 1654 East 37th. Just ask for Bobby. We all know him.
2: And you think these things belong to the drowned man?
8: The man was robbed where Bobby works. Died where Bobby works. Bobby pawns things that obviously don't belong to him. What is there left for a decent woman to think, Mr. Clover?
2: Then the three-block walk through the languid summer night. The city-bound and dream-bound people on the sandstone steps who find their delights in a pop bottle, or by taking possession of a star in the sky, or by cooling themselves with a fan courtesy of Swanson's Chicken Fricassee. Pass them and mind the kiddies at their nighttime play, the patter of little feet up an alley, and arrive at the address on 37th Street. And over one of the bells, you see a name, Bobby Kent, apartment 3. And the sound you hear is the far-off thunder, made of heat and air currents and stratosphere. And the lightning through the window at the end of the corridor lights up the number 3 on a door, briefly, and then again. Bobby? Bobby Kent. This is the police, Bobby. Open up. All right, I'm coming in, Bobby. Bobby was in. His shirt was ripped, his face bloody. Hands tied behind his back, belt around his neck. And the belt was strung over a pipe near the ceiling. When I brought over a chair to stand on, there was lightning again, and the whole room was stark white for an instant. It took a while to get Bobby down, but it didn't matter. Bobby had been dead when I got there. Bobby had been murdered. Broadway leans against a doorway, flips a coin, and makes odds on the 31 days of August. This month, kid, it'll come in. The filly in the third, the dreamboat, the oil on that little piece of property, at least in the Texas Badlands. Yeah, it's got to come in. Otherwise, what have you been building, kid? It's got to come in. So you can indulge the whim of the hour, enjoy it, own it.

0: This broadcast service is provided by Valley iRadio. The material being read is the copyright property of the publications being read. Access to this program is solely for persons who cannot read the original printed version due to a visual impairment or other disability. By continuing to listen, you confirm that you have such a condition.
1: He told me the man fought him, had to be pushed under.
2: It happens that way sometimes, Danny.
1: Yeah, well, it could have been the other way around. It could have been Russ wanted the man dead. Could have been he fought the man, drowned him, finished him with his own brand of artificial respiration.
2: It could have been, but where's the string that knots it, Danny? And what connection
1: is it? That kid that was hung, Bobby Kent, the attendant at the pool. That could be a connection.
2: Because he stole a man's clothes out of a crummy locker? We're not even sure they belong to the drowned man.
1: Okay, what do we know about the Mugovan?
2: Well, I checked from the cleaner's marks. They belong to a man named Howard Crawford. He's married. I checked his wife. She'll be at the morgue to identify in a half hour. It would have come sooner. Said she wanted to go out and buy a dress first. So I let her.
1: All right, I'll go down and meet her. You get whatever you can on Bobby Kent. Friends, people he stole from, whoever wanted him dead.
2: I'm working on it, Danny.
1: And put a tail on Gavey. Every breath he breathes, I want a report.
2: You got it. Anything else, Danny?
1: Yeah. Why does a woman need a new dress to look at a dead man?
2: I don't know. Ask her when you see her.
1: Are you ready, Mrs. Crawford?
3: Just waiting for you.
1: All right. Now just look at this man and tell me if he's...
3: All right, all right. Put him back. He's mine. Can we get out of this place now?
1: Yeah, of course. Just through this door. You want to sit down on this bench for a minute?
3: Or else, huh? Sure, I'll sit. So what do you think of my husband, Mr. Clover? Can you imagine it? Howard, getting himself a piece of marble in a police morgue.
1: When did you see him last?
3: I got out of a warm bed yesterday morning on account of the phone ringing. It was for Howard. I gave him the phone. He said okay to it, pinched my cheek and said, "Goodbye, honey, I'm going out of town."
1: This happened often, his going out of town?
3: And his line? He's a salesman. He sells ladies' specialties.
1: And you didn't see him after that?
3: Look, boyfriends, I was in the middle of a beauty exercise. Bendovers for the figure. When he walked away, I was grabbing my ankles, and I looked back. There he was, going out of the house.
1: Doesn't it seem strange to you that he didn't go out of town? That he was found...
3: It's strange to me. He's dead. But I'm gonna get used to it.
1: Who do you know that had a reason for murdering him?
3: Murdered? I thought you said he drowned.
1: Do you like to swim, Mrs. Crawford?
3: See this sunburn? You think I got it standing under a hot iron? Look at it. See? How do you like it?
1: Did you get it at that swimming pool uptown?
3: Coney. I know a part of Coney where they carry a pretty good crowd. That's where this burn came from.
1: Yeah, well, there's a lifeguard at that pool named Bobby.
3: Look, lover. I'm a beach girl that likes to be looked at. And let's face it, I think that's generous of me. I like to be looked at because a girl has to feel attractive when she's got a husband so much away. So I go to Coney, where they carry a million on a weekend. I don't confine me to public pools uptown.
1: Did you have anything to do with your husband's death, Mrs. Crawford?
3: Now I'm a girl who's gonna tell you the truth, boyfriend. Every time I've thought of it, I've wished Howard dead every hour on the hour. I'd have wished him dead on the half hour, too. But that's when the race results come over the radio.
1: All right, that's all, Mrs. Crawford. You can get out of here now. And watch her reapply the lipstick and readjust her clothes. And walk away from her dead to a summer rhythm that no longer held any part of him. A woman starting the new day fresh. The memory she had submitted to now happily dead on a marble slab. And at the end of the corridor, the street sunlight touching her face for an instant, darting away, leaving only pallor and the smear of scarlet on her lips. And back in the office, order a shadow for Mrs. Crawford, then a telephoned report from Mugovan. He'd found a girl who was the girlfriend of Bobby Kent, a box office girl at an all-day, all-night movie on East 125th. Lucille Lang, on duty for the rest of the day and night.
4: So you got a good look? Now how many, mister?
1: Please, Miss Lang.
4: Take back your badge. You don't buy nothing. You want a loge to dream in? Pay for it like the other lonelies.
1: You were a friend of Bobby Kent's?

0: Look, you want to lose me my job?
1: All we want, Miss Lang,
0: you want is to mark me lousy with the management, huh? A sweaty cop snooping around where I live? I know. My girlfriend called me. Told me he had his nose in my affairs. Asked questions. She had to tell him I was cozy with Bobby. Now you look, mister, tell me honest. It'll make you happy if you lose me my job.
1: All we want is something that'll give us Bobby's killer.
0: And you think I can give you that? Look, all I got in the world is nothing. From inside out, nothing. Search me up and down, you won't find Bobby's killer.
1: Then maybe someone who wanted him dead?
0: All the kid ever did was steal a buck here or there. So he could make an impression on me. On my girlfriend. On my girl's girlfriend. A boy has to die for that?
1: He was a thief.
0: Ain't everybody, kiddo? One way or the other? To sweep out a locker room in a public pool? To empty the foot baths, scrub them out? You think that's the end of the rainbow for a kid?
1: Did you know about the clothes he stole from the pool? The watch, the ring, the money clip?
0: Sure I know. He told me. That's how it was between Bobby and me. We shared our innermost secrets. Even the one about the $500 that was in the suit, he shared with me.
1: $500?
0: You didn't know about it? I should have bit off my tongue, shut the mouth before I told you how we was going to take that $500 and go off to faraway places. Catalina, Hollywood Boulevard, Sunset and Vine. But you know something, kiddo?
1: What?
0: I ain't going to make it, am I? Bobby's dead from hanging, and I'm cooped up in a cage. So I ain't going to make it, huh?
2: Danny?
1: Come on in, Mugovan. What do you want?
2: An opinion.
1: About what?
2: About how soon we should pick up Russ Gavey for the murder of Crawford and that pool attendant.
1: Well, if we pick him up, how long do you think we can hold him?
2: He's a killer, Danny.
1: He's smart. How are you going to prove premeditated murder by artificial respiration?
2: Well, maybe we shouldn't start from there, Danny. Maybe we should start from the attendant. He killed Bobby Kent because Bobby stole the clothes. Because Bobby would learn that the clothes belonged to Howard Crawford. And Bobby's a sneak thief. If from there to blackmail, it's one easy lesson.
1: All right, so we get back to Howard Crawford. You know what we need, Mugovan?
2: Yeah. The motive. We gotta find out why.
3: Danny?
1: You got something, Gino?
3: Officer Rachi just called from a gas station on the Queens Highway. Mrs. Crawford just registered at the Siesta Lodge Motel with 10 miles. It's about 10 miles out of the city.
1: Well, thanks, Gino. Mugovan?
2: Yeah, Danny?
1: That shadow you got on Russ Gavey? Get him off. I don't want Gavey followed.
2: All right. Where are you going?
1: To find out why a widow wanders far from home.

0: open. Pour yourself a drink. I'll be right in. I had my hair done. Where do you see it? Bought some new clothes, too. You'll like them. Huh. You'll like them, too, lover. You like them?
1: Is that your going-away dress, Mrs. Crawford?
0: It could be for that, too.
1: You've got a home in Manhattan, Mrs. Crawford. What are you doing here?
0: Where's your home, boyfriend? And what are you doing here?
1: I wanted to talk to you.
0: Me and my sunburn made an impression, huh? So you got a flunky to follow me. You know, you could have done it yourself. I wouldn't have cared. Well, here we are.
1: And you still haven't answered my question. What are you doing here?
0: A girl likes to get away sometimes. You'd be surprised how many phone calls I've gotten since Howard drank all that water. Here's a dime. Throw it in the radio. Now? Then I'll throw it a dime. Phone calls all day long. Now it's your turn.
1: Just to talk. Kill some time.
0: Oh, that Ken. What'd you say, lover?
1: Nothing. I didn't say anything.
0: Be a doll. Go away. Come back another day. I'll be here. Let's pick a Tuesday and make it definite. Why don't you go right now?
1: Out the back way, through a window?
0: Just get out of here. Hi, Russ. We got a little trouble.
1: Come on in, Russ. Close the door.
2: I'll bet the lady told you to get out of here, Mr. Clover.
1: Uh-huh. You two know each other pretty well, don't you?
0: Yeah, swimming pool romance. I saw him in those California feet flippers and it twisted my heart.
1: Are you two planning on going away together? I only asked because the back of Russ's car is loaded with suitcases.
2: We're going to get married in Maryland. Is there a law?
1: Yeah, there is. There's a whole section in the penal code about murder.
2: Back to that, huh?
1: Look, I could have picked you up before, Russ, but I needed a motive. I had to find out why you murdered Howard Crawford. Well, there she is.
2: How did I murder him?
1: By drowning him. And you made sure the resuscitator squad wouldn't revive him. You crushed out whatever life there was in him.
2: Listen to him, Edith.
1: Yeah, listen. And you killed Bobby Kent, too. Yeah, he was a petty thief, and he took the clothes you'd stolen from Crawford. Sooner or later, he'd put two and two together. Probably would have blackmailed you. You couldn't afford to let that happen.
2: You ready, Edith?
0: I'm ready. Only one thing, Russ.
2: What?
0: I'm a happy girl, Russ. I like to live happy. From just now on, you're gonna be a burden. As long as lover here's got you, I don't want you.
1: Yeah, well, I want both of you because you're an accessory, Mrs. Crawford.
0: Well, that changes things right away. Take him, Russ.
2: Yeah.
1: Hey, don't be a fool.
2: Okay, your way, Russ.
0: Get him, Russ.
2: You'll never be the same. Come here. You're gonna regret that. Why, you... Oh. Want another? How about for you?
3: What's the radio?
2: All right, I've had it. Take that, Russ.
1: All right. So, Mrs. Crawford, you ready to go back to town now?

It's the time on Broadway when the crowd gives up, goes home. Then it's the street of the dim moonlight and the dark whispers and the wind of the night, the wind that scatters everything. Yesterday's headlines, yesterday's dreams, yesterday's people. Yeah, it's Broadway. The gaudiest, the most violent, the lonesomest mile in the world. Yeah, that's Broadway. My beat.

0: We hope you enjoyed our performance of Broadway's My Beat, the Howard Crawford murder case. 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It was performed by the following TIC volunteers: Rick Mason as Detective Danny Clover, Griffin McNamee as Detective Mugovan and your announcer, Paul Pisa as Russ Gavey, Jennifer Love as Edith Crawford, George Krein as Sergeant Tartaglia, Vicki Culligan as Lucille Lang, Pam Murphy as Mrs. Hansen, and Jean Blanchard as Dr. Sinsky. 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Until then, on behalf of our cast and everyone here at the Talking Information Center, we would like to thank you for listening. 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
13: I'm Laura Kerrigan. I'm your director. And I'm going to introduce our brand new executive director for Talking Information Center, Jackie Porro. She just started a month ago, I think. And we're excited that she's here to be a part of this production and to give some welcoming remarks. So I'll turn it over to Jackie and enjoy the show.
14: Thank you. Good evening. Thank you for having me today. I'm so excited to be with TIC and starting this new role as executive director. It's so exciting to have you in TIC tonight. And I see some of our volunteers, and it's so wonderful to have you. And I just wanted to say, I got a chance to talk to Laura Kerrigan tonight about the plays that you've been doing here. And apparently this is the 42nd production. Right? Amazing, right? This program started in 2017. Laura came on in 2019. We're just so pleased to be able to offer this kind of programming at TIC. It's so important for our listeners to hear the human voice. It builds community and connection, and it's just a joy to have you here tonight. So, with that said, enjoy the show. Thank you.

0: Greetings from the Talking Information Center here in Marshfield, Massachusetts, and hello to our listeners and in-studio audience. Tonight, the Talking Information Center's Radio Theater presents Take a Letter, Darling. Based on the 1942 film starring Rosalind Russell and Fred McMurray, it's the story of a demanding female executive who hires a male secretary to be her social escort. But what happens when all business turns into monkey business? Let's lean in, listen up, and enjoy our production of Take a Letter, Darling. Courage, pure, raw courage, has bolstered many a man in the hour of crisis. Picture the explorer penetrating the heart of a savage jungle. The condemned man blithely facing his firing squad. Courage, you say? But can it compare to the daring of the man who, friendless and alone, stands sturdily in a strange office, stared at by secretary and stenographer as he points half-heartedly at a letter of introduction?
1: Is this the Atwater and McGregor Advertising Agency?
2: Yeah.
1: Well, I have a letter of introduction to A.M. McGregor.
2: Yeah?
1: Yeah. Yes. It's about a job.
2: You?
1: Me.
2: Aw. Hey, Maggie, get a load of the new one.
1: The new one?
2: Yeah. The old one just left. Fired.
1: Oh, that's kind of tough on the old one.
2: Oh, it'll be tougher on the new one.
1: The old one? The new one? What is this?
2: Right through that door. Just take a chair. You'll find out.
1: Thanks.
2: Hey, Maggie, ain't it a shame?
3: I'll take that letter, please.
1: Oh, now, wait a minute. This letter is for A.M. McGregor.
3: I am A.M. McGregor.
1: You? A woman?
3: Look, nylons.
1: Oh, yeah. Ain't it the truth?
3: Are you through examining my credentials?
1: Oh, I'm a Tom Verney. I'm looking for a job, and Mr. Dooley gave me this letter and suggested that I
3: know. I've already talked to Dooley. Tell me, Verney, have you ever been in the advertising business?
1: No.
3: Well, what kind of job are you interested in? Oh, Verney, never mind the nylons.
1: Oh, well, I've had a kind of small income. Up till now, I've just done what I've pleased.
3: Which includes what?
1: Professional football for a while, army during the war, shipped out on a few freighters, you know.
3: Mm-hmm. And now your piggy bank is empty, is that right, Verney?
1: That's right.
3: Well, there must be some work you'd like to do.
1: Well, there is, but...
3: But?
1: Well, that doesn't concern my application for a job at Atwater and McGregor.
3: Ah, a secret yearning, huh? Well, at least you're frank. Let's see, 6'2".
1: 3.
3: A college education, well-built, attractive. Ah, Verney, I think I can use you in my business.
1: Well then, what do I have to do?
3: Well, it's a special kind of job. I got rid of my last one.
1: Yes, I heard about that.
3: He didn't measure up.
1: No?
3: No, I think you will. Are you married?
1: No.
3: Good. Any women in your life?
1: Well, no.
3: Well, that'll help. Now, as to the job, your starting salary is $100 a week.
1: $100? For what?
3: Well, this is the type of work in which a woman needs a man's help.
1: What kind of help?
3: You'll be my private secretary.
1: Secretary? I can't even type.
3: No, you won't have to. Your duties will be more personal.
1: How personal?
3: Very personal.
1: Give me back my letter.
3: Verney, this happens to be the advertising business.
1: I think I know what you're advertising.
3: Look, you're way ahead of me.
1: I feel safer that way.
3: For your information, Verney, 4 of your predecessors went out of here on their ears for getting the ideas you've got.
1: Oh, the old ones.
3: Yes, the old ones. Their unusual duties gave them illusions of irresistibility.
1: Oh?
3: Oh? Is that all you have to say?
1: I promise I won't be irresistible.
3: Well, you start work tonight. Oh, do you own Tails?
1: Tails? Sure, but what for?
3: I'll explain later. Be ready at 9, full dress.
1: Where do I pick you up?
3: You don't. I'll pick you up at your place.
1: My place? You pick me up?
3: And don't use shaving lotion. I don't like it.
1: Well, I usually like to put a dab behind each ear.
3: Now, don't be cute. Welcome to the organization, and goodbye, Verney.
1: goodbye, boss.
3: Well, there goes another one. Atwater. I just thought I'd...
4: Hold it, hold it! Don't say a word! Ah, there!
3: You did it.
4: Yes, got the foremast fully rigged.
3: Atwater, you don't know how much confidence it gives me to having a partner who builds ships in a bottle.
4: It keeps me amused. How do you like this one?
3: It's got a pooped-out poop deck.
4: Ah, run along, McGregor. I'm busy.
3: Well, if things go all right tonight, you can buy a bottle big enough for the Queen Mary. I'm gunning for the Castle Soup's advertising account.
4: Ooh, $2 million bucks!
3: Figure 15% of that.

0: Now, Vernie, don't just stand there. Get in.
1: I didn't expect a limousine.
0: Well, get used to it. Vernie.
1: Hmm?
0: You used shaving lotion.
1: Give me a gun and I'll shoot myself.
0: But I told you, no shaving lotion.
1: But if I don't use it, my face hurts.
0: Well, that's ridiculous.
1: Well, you try shaving every day and see how you like it.
0: I happen to be a woman.
1: Well, I happen to be a man.
0: That has nothing to do with it.
1: Well, it seems pretty basic to me.
0: Your viewpoint, Mr. Vernie, is distorted.
1: So are your legs.
0: What?
1: Huh? See? You're mad. Man, woman, basic. I didn't mean it about your legs.
0: Well, maybe we'd better get down to business.
1: Sure.
0: Now, I sell advertising to men. For a woman, that presents problems. Jealous wives and that sort of thing.
1: You mean they're jealous of you? Ha!
0: Ha? Well, why shouldn't they be jealous of me?
1: I guess it's just my distorted viewpoint. Go on.
0: Tonight we're dining with Mr. and Mrs. Castle of Castle Soups.
1: All right.
0: Now, I'll get the account if I can reassure Mrs. Castle that I don't have any designs on her husband.
1: Oh, I get it.
0: So for tonight, you are my fiancé.
1: You mean I act like I adore you?
0: Don't panic, Vernie.
1: Miss McGregor?
0: Yes?
1: Do I get paid overtime for being in love with you?
0: Well, in these romantic business situations, Vernie, remember, your wages are frozen, but you aren't.
1: Well, thaw me out and call it a day.
0: Now, as for Mrs. Castle, give her plenty of flattery and attention. Well, Vernie, tell me, how do you like your new job?
1: I wish I didn't have to shave.
0: Because I don't like shaving lotion?
1: Because I won't like facing myself in the mirror.
0: Introduce my fiancé, Mr. Vernie. Mr. and Mrs. Castle of the famous soups.
1: How do you do?
2: Good evening, Mr. Vernie.
3: Ah, sit down and have a bowl of the soup.
1: Oh, thank you.
3: Vernie, you know what's wrong with this country?
1: Well,
0: Go on, Tom. Tell Mr. Castle of the soup business what's wrong with this country.
1: Well, not enough soup?
3: Right. What we need is the soup transfusion. Soup for the breakfast. Soup soda.
2: Zero, I warn you. Stop it and I'll hide your can opener again.
0: Oh, isn't this nice? Darling, isn't Mrs. Castle an attractive woman? Dearest? Sweetheart?
1: Oh, you're talking to me?
0: Tom, you dropped your napkin.
1: Oh, where?
0: Right here. Don't just sit there like a lump. Be charming and act like a fiancé. Of course, we really shouldn't talk business tonight. I just want to enjoy myself being with Tom. Say something.
1: All right. Darling, do you remember the first time I kissed you?
0: What?
1: When we sat together in that cafe, just like this, and I took your hand.
0: But...
1: And then I touched your face like this.
0: But Tom...
1: And then we kissed like this.
2: Oh, Zero, look at them.
1: Then remember, darling?
0: Oh.
1: I kissed your ears and your eyes and your...
3: Clam chowder!
1: I did no such thing.
3: I just got idea.
2: Zero, I want you.
1: And McGregor, darling, remember the time I whispered...
0: One more memory out of you and I'll bust you right in the nose.
2: Oh, Miss McGregor, you must be very happy. God as a woman, when the complete devotion of love of a man like Mr. Vernie.
3: With more clams.
0: He is affectionate, isn't he?
1: Mrs. Castle, a woman like yourself, a woman in the full bloom of life, you too must know the happiness of a true and deep and abiding love.
3: Not without more clams in the chowder.
2: I'm afraid that Zero has buried himself in the soup.
1: Ah, well, imagine, Mrs. Castle, if you should suddenly decide to spread your wings.
2: Spread my wings? Oh, why, Mr. Vernie.
1: I'm sure that if I was Mr. Castle and you were my wife, I'd pour all my soup down the drain.
3: What? And strain out all the clams?
1: The consomme.
3: Oh, ooh.
0: Well, Mr. Castle, advertising is one way to make sure your soup goes to the right place into the housewife's kitchen.
3: Shh! My wife doesn't like the business.
2: Oh, but there, and you and Miss McGregor want to talk about the advertising account, you go right ahead. I am sure that Mr. Vernie and I can amuse ourselves.
1: Ah, yes. Perhaps you'd like to dance, Mrs. Castle.
2: Oh, I'd be delighted.
1: With your permission, Mr. Castle. If you'd pardon us, darling. My arm, Mrs. Castle.
2: Oh, Mr. Verney, I do think I've never met a more charming man.
3: Clam chowder!
0: I like his shaving lotion.
3: What? Shaving lotion in my clam chowder?
0: It's basic. He said it was.
3: Nonsense! Clams are basic.
0: What? Clams? Oh, you were saying, Mr. Castle.
3: Clams.
0: Clams?
3: Chowder.
0: Chowder?
3: Advertising.
0: Shaving lotion.
1: Well, how'd you like my act?
0: You overdid it.
1: Well, that's okay. It won't cost you any more money.
0: I'm not paying you to kiss me, Mr. Verney.
1: Sure, sure. But it worked, didn't it? You're taking me home after a successful evening, contract right in your hip pocket, all signed and sealed. The contract, not your hips.
0: The interest isn't necessary. The hips, not the contract. But thanks for your help.
1: For what? The contract?
0: The contract, the contract. Verney, I don't know what to make of you. Do you like your job?
1: No.
0: Do you want to quit?
1: No, I need the money.
0: Do you like me?
1: You're a successful woman. Beautiful and clever.
0: Do you like me?
1: You're all right.
0: Do you think you could ever fall in love with me?
1: With you? I don't think so.
0: Ah, well, I'm glad to hear it. You're liable to be the best secretary I ever had. Well, here's where you live, Verney. Good night. 9 tomorrow.
1: Good night. Oh, are you going to call for me?
0: Call for you? Certainly not.
1: Oh.
0: This is a business relationship, you know.
1: Okay. See you in the morning.
0: And without shaving lotion, Verney. Please, without shaving lotion. Atwater?
3: I hear voices.
0: It's me, McGregor.
3: Leave my office, McGregor.
0: Something wrong?
3: Yes. The world. I'm sad.
0: Here. Your ship, your bottle.
3: Take them away. They are nothing.
0: What has gotten into you? Here I come in to tell you, my partner, that I closed the Castle Soups deal, and I get a death scene.
3: All is death, Mac. I met a man last night who taught me to hate the world. And him, and myself. And most of all, women.
0: Women?
3: Don't worry. You're not included.
0: Oh, well, thanks. Who is he?
3: Right here in print. The morning paper. Spitting black ink through his teeth.
0: Let me see that.
3: Here.
0: Alimony racket, great U.S. menace, says visiting tobacco magnet.
3: There speaks Jonathan Caldwell.
0: Oh, that idiot. If I were the Caldwell Tobacco Company, I'd keep his head in mothballs.
3: He and his sister own the whole outfit. Incidentally, a $10 million advertising account.
0: Well, it's not our headache. Caldwell Tobacco has had the same advertising agency for 40 years.
3: But not anymore. Caldwell's in town to pick up a new agency. The way that guy hates women.
0: A new agency? Well, what are we waiting for?
3: Relax, I tell you. I've already talked to him.
0: Well, I haven't.
3: And you won't either. He's nuts. He's got a theory that women are responsible for man's downfall. He traces it right back to Eve.
0: Well, what did Eve ever do to him?
3: Four of his sisters married him.
0: Four wives, is that all? Well, if I hated money the way he hates women, I'd be a millionaire.
3: You will be. Look, Mac, he's paying alimony to four representatives of your not-so-gentle sex. It's gone to his brain.
0: Leave it to me, Atwater. All you have to do is get me an appointment.
3: But he won't see a woman. He'll curse you in a syrupy southern accent.
0: Just tell him my name is A.M. McGregor. I'll take it from there.
3: Okay, but he's gonna throw you out right on your feminine intuition. The new guy, Verney, he's out there chewing furniture for something to do.
0: Oh, well, send him in.
3: All right.
1: Oh, good morning, McGregor.
0: Good morning, Verney. I hear you're bored.
1: Yeah, I'm thinking of building a ship in a bottle.
0: Don't. You're liable to become partner. Ah, no shaving lotion.
1: No.
0: You're learning.
1: I ran out.
0: I see. Well, there will soon be plenty of work for you to do. I'm chasing down a new account. I'll probably see Jonathan Caldwell this morning, and at 3 this afternoon, I'll be at Francesca's dress salon. You better meet me there.
1: In a dress shop?
0: In fitting room 3.
1: I'm going to have more money.
0: Well, if this deal works out, you may get it. Hello? Yes, Atwater. You did? Oh, when will Caldwell see me? I'll leave right away. Ah, here goes Eve with a brand new apple.
4: You just sit here, miss. Mr. Caldwell will be right in.
0: Oh, thank you.
4: Oh, Mr. Caldwell!
5: What, McGregor here? Thanks. Now, where's McGregor?
0: Here I am.
5: You are McGregor?
0: Oh, just as sure as you have a corn to pone.
5: Well, glad to know you. Now get out.
0: But Mr. Caldwell...
5: Don't go wasting your time. The appointment is canceled.
0: Oh, I think I'm gonna faint.
5: Well, please try the elevator shaft.
0: Oh, I think it's the altitude.
5: Well, it must be. We're on the 4th floor.
0: Oh, all right, all right, all right. I won't faint.
5: It's a matter of complete indifference to me.
0: Is this Southern hospitality?
5: It is not. We are in New York.
0: You're here on business, and so am I.
5: You are a fake, posing as a man.
0: I pose no such thing. I am McGregor. A.M. McGregor. That's my name.
5: McGregor. A.M. Sounds like something that gets punched in the transfer.
0: Mr. Caldwell, I understand that you've been married 4 times. Is that correct?
5: Not only correct, it's revolting.
0: Are you laboring under the impression that I came up here to be wife number 5?
5: Well, I do happen to be this country's most eligible bachelor since Tommy Manville went on the wagon.
0: Listen, Svengali, I came up here to set you straight about your advertising. The fact is, it's the worst in the industry. Cheap copy and cheaper art. I came here with a briefcase full of ideas that could add millions to your sales. But now I can see that you wouldn't appreciate them anyway. So I intend to submit the same ideas to your competitors, you Mississippi moose.
5: I am not from Mississippi.
0: You Georgia jerk.
5: I happen to come from Raleigh, North Carolina.
0: You North Carolina nothing.
5: You know, McGregor, you're just miserable enough to be honest.
0: Well, thank you.
5: Perhaps my sister and I would be interested in a campaign by your firm.
0: You would? Oh, well, Mr. Caldwell, if you just take a look at these
5: sketches...
0: No
5: time now. I tell you what, this is Friday, and I'm tied up for the weekend, but suppose you meet my sister Ethel and myself for dinner Monday night. Make it Dory's at 8.
0: Dory's at 8 on Monday. You won't regret it, Mr. Caldwell.
5: Well, I know I couldn't possibly have a worse impression of you than I already have. Good day, McGregor.
6: Yes, sir. May I help you?
1: Are you the floor walker?
6: Yes, but at Francesca's, we're known as boutonniere boys. Are you interested in the dress department?
1: Well, yes, I guess so.
6: Mm-hmm. What size do you wear?
1: I'm just here to meet somebody.
6: Oh, your wife?
1: Oh, no. My boss.
6: Oh, I see. You must lead an interesting life. Pardon me if you don't mind my asking, but what do you do for a living?
1: If I told you, you'd hate me.
6: I think I hate you already.
1: Well, you see...
6: You're awfully nervous. Oh, and please stop fingering the girdles.
1: Look, I'm supposed to meet somebody in the dressing room.
6: Well, I'm sorry, sir, but that isn't allowed.
1: My name is Tom Verney.
6: Oh, well, then you're an exception.
1: I happen to be completely normal.
6: Yes. Well, Miss McGregor's right over there, dressing room 3. She's expecting you.
1: Well, all right. See you later.
6: I hope I never see you again.
1: It's a living.
6: Madam, may I help you?
0: Come in. Oh, Verney. Do you have your notebook with you?
1: Yes, I have it right here.
0: Good. We have an assignment. Tell me, how do you like this dress?
1: I don't know. I've got my eyes shut.
0: Well, open them.
1: Oh.
0: Would you say this dress is demure?
1: Offhand, I'd say you wouldn't look demure if you were wearing a Mother Hubbard.
0: I don't know whether to blush or to slug you.
1: Well, the notebook's ready.
0: Good. First, we've got to learn all about the tobacco business. Now, go to the library and get a comprehensive assortment of books on the subject. Study them up. And stop at the office and... Oh, no. First, you've got to go home and pack a few things.
1: Pack? I'm not going anywhere.
0: Oh, yes. Yes, you are. We're going off to my cabin for the weekend.
1: Your cabin? Just the two of us?
0: That way we'll be able to work without interruptions.
1: Huh. Well, that depends.
0: On what?
1: On what you mean by work. On what you mean by interruptions.
0: There, a real fireplace. Stop staring at the flames, Verney, and grab a book.
1: Huh. Life is a delusion.
0: What? What's bothering you?
1: A secretary on a weekend with the boss, reading a book.
0: Well, start reading. I'm going through this personal stuff on Caldwell's life. Four wives. They all gave him a hard time. No wonder he hates women.
1: Oh, you'll do all right.
0: Why do you say that?
1: Well, you're different. The others were just girls. You're class. When Caldwell finds that out, he's hooked. And there's your contract.
0: Thanks, Verney, but it won't be as simple as that.
1: Oh, it will be for you. You'll drive right to the root of the problem. Nothing to deflect you. No troublesome emotions, no reluctant heart.
0: So I stand accused of being what I am?
1: Oh, no accusation, boss. It's just an observation.
0: Oh, all right. How much different am I from you? Why do you work at a job you don't like?
1: Money.
0: And me too, only my price is higher.
1: Well, my price is lower because I don't need much to be happy. Just enough to, I don't know.
0: To see you through that secret yearning of yours, huh?
1: It's not so secret. I just don't talk about it because a lot of people wouldn't understand. I'm an artist.
0: You mean with paints?
1: Uh-huh.
0: Oh, good?
1: I haven't decided yet. Fairly good, anyway. Have you ever been to Mexico?
0: What brought that on?
1: Well, that's why I took this job. As soon as I save enough money to buy a jalopy and a trailer, I'm going back to Mexico and paint my head off.
0: That sounds terribly romantic.
1: Yeah. Taxco, Acapulco, Pascuali, 1,000 places, and 1,000,000 things just screaming to be put on canvas.
0: Verney, I'll tell you something silly.
1: What?
0: I write.
1: Oh, short stories?
0: Uh-uh. Poetry.
1: Huh.
0: Oh, go ahead and laugh.
1: Why?
0: I like you, Verney.
1: Well, thanks.
0: Never fall in love with me, will you?
1: Don't worry.
0: Well, why do you say it like that?
1: Well, nobody falls in love with a doll. You know why? Because it's nothing but a figure of a woman. Inside is wood.
0: And I'm a doll, is that it?
1: Well, what do you think?
0: Well, I think I never let myself fall in love because I know what it has to be with me. It's got to be thunder and lightning and fire and everything that's dangerous. I can't make a mistake because it'll only be once. Just once, Verney.
1: Come here.
0: Oh, it wasn't fair to kiss me, Verney.
1: By what rules? The advertising?
0: Oh, this is crazy. Do you think I'm in love with you?
1: Well, McGregor, you're scared to death.
0: I know, Tom.
1: That's the first time you've said my name.
0: Come on, Verney, pack your bags. We're going home.
1: Why?
0: As long as you're working for me, you'll do as you're told. Start packing.
1: Sure, McGregor. We'll work in the city so we can have dinner with the Caldwells on Monday, and maybe I'll make love to Ethel Caldwell and you'll get the account, right?
0: Right. And Verney, put out the fire.
1: It's almost out now, boss. It barely got started.
0: Stop fidgeting, Verney. The driver will get us to Dory's on time.
1: Well, that's not what I'm worried about.
0: What is your trouble?
1: Oh, the whole setup. You telling Caldwell that I'm an executive in the company, just back from Washington?
0: Well, sure. Capital big shot. That should make you more appealing to his sister. She's your assignment, Verney.
1: Oh, yeah, and she's probably some silly old satchel of...
0: Civil War relic? You won't have any trouble.
1: Oh, sure. I must be a world beater.
0: Well, just come up with one of my ideas now and again. Any questions?
1: I'm too ashamed for questions.
0: Look, boy, this is business. If you can convince Caldwell's sister that we should have the account, there's a bonus of $10,000 for you.
1: You mean 10,000? Just like that?
0: Just like that. Then you can paint all over Mexico for the rest of your life. Well, now how do you feel?
1: Numb?
0: That must be your secret charm. Well, here we are. Smile, Verney.
1: Huh? Yes.
0: Oh, doorman,
7: Do you know if the Caldwell party has arrived yet?
2: Yes, you must be Miss McGregor.
7: I am.
2: I've been instructed to tell you that Mr. Caldwell is inside. Miss Caldwell has been delayed at the Ritz Plaza. He would like to have your car pick her up.
7: Oh, thank you. Bernie, you pick her up alone. And remember, Mexico.
1: Mexico. Well, I guess a hot tamale's worth a little southern fried chicken.
7: And start selling yourself from the beginning, understand?
1: Yes, and it gives me goose flesh.
7: Mr. Caldwell, you're glowering.
5: Yes, I usually glower at women.
7: Can't you manage a nice, friendly sneer?
5: You know what you remind me of?
7: What?
5: Indigestion.
7: Oh. That's me, heartburn with bare shoulders.
5: Well, let me explain it this way. Now, women to me are like cream puffs. And I'm a man who loves cream puffs. And I know they're bad for me, but I've eaten four of them and I've had four belly aches. So now I'm on a diet.
7: I represent an ad agency, not the League of Homeless Cream Puffs.
5: Well, you look gooey enough to be dangerous. Well, here comes Ethel.
7: Oh, and there's Tom Verney with that sweet old lady beside him. That must be your sister.
5: No, my sister's on the other side.
7: That is your sister?
5: Ethel in the flesh.
7: Oh, brother, there's more flesh than dress.
8: Johnny! And this must be Miss McGregor.
7: Oh, yes. How do you do, Miss Caldwell?
8: Wonderful. Johnny, I want you to meet the most fascinating man, Tom Verney. Tommy, this is my brother.
5: How are you?
1: Glad to know you, Caldwell.
8: Well, let's all sit down. Tommy's just back from Washington.
7: I don't know what Washington would do without our Tommy.
5: Verney, I feel it only fair to warn you, my divinely feminine sister is on the prowl.
8: Well, of course I am. He's scrumptious.
1: McGregor, I think you slipped up on those advertising layouts I told you to send to the Caldwells.
7: I slipped up?
1: Ethel doesn't care for them at all.
8: No, they're not the least bit scrumptious.
5: You see, my sister has the final word on all advertising.
7: Oh, well, of course, Miss Caldwell. They're just rough drafts.
8: Oh, Tommy, what heavenly shaving lotion.
7: I'd say it was scrumptious.
8: Yes, scrumptious. That's just the word. Oh, and Miss McGregor, don't worry about the layouts. I'm sure Tommy can straighten it all out.
7: I'd like to straighten Tommy out.
1: Well, I'll do my best. Ah, dance, Ethel?
8: Oh, I'd love to, Tommy.
1: Excuse us, please.
8: Oh, Tommy, tell me some more about your work.
5: Miss McGregor, you look as if you just bit into your first oyster.
7: I did, and the oyster just bit back.
5: Worried about losing your man?
7: Man? Of course not. I was just thinking about the account.
5: Well, you got the whole evening to think about it, because if I know Ethel, she's going to dance your Mr. Verney into a case of nervous apoplexy.
7: Well, now that we're all back together again, Miss Caldwell, we could discuss the advertising account. I think the best
8: thing... I think Tommy and I would like to dance again.
1: You know, that's just what I was thinking. Excuse us, will you?
5: Well, Miss McGregor, what are you thinking?
7: Oh, just a silly little thought about Tom Verney and a bolt of lightning.
5: Do you dance?
7: Oh, yes. Yes, I do, Mr. Caldwell.
5: My four wives danced. Let's not.
7: Right. Let's just sit here and watch the young people.
5: You know, my sister's a fine horsewoman, too.
7: Oh, I can see that. Double gated. Well, here they come, the last number. The waiters can stack me on the table with the rest of the chairs.
8: Oh, my, how time does fly.
7: Oh, yes. Yes, indeed. I haven't had such a good time since I got locked in a closet.
5: Well, girls and boys, the place is about to close. Let's all just say goodnight and try to forget.
7: Well, we haven't even discussed the account. Now, perhaps we can do it tomorrow.
8: Oh, sorry. I'm flying home to Raleigh tomorrow. You could take it up with Johnny, but it's really my part of the business.
1: Well, you know, Ethel, it's too bad you and I can't settle it between us.
8: Ooh, Tommy, What a wonderful idea! You could fly down to Raleigh with me, and then the two of us could just lounge around while we mull over your idea.
7: There will be no mulling around on business hours. And who said they were his ideas?
8: Well, aren't they?
9: Your move, McGregor.
7: Oh, well, of course they are, but Mr. Verney happens to have a very pressing business engagement in Washington, haven't you, Verney?
1: No.
7: But Verney, the president...
1: Oh, he's catching up on his letter writing.
8: Oh, my, what an important man.
1: Can I call for you at your hotel in the morning?
8: Oh, thank you, Tommy. Then we can have breakfast together.
1: Fine.
9: Yeah, I say that almost finishes the game. Can you think of another move, McGregor?
7: Why, I'm just tickled to death that your sister and Mr. Verney have hit it off so well.
8: Oh, and I'm sure we're going to do much better.
7: Just take him down there and stuff him with chitlins and soak him in shaving lotion. He's all yours.
9: And the game has ended.
4: You know, McGregor, life is like ship in a bottle.
7: Why is life like a ship in a bottle?
4: Why are you asking me for? I'm no philosopher.
7: My brilliant partner. Atwater, have you seen these rally newspapers? Society romance in the making. Ethel Caldwell and Tom Verney at the races. And here, Ethel and Tom at the flower show. And here, Ethel and Tom on the lawn of the Caldwell mansion.
4: And here, go farther with Ethel.
7: That's an advertisement. Sitting around, slurping mint juleps out of her slipper, and he hasn't answered a single letter. I've been feeding him ideas until my brain's doing a rumba, and what do I get from him? Nothing.
4: Well, like I say, life is like a ship in a bottle.
9: Hello, McGregor. Have you got a minute?
7: Oh, Jonathan. Have you heard anything from that sister of yours?
9: Nary a word since we were together.
7: And what about Tom? He hasn't answered a letter or a phone call in 2 weeks.
9: Well, forget him, too. I've made a decision.
7: Oh, about the account?
9: About you. McGregor, despite all my millions and my considerable personal loveliness, you haven't given me a second thought. Ergo, you are a most unusual woman, being at the same time beautiful and intelligent. Now, I'm leaving tomorrow for Raleigh, and I suggest that you come with me and be my guest at Caldwell Acres.
7: Well, thanks again. I think that would solve a lot of my problems. But if you're hinting at my becoming Mrs. Caldwell V, I pass. I don't belong to the Union.
9: And this, McGregor, is your room.
7: Oh, your home has all the warmth and intimacy of Boulder Dam. How do I find my way back here again?
9: Well, just tie a string to the doorknob and never let go.
7: Oh, look, there's flowers. Oh, they're so beautiful.
9: Well, thank you. You'll find I'm very sentimental.
10: I cried at my last wedding.
7: About time.
9: Yeah, well, my taste has improved considerably since then. Well, I'll leave you to get all settled in and welcome to the old homestead.
7: Well, thank you, Colonel, sir.
9: See you later.
7: Yes, indeed.
8: Oh, Tommy, doll. Oh, stop it.
1: Oh, I'll meet you for cocktails, Ethel. I'll go and change now.
8: Well, all right. Bye-bye, scrumptious.
7: Why, that lead-headed fake. Howdy, scrumptious.
1: Well, McGregor. Hello.
7: Hello, hello. After ignoring 5 wires and 3 phone calls.
1: Well, I've been busy.
7: I know you have. And with what you've got going on with that Caldwell woman, I'm paying you $100 a week.
1: Great little girl, that Caldwell woman. Fascinating.
7: So is a teething ring, but it takes an undeveloped mind to appreciate it.
1: Like a fella said, business is business.
7: Some business. Look at these sample layouts. They haven't even been opened yet.
1: Well, she didn't like the first one, so I handled the situation.
7: Oh, how?
1: Well, one day Ethel asked me about painting. So I started to explain colors, you know, how Van Gogh uses yellows and purples.
7: And Bellini, his greens. My, she must have been impressed.
1: She was pretty enthusiastic.
7: Oh, and then darling Ethel said, wouldn't it be just scrumptious if we could get those men to paint billboards for the Caldwell Tobacco Company?
1: No, that was my idea.
7: Are you crazy?
1: Maybe, but here, I'll show you how it works.
7: Tom.
1: Might work, huh?
7: Whistler painting his mother.
1: And smoking a pipe. Caldwell Tobacco, of course.
7: Oh. Stewart painting Washington. Oh, Tom, we could make a wonderful campaign. I want to get to work on the copy right away.
1: Well, Ethel and I, we're gonna work on the copy.
7: Oh?
1: Not jealous, are you, McGregor?
7: Me? Me? Jealous of a full-grown man drooling in his bib?
1: How can you talk to me like this in front of Whistler's poor old mother?
7: Is that all you can say?
1: Oh, one more thing.
7: Well?
1: I have to change. Cocktails with Ethel at 5.
7: Oh, pardon me. And you too, mother.
1: She's jealous. She's jealous. How am I doing, Ma? Hi, Caldwell. Hello.
9: Oh, hello, Vernie.
1: The master of his estate surveys his bloodied kennels, huh?
9: Beautiful dogs, aren't they? So, has Ethel been running you ragged?
1: Confidentially. I'm on my 3rd bottle of shaving lotion.
9: Well, from what I read in the papers, I thought there might be a marriage in the wind.
1: Oh, now hold on to your storm, sailor. She's a fine girl, but Ethel knows I'm interested in someone else.
9: McGregor?
1: McGregor.
9: Oh, she's a thoroughbred, that one. Like these dogs.
1: Too much self-sufficiency. But Caldwell, I think I found her weakness.
9: Ooh, congratulations. What is it?
1: Jealousy.
9: Over Ethel?
1: Yeah, she's wild.
9: That's a neat trick, but it takes finesse.
1: Yes, that's it. How much of it will she put up with? How far can I go?
9: Now, Vernie, I've tried this jealousy routine over and over, and the only time it failed was when I relented.
1: Too easy on them, huh?
9: Oh, they bounce right back.
1: You figure it's a mistake to stop?
9: A mistake? Why, it's suicide. You gotta twist the knife.
1: Right.
9: Even after you can't see how a human being would stand for such treatment.
1: Yeah, but, well, there must be a limit.
9: No, Vernie. Where women are concerned, there are no limits. Don't weaken.
1: Don't weaken. All right, I won't.
9: Pour it on.
1: Pour it on.
9: Pour it on.
8: Oh, Tom, doll, why don't you come into the pool?
1: In a few minutes, Ethel.
8: Oh, it's just wonderful.
1: Caldwell. Does your sister ever get tired?
9: Nobody's ever been able to stay awake long enough to find out. So, how's the jealousy campaign going?
1: Oh, I'm pouring on.
9: Oh, good. Now, listen, here comes McGregor. You pour it on some more. Try kissing Ethel in front of her.
1: Yeah, that's a good one.
8: Tommy, honey, help me out of the pool.
1: Okay. Here you are.
11: Hello there.
1: Ethel. Ethel, can I kiss you?
8: Oh, Tommy, you sure enough can.
1: Oh, thank you very much.
7: Well, hello. I thought I'd take a swim. Oh, pardon me. I said, pardon me. I'm sorry.
1: Oh, hello, McGregor. What's new?
7: Well, I hope I haven't interrupted your daily routine.
1: Oh, no. We could do this anytime, can't we, Ethel?
8: Yes, that's right, sugar. How about right now?
1: Right now?
7: Anybody want to see me dive? Put your coat on, sister. Your pores are open.
1: Say, Ethel, look at the way I can make my muscles move.
8: Oh, Tommy, honey, they're just scrumptious.
7: Tommy, honey, you all just make me feel sick to my stomach.
1: Well, I guess Ethel and I'll take a walk. You don't mind, you know. Two's company.
7: Never mind, I'm leaving. You can stay right here and admire each other's muscles.
8: Oh, I haven't got any little muscles.
7: No, now, who are you kidding? Me or that bathing suit? And Tom, When you get to the bottom of the pool, would you do me a favor?
1: Sure, McGregor.
7: Take a good deep breath.
8: Come on, Tom. Let's go in again.
9: Hello, McGregor.
7: Oh, hello, Jonathan.
9: Inspiring, aren't they? Oh,

0: This broadcast service is provided by Valley iRadio. The material being read is the copyright property of the publications being read. Access to this program is solely for persons who cannot read the original printed version due to a visual impairment or other disability. By continuing to listen, you confirm that you have such a condition.
1: Know what it is to revere and respect a woman. For the first time, and with full memory of the four women I married, I am honestly in love, and I ask you to marry me.
2: Now, Johnny, that's a very beautiful proposal.
1: Do you accept?
3: You're just...
2: No, I can't accept.
1: Well, why not? I mean, look at Vernie. He's got his arm around Ethel. That's the guy you're holding out for?
2: Well, I just...
4: Well, then it's settled. We'll do it.
3: Oh, Tommy, darling.
4: Oh, hi. Don't expect us for dinner. We're going to take a long walk through the woods.
3: That's right. Yeah, bye, y'all.
1: McGregor, I just proposed to you.
2: Jonathan Caldwell, you're a fine man with honest faults and no pretenses. I accept your proposal.

0: Good morning. Good morning.
1: Ah, indeed it is. Join me in this lovely breakfast, Vernie.
0: Thanks.
1: There's the ham. Here's the eggs.
0: The girls aren't up yet, huh? Missing a beautiful morning.
1: The most beautiful in my life. How's the jealousy campaign?
0: Oh, I really poured it on yesterday afternoon.
1: Twisted the knife?
0: All the way.
1: Didn't weaken?
0: Strong as iron.
1: Made her steam?
0: She's almost out of her head. But tell me, when do I stop?
1: You can stop now.
0: How do you figure?
1: Yesterday, McGregor agreed to marry me.
0: She did? She... marry you?
1: It's strategy, friend. Strategy.
0: Why, you... you double-crossing rat!
1: Well, thank you. Thank you. Aren't you gonna congratulate me?
0: I think I will. Here's a gallon of scrambled eggs to wear in your hair. And here's the ham.
1: What? No ketchup?
0: Yes, here's the ketchup.
1: Pour it on, Bernie. Pour it on.
0: McGregor! McGregor!
2: What's all the banging about?
0: Yeah? Well, congratulations. I hear you are now a tobacco tycoon.
2: Thanks.
0: May all your children be cigars.
2: What are you so upset about? You're marrying into the family yourself, aren't you?
0: I am not marrying Ethel. She was out for some fun, and she got it. I came here to get a contract, and I got that. Last night, she signed it.
2: Well, then, everybody's happy all around.
0: Well, Mrs. Jonathan Caldwell V, you owe me one thing. A check for $10,000, and I quit.
2: You're leaving?
0: Yeah. Boy, what a stoop I've been. I honestly believed once that you'd be taking that trip to Mexico with me. It was so real that you stubbed your toe on the Mayan ruins.
2: I did? Did you help me?
0: I carried you. Get that for a pipe dream. You, living on beans and beauty. But for you, McGregor, it's bucks. That's all that counts. Well, have a good time counting. Come in.
3: Hello. I'm Atwater, McGregor's partner. Remember?
0: Oh, sure, sure. How are you? Excuse me for not getting up. I'm just finishing this painting.
3: It looks pretty good. I just came back from Raleigh. This is from McGregor. Your bonus.
0: Oh. Put it over there on the table, will you?
3: The wedding's next Tuesday.
0: Is it?
3: Well, you got 10 grand. McGregor's got a millionaire. Hope somebody's gonna be happy.
0: She's made up her mind. It's finished.
3: Yeah, funny thing. I'd swear there were tears in her eyes when she handed me that check to give you.
0: Oh?
3: Hey, that's quite a painting here. Beautiful girl.
0: Yeah, that's a professional model.

0: Wonder what she'd look like in clothes. Now there's a switch for you.
1: It's really not a very good painting. I've been meaning to give it away. I could. Atwater.
0: Don't look at me. My wife wouldn't let it in the house.
1: Oh, no, no. A wedding present for McGregor and Caldwell.
0: You can't do that. McGregor would take off like a skyrocket.
1: You don't know the half of it. But I could erase the head with a little turpentine, paint a new face, and... Oh, McGregor, you're a bad, bad girl.
2: Now then, darling, you'll stand here for the ceremony. Now, you got everything straight?
3: Isn't it terribly boring for you going through this year after year?
2: Oh, I'll be a nervous groom as long as I live.
4: Oh, Johnny! Johnny, Aunt Minnie just fainted.
2: Good for Aunt Minnie. I'll love that woman when she's unconscious.
4: I think I'm gonna faint myself.
2: Well... Oh, Ethel, you're not fooling. What happened?
4: That big package. It's a wedding present from Tom Verney.
3: Well, what is it? A nest of rattlesnakes?
4: You, the way you worked your way into this family. Well, now we know you. We know all about you.
3: What?
2: Ethel, you're not making sense.
4: Look for yourself, the portrait. Go on, look at it.
3: Well, if I know Tom Verney, he could have sent anything from an Aztec idol to a... Oh!
2: McGregor! Oh, McGregor!
3: But it isn't a painting of me.
2: Well, that's the face you see in your mirror every morning, and look at the signature. To Mac in memoriam, oh, Tom.
3: All the childish tricks.
2: There's nothing childish about this picture.
3: But it isn't of me. I didn't pose for it.
2: Oh, cut it out now, Mac. I'm glad you posed for it. That picture finally makes a complete woman out of you.
3: Oh, I get it. I'm going to be forgiven.
2: Then why not?
3: Forgiven for what? Never mind answering that one, Caldwell. You think a thing like this can draw us closer together? Well, hold on to your Mason-Dixon line, you big flub. I wouldn't marry you if you came stuffed with million-dollar bills and an apple in your mouth. Now grow that in your plantation and smoke it. Caldwell Acres, well, they ought to plow it under and grow possum.
1: Hey, McGregor! How'd you like the naked truth?
3: Tom Verney, how dare you send that portrait? Of all the mean, contemptible things to do.
1: Come on, get in.
3: I'll walk.
1: Get in.
3: Oh, all right. You're going the wrong way.
1: Uh-uh.
3: You're going south.
1: That's right.
3: Oh.
1: Beans and beauty.
3: Tom, are there enough beans for me?
1: Could be. Here.
3: What is it?
1: Bottle of shaving lotion. Come on, open it. Now, dab it gently on my face.
3: Oh, Tom, did somebody buy this for you?
1: Your partner, Atwater. Why?
3: There's a ship in this bottle.
1: Well, haul anchor and set sail for Mexico.
3: Viva Mexico.
1: Viva McGregor.
3: Viva everything. I'm in love.
2: 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Kristen Arut as A.M. McGregor. Mark Cregan as Tom Verney. Rick Mason as Jonathan Caldwell, boutonniere boy and your announcer. Don Smith as Atwater, Mr. Castle, and office boy. Karen Hayes as Ethel Caldwell and office girl. And Donna Frano as Mrs. Castle and doorman. 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
5: Suspense. This is the Man in Black to introduce this half hour of Suspense. 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Tonight's episode comes from famed thriller writer Agatha Christie and tells the remarkable tale of a mild-mannered character whose initials are ABC and about whom revolves a series of savage murders, all neatly and alphabetically arranged. ABC was stamped upon all his belongings, those, of course, being his rightful initials. And ABC was stamped, too, upon the large railway timetable he always carries. But there's nothing so odd about that detail, since no traveler in the British Isles would dream of planning a journey without consulting this famous railway schedule, the ABC. And so sit back, but don't relax, for Agatha Christie's ABC Murders is certain to keep you in suspense. When the time for closing bell rang in the public library, Alexander Bonaparte Cust started, picked up his battered briefcase with the almost faded initials ABC, closed the book he had been reading, and shuffled over to the librarian's desk.
6: It's a most interesting book, librarian. I should like to come back again sometime and read another chapter of it, if I may.
7: Oh, quite. Oh, yes, Mr. Clark. May I help you, sir?
5: Oh, no hurry.
6: Oh, well, I'll be going along now. Thank you.
7: Ooh, rum little chap, that. And what do you think he was reading? Studies in epileptic somnambulism.
5: Medical stuff, eh? Oh, I say, the little fellow left his briefcase. I'll catch him at the door. I say, sir, just a moment. You left something.
6: Oh, dear, it's my briefcase. I'm terribly sorry. I seem to be getting more and more forgetful lately. Oh, my. Why, the other day I left it on the counter at a tobacco shop.
5: Lucky you have those initials. Not many people with the initials ABC sticks in your mind.
6: And what do you mean by that, sir?
5: Well, after all, they are the first three letters of the alphabet. Practically the first thing we learn, you know, isn't it? Our ABCs?
6: Don't mention those letters to me. They brought bad luck to me in more ways than one.
5: Really? How's that?
6: Well, I used to be a traveling salesman, and I used to carry one of those railway timetables in my pocket. The kind in which they list the towns and all the railroads alphabetically.
5: Oh, of course. Printed right on the cover, isn't it? ABC.
6: Yes, that's right. Well, stockings was my line, sir. I did door-to-door selling. Whenever I finished one town, out would come that timetable, and I would look up the next stop on my route. I got sick of the sight of it. ABC Railway Guide. Oh, I can tell you, sir, it was like a symbol of failure to me. One dingy little town after another, and all listed in that railway guide with ABC printed on the cover. My own initials staring out at me from every newsstand and every dirty little railroad station in the Midlands.
8: Oh, come on. It couldn't have been as bad as all that.
6: Matter of fact, I never noticed it till... I began to get these headaches.
8: Oh, you suffer from headaches?
6: Yes.
8: Have you seen a doctor about it?
6: No, I wouldn't want to see a doctor about it. I already know what brings them on.
8: Really? If you'd rather not talk about it?
6: No, it isn't that at all, sir. It was just such a long time ago. During the last war, in fact. Chateau Thierry.
8: Chateau Thierry? Oh, I see. What a coincidence. I was in the thick of that myself.
6: Were you, sir?
8: Yes. We must get together for a drink one day. Talk over old times. Franklin Clark is my name.
6: Yeah, well, I'm pleased to meet you, Mr. Clark. My name's Cust. Alexander Bonaparte Cust.
8: Oh, they must have expected great things of you, giving you a name like that.
6: Yes, I'm afraid they did, Mr. Clark. Yes. Oh, I'm very much afraid they did.
9: Mr. Cust!
6: Who is it?
9: It's me, Mr. Cust. I brought you up a spot of tea.
6: Oh, it's you, Miss Marbury. Well, that was very thoughtful of you.
9: Oh, nonsense. You know Mother dotes on you. You're her favorite lodger. In fact, why, Mr. Cust, you're packing your things. Oh, you're not leaving us, are you?
6: No, I'm just taking a little trip over the bank holiday, you know.
9: Now, don't try to deceive me, Mr. Cust. You're embarrassed about owing us, aren't you?
6: No.
9: You needn't be, Mr. Cust. Really, you needn't be.
6: Oh, you are a nice girl, Miss Marbury. You really are a nice girl. As a matter of fact, I'm not going just on the bank holiday. I've something rather important, some very important matters to take care of.
9: Oh?
6: You know, it's very possible that my mother didn't have me christened Alexander Bonaparte Cust for nothing.
9: Oh, have you got a position, Mr. Cust?
6: Well...
9: Come on, Mr. Cust, you can tell me, can't you?
6: Well, Miss Lily, I can tell you this much. I shall be traveling quite a lot.
9: Oh.
6: In fact, where did I leave that ABC Railroad guide? Oh, yes, here it is. First stop... Andover.
9: Andover? That's not very far.
6: No, but I must be getting on if I don't want to miss that train. Now, let me see if I got everything. There's me spectacles and me overcoat. Oh, and me typewriter. Ah, me walking stick. Did I ever tell you the history of this walking stick, Miss Marbury?
9: No.
6: Oh, it's a Scottish piece, very old.
9: Ah.
6: It's so old, it's antique. You know, they used to kill people with these back in the days of the old clan wars in Scotland. I wonder how many heads this one has bashed in.
9: Oh, Mr. Cust. Oh, please, what a terrible way to talk.
6: Yes, I'm sorry, Miss Marbury. I am a little bit surprised at myself talking like that. Must be my new job. It's gone to my head a bit. Yes, that's it. It's gone to me head. Oh, have you got an aspirin by any chance? I've got an awful headache.
10: Yes, gentlemen. What'll it be?
11: Packet of gold flecks for me.
10: Yes, sir. And the other gentlemen?
12: Three Havanas, the shilling cigars.
10: Havanas? You gentlemen must be up from London.
11: That's right. Is this your name on the window of this shop?
10: That's right, sir. Olivia Asher. Been in business in Andover and right here in St. Andrew's Place for 20 years.
12: All A's. Andover, St. Andrew's Place, and Asher.
10: Funny. Ain't it? Never so much as crossed my mind before.
11: Well, Mrs. Asher, we're from Scotland Yard. We have reason to believe that there may be a homicidal maniac at large in Andover.
10: God, blimey.
11: We don't want to frighten you, Mrs. Asher. For all we know, this may be just a practical joke. You see, we received an anonymous letter, typewritten and signed ABC.
10: ABC?
11: This murderer, if there's anything in his story, is planning a series of murders. His mania seems to be centered on the alphabet. If he follows his plan through, his first murder will be committed in Andover, and the victim will be a person whose name begins with an A.
10: The Lord help me, sir. You don't think
12: we
10: that...
12: We don't think anything. Scotland Yard has taken its precautions.
10: No, a woman takes a terrible chance.
11: There's probably nothing to be alarmed about, but it won't hurt to keep a sharp lookout. Who's next on your list, Mackenzie?
12: Next is Arthur Atwood.
11: All right, let's be on our way then. Good day, madam.
12: Don't worry.
10: They Thank you, sir. And good day to you, sir. A murdering lunatic in Andover, of all places. Yes, sir. What'll it be for you, sir? These? That'll be 1 in 6, sir. I said that'll be 1 in... Oh, no! No! No!
13: Newspaper, sensational, homicidal maniac in Andover. Alphabet murderers are strike next in Bexhill. Latest on ABC.
6: Boy, let me have one of those.
12: Oh, yes, news or standard, sir?
6: Both. Here you are.
12: Oh, thank you, sir. Nasty business, eh, mister?
6: Mm-hmm. Yes, very, very.
12: You never know with lunatics. They don't always look balmy, you know. Sometimes they look the same as you or me.
6: Mm-hmm. Yes, I suppose they do.
12: Oh, it's a fact. Sometimes it's the war unhinged him. Never been right since.
6: Yes, I expect you're right.
12: You know, I don't hold with wars. I hope this will be the last.
6: Oh, you don't hold with wars? Well, young man, I don't hold with plague and sleeping sickness and famine and cancer, but they all happen all the same. And murder happens all the same. They can't prevent them.
12: Oh, I'm sorry, sir. I expect you had a rocky time of it in the last one, eh?
6: Yes, yes. My poor head's never been the same since. I get terrible headaches.
12: Oh, well, I'm sorry about that, sir.
6: Sometimes I hardly know what I'm doing.
12: You don't say.
6: I forget things. For instance, I could have sworn I had an ABC railway guide in my pocket an hour ago.
12: Do you know they found one of them ABC railway guides on the poor tobacconist lady that he murdered?
6: Who?
12: See, ABC, whoever he is. Maybe he don't know himself. Ever stop to think of that? Maybe so balmy he don't remember.
6: I wonder.
14: Train for Waddington, Dorchester and Bexhill.
6: Bexhill? Bexhill, did he say Bexhill? Oh, that's my train. Well, goodbye, young man.
12: Goodbye.
13: 6:30 newspaper, sensational, homicidal lunatic to strike again. Police tracking typewriter on which word and notes were written to strike at Bexhill. Latest on the ABC alphabet murderer.
10: May I have your order, sir?
6: Well, I don't think I'll have ham. I had it for breakfast. I think I'll have the mutton pie.
10: Oh, one mutton pie, yes, sir.
6: What's the matter, young woman? Something wrong?
10: Oh, sir, if you only knew. I have to walk home tonight after they close up here, and there's hardly a light in Benson Terrace where I live.
6: Benson Terrace in Bexhill?
10: Yes, sir.
6: Oh, you're afraid of the ABC murderer, aren't you?
10: He follows the alphabet, don't he? That was the way you'd done in Andover.
6: Aye. And does your name begin with a B?
10: Barnard's my name. Mary Barnard.
6: Oh, dear me, Miss Barnard. Well, I don't like to appear forward. Anyway, I'm old enough to be your father. Would it make you feel easier if I saw you home tonight?
10: Oh, you don't know, sir. You just don't know what it would mean.
6: Well, what time do they close up here?
10: 9:00.
6: All right. I'll wait outside for you. 9:00.
10: All right.
13: Latest, waitress brutally murdered in Bexhill. ABC strikes again. Here you are, sir. Scotland Yard received third murder note. Alphabet murderer to strike again in Churston.
11: Yes, sir.
6: Third class single to Churston. Give me a pint of half and half, please.
10: Yes, sir. There you are, sir. Yup, from London, sir?
6: Yes, I came directly from London.
10: Salesman, then?
6: Stockings is my line.
10: Rough going these days. What with rationing and such?
8: Well, well, well. If it isn't my old friend, Alexander Bonaparte Cust.
6: Sorry, I'm afraid I don't remember you.
8: We met in the library, remember?
6: Oh.
8: In London, yes. I had quite a talk.
6: Yes.
8: Franklin Clark, remember?
6: Yes, of course. You'll forgive me, Mr. Clark. My memory, it seems to be getting worse and worse.
8: You must have come under better times, Mr. Cust. New briefcase, I see. Nice, bright new initials.
6: Well, I got a job shortly after I saw you, Mr. Clark. From Ballinger Limited. Stockings. My old line, you know. But to tell you the truth, I haven't been doing very well.
8: Oh, those headaches again?
6: Yes, the headaches. And the murders. The murders have me upset. Something terrible.
8: Oh, why, you're shaking like a leaf, man.
6: Oh.
8: Colleen, a brandy for Mr. Cust. He needs it.
6: Oh, thank you, sir.
8: The trouble with you, Cust, is you're inclined to be morbid. I remember the book you were reading the day we met. Stuff about epilepsy.
6: Well, it might be epilepsy, mightn't it?
8: What?
6: Well, they discharged me from the army before the war ended. You see, I had kind of a fit, you know.
8: Never had anything like it again, have you?
6: No, I didn't have a fit again. Just the headaches. I forget what happens. Hours at a time. Do you know, I was once sitting in a station waiting room, and a newsboy came by, and I bought a paper from him, and it was all about that first murder in Andover. It said the police had got another note. Another typewritten note, Mr. Clark. And the murderer was going to strike again in Bexhill. And suddenly I realized I was in Bexhill. And I'd been in Andover the day before the first murder happened.
8: Well, how did you happen to go from Andover to Bexhill?
6: Well, that's the way I'm supposed to go on my route, selling the stockings. I'm supposed to take the towns alphabetically.
8: Oh, well then, it's not so surprising you should have been in Bexhill after all, is it? Just a coincidence.
6: Well, the waitress in Bexhill, I walked home with her that night, Mr. Clark. The night she was murdered.
8: Well, good heavens, Cust. You don't think you killed Mary Bonner, do you?
6: I don't know, Mr. Clark. It said in that book, people who've had epileptic fits often do things and don't remember them. They even commit crimes. I said goodnight to her, and after that, I don't know what happened.
8: Well, the notes, those typewritten notes, wouldn't you have remembered if you had written them?
6: I don't know.
8: Well, I know a little something about psychology myself, Cust, and I'd stake everything I owned on the fact that the man who wrote those notes was conscious of what he was doing.
6: Do you really think so, Mr. Clark?
8: Positive of it. Now pull yourself together, man. Incidentally, my sister-in-law lives here in Churston. My brother is Lord Cameron Clark.
6: Oh.
8: And I happen to know she needs some new stockings.
6: Oh.
8: Pop over there in the morning, will you, and show the old girl your line?
6: Ah.
8: Here's the address. Might cheer you up to make a good sale.
6: Oh, I'm sure it would, Mr. Clark. I'm sure it would. Well, good night, Mr. Clark. And thank you again for all your kindness, I'm sure, sir.
8: Good night, good night. Oh, wait a minute. You've forgotten something again.
6: Oh, dear me, my typewriter. I shall certainly need that.
8: Oh?
6: Yes. It's to type up my report to the Home Office in case I should make that sale tomorrow.
8: Oh, of course. Oh, yes, yes. By the way, Cust, better watch out. Somebody in Churston is going to be murdered tomorrow.
6: Hmm?
8: Old ABC is up to the letter C, you know. And your name is Cust.
6: Oh,
8: I say, mine is Clark.
6: Well, thank you again for your generous order, Lady Clark. I do hope you'll be pleased. This line of woolen-lined stockings is one of Ballinger's best buys right now, Lady Clark.
10: My brother-in-law tells me that you've had some unfortunate times lately, Mr. Cust.
6: Yes.
8: Hello again, Cust.
6: Oh, hello, sir.
8: I've been stuffing myself with bacon and eggs. Make your sale, old boy.
6: Oh, yes, Mr. Clark, and thank you very much.
8: Good, good. Louise is filthy with money, and her ladyship's legs are in constant need of recovering.
6: Yes, well, thank you very much, m'lady. I hope I shall have the privilege of serving you again next year.
10: Goodbye, Mr. Cust, and good luck.
8: Cheerio, Cust.
10: Such a nice little man, Franklin.
8: He's a bit off his nut, I'm afraid. Last night, he tried to convince me that he was the ABC murderer. His initials, you know. He has minor lapses of memory.
10: That's little man. A murderer. Oh, really, Franklin?
8: Good Lord, what was that?
10: It was the maid. Where is that girl? What's going on?
6: In the master's bedroom, my lady. You'd better go with her, Mr. Franklin.
10: Carruthers, whatever are you doing here?
15: Oh, my lady, it's the master, Lord Clark. He's been murdered, stabbed with a knife. He's covered all over with blood.
10: Oh, no!
8: Murder. Good heavens. Why, look, there on the floor. A railway guide, an ABC.
10: Take me out of here, Franklin.
8: Oh, Louise, I'm sorry you had to see this.
10: Oh, Cameron, my poor Cameron. He never made an enemy in his life.
8: The man who did this was a maniac, and I'm afraid I know who he is. He always carried a walking stick with a heavy carved handle. That's how the other murders were committed, with a heavy stick. But he wasn't carrying his stick today. Must have grabbed a knife up there somewhere to kill Cameron with. But when? Were you with him every minute?
10: Well, I went upstairs to get my checkbook. It took me a little while to find it.
8: That gave Cust his opening.
10: Oh, to think that all that time. Oh, no, I'll never forget. forgive myself, Franklin.
8: No, no, none of that now, Louise. The important thing now is to stop him before he can commit another murder.
10: But what are you going to do, Franklin?
8: I'm going to the police and see if they'll let me help. Let's have a look at this ABC railway guide he left beside poor Cameron. Look here, all checked. See there? Andover, Bexhill, Churston, each with a check mark after it.
10: Oh.
8: Now, where's the next one? Ah, see? London. He's through with ABC. He's gone home, and I'm going after him.

0: Yes? Well, Mr. Cust, come in. Whatever kept you away so long?
1: Miss Lily, I've got to talk to you alone.
0: Oh, well, I'll go up with you. I want to show you the new curtains I put up in your room anyway.
1: You are a nice girl, Miss Lily, really. You are a nice girl.
0: Here, let me carry one of these, Mr. Cust, the typewriter.
1: No, I'll carry my own things, thank you.
0: Oh, Mr. Cust, you're trembling. Oh, dear, you do look a fright.
1: Yes.
0: Look, I'm going to go straight and get you a hot foot bath.
1: No, not now, please. Not now, Miss Lily. There's no time for it.
0: What is it, Mr. Cust?
1: Close the door and lock it.
0: Are you in some trouble, Mr. Cust?
1: I'm in terrible trouble, Miss Lily, and I want you to hear the story first from me. You're the only one who has been my friend. Oh, I've had a lonely life, Miss Lily.
0: Oh, poor Mr. Cust.
1: Oh, poor Mr. Cust. That's what they always say about me. Poor Mr. Cust. I thought you were different.
0: Now, don't take on so, Mr. Cust. It was only a manner of speaking.
1: No, you don't need to worry. I'm all right now. I never get two spells in one day.
0: Spells, Mr. Cust? I don't understand. What do you mean?
1: You've heard of the ABC murders?
0: Oh, shocking affairs. But, Mr. Cust, why are you saying...
1: Miss Lily, the police will be here any minute. Please let me finish. I don't want you to think harshly of me, Miss Lily. I didn't plan it ahead. My instructions told me where to go. Some people can't help what they do. There are diseases. Epilepsy, for instance. You do things you don't remember. You commit crimes. And I'm like that.
0: Oh, Mr. Cust, I can't believe it.
1: When I was a child, Miss Lily, they used to badger me about my name. My mother, she worshipped strength. She named me after the strongest people she knew in history. Alexander and Bonaparte, but... nobody ever called me by those names. They called me ABC. ABC. I used to dream I was boiling in a kettle of alphabet soup. I was a terrible disappointment to my mother.
0: Oh, Mr. Cust, you're unsettled and tired.
1: No, you've got to hear me out, Miss Lily.
0: Ouch, my arm, you're hurting me.
1: Now listen to me, Miss Lily.
0: Oh.
1: I could have been a hero once in the army in the last war. I was happy. I could have made something of myself, and then I started getting the headaches.
0: Oh, let me go, Mr. Cust.
1: You must hear me out, Miss Lily. I started forgetting things after they discharged me from the army. Shock, they called it. I used to have dreams.
0: Oh,
1: I was a great ruler. The destiny of men was in my hands. I had the power over them of life. Death.
0: Let me go. Please, let me go.
1: Oh, first there was Andover, that tobacconist. I can't even remember what she looked like. Then there was Bexel. I walked home with the waitress from the station restaurant, and she was murdered, too. And in Churston, I sold a dozen pairs of stockings to a lady, and while she was upstairs getting her checkbook, her husband was murdered on the very floor where I was waiting. And now I come back here. Maybe the alphabet charm is over, or is it? Oh, this is London. L. And your name is... Lily.
0: Are you trying to frighten me, Mr. Cust?
1: I'm trying to convince you.
0: You, a murderer? I can't believe it. You know...
1: What about this? Look at it.
0: No.
1: Look closely at it. I found it in my briefcase when I came on the train, Miss Lily. This knife murdered a man in Churston just 3 hours ago.
0: No.
2: Now there, Miss Marbury. Don't take on so. He's all locked up pretty as you please in the next room.
0: But he was such a nice man. I still can't believe it.
3: Is this the knife he threatened you with, Miss Marbury?
0: Yes.
4: We just got here in the nick of time, eh? Hey, that's a wicked-looking knife.
3: It's the Churston murder knife, right enough, Mr. Clark. No doubt about it.
2: Well, let's take inventory. Typewriter.
3: Checks with the murder notes.
2: Walking stick.
3: Same markings as on the heads of the first victims.
2: And the psychiatrist's report said the murders were premeditated, and the notes could not possibly have been written except by a person who was conscious and in his right mind.
4: Well, that breaks down any idea that Cust may have had of entering an insanity plea.
2: Right. I think he'll sign the confession without any difficulty. Bring him in.
3: Bring the prisoner in.
2: Well, Cust, are you ready to sign your confession?
1: I don't know, Inspector. A moment ago, I was certain I must have done it, but why? That's what worries me. Why? Mr. Clark, why do you think I did it?
4: You're wasting valuable time, Cust. I don't care why you did it. You killed my brother, and I want to see you hang for it. I don't care how balmy you are.
0: Oh, you ought to be ashamed of yourself, talking to our Mr. Cust in that bloodthirsty manner.
4: He tried to murder you, didn't he?
0: Well, he couldn't help himself. Poor thing. He's been terribly upset of late.
5: Oh, you are a nice girl, Miss Lily, really.
4: The murders were willful and premeditated.
5: Well, they couldn't have been premeditated, Mr. Clark.
4: Why do you say that, Cust?
5: Because I didn't go to any of those places of my own choice. I had my instructions from Ballinger's Limited, and those instructions were sent to me after the police got the warnings of the murders that were printed in the papers.
4: There were never any such instructions. We ransacked all your things, Cust. There wasn't any letter of instructions, was there, Inspector?
2: No.
5: Oh, yes, there was.
2: All right, we'll ring up Ballinger's. May I use your telephone, Miss Marbury?
0: Why, certainly, Inspector.
2: Operator, give me Ballinger's. Oh, Max, start packing those exhibits, will you?
3: All right, sir.
2: Chrome speaking. Scotland Yard. At what day did you employ a commercial traveler named Alexander Bonaparte Cust? No, Cust. A.B. Cust. Initials ABC. Yes, yes. Never employed by you? Are you absolutely certain? Did you send a man to Andover or Bexhill last week? Not on your route? Thank you. That's all I wanted to know.
4: Too bad, Cust. I guess this knocks out your last ghost of a chance, doesn't it?
5: No, Mr. Clark, because you see, the instructions were in a letter, and that letter is right in this room.
4: Well, let's have a look. Come on, Mackenzie, give me a hand. Let's go through these things again.
5: It won't do you any good to look there, Mr. Clark. I have the letter. Would you like to see it, Mr. Chrome? It's here.
2: Well, I'll be. Where did you get that?
3: It wasn't on him, Inspector. I'd swear to that. Where'd you have this hidden?
5: Well, Inspector, it isn't generally known, but I do wear a small hairpiece. Not out of vanity, mind you. I find it necessary for the business end.
2: Let's see that letter.
5: Oh, gladly.
2: Dear Mr. Cust, enclosed fine advance. Typewriter is being posted today. You will travel...
4: What a lot of nonsense, Inspector. Look at the typeface of that letter. It's obviously written on Cust's typewriter.
5: Yes, that's right, Mr. Clark. And the man who wrote that letter was the murderer. Cool as you like, he sent the typewriter to me and instructions on one of Ballinger's letterheads and the money and everything else.
4: What kind of stunt are you trying to pull here, Cust?
5: No stunt. It's just that when you made that telephone call, Inspector, and Ballinger said I'd never worked for them, well, then I knew that the typewriter must have been sent to me by the murderer. And the more I thought about it, the more it seemed to me that the murderer must be Mr. Clark.
4: What? This is too utterly fantastic, Inspector. Really,
5: Well, the murderer would have had to know something about me, something I'd never confided to anyone but to Mr. Clark about my, about my headaches. I'd been reading a book in the public library, Inspector, a book on epilepsy, and it seemed to me that what I suffered during the last war might have been epilepsy, and it was on my mind, see? And it said that epileptics might commit crimes and not remember them under certain conditions. Without that to go on, the murderer couldn't possibly have pinned the crime on me.
4: Well, that works two ways, Cust. You might have told me that story deliberately, just so you could cook up this story now.
5: Well, I couldn't cook up your fingerprints, Mr. Clark, and I'll wager anything your fingerprints are on that letter.
4: Oh, come now, really?
2: Well, that's easily settled. We can do it right here. Take a set of Mr. Clark's fingerprints, Mackenzie.
3: All right, Inspector. Just press your fingers down firmly on this ink pad, Mr. Clark. What is it, Mr. Clark? It's quite simple, really.
4: Yes, yes. It's so simple, it isn't even necessary.
2: I'm afraid this is necessary, Mr. Clark.
4: I tell you it isn't necessary, because Cust is right. I am the murderer.
2: You? But wait, you killed your brother, Cameron Clark, so that you would inherit the estate?
4: Yes, exactly.
2: But the others, the A and B murders in Andover and Bexhill and...
4: I committed them, all of them.
2: Yes, but...
4: Come now, gentlemen. Surely you give me credit for thinking this thing through. If only my brother, Lord Clark, had been murdered, I, being the only heir, wouldn't wave to make it appear as though he were just one of the victims of a homicidal maniac. And I must say it almost came off, thanks to the unknowing cooperation of Mr. Cust here. Thank you just the same, Mr. Cust.
5: Oh, you're very welcome.
0: Mr. Cust, I knew you couldn't be a murderer. Not really.
5: Oh, you are a nice girl, Miss Lily. Really, you are a nice girl.
0: And about those headaches, Mr. Cust, why don't you go to an oculist? Maybe you just need a new pair of glasses.
5: Well, of course. I'll wager that's what's been the trouble with me all along. Glasses.
0: You know, you need someone to take care of you.
5: Oh, I do, Miss Lily. I do, really. If only you... Oh, but no, you couldn't ever think of...
0: What, Mr. Cuss?
5: Well, I mean, Miss Lily, I was just thinking it would be really too much to ask anyone... Mrs. Alexander Bonaparte Cust?
0: But when we are married, please don't wear that toupee. It's very conspicuous.
5: Oh, you are a nice girl, Miss Lily. Really, you are. I do hope people won't call you Mrs. ABC.
6: And so closes the ABC Murders, tonight's tale of suspense. From all of us at the Talking Information Center, we bid you good night.

0: Suspense. This is the Man in Black to introduce this half hour of Suspense. Suspense is presented for your enjoyment by the Talking Information Center's Radio Theater and its radio and podcast players. Tonight's episode comes from famed thriller writer Agatha Christie and tells the remarkable tale of a mild-mannered character whose initials are ABC and about whom revolves a series of savage murders, all neatly and alphabetically arranged. ABC was stamped upon all his belongings, those, of course, being his rightful initials. And ABC was stamped, too, upon the large railway timetable he always carries. But there's nothing so odd about that detail, since no traveler in the British Isles would dream of planning a journey without consulting this famous railway schedule, the ABC. And so sit back, but don't relax, for Agatha Christie's ABC Murders is certain to keep you in suspense. When the time for closing bell rang in the public library, Alexander Bonaparte Cust started, picked up his battered briefcase with the almost faded initials ABC, closed the book he had been reading, and shuffled over to the librarian's desk.
1: It's a most interesting book, librarian. I should like to come back again sometime and read another chapter of it, if I may.
2: Oh, quite. Oh, yes, Mr. Clark. May I help you, sir?
0: Oh, no hurry.
1: Oh, well, I'll be going along now. Thank you.
2: Ooh, rum little chap, that. And what do you think he was reading? Studies in epileptic somnambulism.
0: Medical stuff, eh? Oh, I say, the little fellow left his briefcase. I'll catch him at the door. I say, sir, just a moment. You left something.
1: Oh, dear, it's my briefcase. I'm terribly sorry. I seem to be getting more and more forgetful lately. Oh, my. Why, the other day I left it on the counter at a tobacco shop.
0: Lucky you have those initials. Not many people with the initials ABC sticks in your mind.
1: And what do you mean by that, sir?
0: Well, after all, they are the first three letters of the alphabet. Practically the first thing we learn, you know, isn't it? Our ABCs?
1: Don't mention those letters to me. They brought bad luck to me in more ways than one.
0: Really? How's that?
1: Well, I used to be a traveling salesman, and I used to carry one of those railway timetables in my pocket. The kind in which they list the towns and all the railroads alphabetically.
0: Oh, of course. Printed right on the cover, isn't it? ABC.
1: Yes, that's right. Well, stockings was my line, sir. I did door-to-door selling. Whenever I finished one town, out would come that timetable, and I would look up the next stop on my route. I got sick of the sight of it. ABC Railway Guide. Oh, I can tell you, sir, it was like a symbol of failure to me. One dingy little town after another, and all listed in that railway guide with ABC printed on the cover. My own initials staring out at me from every newsstand and every dirty little railroad station in the Midlands.
0: Oh, come on. It couldn't have been as bad as all that.
1: Matter of fact, I never noticed it till I began to get these headaches.
0: Oh, you suffer from headaches?
1: Yes.
0: Have you seen a doctor about it?
1: No, I wouldn't want to see a doctor about it. I already know what brings them on.
0: Really? If you'd rather not talk about it?
1: No, it isn't that at all, sir. It was just such a long time ago, during the last war, in fact, Chateau Thierry.
0: Chateau Thierry? Oh, I see. What a coincidence. I was in the thick of that myself.
1: Were you, sir?
0: Yes. We must get together for a drink one day. Talk over old times. Franklin Clark is my name.
1: Yeah, well, I'm pleased to meet you, Mr. Clark. My name's Cust. Alexander Bonaparte Cust.
0: Oh, they must have expected great things of you, giving you a name like that.
1: Yes, I'm afraid they did, Mr. Clark. Yes. Oh, I'm very much afraid they did.
3: Mr. Cust!
1: Who is it?
3: It's me, Mr. Cust. I brought you up a spot of tea.
1: Oh, it's you, Miss Marbury. Well, that was very thoughtful of you.
3: Oh, nonsense. You know Mother dotes on you. You're her favorite lodger. In fact, why, Mr. Cust? You're packing your things. Oh, you're not leaving us, are you?
1: No, I'm just taking a little trip over the bank holiday, you know.
3: Now, don't try to deceive me, Mr. Cust. You're embarrassed about owing us, aren't you?
1: No.
3: You needn't be, Mr. Cust. Really, you needn't be.
1: Oh, you are a nice girl, Miss Marbury. You really are a nice girl. As a matter of fact, I'm not going just on the bank holiday. I've something rather important, some very important matters to take care of.
3: Oh?
1: You know, it's very possible that my mother didn't have me christened Alexander Bonaparte Cust for nothing.
3: Oh, have you got a position, Mr. Cust?
1: Well...
3: Come on, Mr. Cust, you can tell me, can't you?
1: Well, Miss Lily, I can tell you this much. I shall be traveling quite a lot.
3: Oh!
1: In fact, where did I leave that ABC Railroad guide? Oh, yes, here it is. First stop... Andover.
3: Andover? That's not very far.
1: No, no, but I must be getting on if I don't want to miss that train. Now, let me see if I got everything. There's me spectacles and me overcoat. Oh, and me typewriter. Ah, me walking stick. Did I ever tell you the history of this walking stick, Miss Marbury?
3: No.
1: Oh, it's a Scottish piece, very old.
3: Ah.
1: It's so old, it's antique. You know, they used to kill people with these back in the days of the old clan wars in Scotland. I wonder how many heads this one has bashed in.
3: Oh, Mr. Cust. Oh, please, what a terrible way to talk.
1: Yes, I'm sorry, Miss Marbury. I am a little bit surprised at myself talking like that. Must be my new job. It's gone to my head a bit. Yes, that's it. It's gone to me head. Oh, have you got an aspirin by any chance? I've got an awful headache.
2: Yes, gentlemen? What'll it be?
4: Packet of gold flicks for me.
2: Yes, sir. And the other gentleman?
5: Three Havanas, the shilling cigars.
2: Havanas? You gentlemen must be up from London.
4: That's right. Is this your name on the window of this shop?
2: That's right, sir. Olivia Asher. Been in business in Andover and right here in St. Andrew's Place for 20 years.
5: All A's. Andover, St. Andrew's Place, and Asher.
2: Funny. Ain't it? Never so much as crossed my mind before.
4: Well, Mrs. Asher, we're from Scotland Yard. We have reason to believe that there may be a homicidal maniac at large in Andover.
2: God, blimey.
4: We don't want to frighten you, Mrs. Asher. For all we know, this may be just a practical joke. You see, we received an anonymous letter, typewritten and signed ABC.
2: ABC?
4: This murderer, if there's anything in his story, is planning a series of murders. His mania seems to be centered on the alphabet. If he follows his plan through, his first murder will be committed in Andover, and the victim will be a person whose name begins with an A.
2: The Lord help me, sir. You don't think
5: we
2: that...
5: We don't think anything. Scotland Yard has taken its precautions.
2: No, a woman takes a terrible chance.
4: There's probably nothing to be alarmed about, but it won't hurt to keep a sharp lookout. Who's next on your list, Mackenzie?
5: Next is Arthur Atwood.
4: All right, let's be on our way then. Good day, madam.
5: Don't worry.
2: Thank you, sir. And good day to you, sir. A murdering lunatic. An Andover of all places. Yes, sir. What'll it be for you, sir? These? That'll be 1 in 6, sir. I said that'll be 1 in... Oh, no! No! No!
6: Newspaper. Sensational homicidal maniac in Andover. Alphabet murderer to strike next in Bexhill. Latest on ABC.
1: Boy, let me have one of those.
5: Oh, yes. News or standard, sir?
1: Both. Here you are.
5: Oh, thank you, sir. Nasty business, eh, mister?
1: Hmm? Yes, very, very.
5: You never know with lunatics. They don't always look balmy, you know? Sometimes they look the same as you and me.
1: Yes, I suppose they do.
5: Oh, it's a fact. Sometimes it's the war unhinged him. Never been right since.
1: Yes, I expect you're right.
5: You know, I don't hold with wars. I hope this will be the last.
1: Oh, you don't hold with wars? Well, young man, I don't hold with plague and sleeping sickness and famine and cancer, but they all happen all the same. And murder happens all the same. They can't prevent them.
5: Oh, I'm sorry, sir. I expect you had a rocky time of it in the last one, eh?
1: Yes, yes. My poor head's never been the same since. I get terrible headaches.
5: Oh, well, I'm sorry about that, sir.
1: Sometimes I hardly know what I'm doing.
5: You don't say.
1: I forget things. For instance, I could have sworn I had an ABC railway guide in my pocket an hour ago.
5: Do you know they found one of them ABC railway guides on the poor tobacconist lady that he murdered?
1: Who?
5: C. ABC, whoever he is. Maybe he don't know himself. Ever stop to think of that? Maybe so balmy you don't remember.
1: I wonder.
7: Train for Waddington, Dorchester and Bexhill.
1: Bexhill? Bexhill, did he say Bexhill? Oh, that's my train. Well, goodbye, young man.
5: Goodbye. 6:30 newspaper, sensational, homicidal lunatic to strike again. Police tracking typewriter on which murder notes were written to strike at Bexhill. Latest on the ABC alphabet murder.
2: May I have your order, sir?
1: Well, I don't think I'll have ham. I had it for breakfast. I think I'll have the mutton pie.
2: One mutton pie, yes, sir.
1: What's the matter, young woman? Something wrong?
2: Oh, sir, if you only knew. I have to walk home tonight after they close up here, and there's hardly a light in Benson Terrace where I live.
1: Benson Terrace in Bexhill?
2: Yes, sir.
1: Oh, you're afraid of the ABC murderer, aren't you?
2: He follows the alphabet, don't he? That was the way he'd done in Andover.
1: Aye. And does your name begin with a B?
2: Barnard's my name. Mary Barnard.
1: Oh, dear me, Miss Barnard. Well, I don't like to appear forward. Anyway, I'm old enough to be your father. Would it make you feel easier if I saw you home tonight?
2: Oh, you don't know, sir. You just don't know what it would mean.
1: Well, what time do they close up here?
2: 9:00.
1: All right, I'll wait outside for you. 9:00.
2: All right.
5: Latest! Waitress brutally murdered in Bexhill! ABC strikes again! Here you are, sir. Scotland Yard received third murder note. Alphabet murderer to strike again in Churston!
4: Yes, sir?
1: Third class single to Churston. Give me a pint of half and half, please.
8: Yes, sir. There you are, sir. Yup, from London, sir?
1: Yes, I came directly from London.
8: Salesman, then?
1: Stockings is my line.
8: Rough going these days, what with rationing and such.
9: Well, well, well, if it isn't my old friend, Alexander Bonaparte Cust.
1: Sorry, I'm afraid I don't remember you.
9: We met in the library, remember?
1: Oh.
9: In London, yes, I had quite a talk.
1: Yes.
9: Franklin Clark, remember?
1: Yes, of course. You'll forgive me, Mr. Clark, my memory. It seems to be getting worse and worse.
9: You must have come under better times, Mr. Cust. New briefcase, I see. Nice, bright new initials.
1: Well, I got a job shortly after I saw you, Mr. Clark. From Ballinger Limited. Stockings. My old line, you know. But to tell you the truth, I haven't been doing very well.
9: Oh, are those headaches again?
1: Yes, the headaches. And the murders. The murders have me upset. Something terrible.
9: Oh, why, you're shaking like a leaf, man.
1: Oh.
9: Colleen, a brandy for Mr. Cust. He needs it.
1: Oh, thank you, sir.
9: The trouble with you, Cust, is you're inclined to be morbid. I remember the book you were reading the day we met. Stuff about epilepsy.
1: Well, it might be epilepsy, mightn't it?
9: What?
1: Well, they discharged me from the army before the war ended. You see, I had kind of a fit, you know.
9: Never had anything like it again, have you?
1: No, I didn't have a fit again. Just the headaches. I forget what happens. Hours at a time. Do you know I was once sitting in a station waiting room, and a newsboy came by, and I bought a paper from him, and it was all about that first murder in Andover. It said the police had got another note. Another typewritten note, Mr. Clark. And the murderer was going to strike again in Bexhill. And suddenly I realized I was in Bexhill. And I'd been in Andover the day before the first murder happened.
9: Well, how did you happen to go from Andover to Bexhill?
1: Well, that's the way I'm supposed to go on my route, selling the stockings. I'm supposed to take the towns alphabetically.
9: Oh, well then, it's not so surprising you should have been in Bexhill after all, is it? Just a coincidence.
1: Well, the waitress in Bexhill, I walked home with her that night, Mr. Clark, the night she was murdered.
9: Well, good heavens, Cust. You don't think you killed Mary Barnard, do you?
1: I don't know, Mr. Clark. It said in that book, people who've had epileptic fits often do things and don't remember them. They even commit crimes. I said goodnight to her, and after that, I don't know what happened.
9: Well, the notes, those typewritten notes, wouldn't you have remembered if you had written them?
1: I don't know.
9: Well, I know a little something about psychology myself, Cust, and I'd stake everything I owned on the fact that the man who wrote those notes was conscious of what he was doing.
1: Do you really think so, Mr. Clark?
9: Positive of it. Now, pull yourself together, man. Incidentally, my sister-in-law lives here in Churston. My brother is Lord Cameron Clark.
1: Oh.
9: And I happen to know she needs some new stockings.
1: Oh?
9: Pop over there in the morning, will you, and show the old girl your line?
1: Ah.
9: Here, here's the address. Might cheer you up to make a good sale.
1: Oh, I'm sure it would, Mr. Clark. I'm sure it would. Well, good night, Mr. Clark. And thank you again for all your kindness, I'm sure, sir.
9: Good night, good night. Oh, wait a minute. You've forgotten something again.
1: Oh, dear me, my typewriter. I shall certainly need that.
9: Oh?
1: Yes. To type up my report to the Home Office in case I should make that sale tomorrow.
9: Oh, of course. Oh, yes.

0: 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The material being read is the copyright property of the publications being read. Access to this program is solely for persons who cannot read the original printed version due to a visual impairment or other disability. By continuing to listen, you confirm that you have such a condition.
1: Next year.
2: Goodbye, Mr. Cust, and good luck.
3: Cheerio, Cust.
2: Such a nice little man, Franklin.
3: He's a bit off his nut, I'm afraid. Last night, he tried to convince me that he was the ABC murderer. His initials, you know. He has minor lapses of memory.
2: That little man, a murderer. Oh, really, Franklin?
3: Good Lord, what was that?
2: It was the maid. Where is that girl? What's going on?
4: In the master's bedroom, my lady. You'd better go with her, Mr. Franklin.
2: Carruthers, whatever are you doing here?
5: Oh, my lady, it's the master, Lord Clark. He's been murdered, stabbed with a knife. He's covered all over with blood.
2: Oh, no.
3: Murder. Good heavens. Why, look, there on the floor. A railway guide, an ABC.
2: Take me out of here, Franklin.
3: Oh, Louise, I'm sorry you had to see this.
2: Oh, Cameron, my poor Cameron. He never made an enemy in his life.
3: The man who did this was a maniac, and I'm afraid I know who he is. He always carried a walking stick with a heavy carved handle. That's how the other murders were committed, with a heavy stick. But he wasn't carrying his stick today. Must have grabbed a knife up there somewhere to kill Cameron with. But when? Were you with him every minute?
2: Well, I went upstairs to get my checkbook. It took me a little while to find it.
3: That gave Cust his opening.
2: Oh, to think that all that time. Oh, no, I'll never forgive myself, Franklin.
3: No, none of that now, Louise. The important thing now is to stop him before he can commit another murder.
2: But what are you going to do, Franklin?
3: I'm going to the police and see if they'll let me help. Let's have a look at this ABC railway guide he left beside poor Cameron. Look here, all checked. See there? Andover, Bexhill, Churston, each with a check mark after it.
2: Oh.
3: Now, where's the next one? Ah, see? London. He's through with ABC. He's gone home and I'm going after him.

0: Yes? Well, Mr. Cust, come in. Whatever kept you away so long?
1: Miss Lily, I've got to talk to you alone.
0: Oh, well, I'll go up with you. I want to show you the new curtains I put up in your room anyway.
1: You are a nice girl, Miss Lily. Really, you are a nice girl.
0: Here, let me carry one of these, Mr. Cust, the typewriter.
1: No, I'll carry my own things, thank you.
0: Oh, Mr. Cust, you're trembling. Oh, dear, you do look a fright.
1: Yes.
0: Look, I'm going to go straight and get you a hot foot bath.
1: No, not now, please. Not now, Miss Lily. There's no time for it.
0: What is it, Mr. Cust?
1: Close the door and lock it.
0: Are you in some trouble, Mr. Cust?
1: I'm in terrible trouble, Miss Lily, and I want you to hear the story first from me. You're the only one who has been my friend. Oh, I've had a lonely life, Miss Lily.
0: Oh, poor Mr. Cust.
1: Oh, poor Mr. Cust. That's what they always say about me. Poor Mr. Cust. I thought you were different.
0: Now, don't take on so, Mr. Cust. It was only a manner of speaking.
1: No, you don't need to worry. I'm all right now. I never get two spells in one day.
0: Spells, Mr. Cust? I don't understand. What do you mean?
1: You've heard of the ABC murders?
0: Oh, shocking affairs. But, Mr. Cust, why are you saying...
1: Miss Lily, the police will be here any minute. Please let me finish. I don't want you to think harshly of me, Miss Lily. I didn't plan it ahead. My instructions told me where to go. Some people can't help what they do. There are diseases. Epilepsy, for instance. You do things you don't remember. You commit crimes. And I'm like that.
0: Oh, Mr. Cust, I can't believe it.
1: When I was a child, Miss Lily, they used to badger me about my name. My mother, she worshipped strength. She named me after the strongest people she knew in history. Alexander and Bonaparte, but... nobody ever called me by those names. They called me ABC. ABC. I used to dream I was boiling in a kettle of alphabet soup. I was a terrible disappointment to my mother.
0: Oh, Mr. Cust, you're unsettled and tired.
1: No, you've got to hear me out, Miss Lily.
0: Oh, ouch, my arm. You're hurting me.
1: Now listen to me, Miss Lily.
0: Oh.
1: I could have been a hero once in the army in the last war. I was happy. I could have made something of myself, and then I started getting the

0: a curse.
1: You must hear me out, Miss Lily. I started forgetting things after they discharged me from the army. Shock, they called it. I used to have dreams.
0: Oh,
1: I was a great ruler. The destiny of men was in my hands. I had the power over them of life and death.
0: Let me go. Please, let me go.
1: Oh, first there was Andover, that tobacconist. I can't even remember what she looked like. Then there was Bexel. I walked home with the waitress from the station restaurant, and she was murdered too. And in Churston, I sold a dozen pairs of stockings to a lady, and while she was upstairs getting her checkbook, her husband was murdered on the very floor where I was waiting. And now I come back here. Maybe the alphabet charm is over, or is it? Oh, this is London. Hell. And your name is Lily.
0: Are you trying to frighten me, Mr. Cust?
1: I'm trying to convince you.
0: You, a murderer? I can't believe it. You know.
1: What about this? Look at it.
0: No, no.
1: Look closely at it. I found it in my briefcase when I came on the train, Miss Lily. This knife murdered a man in Churston just 3 hours ago.
0: No, no, no, no!
2: Now there, there, Miss Marbury. Don't take on so. He's all locked up pretty as you please in the next room.
0: But he was such a nice man. I still can't believe it.
3: Is this the knife he threatened you with, Miss Marbury?
0: Yes.
4: We just got here in the nick of time, eh? Hey, that's a wicked-looking knife.
3: It's the Churston murder knife, right enough, Mr. Clark. No doubt about it.
2: Well, let's take inventory. Typewriter.
3: Checks with the murder notes.
2: Walking stick.
3: Same markings as on the heads of the first victims.
2: And the psychiatrist's report said the murders were premeditated, and the notes could not possibly have been written except by a person who was conscious and in his right mind.
4: Well, that breaks down any idea that Cust may have had of entering an insanity plea.
2: Right. I think he'll sign the confession without any difficulty. Bring him in.
3: Bring the prisoner in.
2: Well, Cust, are you ready to sign your confession?
1: I don't know, Inspector. A moment ago, I was certain I must have done it, but why? That's what worries me. Why? Mr. Clark, why do you think I did it?
4: You're wasting valuable time, Cust. I don't care why you did it. You killed my brother, and I want to see you hang for it. I don't care how balmy you are.
0: Oh, you ought to be ashamed of yourself, talking to our Mr. Cust in that bloodthirsty manner.
4: He tried to murder you, didn't he?
0: Well, he couldn't help himself. Poor thing. He's been terribly upset of late.
1: Oh, you are a nice girl, Miss Lily, really.
4: The murders were willful and premeditated.
1: Well, they couldn't have been premeditated, Mr. Clark.
4: Why do you say that, Cust?
1: Because I didn't go to any of those places of my own choice. I had my instructions from Ballinger's Limited, and those instructions were sent to me after the police got the warnings of the murders that were printed in the papers.
4: There were never any such instructions. We ransacked all your things, Cust. There wasn't any letter of instructions, was there, Inspector?
2: No.
1: Oh, yes, there was.
2: All right, we'll ring up Ballinger's. May I use your telephone, Miss Marbury?
0: Why, certainly, Inspector.
2: Operator, give me Ballinger's. Oh, Mac, start packing those exhibits, will you?
3: All right, sir.
2: Chrome speaking. Scotland Yard. At what day did you employ a commercial traveler named Alexander Bonaparte Cust? No, Cust. A.B. Cust. Initials ABC. Yes, yes. Never employed by you? Are you absolutely certain? Did you send a man to Andover or Bexel last week? Not on your route? Thank you. That's all I wanted to know.
4: Too bad, Cust. I guess this knocks out your last ghost of a chance, doesn't it?
1: No, Mr. Clark, because you see, the instructions were in a letter, and that letter is right in this room.
4: Well, let's have a look. Come on, Mackenzie, give me a hand. Let's go through these things again.
1: It won't do you any good to look there, Mr. Clark. I have the letter. Would you like to see it, Mr. Chrome? It's here.
2: Well, I'll be. Where did you get that?
3: It wasn't on him, Inspector. I'd swear to that. Where'd you have this hidden?
1: Well, Inspector, it isn't generally known, but I do wear a small hairpiece. Not out of vanity, mind you. I find it necessary for the business end.
2: Let's see that letter.
1: Oh, gladly.
2: Dear Mr. Cust, enclosed fine advance. Typewriter is being posted today. You will travel...
4: What a lot of nonsense, Inspector. Look at the typeface of that letter. It's obviously written on Cust's typewriter.
1: Yes, that's right, Mr. Clark. And the man who wrote that letter was the murderer. Cool as you like, he sent the typewriter to me and instructions on one of Ballinger's letterheads and the money and everything else.
4: What kind of stunt are you trying to pull here, Cust?
1: No stunt.
5: It's just that when you made that telephone call, Inspector, and Ballinger said I'd never worked for them, well, then I knew that the typewriter must have been sent to me by the murderer. And the more I thought about it, the more it seemed to me that the murderer must be Mr. Clark.
4: What? This is too utterly fantastic, Inspector. Really,
5: Well, the murderer would have had to know something about me, something I'd never confided to anyone but to Mr. Clark about my, about my headaches. I'd been reading a book in the public library, Inspector, a book on epilepsy, and it seemed to me that what I suffered during the last war might have been epilepsy, and it was on my mind, see? And it said that epileptics might commit crimes and not remember them under certain conditions. Without that to go on, the murderer couldn't possibly have pinned the crime on me.
4: Well, that works two ways, Cust. You might have told me that story deliberately, just so you could cook up this story now.
5: Well, I couldn't cook up your fingerprints, Mr. Clark, and I'll wager anything your fingerprints are on that letter.
4: Oh, come now, really?
2: Well, that's easily settled. We can do it right here. Take a set of Mr. Clark's fingerprints, Mackenzie.
3: All right, Inspector. Just press your fingers down firmly on this ink pad, Mr. Clark. What is it, Mr. Clark? It's quite simple, really.
4: Yes, yes. It's so simple, it isn't even necessary.
2: I'm afraid this is necessary, Mr. Clark.
4: I tell you it isn't necessary, because Cust is right. I am the murderer.
2: You? But wait, you killed your brother, Cameron Clark, so that you would inherit the estate?
4: Yes, exactly.
2: But the others, the A and B murders in Andover and Bexhill and...
4: I committed them, all of them.
2: Yes, but...
4: Come now, gentlemen. Surely you give me credit for thinking this thing through. If only my brother, Lord Clark, had been murdered, I, being the only heir, would have had a lot of explaining to do. So I invented my own little crime wave to make it appear as though he were just one of the victims of a homicidal maniac. And I must say it almost came off, thanks to the unknowing cooperation of Mr. Cust here. Thank you just the same, Mr. Cust.
5: Oh, you're very welcome.
0: Oh, Mr. Cust, I knew you couldn't be a murderer. Not really.
5: Oh, you are a nice girl, Miss Lily. Really, you are a nice girl.
0: And about those headaches, Mr. Cust, why don't you go to an oculist? Maybe you just need a new pair of glasses.
5: Well, of course. I'll wager that's what's been the trouble with me all along. Glasses.
0: You know, you need someone to take care of you.
5: Oh, I do, Miss Lily. I do, really. If only you... You couldn't ever think of...
0: What, Mr. Cust?
5: Well, I mean, Miss Lily, I was just thinking it would be really too much to ask anyone. Mrs. Alexander Bonaparte Cust?
0: But when we are married, please don't wear that toupee. It's very conspicuous.
5: Oh, you are a nice girl, Miss Lily. Really, you are. I do hope people won't call you Mrs. ABC.
6: 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From all of us at the Talking Information Center, we bid you good night.
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